0: Amour Park. Ah,
1: Are due to play in the Leinster Camogie final this weekend. Let's see what happens. Maybe when you're listening to this, a decision will already be made. Manchester United won the FA Cup. Tipperary will play Waterford. Coincidentally, very close to the question you got wrong last week that ruined it for you. And on Moor Park, Jack Conan is obviously the number 8 in the Irish squad. Congratulations to David. His maiden win on the crappy quiz. What a day.
2: What a win. What a win.
1: What a win.
3: A little bit of history.
1: Well done to Ger.
3: It's a lot of being part of that, you know. Congratulations, I would say. This is well done.
1: You know, we were comparing it to Cork Limerick earlier on, and like, you know, Cork, this is what's happened the last two times they've played. Yeah. All right. Thanks, everybody. We'll see you next week.

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1: We had this. 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
2: Yeah. I actually went to Racing played Connacht in Galway. We were like, oh God, we miss Ireland. Like, we honestly, genuinely, I'm not saying it because I'm on with you guys, but like, we really, really had a best time of my career.
1: And we also had this.
3: 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And it was definitely affecting my mental health because you're giving so much to something and you feel like you're going home so frustrated all the time.
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5: Chris Bond.
6: Oh, you're kidding me.
7: September.
6: Kyle Lafferty.
5: Are you joking me?
6: Is that right?
1: I know,
6: is that right?
1: Anybody else?
7: Leash was it?
5: Like, that is one of the most stupid questions.
7: Darius Vassell? Seriously, you all need to just stay quiet. This is getting really annoying doing this quiz.
6: What is going on here?
8: Welcome, welcome, welcome. Welcome along to the shoutiest segment on Irish radio. It's the scintillating, it's the stupefying, it's the splendido crappy quiz. Every Friday, we pit three of Team Off the Ball up against each other in our no-holds-barred quizzes sporting factoids at the end of the week. Allow me to welcome today's contestants. Our first contestant is here to prove that he is a serious newspaper scribe and has shown up to this quiz to prove his journalistic integrity and bolster his reputation. It is the RD Destroyer, Dan McDonnell.
9: Listen, it's a pleasure to be here. It's my first time on this quiz. Yeah.
8: How do you feel?
10: Wow. You're better than your mate.
9: You've put me up against you've picked me up against like two of your more volatile candidates here. It's like a live very golf harsh tournament here or something. Like, you've got some of the heels out to try and sort of stimulate a response.
8: Yeah.
9: Well, I don't know. Yeah. Nathan's already getting involved without being introduced. That's how pumped up he is for this.
8: Choose your live golf fighter, Nathan. Who are you if you had to be a live golfer?
10: Oh, I'm Bryson.
8: You're Bryson. Mickey, where are you?
10: I'm pumped up.
11: I don't know. Who wins all the tournaments in Live Golf? Because that's
9: Brandon Grace
10: and Charles Schwartzel.
11: That's who I'd be. Yeah, I'm a South African Live Golfer who wins every time he steps on the course.
9: Yeah.
8: Our second
9: in a week.
11: Volatile. 4 times in a row champion. Volatile.
8: Our second contestant is a happy man this week. A happy man that almost got thrown in jail, but a happy man all the same. He will never be left within a 2 kilometre radius of Jordan Spieth again, but that's journalism, baby. Give it up for the beast of Ballyhaunus, Nathan Nate Dog Murphy.
12: Hello, everybody.
8: How many views does your video with Jordan Spieth have now?
12: I don't keep count, but now that you ask.
9: How many by Jordan Spieth?
12: Yeah, how many by Jordan Spieth? Well, listen, I think I inspired Jordan to greatness yesterday in Scotland. Quiet word.
8: Yeah, it seems to have done the trick for him. And our final contestant has burned his Tony Kelly pyjamas and started a Bring Back Davy thread on the Clare GAA forum. He's angrier than ever after last week's collapse. It's APM, angry producer Mick.
11: Hi, Owen.
8: Look,
11: the only person that's angry on this call is Nathan, who spent the entire week, and I'm not joking when I say this, the entire week whinging about the quiz 2 weeks ago. He won last week, which gave him even more emphasis to moan about the fact that he was robbed 2 weeks ago. So I'm looking forward to legitimately putting him in his place this week.
12: Also, thanks for bringing that back up.
11: Owen is freaking me out by being in the wrong seat for this quiz, so I don't know where to be looking at.
9: And Johnny was on last week, was he?
8: He was.
9: He was correcting, correcting your grammar, basically.
8: No, he wasn't. He was correcting the grammar, but he wasn't.
9: Yeah.
8: Like, he was wrong.
9: Okay. I don't want to bring it up again.
12: That's where Johnny belongs.
9: Yeah, I just, listen, I'm going to sort of have some kind of higher ground here. I'm not going to get involved in the culture of the crappy quiz, which just appears to be shouting, and
12: you won't be asked back then.
9: But I am also like very competitive, so I'm trying to keep a lid on that. Like, and I'm going to pretend to be relaxed if I lose.
8: Your only job is
12: now here. I'm just a bit concerned just from the outset, because anytime anyone makes their debut on the crappy quiz, Owen gives them soft questions. Unbelievable. Like Owen is going to ask you to name which team won the League of Ireland last year. That's what we're coming with now in the next few minutes. I'm a bit concerned.
9: Get your excuses in early.
8: Your only job is to make this not an entirely joyless experience, and then it will be an improvement on last week. So if you can just keep that in mind, that
9: is joyless from Johnny. Yeah. Joyless Johnny.
8: Beyond
9: necessarily his calling card either, but anyway. Oh,
8: exactly. Yeah. The format is the classic crappy quiz this morning with a series of questions and a range of themes. Then we finish up with the slip and slide of trivia, which is a rapid fire round. You can podcast this quiz on otbsports.com or on the OTB Sports app. And if you're watching on YouTube, we'd love if you gave us a thumbs up, even if we contribute nothing but misery to your day. You can send any questions you have via postcard to Crappy Quiz Quizmaster, Off the Ball Towers, Marconi House, Dig Kings Lane, Dublin 2. Round 1, the boring questions round, never multiple choice. Dan, your soft question supposedly. Can you list off the League of Ireland Premier Division in order from the team that is currently top of the table to the team that is currently bottom of the table?
11: That is not soft.
9: That's not soft.
11: So that is not soft, Dan.
9: Shamrock Rovers are top.
12: Follow the League of Ireland.
8: Shamrock Rovers are top.
11: But you'll get
9: Dundalk are second.
8: Dundalk are second, yeah.
9: Derry City are third.
8: Yeah.
9: St Pat's are fourth.
8: Yeah.
9: Oh, I think Bowes won last night, so I'm trying to think. No, I think Sligo Rovers are fifth.
8: Yeah.
9: Bowes are sixth.
8: Yeah.
9: Shells are seventh.
8: Yeah.
9: Drogheda are eighth.
8: Yeah.
9: Finn Harps are 9th,
8: yeah.
9: And used to the year 10th.
8: What an answer. This guy just tearing off.
12: I'd have got that. The crappy quiz.
8: No, absolutely. He gave 10 correct answers, Nathan. This guy.
11: I'd have got that, and I had the same fear about Bowes as you did. Yeah.
9: Yeah.
8: We finally. He is the Maradona.
9: Nathan's still talking in the background.
11: Not a bad. It's a boring questions round, Nathan. Come on.
8: Nathan, who are reigning champions of the Women's Euros?
12: Who's laughing in the background?
8: You can hear Andy laughing through the glass.
9: That was production, to be clear. Someone here.
12: The soundproofing is not exactly exceptional. I'm going to go for the Netherlands.
8: Correct. Well done. Mick, who did Galway beat in the semi-final the last time they made an All-Ireland football final?
11: The last time they made a football final was 2001. And they beat. Oh. I'll tell you the other semi final that year. That's not good to you, though, is it?
9: Not the question, I don't think.
11: Meath hammered Kerry, just in case you're wondering. Tyrone?
8: No. It was Derry.
11: Derry in 01 as well?
8: Yeah.
11: And 98.
8: And 98.
11: Oh, God, okay. Well, I genuinely didn't know that, so there you go.
8: Round 2 is the Reeling of the Years round. In this round, I give you all a year, and all you got to do is name the winners and runners-up of 3 sporting competitions from that year. Dan, you're first up. Your year is 2019. Can you name the winners and runners-up of the Open, the Winners' World Cup, and the Copa America?
9: Oh, the British Open?
8: Yeah.
9: Oh, 2019. Oh, don't play that music thing. It's just like,
8: I'm sure it's coming back soon. When Emma gets bored, she just hits it. Oh, sorry, yeah. It's Jojo hitting it. Sorry,
9: I like it now. Yeah, it just adds a little more of ambiance to my struggle.
8: He is having none of your shite this morning.
9: 2019. Oh, it's the last one before COVID. I'm going to be annoyed at not remembering this. Can you tell me where the course was?
8: I absolutely cannot.
9: No. Okay, Nathan.
11: Oh, that's a very early buzzer.
9: I'm going
11: for
9: that.
11: three answers.
12: You remember the Open 19?
9: I'm just like, I'm obsessed on the Open in 2019. Was the Women's World Cup was the USA? Was it?
8: Yeah. Okay, so that's 1 point.
9: Did they?
11: Well, the buzzer went technically. So.
9: Yeah. I listen.
12: No, you changed your tune now, Mick.
9: I was thinking of the Open. Oh, the Women's World Cup and Copa America was...
8: Who was runner-up in the Women's World Cup?
9: Oh, was it Japan?
8: No, it wasn't. It was Netherlands.
9: Netherlands, okay.
8: The Open, by the way, just to give you the answer.
9: Wasn't Mickelson's ear, was it?
8: No, it was Lowry's ear.
9: Oh, no.
8: Fleetwood in second.
9: Tommy Fleetwood. See, if you give me the venue. Was that really 2019?
8: Yeah.
12: Okay. I think these are the more difficult ones. Anything around the COVID sort of years is very hard to remember.
9: Yeah.
11: And well. Differentiating,
8: then.
11: If the past
9: it would have been
11: them.
9: Brazil, was it?
8: Yeah, because they beat in the final.
11: That's hard because there's a Copa America like every 6 months around this era.
9: Wasn't it Chile in that one, was it?
8: No, it was Peru.
9: Yeah.
8: So you come out of that with 2 points. You're on 3 points in total. Nathan, your year.
12: Sorry, how did he get 2 points? How did he get.
8: Because he got Brazil and USA.
12: There's six points.
9: Sorry, Nathan, are you just looking for 3 points out of this or six?
12: Nathan
9: only wants to go for
12: gone.
9: Three, so let's go for Nathan's three.
12: Alright,
9: okay.
12: Okay. No, it's fine. It's me now, is it?
8: Nathan, your year is 2018. Can you name the winners and runners up of Wimbledon men's singles, the World Cup third place playoff, and the Tour de France?
11: In some ways, that's actually easy.
8: Yeah, it actually is. Nathan always has easy questions.
12: And runners up.
11: Tour de France, like.
12: So. And let me see here. World Cup was France against Croatia.
8: Proper July special for Nathan there.
9: The World Cup one is pretty handy, to be honest.
12: Wimbledon men's or women's?
8: Men's. Can we get some answers at least? Just, tip this thing along.
12: Winner, Djokovic.
8: Yeah. Who did he beat in final?
12: Federer?
8: No, it was Kevin Anderson. World Cup, third place playoff.
12: England were beaten.
8: Yeah. By...
12: I don't think it's the right answer, but I have in my head Germany.
8: No, it was Belgium.
12: Ah, yes.
8: And then Tour de France.
12: Winner, Chris Froome.
8: No, second.
11: Chris Froome.
12: Pogacar.
8: No, it wasn't. It was Geraint Thomas's year, and Tom Dumoulin was second. Mick,
11: holy hell,
8: you got an opportunity.
11: Two hard rounds.
12: Two points.
8: Mick, it's Dan 3, Nathan 3, Mick nil. Your year is 2017, Mick. Can you name the winners and runners up of the NBA Championship, the Six Nations, and the EFL Championship?
9: Oof.
11: The championship, okay, the championship. 2017. Jesus, Mary and Joseph. I can't say I immediately know any of them. The Six Nations in 2017 was won by England.
8: Yeah, who came second?
11: Wales?
8: No, it was Ireland.
11: Okay. The NBA was... Oh, I'm just trying to get the years. Was it the Cavs?
8: It was not.
11: Shit.
8: You lost the finals.
11: Was it the Cavs?
8: It was the Cavs.
11: Warriors won it?
8: Warriors won.
11: Damn it. And the championship, 17, that was the year after Villa got relegated. So it would have been our first year in there, which was won by definitely not Aston Villa. Norwich?
8: No. Safe enough bet you would have thought, but no.
11: Yeah, in fairness, I actually, all my logic just led me to my
9: just guessing Norwich. Norwich.
8: Game second.
11: Fulham.
8: No, it was Newcastle and Brighton, top two of 2017. You got 2 points there.
11: Who the hell remembers who won the championship?
9: I actually thought it might be Wolves.
12: That was very tough.
9: Wolves was the next year, was it, I think?
8: It must have been, yeah.
9: Yeah, I would have been going for Wolves there, definitely.
8: Round three is the Pass the Parcel of Doom round. In this round, all you got to do is give me a name that's on a list of names, and then the Parcel of Doom passes on to the next contestant, who then also has to give me a name from the list. We will keep moving until one of you gives me an incorrect answer or fails to give me a name, at which point you will be eliminated. The last player standing gets a point. So Dan, you're going to kick us off on the first list here. Can you name a winner of the Wimbledon women's singles this century?
9: This century?
8: Mm-hmm.
9: Ash Barty.
8: Correct. It goes to Nathan next.
12: Serena Williams.
8: Yeah.
11: Halep.
8: Yeah.
9: Petra Kvitova.
8: I'll accept Petra Kvitova.
9: Yeah.
8: Just because you're a print journalist.
9: Yeah.
8: Got the spelling spot on.
9: Competitive, yeah. You see, I mean, it's a bit of practice.
12: Venus Williams.
8: Venus Williams is correct. Nick.
11: Lindsay Davenport.
8: Correct.
9: Oh, that's a good one. Century. Angus? No, Martina Angus.
8: Sorry, actually, the question is, can you name a finalist of the women's singles at Wimbledon? Sorry.
12: But
8: because the list was too short, just winners. The list is actually
9: finalists. I think Serena's probably won 8 of them, actually.
8: Yeah,
9: so.
8: Yeah, sorry. And Lindsay Davenport actually hasn't won one, so that's what kind of triggered it there. So okay. Finalists. You're all being correct so far.
11: She won in 90.
9: Well, I said Martina Angus, but I sort of was thinking of winners, but anyway, it doesn't matter. Was she in the final?
8: No, she wasn't.
9: She's
8: so
9: gone by then.
8: You're gone. Hingis is not.
11: Yeah, she was like 18 or 19 by the time she was finished.
8: It's Nathan next.
11: Bloody hell.
12: Bloody hell. Amélie Mauresmo.
8: Correct.
9: Oh, what a shame.
11: Justine Henin.
8: Justine Henin is correct.
12: Kim Clijsters.
8: No.
1: Yes.
12: What?
1: Yes.
8: No.
12: Kim Clijsters
8: didn't make it to a Wimbledon final.
12: Ah, Kim.
8: So yeah, Mick, you got the point there. You're on three.
11: Thank you. We
8: have a tie game.
11: Earned it.
8: This is. I like this next one now. Nathan, can you name a team that plays in the Danske Bank Premiership, the Northern Ireland League, if you will?
12: Glentoran.
8: Glentoran is correct. This is like a real Dan McDonald question. Mick, you're next up.
11: Linfield
8: is correct. We were actually just talking about some of these teams earlier on.
9: Crusaders.
8: We were just having a conversation around Crusaders. Nathan?
12: Portadown.
8: Correct.
7: An IFL knowledge here.
11: Cliftonville.
7: Cliftonville is correct.
11: How many teams are there?
7: 12.
9: Is this last year's or this year's?
7: This year's.
9: The one coming?
7: Yeah. Oh, God.
9: Larne
7: is correct.
9: Okay.
7: No, the one that's concluded. The one that's concluded.
9: Okay.
7: Yeah, the 21-22 season.
9: Okay.
7: Yeah, sorry, yeah. Nathan. Mick. Nathan.
11: No, Nathan.
7: Nathan, yeah. You just said Larne.
13: We said Crusaders, didn't we? Yeah.
12: We'll stop with the music. It's incredibly off.
11: Pump it up.
9: It's like the Benny Hill music outside number 10 yesterday. Just ramp it up there.
12: Dungannon
7: Swifts, indeed. How could anybody forget them? Mick?
11: Sure, look, Dan's going to get the point here anyway, but
9: I'm struggling here at a particular point.
7: Glenavon is a good answer, yeah.
9: Yeah. Oh. If it's last year, Warren Point.
7: Warren Point is correct.
9: Yeah.
7: Well done. Confirmed, it is last year's list.
9: Yeah.
7: Nathan?
13: 1, 2, 3, 4, 5, 6, 7, 8, 9. So there's 3 left.
7: 3 left.
12: Am I imagining this are Ards?
11: That's what I was going to say.
12: No, Ards aren't in it.
7: No.
11: Okay.
7: Mick?
11: This is throwing it out there, but Newton Ards.
7: Not Newton Ards, no. There were 3 remaining teams. Do you know any of them, Dan?
9: Oh, this is, it doesn't matter.
7: No, I don't. You've taken the lead, actually, Dan.
9: Are Ballina Mallard in it this year? They weren't in the Premier. No, they were relegated.
7: Ballymena United, Carrick Rangers, and Coleraine were the
11: Coleraine.
7: Okay.
9: Ballymena, yeah.
7: Mick, you're kicking us off this one. Can you name a course that has hosted the Open?
11: Should we go with St Andrews?
7: Yeah.
9: Sandwich.
7: What's the name of the course? Sandwich is the name of the town.
9: Oh, is it?
7: Yeah.
12: Yeah.
9: Can I go for a different one then?
7: You can, yeah.
9: I'll go for Troon.
7: Troon, yeah.
11: Don't know if me or Nathan would have got away with that, but we'll move on.
12: Portrush.
7: I see how you're all leaving out the Royal part of these.
9: Mm-hmm.
7: Mick?
11: Royal St. George's.
7: Yeah.
9: Carnoustie.
12: Which is Sandwich.
7: Carnoustie.
9: That would have been my guess, but anyway.
7: Nathan?
12: Turnberry.
7: Yeah.
11: Muirfield.
7: Yeah.
9: Hoylake
7: is also the name of the town.
9: Oh, is it?
11: Oh, that is more known as Hoylake though, isn't it?
7: Yeah, I'm going to need the name of the course.
9: The Hoylake course.
7: Yeah, I'm going to need the name of the course, unfortunately.
9: Nah, I'm gone. I can't think of it.
7: Nathan? Oh, could Mick pick up the point on a goal?
12: Royal Liverpool
7: is one you're thinking of.
9: Oh, is that Hoylake, is it?
7: Yeah. Mick?
11: St. Anne's and Lytham?
7: Oh. Oh, yes. Yeah, I'll accept that. It's Roy Lytham and St. Anne's. But yeah,
11: thank you.
12: That's what I was about to go for.
7: I'll accept that.
11: Like, it is both of them.
7: Yeah, to be fair. Nathan, there are 5 left. In fairness, like, 3 of these haven't hosted an Open in, like, a century.
12: Prestwick.
7: Indeed. I think there's only, like, 1 more left that's on the current rota, Mick. Can you get it? Because I don't think anybody's going to get the other 3.
11: It's unlikely. But give me 10 seconds.
7: 9.
11: Nothing else is coming to me. Sorry.
7: You're done.
11: Yeah.
7: Royal Birkdale was the one that you were missing.
9: No.
7: And then the
11: Hamilton win in Birkdale?
7: No, I don't think so.
11: Oh, wait, no,
7: that was a couple of years ago. Musselburgh Lynx, Prince's Golf Club, and Royal Cinque-Port Golf Club were the other ones.
12: That's what I was thinking of. That's right beside Royal St. George, I think.
7: So it's Dan 4, Nathan 4, Mick 3 as we enter round 4, the Fun Free Magic Number Round. Contestants get 3 points for getting the number exactly right. If no one manages that, the contestant who doesn't go bust gets 2 points. The second closest gets 1 point. I'm going to say that we can only accept the answer that's written on your paper, and I'm also going to ask for your pens once the music ends. So if you don't mind, give us the following number. The number of All-Ireland's Brian Cody has won as a player. The number plus the number of majors won by Phil Mickelson plus
8: the number of championship games Brian Fenton has lost in total as a Dublin senior footballer, plus the number of Grand Slam singles semi-finals Nick Kyrgios has played in. Your 30 seconds expire when Sinatra sings Bright Shiny Beads.
12: Now, are we counting this year as a single semi-final?
11: Well, he didn't play in it.
12: But that's what I mean.
11: He hasn't played in any semi-final.
9: I'm sort of trying to get a hint at the answer there, Nathan.
11: Now, we're wasting all our time here. Sorry, I don't remember the first question.
8: The question is, the number of Grand Slam single semi-finals Nick Kyrgios has played in. If Nick Kyrgios has played in a semi-final, you count it. If he has not played in a semi-final, you do not count
11: What's the first two questions?
8: I still understand
9: Brian
8: how there's confusion.
9: Frank Cody's as a player.
11: Ah, here, he waffled all the way through the whole thing.
8: Now, what have you got?
9: I've got nine.
8: Nine. Nathan?
12: Ten.
8: Ten. Mick?
11: 11.
8: The answer is 10.
11: This is the worst quiz ever. This is without the hardest quiz ever, by the way.
8: Brian Cody has won 3 All-Irelands as a player.
12: Yes.
8: Phil Mickelson has won 6 majors.
12: Yes.
8: Brian Fenton has lost once as a footballer in a championship. And Nick Kyrgios has never played in a semi-final. And he won't this week either, Nathan.
11: See?
8: Because Nadal pulled out. Therefore, the semi-final didn't happen. Therefore, Nick Kyrgios didn't actually play in the semi-final.
9: How many
11: Can I say one thing?
12: Listen.
11: This filibustering by Nathan, absolute nonsense, right? I didn't have time to think about how many. I would have been able to count Cody's All-Irelands. But because there was no time to even think about it, I actually had to spit out
12: four. You don't know how many All-Irelands Brian Cody
11: knew.
12: The greatest GA figure of all time.
11: The rest of them I knew. I was one over because I guessed four because I literally couldn't even go through the years in my head because you wouldn't shut up for 30 seconds.
8: Unbelievable.
12: That is basic knowledge. Though I would say, even though I have taken the points here and I'm now in a commanding position, trick questions have no place in the crappy quiz.
8: How is it a trick question? He didn't play in a semi-final.
12: It's a trick question. Yeah, but he's in the final. He was in a quarter-final, now he's in a final.
8: Did he play in the semi-final?
11: Sure, the semi-finals are only today. Even if it was on, he still wouldn't have played.
12: He won the semi-final.
8: Didn't play in it. The question is how many semi-finals has Nick Kyrgios played in? He didn't play in the semi-final. And also, it would have been in the future. The would-be fixture isn't now. It was this afternoon. We're on to the final. I want it tonight to be decided.
12: So what am I on now?
9: That's really getting after each other here. You're under pressure here.
8: Bringing Arthur and Phil back next week. The score you get in this round will be added to your score. In the previous round, there will be 40 seconds for everyone to answer from the same set of questions. We'll start with Nathan, then on to Dan, then on to Mick. Once you get a question
12: correct.
8: You
12: don't want to do one of your imaginary coin tosses.
8: I keep asking you another question until you get one wrong. Once you get a question wrong, I move on to the next person and your incorrect
11: look at
8: answer.
11: The arrogance. You've all the humility of Boris Johnson standing outside.
12: No, but what I'm laughing at is the only thing I can see from my camera is Mick. I'm staring straight at you now, Mick. Straight at you.
9: He hasn't been that happy since Jordan's feet.
12: He doesn't think he's on camera, but I can see his disgust, which is over.
11: I know I'm on camera. What are you talking about?
8: Ethan Murphy, are you ready?
12: Oh, yes.
8: Your 40 seconds starts now. Who were Super Bowl champions?
11: Oh, he might not know this.
12: Tampa Bay.
8: No, Los Angeles Rams. Dan, what club has Daryl Lenihan signed for?
9: Middlesbrough.
8: Correct. Which player won this week's JP McManus Pro-Am?
9: Xander Schauffele.
8: Correct. Name the England women's football manager.
9: Oh, no, it's not Emma Hayes.
8: Serena Peakman. Who is the new PSG manager, Mick?
11: Galtier.
8: Correct. Who is the new Cork hurling manager?
11: Pat Ryan.
8: Correct. Eden Park is in what city?
11: Auckland.
8: Correct. What was the last European captain to win the Ryder Cup? Too long. Thomas Bjorn. The Red Bull Ring is an F1 track based in what country, Nathan?
12: Austria.
8: Correct. What club has Danny Mandroyu signed for?
12: No. Lincoln.
11: No.
8: Was that?
11: They have won already.
8: Went back to 6, then he got to 7, then he went to 8, then got to 5, and then Mick didn't get enough. So Nathan,
11: I got 3
8: again as the winner.
12: You had the chance, Mick. I had the chance.
11: I didn't think I was going to get it, but.
12: Your winning streak is over. Back in your box.
11: What's it like to be able to give an uninterrupted victory speech there, Nathan? I wouldn't know. Normally have you shouting at me at this stage.
12: You haven't shut up. You haven't shut up so far.
11: I have, actually.
8: Why are you going to let this off and just sit here?
9: It's a little bit uncomfortable, isn't it? Yeah.
12: Dan, I enjoyed Dan's contributions. I thought Dan was a worthy competitor. I think we should have him back.
8: That was nice and patronising.
9: That's nicely patronising. It's like, I feel as patronised as you were by Jordan Spieth, but I'm not going to take it as willingly as you did.
11: Do you know, Dan, when you got Xander Schauffele, I thought it was yours.
12: Yeah.
11: I didn't think there was any way back from that.
12: It was a good answer.
8: England screwed you over again.
12: It happened like 3 days ago.
8: Yeah. Congratulations.
12: Thanks, all.
8: Have a good weekend. It is 9:45. That is this week's crappy quiz.
5: Chris Martin.
7: Oh, you're kidding me. September.
6: Kyle Lafferty.
5: Are you joking me?
6: Is that right?
1: I know!
6: Is that right?
1: Anybody else?
14: Leash, was it?
5: Like, that is one of the most stupid questions.
7: Darius Vassell? Seriously, you all need to just stay quiet. This is getting really annoying doing this quiz.
6: What is going on here?
4: 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GAA.
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16: I'm delighted to say that we have the author of this lovely book, Amos Doughy, Brendan O'Duffy, with us this morning. Brendan, good morning to you. How are you?
17: Good morning, Ger. How are you?
16: Is it Brendan or Brendan?
17: Brendan.
16: Brendan. Okay. I was thinking, reading through the book, that I'd love to be able to do this interview in Irish, but unfortunately, my Irish is not good enough.
17: Not to worry.
16: But the book is bilingual.
17: It is.
16: Yeah, because you guys are bilingual. Did you speak Irish at home?
17: We did. The children always spoke Irish to me, Irish to the mum. Not fanatical, but that was the natural course of events in the home. And they could change mid-sentence from Irish to English if they were changing from one parent to another.
16: Yeah. And that's why it seems so natural when you're thinking through the book, that large portions of it are Oscailge. And
17: I have a big association with the Gaeltacht and Donegal in an area called Ranafast in the northwest of the county. So there would be quite a few readers down there as well, and Irish would be the medium that I would use speaking to them all the time.
16: I have a theory that I don't know if it's right or wrong, but my kids are in school now and they're coming back learning Irish, and I'm realising how much of a gap there is in my life that I'm not fluent. And I did, you know, I don't know if I got the name right, Mac and Megan is talking about is, you know, there's 100 words for this and there's 100 words for this. And I really feel that coming across in the book, that there's like a depth to the feeling that you're able to explain and understand and experience. And it feels to me that it's somehow intensified Oscailge. And
17: even in the context of Ogie and his death, the texts to me were very important that I received, and most of the texts that I received in Irish appeared that the wording, that the language was much more intimate or deeper, and they're kind of contemporaneous, and they still have a lot of meaning to me. I remember where I was, I remember how I felt when I opened those texts, and as I said, most of them that have remained with me would have been texting through the Irish language.
16: I totally understand that, because there's kind of a loneliness about the English that we use around these circumstances, but there's just so many different ways to speak Oscailge.
17: There seems to be a depth there, certainly, that they catch the emotions much more so through the medium of Irish. And a lot of people would have texted me in Irish and in English over that time, during the night, from the night he died until after the funeral. And as I said, the Irish ones really caught me.
16: That was one of the other things that we were chatting about beforehand when we were talking about this. Like, there's no template for dealing with grief, but it does seem that the contact that you got from people was one of the things that really gave you comfort. And if there's anything that anybody takes from this, is like, if you know anybody who's going through anything, or if anybody's experiencing grief, reach out.
17: Certainly reach out. We didn't know what was going to happen. I remember taking Ogie's body home from the morgue in Navan, and on the outskirts of Castleblaney, everybody appeared to be out on the streets. The shops were closed, half the road was closed, the Fogs, that's the local team in Castleblaney, all their teams from juvenile to senior level were out. That really took us by surprise, and it struck me at that moment that this really isn't an ordinary funeral, and that we are only playing a part in it, as other people are playing their parts as well. And kind of even on that journey home, in my own area, I'm a native of Cromartin Club, an intermediate club. Again, they were out on the road there, as they were in Clontibret, and again the Monaghan Harps throughout the town. And that really caught me off guard. Nobody knew officially what time we were taking Ogie's remains home from the hospital, but nevertheless they were out there. And I think as time has gone on, I appreciate the relevance and the significance of that support more and more. That it certainly got us through those early days.
16: Yeah.
17: And that they were there for, it was overwhelming, and it seemed to capture the national consciousness, his death. I don't know, a young fella after playing a match, captaining a team, winning a team on the way home. I suppose all those circumstances together added to it.
16: Yeah, of course. And I think, like, obviously it gets you through that immediate short-term period when, you know, again, I don't think anybody's ever going to understand exactly what you go through. But in the months afterwards, you can lean back on that experience too when the people are gone and when the busyness of the funeral, like we're great in Ireland around funerals, but it's the weeks after and the months after when there's moments of silence that normally you would have been filling with conversations where you can lean back on that.
17: Yeah, I mean, you have to accept that people are going to get on with their own lives. I couldn't expect anything from any more from anybody else. Particularly the Monaghan County Board, and even more so Monaghan Harps, the personnel in there, the officers, the players, that they really took 3-4 days out of their lives to spend with us, be it guards of honour, taking chairs to the house, food, everything, sitting up the last night with him, his teammates on the senior harps team.
18: When you speak with those people, Brendan, the people that line the streets, and I recall your words even at the graveside as well in Letlurkin on the day of that scorching hot day of the funeral, and I was there in the wake house as well the night before when a lot of stories were being swapped and a few laughs as well as tears amongst a lot of the teammates. It strikes me, maybe for people who don't realise, you might just tell us the type of person Ogie was, and also, funnily enough, the type of person you learned Ogie to be after his death, because I'm sure a lot of stories came out thereafter.
17: Well, I was going to point that out, and it's one of the first sentences in the book. We didn't really know Ogie until after his death. I suppose that's true of anybody. We know one side of a person, but it takes somebody in another sphere, be it in the workplace or in socialising, that will add something to that as well. And we heard so many stories, and they were all positive, and they were all very uplifting. I suppose a few adjectives to describe him. Well, this is as a father, a loving father saying this, but he was very determined, he was tenacious, he was loyal, hard-working, humble. In that he had many friends who had no interest in football, and even he might come from a big match and meet some other guys and football wouldn't be mentioned, and he had no problem with that. He was carefree, happy-go-lucky, always in good form, incredibly positive, good mental health throughout his life. Mischievous, I'm not making him out to be anything but. He was a divil at times, and mischievous. And maybe that in itself gave him a bit of credibility when he did speak. And what struck me as well is how he appeared to have such a cross-section of friends. And during the time of the funeral, we had people from Lithuania, from Latvia, from Poland. Many people from the travelling community came into the house. It was the natural thing for them to do. And again, they were out on the streets in the guard of honour on the day of his funeral. So he seemed to have this knack or skill, if you like, of getting on well with everybody, irrespective of their background.
18: It was a sense of, it was nearly a sense of leadership as well. The fact that he was 19, and yet lads in the club team who were in their early to mid 30s, when he spoke, it carried weight. And you know, he had that those leadership qualities, which is quite remarkable for someone of his age.
17: Yeah, and you know, at 19, and he kind of appeared to move seamlessly into the senior team, that people did listen. And again, we didn't know that until after the funeral. His birth was in early November. It coincided with the Harps' last championship match. For that occasion, the rest of the team sent messages to him posthumously, a kind of complimenting him. And that came out about the leadership qualities that he had for them, and how he always had their back, and that he would support them, and that they could depend on him. And that is all very consoling for us. I certainly wasn't that boy at 19, 20 years of age. I didn't realise that Ogie was. We knew snippets of stuff here and there.

0: The NBA playoffs are underway, and now you can trade every game on Kalshi. 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Trade on anything.
1: Myself to be, but I am, and just, it was, there was some sense of that you were doing him justice, that you were paying tribute to him by putting this inside two covers.
2: Yeah, and that makes sense, I think. And the other thing is that you don't want to forget any of the good stories that, like, so Shane's talking about that night. Like, obviously, is it traumatic to revisit any of that, or at this stage now?
1: Some of it's traumatic to revisit, some of it is. But that doesn't say it's a bad thing to do it. Sometimes you have to face that. I suppose I would have said to myself during the summer and holidays from school, I must give myself a day or half a day to just to go through all this, the most traumatic elements of it, and allow myself to cry. Now, I didn't get that half day due to comings and goings and other commitments, but I suppose it's not the done thing to be crying. So I think most times when we shed a tear, we try to conceal it, or we try to restrict it. But this allowed me late at night to shed a tear privately.
2: Yeah.
1: And that, I think, has been beneficial.
2: I don't think anybody would begrudge you that. Or I think maybe we all need to start having those conversations where that's totally fine. Mm-hmm. And it's actually a very natural thing. Like, why did we evolve as human beings with the facility to cry? Probably because our body needs the physical release of it, not just the mental release.
1: I have a large circle of friends who have been very good to me for the last year and a half, probably sick listening to me talking about Ogie, but they afforded me that opportunity, and that certainly has been advantageous.
2: Yeah, and with the book, obviously, we're asking you questions, and again, what's it right for us to ask you? What's it right for us to talk about?
1: There's no embargo on anything.
2: No, but you know what I mean? What is the right thing? We don't know
1: There's nothing right and there's nothing wrong. And grief doesn't mean the same thing to two people. There are four of us, myself, my wife Esther, two girls in the house, Claire and Anya, and we're on four parallel paths. And those paths don't really cross over. And we don't talk, we talk in general about Ogie and we reminisce about it, but we don't go into much depth. Maybe we're afraid to. Because every other person is hurting as much as you. And they're on the same journey, maybe further ahead of you, maybe we're approaching it in a different way. So we respect that.
3: One of the things, Brendan, that struck me, and that parallel pathways thing really struck me in the book as well, you're talking about grief, was even on the night itself, trying to deal with it. And you name-checked Paddy McGinn, the local priest in Monaghan. And if you don't mind me saying the line that you've written in the book, the line that Paddy said was, "Ogie's gone tonight, he has left us tonight." And you emphasise in the book how it made some of the gut-wrenching moments later on in the following days maybe a little bit easier.
1: He actually shook me on the shoulder and repeated that and emphasised that a few times. Now, how did that make things easier for me over the following few days? I think the coffin or his remains leaving the house, or even the actual burying and lowering into the grave, that I know he was already gone, and I had accepted that from what Father McGinn had said to me. And I think, yes, it did make it easier, that those moments were merely symbolic, that he was gone, his spirit, his soul, whatever you want to call it. It was the mortal remains only that were with us.
2: That whole process that you detail, it is obviously, it's heartbreaking. And yet, at the same time, I think the fact that you've shared it in such detail will help people who read it, who have experienced grief themselves. And I don't know if that was part of your aim when you wrote it, because, the motivation is clearly to do justice to a life that was really well lived. But I do think that, like, the more we talk about these things, the more that there is a shorthand. We're really good at funerals in Ireland, right? But I'm not sure that we're great at dealing with the aftermath of the funeral when the silence comes.
1: Well, I suppose it's going to become more private and more personal. And that's when you have to deal with it yourself or in a family unit. And everybody goes back to their own lives. And even in the sporting world, the number of tragic deaths like Red

0: Drogue in Sligo and the Camogie player in County in Kate in County Galway, and just a short time was that after it, the Kilkenny in Kilkenny and St Kieran's College, the fourth year student there. So other tragedies take over, and regrettably more and more tragedies come to the fore. And what struck me as well was the number of people who came into the house giving us their condolences, who also suffered similar losses over the years, be it young siblings or young sons or daughters. So we have no monopoly on grief, and every one of those people have that entitlement to advice, just as I have, and I'm very mindful of that.
1: But I think you've actually helped them in a way by so clearly expressing what you've gone through in the detail that you've gone through. It is really helpful to people. When you think about it, we're all going to suffer grief at some point in our lives, because of the very nature of human life is we all die, right? But we don't really have templates for it, or conversations openly about crying and about I know recently there's been some more books about it, but we're not very good at talking to people. I'm not feeling great because I'm grieving for something, you know. And I think that
0: a number of people already would have spoken to me about the book, and where their parents or somebody belonged to them, that it has helped them, certain passages that they've read, that it resonated with them on some level. And I'm delighted about that, that if it would help. And that's why I've done a number of radio interviews and an article in the Sunday Independent that Rodney Edwards penned shortly after the funeral, to hopefully that it will help. I feel so indebted to so many people that were good to us, that if I can give something back to somebody else who is in mourning or grieving. And I'm not going to, I suppose when I go into wake houses now, I say a lot less. I would be a lot less dogmatic, do this and do that and this is what it would be. No, it's so different for so many people. And to afford people the opportunity or the space to talk, and to be there for them, to listen, and to support them, whatever they want to do, whatever help they want from you.
1: Yeah.
2: I even recall speaking at the Monaghan Harps event in the Hillgrove Hotel that yourself and your daughter Claire were at, where Sean Kavanagh spoke about the loss of Cormac McAnallan and kind of compared it to that of Ogie in some regards. And I know Donal McAnallan, Cormac's brother, I think was in the wake house.
0: He was,
2: at one stage.
0: Donal, yes.
2: It must be, I don't know if comforting is the word, but it must be in some way nice to speak to people who have gone through it before.
0: It is, and I suppose it gives you a bit of confidence here. This guy is a number of years after the tragic death of his brother, and he's got through it or getting through it. And that is my objective, to be on the same road as him and to continue, and that, you know, hopefully things will work out reasonably well for us. I suppose I don't go to the grave too often, and maybe once a week, brief visits. I don't want the conversation of death and dying and the deceased to become a priority in my life. I don't want to be morbid or negative. I'd like to think that my default setting is jovial and positive, and I'd like to continue with that. So I'm not great at sharing other people's experience in a graveyard setting.
1: Yeah,
0: and
1: that's understandable.
0: Yeah, whereas my wife would, and go around to other graves and console people who are coming and going. Now it's interesting that really on his right and on his left there are two other Harps people as well. The one on his right would be Charlie Shalvey, who would be the father of the secretary of the club, and he's fairly recently deceased. And Nicola, the daughter, was such an immense strength to us throughout this, and she posted something online the morning of Ogie's funeral quite early on, and it was very touching and very poignant, you know. And all of what was written and said about him, including by Shane on the Friday evening here on Off the Ball, it was so, so touching, and it's included in the book, that it gets to you inside. Now, a lot of these articles, if you like, the epicentre of them was Ogie, but they broadened out to maybe some facet of the GAA or Monaghan GAA, or clubs losing players, or players struggling to keep players, or some aspect of football. But I suppose the starting point was with Ogie, and they finished off wrapped off a lot of these articles about Ogie as well.
1: And that's a legacy, and like it's terrible to talk about somebody so young having a legacy without actually having the opportunity to live it. But like, and the book is a legacy in some ways as well.
0: It is, and it will always be there as part of my tribute to him. I suppose I devoted most of the year after his death in trying to perpetuate his memory. And I've often noticed that it's a fear among people that their loved ones will be forgotten. But I don't think that will happen with Ogie. And even on his tribute night in Monaghan Town, the county council or the municipal council renamed a road, Slee Ogie Iguffy. We felt Slee was a milder or softer word than Boher. I think in the Irish language there's eight words for roads, depending on Cousin and Cassin and Ballock, Ballockmore and Boher and Slee. We felt Slee was the better one or the best one that was available in consultation with the council. There was a plaque unveiled outside the Harps complex as well, and then the book was launched by Conor Callan inside. So it was a big night, it was a very uplifting night, very positive night.
1: Yeah.
0: And there were people there in the audience who had suffered loss themselves. I mentioned Red Oak, I mentioned the girl from Galway, there was Eve Bourne, a girl under 12 years of age who played football with her club in Mahraclune, who was killed in a farming accident or farming related accident. And I mentioned her, I referenced her on that night, but there was an auntie in the audience and came up and appreciated that. People like to be remembered.
1: Yeah, no, it's true. Slee means way, right? Yeah. And Ogie's way essentially is kind of what you've one of the things that seems like you've understood more from the stories that people have told you. The lives he's touched, you know, not to bring it back, It's a Wonderful Life, right? That whole sense of you don't really know about the lives that you touch until you get the opportunity, and then, you know.
0: And hopefully that we are touching out and we're reaching out to some people through the book and anything else that we've done, be it the article in the Sunday Independent or the Radio 1 interview or indeed this interview or the Radio na Gaeltacht interview. Just to mention that, it was to start off as a short interview, but it evolved into a full 1 hour documentary presented by Michelle Nicriana and produced by Donal McCrory. And it's actually nominated for an Nimro Award now next month. But I would know both Michelle and Donal quite well, and her links in the interview with me I found very final, that this is somebody else saying that for the first year after his death I could speak about Ogie, that he was dead, that he was gone, I'm not stupid, but I'm not sure if I realised that, if I acknowledged that inside, if I recognised, I'm not sure what verb to use. But funny enough, after the tribute night, and a year had passed, it became more final and more real for me, in that I couldn't refer back to this day last year. What was Ogie doing, or was he away working, or was he in the car, or was he playing a match? He wasn't with us this time last year. So that even crossover was significant, that there is now certainly a realisation that he's gone. And actually a number of people who had suffered loss at the wake house told me, you won't realise for a year that he's dead. That was true. That was true.
2: How important are items, you know, in I'm thinking back to, well, I remember at the burial, was it the Down or the Donegal players came over? The Donegal players certainly came over that had played in the previous week. I know the Down, there was a moments, minutes applause at the Ulster under 20 final that Ogie should have been leading the team out at the following week or two. And you have at home, and it's mentioned in the book as well, the framed Donegal jersey from that game, and also a framed Monaghan jersey, unwashed, that Ogie wore literally a couple of hours before.
0: Yeah, and I suppose it's the closest we'll get to him. I think that's mentioned in the book, that his DNA is still on it, it's framed, it's unwashed, and that was purposely done like that. I would collect memorabilia. I'd been doing so from the under the 18 or the under 17 final, and that campaign where they won the league and championship double in Ulster in 2018, and I felt like years to come and we're gone, maybe Oakie'd like to show all these things to his friends or to his family. And on that tribute night, there was a kind of a display, or I think exhibition might be too grand of a word to describe it, but there was a mini exhibition of everything belonged to him, jerseys, football programme, newspaper cuttings, medals, etc. And we have a large box at home and jerseys and that, and everything's in that. And as you say, Shane, the Donegal jersey worn by the number six is on the wall. And ironically, I would have known him and his parents very well from the Gidor Club, neighbouring club to neighbouring area to Ranafast, if you like. The goalkeeper, Dahi Roberts, as well. I would know his parents very well, and they were playing that night, and Ogie would have met them over the years and went and acknowledged them at the beginning of the match and again at the end of the match. And the families were with us the following day, as were many from the Donegal team, and the management from the under 20 team were with us, including Eamon McGee and QE McGarvey as well, Oni McGarvey, another Ranafast man. So this help from the GA community, it wasn't limited to the Harps or to the Monaghan County Board, it was in Ulster. And indeed we got so many letters from inter-county players and retired inter-county players from throughout the country, and from the parents of players, many we didn't know, and indeed many people that I hadn't met in my life for the last 30 years, maybe.
1: Yeah.
0: But they could tell me what I said to them verbatim 25, 30, 32 years ago when they suffered loss. Or maybe somebody that you helped me with a CV, or you did a mock interview with me, or you give me reference books for a course I was doing, or you phoned up somebody on my behalf or whatever. The number of people, I would feel that anything I gave for the rest of my life all came back from me twofold, threefold since Ogie's death.
1: Yeah.
2: I think Nia Fitzpatrick, who's the grief counsellor, I think she's written a couple of books on the subject. Now her sister Dara Fitzpatrick was of course one of the rescue 116 helicopter pilots. Mm-hmm. And I think it was her that spoke about, as difficult as it is to remember, the last conversation she had with Dara and how trivial maybe it seemed at the time. But everyone who has lost someone, and yourself included, has had to deal with that. And even though probably looking back, Brendan, it's a trivial conversation, it's a tangible thing for you to hold on to now, that conversation with Ogie.
0: Yeah, well, it might have been a fragmented conversation. It was really before he went to the match. My wife Esther was in Medjugorje on pilgrimage. They were playing in Enniskillen that evening against Donegal. I think he had to be out in Clohan, which is the centre of excellence, where the bus was leaving at 3:30. His younger sister Anya was making the dinner. The dinner had to be ready at 2:50, and a kind of our day was revolving around this, that he would be gone at the right time that he wanted. Seemed a little bit nervous, kept asking the time, what time is it now, 3:05, what time is it, 3:10, what time is it, 3:15. And around this time, and maybe an hour beforehand, he would have been visited by a number of Harps players, just wishing him well, you know, and good luck for the match, and coming into the street, spending a few minutes and talking to him. Now Esther was speaking to him after the match, and we went for a takeaway on the way home, 10:30, 11:00, and as we were leaving the takeaway, my younger daughter Anya got a voice message for him to get him a takeaway. So she returned into the takeaway, got him that, and that takeaway remained on the table throughout the night.
1: It's so heartbreaking, and we can see how difficult it is to revisit it. But
0: it's just certain moments like that, you know, leaving the house to go to the match on that last day. There are certain things that would get to you, and even during the time of the funeral, there were certain things impacted on me more than others, if you like. As I mentioned, Castleblaney and how the streets were thronged there, the Harps staying up in the wake house on the last night, two of his friends who have nothing to do with football, wouldn't know the shape of a football, spent the night in his room, and the guards of honour from the house to the cathedral, the senior team filing into the house at about 9:00 on the previous night, including Seamus McEnany, the team man, Seamus was with them, and Andy Callan, who was the under 20 manager. Seamus Banty McEnany was with them then, the under 18 level. I suppose watching the video on the first occasion was difficult as well, the video of the funeral. The round of applause that we got going into Old Cross Square you know, a spontaneous round of applause from the people in the Guard of Honour as we were approaching the cathedral. Looking at the Derry Minor team that were there as well, that and the Down team, who they were to play the following week on elevated ground in the graveyard. I mentioned the text messages earlier, quite poignant, very touching, very deep, very intimate. So those are kind of standout moments, if you like. And I suppose they synopsise the generosity, the kindness that we received from so many people. It was overwhelming, really, you know.
1: And it's a sign of the lives that you guys have obviously touched, separate to him, and then the lives that he touched as well. And like, you know, we're a sports program here, and he was obviously a young sports star. But the involvement with the community—it's obviously not just the GAA; it's the Irish language, and it's everything else that you've been involved in as well. That all those communities rallied around.
0: There's no doubt about that. And initially, he might have started playing soccer at 6 or 7 years of age, but soon realised that it was Gaelic football that was embedded in the community, and soon realised that it was the game of Gaelic football that had the high national profile, and that this is what he should be at. And he never. He was also interested in boxing and gymnastics and rugby, but there weren't simply enough days in the week to bring him to everything. He did play basketball at school level and club level. The Blackwater Steelers, he would have spent a number of years swimming with Slave Bay and represented them as well. He was just agile. He was an athlete, and yeah, irrespective of what sport it was, you know, and I suppose they were all complementing each other and to his benefit.
2: Just from my perspective, Brendan, obviously, before we finish, like, and I've said it before in that chair, was that the funeral was obviously something that I'd never seen the likes of before in Monaghan, and unlikely to see it ever again. I think the strength you showed in speaking at the graveside for the 10 minutes or whatever it was I'd never seen anything like it, and the family and the way it was handled by the GAA and by yourselves. And look, just appreciate you coming in, and I think
0: I had no intention to speak at the funeral at all or in the graveyard, but my wife nudged me to say a word of thanks to Andy Callan, the under 20 manager, who had spoken before that. And then when I did take the microphone, I felt it incumbent on me to thank a few people and maybe to emphasise the work of the GAA, Monaghan Harps, and all the Monaghan Harps around the country, that for what they do for young people, and irrespective of whatever grants they get from national government, it's not half enough for the work they do, be it mental health. And I just pose the question, what would the majority of young lads and the girls be doing if they weren't playing Gaelic football? That they are actually filling a massive void there on behalf of the government to ensure positive mental health among our young people.
1: We talked about the Irish words having multiple meanings. What does almost mean to
0: almost
1: you?
0: Almost would be tribute.
1: Right.
0: Yeah, I suppose. And it's broader than tribute as well. It's difficult actually to specifically translate a word from one language to another, but the easiest thing to say is that it's tribute, but it's deeper, it's broader than that.
1: Yeah.
0: It's respected, and it takes mass, respect into it as well.
1: When I was Googling it, mass was what came across as well, and it's like, so I think you've managed to pull it off, and obviously it's been a heartbreaking work to do, but it feels like it's given you, and I hope your family and anybody who reads it, some room.
0: There's no doubt about it. It has been beneficial, and we have that as a memory, and it's there. It's available in the shops, and it's selling well. And it's a kind of a present, gift to people. It's a tenner. It would have cost much more to, you know, when you're doing them in small, relatively small numbers, to be printed. You're not going to make money in a book. That wasn't the intention. It's really a gift to the community and the GAA people. So while it's a book of loss and grief, it's also a book of the vibrancy of youth and about football, and particularly football in Monaghan and in the Harps.
1: And if anybody does want to get their hands on it, where can they get it?
0: It's in Easton's in Monaghan Town, and Super Value in Castleblaney, and Bordy's in Carrickmacross.
2: I'd be similar enough to Jaron that my Irish has probably let it go since the leaving cert. I think I said on the day when I was speaking about him in here, and Nivea Leha the Rishon, we'll never see his likes again. But I think you've done a seriously important thing here in writing the book, and you probably don't even realise it yet, Brendan, but a lot of people are going to pick up copies of this book, and take something from it, because we all go through loss at some point. So fair play for doing it.
0: Thank you very much. Thank you.
1: Thanks a million for coming in today.
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8: And this is Off the Ball Saturday. John Duggan with you. We're delighted to have in studio. This is a real treat. The broadcaster and host for almost three decades of Soccer Saturday on Sky Sports, Jeff Stelling. Jeff, you're very welcome to Off the Ball Saturday here on News Talk.
9: Thanks, John. Wow. Was it that long? 30 years? It's a long time, isn't it?
8: The book is out. Saturday Afternoon Fever, the autobiography of Jeff Stelling. And you're here to talk to us about the book. So you were a household name, Jeff, for almost three decades. A show you presented which had no live football.
9: Exactly.
8: On the screens.
9: Yeah. It's crazy, isn't it? And when the idea was first put to me, you know, I don't think anybody thought it would last more than a season. You know, football show with no football. Doesn't work. And then we decided in the very early stages that we would send one reporter to a match live every week. And that reporter would stand with his back to the action for 90 minutes. It doesn't make much sense. And that reporter was Chris Kamara. And we didn't realise at the time, in Cammy's case, didn't really matter whether he's facing the game or not, you know. But I think it shocked everybody. And in those days, Rodney Marsh was part of that panel, and Rodney was there as a sort of shock jock to try and get some headlines, to garner some publicity, to create some interest. And he did. I mean, I always said to people that without Rodney, you know, who lost his job at Sky in sort of unfortunate circumstances, really, without Rodney, the show would never have been the success that it became.
8: You the gravitas of George Best as well.
9: We did. I mean, George was, I always tell people, because I forget sometimes, you know, that most people never saw George play live, you know. Well, I was lucky enough to have seen him play live, you know, quite a few times. In his latter days, I even played in a sort of celebrity match against him, you know, where he took great joy in nutmegging me once, and then as I turned round, he nutmegged me going the other way as well. And George was such a talent. In terms of Soccer Saturday, he was actually pretty quiet, but it didn't matter, because he was George Best, you know. And my then boss, a guy called Vic Wakeling, was a wonderful man, had sworn that George had a job for life on that panel. And he frequently wouldn't turn up, even when he was booked. So we'd have Alan Mullery, you know, ex-England captain. He'd be in the office as a substitute, but he would only appear if George failed to turn up. I mean, that was how unreliable George was. But such was his name that it didn't matter. It didn't matter. And he did have a job for life, unfortunately. The life was, you know, tragically short. But I loved him, you know. He wasn't the brash, flamboyant, outgoing superstar that I'd expected. He was actually, you know, very mild, quite shy man. But he was lovely to work with.
8: I was watching during the week a viral clip of what goes on behind the scenes on Soccer Saturday Now, and the producers, and the amount of communication there is between the producer and the presenter. So maybe just talk through the week. What would the week be like when you were presenting the show?
9: Well, I think when I was doing it's very different. You know, I don't know what Simon Thomas does in his week. I mean, my week basically would start as soon as the show had, I mean, the classic, you know, cliche is painting the fourth bridge. As soon as the show is finished, you know, you'd watch Match of the Day. I would make notes on the games from that week. We'd watch all the Sunday football, obviously. I would start work on statistics, probably Tuesday, do Tuesday, Wednesday, solid statistics. Thursday, I'd start to think about the conversations we might have. Because what I didn't want it to be was the same old staid stuff, you know. What did you think about that game? What did you think of that red card? I want to try and find something, you know, a bit sort of tangential that people hadn't really talked about. And of course, I also wanted to find ways that I could stitch up the likes of Phil Thompson. So Thursday would normally be going through all of the games and trying to work out just where we'd be going. And then Friday, certainly pre-COVID, it was always in the office, you know, put the finishing touches to things, meetings, editorial meetings. And back to the hotel where Tomo and Charlie and Cammy and I and Alan McAnally, when he was there, would have an editorial meeting of our own in the bar, shall we put it that
10: sure.
9: way? It was always the longest editorial meeting of them all.
10: So how hard was it on screen, Jeff? You're on screen to millions. You're the companion in the living room of so many people, but also in the clubs and pubs across not only England, but Ireland as well. So how hard is it to both talk on the screen, communicate all this information, but also have people talk in your ear all the time?
9: Yeah. The funny thing is, John, you know, you learn to filter out the voices that you don't need to hear. So you only hear the voices that you really, really need to hear. And in my case, that would be director, producer, and statistician. I think that just came with doing it for so many years. It was mentally exhausting, but it was just fantastic fun, you know?
10: This wasn't work then?
9: No, it wasn't work. It wasn't work. I mean, for 6 hours on a Saturday afternoon, I'm sitting with guys who turned out to be my best mates, talking about football and getting paid for it. The only thing that was missing was a beer. You know?
10: Oh, without the pints. Living room. Yeah.
9: Yeah. Yeah. So, you know, absolutely brilliant. I loved it. You know, on a Saturday evening, after 3 till 5, the final hour became more difficult because, you know, you've reached the heights and then suddenly the adrenaline disappears and you've got to push yourself to get through that final hour. And Saturday evenings, my wife and I, we would never go out, not ever, because I just felt I was too shattered, which I'm almost ashamed to say, because I think I say in the book, you know, my dad worked, you know, in the local steelworks. It was a shift worker and he would come home absolutely wrecked, you know, covered in all sorts of stuff. And if I'd ever said to him while he was alive, you know, Dad, I'm tired because I've just done a TV program, he'd have killed me.
10: So this was Hartlepool, the northeast of England, yeah. Just near Middlesbrough. This is Brian Clough country.
9: It is very much Brian Clough country. His first football league job was at Hartlepool, along with Peter Taylor. I think we were in our regular position, you know, bottom of the table. And we brought in this young managerial duo who I think had done well at Burton Albion. And everybody thought, it's more of the same. It's more of the same. And we couldn't have been more wrong, you know. It was an incredible change. And he didn't get the club promotion, but he managed to put it on the right tracks. And of course, within the North East, he was a phenomenal character. Born in Middlesbrough. My late sister was involved with Brian Clough in the sense that she was the first ever. There used to be a West Hartlepool and a Hartlepool, and then the two towns were amalgamated in 1968. And there was an amalgamation ball, and the reigning Miss Hartlepool had to have the first dance with Brian Clough. And my sister was the reigning Miss Hartlepool. So she danced with Brian Clough, which was, you know, a great memory, really.
10: And when you began to know Brian, so you worked for the BBC and IRN in the 80s and ITV, was that a good in to talk to Brian? What was Brian like to deal with? Much more access these days for Brian Clough, for Alex Ferguson to get to know them.
9: Yeah, I mean, I didn't have too many dealings with Brian Clough. I'd be lying if I said that I did. But all the dealings I had were incredibly positive. So I'm working in local radio at the time, and it was Radio Tees in Stockton. And they decided that, as a lot of stations do now, they were going to have a charity day. And it was my job as sports editor, with a staff of none, by the way, as sports editor, to approach every top division team to ask them for some contributions to the charity auction. And with the exception of Middlesbrough, who were the local team, who were then a top division side, didn't hear from anybody. Nobody at all. And then one day, one lunchtime, the newsroom secretary said, "Jeff, I've got, got somebody who's called Mr. Clough on the phone for you. And it wasn't his secretary, nothing like that. It was Brian. And it was the classic, now then, young man. He said, I've got your letter in front of me. What do you want? And I said, anything. And he said, what, signed shirts, signed footballs? You know, I said, yeah, absolutely. And so a massive amount of stuff from Nottingham Forest turned up on the doorstep. Just brilliant. And I remember another classic time that I met him when I was cub reporter, and the technology was very different to the technology we have now. So we used to use something called a Ewer. It was a reel-to-reel tape recorder to do our interviews. And Middlesbrough had been at home to Nottingham Forest, and Brian Clough was the man to speak to. But there were no official press conferences after games, nothing like that. You know, so the game had finished, and I spotted Cloughy leaving the ground, you know, amongst so many fans and things, and he was getting into his car. And I thought, this is too good an opportunity to miss. I ran to the car, banged on the window, and he wound the window down. And he said, yes, you might. Say, what do you want? And I said, can you just do 5 minutes for, you know, Radio Tees? And he said, yeah, of course I will. And he was brilliant, absolutely fantastic. And I thought, what a coup. He hasn't spoken to any of the media, none of the press, nothing like that at all. And I went back to the studios triumphant. And then I opened the casing of the reel-to-reel tape recorder and realised I hadn't put any tape in the machine.
10: Oh, no.
9: So I had to tell people he wouldn't speak to me.
10: Well, it's interesting when things go wrong, because one of the classic moments of Soccer Saturday is when Chris Kamara didn't realise a Portsmouth player was sent off, which is still one of the best moments you'll ever see in football television. And that kind of said a lot to me about the show, in that it's we sometimes take football a bit too seriously. VAR, refereeing, there's a lot of serious issues around football and who owns football clubs and all that kind of thing. And maybe the detachment from communities now, and the working class people. But, to me, Chris Kamara and the relationship you had, it was all about light as well as shade.
9: Yes.
10: And actually having a laugh and realizing that this is a game.
9: Yeah. Let's go live to Fratton Park where there's been a red card, but for who, Chris Kamara? Red card? Must have missed that red card. And so on. Look, the light and the shade thing, John, was something I was always desperate to bring to Soccer Saturday, because I know football's a big, big business, obviously, and not just for the people out on the pitch. You know, it's for all of the staff who are involved at each football club. It's for all the supporters who their weekend's ruined if their team loses. But I was aware, too, that football is entertainment. It's meant to be entertainment. That's why I do some daft stuff, you know, within the programme. I mean, remember, you know, one that comes to mind was, there was a striker called Kevin Webster, and he played for Montrose. But Kevin Webster was also a character in Coronation Street. So, and he was married to Sally. So every time Kevin Webster scored, I would say, he's Montrose 1, you know, Airdrie 0. Kevin Webster scored, Sally will be happy. But then in the soap opera, Kevin and Sally got divorced. So every time he scored after that, I would say, you know, Sally will be happy. Oh, well, maybe she won't.
10: Yes.
9: You know, and try and do...
10: Rose Ravers, was that another one?
9: Rose Ravers. And I think, honestly, even now on TalkSport, if I mention Rose Ravers, I still get people who will text saying, Jeff doesn't realise what he's just said. Rose Ravers. You know, honestly, guys, I realised. I just thought it was a bit of fun. We did... I mean, there were lots of them. You know, I used to do when there were a couple of strikers playing called Jack Marriott. And Danny Hilton. Jack Marriott and Danny Hilton. So whenever they would score on the same Saturday, I would always say, all we need now for a unique hat-trick is a goal from Tommy Travelodge. And you're just trying to give it a sense of humour. And some hit the target, probably more didn't. But, you know,
10: the ones that did,
9: it was like a shade.
10: Yes.
9: Yeah.
10: Chris Kamara, why is he so loved? Is it because he's your mate and he's had a bit of a difficult run the last few years?
9: Well, because what you see is what you get with Cammy. He is passionate about football, passionate about life. He's passionate about people. I've never heard him I've never heard him have a bad word about anybody. And look, he's another one. He's a working class lad, you know, he came from rough part of Middlesbrough. Working class lad made good. I think the thing about Cammy that people don't necessarily realise was we put a phenomenal amount of work into it for a start. You know, if he was going to a game or if he was presenting goals on Sunday, the amount of research that he did, goals on Sunday, for instance, or on Sky Sunday mornings, he would never watch Match of the Day because he didn't want to be influenced by people's opinions on Match of the Day. He wanted to make his own mind up, so he watched the games back, but he would never listen to any of the opinion. And I think what people don't realise is, even though he was a player with a, you know, a long and successful career, all right, not always at the elite level, but he did play for Leeds, you know, and he was a manager as well, people don't realise he's so knowledgeable about the game. I mean, I've known many a time when top managers have rung Cammy for an opinion about something that's happened or on a certain player. So very knowledgeable, but a pen and cliche, he is a man of the people. He will always give you his time, you know, always chat away. He does so much for charity. I'm very biased, but he's just a top man.
10: You were here 7 years ago. You went around Ireland learning Gaelic football. You started off in Dingle. You went to the Iron Islands. You went to all the grassroots, and you ended up commentating on the All-Ireland final between Dublin and Mayo, 2017, Croke Park, one of the best games you're ever going to see anyway.
9: It was an incredible game.
10: What was this journey like for you? What did you take from it?
9: I took home a liver that was probably not as good. Yeah, it was more challenged than when I arrived here. The first thing was the reception that we got was simply unbelievable. I sound like Cammy now.
10: Unbelievable, Jeff.
9: Yeah. Just in the sense that we were swamped by people. You had no idea how popular Soccer Saturday was, and we were just swamped by people. And then people within the sport were so tolerant that they had these two numpties turn up and try and commentate on a sport that they knew nothing about. But it was eye-opening for me, because first of all, I didn't realise the athleticism that you needed, you know, to play Gaelic football. I mean, I didn't realise how big the pitch was. I could hardly see from one end to the other, you know. I didn't realise it was an amateur sport. You know, and you talk to people who are at the top of the game, and you thought, if they'd been professional footballers by now, they'd be millionaires. But instead, they're teaching and playing Gaelic football, just incredible, you know? So it took a lot away from it, and the other thing I took away from it was the fact that, you know, before the final, you know, supporters of each side sitting mixed with each other, drinking beforehand with each other, drinking afterwards with each other, you know, friendly rivalry, some banter in there as well, but no trouble. And God, football could learn from that, couldn't it?
10: Will football ever get there? Soccer?
9: No. But look, I think it has improved a lot in terms of, you know, the relationship between rival fans. I mean, one of the things that depresses me is that it is still terribly tribal. So whatever I say on radio these days, you know, somebody will be thinking, you know, I am anti-Arsenal or anti-Manchester United or anti-Liverpool. They are very, very one-eyed. But look, when I first started working in London, for instance, so I was at it was Radio 2 then, but it's equivalent of 5 Live now. And we'd be sent off to do matches. And some of the violence was horrific. You know, you'd be sent off to West Ham and you'd run the gauntlet of, you know, National Front people trying to, well, sell their magazines to you. Or I remember it was a cup game, it was Millwall West Ham. And it was like a war zone. It was a match that took place at night, and there were helicopters circling, you know, the spotlights beaming down, police horses absolutely everywhere, and the atmosphere was horrendous. And it's not as bad as that anymore, you know, that's for sure. And we hear about instances of racism now and that, and of course they should be condemned, but they're not as wild. I mean, when I used to go to games, I was humiliated once. I'll tell you this. I went to see Hartlepool, my team, play at Brentford. And the first half was dogged by monkey chants. I had to leave at half-time. You know, I couldn't accept that there were supporters of my team behaving in that sort of way. You know, thankfully, it's improved massively. So, will we ever get the peace and harmony? No, I don't think so, but...
10: You've got to accept that it's much better than it was.
9: It's massively better than it was. And I think the fact that now women and families have been catered for, as they weren't.
10: Yes, you talked about your sister Sue being the only person there at the games.
9: She was, and the reason for that, she took me to my first ever football match. And, you know, the looks she got from people, you know, were astonishing. And, I mean, there were no facilities for ladies. If she needed to go to the loo, she couldn't. I mean, it was bad enough if you're a man going to the loo, by the way, you know, you risk catching all sorts. But there was no prospect, there was nothing for women. Nothing whatsoever. No encouragement from the go. And so consequently, that thankfully has changed beyond all recognition. And now it's great. I love it when you see, you know, families together at football matches. I took my kids, my two boys anyway, to football. Southampton was our nearest Premier League club. So I started taking them to Premier League football when they were five or six. And it was lovely because there's a great family atmosphere and a million miles from where it used to be.
10: So when you started almost presenting Soccer Saturday, that was when I felt the Premier League began to become really, really popular. Ferguson and Wenger, you know, that era, Mourinho comes into it then. You talked about managers ringing Cammy. Did you get to know these people? Did you get to know Fergie, Mourinho, Wenger, or were you just still at a bit of a remove?
9: I was definitely at a remove. Fergie, I knew reasonably through his work with the LMA. And I was one of the few never to get the hairdryer, even, and we're not just talking players, we're talking about the media as well. But we came close from time to time. I used to go to LMA dinners where I used to host them. And I remember coming in one day, and the tables are all set and it's an hour before the start and there's Sir Alex at the main table. And I walked over there and you know, said hello. And he's changing the seats, the seating plan. He said, that's a sponsor. He said, I'm not sitting next to a sponsor. Put them on the far side. He said, Walter Smith, he can sit here. He said, Jeff, you can sit the other side of me. And things. And you were never going to argue with him, that's for sure. But great character, and obviously the battles with Arsene Wenger, the battles between Manchester United and Arsenal were wonderful. I met Jose not well enough to think that I knew him, but enough times to know he was complex, to say the least. Some days he could be wonderful, top of the world, brilliant, deliver killer quotes, and other days monosyllabic. Didn't want to know, didn't want to be there, you know, so different characters. But, you know, obviously I was mainly studio-based, so yes. I didn't necessarily know them as well as I would have liked.
10: But then you moved into doing some Champions League matches, Champions League finals. You were the anchor of Sky's coverage. So what was that like, going to these games, seeing these amazing players in the flesh?
9: That was wonderful. I mean, I was lucky enough to go to some of the great stadiums in the world. The way it was pitched to me, by the way, was I was doing Countdown at the time on Channel 4, and it was Richard Keys and Andy Gray left in difficult circumstances, and I got a call from my then boss, who was the managing director of Sky Sports, Barney Francis, and said, how do you feel about going to the San Siro next week? It's Milan against Spurs. Yeah, I think I could fit that in. And he said, and how do you feel about going to the Bernabeu the week after? He said, we want you to be our Champions League presenter. You know, can you make it work with Countdown? I couldn't make it work with Countdown, in actual fact. It just became logistically impossible.
10: A conundrum.
9: Yes. It was a conundrum, and it was yet another conundrum that I could not solve. The only way I could solve it was by leaving Countdown, because the chance to go to some of these great games abroad was just in great cities was just too good to turn down.
10: The players you saw live, were there ones that stood out or performances?
9: Oh, Messi, always.
10: Yes.
9: Always. You know, with Messi, it got to a ridiculous stage where I could hardly watch the game because I was so focused on him. And he might be standing in the center circle, but I'm, you know, and the action going to be in a penalty area, but I'm watching him because his head is on a swivel and he's looking at where everybody is, that awareness of where everybody is. So if the ball comes in to him in the next 10 seconds, he's ready. If the ball comes to him a minute later, he's ready. And I became obsessed with watching him, because I thought he was an absolute genius. So yeah, he would be the standout one by a long way.
10: And he got the ending he deserved, really, in Qatar.
9: Yeah, you know, I mean, he's just look, it's impossible. It's impossible to compare footballers of different eras, different generations. It's even impossible to compare footballers of the same generation who play in different positions, you know, but of his type, different class.
10: And also you speak in the book about the places you've been, a couple that stood out, Dortmund and Buenos Aires. So Borussia Dortmund and Boca Juniors.
9: Yeah, yeah.
10: Were memorable places to go. And places you'd recommend for people to go.
9: Well, Dortmund. I'm not sure about Boca Juniors, but, you know. I mean, the Dortmund thing was wonderful because they knew how to stage a football match. That is for sure. It seemed like it was, they've got the yellow wall, obviously. It seemed like it was compulsory to wear yellow and black to be allowed into the stadium, you know. And I was watching Borussia Dortmund against Real Madrid. And it was the Lewandowski game. I think he scored all four goals, didn't he, for Borussia Dortmund. And I was standing with Graham Souness on this raised platform amongst tens of thousands of Dortmund fans. And you couldn't hear yourself think. And I looked at Sui and he's looking around himself in amazement. And this is a man who, you know, has been in charge of Rangers, you know, in the Old Firm derbies, played for Liverpool against Everton, who's been in Turkey and planted the flag in the middle of the opposition, you know, the opposition centre circle. So he wasn't fazed by anything, but even he was just amazed at the passion of these fans. It was staggering. The Boca Juniors thing was a different story, and I tried to make it light and shade in the book by telling stories of what I call the games of my life, so that you dot in and out of them. And so my son was on his gap year. I won't go through it all because it's a long story. My son was on his gap year and he'd gone out to, with a friend, to Argentina, to Buenos Aires. And I spoke to him one day and I said, how's it going, man? He said, oh yeah. He said, but I haven't got any clean clothes. And I said, well, I could bring you some out. So I did soccer Saturday. Then I jumped on a plane that night, Norwegian Air, direct to Buenos Aires. And Matt, unbeknown to me, he'd bought three tickets, two for him and his mate and one for me, to go and see Boca Juniors at night in a local league game. And seriously, the stuff you went through to get in there was, you know, you met at this very, well, slightly dodgy looking bar. It was brilliant once you got inside, but outside it was a very dodgy area. And then you're in a mini bus with all of the curtains drawn so nobody can see in. That stops 400 yards from the ground and you're led by these couple of guides through the safest route. We got to 100 yards from the stadium and suddenly they said, go into that house there. You can't have any alcohol in the area. But they were doing a rip-roaring trade in alcohol inside the house. And then we're led up through these lines, ranks and ranks and ranks of policemen to one specific gate. And obviously they're in cahoots, the organisers of this tour, with the people on the gate. And we're all given identity cards. I was given a woman's identity card and they said, don't worry, they won't look at that. And they didn't. We just all ushered in. And it was an amazing experience. You know, Boca were losing and people were trying to climb the fence. And this was a fence and a half, by the way. You know, we're not talking 10 feet or anything like that. We're talking 30 feet fences and people are trying to climb to get on the pitch. The standard was terrible. I mean, I think Carlos Tevez was playing in the game and he's about 37. He was the best player by a million miles.
10: Okay.
9: But for an experience, it was just incredible.
10: It was interesting as well when I was reading the book that you were at the Ireland-Cameroon game in 2002 in Japan, because we haven't had the best of runs in the last few years, the national team here. We did win during the week against Finland, but it's been a tough run, and we had some great times. Mm. You were in there. It was Dermot Gallagher.
9: Yep.
10: Supporting Ireland against Cameroon.
9: Yeah, it was brilliant. It was a brilliant occasion, as well. We were right amongst the thick of the Irish fans. Cammy was there as well. And when Ireland scored, I remember a guy, honestly, he must have flung himself from 20 rows back, vertically, out into the air. You know, and he obviously came crashing, but he knew the Irish fans would all catch him, and they did. it was brilliant, and we all went out afterwards to a place called the church, because it was an old church which had been turned into a club, and it was full of Irish, and it turned into a karaoke night. And of course, you couldn't get Cammy to sit down, you know, because he loves a spot of karaoke. Brown Eyed Girl is his party piece. But I was getting nagged to sing something as well. And I've got a voice like a bullfrog. So eventually I, you know, stood up. And the only thing I could think of that I could get away with, I let a chorus of "Come on, you boys in green."
10: Good stuff, Jeff. That's it. That's the spirit.
9: And it was absolutely brilliant.
10: That's the spirit. In the nature of Irish-English relations. Just before we wrap up, Jeff, ageism in media, is it a thing? I'm looking at Gary Lineker leaving the BBC Match of the Day coverage at the end of the season. Clive Tozzi's no longer the ITV main man. You talk about in the book where Matt Le Tissier, Phil Thompson, Charlie Nicholas, they told them at Sky they were moving on. Is it a thing, or is it a case that renewal is just part of life?
9: I think, you know, probably the latter. And obviously, I speak from the point of view of, you know, I was 67 when I left Sky, and they didn't pressurize me into leaving. So if I was to say that there was ageism, you know, maybe I'm the proof that there wasn't ageism. And within, you know, and I immediately started work at TalkSport. Again, they didn't care how old I was. And to be honest, since I've left Sky, I've got more work than I can cope with. So I do see the point of view. I think the quest for a younger audience, it's a different thing from ageism. The quest for a younger audience is where I think that a lot of elements of the media are misguided.
10: How?
9: Because the younger audience will find other ways to watch sport if they want to watch sport. They have a million other things to do as well. I think that what you do is you need to keep the mums and dads who pay the bills interested in you, and hope that eventually the next generation, their kids, will follow in their footsteps. You know, if they see dad watching, dad who's 40 watching Match of the Day, or, you know, Super Sunday, and such like. Eventually, I think as they mature and their views change, they will become what their dads were. But I just don't think that by putting on, you know, social media influencers, younger presenters, younger reporters, I don't think that influences the younger generation. Not one jot. Don't think it encourages them to watch that in any way, shape or form. I'm also of the view, by the way, that nobody watches football for the presenters. I've always felt that. You watch the football for the football. Mm. Doesn't matter who's presenting it, really.
10: Hartlepool is very much your Football League man, Jeff. Mm. I mean, are you still in love with the game as much as you were? Like, obviously, there's the petrol states now that own football clubs. Mm. The Premier League is very much a global league. The transfer fees are, you know, obscene. The wages are obscene compared to, and the VAR is a real, like, the refereeing decisions are now a huge part of the discourse. On the whole, though, are you in love with the game as much as you were, or are you challenged by that?
9: No, on the whole, yeah, I'm still obsessive. You know, my wife will tell you she's very tolerant, because, as is my daughter, you know, because I've got two sons as well who are football crazy too. And we'll watch pretty much anything, you know, on TV, go to live games whenever I can. You know, I mean, it's usually Hartlepool, so that's just to remind myself how painful it can be. But yeah, look, I hate VAR with a passion. You know, I hate diving with a passion. I hate the time wasting that
10: goes on. So VAR was not necessary in your view?
9: No.
10: Football wasn't broken before VAR?
9: No, no, absolutely not. Look, there are rotten referees, just like there are some rotten players too. But you know, from the Championship down over, there is no VAR, and I think every EFL, English, you know, English Football League supporter or National League or whatever, I think they would all say we are better off without VAR. You know, when the ball's in the back of the net, you take a quick glance at the assistant, quick glance at the referee. If there's nothing coming from them, it's a goal. Celebrate. But, you know, you can't do that now in the Premier League. And I do find it frustrating. I find it slightly frustrating. See, when I first started, John, it was, you know, nobody knew who the referees were. You know, you didn't know their names. And now the referees are almost on a par with the players in terms of people's familiarity with them. They're stars in their own right. And I'm not sure that's the way it should be. The stars should be those who

0: The NBA playoffs are underway, and now you can trade every game on Kalshi. 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
1: From an Irish point of view, there are a lot of hopes will ride on him as well, but I'll be interested to see what. Look, it's always a competitive game. Lee Carsley's last game from an England point of view in charge, and he surprised a few people with his team selection in Greece. And I'll be interested to see whether he wants to go out with a bang or whether he wants to try and put a few more different players in as well. But when I say international friendlies, not particularly interested. I'm much more interested in seeing England play Ireland than I would be seeing, you know, Greece play England.
2: Okay. All right, about Thomas Tuchel, is he going to bring it to the World Cup?
1: He's got a fighting chance, hasn't he? But we've got a lot of good players. Of course we've got a lot of good players. But we massively underachieve at major tournaments. It's slightly difficult to see how you change that, you know? Because the mentality of the fans and the mentality of the players, well, the mentality of the fans is obviously expectation. They always think we've got the best squad. And sometimes I've thought that as well. But the burden of that expectation on the players just weighs so heavy, so heavy. I'm not sure.
2: The book is called Saturday Afternoon Fever. Jeff Stelling signing copies at noon on Saturday, Easton's O'Connell Street. Jeff, you're an absolute gentleman to come in. Appreciate your time. What's the future? What's the future for you then? What's the next chapter? What are you going to be kept busy with?
1: Well, I'm doing sort of talk sports shows a couple of mornings a week with Ali McCoist. Oh, well, at least on the days that Coisty can get there and he's not commentating on a game somewhere around the world, because he's the world's busiest man. And I'm in the middle. I'm about halfway through a theatre tour in the UK. We're doing something like 70 or 80 different dates. Coming to Ireland in March, although we haven't quite got the dates or the venues finalised yet, but we're definitely bringing it to Ireland in March as well. So that's going to keep me busy until the end of March. And then I'm hoping to get a 2 or 3 weeks in the sun, sitting with my feet up and a couple of cervezas.
2: Did you feel you were destined for this when you were younger, to be this the voice of the fan in the living room and in the clubs and pubs around both the UK and Ireland?
1: I never had any desire to be on TV, radio, anything like that. I wanted to be a journalist, which is how I started out, you know, did my exams. I could see myself, I thought I would become a court reporter because I used to be sent to Crown Court occasionally to report, by the way, you know. And I loved that. And I thought that was my future. And then it was the embryonic days of local radio. And I got the chance to go and work in local radio for a substantially increased salary from what I was getting at the newspaper. So I went, got very, very lucky. I was there as a news reporter. The first week I was there, I'd never been on the air. Not once. And the guy who did the reports on Middlesbrough, who were then a top division team, he was taken ill on Saturday morning of a game at Elland Road against Leeds, which was a big top division game, and it was a derby as well. And I got a message saying, can you get to Elland Road this afternoon to cover the game? And I did. And even though I didn't have a clue, and if I listen back to it now, it was probably appalling. You know, I did the game, Leeds won 2-1, Gordon McQueen scored twice, and neither of them were with his head, which was something that always stood out to me. And I went back into the office on the Monday, not knowing what to expect, and the head of programme said, you're not a news reporter anymore, you're going to be a sports reporter. Changed my life.
2: Yes, and you were the man who brought us through all the Saturdays for almost 3 decades in Sky. Jeff, and obviously you're doing all the great work now as well. So, look, you're a broadcasting legend. We really appreciate you coming to Ireland again. And thank you for speaking to Off the Ball Saturday here on News Talk.
1: Thank you, John. Pleasure, mate.
2: Thank you.
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1: This is News Talk. Off the Ball. GAA.
2: But he's getting that job, number one. He's a Roscommon man, so this is probably his golden ticket in terms of management. 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This is it for him. I think that's massive.
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hit you like I'm young. You better not ever go to cell block one. To any that talk to him and they in love, just make sure you hide your little sister from him. They tell me Chubb's the only one that get your hand-me-downs. And party at the party playing with his nose now. And Baka got a weird case, why is he around? Certified lover boy, certified. Wop, wop, wop, wop, wop. 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I'ma do my stuff. Why you trolling like a, ain't you tired? Trying to strike a chord and it's probably A minor.

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Atlanta was the mecca, building railroads and trains. 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The settlers was choosing town folk to make them richer. Fast forward 2024, you got the same agenda. 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

0: the ball.
1: John, very sad news this week, the passing of your former teammate, Paul Madeley, who made over 700 appearances for Leeds United. He was a true one-club man, part of the league-winning teams in 69 and 74. And all those great moments that we spent so many nights talking about, he was there for all those.
2: Ah, yeah, he was a great lad, Nathan. Wonderful player and a wonderful individual. Terrific lad. He was a local lad, very quiet, on the pitch, even he would be quiet. I used to call him Mr. Spock.
1: Why?
2: Remember Mr. Spock on the telly? He played a part in the series, the
1: Star Trek
2: series. And Mr. Spock never showed any emotion. And Paul Madeley was like that. Never got excited about anything. Like, if we were having a bit of a laugh and a joke, and I got a smile from Paul, I used to say, Paul, that'll do for me. That's as good as a laugh from anybody else.
1: Right.
2: But he was a terrific lad. Actually, when I first went there, I'm 4 years older than him. He was only 18. And he was playing centre-half, Nathan. And I didn't think he was going to make it. He looked a bit heavy. He didn't look quick. Wasn't particularly good in the air. But by God, did he work, Nathan. He made himself. He was limited ability in terms of the likes of Bremner and that.
1: Mm.
2: But attitudes, he became a very, very fit, quick, mobile individual. He could play right back, left back, centre half, play opposite centre half. He played actually midfield with Billy Bremner and myself. And he would be the holding midfield player now. But he was unbelievably fit and strong. Like when we lost the ball, if we were chasing back Bremner and myself, Paul would get another gear and go past you. You know what I mean? He was with a great attitude. Very quiet on the pitch, quite off the pitch as well. But you could depend. If your life depended on anybody in a match of that, you'd go with Paul Madeley. He was a wonderful lad.
1: Yeah, that's
2: absolutely brilliant lad.
1: It's some compliment, and perhaps as well the perfect type of personality in that dressing room, considering we talk about that great Leeds team. There were so many strong personalities, both on the pitch and off the pitch.
2: Yeah.
1: To have guys who you could just rely on, who weren't another voice trying to make themselves heard constantly.
2: No. He said very little, but you'd listen to what he said.
1: Mm.
2: You know, we're very lucky with the Leeds lads. Now, most of the other lads would be more vocal, Norman Wood and one or two others, but like Sir Paul Rainey, Terry Cooper, Norman Hunter. I mean, these were lads who made themselves great players. When I went to Old Trafford first when I was 15, Old Trafford had, Manchester United had the pick of Ireland, England, Scotland, Wales, schoolboys. Don didn't have that, right? These lads that I mentioned wouldn't have got inside the door of Old Trafford when I was there in terms of ability.
1: Right.
2: But the attitude, there was a good, great work ethic at Leeds, and these guys made themselves, through hard work, Nathan, great players. But when it did come to, you know, the tough matches, these lads, like some of them, a few Yorkshire lads, were tough lads, but good character lads. Like, we played behind the Iron Curtain in those days, and we had no television or anything. And we had to stand up for each other, you know.
1: Mm.
2: But those lads wouldn't let you down. None of them. None of them. Mick Jones, Paul Madeley, Terry Cooper, Paul Rainey, tough lads, but good charactered lad, really good characters. You could depend on them, and that's why they were, like, we get together every so often because there's a bond between us. It was when we went to those matches, it was like lads being in the army together.
1: Right,
2: Nathan.
1: It was deeper than just a football match.
2: No, we had to stick up for each other. You know, we had to stick, and not just on the continent, but in matches week in and week out, they'd be there. None of them would let you down.
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1: Okay, you are welcome to a very special edition of the Crappy Quiz. The Republic of Ireland begin their World Cup qualification campaign on Thursday night against Sweden. But the real serious business is happening here today. It is a special Ireland player versus Ireland player versus Ireland player edition of the quiz. We've got three players in the room here. First of all, we have got Birmingham City's and Republic of Ireland's Louise Quinn. Louise, you're very welcome. How are you getting on?
2: Yeah, just really looking forward to doing the crappy quiz, yeah.
1: Yeah, as you should be. My question is, where is the head bandage and why is this not a permanent part of the set?
2: I know, it's... We're getting a special tape coming in and I can't actually reveal it until later in the week.
1: That's an exclusive. You've heard it here first. We've also got Liverpool and Ireland's Leanne Kiernan. Leanne, how are you getting on?
3: I'm great, thanks, yeah.
1: Thanks a million for joining us here. It is a hugely high-pressure scenario, which I'm sure you're aware of.
3: So I've been on the edge of my chair in the last 10 minutes waiting on Louise.
1: And then we've got Megan Connolly of Brighton and, of course, of the Republic of Ireland. Megan, you're very welcome.
4: Thank you.
1: You ready for this?
4: Yes, absolutely.
1: Well, let us get into this straight away. Round one is the boring questions round, as I'm sure you're all aware. But we're changing it up a little bit today because round one is actually going to be the boring teammates round. And there's actually nothing boring about these questions. So in this round, I'm going to ask you a straightforward question about one of your teammates. They may or may not be in the same room as you right now. Each correct answer gets you 1 point, and then we move on to the next round. So, Louise, we'll start with you. Leanne Kiernan was eventually taken out of Cavan to play in England, but as you know, Cavan has never been taken out of Leanne Kiernan.
2: No.
1: Can you tell me what sort of farm Leanne proudly hails from?
2: What sort of farm?
1: So I'm looking for an animal.
2: Yes, pigs.
1: Correct.
2: Pigs.
3: The works. Piglets.
1: That was very easy.
3: Yeah, I know.
2: Well,
1: it got...
2: We're still waiting for her to bring them into camp one day. We'll get there.
1: That's actually a really good idea.
3: Yeah. I'll get my dad to bring up the trailer.
1: It was made even more famous in an athletic piece there recently as well. So everybody knows about the pig farm at this stage. So it's a real claim to fame. Megan, I've got you written down second here, so we'll go with you next. How many times has Louise Quinn been crowned Senior International Footballer of the Year?
2: Probably before you were born, Meg.
4: I've actually seen the list recently.
1: Saying, I'm going to be there.
4: It is multiple times. Three.
1: So close. How many times is it?
2: Two.
1: It's two.
4: I was going to say two.
2: Thanks, God.
4: I knew you had two, but I didn't
2: Do
4: know.
2: Do you remember that? I can't remember. Someone definitely stole it from me. Probably Denise, let's say. She stole it from me 1 year.
3: No, yeah, three. We knew it was three.
2: Yeah. She's over.
3: Who is she?
1: 2013 and 2019, in case you're wondering at home, were the 2 years that Louise Quinn was crowned Senior International Footballer of the Year. So it is 1-0. Leanne, your first question. Megan Connolly, like yourself, played a bit of GAA when she was growing up, as well as excelling in football. But can you tell me, this might have come up in conversation before we click record, can you tell me what Cork club Megan would have represented in underage GAA?
3: I can't at all, but I'll give it a go. I'm going to say Nemo because our brother's there.
1: Is that correct?
4: That is
1: correct. It is indeed.
3: Is it? Yes. Unreal.
1: Well done. All-Ireland skills champion in 2011.
4: Oh, no. It's Nemo Rangers.
3: Oh, no, I know it's Rangers, but like
4: half a point maybe.
1: What are we going to do about this? All-Ireland skills champion 2011, is that true?
4: Yes.
3: Go on, girl.
4: Yes. Thank you.
1: Yes. What
4: 10 years ago?
1: Where does that rank in the all-time great sporting achievements in the Connolly household?
4: It's one of the highest.
1: I would expect
4: I
1: so.
4: The trophy.
2: Yeah.
4: In centre stage.
1: Yeah. But it's the 10-year anniversary of that. We need to get nostalgic for that. So it's 1-1-0. Megan, you're yet to get off the mark, but plenty of time. Round two is the stats round. So in this round, I'm going to give you the list of three footballers. And all you got to do is tell me who's got the most of the stat included in the question. It'll all make sense when I ask you the question. Louise, question two for you. Which of these has notched up the most league assists for their club so far this season? A, Sam Kerr, B, Trent Alexander-Arnold, or C, Katie McCabe?
2: Ooh, let's see. Sam, I'm trying to think, she usually sets up Frank Kirby, maybe not as much. Katie is up there, but maybe has more goals. Ooh. And then I am a Liverpool fan. How's Trent getting on? I'm still, this season... I'm still going to go for our own Katie McCabe, to be honest.
1: Good decision. Yeah, correct. Katie McCabe has got 3 assists. Sam Kerr and Trent both have 2 this season. Mm. There was that mad stat about Trent creating more chances than anybody ever or something recently.
4: Yeah. So yeah.
1: Kind of a trick question, I guess.
2: Yeah.
1: But you held strong. Katie McCabe is the correct answer.
2: Always.
1: Megan, who has scored the most league goals for their club so far this season? A. Lionel Messi. B. Antoine Griezmann. Or C. Louise Quinn.
4: Lou.
1: Final answer. That's not fair. I didn't ask anybody else to do final answer. It is correct. It is.
4: Yeah,
2: league goals. That would be it, because Messi only scored
1: in Champions League.
4: Griezmann
1: hits it off the mark.
4: Listen,
1: at his next
4: level.
2: Again,
5: go on, girl.
2: I know Champions League overrated. Don't need to play in that competition.
1: Like Louise Quinn, you are also off the mark, Megan Connolly. You are on 1. Louise, you're on 2. Leanne, to level it up and to go joint top of the table, which of the following players has the most Irish caps? A. Emma Byrne. B. Áine O'Gorman. Or C. Robbie Keane.
5: Well, I know Anya's on 100 and something, but it's got to be the Emma Byrne, surely. She's like a Hall of Famer and everything.
1: It's not.
5: It's not.
1: It's Robbie Keane. Emma Byrne has 134 caps, which I thought was more than Robbie Keane. Robbie Keane's 146 caps.
5: Wow, okay, that's okay.
1: Which is...
5: I'll take that loss, because I was really sure it was Emma.
1: And so was I, to be honest. But Robbie Keane comes out on top on that one. So it's Megan on 1 point, Leanne on 1 point. But in the lead after 2 rounds is Louise Quinn on 2 points. But there is plenty of points to be scored in this round. Round 3 is the Great Minds round. Now, sometimes in the quiz, we get a bit experimental, and usually you shouldn't do it when you've got 3 new guests, but I've done it today, so this could be an absolute disaster or it could go great. So in this round, I'm going to need you to take the pen and paper from under your seats. I'm going to ask you a straightforward question, and your answer must be either yourself or one of the 2 players sitting beside you. If two or more of you have that name written down, you will all score a point. And if you're on your own with your answer, you will not score a point. So you want to match your teammates' answers. Ooh. So no showing your answers to one another. Again, this will make perfect sense after question number 1. So, which of the 3 of you is most likely to be the Ireland manager's pet? Write down your answer. Leanne is ready. Megan is ready. Okay,
4: I'm
1: so
4: not ready yet.
1: Oh, you're not ready yet?
4: Yeah.
5: We both know who it is.
1: I'm thinking about it. Oh, this is obvious, is it?
5: Yeah.
1: Okay, well, you can reveal your answers. Who have we got?
2: Meg.
4: I said myself.
1: Yeah. Meg, well done. I mean, you're all scoring points there.
5: Straight away. I was writing a point as you said it.
1: Okay, question 2. We've got 5 of these.
2: Okay. Oh, yeah. Need to leave space then.
5: Yeah,
1: question 2 is... See, just 1 sheet of paper. We're good with the environment here. A scenario for you. The sub goalkeeper has just got sent off. Which of the 3 of you is going in goals?
2: Ooh. That's actually a tough one, isn't it? Which one of the 3 of us is going in?
5: Okay.
2: That's...
1: Are you all ready?
2: Yeah. Terrible handwriting.
1: Who have we got?
5: Lou.
2: Lou.
4: Oh, I backed myself.
1: Oh.
5: She's got the highest.
4: Knees in the back line.
5: Good in the air.
2: She puts me up front. She might as well put me in goals.
4: She puts me up front.
2: I'll go
5: Jack
2: anywhere.
5: Jack of all trades.
2: Anywhere you need me.
5: Yeah.
1: This is... I hope I haven't tempted fate here now, and then on Thursday night there's like a massive brawl at a restaurant. Like, no, I'm the goalkeeper here. Question number 3. Which of the 3 of you is best at Gaelic football? Leanne, quick with the answer once again. Who have you gone for?
5: I said myself, but I don't...
1: Yeah.
2: No,
4: I said Leanne.
1: Yeah. There you go.
2: Yeah. Okay.
4: I was going to say myself, but that would have been the 3rd answer in a row where I said myself.
2: you are a County Cavan player, aren't you?
5: In my
2: Cleo
5: day,
2: County.
5: Yeah. Years back.
1: There you go. But what about being a 2011 All-Ireland Skills Champion?
2: I'm not going to lie,
4: I did scribble myself out.
5: Yeah?
4: Because I thought...
2: And then
5: I need to give somebody else
2: I'm from Wicklow.
5: You're from Wicklow.
2: I'm from Wicklow. We're in the intermediate now. We won the juniors a few weeks ago.
1: There you go. No dissing Wicklow on this quiz today. Question number 4 in the Great Minds round. Which of the 3 of you is most likely to become a manager after playing?
5: Easy one.
1: This is the second last one from this round, and then we're on to the rapid fire round. So, plenty of room. Louise and Leanna both got 100% in this round. Megan, you've got two. So, who have you gone for?
5: Louise.
6: Lou.
5: Yeah.
1: Correct all round.
6: Yeah.
5: Yeah.
1: That's
6: may not be real life, but, you know, no. Potential.
5: I put you as a manager.
1: And then finally, question number five. On match day, which of the three of you sings the anthem the loudest? Would have been an easy one to find out with no crowds over the last couple of years. So, who have you gone for?
6: Lou?
4: I think we all backed ourselves.
1: No points scored.
5: I swear, Denise Sullivan turns around every time. And he's like, Christ, Leanne.
6: See, we're nowhere near each other,
4: exactly,
6: are we?
4: But,
6: yeah. And I do it in a good, like, baritone. I'm the bass. So I put Fahy off because she starts high, but I'm always down low.
4: Yeah.
6: And I stay low.
5: Okay, all right.
6: I can't pitch low.
5: I'm way up here.
6: No.
5: And I'm Adele on the pitch.
1: Thank you for taking part in the brand new Great Minds round. So the scores going into the final round is Megan on 4 points, Leanne on 5 points, and in the lead on 6 points is Louise Quinn.
5: So,
1: we move on to the rapid fire round. The score you get in this round will be added to your scores in the previous round. I say there's going to be 40 seconds for everyone to answer from the same set of questions. What I've got is 10 questions, and we're just going to run through them. So, we're going to start with you, Louise. If you get a question correct, I'll keep asking you questions, and when you get one wrong, you get deducted a point, and then I move on to Leanne because she's in second place. So, you ready, Louise?
6: Oh, dear. Yeah.
1: Right, let's go. So, name any of the joint top scorers at the 2019 World Cup.
6: At the 2019 men's or women's?
1: Women's World Cup.
6: Women's World Cup. Joint top goal scorer, Ellen White.
1: Correct. What was the final scoreline in your last international fixture?
6: 3-2.
1: Correct. Who is the most recent goal scorer for the men's international team?
6: Callum Robbins. No, Shane Duffy.
1: Ooh, going to have to accept the first answer here. Well, mainly to just like spread the questions around here a little bit because you were flying there with Shane Duffy. Which club did Vera Powell manage in her last job before the Ireland gig, Leanne?
5: Club.
1: Yeah.
6: It's quick fire, isn't it?
1: Yeah.
4: Yeah, it's
1: quite
4: slow fire.
1: Houston. I'll give you that, but I'm going to do the next one quickly. Who has got the most assists in the WSL so far this season?
5: Ken Kebb.
1: It's Frank Kirby. So Megan, you're in. So,
4: points.
1: At the men's Euros during the summer, who did Italy beat in their semi-final?
4: Oh, goodness. Denmark?
1: It was Spain.
4: Oh, God.
1: Who won the gold medal?
4: Can I pass and go another one?
1: Louise, who won the gold medal in football at this summer's Olympic Games in women's?
6: Yes, it was... Why can't I remember this? Oh my God, it has slipped my mind.
1: Canada. Leanne, name the England manager.
5: Serena Wigman.
1: Correct. Who did Piemont beat in last year's FAI Cup final?
5: Oh my God. Wexford.
1: It was Cork City. And who was the last woman to win the Ballon d'Or, Megan?
4: Oh, was it Megan Rapinoe?
1: It was indeed. So that brings you to 4. Leanne, you finish on 5. Louise, you finish on 6 by the skin of your teeth. You are the crappy quiz champion. Take it away. This is like 2 International Player of the Year awards, but even better. So what do you have to say for yourself?
6: Again, it's going on my mantelpiece. My mom is going to frame this somewhere and laminate it. She laminates everything.
1: What we need to do is like just print off like an A4 page immediately.
6: I'd
1: so that
6: love
1: we have a physical
6: a certificate of something, please.
1: We will get it out to you. You've been great sports, Louise, Leanne, Megan. Thanks so much for joining us here in the Crappy Quiz, and best of luck Thursday.
5: Perfect.
6: Thank you very much.
1: Cheers.
6: Thank
1: you.
0: Football on off the ball.
7: Kylian Mbappe, I think he's in the power seat. 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Whether Florentino Perez wants to force him out, I don't have a clear view on, and I doubt. Secondly, how do you force him out? Where does he go? Who can pay him? Who can convince him to come and play for them?
0: Join in the obsession. 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

0: Off the Ball.
1: Okay, so you're welcome along to the football show. Now, I should explain how we've got here. If you're watching, you'll see John Myler, Cork manager, of course, for 2 years with us, amongst other things, on your screen. This is still the football show. Basically, a couple of weeks ago, we were talking to his son, David, who you all know. And in passing, he was talking about Jurgen Klopp. And he mentioned that Jurgen Klopp, when he had bumped into him, asked him how his father was. And we were wondering, how does he know who John Myler is? And it turns out the short version, I think, John, is that David, at a charity auction for you, bought effectively a day where you get to be Jurgen Klopp's number two at a charity match. Yeah. I think it was against Celtic. And well, we thought, you know, pandemic or no pandemic, that's too good a story not to follow up on. So we've invited you on. That is about the gist. Is it the David charity auction? And
2: David goes to the James Milner Charity Foundation every few years. And he goes with Jordan Henderson and the wives and all that. So they all go to Manchester to raise money for James's foundation. And about 4 years ago, he bought us two tickets for the Augusta Masters. And this was incredible. So we went to the Masters in 2015. So that was super. So I said to David, thank you very much. The next time Milner is having a dinner, get us something, or, you know. So this came up for auction as an assistant to Klopp in James Milner versus Stylian Petrov charity game in Celtic to raise money again for James's foundation, but also Stylian Petrov's foundation. So it was to be assistant manager for Klopp for the day. So it was an incredible price. So David bought it. I don't know what he paid for it, but you know, he said, I think I would appreciate it. And it was a superb present, really, like, do you know what I mean? So we don't give each other's formal presents as such for birthdays or that, but like it was a brilliant opportunity, and he saw that, you know.
1: Amazing. Can I take a tangent there for a second? Did Augusta and the Masters live up to expectations? You're a golf fan, I know.
2: No, he only got one day at the Masters, and that was the Saturday of the Masters, and you know, 3 days in a hotel in North Carolina, and then we were ferried out to the, you know, corporate hospitality one day in the Masters on the Saturday, and we followed Tiger and Rory McIlroy for the Saturday, and we still had one more day in Carolina, and I said to my wife, look, we're not coming back again, and we get two tickets for tomorrow's Sunday, the final day, and I said they'll be expensive, and they were expensive, two tickets, corporate hospitality. But look, Joe, you don't get an opportunity to go to the Masters every year, and it was incredible. Follow Tiger for 2 days, it was incredible, and it was brilliant, and you know what I mean. So that's where David comes up with these little presents every now and then, and they're super, really, you know.
1: They're real bucket list, once in a lifetime things that wouldn't have been possible even for a generation or two ago. You know, travel and all those things are suddenly possible. Yeah. So, I mean, it's on my bucket list to do the Masters. We know all the holes. We know what the course looks like. Yeah. How did it match up to what you were expecting or what you'd seen on TV?
2: I don't think you can see the course, Joe, from the TV. You know, it's so hilly. The greens are undulating. You know, it's an incredible course that you cannot see unless you're actually physically walking the course, and some of the holes are incredible, and you know, it was fantastic. And then look, I'm mad about Tiger, and just to follow Tiger around for the day, you know, was super, and you know, I'll never forget it. And but it's the undulation, it's the hills, it's the greens, you know what I mean, and the greens are so fast for putting and that. So look, it's just. Look, I've chalked it off, really. That's gotten on my bucket list. So, look, you know, thanks to David for sending us there. And my mum or my wife really appreciated that as well, you know. So it was an incredible few days.
1: Oh, yeah. No, that is
2: corporate,
1: amazing.
2: Corporate hospitality as well. So, you know what I mean? Everything was looked after. You were ferried around. So there was no need for any worry about taxis or hotels or anything. That sort was brilliant.
1: Yes, stress-free. Well, I'll tell you how I knew you were a golf fan, and it's purely from on the sideline. I could always spot the Adidas golf trousers on for when you were in your Cork t-shirt, and you always had these Adidas. I knew those golf trousers from on the
2: side. I know they're got, no, look, David had a deal with Adidas going back a good few years, and he got me a few pairs. I absolutely hate tracksuits, and I just cannot wear tracksuits and tracksuit bottoms. They're terrible. I absolutely hate them. So I had those Adidas pants, and you know, they're quite nice. They're comfortable on the sideline. And as a manager, you can't wear shorts. Come on, like, you
1: know,
2: you won't allow me to wear shorts.
1: John Mahan John Mahan with his legs can, but nobody else can.
2: Yeah. Well, I like better legs than Mahan.
1: Well, they were your signature look. So, right, generous son, dad, you get to be Jurgen Klopp's assistant. So, I mean, for you, this works on a whole host of levels, not least because of your management background, and you get to see this guy working. Are you a Liverpool fan as well, John?
2: I would have been a Leeds United fan way back in the 65 Cup final, and you know, where I was originally from Wexford, so we had the BBC over there, so we got all the soccer, and we got the cup final then, and I was a Leeds United fan, but I kind of veered towards Liverpool later on, but, you know, I'd have an interest in Leeds and then Liverpool, and then, you know what I mean, David was over in Liverpool Academy a few times, you know, as a young fella, so he got, you know, tied up with the Liverpool thing, so, but I'd have an interest in Liverpool, and but I'd have more of an interest in Leeds United from old, you know what I mean, and because he's friendly now with a few of the Liverpool players, I'd have a graw for them, you know, and that's really it, you know.
1: Yeah, so it's at Celtic Park this game, isn't it?
2: Yeah, it's in Celtic Park 2 years ago, and so again, he went to the dinner, and he thought that, you know, being Klopp's assistant for the day, and so we went over on the Saturday. Game was on the Sunday, so we booked into a hotel in Glasgow, and then again we all met on the Saturday evening in the hotel. Now Klopp wasn't there on Saturday night because there was a testimonial match in Dortmund for somebody, and you know what I mean, he told me that on the Sunday, that he had flown in on the Sunday morning, but it was about 70,000 people there. But on the Saturday night, you know, we met inside in the hotel. A few people like Milner was there now, and a few more were there, so that was enjoyable as well on the Saturday. So Sunday then we were ferried out to Celtic Park about 11:30, 12 o'clock, and to meet up with everybody. And we were bussed out again. You know, it was easy to get there really. And so bussed out, and we went up then for pre-match meal about 12:30, and we met a lot of the players. And that was where I was introduced to Klopp really, you know. And you know, suddenly you see 6'3" German guy with glasses, a big tall guy. So his presence automatically, Joe, has a power, has a charisma about him. And, you know, it's meeting a guy like that. He stands up straight, 6'3", huge presence, huge aura about him. And then we just started off talking, you know, about everything really. And, you know, first thing we were talking about was, you know, he was interested in my hurling background, and he was aware of the hurling, and he knew about hurling, and he had a fascination with it, a huge interest in it, and the speed of it, and all of that. And I was more interested in Liverpool and the soccer than him. So the two of us were kind of asking each other questions about our different sports, you know.
1: Fantastic. I mean, what a great thing to be able to sit there and chat with Jurgen Klopp about whatever, because I mean, I wasn't sure if this was a prize, you know, you might get 5 minutes with him, and you know, but you get to sit there and have lunch and pick his brain.
2: No, but you know, we had the pre-match about 12:30, so we had 2.5 hours to go, and when the pre-match was over, we went down to the dressing rooms at 1 o'clock, so all of the players were hanging around the dressing rooms, but myself and Jurgen were in a, I don't know what you'd call it, your room, basically it, where we were changing. And so we started off talking about, you know, analysis and statistics and, you know, GPS, all of that, and, you know, the high performance. And I was more and more interested in that, and about how he was measuring Liverpool. And, you know, because I'd heard from David about going back before in the Premiership about, you know, Monday morning, they were looking at GPS, how much did the guy run? And it wasn't much different with Klopp. So we were talking about the GPS, we were talking about the work rate, we were talking about discipline, all of that, and the speed of the game, and, you know, so it was fascinating from that point of view, and the number of people that he had working in terms of high performance in Liverpool. So, you know, he had a lot of people working for him in that area. So he had instant access to information straight away, you know.
1: And were there any insights in that whole area that you got from him?
2: It's just the number and the quality and what he was looking for. You know what I mean? And, you know, that German culture has an attention to detail as well. So, you know, that was positive as well, that you picked up from him about attention to detail and the culture of that as well. You know what I mean? So it was fascinating, ins and outs of it. But he was questioning me on hurling. He was questioning me on the tactics of hurling. So he was trying to find out about things like that, whereas I was trying to, you know, question him about the tactics of Liverpool. And you know, I said, you're probably playing two at the back and you know, six in midfield and two up front, and that's your kind of formation, really. There's no one marking anybody, you know, such like Andy Robertson and Trent Alexander. They're nearly two wingers, really, as distinct from two fullbacks. So, you know, and I said to him about, you know, the emphasis that we had on the time about the two wing forwards for Cork, Danny Carney, Luke Mead, that they were working up and down the channels, you know what I mean? So it's much the same tactics of what you're looking for. You're working for looking for honesty, work rate, and all of those, you know? Mm. So a huge insight to that as well, you know?
1: Yeah. Geez, what a great thing. And I presume he's a bit of crack as well. I mean, the big tea, yeah, down the aisle, and the warmth.
2: Yeah, we had a good crack. Just something else I brought up with him as well. Like, and I said, by the way, Jürgen, how many Liverpool players have you playing for you? And I think it was one, like, it was Trent Alexander-Arnold. Like, Jordan is from Sunderland. But, you know, I said to him that I have 35 players in the Cork team. They're all from Cork. So you've only one Liverpool. I think it's one Liverpool player. You know what I mean? So you have a huge advantage. And I said, if I want a centre forward or a full forward, I can't go buy him. I have to generate somebody from within the underage structure, the under-21s or whatever. And, you know, he was questioning me then, how do you do that? And I said, well, you have to nurture talent as much as you have to nurture talent through the academy. So there's a different emphasis. If he needs somebody, he just goes and buys him. Whereas I said, I can't buy him. And even if I like somebody in Waterford or Tipperary, I said, I can't take him. You know, so there are different cultures there of managers and that, you know what I mean, of bringing through your own players from the academy, you know, which is what we're doing here in Cork. But, you know, Liverpool will go out and buy a player for 20, 30, 40, 50 million, like Van Dijk or Alisson. So, you know, but one of the funniest things, Joe, was that there was supposed to be gear involved. There was supposed to be tracksuits. There was supposed to be runners and that. And so I had turned up in my normal clothes, and Jürgen said to me, John, he says, where's your tracksuit? And I don't have a tracksuit. And so there was a young fella in and out helping. And Jürgen said to him, he said, go and get John a tracksuit. So he went out. 5 minutes there, he comes back in with a bright red, blood red, you know, Cork hurling tracksuit, what they call it. You know what I mean? So he put it on. So he had black shoes on, and he says, you cannot go out with a pair of black shoes on. And I said, is there boots or whatever? So he said, the young fella out for a pair of white, to get a pair of runners for me. So a young fella came back, no runners, nothing. And so he said, I have a pair of runners here in the box. So he opens up a brand new pair of New Balance runners.
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2: We met all the players. So you had Jamie Redknapp, McAteer, Callum Best was there, you know, Joleon Lescott, Micah Richards, Joe Hart, you know, a few tremendous characters, you know, and I noticed as well, a lot of them were all strapped up. And, you know, Jürgen had said to me, look, he said, I'm tired because I was in Germany last night. So you take over. And I just, but the kind of the team was more.

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1: You know, what I also noted as well, like Joe Hart, like you kind of don't see these guys on telly, Joe, when you look at them on the telly, and then you stand up close to them. They're huge guys. They are huge guys. They're 15, 16 stone, yeah. And they're athletic. Like, you know, like Julian Lescott was there now. Joe Hart, as I said, big guy. You know, and it was nice to meet Callum Best as well, like, because, you know, I would have watched his father playing when, you know, way back in the 60s and 70s with Man United. But look, it was just really, really enjoyable. And then the game as well, and it was 3-3, so a bit of excitement, and, you know. So, yeah. Manage, you know what I mean?
2: Did they get a bit competitive? Did the old competitive juices come out then?
1: It was competitive, don't worry. You know what I mean? It was a good competitive match. Like, but no, Ashley Young and like Bon Lahore were more or less still playing at the time. But like, what fascinated me was about their touch was still there, their movement was still there, like Robbie Keane was, you know what I mean? They were trying, don't worry, you know what I mean? But, you know, again, McAteer and Redknapp were carrying the injuries of years. Like, you know what I mean? They were off at half time. Then the dressing room was a ball of ice, really. Like, you know, because you had ice everywhere. And Joe Hart came to me and said, I want to play centre forward. You know what I mean? But we had another goalie. So, yeah, I was lucky. It was brilliant. And, you know, Brendan Rodgers was the manager for the Celtic Legends. And I had met Brendan before in Hull, at the Hull versus Liverpool match. So he was, look, it was really, really enjoyable. And, you know, the post-match reception then afterwards upstairs and to meet them all afterwards just for a drink and a meal. So, look, it was just a lovely present from David. I really appreciate those kind of things, the Masters and that now. So I'm waiting on the next one, Joe, you know.
2: He's got to keep getting bigger and bigger and better.
1: But you appreciate those things, Joe. Sure. You know, like,
2: well, they're experiences as opposed to, you know, whatever.
1: Yeah, but then to meet, you know, those guys inside in the dressing room and you know, and what they've done in terms of their sport in the Premiership and to meet Klopp and, you know, just to be around him for, you know, and his aura, his presence, you know what I mean? It's an incredible guy, you know.
2: Because I'm sure you must come across over the years in hurling people with great auras and great, you know, great presence, and yet it's still noticeable that you're saying Klopp still had something an extra bit special about him. I mean, it's sometimes hard to know, and we can be projecting onto these people as if they're special because we've seen them from afar and celebrity is so big and everything. But it is interesting that you have seen lots of very well-known people and very impressive people, and yet you still thought there was something noticeable about him.
1: You know, when you go into a room and a 6'3" German stands in front of you and he's straight up, and you know what I mean? I've watched them on the television and this is the first time I ever met a guy.
2: Yeah.
1: But like I've come across, there are other guys, like, you know, I go back to 1977 when Liam Griffin trained us to win a Wexford senior football. Griffin has that aura about him when he stands in front of you. When he stands in front of you in the dressing room, I had Gerald McCarthy with the Bars and you know, Father Cannon, Michael O'Brien as well with Cork. People have an aura about them. When they stand there, you listen, or they take the whole room. And the staff ability, there's great leadership qualities in that, and Klopp has it. Liam Griffin has it. And, you know what I mean? You when he opens his mouth, that you listen to and you take it in. So there are great people there. And, you know, Cody is the same as well. And, you know, a tower on the sideline as well. So much like Klopp. You know what I mean? Older now, but you know what I mean? But presence, when he says something that sticks, that's it. And people appreciate that. And you know that, and you've been there. We've all come across people like that, that are really brilliant people, you know.
2: We have. And it's hard to put your finger on what they have, but it's unmistakable.
1: It's presence. You know, I mean, like when I met, as I said to you there, when I met Klopp, when I met Griffin way back, I know Griffin a long time, and, you know, we have great role models in the GA, and look, Mick

0: O'Dwyer, you know, and I met him through Kerry Hurling when Kerry footballers would be on after the Kerry hurlers. But like, you know, they have a presence, Joe, that just fills the room and you listen. And that is that ability. And, you know, like Klopp, and it was looking at him really, Joe, as well, like with the likes of Mo Salah and Mane, those trying to keep all those, as David often said to me, he said, "Dad, you never manage these guys because they've all egos." And you know, you're trying to massage probably 20, 30 egos inside the dressing room, which is difficult. And huge egos, huge talents, you know what I mean? And here's this guy doing it. And look, super guy. And even then, to look at the older guys that day in the testimonial match, like Robbie Keane and those, like, and trying managing all of those, like, incredible guys. And, you know what I mean? I'd love to have managed for a year in the Premiership or something like that. You know what I mean? It would be, you know, brilliant, like, to have a professional setup, professional everything, and you know what I mean. And the closest I got, we'll say, was, you know, the Munster Championship, where you're playing a match, you know, Saturday, and you're going from one to the other, really, and that's about as close as you get, and you're going to manage all that, manage the environment, manage the players, manage the whole thing. So, you know, but a tremendous experience, you know.
1: The thing which always jumped out at me regarding Klopp from afar, and this is true of his Dortmund days right through to really from the moment he pitched up in Liverpool, and it's continued to the present day, is the sense of warmth he has with the players. I mean, the hugs he gives them, the smiles, the rapport he manages to build with them initially and then maintain. And even like someone like Steven Gerrard now says he wishes he had had one season with Klopp. He said, just being around him, you feel better about yourself. And that doesn't happen by accident. Klopp has the ability to do that.
0: But some managers can get that. And that's about trust, Joe, that you know, they become your father, really. And yes. Klopp has become the father of all of those there. And then he has driven that within them. But he has Jordan there as well, who's the captain, who's showing great leadership abilities and qualities. And Jordan is driving that on. And Griffin, you know, when I started off, you know, my first time at Wexford District and that, like, Griffin was there. And he has that. I trusted him as much as I trusted my own father and mother. And, you know, when I went to the bars, would say, like, Gerald McCarthy and Charlie and Rochi and that, much the same. And you trust them with your life, and you will give everything for them. But Klopp has that warmth about him, and he's able to get it. Even if you watch afterwards, sometimes I just grimace, like, when he's wrapping himself around the players afterwards, like, because, you know, there's one or two fellas that will stay away from you. You know what I mean? But, he has that warmth about him and an openness, and there's a trust in. And that's a huge thing to be able to build. And you know what I mean? Good managers have that trust in their players, and their players really, really respect them. And it's difficult to get to get from everyone, because there's 11 fellas playing, but there's 11 fellas not playing. And you know what I mean? They're the guys that are giving out then as well. So getting the balance in the squad, you know, I'd love to have had that with a professional squad. And, you know, as I said to you about the Munster Championship, there are four games in more or less four Sundays. You know, there's 15 playing, like, nearly every week. And then there's guys sitting there, they're not playing, and they're getting edgy, and they're giving out about you as the manager. And, you know what I mean? It's getting the balance right in all of those things. But Klopp seems to have done it. But he's more or less putting out the same team all the time, you know?
1: Yeah. Because actually, it's funny. We had Ronan O'Gara on recently, who's at La Rochelle now. And we were chatting about management, and he was saying at the moment, one of the things he's wondering is, you know, if you've got a couple of unhappy bad eggs maybe somewhere in the squad, what do you do with them? Do you cut them out and ignore them and keep them at arm's length, or do you try and wrap them in clothes and give them even more time and really try and cajole them and win them back? And I said, what's the answer? And he laughed and said, I'm not sure yet.
0: Well, you have to find them fairly quickly, Joe. You know what I mean? Because, like, you can't leave them. You can't leave them in the dressing room. You can't leave them fester. So, you know what I mean? You either give them game time, or you're going to have to manage the situation better. And sometimes, you know what I mean, it's best to either get rid of them, or else, you know, give them game time, and then, you know. So it's a difficult thing. And
1: yes, yeah.
0: you know, when you're playing week in, week out, and you know, when you're in England, you're playing probably 40, 50 games a year. You're never going to keep everybody happy, and you're going to have injuries. So it's important then to be able to rotate and get fellas in. But if the guys are delivering, like if Salah, Mane, and Firmino and up front are delivering constantly, then you know, you as a manager have a case. But like if they're not delivering, then you can, you know what I mean. And I always said that to David: don't ever go and knock on the manager's door. Because, you know, if you knock on the manager's door, he can say, well, you know what I mean, you didn't score last week, or you didn't score, you know, in 2 weeks and whatever. So you really, really, you know, if you that are festering in the dressing room, you have to approach it really and manage the situation and address the situation before it gets out of hand.
1: Yeah.
0: Or else remove them, you know.
1: You know, now that you say it, it's probably one of the more impressive things about what Klopp has done, in that for 99% of Liverpool games, we can all pick the starting 10. Maybe there's a change in midfield sometimes, but basically there's such consistency to that team now. And yet there's no talk of discord behind the scenes. It all seems like a happy family.
0: And that's there's no talk of discord out front, but behind them, I'm sure there are fellas, you know what I mean, really, really wanting to have a go. But, you know, when you look then at continuity, and you know, Klopp will have to introduce one or two new players in there. He's done that with Alisson, he's done that with Van Dijk, really, really settled in and strengthened the team. But then you need the characters inside in the dressing room, and you know, I think that's where Jordan is coming, and people really don't see that you know, he has that leadership ability, that leadership quality that Roy Keane would have had in Man United, that I'd say the Man United players were afraid their life of Keane. So you need to get players on side with you as a manager, and you know what I mean? This is what I'm trying to do. And there are going to be one or two that are going to be constantly giving out. But, you know, it's easy to address those doors at times, you know?
1: Yes. So to round off our chat, the two important points are, one, Jurgen Klopp lived up to what you kind of hoped he would be. And secondly, you got free gear.
0: I got free gear. Look, Joe, I got from my son, gave me, and his mother, gave us two wonderful presents of the Masters and a day with Klopp, and a day at Celtic Park, and the whole experience of it, like that. I've been to Croke Park, yeah, but, you know, I mean, it's different. Joe, I'd love to have managed in the Premiership, or I'm still good enough if anybody wants me, but, you know. Look, it was an incredible experience, and to meet Klopp was just brilliant. You know, it's just a pity that I can't get over to Liverpool and go to the games. But he has asked. David has met him once or twice, so he has asked about how I'm getting on.
1: I know. Yeah. Well, that was how it came up. Is that David was making the point that he bumped into Klopp a long time after this game.
0: Yeah.
1: And Klopp was, "How's your father?" And you know, so.
0: Yeah. Good managers know each other, Joe.
1: Is that right? Yeah. He picked your brain. He's learned a lot. That's what got them over the line this year.
0: Yeah. No, but look, it's great. And we exchanged. You know what I mean? It's great. You know, when you meet other hurling managers as well. And I was on the Sunday game recently with John Kiley. So, you know, that you exchange ideas. You exchange experiences and things like that. So, you know, I mean, that's an important part of the game as well.
1: And would you like to get back in at inter-county level, or is that TBC?
0: No, look, Joe, there's so much up in the air at the moment. You know, I mean, there's so much up in the air at the moment that we'll see how it goes next year. And no, I'll never say never. Look, I'm still young, doing a bit of cycling and things like that. And look, I'm enjoying it. And that's it. Never say never, Joe. There's always the phone, someone will ring. You know?
1: Absolutely. Well, listen, we'll talk to you again soon. Thanks a million for telling us about that, John. Much appreciated.
0: Great stuff, Joe. Thank you.
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1: Derek McGrath, good to finally meet you in person. We've spoken on the phone a few times. You're very welcome. How are you feeling about Championship 2016 thus far? What does the report card say?
2: Yeah, look, I suppose we've played three Championship games. We beat Wexford by 10 points, beat Clare by 7 points, and obviously we had the debacle that was the Munster final, you know, obviously.
1: Is debacle the official word we're using, yeah?
2: I know. Look, I don't know. We were a point down, I think, 2 minutes into the second half, and then we had a total collapse, you know. So I suppose what we're trying to do now is, you know, tell ourselves and convince ourselves that, you know, that was just a horrendous 35 minutes. And overall, taking league and championship into account, you'd probably say it was our worst 35 minutes of the 3 year tenure thus far. But, you know, to recover in the manner that they did for the Wexford game was heartening, you know.
1: Yeah. It probably was just a mad 35 minutes.
2: Yeah, I think so. We think so, you know. We think...
1: It was so bad.
2: Yeah, it was. It was so bad.
1: And everything went wrong.
2: Yeah, and even what was worse, I think, was our own reactions, my own included afterwards, you know, just disconsolate. And I think the body language of all of us was just horrendous to even look back on, you know. Sometimes it's easy to watch a review when you've done reasonably well, but to watch the review of a game when you've been involved, as I said, in a game of that manner, difficult watching, yeah.
1: Do you feel it's important to exude better body language in those moments, or was it just that's just a side thing?
2: Yeah, I'm not sure. Again, I suppose the first thing you do always is kind of assess yourself, and just looking back on it, I suppose we would have been, I think the first period, the first 10-15 minutes of the game, were reasonably happy with how we played. Yeah. We kind of dominated possession without being out of sight or without being ahead. Obviously the goal was a killer blow for us, and then I just felt we weren't playing well even coming up to half time. I just, you know, we were kind of, there was a bit of worry there about how we were going, and Tip were kind of dominant all the way, particularly in the area where we like to be, you know, fairly dominant in terms of possession around that middle third area. And, you know, in terms of exuding negative body language, what do you do, like, in the event of, you know, sometimes it's almost kind of a pretense, yeah, it's almost a pretense that, you know, you're encouraging just for the sake of encouraging, or you're saying stay with it or go to the end. The reality was it was pure embarrassment at that stage, and we just wanted to go home. And I think to openly admit that, it's not, I don't think you're, you know, it's showing a sign of weakness. I think it's just, that's the way it was, you know.
1: Embarrassment's a strong word, but it's very understandable. It's so public and everyone's talking about it. And there's a bit of schadenfreude as well. There's a bit of, well, this is what happens. We, you know, all the people who were forced to stay quiet because the system, I use the word system, the system had had.

0: quite a lot of success. This was their opportunity to come out.
1: Yeah, yeah, and that's like that's and to be honest with you, I would have preempted it. I would have forecasted it not in the manner like whereby we're aware of it, I suppose, but just, you know, you would have been aware that there was loaded guns ready to go, I suppose. There was, you know, and that's the case. And I suppose that's people's opinions, and I can really do nothing about people's opinions. We kind of have to factor in the overall idea or concept of what we're trying to do, which is, you know, I think sometimes people lose sight of the human aspect first and foremost when you're managing your own county. There's a kind of it's not a case of, you know, hanging up your coat, coming into training at 5 to 7 and see is everything set up for you. You feel it, you live it, you know. It mightn't be as sustainable as managing another county, if you like, but it's certainly, there's a passion, and therefore when you have a passion for something, there's going to be a mixture of emotions when you win or lose, particularly in the manner that we lost. So outside of any system talk or outside of any reaction from critics, shall we say, giving out about the system, there's just a human aspect to it for all the players, because, as I said, apart from systems, there's the whole human element of trying to establish a culture within your team of not excellence, but just based on humility and orderliness and togetherness, and sometimes that gets lost in the whole talk of strategy, you know. And I think that was probably the thing that was most peeving for me, where it was just a kind of an opportunity to say, you know, here we go. It was almost to me it was actually similar to. It was similar to the remarks, I suppose, after Galway had been beaten by Kilkenny in the Leinster final, where it was almost, you got rid of Anthony Cunningham, now let's go and let's go at you. Like, you know, that kind of poison that's in the air after a so-called player revolt that has probably followed Stephen Rochford this year, has probably followed Micheál O'Donoghue to a certain extent this year. You know, that kind of poison seeps into people's, you know, mindsets, and I don't think they're able to be as objective perhaps as they should be, you know. And they'll accuse you then of saying that you know, somebody's old-fashioned or otherwise. You know, nobody's an expert in it, and we're just trying to suit what we feel is right for our team at a given time, you know.
0: Well, I think also what people fail to understand in your case, I presume, is that this is not a set thing. This is an evolving thing. You're not standing up there going, I've cracked it, everyone. I've found the answer. This is it. This is us fully formed.
1: Yeah, I think this image of me being some sort of nutty professor, they need to see me in class, like, because about putting one potion in and mixing it in and coming up with some sort of, it's completely, you know, out of sync with what we actually do or otherwise. And I think, you know, as I said, it's not as straightforward as that. There was no one kind of proclaiming to that. It was just, and again, implicit in any mindset is the growth mindset, I suppose, the whole idea of setbacks along the way, but, you know, getting to your destination eventually and evolving, I suppose. But that, I'm conscious of, particularly within your own county, when you're managing your own county, that evolving process, vision,
0: they're not sexy terms, Derek.
1: Louis Van Gaal was the last man using them, so I know where that ended. So,
0: I look back, you've been saying this for a long time. You've been saying there's a really young team at the start of the season after a great 2015. It's a young team. There's going to be setbacks. We're not the finished article. But of course, that is forgotten in the 3 or 4 hours after a game where you take a heavy defeat.
1: Yeah, it is, and it is, and I suppose as a follow-on to that, I would have even flagged it in the run-up to the league final replay with yourselves there. You know, I actually spoke openly about the under-21 team in Waterford this year, with 12 of them involved with ourselves, that, you know, I said there'll be kind of champagne, it'll be free-flowing, it'll be, you know, not the old Waterford hurling, because they're doing many things that are kind of similar to it, but it's probably the fruits of the labour that have been put in over the last 2 years with those guys is probably coming to fruition, is probably being seen, I suppose, to a larger degree at that level. But, you know, in the cutthroat business, I suppose, that is now management at intercounty level, people tend not to see that, if you like, but that's I'm okay with that, because there's solace in it for me based on the relationship I'd and we as a management would have with the players. So I'm okay with that, you know.
0: What have you learned about intercounty management?
1: I've become less sensitive, if you like, you know. I've become less sensitive to criticism. I've learned that it's very enjoyable, first and foremost. It's very enjoyable. It's hugely enjoyable when you're working with a group of players that will not do anything for you, but that will do anything with you, like, and you will work together and you will, you know, and enjoy it and make it fun. I think it's, you know, that's the key thing, I suppose, is to make it as fun as possible and to mix the whole seriousness of it with, you know, moments of lightness and moments of laughter and moments of crack along the way. And I think we've managed to do that. But I've learned that it's you just can't take to you have to just rely on your own solace, your own, the fact that you're putting everything into yourself. So there's a certain amount of fallback there in terms of, yeah, you're giving it absolutely everything you can. And look, in 2 years, I think we've been beaten twice in the championship by Kilkenny and Tipperary, and we've been beaten in the league only once by Dublin, and Clare obviously in the National League final replay. So for me, that's relative progress. You know, we're back in a semi-final. I actually remember Brian Cody coming into our dressing room after the semi-final last year, just to give you a bit of insight, and he said, "I'm not going to patronise you," and as he does in his most honest, forthright manner, he said, "It's going to be very hard for any team to get back to a semi-final, ourselves included." He meant Kilkenny, and I don't think he was patronising, you know. And he just, so it's very difficult to get back to a semi-final, and we're glad to be there in terms of, you know, that clap on the back mentality that normally exists with Waterford in terms of you won't be back next year, you know, second season syndrome, even though it's my third season. But effectively, in my head, it's the start. It's my second season based on the changes that we made at the end of year one, if you like. So,
0: did you realise you would have to block out criticism and that you were too sensitive, as all normal human beings cast into this position suddenly would be too sensitive to it?
1: Yeah, well, first and foremost, I think I'm not a worrier by trade, but my family would be, like, my mother and my father goes to the match, but my mother would be kind of a warrior. You know, I'm always reminded of the Jack O'Connor quote, like, a John E. McCree, they'll be saying things about you, you know. So I suppose I've dealt with that in different ways. Like, after the year one, I think it couldn't get worse after year one. I suppose we were relegated from 1A, we were beaten by Wexford in Nolan Park, and there was just a feeling there that I wasn't going with my gut or my instinct in terms of what I wanted to do, if you like. And I think
0: must have been angry at yourself.
1: Yeah, a little bit almost inherited a team, a very good team now at that stage, because Waterford under Michael Ryan had brought Kilkenny to the brink, we'd say, after extra time, we'd say in 2013 or 2012, I can't remember. But I just felt then that I was almost doing things to please other people as opposed to what I felt was right in my own gut, like my own instinct. And
0: what's the point then?
1: Yeah, no point in it. Like, it's not yours then. It's not your team. And that sounds boastful. I don't want to sound like your team, but it's not your ideas. There's fellas possibly on the line that you know are better, but you're afraid to almost put them in based on the fact that they're from, you know, your own club, or they've been linked to your own school in the past, or this fellow be given out. And to me, you're not yourself at all then. So it sounds corny to say finding yourself along the way, but it was almost kind of a moment where you kind of an epiphany where you said, like, this is the way we're going to do it. And, you know, and I'm sure whilst other managers mightn't be as open in terms of admitting that, I'm sure people have had moments along the way where they said, right, it has to be this way now, you know?
0: You have to find yourself in every profession. You know, you have to find yourself as a manager. I saw after the Tipperary game, you mentioned how you'd been speaking to the Rotary Club in Waterford, and you had a quote from Paul Harris, who's obviously founded it, and he said, "In the clashes between ignorance and intelligence, ignorance is the aggressor."
1: Yeah.
0: Which is a great quote. And that, when you're driving home and thinking of certain pundits, that's a nice quote to have in your back pocket.
1: It is, yeah. And if I'm honest, I do a bit of visualisation in the week of the game, and I go through scenarios, if we win or if we lose, in terms of what we say. Otherwise, it wasn't as natural as perhaps it came out. It was. I'd been asked by Donny Ormond, is a member of the Rotary Club. He's a big supporter of Waterford GA. I'd been asked some time ago to speak to the Rotary Club. So in advance, but I just read a bit, just so I'm not going in there
0: blind, right? Okay.
1: Blind or ill prepared, shall we say. So I went to Wikipedia and then I read the book, The Road to Rotary. I was kind of reading a bit about Paul Harris, but
0: is it a good book?
1: Yeah, and I came across that. It's basically about just his establishment of Rotary and how he grew up in Chicago, and the establishment of, first and foremost, fellowship, but then public projects, where charitable projects almost, where they kind of, you know, where they do good for people. And sometimes when they do good, they go into the background and they don't look for kind of, you know,
0: applaudits
1: or any type of, you know, affirmation of any sort. And that's the whole probably idea behind it.
0: They've over a million members worldwide. It's an amazing organisation.
1: Yeah, massive. And to be honest with you, like, I'm probably from one of the most working class areas of Waterford, and I would have always associated the Rotary Club with being hugely successful people, which it is now, but I would have almost...
0: A bunch of posh dudes.
1: I would have gone down the snobbery route now. I would have gone down the kind of, you know, these fellas are way above my class in terms of society, etc., where I should be. So it was like a kind of a journey for me as well to be even able to speak to him. I was actually the Monday I was in there, I was speaking after some absolutely revered academic the week before, so I was extremely nervous in advance, but went down very well. Just was honest and open about experiences along the way, from youth all the way to management, if you like. But yeah, I think it's a fair point, I think, you know. I think, and the point, you don't want to be kind of misconstrued, I suppose, when you call people ignorant. It's kind of
0: it's a bit harsh.
1: Yeah, it is. It is. To be fair, it is. And it's when I had it said, I said, oh, I'm not sure now. I'm not sure when I had it said, but
0: you did qualify it by saying, you know, so in the clashes between ignorance and intelligence, ignorance is the aggressor. I noticed in the quote you said, I'm not trying to say we're suddenly intelligent. I maybe would prefer to use the word truth, our truth. Mm. You weren't trying to say they're stupid, we're smart, but. Mm.
1: Yeah, exactly. I found something in it, definitely. It's not a case, as I said, that we think we know everything or otherwise, but I've just seen so many examples of even in our own game against Wexford, for instance, where obviously we're not creating a huge amount of goal chances, but, you know, Wexford actually set up with the seven defender. Paddy Foley comes back, Lee Ching comes to middle field, Paddy Foley goes back, which indirectly gives us a 6-5 situation on the other side. But, all of a sudden then it becomes, Waterford have the extra man back, and there's no focus on actually what Wexford have done to actually preempt that. And I just thought it's a bit shallow. It lacks a bit of depth in terms of analysis. But I'm conscious of, I suppose, at this stage, not engaging in that mid-season or pre-semi-final and all that kind of stuff. But I'd like to get involved in that whole element of, you know, whether it's analysis or otherwise, just to kind of, not from a point of view of pretending to know everything, but, you know, it's just doing your job in a manner that people deserve, I think, you know?
0: Yeah. With diligence. Mm. I always worry on a Monday if I'm doing analysis of a Waterford game, because my worst case scenario is you listening at home. Mm. And I just don't think we analyse you guys very well. Mm. Like, for instance, I saw you say that of the Munster final, a close analysis of how we set up today would actually lend itself. For about 45 of the 70 minutes, we were actually conventional.
1: Mm. Mm.
0: Most people aren't seeing this.
1: Yeah.
0: It's difficult on television. There's a lot going on.
1: You're right.
0: So I hate talking about it on a Monday, because, honestly, the only way to analyse you guys accurately is to talk to you, and obviously you're not going to come on the show on a Monday to analyse it. I suspect you're quite often listening to the analysis of your team and saying, that's not actually what we were trying to do there. You've kind of got that arseways. Is anyone nailing you guys? Is anyone out there analysing you properly?
1: I actually think that's where probably Don Logue has missed off the Sunday game in terms of that cut, like that. The analysis in terms of like absolutely on the button, I thought he was very good. I think James, he is very good. In fairness, I've heard Dahi Regan on your own programme over the years, where he comes on, he says, a team is doing this because of a particular reason. You know, they're able to kind of go, this is the reason why they're doing this, and they're setting up this.
0: Interesting part.
1: Yeah, exactly. Yeah. Because it's very easy to say they should do this, or it's in the DNA of the Cork team to be 15-on-15, or it's not in their DNA to play with a sweeper. Whereas the contradictory stances that morning were, William Egan has to play in front of Shane McCallan, and he has to, you know. So to me, it's the contradictions that exist before and then afterwards. But yeah, in terms of analysis of ourselves, as I said, it's not as simple as that. But I have to say, in the midst of all the complexity that surrounds strategy, it's a very simple approach in terms of us, you know, winning ball, being where the ball is, you know, because like we were extremely lucky last year to be visited by Joe Schmidt in the run up to the Munster semi-final against Cork. You know, we were on a camp in Johnstone House, and he came along, and we were, of course, we were peppering him with questions, management and players, about, you know, combining strategy and an absolute passion for what you represent and who you are, and getting that balance right between absolute intensity and yet performing something that doesn't kind of hamstring you, and getting your basics right. And he just simplified it to, we never work alone, you know. So it was a very simple strategy. Mm. We never work alone. So technically, if that means the ball goes into your full four and you should have support, if it goes to midfield, you have support runner all over the field. And that's hard to implement, I suppose, at times in hurling, because the ball can be moved so fast.
0: Yes.
1: So I understand where people are coming from in to that degree. But in terms of, as I said, analysing ourselves, it's interesting. But it's not a case of sitting at home and saying they have it wrong or they have it right. I've kind of gone past that. In the aftermath of the Munster final, I got some lovely texts of encouragement, but nearly every text said, F the begrudgers. Mm-hmm. So I kind of gathered, even though I'd stayed away from media, even though I'd stayed away from print and radio, yeah. I gathered from that there was a lot of it out there.
0: Padraig Harrington always says that. Padraig Harrington reads nothing about himself, listens to nothing about himself, and then sits down and does a range of interviews across the day, and every time the first question will be, Padraig, you're putting. And so he knows what people are saying about him.
1: Yeah.
0: So can I give you the blunt then, the blunt refrain about Waterford?
1: Yeah.
0: So loads of men back. They've one man up top on his own, completely isolated. They get some runners around midfield. Man inside is too isolated to give the ball to. Mm-hmm. Take a pot shot. That's why they have 10 first half wides against Tipperary.
1: Yeah.
0: They're never going to score goals.
1: Mm-hmm.
0: What's the Derek McGrath response to that?
1: Well, I'll parallel with the pot shots.
0: Yeah.
1: I'll parallel, say Austin had 5 wides in the first half against Wexford.
0: Yeah.
1: He scored 5 points from play the other night from a similar position in the under-21. So I just in terms of pot shots, etc., the Derek McGrath, I suppose, synopsis of what's happening there is there's a small bit of accuracy in it, yeah. There's certainly accuracy in it. I suppose you're just trying to mix the whole idea of having numbers where the ball is as against, you know, getting forward and support, having support for that man that's up top. But we have to be honest that we have mixed that to be conventional. For instance, in the aftermath of the Clare game, the first championship game, shall we say, semi-final, people would say, geez, Waterford were fairly conventional early on, you know, and we looked more of a threat. We got the goal early on as that. So I suppose it's just trying to combine those plans during the game. But yeah, it's accurate, and it's to a degree, it's hard to argue with when it looks bad. Yeah, yeah. So I'd have to be completely honest there, you know.
0: Well, that's really interesting to hear. So you're not sitting there at the sideline and say the picture I've just painted rather bluntly is unfolding. You're not sitting there going, God, this is great. This is working a treat here. You know, it's obviously not the vision working out well, but other teams are trying to stop you do what you want to do. We don't take into account that.
1: Yeah,
0: as well.
1: Yeah, and I think it's every team's, like, I suppose, it's their own mantra if they want to kind of set up in a particular manner. Like, most teams set up to ensure that a team reacts to you, to be kind of proactive in the first, you know, to be proactive so that other teams are thinking about what you do, etc. But it still basically comes down to the whole simple concept of wanting the ball and, you know, desire and allied to a very, very good skill rate, you know. But I think it's, at times, like for instance, when we went fairly conventional in the Munster final, Declan Fanning, the Tipperary selector, walked straight down in front of me and said to Brendan Maher, go back and sweep. So when we actually went conventional, Declan Fanning, as I said, he came right down in front of me and he put Brendan Maher back seventh, and it looked even to a lot of people, they looked at then like we still were playing with an extra man, even though we were being hammered, you know. And they had actually just made a quick tactical change. Brendan Maher had gone back as a seventh defender. We had 6 forwards. It was still 7 against 6. It was 6 against 5 on the other side, and it was open season for Tipperary. It was just a small little change, you know.
0: And you see, it's so hard for journalists to get that information, because I've listened to very smart journalists who took your post-match comments about how you guys were conventional and say, but that's, I didn't see that. I have to say, I was watching the game. I know Derek McGrath said this, but I didn't see that.
1: Mm-hmm.
0: But then you've just given us the information about what went on. That's the difficulty. Mm-hmm. That's probably why you can't listen to a lot of this stuff, because it's uninformed. It's not 100% informed.
1: Yeah, and you're conscious of, as I said, not rewriting the book of hurling. It's getting the balance right between what your players believe in and what they think is right at this particular time for this particular team, and making sure it evolves over the years. And there's an argument to be made, which I accept, that maybe there hasn't been as much of an evolution as is or was necessary in terms of the direction we're going, but we're back in the semi-final now. So there has to be an element of consistency perhaps that wasn't there in advance of it. But I'd accept the whole argument or criticism that it needs to move on to the next stage. It's just whether we're ready or not to move on to the next stage is the big question, you know.
0: So then you mentioned there the lack of goals. How big a concern is the lack of goals for you? Because I asked that because I've wondered if you've looked at hurling and almost thought to yourself, well, the ball travelled 50 metres. If we can score 20, 25 points, that will win most games. Have you done a statistical analysis of goals?
1: No, I haven't. No, I have to be honest with you. I was actually asked an open question before in advance of the Munster final by RTE whether we need goals, and I felt we would, and I feel we'll need goals on Sunday. So I suppose it's getting the balance between over concentrating on something to the point where it becomes fellas take the wrong options, and it's kind of more, I was subtly kind of mentioning the fact when the goal is on, showing the video analysis of when the goal was on. There was like against Wexford, for instance, We had a couple of goal opportunities against Clare in the Munster semi-final. Even though we got one goal, we would have said that we had three clear goal-scoring opportunities if we'd taken the ball on. So it's doing that, but to the point where it doesn't become
0: An obsession,
1: you know. It doesn't become an obsession, as I said. And developing killers, as I call them, in terms of killer players that can hurt you know, all over the field, TJ Reid, Richie Hogan's, is part again of the process or evolution of the game as well. You can see, as I said, you know, if you go to our league quarter final against Wexford, no goal again, Wexford setting up with 7, and we had 6 versus 5. Limerick with 3 goals. We got no goals in the first league final, 2 goals in the league replay, 1 goal against Clare, and then no goal in the last 2 games, shall we say, Wexford or Tipperary. And but it's definitely an issue, but to the point where we're trying to rectify it and improve on it, and the obvious improvement is numbers up front, but it's getting the balance when getting numbers forward, taking advantage when you're in that situation, and getting the goal without it becoming, as I said, an obsession that kind of is so ingrained that fellas end up taking the wrong option when the actual point was on, you know.
0: Yes.
1: So it's kind of
0: how you communicate that to the group.
1: Imparting that to the point where it doesn't become.
0: So 20 years ago, a coach might have stood in the dressing room and said, lads, we need to score goals. But that's probably not the smartest way to do it. You need to somehow communicate it.
1: Yeah, and I think, again, I suppose, if you weigh up, you know, a forward line that has Walter Walsh, Richie Hogan, TJ Reid, Ger Elward last year, where we say John Joe Farrell on fire this year, way up the Tipperary forward line, Bubbles, Shamey Callanan, you know, Niall O'Mara, Noel McGrath, John McGrath. They're probably killers at this stage. We're developing killers. We feel in time, I've said this openly, Paddy Curran, Stephen Bennett, Shane Bennett, Austin, if he's in the four positions, we say, can develop into that particular name, for want of a better word, if you like, in terms of that. But you know, up till then, we're trying to devise something that will enable us to you know, take advantage of what we have at a given time, you know.
0: Yeah, I was wondering, because before the Leinster final I checked the stats, and in the Galway Kilkenny matches, Galway over the previous 5 games had 12 goals to Kilkenny's 11. Mm-hmm. And if you go back over 12 games, Galway had 29 goals to Kilkenny's 25. Mm-hmm. Now, nobody else in the country has a better goal margin than Kilkenny, but it struck me as very interesting that Galway, even though they were scoring more goals against Kilkenny, were generally losing. So I was wondering if you'd maybe done some statistical analysis, but you haven't. A final point then, you mentioned in an interview, it was with Vincent Hogan, that around the Easter holidays you went away to Mount Mellery on a retreat. I think you did something similar last week. We were trying to get you in studio. Is that just to go away and breathe and get away from the surface of all this stuff?
1: Yeah, look, it's not. I wouldn't put myself in the same bracket as we say people that are, you know, really devout, if you like. But I would every Saturday before every game, every year, I go to the LSL College, my own school. I go into the prayer room, I basically go through the whole St. Joseph's booklet beforehand, you know, just praying for luck, praying for everything. I call myself a hypocritical Catholic. I promise St. Joseph that I'll be a good person, for want of a better word, and I'll go back to Mass every Sunday, and I'll bring my 10-year-old and 3-year-old to Mass on the Sunday, and if you can just, you know, make us be our best that we can possibly be, I suppose, in the aftermath of or during the games and afterwards. And I invariably never go back, so sometimes I go. My mother, as I said, is a fairly devout Catholic. I would go to Mellery, I'd get away, and it's probably at the it was probably at the advice, I suppose, of Brother Ben, is a good friend of mine in De La Salle College. He's a music teacher there.
0: Right.
1: He would have said it's good to get away. It's good to almost be solemn, I suppose, for a period. It wouldn't be based on being hugely devout, but it'd be based on kind of just finding something that works for me in terms of getting away. But as I said, it wouldn't be something that I'd be, you know, afterwards, I won't be thanking the Lord or thanking God or whatever. You know, not that I don't believe in him, but I just, you know, that's just my own way of kind of getting away in the aftermath of, and kind of finding a bit of solace from a small bit of prayer, if you like, you know.
0: Yeah, well, I've always thought when you're praying to God for a win, he can't really favour you over the other team.
1: Yeah.
0: I don't know if you can take sides.
1: Yeah, I go in on Saturday, as I said, I go in on Saturday to De La Salle, and Sunday morning when I'm reading water, I go to the cathedral, I go up to the Sacred Heart of Jesus, and I just say to him, make us be the best we can be. And if you want to know how stupidly superstitious I am, actually when I'm lighting the candles, I light them in the said formation for the day, and I say, and I actually say, this could win us today, and I actually light the candles. So that's how, if you want to, from the sublime to ridiculous, and that's where probably.
2: So if an eagle-eyed reporter follows you in, they'll have the formation.
1: Yeah, I find the reporters follow you when you're winning, but I can tell you there was no one following us after the Munster final, I can tell you that.
2: And so would you, I mean, because it's something, God, everyone's too bloody busy all the time, but the notion of going to a retreat and just phone off for 2 days, not talking all the time, not having an agenda all the time, sounds like heaven. I never get around to do it, and yet I'd love to. Is that what you do? Like, is it meditate? Is it go out and walk the grounds? Yeah. Is it chores? What do you...
1: No, it's a combination of meditation and walking and just de-stressing, I suppose, more than anything. And it's just, there's actually one period of it from 2 to 5 is actually just complete silence. You just sit there, and you're not allowed to pray, but just there with your own thoughts. As I said, it sounds a bit over the top. But
2: no, it doesn't at all.
1: It works for myself in terms of getting away from things and de-stressing. And look, as I said, I have a very, very supportive family. Like, my wife's here, and I have 2 young boys, Sean and Oran, 10 and 3, and... No, to be able to go away for those 24-hour trips, or, you know, it's they're very accommodating. And as I said, I don't want to make myself out to be some sort of religious guru, but certainly it works for me anyway, you know.
2: Yeah. Well, I mean, it's not even necessarily a religious order to go and be quiet for a few hours. Between 2 and 5, when you're not allowed to talk or pray, are you just thinking about hurling?
1: I'm a fairly obsessive personality when it comes to hurling. I'm fairly obsessive. So when I tell myself not to think about something, I end up thinking about something. So I just try... I try very hard not to think about the hurling, but there's periods of the meditation, if you want to call it. There's periods of the silence where the hurling comes into mind. There's periods of it where I said I could have dealt with that better media wise. I could have dealt with that better with the player, with a player in question. So there's periods of solving what went wrong, how we can fix things, but there's also periods within that 3 hours where there's no hurling talk. But it does, my own period of dealing with situations becomes better once I've parked the hurling in terms of how I'm going to deal with something going forward, and then the rest can kind of as I said, the period of solving something acts as a catalyst almost for kind of more relaxed meditation, if you like.
2: Yeah. Do you feel like it's important for someone like you to be open about this kind of stuff, about self-reflection? And again, I'm not making it a religious thing, I'm just talking about self-reflection, self-development. Do you feel like you're a figure where young Irish males, for instance, will listen to you because you're a hurling figure, and they may never have encountered anything like this kind of talk before, and you made a decision to be open about it? Or are you just a pretty open, relaxed person and I'm giving you too much credit?
1: Yeah, I think the latter. I think, you know, I'm just probably fairly open. I'm fairly transparent in terms of how I speak. I think even from a media point of view, I would have, you know, my dad
2: very open.
1: My dad would say to me, "Jesus, Derek, you said too much there." Said too much there, like, you know, I absolutely said too much there. So, but I actually don't, you know, look at Kilkenny. Look at how open they've been over the years in terms of, you know, in 2008 in Waterford in the All-Ireland final, 8 days before the All-Ireland final, I sat in at the 15-a-side Kilkenny match.
2: Yeah.
1: It was the day of the Tony Forrestal team tournament in Waterford. I sat in on the 15-a-side right in after the drive to five, shall we call it. There was kind of a shut door policy, and Emma Fitzmaurice, would be a good mate of mine, has done the same thing, we'd say, in Kerry, where, you know, but I don't think openness necessarily is a weakness. I think people that point to it afterwards and say, geez, you know what, they revealed too much there, or he said too much there. I think we have a group of lads that will respond to that openness in terms of the group of players that we have. And, you know, I don't think I'm not open for credit. I'm just open because I'm open, you know.
2: Yeah, okay. Listen, a real pleasure to meet you in person. Really enjoyed chatting to you. And sincerely, best of luck against Kilkenny. Frankly, I'd love you guys to go and do it and see you guys in an All-Ireland final. Thanks a million.
1: Thanks a million, Joe. So.
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1: Right, OTB is back for another series of in-depth chats with some of the biggest names in Premier League and Irish football history. 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We'll also meet the crucial people behind the scenes who make a Premier League club what it is. 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And I'm delighted to say Katie McCabe is with us. Katie, we've been talking to Robert Pires about his time at Arsenal, and he mentioned he'd been at training sessions with Mikel Arteta, and he was very impressed by what he's seen. Are you guys given access to that kind of stuff? Is it just happening in the background when you're there on a day-to-day basis anyway?
2: Yeah, I mean, I think I've only seen one session, and we were kind of walking by going up to ours. Obviously, clash of schedules and training at different times, games at different times. Plays a part in that. But when they are training, I do like to obviously keep an eye on what they're doing. I think it's... Yeah, it's pretty cool. Obviously, seeing an elite level of footballer and footballers at their best, and yeah, up close and personal as training. So yeah, I do. If we can, I do kind of keep an eye on it. But yeah, mostly there's a clash of schedules in there, so it's not really possible.
1: And is there much crossover in terms of staff and even the backroom teams and access to medical and physio and strength and conditioning and all that kind of stuff, or do they tend to be completely separate?
2: Well, we obviously have our group of staff, and so do they. We would share maybe the gym. So it's our kind of performance centre, which has recently been built a few years ago. So they'd have access to that. So would we. Pools, etc. But in terms of staff, we'd have our own, and so would they.
1: Has any of that changed over the last number of years since you've arrived at Arsenal? Just because obviously the WSL seems to have, it hasn't exploded, but it's certainly put the formal footing of women's football in England at a much higher level, TV coverage, all the deals that we've seen happen. I wonder, has that, the relationship with the parent club, has that changed significantly in the last couple of years as well?
2: Yeah, I think it's improved. Obviously, as you said, the trajectory of the women's game and how fast it's grown over here and worldwide, really. I think that opens a lot of eyes. And in terms of obviously what we do at Arsenal, there has been conversations with ourselves and obviously some of the head guys to see and get feedback on how we can improve on what we have. And

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2: Full-time footballers, it wasn't really an option for many people in the past who were the best young female footballers in Ireland to go off and obviously Anna Bryan did go and play football around Europe, but there haven't been a huge amount of them. So with that in mind, are you already thinking about what life is like after football? Because it's not a clear pathway and, you know, you're not going to be able to retire off the back of your next contract totally. Is that something you're thinking about?
3: With the way the women's game has gone, I can't believe you're retiring me so early as well. I've still got a few years left in me. But no, on a serious note, I'm doing actually currently my UEFA B coaching license with the FAI, which is great. So that'll really steer me in the direction of possibly coaching one day, which could be exciting. But yeah, obviously you kind of have to have one eye on what you're going to do post-career. But yeah, maybe you'll see a Coach McCabe in the future. Who knows? But yeah, I'll have to wait and see.
2: Well, it makes sense that your generation will be the ones who end up taking over, because you and your cohorts have really had the opportunity to live and breathe football in a way that the generation before you didn't quite have. And look, there's not a whole heap of full-time professional Irish women playing football at the moment. So it's important that the game is appealing enough after football finishes playing to give you that pathway.
3: Yeah, absolutely. I think for me, coming into the professional aspect, you always want to leave the game in a better place than when you inherit it. I think that's up to us as female footballers to do so. I know the FA are doing great things over in the UK, and we've had our own sort of great limelight over in the Women's League in Ireland as well, and even at a national team point of view. So I think everyone's pulling in the right direction, which is great, and that we can, yeah, we're obviously going in a good way going forward.
2: Because when you start playing football like properly and thinking I'm going to make this my career, you probably didn't volunteer at the same time to be a trailblazer and to be an icon and to be a leader and to like think, oh geez, I might be part of a group that has to go on strike or go public about stuff. Like, did that just come naturally to you, or was this always along the way going, well, why wouldn't I just say all these things? Why wouldn't I just be myself?
3: Having the people around us, I think, to do so, yeah, is so important. Where you're in a safe environment with your team. Obviously you talk about the strike. We had a great leader back then in Emma Brown, and I trusted her to do obviously the right thing at the time. And then obviously she retires eventually, and I have to step into her shoes one day as captain of Ireland. And most recently, obviously we've hit the equal pay mark with the FAI and the men's team. So it is, it's obviously, not what you think of when you're growing up and wants to be a professional footballer, but we have platforms, as professional athletes. And I think it's important we use it in a progressive way.
2: We're here obviously talking about Arsenal, and you bring up Emma Byrne, and her career is kind of ridiculous. It's like an all-time great.
3: It's a joke.
2: As far as I remember, I read this somewhere that you were inspired to become a professional footballer watching her on TV one time. Is that correct?
3: Yeah, that's correct. It was one of the only games once a year. It was probably on the TV, and I was a little bit younger. I think I was like 12 or 13 perhaps, and my dad kind of turned the FA Cup final on, and Arsenal were playing Everton, and there was a couple of Irish players playing in it, which was Emma Byrne, Ciara Grant, I think Yvonne Tracy was playing in it as well. And I just thought, I'd love to do that. I actually ended up going and seeing a senior Irish game in Inchicore. They played in Inchicore at the time a few weeks later, and met her. She always gets embarrassed when I tell her the story face to face because shows her age. But got her autograph, and I just thought that's what I want to do. So it was that visibility back then was so important, even though it was that one game a year. To think now we're playing week in, week out on Sky Sports and RT.

0: back home, I think it's just so important for young girls growing up to look at that.
1: And TG Carr with the WSL as well. It's
0: yeah, for sure.
1: When you think about it, though, like her involvement in your career as somebody who inspires you at the start, and then I don't know, she helped broker the move, or certainly is talking to the people at Arsenal about this young talent in Ireland that they need to get their hands on. And for you to kind of dream of this, and then for her to be a central figure in you getting a dream move to Arsenal, that's mad. That's kind of lottery style Hollywood. You write this stuff and no one believes it.
0: Yeah, no, as you said, you couldn't write it. For me to obviously see her on the TV, meet her a few weeks later in person, and then she helped me kind of break into the Ireland senior team and get the move over to Arsenal at the time. I know she would have had close contact with Pedro, the manager, back when I originally signed, to get me over, because I had a few games at the Ireland senior team in our Euro qualifiers. And yeah, then to be playing with her, for her to help me kind of settle in the move. Yeah, I owe a lot to her. She's a great role model of mine. And most recently, she was at the Barcelona game where we played in the Champions League over there. So yeah, it was nice to catch up with her.
1: It's a pretty remarkable story. And I think like the fact that you have that experience and you're paying forwards when it comes to fighting for equal pay, like, It seems to me like the culture in the team and the culture of the people who are coming through is a really strong, positive culture about getting what you want and getting what you need and doing it in a way that is helpful to people. You know, no one's pulling the ladder up after them.
0: Yeah, no, exactly. As I spoke about, obviously, the strike we had a couple of years ago, and Emma shown her leadership qualities at the time, and we done it in such a dignified way, with the help of the PFAI at the time as well. So for us to obviously continue that, I think it's important to not forget what everyone's done before us. And then obviously for younger players coming up to appreciate that and maintain it. And as you said, keep progressing the game on and keep building it.
1: There was one other thing that I really wanted just to get into you properly with. A lot of Irish footballers particularly have setbacks in their careers at various stages, and for whatever reason we seem to be a culture that you either come through and you're a superstar at 17 or 18 like Damien Duff and Robbie Keane, or we're a country that provides a lot of late bloomers, and you're kind of in between. You were obviously very, very talented at a young age, but then you get your move to Arsenal and for whatever reason it doesn't work out straight away. I'm really interested in that period of time when the move to Glasgow comes up, because now you're one of the best players in the WSL, but that must have been a really seminal moment in terms of it's a character test. It's a test of your desire to keep going. And it's also something that, you know, if you come through, you're going to be really stronger for it. So what's that actually like for you when the move to Glasgow first comes up? Are you in favour of it straight away? Or are you like, ooh, geez, lads, this doesn't look good?
0: Yeah, as you said, it was the dream move initially. I got moving from Shelbourne to Arsenal. Yeah, picture perfect. And then obviously you get there and suddenly you're turning up to training day in, day out with these world-class players and real legends of the game. We talk about now Emma Byrne, Kelly Smith, Alex Scott, Casey Stoney. Yeah, Farrah Williams, they were all there. I was training with them week in, week out, and it's difficult to get into the squad at that time. Obviously, I didn't play a lot initially, so I was just trying to train and work hard and learn my trade. But initially I'd signed a 2-year deal, and a year and a half kind of came up, but I still wasn't getting a lot of game time. And I was a very important player at the time for Ireland, and I had a conversation with Colin Bell as well, thought it was best to get out on loan, and Glasgow lo and behold picked me up. I knew it was an important stage for Glasgow City's stage in their season. They were coming into some Champions League games, they were coming up to the end of their title run as well, and had some cup games too, so it was going to be a real crucial part of their season.
1: And so did you go to Arsenal and say, here, listen, I need to play football and it would be good for all of us if I got some football? Or did they come to you and say, geez, Katie, you know, you need to get some football here? How did that work?
0: It was probably me that initiated it. They obviously wanted to keep me and obviously keep training and But I thought I need to go out and play. As I said, we were going into a World Cup qualifying campaign with Ireland, and I needed minutes going into it because I knew how important it was going to be. And then obviously, as I said, Glasgow City, and I really fell back in love with football up there. The people, the place, and yeah, the girls and the club itself was a real joy to play for, and was very proud to represent Glasgow City at the time. And obviously, football changes so quickly. I came back to a new manager, which was John Montemurro, and kind of lifted off from there.
1: And what were those conversations when you get back? Are you coming in saying, because I think you're kind of very close to being out of contract when you get back from Glasgow, is that right?
0: Yeah, that's correct. I was, I think I had 2 weeks left on my contract, and Joe Montemurro, it was 2 weeks before the Christmas break, so I had 2 weeks of training, and yeah, I just trained, and after the 2 weeks, Joe had kind of pulled me in and said he wanted to offer me a contract extension to the summer.
1: Right.
0: And the rest is history, as they say. I'm still here. all those years later, I'm absolutely loving my football. So you could say Joe Montemurro kind of gave me that olive branch, if you like, and he instilled that belief in me to kind of, yeah, get going and show what I can do for Arsenal.
1: What position did you play in Glasgow?
0: You're stretching my mind now. I think I was a left winger. Yeah, I think I was on the wing. Yeah, I wasn't a converted left back just yet.
1: And did you play well in Glasgow? Was that the other thing that happened? Like, you kind of find your form again?
0: Yeah, absolutely. Scott Booth, the manager at the time, close conversations with him. Obviously, he wanted to work on, as I said, we were tying up a league campaign for them, a cup win and Champions League football. So it was important for me to kind of get going and bring my experience that I had from down south into his team. And he thought I could do that week in, week out, which was, yeah, it worked for both of us in the end.
1: It's funny how that run of games and that confidence, and then actually going back with a story to tell and I don't, you know, not to sound too weird about it, but like lived life, you know, like you could have,
0: yeah, for sure.
1: You could have gone to training and trained and trained and trained and trained and trained, and maybe if no injuries happen, you don't get into the Arsenal team and you haven't actually learned anything. Whereas actually you go and, you know, you got to find somewhere to live in Glasgow. You got to do all those things that you're out of your comfort zone, but you still produce football at the same time. That's the type of thing I suspect that the new manager comes in and goes, well, what have you been doing for the last 6 months? Oh, you know, playing successfully at a high level. And did it give you confidence even just in how you dealt with him when you were having those conversations saying, look, I've got 2 weeks left here. What's going to happen next?
0: Yeah, well, actually, initially it was planned that I was moving on. Obviously, nothing was signed, sealed and delivered. But yeah, initially I was going to be moving on to another club. And that's when obviously Joe got me in and was like, where were you the last 6 months? And I told him and yeah, offered the extension, and that was that.
1: That's a real sliding doors moment, isn't it? It's like, well, now you're playing the best football of your career a couple of years later, and like, what do you put down the form and the development, like, to the bit where now first name on the team sheets, when they sign loads of players in your position, it's like, yeah, actually, I'm still going to play loads of games here and I'm still going to be one of the most important players and player of the month. Where do you put that quality of performance down to? When did that evolve?
0: I think the learnings I had over that two-year period, initially when I first came, when you go over to a club like Arsenal, you don't just get given the shirt and get given the starting 11 place. You need to earn it. And the learnings I had up in Glasgow City about working hard and staying consistent and being present in every session, yeah, and really just downright hard work, and doing it over a consistent amount of time. So yeah, those sort of learnings really helped shape me as a player and as a person. And from literally the day I got back down to London, I've been trying to just do that consistently, day in, day out, which has got me to where I am now. I'm always looking to improve, especially over those kind of pre-season periods where we have time to kind of work on different things. And as I said, the staff we have at Arsenal is terrific, which obviously helps me can get that bit fitter, get that bit faster, improve technically, and yeah, obviously maintain where I'm at, but also looking to improve on it.
1: It's funny, that consistency, that's the almost exactly verbatim what we had heard from Robert Pires when he was talking about the good quality football comes from doing it week in, week out on the training ground and working really hard. And his message to all the young players watching was work, work, work, work, work. So it's funny that you both have ended up being super successful on the left side of the pitch for Arsenal.
0: It's a cliche, but it works. The mentality you need to have to be able to do that. It takes time, but once you get it right, it's enjoyable and you just enjoy your football.
1: We were talking with him as well about the weight of the shirt. He specifically was talking about the French team, but it did feel like certainly the men's team over the last while, the Arsenal way was too much for some of those players in recent seasons to bear, and it looks like they're getting back on track. From the women's team, I presume the style of play that they're trying to get to is as entertaining and as beautiful and as crisp as the Wenger era stuff. So if everybody's playing well, it must be the most exciting thing in the world to be part of.
0: Yeah, absolutely. I mean, when you're in the moment and you're playing free-flowing football and scoring goals and helping the team get those 3 points, that's why you do it. You do it for the love of the game and the enjoyment. It's why you start when you're that kid growing up. To be able to do it, especially in an Arsenal shirt with essentially your teammates around you as well, is pretty special. It's down to a lot of the hard work the staff put in pre-season to help get those kind of patterns of football embedded into us. And it's up to us as players to then produce that on the pitch.
1: And how are you getting better at the moment? What do you feel like you need to do more of?
0: It's a good question. It depends where I'm on the pitch. It depends if I'm left wing or left back. If I'm left back, don't concede goals, and left wing, I need to be scoring and assisting. So, yeah, whichever way I'm starting, to be honest.
1: It sounds like you've actually totally, and this isn't just the thing you're telling us, but that you've totally embraced the fact that you're going to get minutes at both these positions at various stages over the rest of your career. And you don't really, I mean, so everybody else says, oh, you know, when we ask, oh, I have no favourite position, I just want to get picked. Is this true for you, or are you still actually not telling us the truth?
0: I'm telling you the truth. I don't mind either or is fine with me. To be honest, I think they're quite similar. When you're playing left back, you have to defend and you have to get up and attack. And then when you're playing on the wing, you have to attack and then help back, defend. So, yeah, it's pretty similar position for me. So I don't mind, either one.
1: So you're the perfect blend of Robert Pires and Ashley Cole. It's not a bad combination.
0: Yeah, I know. It's not too bad.
1: No, it's gone great. Katie, it's been brilliant talking to you. Thanks so many for making the time for us. And just keep it up, because I keep banging on about the relationship that you had with Emma. Like, you're going to have that relationship with hundreds of young girls who are aged between 8 and 14 who are going to go on to have full-time professional careers because you've shown them how to do it. It's an incredible thing to be in the middle of, and it feels like we're only getting started. So keep it up.
0: Absolutely. No, I appreciate that. Thank you very much.
1: It's Katie McCabe there, Ireland captain, and of course stalwart on the current Arsenal team, who are riding high in the WSL. We're here thanks to Cadbury FC, official global partner of Arsenal Football Club. You can also check out cadburyfc.com for updates on promotions and giveaways, and make sure you stay tuned to all our social channels for more of this goodness coming your way soon. Cheers.
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5: You had to be there.
6: Jason McAteer, good morning to you.
7: How are you? You okay?
6: Welcome to the show. Thanks, I know you've been patient in the background there. Thanks a million. How are you getting on?
7: Yeah, all good. All good. Just been a busy year with the World Cup. I'm obviously out in Qatar at the minute. I don't know if you know. I'm out in Qatar, so I've been there. I've been here for a while, to be honest. I just didn't go home. So we've just been mad busy with everything here, like Premier League, FA Cup, League Cup, Champions League, and then we did the Europa League last night. In fact, we've done the Conference League, we've done West Ham last night. So yeah, it's all busy and obviously winding up now to the summer. Then we've got the Women's World Cup, then we've got the Premier League starts again, then the Asian Cup in January, February. So it's just really busy here.
6: It's endless, yeah. It's probably not a bad way to be. Your list is unbelievable. So we've got about 20, 25 minutes and I want to get into it. It's an incredible list. It's possibly as good a list, I think, as we it's the best list we've had. Let's just call it. We're going to kick things off. Paul McGrath, 1994, Italy, World Cup. Talk to us a little bit about yourself, almost maybe, if you will, just in the lead into it, the context of yourself. You're still at Bolton at that stage, if I'm right.
7: Yeah, that's right. Yeah, we changed manager at Bolton. Bruce Rioch had come in for Phil Neal, who signed me. I'd been there probably about 5 months, and then obviously Bruce comes in, and then he changes it up. You know, he throws a bit of the youth into the team, and myself, Alan Stubbs, he brought in Alan Thompson, and we kind of went on a really good few cup runs and stuff. So we kind of made a bit of a name for ourselves, but we quickly started getting some attention, and for me it was international attention. So I got asked to play for England, turned them down, and then obviously, you know, Jack then asked me to play for Ireland, and Ireland had already qualified for the World Cup. So we had a couple of warm-up games. There was one in Germany, I remember, in Hanover, and I think we won 2-0. Gary Kelly scored, and I think Jack had kind of made his mind up then that he was going to take myself, Phil Babb, and Gary Kelly to the World Cup in the June. So obviously I was delighted, but I didn't expect at all, you know, to feature in any of the games. I was still wet behind the ears. I was still, you know, learning my trade really at Bolton. So to be thrust into international football, never mind the World Cup, was one thing. So I just took it all in my stride, to be honest. So I ended up on the plane, and before I know it, I'm landing in New York with the squad.
6: You, like, even despite all that, would have come within a whisker of starting that game, would you? Like, Ray Houghton obviously is back from the dead. You replace him in the game. Things could have been very different.
7: Yeah, I never went there with expectations of playing. It was kind of, I always felt I was going to be back up, and I just wanted to enjoy the experience. I mean, it was a lot more relaxed back then. You know, we weren't getting monitored, and we didn't have watches on or the body packs that they wear today, and you know, diets wasn't really a thing. So there was very much a feel-good factor. And the fact that, you know, I think a country went Ireland go, the expectations is kind of just to get out the group is success for us. So, you know, it was very much a relaxed camp. I think there was obviously some nailed-on starters. You know, you look at Packy, nailed on. Then Andy, Steve Staunton, Dennis Irwin. There was obviously one or two positions that were probably up for grabs because of injuries and stuff, but I never felt that I was always in contention to take over from Ray Houghton, or I was going to push him for a place. But, you know, one thing I did remember is I adapted really well to the heat. I mean, it was so hot out there in June in New York and in Florida that I was really fit. I was a really fit player. I was box-to-box midfield. Jack seen me obviously on the right. I played a few games, the warm-up games on the right, but I was very, very fit and I adapted really well to the weather. So I don't know whether Jack seen something in training where he thought I'm going to use him at some point, but obviously that's how it happened. Come the first game against Italy, I was used for about 25, 28 minutes or something.
3: She's getting the chance to play at the Giant Stadium as well, Jason. Such a historic venue as well. It must have been pretty special.
7: Yeah, I mean, for me, it's funny really, because when you play in a game and you're picked, you have a routine and you're in your own world. I mean, I've been lucky enough to play around the world in some of the best stadiums in all different countries. And to be honest, I couldn't tell you a great deal about the experience. I could tell you something that maybe that happened in the game, or maybe that was something stuck in my mind. But when you're playing, you're very much focused on yourself and the moments and the 90 minutes and what you want to do and how you want to do it, your preparation, your eating and stuff. When you're not picked to play, you don't think you're going to play any part. Mm. Not that you're kind of there on holiday, but you kind of absorb it a lot more. Like, I remember, you know, coming out the hotel, getting on the bus, the music that we used to play, you know, Mick Byrne, you know, big sing song on the bus. And then it went quite quiet as we went into the stadium. I remember the dressing room being massive. The thing about America at the time, everything was bigger. So everything just felt massive to me. So I went, it was my birthday as well. So, you know, I was enjoying like people saying happy birthday and getting cards and, you know, speaking to people. My family were there. So I was very, very relaxed. And then I remember going out on the pitch and looking up, and it just went up and up and up. And it was just like filling up with people. And I'd come from Bury away at Bolton. I'm thinking, what is going on here?
6: Same.
7: It's mental. And then, you know, that you do the team talk. Jack, you know, done his team talk. The players were ready and prepared. It was so hot. And then we go out and play. And then I'm on the bench. And then I remember Jack, I was telling Richie Keys yesterday, because the weather is so hot. I remember him, Jack saying to me, go and warm up. And I remember thinking, it's 120 degrees in the stadium. I couldn't get any hotter. It's like, I'm like, Jack, throw me on, I'm ready. And then it was that moment, it kind of dawns on you. I'm going on here. I'm going on. And it's like Maldini, Baresi. I'm watching these fellas on Gazzetta Football on Channel 4, like, you know, 6 weeks earlier, I'm watching Channel 4 on a Saturday morning with James Richardson, and these are all becoming my heroes, really. I mean, Maldini, Baresi, Baggio, Signori, Donadoni, Costa Curta. I mean, the names just roll off your tongue. Crazy. It's like, they're there. Yeah. They're there. I remember being in the tunnel with them, thinking, oh my God, these are like film stars. These fellas, look at them. They're like, they were all tanned. Like, they were a bit of, because it was hot, they were like, they had a glow because they were sweating. Maldini had his long hair, Donadoni, it was like, Baresi looked like a Roman gladiator, all the scars on his face, and he's like hard looking. Baggio was like poster boy. We were basically like the dog and duck, to be honest. It was like, compared to the Italians, there was no comparison.
6: But for all that, Jason, it was a man in the Irish number 5 shirt that stole the show.
7: Yeah. I remember, obviously, I watched, you know, a good hour of the game. And the thing that stood out is after the game and maybe a couple of years later, you don't appreciate probably the performance at the time. Well, you do, but you don't put it into great context. It's when you know Paul's background. You know, I knew it, and I knew there was problems, and I knew, you know, he had his struggles. But being young and being in my own world, you don't take on board the enormity of the struggles for someone as an individual. And it's only when you go later on in your career and you realise, you know, to go through that, but then perform, and then perform at that level, it's just, you've got to just put it into context. And, you know, some of the things he was doing, and I remember Babsy obviously played alongside him because Kev had got injured, Kevin Moran got injured, so Babsy had got his chance. And I was really worried for Babsy, but it was quite evident that the two of them struck up a really good partnership. And Paul looked after Phil as well. So it was not only his performance, it was the fact that Phil played so well off Paul looking after him and directing him and showing him basically where to be and just, you know, directing traffic. And, you know, after the game, it was one of them moments which wasn't captured. I mean, the Pelé Bobby Moore photograph, you know, the famous photograph where they swap shirts. There was a moment Baresi and Paul come together, and it was that moment. And I remember shaking hands with everyone and watching, because it was Baresi, and he comes up to Paul and they exchange words and they hug each other. And it was that Bobby Moore Pelé moment for me. And I've got it in my head. I've always had it in my head, this image. And yeah, it was, you know, Baresi approached Paul. It wasn't the other way around. And it was just, I've watched it back a few times. And that performance from a centre half under them conditions and the stresses he was going through in his own life was just phenomenal.
6: Yeah.
7: Absolutely phenomenal.
6: A phenomenal player, and we sometimes think, oh, we think about it through green tinted lenses. You had Gary Lineker on Twitter the other week saying that he was, I can't remember, was the best centre, one of the best centre.
3: Marshall Haaland.
6: Yeah, incredible. Yeah. Right, we're going to move on. We're moving to forward a few years. We're moving to Lansdowne Road. Needless to say, everybody expected this to be on the list. It's Ireland-Holland. It's World Cup 2002 qualifier. Holland are having a few struggles. They needed the win to stay alive. Ireland hadn't lost under Mick at Lansdowne Road. You want to talk about Roy Keane here. We might touch on you a little bit as well, but you want to talk about Roy.
7: Yeah, it kind of was, to set it up, it was kind of the perfect storm for us as a qualification. I mean, we'd entered the qualifiers with Portugal and Holland in the group, and we were never expected to get out, to be honest. You know, two powerhouses. But Mick had, obviously, it evolved, the squad had evolved, and there was obviously the younger players had come in, but they were well settled. When we started the campaign in 2000, you know, a lot of them had had the debuts. A lot of them were used to Mick. Things had changed from the Jack era. You know, myself, Roy, Phil, although Phil was in and out under Mick, Gary, you know, we were becoming more and more the senior pros and taking over from the likes of Ray and Ronnie and Andy Townsend and stuff. Yeah, so, you know, the campaign started well, although we... See, this is where the seeds are set, you see. This is where it leads up to why he, you know, through that campaign was immense. But why that game kind of, why I picked Roy was obviously we went to Holland in the first game. Everyone, again, not expecting us to get anything. But then we go 2-0 up. And then we end up 2-2 being pegged back. And we're all congratulating each other and basically celebrating in the dressing room afterwards. And in its own right, it's a fantastic achievement. You know, I don't want to take anything away from that night because it was. But one person who didn't celebrate and was quick to tell us to stop was Roy. And, you know, where we felt, you know, we've achieved something great, to him, it was 2 points dropped. It wasn't the fact it was Holland and it wasn't the fact that we went away and we got a draw. We dropped 2 points for being 2-0 up. And everyone kind of took a step back and it took the edge off the celebration, but it also planted a seed that we shouldn't fear anyone in this group. You know, we're here on merit. You know, we're a very, very good team. We've got a chance and our captain is telling us that. So, you know, we went through the campaign, a couple of draws against Portugal, I think. And, you know, we win the easier games, which then sets up the game in Lansdowne Road. You know, Mick being very old school in his management, in the sense of, they use everything that they need to motivate you, which obviously was Van Gaal's interviews and the Dutch's arrogance was mentioned. You know, it was a matter of how many goals the Dutch were going to score that day. And I mean, you look down the team sheet and it was one to like kind of, well, you know, how are we going to get anything out of this today? It was full of like stars. So, you know, the game we prepped most of the week. And then we kick off. England played as well that day. So there was a lot of football. Everyone with the eye, the world was watching. It's kind of a day out for everyone in the pubs wanting to go and watch like a doubleheader, England-Ireland, and, you know, see Ireland get beat, basically. And the game started. And then again, the tone was set. You know, Roy smashes over Mars.
6: Do you talk about that in advance, Jason? Like, that was... You know, it was like the ball was there to be won, and he it's maybe the most famous tackle in Irish sport of all time, but he leaves something on him, obviously, and it kicks off a little bit afterwards, which I'd totally forgotten about. There's a little bit of a melee afterwards. I think Ian Hart tries to catch Sendon maybe a little bit. Clivert levels Kilbane, who comes off laughing away. I texted about him last night. He said, I said, what were you saying to him that you walked away laughing, and it was an F word and something else or whatever. Like, so there was an edge there. That was all within the first sort of couple of minutes. Was that something you spoke about beforehand, or did the tackle kind of go, oh, we're here?
7: Yeah, it kind of, the tackle, I remember it vividly. I don't remember much of the other stuff you just mentioned there, but the tackle vividly, because you start the game, there's a lot of nerves. And listen, we're at home, you know, so the crowd, I mean, it was one of my favourite places to play Lansdowne, because just the emotion, the crowd, the noise, that, you know, what the Irish fans bring. You know, they love sport, don't they? The Irish fans, they come and they watch and they, but they all always give us a chance. It was no matter who we played, the crowd always felt we had a chance. So, you know, you go out there with now a bit of expectation. It's like in the dressing room, it's like, right, let's see what we've got and let's see if we could get something, where you go out and the crowd's basically expecting you to get something. It's not if, it's, you know, you got to get something. So, you know, you're a bit nervous. The national anthems play. It was, you know, it hadn't gone dark. It was bright. And we kind of, you know, we were just not maybe overawed with the situation, but it was, for some of us, it was the biggest game that we've ever played, you know, in the sense of where it was going to take us. I mean, I never played in the qualifiers, so I never had that sense of achievement with the lads in 94. I can tell you, when, you know, with Iran, the sense of achievement is phenomenal. It's something I'll never, ever forget, that feeling in Iran. But that game was obviously going to take us onto that. So, you know, the tackle was the moment. The tackle was the moment where you brush everything off. You forget about the emotion of the game. You're in it now. It's like the first punch has landed. And it's like, as much as it knocked over Mars back, I think it spelled out to us, right, let's roll our sleeves up now. And, you know, they did battle us for 20 minutes. And in all honesty, on another day, it could have been two or three.
6: Could have been.
7: Down. We could have been two or three down.
6: Yeah.
7: But the tackle, you know, was like, we're in it. And then it was game on. And then I remember putting a cross in towards the end of the first half. I think Quinny chested down and Robbie had a kick. And for me, remember the Ivan Drago moment where Rocky punches him and he cuts him? And then it's that belief that you can actually hurt them. It was like, it was kind of like that moment then. And it's like, oh, right, we can actually, like, we can make chances for ourselves. And with Robbie and Quinny, you know, anything can happen. So the game, you know, obviously goes on. Gary Kelly then smashes Overmars, gets booked. And then we're in a half time, you know, 0-0. So it's game on.
3: It's the equivalent, I think, of Neil Armstrong for the rest of his life being asked what it was like to walk on the moon. Do you ever get sick of being asked about the goal against the Dutch? Is it the question you're most asked of, Jason?
7: That and the white suits, yeah. you know, I think wherever I go in the world, you know, you meet anyone from Ireland, and they were at the game. There must have been 3 million at that game, because I've met every one of them. And everyone wants to talk about it because it's their memory as well. It's not, you know, when we do something like these moments now, I love reminiscing because it's yours, isn't it? It's your memory of it. It's my memory is going to be different than yours. I know I played, but, you know, my memory is different than Kevin Kilvan's because we share different emotions and we've got different attachments to the situation. So, you know, I love talking about things like that, and I love hearing other people's stories. I mean, this story obviously evolves into the Bono and the U2 and the Slane, and, you know, it's just, you know, that is one of my biggest regrets, you know, not going up to Slane that night, because I thought it was a wind-up, but it was actually true. I was supposed to go on stage, but, you know, never mind. But that's another story. But, you know, as far as this day goes, you know, it was my moment in my career. You know, I had a fantastic career and I loved every minute of it. But I always think, you know, when you put the hard yards in, like a lot of elite sportsmen do, there is that nice thing to have a moment. Just a moment, and this is my moment.
6: I've just out of the corner of my eye in the studio spotted Merlin's Ireland 2002 book with the man himself here on the front cover. He wanted to talk about Roy. He talks about himself as not being, wasn't a great player, wasn't technically very good. He makes an absolute mug out of Van Bommel in the lead into your goal.
7: Yeah. Well, the goal comes from a corner, which I had to run. I had to run from the right over to the left, for an in swinger. So it was a pretty good corner, to be honest, if I say so myself. And the keeper comes and punches, and we obviously pick the ball up. And the best thing about the goal is the advantage, you know, because Duffer gets absolutely mullered in a tackle,
6: yeah,
7: and the referee waves play on. Now, you know, that was a big advantage to take that free kick. It was a goal scoring opportunity. It was just outside the box. But the ball obviously ends up over a fin. And it was a great advantage by the referee. But from me personally, I really, because the ball had gone so far back to the halfway line from the clearance, really, I should have been on the right-hand side helping Finn out. It should have been me putting the cross in all honesty. And I kind of ambled back onside, and I got caught up in watching, to be honest. I got ball watching. You know, you get told off for that. But I got caught up ball watching. I think because it was on the left as well, on the halfway line, it might give me the opportunity to track back if we'd have lost it. But, you know, Roy does brilliant, Duffer does brilliant, and then Finn, you know, turns back on himself onto his weaker foot, which I never understand. And he puts this ball in, which, you know, ends up being an in-swinger instead of an out-swinger because he's gone onto his left foot. And then Kev tries to head it on. Duffer tries to head it on, I think. And no one gets a touch, and there's me, back stick, unmarked, you know, with a bouncing ball, probably getting asked to do one of the hardest techniques, which is a half volley with a bit of topspin. So, yeah, I can't say I've ever done it previously, and I don't think I've ever done it since. So, it was very much set up to be my moment, and it drops. And Van der Sar, you know, he comes out, makes himself big, but not big enough. And it goes in the top corner, and, you know, the rush of adrenaline and achievement goes through you, and it's like you know, I think I jumped about 25 foot in the celebration.
6: Yeah.
7: And then all the lads come over, and then Roy ends up at my doorstep, and he just like gives me a bit of a like, well done, we've still got 20 minutes to go kind of look.
6: Yeah, get on with it.
7: Stop celebrating, let's get on with it. And I end up going back into position, and then we hold out. But you've asked me to pick, you know, you've asked me to pick a star from the day, and I've gone with Roy because, you know, he was immense through that qualifying campaign. And it still upsets me today that he missed the World Cup in the circumstances that he did, because he was arguably the best midfielder in the world at the time. And you mentioned some names there, and that's just Holland. You know, you go into the Italians, the English, that, you know, there was some top Germans, there was some top midfielders in the world. But he was definitely in the top three. And, you know, what he brought to the campaign, but what he brought to that day, the tackle, the leadership, you know, what he said at half time, you know, going back out for the second half. And then we were down to 10 men, you know, and it was get over yourself after the goal. We've still got 20 minutes to see this game out. And we did. I think I went off with cramp, I think, with about 5 minutes to go. And then obviously we won the game. But yeah, it was some performance by him. But I think everyone was man of the match on that day. Everyone.
6: Your stickers are, you can't see it where you're looking at us, but you got shinies in the book. We'll send you on a picture of it. You were particularly rated. You weren't just a plain old glass matte sticker. You were a shiny.
7: I was a shiny. I mean, kids will be made up.
6: You were a shiny. Yeah. We'll send you on a picture of it. It's a beautiful little thing all these years on. Whistle Stop Tour, the last three, right? So Tiger Woods, the Open, Royal Liverpool 2006.
7: Yeah, I mean, I'm from the Wirral. You know, I was born there, and I was never really a golf nut. But the Open hadn't been at Royal for 39 years, and you know, obviously Tiger was in his pomp. I think his dad had just died as well, so there was a lot of there was a lot of emphasis on Tiger, and, you know, obviously his relationship with his dad. And I was a Tiger fan. I mean, I think everybody. He was, wasn't he? I mean, what he'd done for sports, you know, for black athletes as well. You know, the game, you know, he was opening up so much to the world, wasn't he? And offering so much, but he was unbelievable. I mean, the stuff, you know, you go through his CV up to then, it was fantastic. So, you know, going, the Open being at Royal was literally 15 minutes from my house. So, you know, I'd managed to get some tickets. I was friends with a couple of people from TaylorMade. I got invited. So I went with a friend, and we went down there, and I got a text just before I went onto the course saying, come to the truck, the TaylorMade truck. It's down the side of the practice area. Mm. So I was like, okay. So me and my friend, we walk through the crowds, we get in, and then we make our way to the practice area. And as I'm going in, it was like a small gap, but it was like there was like a small fence. There was lots of people on the outside of the fence, and then there was obviously all the coaches and kind of friends and maybe some family on the inside of the ropes. But there was a small gap to go through to get onto the inside of the ropes. So I was walking through, and I was getting asked to do some autographs and some photographs and stuff and whatever. So I was kind of in this gap where the players come in and start to practice. So I'm there and I'm signing some autographs with people, having a bit of a laugh and stuff, and I'm talking. The next thing, I just get a excuse me like that. So I kind of turn around, and Steve's there, his caddy, and Tiger's standing behind him. And it's the Sunday, it's the final day. So he's obviously come to the practice to warm up. So now I'm standing there blocking Tiger Woods going into the practice area. So I'm like, I just give him a sorry, mate. And then walked in and kind of said to him, thanks very much, and walked in. And then just, you know, but what I felt was, you know, when someone's got a presence about them, I mean, he's tall and he's like, you know, he's athletic and he's like, he looks the part in his red top. And he just had this, he just oozed this aura and this personality and charisma. And he walked in like he owned the place. It was like he just stood out. And I went and watched him hit a few balls. And then I went to the truck. And then I watched from the truck, which was down the side of the practice area where they were hitting balls. So he then disperses and he goes, obviously, onto the putting green. And I walk back across, but I walk across the drive of the practice area, because no one else is there, because he's obviously in the last group. So I walk across, and the police had come onto the practice ground to stop people going on there. And there's ball spotters who go and pick up all the balls. So Tiger hit his own balls. They were night balls at the time, and he had his own balls. So people were trying to pick his balls up and identify them. So I picked a couple of balls up, and one of them was Tiger's, and there was a policeman there. And I looked at it, and I looked at this policeman, and he went, go on. And I just put it in my pocket.
6: Class. And you still have it?
7: Walking. Yeah. So I got one of Tiger Woods' golf balls.
6: That's class.
7: So I've still got it. I've got a box at home with all stuff in it. It's in there.
6: That's a great story.
7: Yeah. So I went out, and then, I mean, I don't know if you lads have been to golf. It's quite a hard watch to golf. Mm. It's, you know, it's a lot of walking around. You've got to be placed and watch them come through with the golf. You can't, it's difficult to walk around following someone, because the crowd following Tiger was just immense. But I was with someone who was, she was quite famous herself, and she was off the telly, and we got dogs abused, to be honest. And the amount of stuff that people were shouting, we ended up leaving. And I went home and watched it on the telly. I watched the rest of it on the telly. But just to see him in the flesh, to watch him hit golf balls, I mean, it makes a different noise. I mean, I play golf now. You know, I play golf all the time. He's a different animal. The noise off a golf ball when he hits it is it's different. It's just different.
6: Yeah. Incredible thing to be to witness him in his pomp, just a serious thing. So the last two, right, Gino Wijnaldum against Barcelona 2016, they blitzed him. He's just in the team, brilliant performance. And Floyd Mayweather against Ricky Hatton. You were in Vegas. Were you 2007?
7: Yeah. I mean, the fight was built up. You know, Ricky was doing really, really well. Again, another bit of a funny story. He was doing really, really well, and he's obviously now earned the right to fight Mayweather. And it was obviously Vegas. But the dates fell where my agent rang me and just said, listen, you're off. Should we go to Vegas? So I watched the fight. So I was like, yeah, fancy it, yeah. So he said, I was friends with Paddy McGuinness at the time. So he said, should we ask Paddy? So I said, yeah. So he rang Paddy and I said, listen, do you fancy Vegas? Ricky Hatton fight, we can get tickets. So he goes, I'm in. So we book the flights. We fly to Vegas. We go over. We get the tickets. we go to the fight. Now, the thing that struck me was we get in the arena. And in the hotel, we watched the fight. Great seats, great tickets. Mayweather, he basically toyed with Ricky. And you talk about Tiger in his pomp. This was Mayweather now in his pomp. Mm. And, you know, I've never seen... Ricky Hatton didn't put a punch on him. He didn't lay a finger on him. And it was crazy. He toyed with him for round after round after round. And then he obviously wins the fight. And then everyone kind of disperses. And we're kind of hanging around, lingering around, letting the crowd go. And Mayweather comes back out. And he kind of gets on the mic and he introduces himself. He goes, "I'm Floyd Mayweather." Because I don't think anyone expected him to come back out. He comes back out. He goes, "I'm Floyd Mayweather." He went, "Listen, I just want to thank everyone for coming. You know, really appreciate your support. All the English fans who have come over, all the fans, all the international fans. You know, you've all come to watch. I really appreciate it. Thank you." And I thought that was a really nice touch. So we were invited to the party after the fight. So we go, and Ricky, because he got knocked out, he had to go to hospital. So he turns up late. He's obviously a bit bruised and battered. So he stays about 5 or 10 minutes. We say hello to him. He then goes, but he says to us, come and see me tomorrow in the hotel. So we go, okay. So we go to his hotel the next day, and I remember knocking on his door, and he opened his door. And do you know what struck me? You could have drawn a line down the middle of his face. And this side of his face was basically out here. Mm. And this side was, there was not a mark on it. It was just remarkable. It was either this side was out here or this side was out here, whatever it was. Mm. But it was his leading side. So obviously you lead with one side, and Mayweather just jabbed this side of his face to a pulp, basically. And then obviously knocked him out, and he's obviously taken the thing. So we get in his room, and he says to me, and Joe was in there, Joe Calzaghe. So he goes, listen, we've got to do Sports Personality of the Year, and we're going to do it ringside. We've got about like 20 seats set up, like a bit of an audience, and they're going to come live to Vegas. Do you want to come and sit with us? So I'm like, yeah, all right, yeah. And he's like, yeah. So we go down and we're sitting in these seats, and next thing it's like, we're live in Las Vegas. Sports Personality of the Year, Ricky, obviously it didn't go your way last night. And then it's like, yeah. And then Joe goes on and speaks. And then afterwards, we just go for a few pints and we're all talking away. And then I get a text off a woman who looks after the Spice Girls saying, Spice Girls are in Mandalay Bay tonight. You know, they've heard you're in town. Do you want to come and watch? So I was like to the lads, do you want to go and watch the Spice Girls tonight? And they were like, yeah, let's go to Spice Girls. So we end up watching the Spice Girls. Melanie got us a couple of tickets, and we end up about the third row back, waving to the Spice Girls in Mandalay Bay. So it was a pretty eventful trip, to be honest.
6: That's amazing. Sometimes we joke about these things as being like a Forrest Gump list, but yours definitely is that, and even more so having heard that last story. I missaid when Alden was 16, 19, of course, was that one. But look, we're out of time. It's an incredible list. Oh. You've delivered it brilliantly. We really enjoyed your company over the last half hour. Look after yourself.
7: Thanks very much. Really enjoyed it. Reminiscing. Brilliant. Thanks for
6: that. Love that. We'll send you on a picture of that shiny as well. There's a nice little description of you in there as well.
7: Yeah. I'll go even higher with the boys at home. Yeah.
6: Exactly. Boys. Thanks, Jason. Come on. Thanks,
7: Jason.
6: Take it easy.
7: Care.
6: Well done.
7: Hello.
6: That's, you had to be there.
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4: You're welcome back. Now, if you're not aware, Off the Ball Breakfast have this brilliant slot called You Had to Be There, where they get sports people, non-sports people to come on the show and talk about their top five most memorable sports moments in their lives, either as a spectator or as a player. 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Conor Sketches was on one time, delivered one of the most amazing episodes of all time. 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And we've got a very special guest for you this week, and we're bringing you You Had to Be There on the evening show for once, because this week the guest is Paul Mescal. Right, you are very welcome to Croke Park. I'm here with Paul Mescal, star of Gladiator 2. You're on a big screen and a second big screen.

0: in the Colosseum of Pedro Pascal. This is all a bit mental, isn't it?
1: This is where when you come into Croke Park, you see the lineup. and you see the Irish flag when the Aaron Levine is playing, and now it's my big old head up on the Hill 16. It's pretty cool.
0: What have the last couple of days been like?
1: It's been amazing.
0: Yeah.
1: Like, it's definitely been the highlight of the tour so far, and it'll be hard bet,
0: yeah.
1: I think, to be honest. It's been really, really special. Like, I've had lots of family around, and it sounds like romantic, but there is something about taking any film home, but a film of this size is amazing.
0: So we did a slot on the show called You Had to Be There.
1: You Had to Be There.
0: Get people to recount their favourite sports memories, either as a participant or as a spectator. You've done a good bit of both during your life.
1: Both.
0: And we generally go for five, but I mean, there's an open list for you.
1: Yeah.
0: If we had to ask for your first moment on You Had to Be There as a spectator or as a participant, where would you want to bring us?
1: My first ever one.
0: Or the one that comes to mind
1: first. The one that comes to mind first was the 2009 Grand Slam. I wasn't there, but I remember we watched it in... Because the country went... Do you remember, it went absolutely... I remember watching it in the Manoucier Club. And I was... Well, I was 13. And the place was absolutely packed. And when O'Gara put it through, I was just... The place went... And then waiting for Stephen Jones...
0: When
1: he had the kick from the halfway line, and then it just dropping into that was a big day.
0: Was rugby a big part of your
1: rugby? Was kind of up until a point. It was because I got into Gaelic football actually very late. I was like, hurling and rugby were the main things, and then being from Kildare, hurling's kind of it's a tricky thing to kind of keep up. So I got into Gaelic football at 13 and played Féile. And then the competition of football in Kildare was just more competitive. And then I was kind of 15, 16, I had to make a choice between Gaelic football and rugby, but I absolutely love both.
0: Where do you play in rugby? Or where did you play?
1: I used to play out half,
0: right,
1: or first centre. And then, I wasn't so much a kicking out half.
0: Right.
1: But that's the cornerback in me. So I just run the ball a good bit from out half.
0: Yeah. So that's the fun part.
1: Yeah,
0: really.
1: That's the
0: no
1: fun
0: pressure.
1: Part. Yeah. None of that kicking shite.
0: You say the cornerback in you. Were you not a centre-back in football?
1: I was cornerback and centre-back. Like,
0: right.
1: Cornerback when I was playing up. And then at my... to be fair, I was mostly a centre-back. But
0: right.
1: They'd stick me in on people in corner forward. Like a Cormac Costello or a Conor Callaghan like that. Nightmare.
0: I can imagine.
1: Absolute nightmare, yeah.
0: Would that feature on your list at all? The couple of encounters that you would have had against that Dublin team, or are we forgetting those?
1: No, there's two moments for me that like we had that age group of players, like underage football player, we actually were very, very competitive with that Dublin team, like the Brian Howard and Conor Callaghan and Cormac Costello. That year we played them in, we actually beat the Dubs in Parnell Park in the minor semi-final, which was, that's going to be hard, but even that would almost nearly trump, we won a Leinster minor title here in 2014. Thank you. 2014, but we played like a boiling hot day in Parnell Park. And we just, everything just, we just played extraordinarily well. And to beat the Dubs in their home ground was pretty, pretty special. And then we went on to win the Leinster and then got knocked out by Roscommon in the All-Ireland quarterfinal.
0: Right.
1: Devastating.
0: Really?
1: No, that sticks. That's forever going to be, we just didn't show up.
0: Really?
1: We just did not. We were just, you know that feeling when you're playing and you're like, everybody just retreated, and I'll never forget it. I remember being like, all of these amazing footballers that I played with, we were just kind of invisible to each other for the 60 minutes and sore still. Yeah,
0: when we,
1: yeah, I don't know what it was. I think it was just the fact that we hadn't won a Leinster title in a long time and we'd beaten the Dubs, and maybe there was a psychological thing of going like, that was the victory of some sorts. And it just, I think there's a part of me that feels like we left an All-Ireland on the table that year. Like, to go into Parnell Park and win and get a first Leinster title in, I think, some like 50 years or something like that. And then, yeah. But that year was full of extraordinary memories, like the both on the positive and negative side. And then the following year, to captain the minor team here and lose to Dublin, but we lost against a very, very good Dublin side. Yeah,
0: because we always talk to sports people and they always make the same remark that the losses are things that they remember more than the victories. And I know that you're probably going to be asked, and you have been asked a lot about like parallels between performing on the pitch, performing on screen. Yeah. What about heartbreak in your industry? It doesn't seem it seems that it's quite
1: that's a great question. Yeah,
0: it seems quite unique to sport.
1: It's not the same.
0: Yeah,
1: it's not the same. I don't know why that is, but I think with sport, and say you're auditioning for a role, the level of investment is totally different, because your investment in sport requires months and months and months of running figure eights in the winter. And when you're auditioning for a role, you're spending a lot of considered time, but it's 2-3 weeks, say, max, if you're preparing for an audition. That can be really sore to take, but another audition will come in the next week or 2 weeks, whereas the championship is building up to like 60 minutes. In May, June, and you're thinking about it from November. It's sore. It's
0: And it's minor. You don't get that season back.
1: And I knew kind of when I was getting into drama school that I kind of been brought into the senior panel setup, but I knew that for like the kind of pre-season of one season, and I was like, as much as I would love to give this a crack, the two worlds don't line up, unfortunately. Well, not unfortunately, because I think...
0: Done all right.
1: Yeah. But I would love to have, at a certain point, played senior football for my county. I got to play senior football for my club, but you've got to weigh up... They just don't line up, unfortunately.
0: The latter of those two things surely isn't a fanciful thing to think about at some stage. It's 40-something-year-old playing club football.
1: I'm smoking too much. I'd have to get myself into good nick.
0: Junior B then.
1: Junior B, yeah. Go out and throw myself around. Yeah.
0: Have you felt that acute sense of heartbreak in your career yet as an actor? That you felt that day here?
1: No, I haven't felt that. But again, I felt definitely like I haven't got things that I wanted. But the mental setup is just it's different.
0: Sure.
1: Yeah.
0: So we've got 09.
1: We've
0: got 2014.
1: Got 2014.
0: Is there anything else that comes to mind for moments that you simply had to be there?
1: The World Cup quarterfinal this year.
0: You were there in Paris?
1: I was there in Paris with my brother. I'm going tonight. I'm watching
0: the play
1: tonight. But I feel like if we lose tonight, I'll never go to an Ireland-New Zealand match again, because that'll be a bad omen. But that was truly heartbreaking.
0: Wasn't it?
1: That was absolutely... We went to the Cartier box in Paris. So it was like really like a beautiful like setup and like really well looked after. But that kind of goes out the window once the match starts. And I remember saying to my brother, I was like, look, Donica, we have to be well behaved here. And then I was the person like cursing and roaring. And there was like videos taken of me at the match, like trying to be like in a work mindset, but just literally, I felt like I'd been hit by a bus. Like, me and my brother sat in the car coming back in Paris, and we were like, you know, you're like with your brother in Paris, but we didn't speak for an hour. And I think there's, you know what's great now though, is that I do think there's a little bit of bad blood between the Irish and the New Zealand team, which is actually a great, I don't know, I think it's a testament to where that team has come to, where there's like, you only really hate the people that you admire. In a sporting context anyway. So like to have that tonight, I feel like we're in for a good game of rugby. That was one of those ones that you have to be there. But were you at that one?
0: I was devastating. Like, I'm kind of the same as you. The GAA defeats as a Kerry man sting me the most.
1: I mean, yeah, but have a good few like victories. Like, think about being a Kildare man. Like, I remember going to the All-Ireland semi-final when we were beaten by Down.
0: That was a sickener for you.
1: That was an absolute sickener. But again, half the victory was getting to an All Ireland semi final.
0: Right.
1: The big sickener was Kildare losing Kieran McGeaney.
0: Literally just popped into my head.
1: That is the biggest.
0: How did that happen?
1: You can ask Kildare County Board about that, because I have no idea what in God's name happened. Well, I know it was the clubs. Yeah, it came up against McGeaney, and I think watching him, like, I weirdly felt a massive sense of pride watching the Armagh footballers this year. Where I was
0: really?
1: Like, yeah, because I think the amount of work that went in, like, that's a 10-year plan, and Kildare had gotten about 5 years into it. Like, that was totally on the table with that. Like, you saw how much the players bought into him, both in Armagh and also in Kildare, that I think losing the Ireland semi-final was a stepping stone. And I just think Kildare weren't ambitious enough to keep him on.
0: Yeah, it's the one that got away from a Kildare perspective, for sure.
1: 110%, yeah.
0: The only reason I bring up my perspective on the GAA is because it sometimes feels that the GAA hits home a little bit harder, especially on those days that get away from us, except for last November, I felt, in Paris. Yeah. That was the one time that felt on a GAA level of loss.
1: Oh, it was huge. Well, we go mental as a country. Like the... I remember watching the Irish South African game in a hotel room in London, and I was watching it with someone she'd never watched rugby before in her entire life, and I was like, like, you know when you're like, that game was just extraordinary. It was absolutely the most brutal game of rugby. And then when the commentary, they turned the commentary off the end to listen to the crowd singing Zombie.
0: Yeah
1: It was unbelievable. It was unbelievable. But I think we just get excited, which is a great thing. It's a great thing to, like, support any Irish team, because we totally get behind our teams. But sometimes I think that probably adds a huge amount of pressure. But I don't know if they feel that within the camp or outside of it. But yeah.
0: One last parallel to draw between that and maybe even 2014 was that last year, I think we were all kind of living vicariously through Johnny Sexton finally getting his one opportunity. And then in that moment, it was all gone. Rico Yannis.
1: It's an amazing... Like, if you were a New Zealand... Like, I feel like it's the same comment that, like, when O'Mahony said it about Sam Kane.
0: Yeah.
1: We took great pride in the fact that, like, we think it's class. But when somebody did it to Sexton, like, I imagine as a New Zealander, you're like... I do think that there is something about, though, like... It's in the heat of battle, but there is also something about it that does feel, like, latently... disrespectful to somebody who's, like, regardless of whatever you think about Jonathan Sexton, he's one of the greatest out halves in the modern era. But I do like that it's contributed to a good bit of bad blood between the two teams.
0: There's a movie in that.
1: There's a movie in that. I've played out half before, so I could do Sexton.
0: Any one last sporting memory you want to bring us, Paul, before you wrap up?
1: I wasn't at it, but the my dad's a Clare man, so the All Ireland final this year, the Clare Cork.
0: Yeah,
1: I wasn't at it, but that was
0: unbelievable.
1: The hurling in the last, like, 5-6 years has just been, I think, on a different level to the football.
0: Outrageous.
1: Yeah.
0: Just one final question: how are you coping with all of this? How do you kind of put this into perspective for yourself? You come home to this massive fanfare, which I assume is quite warm.
1: This is a really warm version of, like. I think I'm doing all right.
0: Yeah.
1: Like, I think the narrative in my head has changed from a kind of being like something that I remember, like, being quite open about it when normal people came out being like, I'm finding bits of it tough, and of course I find bits of this tough, but I've learned I'm figuring out an avenue through it. Good. I think, which is good.
0: Good.
1: Thank God.
2: GAA. It should be fresh in the mind. They've only played them recently in the league final. They'll be smarting from that. Will they want Donegal to come down to Killarney and to beat them? That's two back-to-back defeats to Donegal. Absolutely not. So this is a big game for Kerry as well.
3: Join in the obsession. 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
1: Off the Ball Sports Radio.
2: I'm delighted to say former boxer Eric Donovan is with us. How you doing?
3: I'm very well, Jared. Thanks for having me. Yeah, delighted to be here.
2: How is it settling with you now that you've made your announcement?
3: Yeah, a lot of people are saying to me like it must have been tough and, you know, do you feel sad and all those things, and you know, there's an element of truth in that. You know, I am a bit sad and it is tough, but it's the right time and I'm going out, you know, with peace of mind. You know, I came back in, I turned professional in at the start with a load of regrets because I felt unfulfilled, let's say. But I'm going out of it now with absolutely no regrets and peace of mind, and I think it's the right time.
2: Was it in your head before this fight, or was it after the fight? Because I think it's really important that we talk about the fact you had a baby at the same time as this.
3: Like, yeah.
2: It's a life-changing moment at any stage.
3: Absolutely, yeah.
2: But particularly when you're a fighter and... it's such a difficult business. I don't think anybody, unless you've actually been to a fight, you don't really fully appreciate the punishment that fighters take until you see it aftermath. In the aftermath, just how difficult it is for your body to recover.
3: Yeah.
2: And anyway, so I'm. What's the story?
3: Yeah, no, you're right. You know, it's a brutal sport. You know, it's really, really tough. And I suppose even though I kind of thought that, like, I kind of knew that before I turned professional, it's still even more difficult than you can imagine, because I was an amateur boxer for years. You know, from the age of 7 I walked into a boxing club, and you know, by the age of early teenage years I was getting picked to represent Ireland at schoolboy level, you know, so 13-14 I'm representing Ireland, and by the age of 17 I'm in with the national team, the elite senior team. So and I spent 10 years there, so I was 27 28 when I kind of unofficially retired from the amateur game. And during that, kind of had a 3-year kind of sabbatical. So, but I was watching a lot of boxing, doing the odd bit of training, and I was full of regret, as I said. So I used to ponder down, you know, my mind was pondering back down memory lane from time to time, and I was thinking, oh, I could have done that, and I could have done this. A terrible place to be, like, for anybody, you know. And I went back into education as well, as you know, and I was studying counselling and psychotherapy at the time, and I graduated with a diploma in 2015. I was very, you know, delighted with that, because that was huge for me, you know, not coming from a, you know, an educated background, or, you know, having any academic skills. That was a huge moment for me, and I said, right, the momentum's with me now, I'm going to go for my degree one more year, you know, and really push the bar, you know. And but then I also was kind of bombarded with these thoughts of past regrets, you know what I mean, and past near misses and setbacks and all that. And the conclusion I came to was, look, I gotta answer this call, you know, because if I don't, I'm going to be living the rest of my life, you know, probably a bitter, angry old man, you know. And that was it. The conclusion was, I can always go back and do my degree, but I can't always go back and box. So at 31, I turned pro, when most people are wrapping up their careers at 31, and into a game of, like, a brutal sport, professional game. And I had absolutely no major goals, but in the back of my mind, I was like, an Irish title would be brilliant, you know, it would be class, you know. And I was doing a lot of punditry as well, so I said, I'll be able to speak in the punditry kind of position, or the punditry role, with expert, you know, analysis as well. So, you know, once I got going and I got a bit of momentum going, I got a few fights under my belt, and obviously I won the Irish title, but I kind of felt like I had a lot more than I thought I did have, but I knew I was in a tough game as well. And so I pushed the bar out, and for the last 3 or 4 years I've been telling everybody my goal is to become a European champion. And that can be like a very tricky thing to do, very risky thing to do, because we're putting ourselves out there to be scrutinized, to be either glorified or to kind of be slammed. And, you know, Reese, your last Reese McLennan,
2: yeah,
3: McLennan, he's brilliant, like, you know. And I was just listening to that interview, and, you know, I think it's important that we kind of, like, you know, we set these goals for ourselves, but don't be afraid of you know, don't be afraid of announcing them and letting people know. And anyway, for me, look, it was a happy ending, you know. It was I think the professional chapter in my life from 31 to 37, 6.5 years, has been a success story, You know, I had some big fights, some big losses on big stages, but ultimately I reached my goal.
2: I know. I see. I was like really, you know, desperately concerned if you didn't make it what the outcome would be. You know, because you did put all the eggs in that basket, and I think it would still have been a success story if you hadn't got the if you hadn't won your last fight, because for like your story isn't just about trying to win the belt. Your story was you framed it as a redemption story, right? And that's because you were coming back from dark places. And whether or not you won or lost, that was a judgment on the night. But the judgment on your life is that you've come back from those dark places.
3: Yeah, like I've heard many people saying, like, you know, you've already cemented your legacy or your name in the boxing history books from your amateur pedigree and your amateur career. And I'm just like,
2: you didn't buy it, did you?
3: No, I didn't, because I kind of felt like, even though I'm a European medalist as an amateur, and you're like, that's world class, you know, that's a world class level, because the European continent is one of the strongest continents in boxing, you know. So, like, I just didn't, but I felt unfulfilled, especially missing out on the Olympics and everything. And then nowadays, amateur boxers, you can see them on YouTube. YouTube screen everything, you know. But when I was boxing in the amateur days, I think I might have boxed on RT once or twice in the senior final. So there wasn't a lot of, apart from the boxing community, people in the boxing community knew exactly what I'd done. But the general public had no real kind of understanding. But now I kind of feel like, okay, I have redeemed myself, and I have shown, I have fulfilled, you know what I mean, fulfilled.
2: So the fulfillment comes from the outcome, in a way. And that's a separate thing, really, from, like, you know, changing your life to the point where you're able to be the man you are now.
3: Like, when I look at, like, growing up, like, when I was an amateur, I looked at Kenneth Egan, I looked at, you know, Darren Sutherland, Michael Conlon, Paddy Barnes, or, you know, obviously Katie Taylor, and I just thought, like, I'd never in the same bracket as them, you know, because they were, you know, they were, like, achieving their household names or whatever, and I always kind of was like in awe of them, you know, but at the same time feeling very sad and depressed because of my own issues, and I couldn't overcome them, you know, or I couldn't address them. I didn't know how to seek out the help, how to ask for help.
2: What changed with that? Like, how did you fix that?
3: I suppose, yeah, that's a great question. I suppose you just get to a stage where you become overwhelmed by it, like that there is no, it's like a boiling pot, you know, the lid just ready to burst, you know, and that's what I was like, you know. I used to suppress an awful lot of emotions and feelings, and you think you're doing the right thing, but, you know, you can't solve a problem by running away from a problem. The problem is not going to go away, you know, but I realised that today, but I used to suppress everything, and then they would come out in a very unhealthy and toxic way, whether it's through drink or drugs or whatever, and it'd be just kind of, you know, an explosion, a big episode, and then it'd be again try and regroup, and then another big explosion. But I realized, like, when I got to a certain stage in life, that, you know, these emotions, these feelings, these the energy inside, these are very much a part of my being in every way, like, you know, and I cannot run away from them anymore, and I can't ignore them.
2: This wasn't connected to success or failure in boxing. This is, like, just real life, right?
3: Real life, yeah, it's, human
2: it's
3: life.
2: Separate.
3: Yeah.
2: It's separate.
3: Boxing was kind of, in some ways, a little bit of, what would you say, a bit of solace in all of this, you know what I mean? It was respite, you know. Sometimes when I went to boxing, I was free. I was free from the madness of my own mind, and free from you know, the feelings, the emotions, and it just used to go into boxing mode, you know, and then that kind of
2: Do you
3: to cover up,
2: to get to the point you are now, do you have to go back and ask what caused the madness in your mind, or do you just have to learn to cope with the fact that there is a bit of madness in all of us?
3: Yeah,
2: with
3: that's very true. There is a bit of madness in us all, a bit of good in the worst of us, a bit of bad in the best of us as well, do you know. But I did have to, first of all, take ownership. You know, that's the first thing. Like, you cannot solve a problem if you don't see it, if you don't think it's there, if you don't acknowledge it, you know. So I was in denial for a long, long time, you know, with a lot of stuff, you know, that I suppose I never really took full acceptance of what was going on for me. And I always blamed, in a way, I kind of directed it towards maybe different areas, you know, different things. It was because of this or because of that, you know. And And then eventually, I had to say, look, it's me, you know. There's a famous quote from Marty Rubin, a Canadian author, says, the truth is what's left when you run out of excuses, you know? And that's what it was for me. And I was kind of left with my raw, vulnerable self. And then at that stage, you're kind of like, well, which way do I go now? Do I jump off or do I ask for help? And, you know, I asked for help, you know? And that was the beginning of a whole new avenue for me, a whole new life, a redemption story.
0: Are you allowing yourself a bit of nostalgia now, Eric? Like, are you thinking back in the last few days to walking into St Michael's Boxing Club in Athy for the first time? Has it just even hit you yet? Like, it's probably like winning the European title. It probably takes a bit of time to realise that you're retired and finished.
3: Yeah, it's really, really, it's incredible. And even when I think back to the Boxing Club in Athy, what that done for me, like, you know, that was a real game changer for me. It gave me direction, it gave me purpose, it gave me, you know, it was my education, really. You know, it got me out of town. I definitely wouldn't have left Athy town if it wasn't for the club, you know, because, like I said, school wasn't an area that I really done well in. And, you know, Athy is a working class town, you know, education and sport are very important down there, you know, to really move out of it and do well for yourself. So the boxing club, even though at times it became an annoyance for me too, because I tried to run away from the club so many times because it was getting in the way of this, you know, the life I wanted to live with the boys and the girls hanging around and dossing and messing and whatnot. But that's when the coach, Dom, would follow me around, you know.
2: Would he literally come to your house?
3: He would, yeah. Pulled me out of a house party and everything before because I promised him I'd fight in a show, you know, and I went missing, you know, and he pulled me out of his house party, brought me to the boxing show. So I even still boxed, you know what I mean? Yeah. And I remember getting out of the ring. It was an open air show in Mullingar, and I remember getting out of the ring and I fell asleep in my boots and all my gear at ringside afterwards. But but like, so grateful, like, and lucky that I had that kind of,
2: So I still think that I'm sorry to labour this point. You fixed something that most people don't get to fix, right? And so I we're from the same town. I know what you're talking about. I know the corners that you would have been standing on.
3: Yeah.
2: And I know the school system didn't work properly for you. Mm. And I, like, how did you survive that? Like, what?
3: Yeah.
2: Where's the bit where you get the strength to ask for help, or even know how to ask for help?
3: Mm. That's a good one, you know. I suppose, you know, I heard someone say before, the crack is where the light gets in, you know what I mean? And sometimes, you know, I put up a good fight for a very long time, you know, about, like, trying to hold on to this way, you know, and trying not to, trying to deflect, basically, mainly for most of my life. But I remember many times, a lot of tears, a lot of really sad times, you know, especially sitting down with the family, like, you know, here I go again, how did this happen, and that kind of stuff. And
2: because you'd cause trouble.
3: Yeah, but like, mainly the trouble would be just like my own really incompetence, like just really slipping up or messing up, and then I'd be devastated again, depressed, probably said something I didn't mean, probably did something shouldn't have done, that kind of stuff. And then it always led to guilt, remorse, shame, embarrassment, and, you know, whether it was internal or external, it was all, you know. And it was just, I became sick and tired of being sick and tired, and I used to look at everybody else and think, how are they doing it, you know, wanted to be like everybody else, like normally socialising, normally having a drink, going out, coming home, this kind of stuff, and it just wouldn't work for me, you know. Like, I couldn't do it, you know. Even like, if I had one drink, I'd be just like, you know, wired, like, you know, it had a different effect on me.
2: And we still living in Athy at this stage?
3: Yeah. And then, like, I didn't even realise, this is because you asked a very good question, I didn't even realise that there is support out there in the way that it was and the way that it is. Like, for me it was just, if you can't sort this out yourself, you're screwed, you know?
2: Yeah.
3: And that's why, at one stage, I actually felt that maybe I'd be better off not being here, you know, because I thought, like, you know, I'm just a burden. I'm just letting people down, letting my coach down, letting my family down, and maybe it's better off. Maybe I'm better off not being here. Like, that's.
2: And how easy it is for that to happen.
3: Oh my God. Like, it's so, like, so very real, very real.
2: And the other thing is that it's so common that, like, I don't know, I'm in our class, there were people who died by suicide, and the town has been unfortunately plagued by it.
3: Yeah.
2: So it's right there. Like, yeah. There are examples of it. And that's why I think it's important to labour on this, because, like, it's possible.
3: Mm.
2: It's really possible. And there's so much in this story, you know? Like,
3: yeah. There's a lot in it, yeah. And again, the boxing at the time was giving me the only kind of credibility and, you know, kind of respect that I felt that was valued in me, you know, because outside
2: an identity.
3: And outside of that, like, I just felt like a nobody, a waster, you know, and that's that's dangerous place to be.
2: That's how society views people who are from working class areas.
3: Yeah.
2: That we decide as a country and as a people, no, there's no value here.
3: Yeah.
2: And like, I think it's a real difficult place for us to be in.
3: You know, we talk about the footballers going across the water as well, like, you know, the sun, you know, promised, you know, the sun, moon and stars, you know, and then it doesn't work out for them, and after spending 4 or 5 years maybe, you know, development years, you know, over there, and they're coming back tail between their legs. What do they do? Feel like a waste, feel like a loser, you know. And that, for me, that's, I had a kind of a very a difficult relationship with boxing for a while, and with myself, because I kind of then was angry with boxing because I felt like I'm only a boxer, you know. And boxing would consume me to the level of, like, you know, who, you know, didn't know much about values and that kind of stuff. And but when I asked for the help initially, Ger, it opened the door to a whole new avenues, a whole new world. Now, I won't say it's easy, because it doesn't happen overnight, but, like, that was the beginning of the process. You know, I started to learn about addiction. I started to learn about mental health, emotional health. I understood why we do the things we do. You know, why I kept doing the things I did, you know. And then I learned more therapeutic and holistic approaches to the self-destructive ones I was using before. And I was like, okay, this is a bit easier. And then during that process, you start to discover what Eric is. Eric, the man, the human being.
2: Yeah.
3: And I didn't care about boxing. But when I got back in touch with Eric and started to grow, really grow and develop, that's when I opened the door to going back to fulfilling some unanswered boxing questions.
2: So does this happen in your mid-20s? Like, after, so the boxing finishes as an amateur and you're bitter about that. Is there then that period of, like, self-reflection or a despair, and then the self-reflection comes after that?
3: 2012 was the time I went into recovery for the first time, and after that, the summer of 2012, I helped Katie Taylor out for the Olympic Games, went to the training camp in Assisi. When that was over, I kind of didn't know what to do, threw my name in the hat for the World Series of Boxing, see what would happen. I got called, I got picked by who? None other than Kazakhstan. So, and the difference of Kazakhstan and all the other franchises was, they wanted you out there indefinitely, like, for the whole, there's no kind of train at home, go out and fight. So I went out there for, like, nearly 8 months or something, like, you know, and out there I learned so much about myself, you know, because that was in the early stages of my recovery, and I had a lot of good support from back home, people calling me, ringing me, doing Skype calls and all that. But out there I really grew up, like, I really
2: developed.
3: Yeah, right. And it was incredible. And then when I got back from there, I kind of retired from boxing, unofficially went back into education. So I was 27, 28 when I kind of unofficially retired, and then I was 31 when I came back, turned professional. But during that 3 year period, I did a lot of personal growth, a lot of development, and that's when I realised that maybe I can do something here. And, you know, it's kind of crazy.
0: When you talk, Eric, about being, like, you know, embarrassed or ashamed of your past or whatever, you're like, it's amazing, because you're speaking to so many people who've felt that emotion, of which there are plenty as well.
3: Yeah.
0: But, like, I've heard you say in recent times as well that you now see your past as an asset, which I think is that's just an emotional shift in your own thinking, I guess, was it?
3: Yeah. Oh, definitely. And most people that going around depressed that would come from similar backgrounds or whatever probably feel the same way as I used to feel. And message I try and get across to them is that, like, you know, you're not the... Who was it I heard saying this? I think it might have been Brezzy or Jerry Hussey or something that said, you're not the worst thing you ever done. You know what I mean? Some people go around feeling bad, like, you know, they might have made a mistake or they might have... But, like, that doesn't define you, you know? We're not responsible for the life we are given, but we are responsible for the life we are living. That's the key, you know? So we're all born into whatever, you know, whatever areas of life, and, you know, you kind of develop skills to kind of navigate your way through that, survival techniques or whatever, survival skills. But when you get to an adult, you know, you probably don't need many of those skills anymore. You can go on a different route or whatever route you choose, but you just have to be brave and ask for that kind of help and direction, and that's it. Yeah, but
0: I don't want to distill your entire career down to just a couple of minutes, but like, you've got the belt sitting in front of us here, and like that El Hadri fight, the 10th round particularly, I think, for anyone who watches it back, I mean, that 10th round was just, it was manic. Like, is that the most
4: insane.
0: It's insane. Yeah. Is that the most defining few minutes of your career?
3: Yeah, many people have said to me after the fight, the 10th round, man, unbelievable. And I'm like, yeah, was it? Yeah. I did, like, you know, I'm fighting on instinct, yeah. So, I had to watch it when I got home myself, and then when I was watching, I was like, oh, jeez, like, I know exactly what they're talking about now. And, yeah, it's incredible. You know, I train so hard. Like, I train hard, hard, hard. Like, I put my body on the line all the time, put my body through the mill, the track sessions, the strength sessions, and you know, here's the thing as well. Over these last kind of, particularly this last year or two, I've been doing prehab and rehab before and after every training session. And it's so annoying. But that's the, I 37, I had to do that. So grateful for the physio, Vicky McGinn, physiotherapy and draw that. Sean Kilroy, strength and conditioning, my strength and conditioning coach. And then obviously with Packy as well in the Celtic Warriors. Everything had to be meticulous. Every single thing. And I worked so hard. So I knew it was in the bank. I always knew that there was one big performance in me, you know. I nearly pulled it off against Barrett, you know. It didn't get close against Ramirez, but I just knew there was something left there, because I knew that all of the work and all of the life experience and all, it had to be for something. And and I was just so grateful that I could pull it off in that fight. And in that 10th fight, like, I didn't, people looking at me were like, I thought they were on the verge of being stopped. But I didn't feel like that in there. Like, I actually felt like I was always in the fight. I knew it was tough.
4: Yeah.
3: But I never felt like I was ready to bow out or anything, you know.
0: It's funny, because you talk about it being almost a blur. Like, can you take yourself back into your head in that fight at the speed of thought? Or is it a case of, you just can't remember it, the entire thing?
3: I tell you, I was so relieved when I got there and when I won it, and I was really elated and buzzed, and all the people around me, my family, my, you know, my wife, my children were there. They saw me getting, you know, really bad defeats against Barrett and Ramirez, and I used to tell them, like, you know, afterwards, you know, sometimes we lose in life, you know, but we have to keep going. And I try to always give them lessons of life through my own lessons, you know. And so they were ringside for this greatest victory for me. And my youngest son, Troy, 10 years of age, spot of blood come out and hit him on the forehead, like, you know what I mean, like, that kind of stuff. That's how close they were, and I was just so happy to be able to do it, like, for them as well. As you know, like, even my wife, after the Ramirez fight, I didn't think I'd even box again. I spoke to Joe and I was like, you know, I could be done here, you know. But she helped me to pick myself back up, like, you set your goal, you know what I mean, you have to go, you know. So a lot of people helped me out, like, you know. And then of course you just have to keep picking yourself up and go again and go again. And sometimes we don't know how close we are to actually turning a corner or making it work. Yeah. In this case, you know, I was very close, you know. From the Ramirez fight was in February. This was September. What's that? 7 months or something?
4: Was there any part of you after the fight that was like, yeah, I'm going to go again? Or was it fairly quickly you were like, do you know what? Okay.
3: No, that's great, because, like, I you wouldn't believe it, at 37, here I am retired, and I have so many opportunities and, like, possibilities if I wanted them, you know. And I'm like, where were you a few years ago? But anyway, like, even Punchestown Event Centre in Kildare, you know, wanting to host me. Drogheda, yeah. United Park in Drogheda, wanting to host me, wanting to have a fight there. Incredible meetings and discussions and all of these great possibilities. But, you know, I think you can push your luck in this game, Jerry, you know. And I'm kind of like, at 37, all I wanted was this. I've got it. I had my greatest night. I can't top it. A 12 round war, like, even with professional boxing, it's kind of like, you haven't really, like, in the back of my head, I used to always say, well, you're not really a professional fighter unless you've done 12 rounds, okay, you know, because you have to do 12 rounds. That's the pinnacle, you know. And now I've done that, and, you know, I just don't think you can top the night I had. And I'm not naive, like, enough to think that my next fight could end up on your backside, mm-hmm, and you could bow out that way. And I thought, you know,
4: what's the point?
3: What is the point? You know, it's not money or anything like that. That's all I wanted, and I got there, you know. And I think it justifies everything I've done now.
4: You come in and you've got a pain in your hand still?
3: I do, yeah. My hand's a bit tender. People are shaking my hand. Saying, well done, Eric. I'm like, ah, thanks.
4: Yeah.
3: And I have to tell them now, stop shaking my hand. I'm kind of like just doing this fist pump. And I'm in no rush to kind of get it looked at because I'm retired. But I got on to my physio a few days ago. I said, you need to get, refer me for, or send a referral for an x-ray. So I'm waiting on the call now.
4: Right. But that's like also a sign to your body. Is like, yeah, no, you've got enough. Yeah. We're done. Yeah. We're out. We've had enough now.
3: Yeah. No, that's true. The body is screaming at me, like, you know, over the last while. Like, the Ramirez fight, I couldn't do a running session at all. I was on the bike every time. Like, I'm for a boxer, you need to be running.
4: Yeah.
3: Running is so amazing. And I just couldn't do it. I couldn't. I was on the bike and I was just so annoyed because of that.
4: Because of hips or knees or...
3: A tendon issue on the back of my right and... back of my right knee. It's just that big tendon on the back of your leg. So that was the issue, and he used to just get me at the top of the calf, bottom of the hamstring, right there, just above and below the knee, and it, you know, it was so annoying. And it's one of these things, you're getting loads of physio on it, but again, it's just wear and tear, you know, the mileage. And but for the El Hadri fight, everything just aligned for me. I obviously had to do a lot of prehab and rehab, but it was like the gods were looking down on me for just this one final time.
4: It's perfect. I had a DM last night from somebody who I don't know, and I'm not going to mention his name. Hey, Jar, I should have mentioned this earlier when you had the Eric Donovan podcast last year. Some of the chats, I think Oisín McConville especially, stirred me to get the help I needed. He talks about another podcast and says, thank you, and whoever else for producing them. So much shit in the world, thought I'd say something positive here anyway. Like, that impact that you've had, you didn't know about, because, I mean, he didn't know you were coming on today, and he didn't know you were going to be here for me to read that to you. Like, that seems to be something that you've managed to build over the last couple of years. You go and you tell your redemption story. Now you're bringing a belt with you. It's like a very powerful force multiplier for everybody in the room.
3: Yeah, it's very overwhelming, like, you know, and it makes you emotional when you think about that, because, like, a lot of people helped me out along the way. And I'm just trying to do the next right thing in my life, you know, that's it. I'm just trying to put the right foot forward and do the right thing. And that's the principle I work off in life is about doing the next right thing, you know. And when I stand up and do these talks, I have another talk today, I'm heading to Cork today. After here, I'll be leaving, heading to Cork. So, like, but when I do these talks, I do sometimes feel exposed, you know. Sometimes it's different, it depends, but there is times I give a lot of myself, you know.
4: Yeah,
3: I do feel exposed afterwards, and I do be like, oh, should I open myself? But then, like this, when you get these messages, you know you're doing the right thing. I know I'm doing the right thing, you know.
4: It only lands with people if it's true, and if you have exposed yourself, and if you have shown that vulnerability. And I think that's why so many people rally behind you. And, like, I don't know, is there a book coming?
3: I hope there's a book coming. I don't know. I honestly don't know. There has been a few conversations, all right, about possibility. And I just said, well, it was before this belt, and I just said, I'm sorry, I can't write a book right now because there's a couple of chapters left to write. But we could possibly look at one now. Yeah.
0: What reaction do you get when you bring the belt into a classroom? Like, I remember when I was a kid and Kevin McBride came into our classroom after beating Mike Tyson, and just like, you're just thinking, this guy's, it's madness. But like, you must have that reaction because kids must look up to you now as just this otherworldly hero walking in with a belt like that.
3: Yeah, no, it's really special. It is. And over the last kind of number of years, well, especially the last 2 years when I broke into the European rankings, I used to do a lot of these talks, and I'd finish the talks by saying, here I am, and these are the current European rankings, this is where I am, and that's my goal is to get to the top, to win the belt. So for all the talks, I used to be doing that, and then I used to say to myself, God, if I don't get this belt, I'm going to be just like left with the guy who, you know, the guy who made it into the European rankings. But I have now the screenshot of the latest EU European rankings, and it's the top champion, Eric Donovan, before I was even in them, you know. And that's, for me, it's just like, it's incredible.
0: That's a physical thing, like, to walk into a classroom for kids to be able to hold something and go, this is what he won. Like, it's just...
3: Yeah, there's so many schools, groups now that I have to get back onto and to call into. There's just so many, I don't even want to name any because I leave some out. But yeah, I'm so, so lucky and grateful that this had an impact on so many people. Not just the belt, it's the whole story, as Sarah said. It is a whole redemption story that has many kind of elements to it. And for me, I just love being able to kind of make people proud and happy, you know, and to give them a bit of hope, you know, in a life that can be very, very tough.
4: 100%. So your identity is changing, obviously evolving from professional boxer onto the next stage of your life. You have picked up a lot of knowledge along the way. There are some interesting openings coming up in Irish boxing. Are you interested in being involved?
3: I said this before, I don't want to confirm or deny, but like, I will think I'll always be involved in boxing. You know, I think in some way, boxing is my passion. I've so much to offer boxing, and boxing has given me so much. And I actually think that boxing is an amazing sport, can do so much positive, so much good. It hasn't been shown in the greatest light over recent times, you know, and the people in the boxing, like even at the hierarchy, haven't done themselves any favours, you know. It's even like threatened to be, you know, removed from the Olympic Games, and that would be a travesty. It would be an awful shame if that happened. So, I mean, I'll always champion boxing, like, you know, I'll always kind of be an advocate for it, because I know that the work it does, and I know that the majority of people in it are good people, and they, and I said this before, they're not just boxing coaches, many of them, they're life coaches, and they help people so much. So yeah, I think I'll always be involved. I will say that as a coach, or in some capacity, I'm working as a coach already with Jude Gallagher, who's only 21 years of age, one of the brightest prospects in world boxing, not just Irish boxing. Commonwealth Games gold medalist. He's from Tyrone. Comes down to me, stays a couple of nights a week in Drogheda.
4: Right.
3: And we train hard, and he is an absolute joy to work with. And he is a candidate for the Paris Olympic Games, and he can go wherever he wants to go in the sport.
4: Yeah, I know you were working with the Gaelic football team as well. Yeah. So you're involved at that level, kind of, or interested at least in working with people to improve performance.
3: Yeah, always. I love sport, you know, but I think there's a huge kind of correlation or connection between, like, the, you know, the mind and sport and the body, and obviously getting the best out of people is not always just training them to death, you know what I mean? It's sometimes just being able to connect with them and work with them and train smart. Like, that's what I had to do over the last couple of years. Not train hard, train smart, you know what I mean? And as a youngster growing up, I always thought, train your heart, you know, train yourself to death. But, you know, there's a smart way of doing things.
0: It's funny, Eric, like, I mentioned the Alhadri 10th round is a key moment in your career. Like, 2016, when you're turning pro, like, for people who maybe don't follow boxing, they think, oh, amateur into pro, it's the same. It's the same thing, same game, but like, realistically, the amateur game, punch, avoid the counter punch, rack up the points. Mm. Like, for you entering that professional ranks, you know, it's, you have to have that killer instinct. It's a totally different ball game. Like, do you almost separate your career into two halves almost?
3: Yeah, first half, second half, yeah, it is like that. Amateur, professional, and you're right, I was so long a professional that, like, it took me, like, it was so hard, and I never really fully transformed or transferred into the professional kind of sitting, but I did learn enough to win that last fight from Paki from the time that we had, you know. If you watch my defence in that fight, if you watch my hands, they're up here. I used to be an amateur southpaw, slick hands were always down around. Even watch the Barra fight, my hands are down, and maybe that's why I got caught with the big left hook. But if you watch me against Alhadri, my hands are here for 12 rounds. But Paki had me training that way, you know. And after, at the end of every training session, we would do this thing where we would be for two rounds of shadow boxing in the mirror. I would start with 1 kilo dumbbells in each hand for 30 seconds, then drop one, then 2 kilos, then 30 seconds stop, then 3 kilos in each hand, and then go again back to, so it's a 3-minute round, and I would do that for 2 rounds at the end of every hard training session, and I'm telling you, my hands were just falling off me. But then if you watch the fight, the 12 round fight, my hands were here, even at the 12th round, they're here. And You know, that's what you have to do.
4: That's when McCullough, right? When that Eddie Fudge talked about McCullough was going to make it, because he had that kind of done it. I mean, obviously, protected him all the way to his incredible career. Yeah. Loads of really nice comments coming in. He worked hard for it. Respect, says Mark C. JP Wright says, this guy's an inspiration to everybody. Eric, what about joining the Kildare backroom team? Uh-huh. They could definitely do with it. Sean Mulhern says, Eric is such an inspiration. Every time he's on the show, it's brilliant. And Brian Slattery says, such a great speaker and an inspiration. Like, this is, you don't see the text and messages that we get, but every time you're on, there is this outpouring of people just rallying behind you. I hope you feel that. Do you?
3: I do, yeah. Last night I listened to another kind of a tribute to me as well from irishboxing.com as well, and I was just kind of like a little bit kind of overwhelmed by that. I got a bit emotional, and Laura was my wife just be trying to tell me, you know, you have that impact, like, and I'm just like, I don't see that, you know what I mean, because I think it was because of my own kind of imposter syndrome thing that I used to be dealing with most of my life, not feeling good enough or not feeling worthy or whatever. But I tell you, I am growing in that regard, and I do know today, and I can accept that I am having a good positive impact, you know, and I think that there in itself is a huge step, you know, in the right direction.
4: It is, it is. You deserve it though. Yeah. Like, you know, again, the comeback is an incredible story. The book is going to be incredible. I hope there's a movie of it, because you deserve it. And like, I'm genuinely really interested to see what comes next, because whoever gets you, whichever aspect of Irish sport gets you, they're going to be incredibly successful. And you know, I don't know. What do you want to do?
3: I don't even know what I want to do myself. But that's not, I suppose, that's not saying that I've nothing to do.
4: No,
3: do you know
4: sure.
3: What I mean?
4: Yeah. Like, because you've got everything to do.
3: The amazing thing is that I'm very lucky that I can spend a bit of downtime now with my wife and my children and my two older kids, Jack and Troy. They were up with us for the midterm and all. And just great. Like, you know, it's a lovely, lovely time, lovely moment. And I do these talks, you know, here and there. But it's not like, you know, every day I'm having to run out and leave the house, so I can enjoy a little bit of downtime. But I will kind of, I suppose, because I do know I need, we all need to have a structure in our life. We all need to be involved, and so we all need to be working. So I will look at where, you know, what, you know, I'm open to options and discussions, and we'll see where it goes, I suppose.
0: I saw a quote recently where, I think it was since your latest baby was born, where Laura said, these are the best days of our lives.
3: Yeah.
0: And like, that struck me as something that, you know, you do have time now, you can relax and unwind and enjoy these best days of your life.
3: Yeah, and that's it. They are, like, you know, they're extraordinary times, and I think we should always really push the bar and, you know, step outside of our comfort zone. Like, we all know that. How many times do we all say, like, okay, life, you know, stepping outside your comfort zone, that's where it's at, you know? But we don't do it enough, you know? I think we're

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1: One of the things that we want to mention before we get into that Pat Murray chat was that in the office during the week where you had Niall O'Toole on and you were reflecting on the amazingness of Paul O'Donovan how he really should be sort of just rubber stamped basically as Ireland's number one sports person of all time.
2: I think we should like magic up Colin Bowie in studio. There he is.
1: Colin, how are you? Jack.
3: I was in the production box a second ago.
2: Yeah.
3: The hell happened?
1: And then it just struck me that like, he's obviously, I think it might have been you mentioned on that, or somebody mentioned that he's not even in Cork's,
2: Rushmore. On Tuesday, that Paul O'Donovan is not even in Cork's top four Irish sports people, even though we're having a conversation about him possibly being Ireland's greatest sports person.
1: But then the thing was, now we have the context of, you know, he's getting more amazing and more amazing, and he might have, you know, as Niall said, like, what is the medal count? So we're going to get to a point where if he's going to be debated as, you know, whether he's Ireland's top sports person of all time, he's surely got to be on Cork's Mount Rushmore. Cork's,
2: yes.
1: Mount Rushmore,
2: yes,
1: for you to say.
2: I would think that's a prerequisite.
1: Over to you.
3: I would love nothing more. I would have nothing more to put Paul on this Mount Rushmore. My hands are tied, Paul. I can't do it. I mean, I can't, unless
1: we're reopening.
3: Can we have a fifth head?
2: Well, just say, remind us.
3: What can you do? So everybody out there, for those who don't know, my four people on Cork's Mount Rushmore speak for themselves. Roy Keane, Sonia O'Sullivan, Christy Ring, Ronan O'Gara. Now, before everyone goes crazy, tell me here in the comments, who am I kicking out for Paul?
1: Well, don't be outsourcing your responsibility here.
3: I am.
1: Come on, the question is to you.
3: I am.
1: What's your order of that four?
3: Hold on now. I didn't come to you and say, please let me on the show again to talk about why Paul O'Donovan should be on Mount Rushmore. The burden is on everybody else.
1: No, so are
3: to
1: you saying
3: to me why I should put? I can't put Paul on.
1: One question.
2: The burden
1: is Paul O'Donovan in the conversation as in the top 1, 2, 3 Irish sports people of all time?
3: He's getting there, isn't he?
1: Well, no, I'm not asking you for a vague, like, loose answer. Is he?
3: Yeah. He's getting there.
1: How is he not on one county's top four? That doesn't make any sense.
3: I would say he is.
1: Can I put it to you this way?
3: Make up your mind about this.
1: Is Christy Ring? Well, I'm trying to like probe beyond the nonsense, and you outsourcing a responsibility for this crucial question.
3: Wow!
1: Is Christy Ring in the conversation for Ireland's greatest sports person of all time?
3: Greatest hurler of all time?
1: No, I'm talking about Ireland's greatest.
2: You saw a lot of him,
3: That's really good. That's quality. We'll miss that, won't we?
1: Who's closest to the
3: As I said at the time, 2.5 years ago, when I did the Mount Rushmore, it was the second one. The only two Mount Rushmores who did it with just one person was me and Nathan. Bravery, that is. Mayo and Cork were first. Everybody else had a partner. That's one point. Point two was, what did you say to me there? Just before that point,
2: it was about like how much of Christy have you actually seen? You know?
3: Yeah. So obviously, do the research. We do research for every segment we do. So I did the research for that, collated the data, and actually anecdotally spoke with Billy Buig. Now you won't speak ill of Billy Buig because you're a good friend of his.
2: Colin's dad, and he is a gentleman.
3: Yeah. So he saw him when he was very young, and he was behind the goal for one of Christy Ring's goals, and he ducked. The sheer ferocity of the shot.
2: I was just being facetious about Christy Ring, by the way.
3: I know, I get that. Oh, I do understand that.
2: You don't need to.
3: So that's Christy.
2: Yeah.
3: Roy is Roy. And now I'm looking at the comments here.
1: Give us each contestant's resume. Like, we know who they are. You're just avoiding the question again.
3: I'm looking at the comments here. So I'm saying there's Andrew O'Brien kicking Roy Keane to the curb. Now, I don't know how you would even begin to justify that. Then Mark Dunning comes in with Raj for me. But Raj was probably the most stats-heavy justification.
1: The fact that you're slipping out of screen there and slipping behind the desk and disappearing behind your laptop is very visually
3: representative. Well, I'm kind of looking at Jojo at the same time as well.
1: Of your point.
3: So, Paul, I love Paul O'Donovan. Oh my God, you love him. And actually,
1: not that much.
3: I was listening back to that Mount Rushmore during the week in anticipation of the potential of doing this segment. And we actually did say it at the end that... I think you said to me, Owen, does Paul need to win gold here to be considered? And I was like, yeah, I think so. And I think in the next 5 to 10 years, I mightn't have a choice but to put Paul on. And that maybe that will be the case someday. But what I'm struggling with all week long is I really don't know who I'd knock off to Mount Rushmore.
1: Who would you knock off?
2: No one.
3: That's my point. That's exactly my point. I
2: so,
3: couldn't.
2: Paul O'Donovan's
3: really.
2: Not in the top four Cork sports people of all time.
3: But hold on. Hold on a second. He's eligible for the other 31 counties.
1: Listen, is there ever anything more Cork?
2: But
1: I have
2: you,
1: to say,
2: if you were doing like an All Ireland Mount Rushmore,
3: he'd be in contention. Yeah,
2: but he obviously wouldn't, like, because you've obviously got four Cork people ahead of him. So that
3: if I was doing it, yeah. Or if one was, he is. And also I am. But I must stress that I'm a massive Paul O'Donovan fan, and I'm really struggling with this. That's why I said at the start, it's, my hands are tied here. There's only four spaces. Yeah. We have a great bench, though, don't we?
1: You're not even getting into a conversation about, like, how he might be better than other people who are on the list. You're just not entertaining it.
3: I have a great point here by TB in the YouTube comments. If Adrian wants to include Paul, why doesn't he want to include Fintan?
1: Thanks for the comment there, TV. But I mean, like, I listen, I doff my hat to...
2: There's a difference in level of success there.
1: And I also doff my hat to Niall O'Toole, who'll tell you that, it's Paul.
3: EH comes in. What a Sonia one. A silver medal at the Olympics. Well, Sonia was quite dominant. And speaking of the European Championships, look at her CV from the 1990s. She won.
1: But I also think there's like...
3: Gold galore. So she has to be really consistent.
2: World champion and also the sport.
3: World champion. Had that record from, was it 1994 to 2017 as well? Like,
1: but also...
3: Cross-cultural figure, like, incredibly influential. And look, maybe there is a kind of... Who's a good kind of comparison there where it's not so much the CV... Maybe Paul McGrath, so beloved, and he was in a Dublin Mount Rushmore, and there's absolutely no argument with that. But there are people with more glittering careers on the CV than Paul McGrath, but he's intangibly amazing. And that's kind of the same with Sonia in Cork.
1: Visually a second ago, just realised that you're doppelganger for Mikel Arteta, and the stuff that's coming out of you now over the last sort of...
3: Oh, it's because I'm wearing the kind of grey jumper.
1: 4 or 5 minutes
3: and
1: has been
3: what a lazy
1: absolutely worthy lazy of an all-or-nothing dressing room scene on. It's absolutely like vague, avoiding the point, giving responsibility to other people.
3: Just to be clear,
1: I don't think we've got anywhere with that item.
3: I wasn't saying to you in the running order, like, let's definitely do Cork Mount Rushmore.
1: You're contradicting yourself, and there's no way that we can push you into
3: that's
1: position.
3: That's the whole. The one thing about
1: that.
3: This segment is I've been consistent. My point has been repeated 3 to 4 times. Do you know? And there are people in the comments getting involved.
1: You can repeat it 100 times.
3: Obviously,
1: it
3: was worth it because there's people in the comments getting involved. So obviously, from a content perspective, it is worthwhile. Now, there's a great interview coming up here.
1: Mikael Buig, thank you for coming in there. Very good.
0: Football on Off the Ball.
4: I personally do still think the Premier League is the best league in the world, but I think PSG are the best team. Obviously, there's no other real French teams that you'd be afraid of.
0: Join in the obsession. 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

0: nice and good memories. I hope that the people of Ireland have got... I know that they've got the memories. I know they cherish them, and I know that they've enjoyed the days that when they've done something that they've never done before. They go to a World Cup as part of it a couple of times. They've enjoyed that, the European Championship.
1: Thank you for the days, those endless days, those sacred days you gave me.
0: The president phoned me and said, would you like, the job is yours if you'd like it. And I said, I would like it. End of story.
1: I won't forget a single day, believe me.
0: Well, you know, we're 28-1, I think, we're quoted as, and we're not expected to do anything in this competition. We just hope to surprise a few people.
2: This kick by Sanselin goes all rich, and Hutton! 1-0!
0: Nowadays, you see, they've changed it. Everybody in Europe does a little bit of what we did. Everybody in Europe. But they've changed the name, the FIFA guys. They call it pressing. Because they don't want to tell us that we started it. We call it putting people under pressure.
3: Malta 0, Republic of Ireland 2. And history has been made in Malta. Jack Charlton achieving his victory. Achieving his ambition.
4: We've qualified for the Go to Italy and we've done it ourselves. I'm absolutely delighted, not only for me, for our lads and for all the fans. I mean,
5: the nation holds its breath. Yes, we're there!
0: And then I saw David coming, and I'm not the greatest believer in centre-backs taking penalties. And then David went back, put the ball down again, and went, sent the goalkeeper away and put it in, and it went fantastic.
4: We're there. We're in the last eight for the first time in my history, and it's magic. I'm delighted for the lads. And good luck to the people back home.
6: Great.
4: Hope they have a good time.
0: Dern came to me, and he said, our boss, he said, when we get to Rome, this, you'll get us in to see the Pope, won't you? Well, that was where the final was going to be played, and I don't think we had a prayer again with the final.
4: We prepared properly. We had a little bit of sun. We ate well. And we drank very little. We're going to change that tonight.
7: It's a bit like religion, isn't it? And football's a bit like religion, isn't it? And Jack's, he'd be like a sort of, he's supposed to be like a pope or a bishop or something.
8: He would. But easy, onto it comes Hope, and Hope with a shot, and it's there!
0: I went into the players and we just sat in the dressing room and we were getting changed and everything, and then somebody come and said to me, would you come out back on the pitch? I said, what for? He said, the crowd won't go home. I just remember, I just cried. It was time for me to leave. I'd been there for 10 years and it was time for me to leave. And I did.
9: Stephen Smith of Kitman Labs is with us in studio. Stephen, good morning to you.
10: Thanks, Chair.
9: This is one of those stories that we cover a bit from time to time about how well some of the Irish companies involved in the science of sport are doing around the world. We've spoken before about it, but just to give a quick recap of what Kitman do, maybe to explain people who are coming just to the story now.
10: Yeah, so we're a data science and analytics company, essentially. We work with professional sports teams all over the globe, and we consume all of the data, essentially, from all of the medical areas, from the performance areas, and then all of the other data collected about athletes, and we perform data analysis services, trying to help them to understand how they optimize performance, how do they keep their athletes healthy, and how do they help their teams to win.
9: Okay, so it's a kind of it's an ongoing thing that can help predict future outcomes to prevent injury, but also to kind of show that you're working well here, but not so well in other areas.
10: Exactly. I mean, listen, if you think about what's going on this week with, you know, in Leinster and the preparations for this weekend, I mean, at some point in time, all of that team, that backroom team, would have to sit down and understand, well, what does the training week actually look like this week? How do they ensure that they get the right drills? How do they ensure that they spend the right amount of time? How do they ensure that they recover their athletes appropriately? And there's a huge number of factors that play into that, the tactics and strategy they want to deploy, but also how do they ensure that they don't overwork their athletes so that they're fatigued going into the game this weekend? And how do they ensure that they actually don't underwork them and actually they don't have enough stimulation so by the time they get to the game that they actually don't perform well?
9: In the past, that would have been a coach going, yeah, he looks good, yeah, ooh, he's looking a bit undercooked, need to get him out there. Exactly. Obviously, not very scientific.
10: It was a coach's eye and it was a gut. And I think that's still happening all over the globe today. But, you know, there's a significant amount of work now happening, and there's very forward-thinking and innovative teams who are now leveraging technology that we have built to now help them to actually make that decision. And by no means does that rule out the coach's gut or experience. Like, they have that, but this helps them to validate and invalidate some of the thoughts that they've had and then really fine-tune those decisions.
9: How does your technology actually work? What kind of markers are you gathering? What information do you get?
10: Everything. So it depends on the team, but, like, you know, they're collecting GPS data, accelerometry data, so they collect all the distance, what the athletes run, changes of direction, collisions. We'll take all of the performance tracking data from the game, so we know tackling, passing, we know about how they're sleeping, we know about how stressed they are, we know about, like, how they move and, like, range of motion around joints and how, what their movement patterns actually look like. And then all of that information is basically combined to identify, like, outliers or, like, traits that might tell us about when they might break or about decrements that may occur in performance because of what's happening.
9: Okay, so if a new team comes to you and says, what can you do for us? Like, how quickly can you establish baselines to say, well, this player suddenly has an outlier, either good or bad?
10: Yeah, so it depends on a team, but, like, realistically now, the kind of big data revolution in sport has kind of taken hold. Teams have been collecting data for years. So, for example, I was talking to a North American team yesterday. They sent us over 2 years worth of data that they already collected, but they just didn't know what to do with it.
9: Yeah.
10: And we took that, ran analysis on it, and we built them back a report, and we had a conversation yesterday. And we were able to showcase that over 40% of injuries that occurred, we actually were able to identify through the models that we had built for them and could have actually identified and prevented those from happening.
9: What type of injuries are you talking about?
10: Essentially, we're talking about, like, hamstring injuries, cruciate ligament injuries, like ankle sprains, even, like, there was some shoulder injuries. So it depends on the sport. But essentially what we do is we take the injury event, so as that's been stored in, like, the medical record, and we look at all the patterns of all of the data and what's actually happened in the build-up to that injury. And the system basically just models multiples and multiples of those together to understand what happens when all of these occur. And then we produce back the insights to coaches.
9: Okay, so predictive in terms of the future, that team starts to work with you and you'll be able to say there's a reasonable chance that this player is in line to suffer a cruciate injury or a shoulder injury because they're stressed in these particular areas.
10: Absolutely. And the technology's even got to the point now where we can tell them exactly how much risk. So instead of just saying this guy might be at risk, what we can say is, well, 42% of the time previously when this happened, people had this injury. Like, that is phenomenal, like, ability now to be able to get to that and say, well, 42% is probably high, but if their risk has increased, but maybe it's got to 4 or 5%, there's certain weeks where you probably just have to take that risk.
9: Yeah.
10: You know, a big week like this, you know, you absolutely would.
6: Presumably there can often be kind of a struggle with buy-in, and you just kind of alluded to it there a little bit, that if you say to somebody, this guy's got a huge percentage chance of a shoulder injury should a heavy impact come on that shoulder, like, presumably there's people who not only would want to take that risk, but people who say, this is nonsense, I mean, I don't believe what this is saying, how can you predict a shoulder injury?
10: Absolutely. But I mean, if you think about when I was first in rugby and first in professional sport, what would always happen was we would collect all the data, and I think we were the first Northern Hemisphere team to actually use GPS technology in Leinster back in 2008, and of any sport. And we would collect the data and we would basically look at changes in terms of what would actually happen. So we would see a guy had ran more distance or he's had more accelerations or more decelerations. And we always associated change or, like, an increase in volume or distance or intensity with an increase in risk. But that's not actually true. And that's why I think there has been a struggle with buy-in in sports science globally, because coaches would look at that and, like, sports scientists would be coming and saying, hey, he's done more. We need to pull him back. That's dangerous. We didn't know if it was dangerous. But by what we've actually done, by linking it with actual events, it's not our opinion. We're not coming saying that. We're saying, well, 50% of the time previously when that happened, this is the outcome. Do what you want with it. And, like, coaches obviously have the final call. But our job as sports scientists is to arm them with facts and give them facts, not opinions, and allow them to actually use that as part of their decision-making process.
6: Because it seems that there's, like, quite often, there might be a long way to go in this as well, that I'm not sure what you've seen in terms of the different teams you've worked with, but the one example that always comes to me in terms of injuries that could be predicted is with a club like Arsenal or something like that. And there's been a lot of commentators around that club. And people can say, even with their own eyes watching Match of the Day every Saturday, it's like, that guy's due an injury, and lo and behold, it happens. Aaron Ramsey has done his hamstring yet again, or something like that. Is there a frustration on your part that a lot of clubs haven't bought in, or am I wrong? Or, like, maybe Arsenal are buying into this sort of thing.
10: No, there's a huge frustration on our part that, you know, that certain teams haven't bought in. But that's part of the process for us, is that we have to prove this as well. This is a new concept. Like you've just said, people look at it and go, that can't be possible. How would you do that? So it's our job not only to build the technology that can do this, but also to educate the market and help them to understand that this is possible. This truly is possible. This is not a pipe dream. This is not somebody saying, hey, we have a secret formula or we have an algorithm essentially to do this. That's not how this works. We have built essentially research techniques and research products that allow you to collect all of your data, link it back with actual events and see what has happened. Mm. That's a very different process than saying we have a secret formula that will solve all of your problems.
9: Yeah, in a way, having the secret formula is something that makes your business easier to protect. So now you're entering a phase where it's about reputation and it's about relationships, and that's the kind of hardest part for a business to grow in some ways.
10: Yeah, it is. And I think like the last time we were in here chatting, I think we were working with like 35 teams and we were in that stage as a business that we were like, we're really hoping that we can do this. And we were talking about building this technology. And now we're at the point we work with more than 150 teams globally. I think our product is in like 29 different languages. We have like people using it like in Japanese. Like it's phenomenal to see it. And we're at the point now where this is not us talking about, well, maybe this will be possible. Hopefully if we build this technology, it will work. It's working. Like we had an NFL team that saved themselves or reduced the number of days lost by over 1,000 days last year.
9: Quite like a lot.
10: 63% reduction in that sport it is. And they actually made the playoffs for the first time in 17 years. Which was phenomenal for their organization. We had a Major League Soccer team that reduced their days lost. We had a Major League Soccer team who went from last in their conference to fourth and actually made the playoffs and reduced their injury profile by about 70% last year. We had a Premier League team that reduced their injuries by about 40%, a Super Rugby team that reduced them by nearly 50%. Like, it's happening all over the globe in multiples of sports now. Like, it's pretty amazing. And I think for us, the next step is even more exciting. Like we've just released some really cool technology linking this data back with performance outcomes. The holy grail for all of us in sport was not just, okay, well, can we make them healthier? But like we're hired as sports scientists or as practitioners in sport to help teams to win. Like for Leinster and all the staff in there, the only thing that counts this year, the only thing they're judged on is whether they win on Saturday. And we've always wanted to get to that point, but we wanted to bite everything off in small chunks. And now we've actually started to develop technology that takes all of the same data and it links it back with performance outcomes. So what improves passing accuracy? What improves scrum effectiveness? What improves like all of those key performance indicators for them? And then how do we optimize what we do in training to ensure that we get to that right outcome?
9: So it's not just now about injury prevention. It's about improving the quality of every activity that they're involved in.
10: Exactly. I mean, like, that's the holy grail, that intersection of how do we make our athletes better and how do we actually keep them healthy? Because that's what coaches are trying to do. We believe that by training people and giving them that stimulus that actually we're making them better. But we have to do that in a safe environment, because if we break them, they can't win. And you, Arsenal, are living proof of that. Spurs, I think, even over the last couple of years, Spurs have been so close to winning the Premier League. And then there's been a couple of key injuries that have occurred to them. So being able to now grab all of the same data that they're already working hard to collect and then taking that information and then linking it back to key performance outcomes and helping them to suggest that, well, this is what training on a Monday should look like this week. This is what it should look like on a Tuesday. And then being able to adapt that day to day, seeing how the players are reacting and responding to ensure that by the time Saturday comes, that they actually go out there and nail it. It's phenomenal.
6: There's a couple of things that kind of spring to mind there. Like when you mentioned the Bills there, I'd say last season, I don't have the figures, but last season was probably the biggest bloodbath in NFL history. They actually had a Sports Illustrated cover of all the injured players going into the postseason. And also when you mentioned rugby, you think of Argentina in 2015 and the bloodbath that was the France game before that.
10: Yeah.
6: I think France is a bit of an outlier because that was just such an intense game. But with the NFL, are you seeing things there that the likes of the Carson Wentz's, the Aaron Rodgers, all those injuries could have been prevented to a certain, not all of them, obviously. But there was a section of them that it didn't need to be as bad as it turned out to be.
10: Listen, I think the technology is proving that we can do this in any field. And we're seeing both big changes in both contact and non-contact injuries, which will shock people. So most people think, well, it's a contact-related injury, there's nothing we can do about it. But actually, there's huge amounts of science suggesting that essentially when you have increases in stress or increases in like fatigue, that you have like a decrease in peripheral vision and peripheral narrowing, you have decreases in coordination and reaction times. So when you slow all of those things down and you get into those really high-paced like scenarios, obviously your decision-making is going to be different. So we're actually seeing that through some of the insights we're developing, that actually contact injuries and non-contact injuries are actually reducing. But that's a huge step forward for the industry, I believe. And I think, to your point, absolutely there's something that can be done. And it was a bloodbath in the NFL. The majority of teams had an increase in injuries. The fact that the Bills had a decrease in injuries, like, I think is testament to the amazing work that their staff are doing within that environment.
9: It's also famously a copycat league, that as soon as the analytics started to get into the NFL in terms of performance, everybody's like, ooh, I need a little bit of this analytics. What are you guys doing over there? So, like, as soon as the story about the Bills begins to get out, presumably everybody else in the NFL is like, what are you guys doing? How do I get a bit of that?
10: Yeah, well, we're hoping so. That's the idea. But listen, we want that to happen globally, and we don't want it just to be in the elite sports space. Like, we're seeing, you know, the potential for what we're doing is, it's not about actually understanding elite athletes. And we talked about this a little bit the last time I was here too, but it's about understanding human beings and how human beings respond. And I think when we last chatted, we talked about the fact that, hey, there's potential actually for this to touch everybody, but it was kind of like, hopefully, yeah, at some point. But now we're seeing, like, with the advancement in technology and with, like, I think Apple over the last 2 years acquired an electronic medical record sharing company. And now, like, within the US anyway, you can have your medical records on your phone. So, like, you can tap into your electronic medical records. That's a really, really transformative moment within the industry, because now all of a sudden we have the same data sets that elite athletes have, because they have, like, their doctors and physios actually documenting the information in our system. Well, now actually you have it on your personal device. That means, okay, well, what you're collecting through your Fitbit, your Apple Watch, you know, your Jawbone, your Shine, all of this information in exactly the same way it happens in sports can actually be done for you and I. And I think that's a phenomenal step forward, because if you look at, you know, what's happened across, like, the world of digital health over the last 10 years, Fitbit became like a $1 billion company, and it basically told you how many steps you took.
9: Yeah.
10: Like, that's pretty embarrassing. Like, I mean, that was the same challenge we got to in professional sport, and that we started getting this GPS data, and now we had all of this, and we were like, so
9: what?
10: Yeah, exactly. So what? We know that they ran 5K yesterday. We know they had 200 accelerations. What does that mean? How does that impact us? But the potential within that world of digital health to help people to understand, when you open up your MapMyRun or your Strava or your Runtastic, to be able to help people to understand, well, this is how I get faster. This is how I improve my 10K time. This is how I do that in a healthy way. This is how the poor night's sleep I had last night impacted me. And this is how my program should change. That is, like, for human beings, I think that is an enormous step forward. And it's something that we are really, really excited about bringing our technology to that
9: sphere. Because it makes everybody healthier by saying, this training session you're going to do today is only 20 minutes. You don't need to do a full hour of run. Actually, if you do a full hour's run, more than likely you're going to be injured and you won't be able to do any more training for the next 4 weeks.
10: Yeah, or maybe it's actually that you should do more running. You know, it's not always, I think we always have this idea in our head that it's always about doing less. But actually what we're seeing with the majority of teams is that actually doing more is better, because what's happened is they've gone from the point within the industry of having a stopwatch and a whistle. So all we had was, like, time to understand how much work are people doing.
9: Yeah.
10: And now we have, like, 300 tools to understand what they're doing. So we see more variation, we see more outliers, and then we say, okay, well, I have more tools to make decisions with, so I'm making more decisions. But actually what's happening is we're wrapping our athletes up in cotton wool and holding them back. So actually what we're finding is that the most important thing about what we're doing is eliminate all of the data that tells us nothing and isolate it back to the very core pieces of data that can actually help us to move forward. But, like, I just think if somebody has bought an Apple Watch, has bought a Fitbit, something like this, they've put their hands up and said, I want help.
9: Yeah.
10: You know, I want to be fitter. I want to be healthier. I want to lose weight. And if we don't give them the tools to do that in a safe and effective manner, or if we don't give them the tools to make sure they get to that end point, like, if you do buy a Fitbit and you want to lose weight, and 3 months later you haven't lost any weight, you're going to lose your motivation. You're probably going to drop out and fall away from that.
9: Yeah.
10: So by giving them the tools to actually understand, well, how do I lose that weight? What do other people that are the same age as me look like? How do they train? What does that look like? How do I do that? How can I do that effectively? That's a really, really exciting opportunity. I think the value that we can bring to people to help them understand how do they control their, you know, their healthcare journey, I think that's exciting.
9: How far away are you from that consumer product?
10: Not very far at all. So the technology is there and is capable of doing it. Now it's about essentially the difference within that environment today is that we provide the insights back to professional practitioners today. So strength and conditioning coaches, doctors, physios, because that's the environment in a professional team. But, you know, if it's you or I, we don't have those services around us. So what we're doing at the moment essentially is building, like, a smart coaching layer that will actually deliver not just back, this is what the information is showing us, but actually helps us to understand, what do I do next? And how does that change and augment day to day? And that's some of the biggest project we have ongoing is that right now. And we have some partners that we're working with alongside that to actually understand, well, as soon as we get this ready, how do we actually get this into millions of people's hands?
9: Yeah. So that smart coaching layer, will that be an augmented reality thing? Will that be human beings? How would that work?
10: So there's a couple of different ideas, right? Really cool ideas around it. So generally you can push that information back through technology, but like there's really big brands around the world that have audience through digital health already, and they have like big endorsements and sponsorships with certain athletes that could be delivered back through like a, you know, a coach that actually is like a professional athlete that you look up to. It's not actually them, but it actually looks like them actually speaking to you.
9: Yeah.
10: So there's different methods of like engaging people through that we think are really exciting and that can be utilized to really make it, to make it feel real.
9: Yeah. Okay. So that makes a lot of sense that, you know, you sign up, suddenly LeBron is saying, well, I think you're not working enough there.
10: Yeah, exactly. Yeah.
9: Slapping you in the ass with his tail.
10: If you want to throw the buzzer beater down, this is what you got to do.
9: Yeah, exactly. Yeah. And that's a pretty revolutionary couple of years you've been through then, over the last while.
10: Yeah, it's been incredible. Listen, it's, the journey so far has been pretty amazing for us as an organization and, certainly for me as a professional. And to see the things that we thought about and talked about 10 years ago now starting to come to fruition and get into people's hands and now actually really start to make a change. Like, that's amazing. I think when we chatted the last time as well, we were at the point where we were building the technology and hoping that at some point it'll get there and it'll start to do these things. And we knew it could, but we were just hoping we can get to that point as well.
9: Yeah.
10: And now to see that in people's hands and to see the insights that we're generating and to see the excitement, like that team that I presented that data to yesterday, like they were so excited. Like they have spent 5 years collecting data and being really frustrated with like not understanding what it means. And to hear them even talk about how exciting it was for them to be able to now start taking that data and turn it into decisions, like, They're the proof points that get us really excited as a company.
9: And so you're selling them the technology?
10: Exactly.
9: That sits on the stuff that they're already gathering?
10: Yeah, so we basically come in as like the layer that sits on top of all of that. So they generally still collect all the data. We ingest most of that or all of that. We simplify their processes and automate a lot of their processes, essentially make life easier for them. And then we just help them to say, okay, these are the things that we make decisions off. And now they can spend more time with their coaches because, you know, the whole idea with sports science as well is not that we turn into these like computer nerds that sit in a room and don't talk with our athletes. The whole concept is that we spend more time with our athletes, but the time we spend with them is incredibly efficient.
9: Yeah, which actually speaks to your own background. So if people are unaware, you were part of the Leinster physio team.
10: Yeah, so I kind of sat between the physio and the strength and conditioning team. So I was a bridge between both of them. I was there from 2007-08 all the way through until 2014-15. So through quite a successful period. And it was an amazing journey there as well. And I think, you know, I owe probably the success that we've had to date to them because the things that we've done and the journey that I've been on wouldn't have happened without being involved in an environment like that. Like I listened to the podcast last week from the Roadshow. And I heard like Geno and Draco and a few of the boys at Lukey talking about like the journey that Leinster came through, and you heard about like the cultural shift that occurred at Leinster. That's why all this stuff happened as well.
9: Yeah.
10: Because the standards, like Shane Jennings talked about last week about, you know, how he was humbled by the fact that people said he was part of like the cultural journey, but he really wasn't. He absolutely was. Like people like that created that environment. They didn't take second best. They would never accept second best. Like the standards were so high within that environment, and people like Jenna weren't always the most pleasant people to work with because of that, you know, because they're harsh, but like that's what was needed. Like that's why he was great, and because he created that. And like whilst people may not have liked him when he would call them out, they absolutely respected him. And for us, like the journey that we came through, that all occurred because everybody was asking for more and everybody wanted to be better. And the competition within that change room at that point in time, and it sounds like it's exactly the same right now.
9: Yeah.
10: It was fierce because everybody wanted to pull that jersey on at the weekend. Everybody wanted to get out there. And essentially that's what you need. Like that's what success looks like. It's not individuals. It's everybody and everybody like moving in the same direction.
9: Yeah. So you've got an office here in Dublin. That's where the company starts, obviously in Dublin, from Leinster to Kitman Labs. That's your own. And now obviously you've got a offices, I guess, all over the world.
10: Yeah. So we have 35 staff, I think, or maybe a little more in Dublin now. We have about 10 in the US and we have two now down in Australia. So we have, three different offices covering all three different time zones. But we need it just because we have a lot of North American clients. We have a huge amount of European clients now. And then we also have like a lot of Australasian clients. Like we signed a league-wide deal down in Australia maybe two months ago. We have a huge number of clients there. We have some clients in New Zealand, some clients in Japan. And that's continuing to grow. So it's amazing again to see like the evolution of that and the fact that now we are a real global company. But it's also very challenging from a time perspective. So I think I've aged about 10 years over the last 2 years trying to manage like offices that run 24 hours because they're, you know, we cover each different time zone. So basically it's just never stopping, which means like the amount of communication and contact required is pretty huge.
9: Yeah, no doubt. But it's like, you know, it's obviously one of those challenges with quick growth is that you've got to manage that. It's clearly going quite well if the NFL teams and the Major League Baseball teams are all starting to pay attention. The next surge is when they all decide that they have to have it and you have to be ready for that as well.
10: Exactly, like the growth is really fast. I think the first quarter of this year, first 3 months of this year, we added more teams than we'd, I think, added in like 10 months the year before. Like that was challenging for us. It was great. Like they're not complaints. Like we had the biggest quarter we've ever had, but being able to then service that and being able to get like the right bodies. It's not just about getting people. Like we hire professionals that have actually worked in professional sport. We don't hire graduates who just come out of university. We want people who have lived it and breathed it, like I have, who actually understand the problems and challenges these teams face so they can provide like first class service. And that's really hard, like finding the right people. Actually, over the last 2 weeks, we just hired a guy in Australia who's been here for the last 2 weeks. He used to work with Tigers, used to work with Quins, used to work with the Waratahs. And like the world class people like that,
9: yeah.
10: Finding them is a challenge. But it's also amazing because the respect that we're getting from our clients because of the talent that we're bringing in and the skill set that we bring. And our internal motto has always been like to be the team behind the team. And you can only do that by having like world leaders within your environment.
9: And understanding it. And again, I think it's clear kind of just listening to you how important that exposure at an early stage to the Leinster environment was. Just one final point. Ireland, not a bad place to be doing this at the moment. There's a bunch of other companies who are also doing it. So the space is growing really quick. I know Orico are not in the same space, but kind of in a related field. And they're also doing quite well at the minute.
10: Yeah, I think, listen, there's lots of companies here that are doing well. Like Statsports are doing great as well. Like Ireland seems to be a really like a good hotbed for this type of technology. I think that's happening just because we're small over here. We're so passionate about sports, but we have to think globally because, you know, you can't be successful within the world of sport by just being here based in Ireland. There's four professional teams and that's it. So you think about these things in a way bigger way. And I also think like being Irish helps. We're liked in most places that we go. So, you know, walking in the door with an Irish accent is never a bad thing. And then also, I think, you know, because of the work that the Oracles, the Statsports have done over the last number of years, when we walk in, people have this expectation. They know that actually sports science and like, you know, I think brains and intelligence over here is high. And you know, the kudos that we get from being from here now and the rapport that's being built by Irish companies is phenomenal. Globally.
9: Yeah. So it's not a fluke that you all came out at the same time, or is it just a coincidence that these three successful companies in the same field are like clearly? I guess you are competing for business at various stages, but I don't know. I guess I'm wondering: is there stuff that the prevailing conditions in Ireland helps?
10: I don't know. I think, like, if I think about Statsport's journey as well, and I'm just referring to them because I know them obviously a little bit better. And, you know, we started working with them at Leinster years ago. I think, again, they were probably helped by the environment in terms of what was happening in Irish rugby. Yeah. And that's probably the catalyst for both of us has been like the starting point for both of us was in that environment. And Irish rugby was going really well at that time. Munster had had all the success that they had had as an organization. Ireland were starting to go really well. And all of the other provinces wanted that too. And there was a huge amount of effort being driven towards like, I won't use the word marginal gains because I don't like that, but actually being smarter and trying to understand how we push forward. I think we were both lucky to be involved in that journey.
9: Yeah.
10: And that's what's helped us to get to the point that we're at today. And I think, you know, we don't necessarily compete for business with both of those guys, but like in many cases, like we actually go in and do deals together. Like right. Sports and I us actually have like an informal partnership and we go in and help each other out. They do an amazing job of collecting really, really high quality data of what's happening on the field. And then we do an amazing job of turning that into incredible insights for people.
9: Maybe that's what the Irish thing is, that there's actually a kind of, we could actually benefit from working together as opposed to trying to slit each other's throats.
10: Yeah, exactly. And also, I think their products are phenomenal. They've done a really, really great job of backing up what they're doing and validating it through research. And they're building really high quality products. And for us, we want to work with companies like that because the higher the quality of data we get into the system, the better the outputs that we can actually get and the better insights we can deliver to coaches. So like working with somebody like that is amazing for us because it's high quality information.
9: Yeah. Well, congratulations. It's great stuff and best of luck with it. And we look forward to being able to apply it in our daily lives sooner rather than later.
10: So do I.
9: Could definitely do with a bit of that. Stephen, nice to have you in again. Thanks a million.
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0: Right, good morning. It is Nick McCarthy here with you on this morning's Off the Ball Breakfast, Wednesday the 20th of May, aka the day that Aston Villa win their second European trophy. I just decided to dress down, I suppose. There's no real need to make a big deal of it or anything like that. But anyway, here's what's coming up on the show today. In a couple of minutes, we'll be going through Wednesday's papers. Very little Villa action in there. Just two small or smallish sports stories, football stories that they've decided to give precedence to outrageously. So we'll be talking about them in a couple of minutes. At 8.15, though, we will be talking about Aston Villa. And we'll be talking to Nigel Boyle, who you might know from Line of Duty, an Irish Brummie who's on his way to Istanbul. So we'll be chatting about tonight's Europa League final. 8.45, Matthew here beside me is very excited because we'll have the GA.ie Player of the Week in with us. That's Ray Kinnellan, Leinster champion from Westmeath. And after 9 o'clock this morning at 9.15, we're going to be debuting a new segment that's provisionally called Breakfast Buffet, where we are going to talk about issues that are on our mind, I suppose, Enda, is where what we would say. And we're definitely looking for some listener interaction on this one.
1: Yeah, everything and anything that we want to talk about is that basically that segment. The Breakfast
0: Get it
1: Buffet
0: off our chest.
1: The Breakfast Buffet is a placeholder name, by the way. If anybody has a better name for this segment, when
2: I like it.
1: The idea is that everyone brings something to the table and we get stuck into it. So if you have anything that you want us to talk about on that segment, not for today because we've already got the show lined up, but for future segments, if you want us to talk about anything in particular and want us to get into it in proper detail rather than like a passing fancy, then text us, WhatsApp us, 087-9180-180.
0: There we go.
1: Tweet us at Off the Ball or send us a DM on Instagram, wherever you want to contact us, really.
0: Yeah. As much as we don't mind talking extemporaneously off the top of our heads about whatever it is that you might throw at us.
1: Well,
0: and
1: we'll
0: do it. We did just have to come up with something for week one, didn't we?
1: We did. I was actually seeing how many times you could skip the lead in your roundup of what we're going to be talking about there. For today, in terms of what's coming up.
0: Go on.
1: Aston Villa. Today's Aston Villa's day.
0: Yeah.
1: Not Arsenal's day, apparently. And we have the GAA Player of the Week, not the Leinster champion, Ray Kinnellan.
3: He is the GAA Player of the Week for sure, but that is not his,
0: I think GAA.ie Player of the Week is a funny
3: award. No, it is.
0: Award.
3: Yeah. Yeah, okay, yeah.
0: I wasn't suggesting it actually undermined it. I was God almighty, a tough crowd this morning. Yeah, all I want to do is just sit here in a day of jubilee and enjoy the fact that my team's in the European final, but alas, it was not to be. Obviously, you've heard from them all that Dara and Matthew and Enda are all in studio with me. We are going to be talking about Arsenal and their day of jubilee in a second. None more so than for their fans and none more so than our own Sheehan and Keith Tracy, who we'll know from regular appearances on Off the Ball Breakfast, including most Fridays, who was in studio last night on Off the Ball as Arsenal's title was confirmed.
4: We are over the 96 minutes. It was supposed to be 6 minutes of allotted injury time. We are 25 seconds over that. It is all over. Arsenal have won the Premier League. This is incredible. For the first time since 2004, and the Invincibles, Arsenal have won the Premier League. Manchester City failed to beat Bournemouth tonight despite a late equaliser from Erling Haaland and a late opportunity that came thereafter for Ryan Cherki to connect and get the ball on target. Bournemouth were not going to be beaten. They were fantastic tonight. They could have stolen an extra goal themselves. But the main story tonight is that they are popping champagne in North London, Keith, because Arsenal's 22-year drought is all over.
5: Yeah, it's brilliant. I was looking for a Bournemouth jersey on the way in tonight and I couldn't find any Bournemouth fans in Dublin that would lend me a jersey to wear. But I tell you, Bournemouth have just got another fan in me. I thought they were absolutely excellent. And a team like them that are overachieving as they have done, and the amount of players that have gone on to play for some of the elite clubs within Europe, they're an amazing club and what they're doing is amazing. Absolutely brilliant. It's a win that will obviously be celebrated in North London. But I think we should concentrate on Bournemouth from what they've done to secure European football next season. It's unbelievable stuff.
3: Are you for real, Keith Tracy? Allow yourself to get run away with this.
4: Tonight is about Bournemouth.
0: What a pro. But inside, he was buzzing,
2: it's,
0: you know.
2: It's the one time he hasn't been biased towards Arsenal. It's when they win the Premier League title.
0: Let's go through the papers very briefly, because there's only a couple of stories on them. The Times: Arsenal are champions, and indeed they are.
6: And then just another little story that broke last night that we'll talk about that's in all the papers. Southampton kicked out of playoff final. I love the way the Times just tell us like it is.
3: Yeah.
6: No, it's like, no, that's the story. Arsenal are champions and Southampton have been kicked out of the playoff final. We've got the Inno City falter in Bournemouth test and hand Arsenal the title. Southampton kicked out of championship playoffs over Spygate. Southampton expelled from the playoffs in the Irish Times. Europa King Emery, well done, could be a Villa's trump card. Emery gone for his fifth Europa League trophy tonight. Fans overjoyed as Arsenal end 22-year wait for Premier glory. That's the Examiner, sorry, not the Irish Times. Gun and done it. Now we're into what I like. When a team wins a title, you go for the tabloids, don't you? Gun and done it, says The Mirror. Arsenal sealed first title in 22 years. We have the Daily Telegraph here. We're the Golden Guns with two N's. Arsenal crowned Premier League champions with cardboard trophy. They were at their training ground last night celebrating. We got the obligatory shot of the team jumping up and down like madmen. I kind of liked it when they went to someone's gaff.
2: Yeah, I thought it was a really weird looking. I thought it was an airport or something. It looked really strange.
6: I like it when they kind of go to someone's, like, you know, Jamie Vardy's house.
3: Jamie Vardy's
6: throwing a party and, you know, everyone enjoys
3: it. There's a story come out with that recently about Ben Chilwell. One of the players, Mark Albrighton or someone, got asked to go to the police station, and he went in and Ben Chilwell was there and he was like, what the hell's going on here? But they actually needed a police escort to the house because all of the fans were outside Jamie Vardy's gaff.
6: Right, okay.
3: So
6: maybe training ground was best. So.
3: Yeah, maybe so, yeah. They're amazing scenes, though, all the same. They are, like, regardless of what you think of Arsenal. Like, it is. Yeah. Even I've seen all the fans gather outside the Emirates, and I think the players went out there as well. I saw a couple of videos of Jurrien Timber and Bukayo Saka and Declan Rice taking photos and all that sort of thing. So that, it's great for them, to be fair. Like,
6: They've Gunnett. They're all trying to go with the gun stuff. Deck and Co. enjoy as City draw at Cherries means after 22 years, they've gone it. Top Guns is what the Star has gone for. And champions, very, very simply, on the Irish Daily Mail. And also, Saints are expelled from playoff final after Spygate. So, two stories, lads. Arsenal champions. I don't know. It's been a weird season. It's been something that's been sort of felt inevitable at times and then felt like that they were throwing it away and so on, but definitely the team of the year for good and ill. I don't know, I sat in this exact chair in the studio as Son missed the chance a couple of years ago against Man City. Ortega had his moment and the heartbreak felt very, very real then. And I think as this season has gone on, there's been quite a lot of bitterness towards Arsenal and their manager in particular. But there was a moment when the fans were in this mixture of like really trying to be earnestly cheering on the team in the injury time against Burnley on Monday night, and also just being really, really nervous. So the sound kept like rising and falling and rising and falling. Mm. And at one point they just started just saying, Arsenal, Arsenal, Arsenal, which was a real GAA style chant that I don't think I've ever heard at a football ground. And I just kind of felt very happy for them last night because 22 years is a long time for a big club. And ultimately, it's good to have a new name on the trophy.
2: Yeah.
6: Well, not really. I don't see. Let's get to the negativity then. We all hate Arsenal, do we?
2: I don't know. I don't know if I agree with the sentiment because they're still always have been a big club and have expected to reach these heights again. But I know I am happy for them. The scenes after the Bournemouth game yesterday were great to see. And there's a video going around of a few of the Arsenal players just walking around the Emirates at like 5 o'clock this morning and no one was there.
6: Okay.
2: Just strange sight. Yeah, like, I don't know what Arsenal fans feel. Probably a slightly anticlimactic way to win the title is to be watching someone else play. Like, I know, and the ideal thing is to win it on the final day while your team's playing, but,
1: I think they'll be delighted, to be honest, that they've won it this way. Takes all the pressure off the final day. The anxiety that they've gone through over the last number of years, the disappointments,

0: El primer fin de semana del verano marca el tono de toda la temporada. 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
1: Comienza el verano con confianza. 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Mañana.
2: And lost 3-2 or conceded a very late goal where you would have had, oh my god, Arsenal, and you know, obviously they scored a late goal, but it was irrelevant.
3: They got one ball into the box afterwards, after Haaland's goal, that kind of like, you kind of felt like, is this one of those magic moments
4: that was a great chance.
3: Just takes over. Yeah, yeah. Felt that Rodri was probably the wrong
2: player.
3: And
2: you would suggest, like, if City had have gotten a winner there, that I heard Owen and Keith talk about it last night, that it's never going to happen for Arsenal. If they get all the way to the 95th minute with Man City 1-0 down and somehow City come away with a win. But anyway, that's all irrelevant now. If we call a spade, they have been the best team in the league.
3: Well, Arsenal are so negative as well. That's even like I don't know, maybe as a club, I think they've maybe arrested that a little bit over the last month. But as a group of fans, like, there's that, like, oh, if City scored, we'd definitely lose because it's never going to happen for us. We're cursed, etc. Does that lift now? I'm honestly not going to bring everything back to Villa tonight, today, I swear, but there is a parallel here of everybody feels pretty good about tonight because Villa qualified for the Champions League on Friday night, and this is just about winning a trophy. It's not about anything else now. And it's not about the fear of not being in the Champions League next year. Arsenal have done what they had to do this year. They've gone out and won the league. Now they can go in with, like, all pressure off to win an unbelievable double, like.
4: Yeah,
2: they can't, yeah. Whether they... I would be hesitant to think that Arteta will lift the shackles, you know?
3: It's not mainly shackles, but I suppose confidence and sort of full belief in yourself.
2: Yeah. Maybe so. I mean, it's a possibility, for sure. It is. They are playing against an outrageously unbelievable team in the final of that Champions League, though, so it might not really matter.
3: But that's true. Yeah, they might have as good as them,
2: you know.
3: Yeah.
2: Like, that's another thing with it. But
4: I think probably more importantly, it gives the players a rest because there's no pressure to. Obviously, a lot of the players will want to be on the pitch when they officially become the champions. But we saw how beneficial in the long term Bukayo Saka's injury turned out to be because he finally got a bit of rest and he was able to get some freshness back in his legs. There's definitely that element in the Arsenal team where we're at the real slogfest period of the season, and now going into this Crystal Palace game, he doesn't need to start all of their stars. He could give
3: whoever needs the game time, really. Yeah,
4: whoever needs a little bit of freshness, whoever wants to play 30-40 minutes, they can play that, but they don't need to play the full 90. Don't need to risk any injuries. Don't think he'll risk the likes of say Odegaard, for example. Maybe because he's been the captain for so long, he'll want to be on the pitch, but he's an injury prone player. Like, you don't need to risk him now against Crystal Palace. You don't need to risk Eze.
3: Yeah.
4: You don't need to risk Saka even, who's just back from an injury. You can give these guys a little bit of a break now without the pressure of, well, no, this is the biggest game of our history in the last 20 years. So
3: is there any news on what the trophy thing? Because in an away game, it's usually a dressing room one, isn't it?
4: Yeah,
3: I wonder. It's like, it's a London derby. I know it's good old distance from Selhurst Park to the Emirates, in fairness, but I wonder, it's like, sell a few tickets for the Emirates or let people in for free at, like, what, the games are on at 4, 8 o'clock, and try and do it there.
4: Well, I think the problem they run into is that most clubs do, like, a presentation of their own at the end of the season when they played their final home game, and there was word that the trophy lift might be delayed by the fact that Steve Parrish wants to do that for Crystal Palace at the end of the season. I would say, and this is Oliver Glasner's last game in charge of Crystal Palace as well at home, so, like, there could be something for him. There might be a delay, but I would say Sky Sports will have a say in this. Like, the TV deal has a lot of sway, and
3: but they can't
4: run
3: do it. They can't
4: anyway.
3: Do it out on the pitch at another pitch, can they?
4: Oh, they can. Yeah. I don't know. I fail to recall it happening too often in the Premier League, just because it's been won by the end of the. It's usually won in the home stadium, but definitely happens in other leagues.
5: No one
3: wants
5: that.
3: Police escort.
5: No one wants that, though.
3: Fly through the middle of London get up to Islington, get into the Emirates. I think Sky would be up for that. Yeah. I think you could sell Sky on 60,000 Arsenal fans getting in for free into the Emirates and holding off on a title presentation.
4: I mean, the trophy lifts are a bit faff anyway.
3: Oh, they're terrible.

0: yeah, anybody who's actually, and it looks much better on TV than it does actually when you see it in person. It's but yeah, like they're going to enjoy it. The one thing I will say about the Mikel Arteta stuff, and a lot of people in the comments saying that I wouldn't be very happy today, I'm not this happy or unhappy that this happy is not a word. Unhappy that Arsenal have won the league. I think it's really impressive what Mikel Arteta has actually done here, because there was a period where he was on the brink. And I remember we were joking about it on Off the Ball years and years ago, that one of the reasons Mikel Arteta was surviving in his job was because he was the best looking manager in the Premier League. And if he was a little bit uglier, he would have been sacked by now. But he was a little bit of a joke at one point in time. But Arsenal, what he built at Arsenal, he got rid of so much deadwood. If you look back at the team that they started with, he had internal battles with stars, and he had his authority. He cemented his authority as the main man in charge, and he put together a squad that was the best over the course of the season, and was the best, probably one of the best teams over the course of the last couple of years as well.
1: Yeah.
0: And we actually have some audio here from Mikel Arteta's first interview back in 2019 with Sky Sports. And if you listen back to this now, what he has achieved over the last year seems all that more impressive, because he does exactly what he said he was going to do.
2: We need to connect again the team with the fans. I sense in the last few seasons there's been a big disconnection, and we're losing a lot of power. I said before that they are probably the most important part of the football club. It's going to take some time, the process, but hopefully we can start to engage them a little bit again.
3: How do you go about it?
2: Clarity. You need a direction, you need a vision, and you need action. And everybody on board has to believe that direction is where you're going to take us to be successful. If people start to doubt in the process because of one result or two results, or because we made a little mistake here, you have to be ruthless, believe on that, and go. And push the gas, and go, and go, and go. There are going to be some bumps, you know. But as I said to you, direction, clarity, and vision. If we do that and they follow us, at the moment, at the long term, we'll be fine.
4: Yeah, so he's pretty much as expected for Mikel Arteta.
0: Direction, clarity, ruthlessness.
5: And everyone believing.
0: And everyone buying into what he's trying to do. And also, earlier in that, he talks about energy, reconnecting the fans.
5: Mm.
0: Like he has achieved all of his goals.
5: Yeah.
0: If you write all those down, if he had a whiteboard, which I'm almost certain he does,
5: plenty
0: in the dressing room with his goals in mind for Arsenal over the course of the 5 years, he's achieved it all. He won the FA Cup, he's won the Premier League. If he wins the Champions League now, that's an extraordinary thing to do. And there were some stats about Mikel Arteta that took me by surprise, that he was actually, he's the first manager to win the Premier League in his first job as his first permanent manager. He's the first person to do that, which is really impressive. I would say, argue that a lot of that is down to the Arsenal's faith in him as well, and willingness to keep him on through
4: most
0: tough
4: people
0: times.
4: Don't get Arsenal as their first job. I think that's fair to say as well. Yeah. Like, you know, and they're always there with an element, you're always there with a chance. Like, their net spend over the last 5 years is minus 676 million euros. Pounds, sorry. Second only, and only just, to Manchester United. Now, in defence of that, right, the teams around: 1, Manchester United; 2, Arsenal; 3, Chelsea; 4, Spurs; 5, Newcastle, even, right? Not exactly teams that are competing with Arsenal at the moment.
0: Mm-hmm.
4: So it's not just money or anything like it. There's other teams spending. Man City were able to significantly strengthen this January when they were still in the title race. So it isn't just money or anything like that, but also this is... I don't want to say it's a power achievement, that's unfair, but given the how well they've done in the transfer with this spend, given the strength of squad that they've been able to assemble, given the fact that they finished second 3 years in a row, they did have to win the league this year. I do think it puts Arteta onto a new level. It justifies the faith and belief in him and gives him that like kind of leeway now. But I don't know if it's sort of like made for life.
0: No,
4: if this is all it is, you know?
6: Is he unsackable?
4: He's unsackable for a while, because he's far more a part of the project at what Arsenal have built than Arne Slot is, for example.
0: Yeah.
4: You know, people will there's people who will scoff at the idea of Slot being fired after one season, after winning the league, but there's a lot of others who would suggest that this is the natural move now. There's no saving what Slot's Liverpool. I don't think a bad season next year would mean Arteta's gone.
0: I think it cements him in the same vein as Klopp or Pep at Liverpool and Manchester City. Like, he is as much of Arsenal now as they were for City. And really, there's only a select few jobs that he would leave this job for now. Like, you're talking maybe Bayern Munich, maybe Barcelona. I'm not sure if he would.
4: I wonder, would he even leave
0: to Barcelona?
4: I think the biggest chance of Arteta leaving Arsenal is burnout. He's an incredibly intense man. Mm. Those grey pants are going to be worn out.
5: It is fair.
0: on your point about the net spend, he did have an incredibly big job to do over the last 5 years. Like, he had to rebuild from the ground up. And he wasn't lucky in what he did, but he was lucky in the timing, because I think if you look back at Unai Emery's reign in charge of Arsenal, there was a lot of chaos at board level during that time, and Arsenal underwent root and branch of that during the Arteta era as well, and they set in stone these beliefs and those systems that have allowed them to build the squad. Like, if you look at Arteta's first squad, his first starting 11 was Bert Leno, Maitland-Niles was right back, Socrates and David Luiz were the centre back pairing. And I don't know if this is correct or if it's a different... I'm assuming it's a different player, but they have a Saka. Did they ever left
5: no,
0: back?
5: No, that is Saka, yeah.
4: Saka,
0: they
4: played
0: Bukayo Saka as left back.
5: Yeah.
0: And then he had Torreira and Xhaka as the centre mid pairing, with Nelson, Ozil, Aubameyang and Lacazette as the sort of...
4: Reece Nelson,
0: yeah.
5: Wow. It was a terrible team.
0: And look, you look at Ozil there. Ozil was at the tail end of his career. Aubameyang wasn't fantastic. He had obviously had to oust Aubameyang in the end, and Lacazette again.
4: Can I give one bit of context, though, to the very, very good job he had at rebuilding and the fact that he had to rebuild it? The rebuild didn't start from scratch. And one thing that I think Emery's quote-unquote failure at Arsenal did was give Arteta the platform to clear house. Because Emery... was in the process of that, and it's a tough thing because you're coming in to a place where Aubameyang is the leader of the club and the likes of Leno, who aren't good enough, have been signed for big money. You know, like, that's a situation that you can't just come in and say, like, there's people in charge of the player pool that isn't the first team coach that are going to fight tooth and nail to keep what they've built. What Arteta came into was a clean slate in terms of understanding that this needed to be done. It still needed to go and be done.
0: Yeah.
4: And who they have brought in and how... Look, to be honest, I'm not a big fan of the style of play. I was avoiding Arsenal matches basically since Christmas, which is a mad thing to do in a really close title race.
0: Yeah.
4: But if I could avoid watching them, if there was a second screen choice, I was probably choosing the second screen, you know. At the same time, they have a very defined style of play that has won them the league. And I think the coach needs to get credit for that too. Like, you know what I mean? Because we can talk about spend and players and all. The coach is just one person in that, in a wider cog. But he's come in and completely changed the style of play in a way that's overhauled City.
5: Yeah, 100%. And that's the thing with Arsenal, has always been, there's been recognition for the job that Arteta has done and the fact he's taken them from where they were to where they are and to being true and proper contenders across all the competitions, really. I mean, the Champions League semi-final last year, not that it gets forgotten about, but they ran PSG right to the wire more than anyone else did in that competition. But the thing has always been, because
4: Liverpool
5: of the way...
4: lost some penalties.
5: Yeah, well, true, fair point. Yeah, fair point. But Arsenal were right in that game. Yeah, they did. They did, I suppose, yeah. But still, points to stands. They ran it was a very tight game. And
4: Liverpool might have not lost the penalties, now that I think about it.
5: No, they did.
4: Okay.
5: They did, yeah. It was 1-0 either way. PSG played them off the park in the first leg, and Liverpool won 1-0, and then PSG went 1-1 at Anfield. Anyway, that's a very irrelevant aside. The thing with Arsenal has always been, because of the way they've gone about it, and because of the way they've played their football, and it's rubbed people up the wrong way, and that's fine. And Arsenal fans will tell you they don't care about that, about rubbing people up the wrong way. I think they do. But they won't care about that today, because they've gone and won the league. For Arteta to be recognised as what he is now, they have to get over the line, because the way they've gone about it, if they fail to get over the line again, that was more of an indictment on them actually getting over the line now. And they have gotten over the line now.
4: Yeah.
5: So the recognition is going to be given. But that recognition and that praise couldn't be given at 100% value until they got over the line, in my opinion. And I think that's fair.
4: No, I think it is mad, though, how fine the line it is. Because if they don't win the league this year and you finish second 4 years in a row, it's a massive failure. And it's there's a mark that's very hard to come back from.
5: Yeah.
4: But now they have done it. You kick on, yeah. It's massive success, and
5: I think it was more of a fine line for Arsenal than it has been for others. You know, as far as you go there about the fine margins, where
1: yeah.
5: it's a complete failure or it's a raging success, and they've teetered along that for the entire season, where it's looked like it was going to be a major success, and then it looked like it was going to be a roaring failure, a raging failure, and. Here we are now, and it's nothing but success.
3: Yeah, and I think like there's more to, like, people talk about fine margins in sport. There's more to winning a title than just, you know, earning more points than the team below you. Like, there's a certain mentality shift that has to happen. And, like, I think about that game, Mick, you'll remember when Aston Villa beat Arsenal 2-0 in the Emirates, and that was kind of the end of that title run in 2024. And that felt like, you know, why did that happen?
4: Mm.
3: But that was a game they would have addressed and looked at. We were far too vulnerable defensively. Arteta addressed that, changed the system to what it is now. Not the most pleasing on the eye, but it's designed to win a title. And that's what he's done. So I think you can't really criticise the style of play too much. Like, there's been many examples of boring football that has won the Premier League before. I don't think it's something that should be held against them. People are allowed to not enjoy the games, but
4: that's what I was going to say. Yeah,
3: two things can be true at once.
4: Yeah, I think it is fair to criticize how it looks, and like, it was very, very fair to criticize Big Jack's Ireland, but it was also fair to say this is as high achieving as they can be. You know, like, yeah. It's. I think those things can be true and equal at the same time. Any more on Arsenal then before we move on? There is another big story.
0: There's quite a big story, I'd say, yeah. Okay. I don't have anything to add on Arsenal. Congrats to everyone, all the Arsenal fans in our comments.
4: 22 years is a long time. When Arsenal won the league in 2004, Thierry Henry, peak of his powers, undefeated season, the Invincibles, it did feel as though they were the superpower, they were on the verge of becoming the superpower of English football. The year after, they stayed unbeaten for another while and it all kind of went to hell. Chelsea were on the march, Mourinho's Chelsea, and Arsenal just collapsed, and whatever it was that made their beautiful football of the early Wenger years mixed with the grittiness of the old school Arsenal, the grittiness of it disappeared, and they became a club in absolute calamity. Is that too strong a word? It was definitely Arsenal the banter years anyway.
0: And a few bad years.
4: A lot of us kind of pined, I suppose, as somewhat neutrals. Neutral, certainly, in terms of Big Six, as people would like to call them. Arsenal were a very favoured club amongst those of us, again, like myself and yourself, who are outside of the big boys. And you wanted kind of the Fabregas era to work. You wanted them to kind of have a bit more bite and for their beautiful football to actually show up in success. And it just became clearer and clearer and clearer it wasn't going to happen. And there is something very weird about them being back with such a vastly different football club now than what they were 20 years ago. But if you're a fan of theirs, nothing changes, because the style of play doesn't matter when you're really a fan. If you're going to the Emirates all the time, or you're watching them on TV from Ireland all the time, you know, it's success after 22 years.
0: For many Arsenal fans of a certain generation, this is actually a return to what Arsenal football is.
4: Absolutely.
0: Like, I think anytime you become a joke in popular culture, you're probably
3: doing something right
0: or wrong. And Arsenal during the Fabregas era became a joke in Peep Show, with the thing about Arsenal is they always try to walk it in.
4: IT crowd.
0: IT crowd. Not same vibes.
4: Same vibes. Absolutely.
0: You know what I mean? Like, that's the joke that Arsenal became. They became a team that played beautiful football, but won too many passes all the time. But there is also a big football story to get there.
4: Yeah. Okay. Yeah. 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The other big story is that the funny story we joked about in here Friday, 2 weeks ago, with Keith Tracy about man in the bush taking pictures of Middlesbrough, has resulted in Southampton being kicked out of the playoffs.
5: Unprecedented.
4: A few days before the playoff final, Middlesbrough, who lost and their season was over, are back in, which I'm not sure I love, I have to say. A team that loses a semi-final gets reinstated. And Hull, who've been waiting to play Southampton, are now playing a completely different team in 4 or 5 days. What do we make of all of this?
5: It's crazy, is the first thing. It is absolutely mad that this has happened. I think the EFL have made an example of Southampton, really, regardless of whether you think it's the right thing to do or the wrong thing to do. I would agree that the Middlesbrough being reinstated is slightly odd and that they had an opportunity to go and win the game and they didn't. And I understand how aggrieved they are. Now, what I do think is interesting is this is not going to be the end of this story by any means. I mean, whatever about Southampton appealing it, I was reading through the EFL statement and they've said that the admitted breaches on behalf of Southampton, so they admitted guilt on a few different occasions, one of which being against Oxford in December of 2025 and the other being against Ipswich in April of 2026. Alongside, obviously, Middlesbrough in May of 2026. Mm. Interestingly enough, the Oxford game and the Ipswich game, they didn't win.
4: There you go.
5: So they've admitted guilt to spying on teams that they didn't beat.
4: So do you think that was a preemptive strike of trying to suggest this is irrelevant?
5: Yeah, I think it's a damage limitation thing as well. Because if you admit it, and bear in mind, like, they're two of the only games that they didn't win over the course of on the Eckert terrain, because they won pretty much all around them, you know? There's been a lot of teams that have been affected by this outside of Middlesbrough. I mean, you look at Millwall. If they had have lost on the last day of the season, they would have been in a playoff final here, because no doubt Southampton would have gone and spied on Millwall unless they didn't rate them that much, which I doubt. You look down the bottom of the league, Leicester were beaten twice by Southampton in that period of time. 6 points lost, they get relegated. Look, Southampton are obviously a better team than the likes of these teams that they've gone and beaten. They have to go out on the pitch and do it. But I think this is going to rumble on something major.
4: We're also suggesting that cheating, let's face it, it is, directly impacts the result of the game. Like, I know we're talking small margins here, but I don't know if it's a given that because Southampton spied on Middlesbrough, Southampton beat Middlesbrough.
0: Well, I think whether it affected the game or not is actually irrelevant in this scenario, especially considering the idea that they've admitted guilt in three cases. You can probably assume that they were doing it for longer than that as well. It's a continuous breaking of a rule that exists. It's irrelevant whether it actually affected the game. The rule is in place. It was changed after the Bielsa case that you cannot do this. You are not allowed to do this.
4: Yeah.
0: And they broke it multiple times.
4: It's a crime though, isn't it?
0: The punishment.
1: What's the point of doing it then?
0: The punishment seems very, very harsh. But
4: teams do all kinds of things
0: beyond what the punishment has been that has been handed out. I've struggled to find like where else the EFL could go with this, because they have to punish them in a sporting sense of the rule change. How else could they punish them?
4: Well, that's where I have an issue. So I do understand that the EFL and the Premier League are different bodies, and I do understand that once Southampton get promoted, you know, they are no longer the EFL's responsibility. I do think there is a working relationship that they could all manage together and stuff, but like, look, we're going to speak to Martin Ziegler about this in about an hour's time, and he'll have more details on this, but I just want to talk about one thing. Like, Manchester City are in the process of defending over 115 charges, which they absolutely deny, but they're also very serious charges that are over a 9-year period of financial irregularities. That's taken over 3 years and is still not dealt with. Meanwhile, Manchester City win leagues, they win FA Cups, and they just go about their business and they spend a fortune on Semenyo and on Marquet in the summer to try and win the league again, right? The idea that this all had to be dealt with by the playoff final seems a little bit kind of fanciful. It's like, how can you come to the conclusion that this is the proper punishment, you know, so immediately letting it in? Just another thing, Chelsea, right? This has been brushed over by nearly everybody. Chelsea were fined £10 million, which is like, what to them, you know? And a suspended transfer ban, which, in case you don't know what suspended means, it means no transfer ban, right? Over making illegal payments for over 7 years. 7 years, right? This feels like white collar crime. Ah, you know, little tap of the shoulder. We'll fine you less than the benefit that you got from these things. Blue collar crime, throw the book at you. You know?
0: Yeah, I think
4: Southampton are a lot easier to punish than Chelsea or Manchester City.
0: The burden of proof is so much higher for those cases though. Like you have, like, because they are such egregious, done over an egregious length of time, there's so much evidence that you have to build up over those course of the years, and then you also have to, like,
4: Chelsea are guilty. So Manchester City denied their charges, and we'll see what happens, right? And they absolutely denied them to the nth degree. Chelsea are guilty, okay? And they got nothing. They got a slap on the wrist that isn't even a, that wouldn't even sting. You know what I mean? It's absolutely irrelevant what they've got. That period of time with Chelsea is massively undermined by cheating. But it doesn't matter when it's a big club. That's my point. So it's all very well to say Southampton deserve it or they don't deserve it. The fact is that if you've got enough money and you've got enough clout and you're important enough to the English game, nothing will happen to you. And if you're Southampton, it's very easy to say, do you know what, we're just going to throw you out of the tournament.
0: I think it's relative though. Like, Championship fans would probably disagree with the point that Southampton aren't a big club. Like, Southampton are a big club in the Championship.
4: They absolutely
0: They're a superpower in the Championship. So, and if anything, it's actually a harsh punishment on a big club. And this affects so many different facets of the game in the EFL, from, as Matthew mentioned, the other teams who were in place for a playoff spot, Oxford, who were relegated. You know, like, there are clubs here that, like, their financial success hinges on this. Like, Chelsea, yes, what they did was wrong, and the punishment, I agree, was not good enough. But, I mean, just because one club isn't punished harshly enough doesn't mean another club shouldn't be punished as a result of that.
4: Yeah, I suppose if next time, you know, they've learned their lesson and Chelsea do this, then they're, you know, it's like, I just don't buy it. I just think that there is a two-tier system of justice, like, you know, and that's the case in all walks of life in the UK, I would say, but it's certainly in football. Yeah. And that I just have an issue with that, regardless of whether or not. I just feel that this is... It's an extreme punishment, I have to say.
5: If, you know, you say, like, that if they're going and doing this and doing this spying, like, that you can't say it has a direct kind of impact on the result of the game.
4: No, well, like, I mean, it's, yeah.
5: Southampton would clearly feel as though it does, otherwise they wouldn't be doing it.
4: Yeah.
5: So.
4: Well, then they'd be clear. They're trying to get all the advantages they can, I would say. I think you lump it in with everything else they do.
5: But,
4: you
5: know? But they're breaking a rule.
4: They are breaking a rule, yeah.
5: You know,
3: and it's not that they weren't aware of that, of said rule either. I'd imagine they knew they were breaking a rule.
5: And the other thing that comes into it as well is, as far
4: he
5: as...
4: He wasn't doing a very good job of hiding himself, no, I have to be honest.
0: An intern. He hasn't gotten used to the system.
4: But why send an intern to break a rule if it's so dastardly? If they're sitting in their boardroom twirling their moustaches, we'll send the lowest person in the food chain.
3: I think that was
4: to hide behind
3: that,
4: the tree.
3: I think that was planned. If it did get caught...
5: That fella's all right, by the way.
3: They could scapegoat
4: him. He wasn't even hiding behind the tree. He was beside a tree.
5: He was just beside a tree in the car park.
0: That is comical how... visible he was.
5: Yeah. It's crazy.
0: With the photo.
5: It's still sort of funny. Yeah. I know it's like, yeah.
0: Can I just mention one really important aspect of this? Matthew said this story isn't over by a long shot, and it's not. And it's not over in terms of what other clubs are going to react, but The Athletic are reporting today that some of the Southampton players are thinking about taking legal action against Southampton.
4: I was wondering about that.
0: Quite a lot of them have taken pay cuts to go down to the Championship with them.
5: After being relegated.
0: And all of these players would have been in line for a substantial payday in terms of bonuses getting to the Premier League, but also then jumping up in contracts with the Premier League money. So Southampton are going to be out a lot of money here if they have to pay those players their contracts for the Premier League as a result of breaking the rules. And like, that's the reality of the situation in that Southampton, not only did they screw over a couple of games doing this, they've now screwed over their own players by doing this.
5: And that's what I mean by saying the EFL have made an example out of them here, because the knock-on effect of what's going to happen here is that teams will not dream of doing this again. And there's obviously a reason why they don't want teams doing it. And we can debate whether that's right or wrong. I think as well the reason that there was such urgency about getting this done, in the same way there hasn't really been as far as the Man City thing goes, and you might be able to debate that with the fact that there are so many charges that maybe they are doing it as quickly as they can, but it's just taking a long time, is the fact that this game is in a couple of days, and that again then has a really tangible impact on the start of next season, which is only a couple of weeks away, and the World Cup is going to fall in, so there is no real room to move the playoff final. So they did have to do this.
4: Yeah, and Wembley isn't an easy place to book at this time of year. I don't know. Maybe they should just promote Hull.
5: Well, I think
4: they don't want to lose out on a Wembley payday either. Like, you know,
5: it's that's
4: like,
5: also true. Yeah, and you know what? I would say that almost everyone involved in this decision making process is praying that Hull get promoted.
4: Well, except for people who have to watch the Premier League next season.
5: Yeah, well, they're not involved in this.
4: Hull and Middlesbrough, local derby, by the way. We haven't had time to even build ourselves up for this in the grimmest part of England.
3: Jesus.
5: Wow. At least they're happy about something.
4: I don't know. Middlesbrough.
5: I like Borough.
4: Do you know what? I find it difficult with Middlesbrough because I watched them in the title run-in completely... bottle it. Yeah. I was going to say something a little bit not as nice. They've been terrible down the stretch.
5: Yeah.
4: You know, and when it was there for them to go and get second place, they were rubbish, like, and they were nowhere near it in the end, you know, so. It is weird to me that they, you know, get this, like, new lease of life.
3: Ah, yeah. That's not the league they're playing in, though. They're playing in a championship where playoffs are a thing. So they don't need to finish second.
4: Yeah.
5: They lost the two-leg
4: semi-final, though.
5: Yeah, they did lose the two-leg semi-final. And they were also, like, it's not as if they were in that obscurity of the middle of the playoffs where they couldn't have got automatically promoted. They were in it until about three games to go, you know? So they did throw it away. Like, you know, it's not like...
3: There's still a chance. You're not throwing it away because you still have a chance.
5: Ah, but you're throwing away automatic promotion.
3: Yeah.
5: You are throwing that away.
4: All right.
3: Yeah, but just, yeah, anyway, it's not an important point, but yeah, like, they'll be aware during the season that they'll still have a chance should they finish from third to sixth, like.
0: I do wonder how Taylor Harwood-Bellis feels today. People obviously resharing the Southampton goal that put them through, and him mocking the Middlesbrough fans Middlesbrough players and fans, I guess, with the binocular celebration. Roy Keane might have a word or two to say to him.
5: You just get ahead of yourself. Whole word and spying on Southampton over the last couple of days, because that'll all be fairly redundant, wouldn't it?
4: The knock-on is unreal, though, if this doesn't get turned around, which I don't think it will, but, like, you know, that hotshot new manager who's turned things around, he's done.
5: Yeah.
4: Like, I think the club would be, like, if this is his brainchild or if he's involved at all, I think he has to be sacked. Who leaves then? Like, you know, like, is
0: Gavon leaves too?
4: I don't know. I think there's four or five players there that are probably looking that, even if it's not a Premier League move, do you stick around at Southampton? It's Finn Azaz stay at Southampton.
5: Yeah.
4: You know, he's only just bloody moved there.
5: He's only gone there, yeah, exactly.
4: So yeah, pity. Before we can move on to talk about Villa Spurs last night.
5: At least we have something to look forward to on the final.
4: I know, thankfully. Thankfully, just something to kind of pay attention to, but terrible for like 60 minutes last night. And then good, you know, like definitely showing signs that are not the complete and utter wilting Spurs of earlier in the season. But at the same time, that Chelsea team were there for the taking. And there was times when at 2-1, when you're watching that going, God, Chelsea are terrible. Mm. All they were just doing was fouling lads all the time. Like, they've no composure about them whatsoever.
3: Liam Delap frustrates me so much. Yeah. There's a decent player now, but he's only interested in just fouling people. Yeah. It's such a frustrating watch.
4: I think he should have been sent off for that elbow on Jed Spence, to be honest.
3: What is he doing? Yeah. He does that like every game.
4: It's one of those ones where you see it live and you think, oh, he's just barged him out of the way. And in your second one, you go,
3: no, he's just hitting
4: the face. Oh wait, that's like, he swung his elbow at a man's face. Like, well, didn't even seem to have a VAR check from what I could see. But, Spurs are keeping us, involved anyway. They're home to Everton on the last day, and Spurs at home has not been has not been a happy hunting ground for them most of the season, so that'll be interesting. And then West Ham are home to Leeds, who refuse to just go onto the beach. They just seem to be a team that they ruined Brighton's Champions League hopes at the weekend. And yeah, Leeds are on like 47 points or something like that for a team that were in relegation trouble all season. It's actually been an unbelievable year for them, and they'll still probably spend the summer deciding whether or not to sack Daniel Farke. But I don't know, it keeps things interesting on Sunday. Honestly, there was a time last night where I thought Spurs were going to equalise and we would have literally nothing to watch. Even the Bournemouth goal was a disaster, because it meant, or the City goal, the Haaland goal, which wasn't going to save them, but took out the Liverpool-Bournemouth drama on the last day of the season. Yeah,
0: a small part of me was slightly relieved that at least one of these games has ended in during the week, before the weekend. Because the last couple of weeks have just been too relentless. There has genuinely been too much sport to watch. And
4: it's too hard with the GAA as well.
0: Trying to keep your mind occupied on the GAA, the hurling, the URC over the last week, and the Premier League, and then the Scottish League. It was too much. So a part of me is slightly delighted that Arsenal have tied this up now. We don't need to worry about that. We just need to worry.
4: Just didn't want it all out of the way. You know what I mean?
0: No, exactly. You want a little bit.
4: And Europe was done, it'd be like, right, well, there's literally no point in watching any of this. But back in the old days, you see, the GAA used to have, like, it'd be on at this time of year, absolutely. But you might be looking at, like, you know, three games or something like that over the course of a weekend, because it was so spread out and all the things would be able to get. Whereas, like, now you have, on the last day of the Premier League, you have the last round of the Leinster Championship and the last round of the Munster Championship all being played at the same time. Trying to watch them and watch the watch the last day of the Premier League, it's just like, you know, it's like, grand, there's a lot of people who only watch the football. Mm. But for a lot of us who want to watch a little bit of everything, it's like, right, you're going to have something on the line in the last day of the Premier League to keep me interested. Like,
0: I can't remember who described, somebody on the Sunday paper review described it one time as watching everything and watching nothing. Like, you end up not watching anything with your full attention, but watching all of it all at once. I don't know where you're going to fit Celtic Dunfermline in there as well. You know, obviously, we don't have the Premier League title, but we do have the Scottish Cup now.
4: What day is that?
0: I'm excited. It's Sunday.
4: Is that Sunday as well?
0: Yeah.
4: Okay. The Scottish matches are on at like 11 in the morning or something.
0: Joking aside, that is actually a pretty interesting game.
4: Absolutely.
0: Because we've got Neil Lennon in charge of Dunfermline. Has done a phenomenal job, like an absolutely sensational job of Dunfermline this year. Quite unlucky in the second division not to be going up, but like when you see him going to Cyprus and that not working out, and how is the tail end of his management career has kind of tailed off, he definitely still has something about him, and he's doing this all while being a full-time pundit.
5: And a good one at that.
0: Unique Scottish experience right now is pundits turning into the top managers. But the GAA weekend as well, like that's going to be sensational if anybody gets to watch it.
5: Yeah,
0: but we don't want to go into that.
4: No. Well, they'll be able to watch the hurling this weekend. Yeah. They weren't last weekend, and they'll be able to watch
5: Galway against Kildare on Saturday night in the football if they want.
4: Is that on RT?
5: It's on RT, yeah.
4: Hey, you could always, sorry, I say this as if like people are completely like, it's not firewalled from watching GAA Plus or GAA. Yeah, you can always buy your subscription or buy an individual game. You know, we can be one-sided on this conversation a little bit. Sometimes these games are, like, sorry, we're not going to relitigate here, but I was fairly harsh on GAA Plus last Monday, and I think we've all had our say at this stage. The one thing I will say is, like, it does make sense that if you're going to have this service and make it so that you can have the games that wouldn't otherwise be on the TV available, then you do have to have a Kerry Donegal or a Clare Tip to make that viable. The few games that otherwise should be on terrestrial TV, and it doesn't include All-Ireland semi-finals, it doesn't include an All-Ireland final, you know, they do have to pay for all the other games that you should be watching. My point is, if you're doing that, it shouldn't be a for-profit thing. You know, how do you not show Offaly and Wexford last week, which was a massive game? You know what I mean? If we're going to be in this, but we show way more, then I kind of think you should be showing, if not everything, then almost everything.
5: But it's everything,
4: You know, anything that really matters anyway, so.
5: Yeah, I think as well with that, as you say about being able to pay for the other games, you probably would get this, not the same, but you would get a decent portion of people buying a Cork and Meath game that you wouldn't really need to have both Cork Meath and Kerry Donegal.
0: Yeah, you were originally able to do this, right? I didn't imagine that when they first set up.
4: You can still buy an individual game. I think it's €15.
5: Well, I bought the Dublin Dublin Loud game.
0: Yeah. See, the price point's just too high, though. If you're paying €15 for one game, you may as well pay the €95 for the whole season.
4: Yeah, that's how
0: they get you. Like,
4: when you've paid the €95, as I have, you feel more obliged to sort of like get more out of it. So it's like when, you know, Dublin and Wexford was on at the on RTÉ the same time as like Galway and Kildare, and I'm like, I'm gonna watch Galway and Kildare. I've paid for it at this stage. Are we moving on?
0: Yeah, I suppose the last one, just while we're on the GAA, Matthew had a bit of a scare yesterday. This was actually very funny, and it just shows you where we're at with Westmeath football at the minute. What time was it? About 11:15 yesterday morning, the tickets for Westmeath Cabin went on sale.
5: I didn't know where you were going with that.
0: The fear in his eyes.
4: I saw it. Yeah.
5: What?
4: That man nearly had a heart attack.
0: I don't know what happened with the website at the time or what went wrong, but it seemed like the tickets had sold out instantly.
5: Within three to four minutes.
0: Yeah. The ticket, 12,000 tickets, I think, for the Cavan Westmeath game were all gone. Mm. And Matthew was having a bit of a sweat, but it bounced back.
5: Yeah, I reloaded it.
0: But it eventually did sell out then quite quickly. They were all gone within the hour.
5: Yeah, I reloaded a couple of times and I managed to grab two or three of them at about 12:15. And then went back on maybe 20 minutes later and there wasn't much joy to be had. So, remarkable stuff. The hottest ticket in town, I think, is a fair thing to say.
4: It's amazing. We'll talk to Ray Cannell in just about 20 minutes or so. Looking forward to that. Westmeath still talking about them on Wednesday. That's how big Sunday was.
5: I'm sure we were talking about Loud on the Wednesday last year.
4: So. I'm sure we were.
5: Yeah.
4: Okay, great stuff. Thanks a million, lads. We're going to talk to, we're going to talk a little bit about Aston Villa in just a couple of minutes. But before that, let's get to the cash machine.
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10: He doesn't look anything like the player that he was. And part of that is balance, because balance is the thing that underpins all of the abilities of a top player. And there are times he's always reminded me, and this is sacrilege to some, but he's always reminded me of George Best in his capacity to move at a 45 degree angle. When he's been trying that now, he falls over. And he's been giving the ball away quite a lot because he can't get his body to get into the right position to make the pass. Now, this could be, well, with the rhythm of games, he will improve. Or it could be that the injuries, especially the serious knee injury that he suffered in October of 23, have taken that old player away forever. We don't know. We're going to have fun finding out. in the next few weeks. But anyway, so looking at what he's been doing on the field, you cannot say that is justification for a call up. And that was the criteria really that Ancelotti set. Now the criteria seems to have been just get back and playing, you know, because I think people will have been telling him, not sure this can work, because Neymar has never not been the guy. And I don't think he can be the guy in this team. And he is, I think, now an element of support for the likes of Vinicius Jr. and Rafinha. How's he going to cope with that, with not being the guy? But Neymar is very, very popular in most of the dressing rooms in which he's played. And he's very popular in the Brazil dressing room. So although he hasn't played for nearly 3 years, he will be welcome back. It does radically alter the group dynamics. Ancelotti has been really happy with the group dynamics. Now that all changes, you know, you throw a bomb in the middle of that and let's see how this one works. Neymar is, as aren't we all really, he's a prisoner of his own contradictions. On the one hand, there is the spoiled brat who has been the center of his little world ever since he's like eight, you know, with a project built around him. We'll have a throw a huge tantrum if things don't go his way. It's true. On the other hand, I think he's a really sweet guy. Really sweet guy. Very much liked because of that in the dressing room. So how do this group dynamics work in a situation that we've never seen before? Because from his first game for Brazil, which was their first match after the 2010 World Cup, he has always been the guy. It's always been Neymar and the rest. Now it's Neymar as supporting cast. And we don't know. This is an act of faith. Because we really don't know if he will be able to do it. It might work. You can see how it could work. And Neymar used to be, the phrase that was often used over here, used to be both bow and arrow. I don't think he can be the arrow anymore. That's not a problem. Because they've got Vinny. He's one of the quickest arrows around. They've got Rafinha. He can be the bow.
4: That was Tim Vickery on last night's Off the Ball talking to Owen about Neymar being included in the Brazil squad for the World Cup. There's a lot happening in football at the moment. And far too late in the show for my liking, against all my arguments, we're finally going to talk about Aston Villa and their Europa League final against Freiburg in Istanbul tonight. Actor Nigel Boyle joins us on the line now. You might know him from Line of Duty's DCI Ian Buckles, as well as other TV shows and movies. But today he's primarily an excited fellow Aston Villa fan on his way to Istanbul. You're in the airport, I believe, Nigel.
11: I am, yeah. I've managed to find a quiet spot here to do this, but it's packed. It's Villa fans everywhere. There's people everywhere. I'm raring to go now.
4: Amazing, amazing. I looked at flights during the group stage, even from Dublin, and it was already kind of a little bit ridiculous, especially when you were taking a punt on Villa getting this far. So I can only imagine if that was what was happening from Dublin, that the airports in and around Birmingham are a little bit insane this morning.
11: Oh, it's crazy. Yeah, I mean, I live down south, so okay. But I was at this semi-final second leg when we beat Forest, and coming out of the ground looking at flights there, and even then there were like £600 upwards. So I thought, I can't book this without speaking to the missus first, and Lainey's a big football fan. She's an Arsenal supporter, so she's very happy today. But she said, no, you've got to go. So I managed to get a flight out of Birmingham. But I'm coming back at 6 o'clock tomorrow morning, so I'm leaving the stadium. I'm going straight to the airport because I'm playing golf at the Belfry in their classic golf day on Thursday. So I won't have much sleep, but who cares?
4: Who cares indeed, because these things don't come around too often, 1982 being the last... The last game, yeah. Also against German opposition when they beat Bayern Munich to win the European Cup, and the Villa fans sing about it every single game at Villa Park. This does seem like an unbelievable culmination of a few years under Unai Emery for, like, we'll talk about like the football side of it, but just as a Villa fan, Nigel, like, I don't know, I was at Villa Park in a championship game against Sheffield United where they scored 3 goals in the last 3 minutes or the last 10 minutes to draw 3-3, and it was like incredibly fun and ecstatic, but it did feel like so off Broadway compared to where they've been in the last few years. But the noise and atmosphere, I was at the Juventus game in the Champions League last year, and it was just, right. It's almost like a different place. It's almost like a different place now.
11: It's unreal, and the fans are up for it, and the noise at that Forest second leg, the semi-final, was unreal. And you just felt, the minute you got into the ground, you felt that it was going to be a smasher of a game. And that's why they're extending the north stand now. They're filling in the corners. They're adding another, I think it's 7,000 seats. So we're 7,000 or 8,000 seats. So we'll get up to 50,000. So yeah, it's great. And it all started in the Championship, really, because I've had a season ticket for 20 odd years. And from my knowledge, there's never been a waiting list until Dean Smith took over in the Championship and galvanized the club, galvanized the players. And for the first time in our history, I think there was an actual waiting list for the tickets, which is fabulous, really. And now with Unai Emery and what he's done with the club, and it's just been remarkable.
4: Yeah. In terms of like what he has done, and you know, taking the team from 17th in the Premier League when he took over to European qualification every year, now two Champions League qualifications, and now a European final as well. It kind of tends to go under the radar, I think, in the wider football conversation. I know Villa fans are particularly unhappy about Emery not being in the top six, shortlisted for the Manager of the Year awards. But it does feel as though, like, consistency sometimes breeds, expectation, I suppose. Whereas, like, the actual job that's been done on the budgets that's been there, and you know how hamstrung it's been, it does kind of defy belief a little bit. And there's definitely a kind of an us against the world attitude among Villa fans at the moment, isn't there?
11: Absolutely, yeah. And you referenced that Unai's not being nominated for Manager of the Season, that Michael Carrick has, and he's only been there for 15 games. And all credit to him for what he's done there, but when you look at the perspective, it's a bit crazy, especially with the limited budget that we spent. You know, we hardly spent anything. Arsenal spent 250 million, I think. And what did we spend? 28 million, was it, or something? The net spend in the summer. It's just unbelievable what he's done. But the thing about Villa is, and the Villa fans have high expectations, so you know, it's a difficult seat to be in as a manager, but Unai, I can't think of anyone else I'd rather have at the helm.
0: Nigel, can I ask a little bit about your background? I know you come from an Irish family. You're obviously a Brummie as well, so that plays a role in it. But I guess fans in Ireland of Aston Villa, like Mick here, they would have grew up and idolised likes of Paul McGrath, the other Irish contingent that played for Aston Villa. Was your Irish roots anything to do with your Villa support, or was that just an added bonus when that came into it?
11: No, not at all. I mean, that was obviously an added bonus with the likes of Steve Staunton and Ray Houghton and Dean Saunders and, obviously Paul McGrath, which is my favourite ever player. But So my parents are from County Fermanagh, both of them, and they both passed away now, sadly, but they're actually buried over in Clonus, because we used to go over on holiday every year. So they came over in the 50s from a little village called Rosslea near the border of Clonus. I don't know if you know it, but we had a house, a little holiday home at the back of the football field there, St. Tiernan's Park, and we used to go over every year, but I'm the youngest of six children, so by the time I came along, they were firmly settled in Birmingham, and my dad and mum were publicans, and they ran pubs and clubs, and my dad lately took over a club called St. Teresa's, which is in an area, Perry Bar, which is next to Aston. So when he took over that, I was about 10 or 9, I think, and started going to the Villa with some of my friends, and that's how it happened, which is, Mick will find this interesting. It's ironic because my two older brothers were Birmingham City supporters. So I was the Villa fan in the family, but, I started going down, and then as a teenager started going to away games and stuff. And yeah, it's been great. And now I'm involved with the club, with the Villa Foundation, and yeah, it's really good, and it's great. It's a great time to be a Villa fan.
4: I have a lot of Irish Brummies in my family as well, and they're all Blues. My Villa connection came completely separately from them with watching McGrann, Staunton and so on. So yeah, there's definitely a lot of Blues. But it was actually what I was going to ask you is like the Irish connection, with Villa and with Birmingham in general. Like it is for people who don't know, there's a huge Irish community in Birmingham.
11: Yeah.
4: And like, I don't know if that's the reason or if it is just because we all bloody love Paul McGrath, but I never go to Villa Park and don't like immediately hear other Irish voices on the concourse or in the stands. It is just that there is such a bigger Villa fan base in this country than I think people realize.
11: Yeah, I think there is. I think you're absolutely right. And, it would be worth exploring. Because there's lots of fan supporters clubs. Like, I was working over in Slovenia and I found a Villa supporters club over there in Ljubljana in Slovenia. And it's just crazy. And I, growing up, going on holiday to Ireland every year and spent a lot of time there and obviously consider myself Irish. It, following the Irish football team all through the 90s and stuff, you know, there's a massive connection. There really is. I wouldn't have thought there'd be too many Villa supporters around Rosslea in Fermanagh, but there probably is. But if you go to Ireland on a match day or coming back from Ireland on a match day, all you see is Villa tops on the plane. It's great. Mm. Really good.
0: You mentioned where you grew up and you're quite close to Clonus and St. Sheridan's Park. Have you ever been to an Ulster final on Ulster final day in Clonus?
11: No, I'd love to, but Fermanagh... Fermanagh's Ulster finals are up and limited, aren't they? But I've been to 2 years ago. I went to my first ever All Ireland final. It was the hurling with Cork and Clare, which went to extra time, and that was just something. That is easily actually the best sporting event I've ever been to in my life. You know, it's topped everything really. I mean, tonight is gonna hopefully be a good contender, but you can't beat the GAA. I mean, I played in I played Gaelic football in London for 13 years, won a couple of championships with a team called Robert Emmett's, and after that Dulwich Harps, and of course my cousins, the Quigleys, Sean and Seamus Quigley, played for Fermanagh.
12: Oh wow!
11: So yeah, it's a proper sport. It's, you know, it beats any football at all.
4: Wow.
11: It's great.
4: Two top quality players. They're your first cousins, are they?
11: Second cousins of mine. Yeah, good lads. But yeah, I love the Gaelic, and I'd love to get over to an Ulster final at one point. But yeah, going over to Clonus and everything, it was every year. It was, and being so close to the football pitch, it was just great. Like, we were literally at the back of the pitch. Where our house was, it was great. Well, hopefully, Fermanagh are going to do well at some point. You know, we can only hope, can't we? But being such a small county and limited feeder clubs, you know, what do you expect?
4: And in a pretty tough bloody province as well. So,
11: exactly. You've got the likes of Armagh now and Johnny Gould. Everyone's great. And that's their own. It's amazing. Yeah, the quality has really come really through, hasn't it?
4: The hurling final will be hard to beat, as you know, you got one of the greatest individual performances of all time in Tony Kelly's 1-4 that day. But
11: yeah,
4: maybe tonight could beat it. Maybe tonight could beat it, Nigel.
11: I can't see anything other than a Villa win, and I think it'll be a comprehensive win, like 3-0 or something. I just hope everyone will be up for it. I think Unai Emery is such a shrewd manager, and he really does his homework. He finishes a game, and if you ever look at his Instagram, he posts pictures of him on the coach sussing out the next game. You know, he's a real tactical magician. I just hope that we don't get a red card early or concede an early goal, or do you know what I mean? If anything untoward would happen and ruin the game plan, that would be my only worry. But I think Ollie Watkins is in such good form now. John McGinn, goodness me, what a player, what a captain. I think, you know, with those guys fit, hopefully Onana will be fit. I think he's been saving him, you know, he hasn't played the last couple of games, so hopefully he'll start. And I think we'll just be, you know, with Emi Martinez in the sticks, so who else would you want? Do you know?
4: Yeah, it's going to be an amazing occasion. I think people will be surprised by the amount of fans that Villa are going to have in the stadium. It's going to be an incredible one.
11: Yeah.
4: Nigel, we're going to see you in a new show on ITV soon.
11: Yeah, it's coming out in September. It's a show called The Blame with brilliant actress Michelle Keegan. I'm sure you know her.
4: Yeah.
11: And the other lead is Douglas Booth, massive actor. Yeah, it's a really good thing. Back in the familiar setting of a police station, I play Shergill, the head of digital forensics. It's going to be out on ITV in September. Look out for it. It's going to be really, really good. It's great. It's a great show. It's going to be massive.
4: Great stuff. Looking forward to it. And,

0: as I will, Enda.
1: Yeah. Cheers, Nigel.
0: I'm genuinely just in a, like, a bit of a kind of a, I don't know, it's hard to explain, because it is kind of, and we'll talk about this a little bit later on, about, like, you know, it's only the, as a lot of people would say, like, you know what I mean, it's only the Europa League. English teams probably should be favoured to win, but it also, like, you do kind of bring in your entire fandom into it. And again, talking about, like, going to Sheffield United, that was actually the year Villa got promoted, but it was much earlier in the season when things were a disaster. Like, they were 12th in the league or something like that at the time. They were going nowhere. You know, things were in utter shambles. And then when you think, just like, John McGinn was at the club that night, he wasn't playing that night, Tyrone Mings was there, and that's it, I think. And when you think about, like, the journey that's been since, like, it does, I just feel, just winning a trophy tonight, or, you know, winning a European competition, it's just kind of incredible, you know what I mean? It does justify a kind of a long, you know, group of, or wasted Saturdays and Sundays of over the last number of years.
1: As long as they don't go and do what West Ham did and sack off the manager a couple of months later.
0: That's not going to happen.
1: But I don't think that'll happen with Unai Emery. Why do you support Villa? Was it Steve Sutton, Pomegranate?
0: I've mentioned this before, right? So it's a funny thing in that I really liked Villa. I wasn't a Villa supporter. And it was probably, I was like 5 or 6 the year they came second to Liverpool. And you don't really know too much about football then. But what I knew is that I really liked Tony Daly, who was a dreadlock left winger.
1: Right.
0: It was, you know, that's an attractive thing to who could run past people and really fast down the wing. That's an attractive thing to a 5 or 6 year old, you know. So I kind of always liked them anyway. And as you kind of got a little bit more into it, Villa were challenging Manchester United for the title on the first Premier League year, very early in the season. They had Paul McGrath, they had Steve Staunton was also my favourite Ireland player, because he was young and left-footed, as I was, slightly better left-foot than I have. And Ray Houghton was on the team as well, so you're kind of thinking, oh, there's loads of Irish lads. McGrath's amazing, Staunton's amazing, and I'm watching them kind of every week anyway, and then sort of realised I was a Villa supporter before I actually was, you know, so... Yeah, and then it's been a bit of a journey ever since. You know, you're convincing yourself you like players like Gabby Agbonlahor, and
1: he was good for Villa for a long time.
0: You know what
1: he
0: I mean.
1: Was very fast. Like, in his, that's early memories of football, is watching Gabby Agbonlahor's pace when he had pace for Villa.
0: Hard to be building your footballing life around saying I really want Gabby Agbonlahor to get more credit. You know,
1: who was it? They also had another bald striker around the same time as Agbonlahor played.
0: John Carew.
1: That's the Martin O'Neill kind of.
0: There was a Martin O'Neill era that was good. They finished sixth a few times in a few Champions League races. Actually had a very decent team at that time. They had like prime Milner, prime Downing. Barry was there as a legend, and then they all just wanted to leave eventually, you know.
1: Yeah.
0: So for Liverpool and Man City, that is what happens.
1: You do get these pockets of fans in Ireland though, and it's actually a bit of a marker of who was successful when, because you have this small pocket of Blackburn fans who were fans of them in the 90s, or Newcastle fans. A couple of friends of mine are Newcastle fans now because of that Kevin Keegan.
0: That era, a couple of years later,
1: and you just get stuck with the club, and then that's you for the rest of your life. So it's Blackburn fans I feel particularly sorry for.
0: That's a small group, like a couple of Blackburn fans. But yeah, Villa fans, like, when I think of it, like, my primary school class had maybe, like, you know, 22 people in it, and, like, you know, the majority were United fans, the majority were Liverpool fans, and there was like 4 or 5 Villa fans, you know what I mean? Whereas if you grab a primary school now, you're, you know, if you get one, it'll be a surprise, like, you know.
1: So. Do you know the period where you're like 7, 8, 9 and that's when you're properly deciding who you want to support? For a brief period, I'm not happy to admit it, but I was a Chelsea supporter because that was around the time that Damien Duff was playing for Chelsea. They had the new badge. They had the Jose Mourinho era. Very exciting time for the club. And for a very, very brief period, I think it was like a year, I supported Chelsea.
0: It's a mad thing though. We should talk about it some other time, right? It's a mad thing, this sort of like absolute, like, this rule of football is that you can't change your team. Now, I don't agree with like an adult change your team. I don't even really agree with a teenager change your team. I do feel like you have to stick it in. You're a supporter. But when I think, like, I was saying that to you there, almost embarrassed that at 6 years old, I had a different team. I know, I now have a 6-year-old daughter, and the idea that she would have a football team team that she then has to stick with for the rest of her life is so ludicrous.
1: I can't believe you would make this decision.
0: Shame in my heart about 6-year-old me not having quite decided on my Aston Villa fandom for life.

0: then, especially when we are in Ireland. I think this is a very Irish phenomenon. I do think if you're from a place, you know, like that, that's your team. You can't go and like be a, you know, a Villa fan from Birmingham and then at 11 year old say, actually, I quite like Liverpool. You know, I think, you know, that's unacceptable. But in Ireland, surely you have until 9.
1: Yeah, I think 9 or 10, and then you make your choice.
0: What age were you when you stopped someone in Chelsea?
1: I think it was like 9.
0: 9, yeah, there you go. That's a nice arbitrary number for you.
1: I always had the, and of course, Celtic. You know, like, and that's a phenomenon.
0: And that became bigger and bigger for you.
1: That's actually dying out quite profoundly now. There's not too many Celtic fans in Ireland. It's definitely a dying element of it. I was probably the last generation that it caught. But yeah, the Celtic thing was always good. When you grow up in Donegal, you definitely don't have a choice in it.
0: No.
1: When it comes to Celtic.
0: Do you think it is dying, or do you think it's dying in certain places and in certain groups? You know what I mean? I think you at work, say, in a kind of a media environment, might see it more than you would say at home. And again, that's just a Donegal thing, but I know that a lot of people in my life would just have this automatic, what a great day, Celtic won the league. You know,
1: for a certain generation, I definitely think it's a bit like the Gaeltacht. You know, you get little pockets where there's you know, Celtic fans still pop up, and especially in parts of Donegal. But yeah, it's definitely not a thing where fans are deciding to support Celtic now, just as an automatic. It's died off with my generation, I think.
0: Okay, you're listening to Off the Ball Breakfast with Viagra Connect. 50 milligram film coated tablets contains sildenafil for adult men with erectile dysfunction. 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We're going to talk a bit about Westmeath now. Pretty big guests ready to come into the studio. Breen Cooney was on earlier in the week chatting about his goal in the Leinster final.
2: I seen Comerford was blinded by the sun, and I just took a shot. Loved him. I
3: presume you weren't going for the two-pointer whatsoever. You saw Comerford was off his line and the sun was going to dazzle him. It was fully intentional.
2: Exactly. That's exactly what Hez is telling me to say anyway. I'm telling everyone, I seen Comerford was blinded by the sun, and I just took a shot. Loved him. I wasn't going for the goal, but I didn't even know it went in, to be honest. And no one did. We all thought it was a two-pointer. And I was just running away laughing. But I think when things like that happen, it's just destined to be your day, I suppose.
0: Breen Cooney there, who got the goal on Sunday, the man of the match on the day, and more importantly, Ray Kinnellan, the GAA Player of the Week, I believe.
4: Yeah.
0: Did you know about that?
4: saw a few things online, yeah. So, big weekend, good weekend now, yeah, really, really good kind of. Those like personal things are nice, but that can't be tough now, really.
0: Well, tell me, you've been on like a journey with Westmeath for a long time, and I suppose, as you mentioned yourself, like in the past, like it didn't seem like this day would come for a long time. When it did, has it been kind of as gratifying as you thought it would be?
4: I suppose the gratification, I don't know if that has really even set in yet. It's still a lot of bit of disbelief still. Trying to soak it up. Like it's when you start chatting to people the old lads in the club. Like we got back to Athlone GA the other day. It's obviously my home club, and you've got the people that you know you've grown up talking to, and who've just been at every Westmeath game for 30 years. So when they start talking to you about it, that's when you realise, I think, maybe the scale of what's happened a bit more, and can kind of remember 2004. I think I was 10. So like, yeah, it is still kind of setting in kind of what I suppose we've done. And yeah, it's been a fairly hectic weekend and a couple of days.
0: You were saying you were on the pitch after the 2004 Leinster final.
4: So I remember a load of us went up, obviously, same as what can happen this weekend, like buses full of kids and stuff going up. I remember 3 or 4 of us ran out onto the pitch. Obviously, you could do that back then. And we were down the hill end, probably, again, not appreciating what had just happened.
0: Yeah.
4: We were using our runners as footballs, kicking them over the bar. So I don't think I've scored into the hill since. Missed a sitter on the weekend as well. Can vividly remember being there in 2004. But again, been young, not really appreciating, thinking this was just normal kind of thing. So yeah, it's been so long since anything like that has happened. It's been incredible.
0: The parallels of 04 being the last time Westmeath won and Arsenal obviously win the league last night for the first time in 04 has been mentioned a lot. And we were talking about it on Monday night show, and there was a kind of a sense of it being almost like nostalgic scenes. And I kind of disagreed with it in some ways, because it felt like this Westmeath story is new as opposed to kind of a repeat of old. And it's been, The journey of this team has been its own, you know, so many ups and downs and all, but it's actually the, more so than the journey, there was something about the match itself that was just this kind of, your performance was phenomenal, like, and it was, there was a real belief there and a real kind of sense of, like, whether in general or on the day, we're better than Dublin here.
4: Yeah.
0: And we can do this. And I don't know if that was something that was palpable on the pitch.
4: Palpable all week, I think.
0: Right.
4: There probably wasn't really a doubt that we were going to win. It was funny. And that, I hope it doesn't come across kind of like as an arrogant thing. It was just a belief in the level of work we've done over the last number of months, the last year really. Over the last couple of years, like, we've had a huge turnover of players, a huge attrition of like top quality players, like in the last 2 years. Like, if you look John Heston's two-pointer, Ty Baker's 20 runs the length of the pitch, gives it off, I think, to Jack Duncan, who gives it to Shane Corcoran, who gives it, maybe was it back to Jack, to who flicks it off to Hess. The three boys there are 20, like, do you know? So the belief in the ability of kind of the young lads has always been there. And we would have probably looked at that Dublin side, and you're always kind of matching up, where can we win our battles, where can we win different areas, and obviously they've still got their key lads, but I think man for man the whole way through the squad, we just probably felt we can pip them here. And I still think, as well as we played, we will look at that, and we made a lot of mistakes. We didn't do things the way we would have liked to. Like, our slow plays were probably very slow and very predictable, and like, it's good to come out of a game like that knowing I don't think we've still nailed it yet, and you never will, obviously, but it's nice to have those kind of room for improvement things. So
0: a lot of games that end in a draw, right, I know as well, it's like a couple of examples, like, of say the 2013 Hurling All-Ireland final. I remember as a Clare fan thinking they got the miracle equaliser, but we threw it away.
1: So
0: you're walking back in, and if it's replay, no extra time, you're walking back in kind of like deflated but relieved. I'm interested in how ye felt in the period before extra time, because ultimately it would have been a thrown away game if you'd lost it, but you got the equaliser in a very calm manner, I have to say. Not a long kick out, you know, you know you have your 45 seconds, you make sure you get possession, you build it up. And it was just a very calm play. And I wondered, did that give you that sense of, do you know what, we just keep our heads here and we'll win this?
4: Yeah, there definitely was a little bit. I think, like, Sennan was incredible. All of his scores were so casual and so calm.
1: That's just the way, that's what he is. That's him as a fella as well.
4: Yeah, he's very, very
0: chill. Is he left-footed? We were arguing about this.
4: No, he's not. Yeah. Because that's...
0: It ticks off.
4: I was in Tullamore against Kildare, I kicked one of the frees over on that right-hand side because we didn't have a left-footer, even though you look at him striking the ball. Probably has a better left-foot than I do, so maybe should have left it to him. But it was a very kind of calm approach to that last play. I think maybe potentially going into extra time against Kildare maybe helped us, knowing that, like, we had done it before. But again, I think it comes down to just our exposure to these situations, our confidence in our own game plans and systems. We probably knew our legs would get us through. We felt we were probably, even though they'd kind of clipped us back there and we had to go and equalise, I still felt if that game was, you know, going 5-10 minutes longer, we were still going to keep pulling away. So going into extra time was just a case of, let's not kind of lose our heads. Let's be calm about what our game plan is and stick to what we know we need to do. And then I think that makes it a bit easier then going into extra time to kind of get the result that we end up getting.
1: I was up on the hill, obviously directly behind where you were shooting into in the first half. But in the second half there, Dublin come out and you go up to, I think it's about 14-9. It gets to early on, it's about 5 minutes in. And I'm kind of thinking, I don't know, is it getting away from us? But it was a trademark sort of Dublin score where Cormac Costlow gets in just side the arc and drops it in just over the crossbar, and you're going, we need a bit of inspiration here. I don't know where it's going to come from. I don't know what it's going to be. And then about 10 minutes later, you've completely turned it on its head, and there's an 8-point swing, essentially. And Matty Whittaker kicks an exceptional two-pointer to get it back to within 1 point. Is there, did you target that part of the game, or is it just the way the game goes?
4: It's kind of just the way the game goes. Like, yeah. I think that Dublin team of old, if well, probably they get that far ahead and it's like, uh-oh, and it starts to slip. I think, again, probably to your point of not having that fear and having that confidence in who we have, like, it was just a case of, like, let's not let kind of 5 points get six, get seven, get eight kind of thing. And we were still competing out around the middle. We were still winning, like, kind of primary ball. And then it was just around, like, the opportunities would come. And then, like, Matty, like, obviously, look, the new rules as well, they suit us. And being able to kick those two-pointers and claw back kind of larger deficits like that a little bit quicker, like, it does make that a lot easier. So six-point games before, you're like, okay, but, like, still, it's technically, like, it's 3 points in the old game, you know what I mean? So it's all, you're never really out of the game. Like, we've been in games where we've been 10 points up and we've ended up coming back. I think Cavan in the league last year, I think we were 10 or 12 points up, comes back, draw a game. Like, you're never out of a game and you're never gone too far ahead. So that's probably why the last 5 minutes were so stressful, because I think we were 6 or 7 points up, but
0: you knew things could
4: happen. Things can happen. Like, a soft goal, like, something could happen. So it's just, you never really feel like you're actually as far ahead as what the scoreline kind of looks like.
1: I'm very keen to get into the last couple of years and the near misses that have been so prevalent, especially the people who are from Westmeath will be noticing, and people outside maybe haven't been noticing as much. But just before that, you mentioned there about, like, the Dublin of old, and I was listening to Dennis Glennon talking with Kieran Martin and James Dolan before the game itself, and they spoke about going into the 2015-2016 finals. You would have been involved in that yourself. One of John, I suppose, came back, so it was the two of you that would have been involved back then. And going into those games, almost not an acceptance of wanting to keep the score down, maybe more so in 2016, but less so than 2015, because you hadn't been there yourselves prior to that. I imagine there was a very different feeling going into this one.
4: Yeah, I think it's potentially unfair to be, like, comparing the Dublin teams, like that Dublin team, like, when you go through it, like, was probably once in a lifetime. It was pretty generational. Yeah. Like, every position had the best player in the country in that position, kind of thing, which is rare. So going into those games, did we ever think we were going to win them? You've always got a fighter's chance, but not really. Whereas, in this game, like, I'd spoken to, like, both my brothers live abroad, chatting to them during the week, and conversation was, like, kind of texting, like, we're going to win this type thing. Yeah. It was a weird sense of belief. The whole week, it felt like there was something different. It felt like there was a belief. It felt like there was just a bit more happening for us, a bit more at play than, you know, you could even, the kind of intangible stuff, like, so it just felt, it felt different all week. Certainly not the same as kind of those years in 2015, 2016. I suppose the result kind of matched that.
0: Can I ask, Ray, why did you believe? Like, what was that? What was that built on?
4: I suppose, like, why wouldn't you? When the two games previously, like, I felt like we fairly hammered Meath in lots of ways. Like, in terms of, like, physically, like, the want, the effort, the hard work, the turnovers, tackling, midfield battles, like, we dominated. Who were a team that were in All Ireland semi-final and tipped to be, you know, one of the best teams in the country this year. And I felt in all of our matchups, it was like, you know, the likes of Conor Dillon and Jordan Morris, who's, like, one of the best forwards in the country, you know, takes him out of the game. Charlie Drum, Danny Scahill, again, Tyke Baker, like, you look at how we perform.
0: You know, that
4: just builds you, it just builds confidence. It's like kind of the proof's in the pudding type thing. So, like, coming through the Longford game, winning so by such a big margin, and then such a massive day against Meath, and really turned around that day. Kildare, I thought we played quite poorly against Kildare for most parts, and still grinding out a win against a fairly dogged side. You're coming into that Dublin game and you're like, okay, look what we've just done. Why would you not?
0: We need to turn up and we'll do it. As in turn up, not turn up for the game, but turn up at the full pace Just before we get to, because I think it would be good to go back over the last couple of years, but just on the match itself, you mentioned new rules suiting you. Yep. And I have to say that jumped out at me, because that's how it looks. It looks like you're a team that thrive on the 2 point and just the bit more space in the forwards and so on. Do you think that's something that is inbuilt in a specific type of group of players, or is that something that is trained for, that you are, like, I know you are training for it, but what I mean is, like, is it natural, or is it something that is like, we've decided that the new rules suit us? Because people argue that it doesn't really suit Dublin, and it's like, but at this stage, 3 years in, should they just have forced it to suit them?
4: I think we adapted very quickly. In fairness, like, when Dermot McCabe came in and we had the mass exodus of players kind of the year before, it was a completely new squad coming in playing completely new rules.
0: Right.
4: And all very young players, and, like, obviously young guys, they're impressionable and all that kind of stuff. And I suppose Dermot did bring in a bit of a kind of, like, a kind of go at it style attitude, like, very forward thinking, very just, like, get ahead of the ball, hard running, which probably started that kind of attitude. But then Mark has come in and just done what he's done, and, like, brought that kind of Donegal level of work rate. And I know that quote of not dying from exhaustion that he goes on with, but, like, that's true. So we've adapted to that, and we also have pace to burn, which is, like, if you go through every line of our pitch, there's lads there, like, scary fast. Like, the numbers they put up in training on GPS stats is wild. So space suits that pace. So, like, you go through our lines and everyone's so quick. That obviously helps as well. And then just look, again, young lads, just no fear. Mm. They haven't been scarred by the past, maybe. Yeah. And they just want to go at it and just think, right, we win games now, and that's just all of a sudden what we're doing. So, yeah, it's great.
0: Mark's input, obviously, that line, you mentioned it there, that's one of those things that could threaten to go down, and it's like, all of a sudden, the fitness, you know, in a year or two time, the fitness of this Westmeath team will be the stuff of legend, and there'll be a mountain that doesn't even exist that you'll have been running up and everything. But what is it, though, that, because you did mention it there, you're heading into extra time, you knew you had the legs, whether Dublin had it, it's a question, but you know you have it. What is it that you did during the winter that it is that Westmeath are ready for this year?
4: Ran.
0: Just, it is literally just that. So simple sometimes.
4: There's no science.
0: It was a big
4: pre-season from, I can't remember what day we got back in. It was, the sessions were very solid. The toughest I've done, with Westmeath, since probably my time in Australia, some of the toughest running sessions, but all not the same now, kind of dogging, I suppose, that you would have heard maybe of the McGuinness days of, like, you know, running up and down sand dunes and this stuff. A lot of football conditioning, most running had the ball, and I think that probably just built a bit of a kind of steely mind for the team, that, you know, like, we do have this condition in our legs. And Mark brought in guy Tom Gribben, our Armagh man, who, from an S&C point of view, like, again, with a young side, probably starting at a pretty low ebb from, like, an S&C perspective, like, we brought back, we hadn't done it in a few years, brought back, like, collective gym sessions, at least once a week, like, that type of thing. So that built probably a work ethic in the side of seeing everyone, like, you've got a young lad there on, say, a squat rack beside, say, Luke Lachlan or Johnny Lynham, and all of a sudden they're like, geez, these lads are throwing around silly weight, and that just picks your standards up. So little things like that throughout the course of the year, like, they make big differences when you get to this time of the year. But it was a big pre-season. Now, look, I don't know, are we any kind of, we're potentially fitter than some teams, are we the fittest team in the country, or is that kind of just a bit of a narrative that'll get talked about now because we've shown legs? I don't know. I'd say there is definitely teams, you know, that have done the same, and if not more than us. But yeah, it's been a bit of a trademark, and it's important to us.
0: Yeah.
4: It's important how we play as well. A lot of our structures, whether it's off kickouts, whether it's off attacking plays or defensive plays, a lot of our structures require big effort, and if you don't have the legs, you actually can't do it. So, like, I'm probably feeling it now a bit more as I get a bit older. The recovery and stuff is taking a bit longer, but, like, that is, we do need those legs for how we want to play. You see, like, the substitutions, when they're made, why they're made, who comes in and when they come in, like, they're very important because, like, some of the positions we have there, like, you shouldn't be lasting, particularly with X-Rime, you shouldn't be lasting because it's just a dogged game plan, I suppose.
5: You mentioned a lot of the young lads in the panel there. You also mentioned two names, and Luke Lachlan and Johnny Lynham, who, of course, are injured at the moment. and the players coming in and the substitutions when they're made and lads not being able to last, and I suppose for yourself kind of being one of the older members of the squad now as well, having faith in the lads that are coming in off the bench. And Mark, you seem to have fostered something exceptional within the group there, as far as we mentioned Luke and Johnny, there's lads there who have been playing loads during the league as well, who are gone and for injuries and other reasons too. The depth of the panel is something that's definitely struck me and a lot of people who've been around Westmeath, and how willing Mark is to throw lads in.
4: Well, I'd say there was probably a bit of frustration throughout the league for some of the corner forwards, because you were getting 30 minutes and if it wasn't happening, you were gone. But I admire the guys who... Mark... Like, if you look at Sennan Baker, like, Sennan was essentially dropped for that game, and he comes on and kicks. Basically, won us the game, do you know? Mark has built a kind of no one is more important than the team type attitude, and the change we make, whether you're starting or you're finishing a game, you're just as important. And like, that sounds real cliche and like, oh, like, get it, here's a participation medal type attitude, but like, it's so far from the truth. And I think everyone has accepted that now, that like, okay, I'm not starting, what's my job now? Or I'm asked to change position, okay, well, what is my job now? And that's such a valuable thing to have in a team. Like, I mean, There's no ego, there's no Mayfainers, there's no, I suppose, like there's lads getting taken off and brought back on in games. Yeah. And like, was it Jack Duncan, 20, he got taken off, comes back on, scores 1-1. Yeah. Do you know, like, to have that kind of maturity that, like, and Shane Cork, I think, was the same. Like, to have that maturity of, I'm after being whipped off here, Leinster final, like, oh, like, that's my day is running.
5: Head down,
4: Just come back on, do what you need to do. So, there's been loads of examples throughout our championship campaign of lads just realising what is the job that needs to be done, and fine, just do it. And you see the impact of our bench, like Robbie Ford, like all year our bench, like the likes of Robbie Ford and these guys, like, who have come in and scored and brought momentum when we needed it. And then obviously Hess, like, coming in and doing what he did, not only kicking three points, but the fielding, and just like the little bit of chat throughout the week as well. Like, he didn't say a whole lot, but before the game, like, just a little bit of kind of wisdom of kind of Crow Park for young guys, like, that's so helpful. So
0: how do you know, when someone comes in like that, despite being one of the great Westmeath players, there must be an element of a kind of a sheep. He needs to be told, you come back here and be John Heslin by the group. Do you know what I mean? Like, that even if it's subtle, like, that needs that needs to happen, doesn't it?
4: Probably not with Hess, I think.
0: Really?
4: Hess knows. Now, he was probably, you know, like, from playing one before, he's probably definitely a little bit more kind of sheepish coming in, and just say he didn't want to come in and like step on toes. And I think he feels like just the luckiest man on the planet to have been asked in. But so funny, like, there's people like chatting to you about him, like, oh, geez, what's the story of Hess coming back in? You're like, your man is shooting the lights out in the club championship. Yeah. We've just lost probably the best forward in the country, form-wise.
5: Yeah.
4: Like, we dip back into the clubs for all these other players. Why are you not going to ask the best forward to ever play for Westmeath to come back in the week before a Leinster final? Like, it was the biggest no-brainer ever, I thought. I was delighted. Like, when I saw him back in, I was like, this is only good news. And like, the lift when he came on, the noise of the place was just deafening. And then to also come in, and there was potentially a little bit of nerves, like, when he didn't take that opportunity to shoot that time at the end of normal time. But then just how he kind of grabbed hold of the game a little bit. And one thing we probably lacked throughout the years, maybe like a bigger body around the middle. He won two clean kickouts and just put himself about a bit, which was actually just as important as the scores you kick. But like, that one off the left for 2 points, I mean, that was worth bringing him back in alone, you know.
0: Makes you feel a little younger as well.
4: It was nice to look around the dressing room and see a few more wrinkles over there. I was like, okay, ideal, come on, access.
5: You mentioned there about that kind of lacking that second big body around the middle of the field. I mean, like, yourself and there have been lording it around the last couple of games, you know, just cleaning up in the middle of the field and balls coming in on top of you.
4: Don't think I was cleaning up for the first 10 minutes.
5: But that's what I was going to get to. So obviously, Padraig Coughlin-Byrne goes off. And from then on, like, I was looking at the percentages. I don't have them to hand here, but it essentially flips on its head when he does go off. And look, it's not from a Dublin point of view, it might be easy to look at it and go, that's where the game was won and lost. But it was so early on in the game, and I actually felt there was a bit of poetic justice there. I remember we played Kildare last year, and this man was feeling all around him, and Dundahamley, I think, immediately after half time, and the game then flipped on its head from there. How much are you enjoying football at the minute?
4: Yeah.
5: As a result of that?
4: Yeah, well, I think when you're winning, I'm definitely enjoying it the last week anyway. And when you're winning, look, it does make it easier. But I do think I'd know Patter from playing with him in UCD. He was getting the better of me, hands down, first 10 minutes. I think he caught 4 clean balls and he was breaking stuff. And I was probably just starting to readjust kind of how I was going to the air with him, just because when he catches balls out here, normally he can get a hand across, but he's, man, is 6'6". Like, when he catches balls out here, it's 3 metres away from you. Like.
5: Exactly, yeah.
4: So it was probably, I probably was going to have to readjust a little bit. But, I feel sorry for Patter now, because that was probably a big turning point for us. We were able to, from then on, we were able to kind of dominate. Caught a whole lot of clean kickouts, but we were able to get there and compete and get the ball to the floor. But, like, then it just comes down to, like, the likes of, I don't know how many breaks Kevin O'Sullivan won.
5: Yeah.
4: But, like, there's a couple of the boys just seem to just sweep up everything. And again, that comes down to, like, that's not by accident. That's comes down to how we set up and the mindset of getting there and making all those little breaking balls a bit of a war and a bit of a war zone. So it was great to be able to compete. Probably fortunate that Patter kind of got the injury. So hopefully he's not out for too long. But then, like the way our guys just competed on the ground, you know, you'll struggle to lose a game if you compete that well across the middle. So
5: what's the feeling like in those last 5 minutes, let's say? I know you were in absolute bits with your leg, but when you're looking at it and you're thinking about all those games over the last 2 or 3 years, I'm not sure if you're actively thinking about it, probably not,
4: yeah,
5: but those games that have gotten away from Westmeath in the last in the last couple of minutes of games, but there does come a point surely where you're like, we have this.
4: There's probably about 2 minutes left when I started to just sit back and the celebrations kind of started on the sideline and everyone was like, you know, hugging and cheering. And it was very, very surreal. I've never experienced anything like that in sport before. It was one of the best feelings of my life, and just turned around, went a bit mad at the end and just saw, like, my brother was just, like, right in front of me. He had flown home from, he's working in Saudi Arabia. He had flown home, got in for kind of 24 hours. And just immediately just saw him. It was just like, you couldn't write it. You'd love to just bottle that feeling and have it forever. But those last 90 seconds where I kind of realized, okay, we're not going to concede two soft goals and a two-pointer here, just to be able to kind of soak it up and hear the crowd start to lift. I think we carried the ball up the far side of the pitch. You could just see everyone, like, the seats all, like, everyone just standing up as the ball kind of went with it.
5: Yeah.
4: It was just, the most unbelievable feeling ever. Maybe it's nice to have that 20-something years between Leinster's to make it feel kind of even that bit kind of sweeter, but, yeah, it was unbelievable.
5: Yeah, and then heading back home, then obviously you do your interviews and all that sort of things, and you head back to Kinnegad, I think, initially.
4: Yeah, we stopped into Kinnegad. There's a few to Kinnegad, obviously Breen, a couple of the lads there, walked the kind of cup up the main street in Kinnegad to a big crowd, but then back into Mullingar, and Mullingar was absolutely hopping, as you know. it was
5: just,
4: it
5: twice
4: was
5: in a week now I've managed to chew the ear off Ray, so
0: I love that, the idea of, like, you know, isn't it great to be with the supporters, and at the same time it's like, for a minute or two.
4: anyone who comes up to you is like, oh Jesus, sorry, now I'm annoying you. I was like, not at all.
0: You're,
4: I was like,
0: not,
4: Jesus,
0: yeah.
4: They, yeah. For Westmeath supporters, those days are so rare, unfortunately. Like, I just, that you couldn't give people enough time. Like, got back to Athlone GA, like, I was kind of surprised, because Athlone, you know, it wouldn't be the hotspot in Westmeath for Gaelic football. She's the crowd that turned out, all the clubs, like Gary Castle, Athlone, Tupper Clare, Maryland, like, everyone just came into Athlone GA, and the place was absolutely packed. And to spend time there with, like, you know, people you know and seeing familiar faces, like, geez, you couldn't spend enough time kind of with people just to try and give, I suppose, something back and say thank you for the support, because it has, like, Tullamore the 2 weeks.
5: Yeah. Oh my God. Yeah.
4: It had been incredible. Like, so.
0: It's an amazing thing. It's amazing that the Leinster final was to be won for its own sake as well. Mm. For the first time, really, not even seeding once you got there. Leinster Championship with Loud winning last year and then yourselves this year. That's incredible. There is a season to come. Mm-hmm. I think the match, you know, the Mullingar homecoming, you don't want it to be a homecoming, but 10 you know, or sold out in an hour, which is brilliant. Cavan at home.
4: Yeah.
0: There is an element of like Loud last year did not capitalize on winning Leinster, and that's grand because nobody looks back at 2025 and doesn't think of it as a great year for Loud.
4: Yeah.
0: But I know you'll want to make a mark on the All-Ireland this year anyway.
4: Yeah, I would hate for it to just kind of fall flat in its face. Do you know what I mean? I do think like this is a huge weekend for us. Like obviously probably like now we're going to be coming in at favourites, whereas a lot of other games we're not.
5: Mm.
4: So there's going to be probably a bit of work now just on, you know, getting the feet back in the ground, resetting on kind of, you know, who we're playing, tactics, game plans, all that kind of stuff. But look, just, it could be a sour end to what has been a great couple of weeks, you know, if we don't go out and perform. So like we're training, this evening, what is it? Wednesday.
5: It is Wednesday, yeah.
4: Training this evening. it's a good thing, isn't it? Midweek to not know what day it is.
5: Yeah. That's when you know you've had a good weekend. Yeah.
4: We're training this evening. And that will, I think that'll just be like the kind of hard reset of, guys, we have a job to do now again.
0: Yeah.
4: But look, again, I think having such a young side, these guys,
5: there's no fear.
4: Yeah. It's not like they think, like, they just think now we have to go and go and win another game.
0: Yeah.
4: Type thing.
0: Again,
4: so
0: yeah.
4: Hopefully that's the attitude and we can kind of get things. Yeah, just get things back on an even keel again for this weekend, Saturday afternoon.
0: Great stuff. Well, listen, congratulations again.
4: Thank
0: because
4: you.
0: It was an amazing day. Ray Kinnellan manned the match in the Leinster final and Westmead's second ever Leinster Championship. So that is like, you know, it's just something to kind of take with you. There hasn't been too many who've done what you've done, you know. So
4: that's good.
0: Congrats again. Great stuff. We're going to talk to Martin Ziegler in just a couple of minutes about the latest on the Southampton situation. But before that, let's just get to the cash stream.
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0: Yeah, so as I mentioned before the break there, we're with Martin Ziegler on the line to talk about like a massive bombshell in the world of football last night when I don't think any of us were expecting it, Martin, despite the investigation, but Southampton expelled from the playoffs, Middlesbrough to take their place. Is this something you were expecting?
11: I thought it was a strong possibility, to be honest, because the EFL had strengthened their rules about spying in 2019 after the Leeds Derby scandal. So there's no sort of doubt that it's treated as a very significant issue. So I thought, you know, if it was going to be proven, I thought that was a possible, you know, perhaps a likely outcome. I suppose I wasn't kind of quite expecting they'd have both that and then a 4-point deduction for next season. I thought it might be one or the other. But they've got both, which it just shows quite how serious the, because I think it wasn't just Middlesbrough they spied on. There were two other clubs and they admitted to the offences. It's obviously a pattern of misbehaviour, which again, it exacerbates the sort of guilt factor.
0: How do you think Southampton are going to respond? And is there any recourse for them? Is there, like, is this settled now that we're going to have Middlesbrough on hold, do you think?
11: They've admitted the challenges, so they're not sort of contesting that. Well, they will appeal against the sanction, and that will be heard today. So, because obviously timescales are short, the playoff final's on Saturday, so they will hold the appeal today. I mean, I would be surprised if it gets overturned.
0: Okay.
11: I think the most I think might happen will be a reduction of the points deduction for next season, if that might be. But I can't see them getting back in the playoff final at all.
0: Yeah, losing out on your like possible promotion to the Premier League and being deducted points for next season does seem like a lot. I suppose we were having this argument in the studio earlier, Martin, as to whether this was an extreme punishment or not. And there's definitely some, people fairly solid on both sides. What's your own thought? Like, is this something that's like, it's against the rules, but it's, you know, marginal gains type thing, and it's, is there an element of it being a low-level crime, or is it rules are rules and you've been caught systematically breaking them by the looks of things?
11: Well, if this was just a sort of young intern doing it as a one-off, you know, maybe under his own steam or whatever, then obviously I think that would be a different case. But this is a sort of, it looks like a systematic and organised breach of the rules, almost certainly involving senior people at the club, with their knowledge whether they commissioned it or what, we don't know yet. We'll wait for the written reasons to come out. But I think it is a serious thing. We saw with Canada at the Olympics in 2024, they were basically deducted 6 points, in the group stage, they only had 3 matches, so they lost 6 of the possible 9 points in their group in the Olympics for spying. And it turned out that was also a pattern of behaviour that had been used previously, the manager ended up being, Bev Priestman ended up being banned for a year by FIFA. So people do, football's authorities do think this is really, really serious.
0: Yeah.
11: And I think, you know, because there's a bit of this slightly sort of jokey look at this person trying to hide behind a tree.
0: Yeah.
11: It's a bit amateurish. People think, oh, well, you know, it's just a kid with an iPhone. Well, actually, you know, a lot of actually quite sophisticated football data analysis is done on iPhones, and you know the zoom you can get with some of the models is significant. So I think it is pretty serious, and clearly other people did too.
0: Yeah, it's funny though. It's such a strange thing to do. There's so much data out there at the moment, and you know it's like, this guy wasn't even doing a great job trying to conceal himself. You know, originally we were reading about him being in the bushes and hiding in the bushes. And then when you actually see the photograph, he's just like standing, not even behind the tree, but like beside a tree. It's like, I don't understand how, you know, of course it's going to be spotted. I suppose maybe it just looks like an observer or whatever. But the whole thing just seems a bit amateur hour, you know, for something that's so systematic. But it'll be interesting to see what happens with Southampton. There was talk of some of the players possibly even suing the club because of how this is going to affect their, you know, contracts and so on, with bonuses for getting into the Premier League. Tonda Eckhart, who was obviously like this hotshot new manager, who came in and turned things around. And one of the things that the investigation, at least so far, has shown up is that this guy, this William Salt character, has close ties to him, whether he's an intern or not. He's close ties to the manager, which certainly implicates him. Is if he's found to be involved or orchestrating it, you know, you would have to think that's the end of his time at Southampton as well.
11: Yeah, for sure. I mean, you know, there's a possibility of a ban from football, but also if the owners, well, I'm sure they would take a very dim view of it. I mean, it's costing them about £200 million. And you say it sort of appears amateurish. I was just thinking actually that, you know, the spy wasn't spotted when they did it against Ipswich Town in April or Oxford United in December. Yeah. So obviously it was a bit more sophisticated then and it wasn't spotted. You know, maybe the manager or the technical director thinks, you know, he's gone too far down the sort of road of marginal gains and thinks we need to get everything we can. I mean, interestingly, you know, Southampton players have given interviews before saying that the amount of information they get on opposing players is incredible. Mm. They've actually sort of gone on record saying that, obviously not knowing that some of the information might have been achieved through sort of unofficial methods. But it's going to be a massive headache for the club now, you know, losing out on all that. Potential promotion money, the threat of players, you know, taking action themselves or demanding some sort of compensation, and what they do with it, you know, what happens with the manager and other people involved.
0: Yeah. Finally then, just from a sporting point of view, outside of whether this sanction is legitimate or deserved, there is also the element of Middlesbrough now having lost the playoff semi-final, coming back in, Hull being at a disadvantage of Middlesbrough been training, thinking about playing Hull. If they are to get back in, they will be playing Hull. Hull thinking they're going to be playing Southampton and having 4 days to prepare for a new team. This is all about how important preparation is. That's what the entire scandal is about. Middlesbrough have lost the semi-final one way or another, be it through fair methods or not. They've also, like, they were a team that were, you know, not having the best end to the season anyway, having slipped from automatic promotion to fifth in the league. They've been given a massive lifeline here. And if they get into the Premier League, and for all that means financially, it does feel as though, like, you know, maybe it's a four-leaf clover, or maybe there's something even unfair about it.
11: Well, you know, I'm not sure about that. I mean, we've seen before in football all across the world, if you know, clubs feeling ineligible players or whatever, then they lose the tie, don't they? And that's just the way it goes. And you know, certainly, first of all, if it's cheating, then it's even more the case. And I just think it's, you know, Hull City, they'll be able to deal with that, I'm sure. I mean, I think they will have known what the possibilities are, so they wouldn't just have been focused on Southampton. If they had any sense, they'd been looking at Middlesbrough as well.
0: Yeah. Okay. Martin Ziegler, Chief Sports Writer for The Times. Thanks so much for joining us. Really appreciate it.
11: Okay. Cheers now.
0: I think there's going to be more to come on that story over the next couple of weeks. But we'll see what happens. It looks more and more likely like it is going to be Middlesbrough and Hull in the playoff final on Saturday. Bizarre situation, to say the least. We were listening to Ray Connellan in studio with us there a few minutes ago. Brilliant, brilliant piece, with the man the match from the Leinster final. He's part of the Westmeath side, obviously, to win the Leinster title at the weekend. And more importantly, maybe, he also helped them move up 5 places in Tommy Rooney's football power rankings.
12: There's so many people that have been touched by this from old and from young and from all walks of life.
0: In 10th place, up 5 places in the Tommy Rooney conservative power rankings is Irvi themselves, Westmeath. He's never moved anyone even close to 5 before, Matthew.
13: By God, Westmeath did not wilt. They rose to the occasion. And that swing in the second half, when they went from maybe 5 down to 5 up, that is the mark of a team that deserve to be Leinster champions and deserve to be 10th in the power rankings. And after, you know, the women's team on Saturday won a Leinster Intermediate title, the men's team on Sunday won one, I had to pull into 2010 Patisserie on the way home, Mullingar, Una Leonard's, obviously a brilliant GA woman herself, and just had to just soak up a little bit of the atmosphere.
12: I actually feel a little bit imposter to be sitting here in a jersey talking about it when these lads have gone and done what they've done. And what they have done can't be underestimated as far as the joy that's been brought to the people of Westmeath. Westmeath's one of these counties, and obviously it's my county. It's our county, and we love it as everyone loves their own county. But I feel the perception of Westmeath, like, nobody hates Westmeath. Nobody loves Westmeath from outside of here. We're just another county. And there can kind of be a feeling of insignificance around that. And what these lads have gone and done, and it's not about putting your county on the map, it's just about giving people something to be proud of. You've seen all the videos between on the hill, in the Hogan stand, in the Cusick stand, on the way out of Crow Park, on the streets of Mullingar beside the Joe Dolan statue, outside Camden Casey's, inside Daly's, outside Clark's today, and they'll be heading to Athlone. There's two sides of Westmeath. There's so many people that have been touched by this from old and from young and from all walks of life. And people there are probably going to games who've never seen a game of Gaelic football before, and they've brought them out. And I just think, I'm sure these lads do recognise that, and they know what they've done. And Mark McHugh included in that, who is now very firmly an adopted Westmeath man. They need to be immensely, immensely proud and recognise what they've done.
0: There you go. The football power rankings with myself, Matthew and Tommy are out every Tuesday. We have the hurling rankings with myself, Will O'Callaghan and Rachel Sheehan every Wednesday. They are all with thanks to Harvey Norman, official stats sponsor of the GEA. Matthew, you've been thinking about these and thinking, hold on, five spots. I was sucked in there by Tommy, and actually we were actually being screwed.
5: Yeah, sure. We were being screwed. No, I don't
0: up
5: know.
0: Up to 10th. Yeah, is that high enough?
5: Up to 10th is fine, right? Up to 10th is fine, and the 5 place mover is fine. It's a 5 place mover because Tommy had misjudged us initially. And I know, I realise I'm doing this now when when he's not here, yeah. You know? But I think I it's a correction. I don't know if it's as strong of a connection. I also, sorry to any Dublin people who are here, and actually just for a bit of preference here, my mother and father are both from Dublin. I don't know how Dublin are 7th.
0: Yeah.
1: How can Dublin
5: Westmead
1: be above
5: beat
1: Westmead?
5: Dublin? And like,
0: you can't change
5: you can't directly up one game.
0: Yeah.
5: I know. I don't know. Dublin 7 seems
0: not if there's a low between them.
14: That'd be seismic result.
1: I think it was comprehensive enough to say Westmead were as good throughout the game as they have been against other teams. Mm. This wasn't like a sucker punch. They were
5: just for context.
0: Up until 5 years ago, they'd be coming back for a replay next week.
5: Yeah. But we're not 5 years ago now. So.
0: We're not, but the match was a draw in 70 minutes.
5: Just for context for people who haven't seen the power rankings, and they should definitely go and see it. The area we're talking about here is Mayo are in 6th, who have moved above Dublin off the back of the weekend. Dublin have dropped to 7th. Cork stayed in 8th. Monaghan moved up one place to 9th, and Westmeath moved up 5 place to 10th. Loud dropped 2, and everyone below just dropped one place back, obviously, with the correction of Westmeath. I don't know, I was just thinking about it a little more after, and I don't know why. Do you know what? Tommy caught me at a vulnerable time where I was just in this pure state of joy.
0: Vulnerable, all right.
5: Yeah. I was joy. Joy. Yeah, nothing else. Not fragile.
0: Tired and emotional.
5: Not fragile. Tired and emotional. Exactly. And I didn't feel the need to get worked up by something on Monday.
0: Well, now Tuesday, it's Wednesday.
5: Yeah. Now Wednesday.
14: You don't think they should be higher. You just think
5: I think they should be higher. But I
14: progressively getting there.
5: Dublin shouldn't be 3 places ahead of them.
0: I think Dublin should be lower in general. I think he's had them a bit too high all year. And then the teams around Dublin haven't been winning. Cork, Mayo, Louth. Louth are up there with them. Dublin did beat a highly ranked Louth team. So if you look at his secret formula, Dublin are there. But I don't know. I think there's been such joy and excitement, and rightly so, in the Westmead story, that we haven't talked enough about Dublin. And for me, I am flabbergasted by how poor they were on a big occasion. And it's not actually to take away from Westmeath, because Westmeath actually kicked it away a little bit and probably should have won by about 10 points. Mm. Like, this Dublin team are nowhere.
1: It's funny you say that, because we will be doing a comprehensive look at Dublin tomorrow on tomorrow's show with Tommy Rooney himself. So we might find out what a secret formula there is for these rankings. But the question I would have is, how can you win a province and still be just about in the top 10? Mm. Like, it's not even whether or not you're ahead of Dublin or not. It's like, you've proven yourself to be one of the 4 teams to win your provincial title. How can you still only be 10th?
0: Because they were Division 3 in the league. They did not get promoted from Division 3. They lost to Wexford in the last game of the season. It's judged over a course of a season.
1: Yes, but as
0: their form has been phenomenal since. But honestly, I think there's still loads of room for them. If they go and beat Louth by 5 points.
5: Dublin?
0: No, Westmeath.
5: Okay,
0: I think you have the bank of beating Kildare, Meath and Dublin there. So every little step there is solidified.
1: Yeah. As Paddy O'Shea said, he comes alive when the cuckoo starts to sing. Yeah. So
5: it was more than a grain of rice tipping that scale on the weekend. Anyway, bag of rice, tons of rice. But the other thing as well, I suppose, that factored in about winning your province and only being 10th is like, Ulster is an incredibly strong province, and Connacht has got two or three really good teams, so therefore you're kind of you're in.
1: Yeah, I'm not sure they're like
5: eight.
1: Top four.
5: Yeah, that's no, I know, I know. Saying, yeah, I know what you mean.
1: Tenth
5: seems is yeah. Look, we're on the up. We're on the up.
0: The rest of the show, we are going to be debuting a new segment, provisionally called Breakfast Buffet. It might change name. Enda, do you want to explain to us what this is?
1: Yeah, it might change name. There were some suggestions in the comments that I'm not going to read out, but there were good suggestions.
0: One of them
1: was Morning Glory.
0: All right, okay. By the way, I just should mention one more time to show that Off the Ball Breakfast is with Viagra Connect 50 milligram film coated tablets contains sildenafil for adult men with erectile dysfunction. 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Sorry, you were saying, Enda.
1: Listen, that might have been why he suggested that.
0: All right, okay.
1: So I think it's a good name, but we're opening new names anyway. The premise of this segment is that the reason I've thought of the Breakfast Buffet is that all of us are going to bring something to the table that we want to talk about, and then we're going to dig into it.
14: And we're going to feed off.
1: Yeah. And every other pun that you can think of.
5: Can we come back for seconds?
1: That's what a buffet is for. Yeah. It's the best part of a buffet. So we can come back and come back and come back as many times as we want.
5: Of course.
14: Then you can stop. Yeah,
5: you don't have to go anymore.
1: But we would love to hear from our listeners or our viewers on this as well. If they have something that we haven't talked about enough, or if there's an interesting thing that they spotted in the papers that hasn't been spoken about, or just generally they're interested or annoyed or, you know, curious as to what we think of these topics, send them into us on WhatsApp 0879-180-180 or tweet us at Off the Ball or send us a DM. Whichever way you want to get in contact with us, just send us in some questions as well. That'd be good. So,
0: who's up first?
1: If we want to start off, I'll kick us off because.
0: Go ahead.
1: This is sort of, if you want to understand what the premise is, this sums it up. So, Mo Salah had a statement during the week which he released on his Instagram. Not even sure if you could call a statement, more of a rant on social media, calling out the club, saying the standards had dropped, wants to get back to playing heavy metal football. And I thought it was interesting though, that one of the most powerful players at the club was throwing the club under the bus and throwing the manager under the bus. And I was wondering, like, what are the famous examples of this to happen during the time? Or is there any examples? I focus solely on football now. I did find some examples of this in US sports in particular. Seems to be quite prevalent that somebody in a franchise wants to get away, which slightly different situation, the way the trades work. It's, you know, it's easier if they want to get out. But we'll kick off. I think the first one that pops into mind is the obvious one, and that is Cristiano Ronaldo's famous Piers Morgan interview in 2022.
0: Oh, what a moment that was.
1: At the time, he was very unhappy with Erik ten Hag. He actually went as far to say that he had no respect for Erik ten Hag, which I think is the worst possible thing you could
5: not
1: say.
5: Not even that he doesn't respect him. He has actively got no respect for him. You know? that was a bizarre moment. It was bizarre. It was just before the World Cup, wasn't I? I'm right in saying that. It was just after their game. I think the Garnacho scored a late goal against Fulham.
1: So this is what was a very interesting timing of this interview was that this happened when Ronaldo was in his dying embers and he was talking about the falling standards, and he was very much seen as the old guard or the old standard bearer. And then he did this, and then 18-year-old Alejandro Garnacho, who still had a good reputation at this point in time, is still very much seen as the future, scored a last-minute winner against Fulham.
5: Onto the pitch.
1: And suddenly everyone's like, well, Ronaldo's out of the team now. Look what they're doing. But that's like Mo Salah and Cristiano Ronaldo, that's probably the two most powerful figures you can think of when you're talking about if somebody's criticising the club.
0: And
1: that's
0: actually, it's also the best example in terms of its similarity, because you said that Salah threw the club under the bus, and I was wondering, I think some people definitely see it that way, and I think in another way you could be seen as Mo Salah is on his way out and is firing a warning shot for what Liverpool is becoming. And for all, the two of them would probably share some ego issues, I would say. And Ronaldo, for all his crazy ego, probably thought that he was doing something similar. Even if he ultimately was just
14: exactly
0: talking about
14: himself.
0: He
14: was right in what he was saying, but it was the way he was saying it.
0: He was one of the problems.
14: Who he was talking to, obviously, as well. Yeah. And Salah's kind of the same in that I think he has the right intentions, but it's how he's getting it across.
1: Both players had ulterior motives that they wanted to preserve their reputation as well.
0: Yeah,
1: now,
0: yeah.
1: That doesn't make what they're saying
0: wrong.
1: Untrue
0: yeah.
1: or wrong.
0: Exactly, yeah.
1: It just means that they might not be saying it just because they care about the club.
0: It is ironic, though, in terms of Ronaldo, in that like the idea of falling standards at Manchester United is amplified in no bigger way than the fact that they signed him so that Manchester City couldn't have him. Because Ferguson had a panic attack.
5: Yeah.
0: A man who hasn't been manager there for, whatever it was, over 10 years at the time. And, like, it was a disaster. It completely undermined everything they were trying to do. And that's how much of a mess they were. And it was one of the few things that was probably nothing to do with Erik ten Hag. You know, but there you go. It didn't mean he was wrong. He just probably didn't realize that he was the biggest example of it all. Mm-hmm.
5: Didn't he say something mad in it about the dinner lady hasn't changed?
14: Canteen,
5: or something?
14: Yeah.
1: the food. I'll run through some of the highlights here because
0: Big Sir Jim was listening to that. I know what I'll do.
1: He said
0: I'll get rid of them all.
14: It's a great idea.
1: Criticized all of the.

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2: Playing, I would say, given what I've seen of the few clips we've seen from Saudi recently.
3: Interesting that Junior Crippi actually rejected the call up for Portugal.
4: He scored
3: against Man City last night. He was linked with a move, but he rejected it, which is interesting. Other examples of this I have Romelu Lukaku against Thomas Tuchel. This was a sort of a bizarre one. He was kind of thrown under the bus by the media company because he did an interview with Sky Sports Italia. And they didn't release it for weeks. They held it.
5: A big kitchen table interview, was it? Or
3: yeah, it was like a sit down, big bro. Like they did the Sky thing where they.
2: Oh yeah. Oh no, I'm thinking of something else. I'm thinking when he went and talked about his how disastrous his Manchester United career was.
3: No, this
2: that was a different one. Yeah,
4: he was at Chelsea and said he wanted to go back to Inter, wasn't it?
3: This was he had played for Inter the following year. Chelsea went to like moved mountains to get him back at the club because he did so well. I think he scored 64 goals and. The 90 odd appearances for Inter Milan, and then he does this interview with Sky Sports Italia, and basically just says, "I hate it here. I wish I never moved back to Chelsea. I want to move back to Inter Milan. Please, please sign me back." He actually said, "I really hope in the depth of my heart to return to Inter, not at the end of my career, but at still at a good level to hopefully win more." After that, Thomas Tuchel was relatively level headed about this. Now he did fine him. Of course he fined him, but he said, "I'm not going to take any of this out of context. It's all noise." But yeah, Romelu Lukaku, it didn't help that Sky sat on it until he was playing badly. Like he didn't have a good season that year anyway. He was injured a lot, and
2: he was getting like six touches a game. Do you remember there was like they used to do a Lukaku touch count?
3: Yes. Yeah. It was not a good return to him at Stamford Bridge, but. He was fined and all went back to normal.
6: Yeah, he made the cardinal sin in this situation of apologising after. You just have to stick by it then, at that point. If you come out with an interview like that, you need to just double down.
2: It is mad that when I think of some of these comments that Enzo's bringing up here, and you think about like Enzo Fernandez did an interview where he kind of said, Madrid would be a nice place to live, never said anything about Wanda. And it's like they just like banned him for two games at a crucial point of their season, their captain. It does feel like... Maybe they overreacted slightly, but anyway, that's a side point, seeing as we're talking about Chelsea.
3: Yeah, potentially. The last one I'll throw into this, because I do want to hear what the lads brought to the table here, so we can dig into it a little bit more, but one quick one was Joey Barton. He fell out with Newcastle in 2009. He was around the end of his career at this point too, and this was an unusual case where Newcastle got to it before he did. And they announced on social media, they announced on Twitter that he was free to leave. He could leave on a free whenever he wanted. So they were sort of getting ahead of the message, and Joey Barton, as Joey Barton does, he didn't react well to that. Then a short mention as well for the Carlos Tevez situation in 2011. Mm-hmm. This was, again, similar-ish to the Salah scenario in that he was the biggest player at Manchester City at the time. He was the highest player in the league. And basically, Champions League match rolls around, Bayern Munich away, and Roberto Mancini goes to get him onto the pitch as a sub. He refuses to come on. In the dressing room afterwards, Mancini apparently said to him, "Go back to Argentina," which Carlos Tevez took literally and went back to Argentina and refused to play for the club for weeks and weeks. He was fined a couple of weeks' wages at the time, which I think he was like on close to like 3,500 per week, so it ended up costing him 2 million wages.
2: 2,500,000, yeah.
3: Or 200,000, sorry, yes. It ended up costing him millions in wages, even more so in lost bonuses. He lost his loyalty bonus, they stripped him of that as well, and I think the sum total of what he lost in this fight with Man City, he ends up going back and playing for them, by the way. He lost about 10 million euro, or 10 million pounds at the time.
2: Yeah. He came back late in the season when... like City went on a run then that ultimately resulted in their first league title. Tevez's return definitely, it was almost like Cantona coming back for United in 96, like it just completely changed things. But

0: And then was gone because it never recovered really with the fans. I remember this. You mentioned this morning, and I remember thinking, this is 2011. It's so funny. That's one of the most outraged I've ever been. And it seems so quaint now and funny. And I look back at it now and it's like, you know, whatever, it's 15 years later. And I was like, why was I so angry? But it was just like, I couldn't believe the idea of a professional player. Yeah. You know,
1: he's just sitting there
0: refusing on 300 grand a week, refusing to come on and play a match. This is important. Like, he was dropped, fair enough, but like, it was a draw or whatever, or they were losing by a goal and they went to the big other striker and he was just like, no, not having it. It's like, how dare he?
1: The cheek of you.
2: Exactly. They do feel like the biggest stories in the world at the times of these happen, like they dominate the back pages, they dominate Sky Sports coverage over the course of the following days. And then it's what I find fascinating about this topic in general is looking back on it is how quickly we all forget about them.
1: Mm-hmm.
2: Yeah. Because we collectively, like that Ronaldo Piers Morgan interview, that was world front news for the tease that Piers Morgan had before it went out, and then for the weeks following it. And now we're like, oh yeah, that happened. Forgot that happened. That's a big story, but that was my fascination for the week.
0: A good first. That was our yogurt and fruit.
1: Yeah, enjoy.
0: So we're moving on to the cereal now, Dara.
3: Oh, it's me, is it?
0: On the breakfast buffet. I don't know. I just saw you there in my eyeline.
3: Yeah, fair enough. Yeah, there's only two people in front of you there.
0: Matthew's the fry.
1: And the fry. I'll be the fry. I like a fry.
0: I'll be the cup of coffee at the end.
1: Ooh.
3: Mine's a slightly different
0: and
3: tone.
0: The possible Danish. You know, the mini ones.
1: Yeah, the little ones.
3: I haven't eaten yet today either.
1: Neither have I. Can you tell?
3: Mine's slightly different to that in that this is more kind of focused on, I suppose, sports themselves and the kind of in-game stuff. Something I've been noticing in several different sports, but rugby being my main sport, it's very prevalent nowadays, is the versatility that is required in the modern game. This is off the back of, some people may have saw, Lester Fanganuku, the New Zealand international. He plays for the Crusaders and generally plays in the centres or on the wing, but recently got thrown into the back row for a few games. Like, no experience as far as I'm aware in even youth level rugby. They just reckon he could jump in there. He put on a few kg and he was absolutely unbelievable. And it just got me thinking, like, obviously that's a pretty common thing we see in rugby nowadays. Mm. Whether it be someone in the backs, that's always been the thing that, you know, unless you're an outstanding scrum half or out half, you kind of have to play one or two positions to get into professional rugby. That's just the way it is. And that's just from a youth level up. But it's now a modern thing, and we can probably thank Brazzie and the South Africans for this, of, you know, switching players between the forwards and the backs. Andre Esterhazen is another example of that. There's always been talks of Dan Sheehan jumping across to the back row as well. So it just got me thinking about, if I was a young player now, playing a sport, whatever it may be, but let's take rugby for example, it's completely pointless to hone in on one position. Mm. And that's not the way it would have been when I was growing up playing any sport. You kind of felt like you wanted to play one position. But now it's pretty much pointless because that's what coaches are looking for.
2: Yeah. Could you do it in a lot of positions in rugby? Like, I feel like there's not as much translation across, say, into the props or the locks because you have to have substantial size. But
3: the skill levels. That's what I was thinking. So there's kind of specialist positions in rugby that are marked out. So you have the out half, scrum half, tie head prop and hooker, but not so much nowadays because a lot of people are changing in between hooker. But now because of the props.
0: Tie head, loose head.
3: This is what I was going to say. Yeah, now the props, you can't even just be a tie head. You're kind of half expected to be able to move over to loose head.
0: And that was the way it was years and years ago when scrum was far less technical.
3: Yeah.
0: And then it became a thing where you were a specialist. And then Andrew Porter changed, but a few more have since.
3: And Tom O'Toole and most recent Six Nations,
0: pretty normal now,
3: and like that is, if you're a very decent tie head prop, but there's a guy who's a decent tie head prop but can also play loose head, say coming through the school system or something, they're probably going to pick the decent guy over you, which is crazy really to think about.
0: But actually, one of the things you said there about the original example, that is the first thing that jumps into my head, was Andy Farrell's, in his book and in the interviews around his book only this year, talked about moving to Union, and obviously he's one of the best flankers in the history of rugby league.
3: Yeah.
0: He moves over, he signs for Saracens, and there's basically a quick decision that this is too technical. He's never played with rooks before. We're just going to make him a centre. And he became a kind of a middling international or club level centre, whereas actually at whatever he was, 29, 30, could have been translated into, and it's, but his explanation was it was too technical. Whereas now you're in a position where I know they're playing the same sport, so you probably have more awareness and you've been around it more, but you're in a position where this guy's never played before, moves into flanker, and is so good that they decide to just make him that full time.
3: Yeah, like
0: that in terms of your increasing flexibility in modern sport, this Andy Farrell thing is only 20 years ago and it just wasn't possible.
3: Yeah, and I think they managed it quite wrongly as well. They just threw him into the Six Nations and it was like, I don't know if he's ready for that.
0: They should have got him up to speed for 6 months and made him a flanker. Like,
3: I don't know if you remember Sam Burgess as well, coming up from Rugby League. They just threw him into the centres the same way and he just was not ready for it whatsoever. but I was watching Lester Fanganuku's highlights from, he's only played 3 games in the back row so far, but you just forget how different the position is. Like that sounds absolutely stupid. Obviously there's the scrum element of it, but around the park, you kind of think, you know, in open play, is there that much of a difference really? Like you just get the ball and run forward, but obviously he's going to be involved in a lot more rucks. He's tackling a lot more. But then there was a game he played, against the Blues where he kicked 2 assists. It's like, oh, this is actually a great idea. Because if he's able to do the rucking thing, you know, put up 10, 15 tackles a game, but then also offer what he does in the centre, this is a no-brainer.
0: Yeah.
3: Absolute no-brainer.
0: Yeah.
3: But then it got me thinking beyond rugby, because obviously it's so prevalent in rugby, but it is kind of a ubiquitous thing nowadays. So I have a few examples for you. I'm going to baseball first.
1: Oh.
3: Shohei Ohtani. You familiar?
1: Yeah.
3: LA Dodgers.
1: Mm-hmm. Yeah.
3: The best player in the world. I know he's not playing well this season, but on his day, the best pitcher and batter in the world.
1: That's amazing.
3: Undisputed.
1: That, yeah. That's exceptional. He's an all-rounder.
3: Yeah. That's a, yeah.
0: Especially as pitchers in modern baseball are not even encouraged to be, and even he's in the National League where pitchers bat and they're kind of getting rid of that slowly. It's not even a thing, like, you know, so. Yeah, when Ohtani pitched that no-hitter in the, I don't think it was the World Series, I think it was the National League. It wasn't a no-hitter, was it? Yeah. But it was an unbelievable game, like, you know, with whatever it was, 17 strikeouts or something like that. There was a fever around it, wasn't there? That it just felt like, oh, we've seen something that as a Minzy.
3: It's the first time we've seen something
0: like, you know.
3: And I imagine like young baseball players, I don't play baseball, you know, I'm not in that realm, but I imagine they're getting encouraged to lean into that kind of, spread your skill set. Victor Wembanyama in the NBA for San Antonio Spurs. 7'5", right? So obviously can play center. Has the defensive capabilities.
1: Not at all, is he?
3: Ball handling skills of a guard. Shooting of a shooting guard.
0: Yeah.
3: The versatility of a small forward and power forward. So, yeah, you're looking at that as a young, you know, player coming through in American basketball, thinking you have no chance of making it. This guy from France is just an absolute freak. But... You know, he hasn't just relied on his size, which he easily could have done. He still would have made the NBA.
1: Yeah.
3: But he's an MVP level talent because he's honed his skills across the board. So he could probably play 1-5 on the court. Travis Hunter. The Heisman winner, most recent. Sorry, no, the last year's Heisman winner. Yeah. Probably not the best college player in that season, but because he played cornerback and wide receiver and did a pretty good job of it. Was deemed valuable, I think, about 12th in the draft.
0: Fourth,
3: did he?
0: Yeah, to the Jags, and it hasn't gone too well so far, but he did get injured last year, but they seem to not want to play in both ways, which I think is a mistake. I think that's what his value is.
3: Yeah.
0: Is that you have him both.
3: I have a final one. I had to mention cycling in the slot at some point. Tadej Pogačar, who obviously we know is one of the greatest cyclists of all time, certainly the greatest of his generation. But the main reason because of that is his versatility, is that he can climb as good as anyone. He can sprint about as good as anyone. He's great over cobblestones, great in the classics, can descend as good as anyone. So he's honed in on all those different skills and now he's at top of cycling.
2: Yeah. I think probably the mainstream examples of these that springs to mind for me, excuse me, is inter-county goalkeepers playing outfield for the clubs.
3: And that's a great show. Yeah.
2: A part of that is down to them just being exceptional athletes and really good at the skills of the game. Part of it is the evolution of the game as well. And I think we're actually going to go further into that in that we're going to see more outfield players playing in goals.
3: Yeah.
2: And it wouldn't be a bad shout for the inter-county teams to start playing their inter-county players who play outfield in goals as well. Because as we saw with the Evan Comerford mistake. I know those mistakes can happen, but large part of the goalkeeper's job now is fielding, passing, and linking up play and goal kicks. So if you could get like a superstar football player, as in soccer, to play in goals, you can just ping those kickouts very accurately. I know Donegal did it with Sean Patton, but he's a goalkeeper. Mm. I'm more thinking like a soccer midfielder who has the accuracy as well as the distance. But
0: I don't know if it really comes into it. I was thinking initially it doesn't, but I was talking about John Conlon earlier in the years. Like when I saw him, say, in the under 21s in 2009, he was a ball winning wing forward, a kind of a battling player, and went and became a full forward, won an all star in that position as a kind of target man striker. That's not unusual or anything like that, but obviously reinvented himself then as a centre back. And again, hurlers can play all over the field. It's not anything, but even just watching on Saturday night, when you're thinking like he's become the quintessential centre back, he kind of defines that position. He's the kind of the guy who knows, he's using his brain to be in the right place and to cover the ground and everything like that. And it is, if you think about it, he's sort of done everything there is on the pitch in completely different roles. Yeah. And again, I'm using him as a really good example of something that's actually quite common. You know, like that there is these like ball players in probably, we're talking about all the four ball sports that we have as our four big ones here. All there is examples everywhere of people that can just do that bit of everything.
3: Yeah,
0: isn't there? You know, it's always great when you get a player like that. Like.
3: Yeah, it is great for coaches and for fans. I just don't know if it's actually a good thing, because then you go too deep into it. And I see those specialist kind of positions, whether it be rugby or Gaelic football. They're like artists. They're like they hone in our craft and they perfect just that specific craft, and we're kind of losing that.
2: So I get you. What do you mean? The all-rounders, they tend to be just like, they're just the best athletes, generally. Like, they've just got a sporting IQ, they've got physicality, they've got speed, they've got, they've got ball handling in most cases. Whereas the specialised, you don't have to be good at everything, but you can be really, really good at something.
3: Yeah.
2: Which makes you stand out.
0: It's an interesting point. Okay. We're nearly out of time. I think we'll have to skip the coffee and mini Danish.
1: Yeah.
0: But we'll kick on to the fry. We definitely have time before breakfast closes.
1: I'll do it very quickly before we have to.
2: You're loving this. You're loving the fun.
1: We have to move on to lunch. The brunch. This is nearly brunch at this stage, isn't it?
0: Breakfast closes at 10 o'clock, which is in 1 minute.
1: Yeah.
0: You can have more than that.
1: Yeah.
3: Stuff it in your bag as you go.
1: Yeah, stuff it in your bag, exactly. Get it. Exactly. Carry on bag for the dog. Bring on for the dog, yeah.
0: Scrambled egg in his bag.
3: listen.
2: One of those.
3: Just talking to Gavin, man.
0: What's your point, Matthew?
1: You're talking to Gavin, man, he says.
3: Gavin, man, over here.
2: You're stealing the mini croissants to bring them home with you.
1: Yeah.
2: All right, go for it.
1: Yeah, no, mine is obviously to drag out the Westmead stuff even more. I've obviously watched back Marooned a couple of times over the course of the last few days, which is in lead up to the game, obviously, which was a fly in the wall documentary from 2004 when Westmead won their last Leinster Championship, if you didn't know, prior to this week, when Paddy O'Shea came in and took over, and it essentially documents him and how that team went from. And it wasn't a bad team. They'd won an under 21 All-Ireland a couple of years before, but how he got them from a team who had never won a Leinster Championship to a team who had won a Leinster Championship. And some of the stuff in it is just gold, like the behind the scenes shots, and it's shot in such a way that it's not intrusive. Do you know what I mean? It's not one of these things where the players are obviously aware of it naturally as you would, but it just gives you an insight that you just don't get anywhere else. And the fly in the wall thing has become ever more popular, as we see on Amazon with all the Premier League teams, and they're a little bit more. They're probably too good. They're probably too well put together for my liking. I like the raw nature of, we'll gather as much footage as we can, we'll see how the season goes, and we'll do what we can and what we want with it afterwards. And I actually just put three little bullet points down here. If things go badly, you bank it. You bank the stuff until things eventually do come good, because at some point, they will come good. Even if it's 50 years down the line, something might happen. And you can go back to this thing that, we thought something was going to happen 50 years ago, and it didn't. But here's what we were doing back then, and here's what we're doing now. If things go okay, and you've a decent year, and all things considered, the fans are pretty happy. You put it out, and you put it out in whatever way you like, and it doesn't have to be anything too high production, over the top. And the people of the county will get on board with that, and they might develop a bit of connection more with the players. And that is something that, I mean, what I've seen in Westmead over the last little while, that connection is absolutely huge, and it's valuable, and it means something. And if things do go well, then bingo, look what you've got. And there's been loads of instances over the last little while where, I mean, imagine, you think back to COVID, it might be a little bit more difficult with COVID, but Cavan winning the Ulster Championship, Tipperary winning the Munster Championship in the football. If we had stuff like that from this, you do have a couple of ones. Obviously, Galway is, a year till Sunday is the biggest one. I think I wasn't familiar with this one, but Roscommon actually have one from 2017 when they won the, I think and then Tipperary, I think, have one from last year too.
4: Mm. Do they?
1: I think so, no. Yeah. And this isn't the Pat Ryan, I think he said it in his conversation with Owen about he wouldn't mind the idea of the team that wins the All-Ireland having to do something like this the year after.
2: Oh, that'd be great.
1: So it would remove the stigma of, look at these lads, they've got absolute notions going out here recording themselves. Who do you think they are? If everyone has to do it, you know?
2: No, you run into trouble when Dublin win six in a row. But that sounds like a brilliant idea.
1: It's true.
2: On the point of like just the difference in modern day documentaries and those ones, is that it's exactly that point of narrative that distinguishes old documentaries from the new ones, is that they went in just because this is an interesting thing that's happening and we'll find out if something interesting happens while we do this. Whereas the current ones, they've built their narrative and they've built their story, and no matter what happens, they want to tell the story that they want to tell. And it's most prevalent, I found, in this season of the golf documentary series. It's the season of the Ryder Cup. It's the season that Rory McIlroy won the Masters for the first time. And the entirety of the season is built around the selection of the US Ryder Cup team. Keegan Bradley's decision making. It's almost a Keegan Bradley documentary.
4: Yeah.
2: They clearly went in, okay, this is our story for the year. And they followed that story, even though bigger things happened. And that's not what documentary making is. That's just telling a story you want to tell.
4: Completely agree. To Matthew's point about holding the bad ones, maybe they have to because everybody's so involved in these things. But the best fly in the wall documentary ever is Impossible Job with Graham Taylor that is on YouTube, and I would recommend people watch it not just once but once a year, because it's so raw and it's so real, and you know that because the whole thing is an utter disaster. You can never get enough of them, though. I think is the point. Even the bad ones are still kind of good.
1: Yeah,
4: like the Spurs one is crap, but I still always have in my head of like Dele Alli walking into the dressing room furious,
1: Danny Rose
4: and like
1: Christian Eriksen,
4: Eric Dyer kind of accusing him of showmanship in it.
3: Yeah,
4: he's like, "Why do you do this every match, Dele?" Yeah. You know what I mean? It was mad. It was a real raw moment.
3: Like I'm a big fan of The Last Dance as well. I know a lot of people are. Like it's just the ultimate fly in the wall. And that was, I know there was a narrative to it in that it was the last season that that team was going to be together, but it was just a case of just filming them behind the scenes and see what they get from it. Another one I actually want to mention is Last Chance You. I don't know if anyone's ever watched that unbelievable documentary. It's a docuseries.
4: Especially the first few seasons.
3: They're unreal. They're class,
4: We are completely out of time, folks. So one thing we never talked about at all today was rugby and the fact that Leinster are in the Champions Cup final this weekend. There'll be loads of that to come over on Breakfast on Evening Off the Ball over the next few days. Coverage of Leinster Champions Cup final continue across Off the Ball all week. We'll be speaking to the key men in Bilbao in 2019. Eason Asewa is on tomorrow's show tomorrow morning. There's also some more great stuff with Shane Jennings, Brian O'Driscoll, Rob Kearney and Devin Toner coming up as well. So make sure you catch up on all the latest rugby news listening to Rugby Daily on Off the Ball with Bank of Ireland, a proud sponsor of Irish Rugby. Never stop competing. We'll be back 7:30 tomorrow morning.
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8: Paddy Stapleton is in studio with us this morning. Paddy, how are things?
9: Not too bad, Shane. How are you?
8: Keeping well. Keeping well. You've got this this book, so Up in the Air, Muckfest. It's a children's book for those of you out there who want to get your hands on it. It's a follow on to this. So we've got, now this is the first question I'm going to ask you.
9: This is actually another new one.
8: So it's a different new one, right?
9: It's okay. Different, so now, anyone could do one book. So
8: anyone interested, I'm going to get that in the middle of the screen. My first hurl. This is a controversial topic, Paddy. Yes. You've decided to go with both. Is it a hurley or a hurl?
9: Well, it depends where you're from, doesn't it? I could never imagine, you know, play hurl with a hurl. You know, hurl with a hurl. So it's always hurley in Tipperary, but a lot of the places you get killed if you said it was a hurley. So I had to avoid the controversy, really, because I was even talking to my own mother, and she said, well, I wouldn't buy my first hurl. So I'm sure a lot of parents in Ireland wouldn't buy my first hurley.
8: That's why you went for the two.
9: That's why I went for the two of them. Yeah, and you know what? But and like obviously I'm doing all the work for it myself and printing and publishing all that, and it isn't as cost effective. But really, what I do with the books, I want to actually do something that people really personally want. And even the thought of my first hurley, really, it's like, you know, everybody plays football or soccer or whatever, and your first boots are your boots are your thing, and
10: like
9: they're
10: Derry, Londonderry over here, like, you know.
8: Not quite as controversial.
9: Well, a hurley is such a personal thing to people. Like, if you play it, you know all about it. It's like if somebody picked up my hurley and
10: it's there
9: didn't
10: as
9: like
10: well. His first one.
9: My Sorry. First one's here.
10: Here
9: yeah.
10: it is.
8: Look at this, folks.
10: The hurley.
8: Now, in terms of cutest things he's ever had in studio, that has to be the cutest thing I've ever held in my life. That is unbelievable.
10: All the way to under 14.
9: Yeah, well, look, I was never the biggest guy, so I had that for a long few years.
8: Tip colours. Paddy, hold that for us and tell us. Yeah. What's the story behind this hurl?
9: What's the story behind
8: Sorry,
9: it?
8: I'm calling it a hurl because I'm.
9: Oh, see, there you go. Yes.
8: Yeah. I'm from Monaghan, so maybe I don't have the same right to.
9: Well, look, I mean, have your own opinion. That'd be like me talking about football, I suppose. Yeah. But no, this my own dad was a hurley maker. Obviously, retired from it now. And this was my first hurley. And for some reason, my mum just decided to keep this one, even though she didn't keep my brother's hurley. So I don't know what they were showing when they were young. But you know, and I have pictures with it. It's very, very funny. I just look for them pictures since I wrote the book.
8: Right.
9: And even the book, the hurley maker in it, I hadn't seen the pictures, but resembles my dad an awful lot with the pictures that we've seen, the apron, the hair, everything like that. So obviously, you know, what I've seen all through my life came through with this, and luckily she held on to it. And look, and I know the Tipperary colours might put a few off, but
8: what age were you when you had this one?
9: Oh, I'd say 1-2 years of age. Like, there's a picture of me in Semple Stadium, it's on the website, and I'm standing there with a few older fellas. My dad put me into it, and I'm just right in front of the old stand holding this very same hurley, so you can see. But you're looking at it, you know, it's pretty old looking. It's a fair relic at this stage, but I think it's a lovely thing to have, like, you know. But the only thing is, I was told if I lose it, I'm in serious trouble. So we can't be leaving it here today. Now,
8: I was going to say we need some cute things for our set here, but we wouldn't dream of taking that off you. Mm-hmm. We'll talk us through this, because these books are I mean, I know they're being used in schools by teachers as well, and look, parents at home can maybe use some of the younger ones with the illustrations. But Up in the Air Muckfest, so this is the sequel to the Up in the Air book released in November 2020. So it's set a few weeks. This is the kids of Glenstown,
9: yeah.
8: Lost their curdy hurling final, and Muckfest is this famous festival that's been running in the town for the past 50 years. So what's the general, so what age group is it for, and what's the general story behind this?
9: The age group is probably in around your good 10 year old, 11, 12, 13, that age. I have heard of younger kids, but maybe not every 9 year old would be able to read it. And the story is really, I couldn't write the same book again. Like, you know, I got great feedback from the first one. It's your typical, we're going to win the county final, which we all dream about. But this one, like, I'd be bored writing the same thing again. I think kids would be bored, even if they don't realise it beforehand. So this is more like a few weeks later. Like, have you ever played in, like, street leagues at home, or parish league, we used to call it, where you're under 14 or under 12, you're picked into your separate teams in the village? Now, we did in Burris Lee. So, like, if you talk about intensity, like, you hate losing to your friend in training. Imagine if it's an actual match. So we had some rough times in our parish league. So it's based around that idea. Instead of working together, now it's more like civil war in Glenstown, where they all take on an identity. And you know, the thing I really want to do is, there's one more female dominated team in it, and that whole look at females in sport, gender in sport, and something that I really, really enjoy doing. But in the middle of that, like, it, I don't like to write just about hurling. Like, there's an awful lot about hurling in it, but there's also other challenges in it during the week of Muckfest.
8: That's one of the interesting themes because, like, it's written through the character perspective of Fitzy, this main character, but Lizzie, the female character, like, we just spoke to Alex Kavanagh, the Shelburne player, and
9: heard her,
8: like,
9: there, yeah.
8: Just talk about playing with boys teams growing up. But that's one of the themes in this book, is that you're talking about Lizzie, this mostly girls team, and trying to deal with the reception from the local community, thinking, yes, oh, they're not good enough, they're only girls.
9: Yes.
8: So that's a very interesting strand to the
9: I wouldn't claim to give it an answer, but I do think it's an interesting one in light of day, because I know a lot of Camogie and ladies football players, and their perspective is very, very interesting on it. And while I think the 2020 movement, I think it was absolutely unbelievable and phenomenal, and some people think maybe it was just a bit of a fad, but I think even at yourselves at News Talk doing a massive job at bringing ladies sport into the fore, that it has to be supported from everywhere. And I think even, number one, ladies themselves, the attendance at the games, you know, some of my friends would say there sometimes be more men at their female matches than women. So I think that's one aspect. The media themselves obviously are a lot more invested than they were, and I think it is going to a higher platform. The ladies football final is one of the biggest female events in the world. We have our Irish soccer team now going to the World Cup, so I think it's going from strength to strength. But it's just to look at it, and okay, we're looking at the men's game, but I really think it can go higher and higher. But look, I suppose are we only the last 10 or 15 years where it's been taken to another level. The coaching's getting better, the exposure's getting better, more sponsorship, and I think, you know, the sky's the limit really in Ireland.
11: I know his brother as well, he's a good mark in Hatton, and he wants to appeal to as broad a range as possible, so like everyone in the country buy this book, like, you know.
9: Well, that would be ideal now, you know.
8: Yeah. The more the better. It's funny that you've got the two pigs, the king and queen pig, mascots of the Muckfest, mentioned in the title, but Puckfair elements to this?
9: Puckfair element, of course. I was at Puckfair, yeah, very. Yeah. I was wondering whether I could release it or not.
8: The pigs are locked up in this.
9: Well, the pigs now aren't up on a height, you know, they're not exposed to the hot weather, but I think, like, if we're talking about Ireland, like, I'll say I write about hurling there, but the couple of books I've written is more about Irish kids, Irish society, and what makes it special to me, and especially in a rural setting. Like, I'm very lucky to grow up in a lovely rural setting, and really Muckfest is a festival day run, but it's more like a symbol of what makes every place special and different in Ireland. And I just think we're so unique, and we're so unique to have Gaelic games and all sports really, but Gaelic games especially. It just runs through us, and it's our medium to where we live, I find, like that. So the first thing is, how are the team going, and how did the match go last day? And I just think it's so special every place, and definitely Puckfair was a sort of a trigger, a sort of something that I wanted to explore. And, you know, I thought more of the pigs would be a nice little element of it, and there's a pig run at the start where the pigs are chasing them, and that's to decide who are the captains of the team, or the head pigs as we call them. So it's just my own little maybe a little, you know, different, but it's the way I was thinking about it, and just really enjoyed doing something a little bit, you know, off centre.
8: It's probably the type of book you would have wanted to read at that age.
9: Yeah, I suppose, look, Shane, the first book I spoke at length about my struggles when I was young, like when I was in maybe first class, I'd be coming home with 1 out of 10 of my spellings and 2 out of 10 of my spellings. So when I was young, the only thing I had, do you remember around the 90s, it was Match magazine and
11: I was the shoot man.
9: Yeah,
8: I was a match man, I have to say.
9: I was more shoot, I'd say.
8: Every Tuesday match came out and I'd read it back to front,
9: And the posters all over the wall and all that stuff. Yeah. The 4 pages and the 8 page posters. So that's all nostalgia to me, but back then I can't really remember much of the A stuff to read.
8: Yeah,
9: you know?
8: Yeah.
9: So I think back then the soccer, you know, was very attractive. It was glorified, really. And I think it's very nice to have other things, and I know there's some other writers at the minute who have great sports books, GA books for youngsters as well. And I think if you can, like I see in school, I'm an English teacher, we try to get something, a book that can broaden their horizons, you know. But I think sometimes you need a bridge, something that they're already interested, that can already relate to. And then just getting them, you know, reading from there, get their literacy improved from there, and then we maybe can go on to broader topics. But I like something that can already bridge it, they can get their teeth into it straight away. And I think sport in Ireland is one of those things.
11: Totally.
8: But for any teachers or parents watching who want to maybe get one for a younger audience, we've got this one, someone in the comments as well, Danny Max Tridaway, It's a Hurley.
9: Oh,
8: this is cause it's going to cause
9: mine. Go on, Danny.
8: Mayhem. But my first hurley. So maybe talk to us about this one. This is a new one, illustrated by Tom Doyle, I should mention as well. But so this was for a younger age group?
9: Younger, yeah. I mean, look, if reading-wise, I mean, the reading isn't overly complicated in it, so you'd probably be saying reading-wise 6, 7, 8, but like I've been doing photo shoots and been giving it to my friends' kids now, and they're 3 and 4, and even the picture is quite easy to
8: brilliant.
9: Look
8: like
9: through.
8: Some of the, not spoiler alert here for some of the pages, but like you can see some great illustrations. It's really well done for a young kid, I think.
9: Tom, you mentioned Tom there. Tom is Yellow Belly on, that's his handle, he's not a Yellow Belly, but he's that's his handle online on Instagram and Twitter, you know. I think it's only right to give Tom a mention because I went to him, I'd say, only about 3 months ago with this idea.
8: Brilliant.
9: And a script and a direction, and I kind of...
11: Sometimes speed is the mother of invention, you got to do it.
9: Yeah. Just got to go.
11: Don't overthink it, like, yeah.
9: Yeah, and I had loads of parents asking me the last day, or the last time I had a book out about maybe something for the younger child, you know, and I think, you know, very validly, and just said, this time, God, I'll go for it, like, you know, probably he was pulling his hair out at me, I'm sure, I wanted it so quick, but he did some job over a few week period. But the key is, Tom is like a hurling person, you know, so
11: he knows a hurl from a hurley,
9: and I think he's more of a hurl man in Wexford now, but he knows a hurl from a hurley. But I didn't have to go back to him too many times because he already knew, and this was even a new style for him, and he just took it on, and like I'm so happy with that. Like, you know, I'm delighted to write the longer book and for the older kid, but I'd love to be an illustrator myself. I wish I had the talent, but he just, you know, he knocked it out of the park for me, and couldn't be happier with it.
8: This one, so just reading the description of this one, so Fitzy, Lizzie and Bones, the characters, going to get their first hurley. So they get up early, cycle to Old Neil's spooky workshop, meet Old Neil the hurley maker, and then see their first hurleys being made. But it's like Ollivander's wand shop in Harry Potter, where they go in, the three characters go in and get their mystical first wand, and wand chooses them. Does the hurl choose the hurley?
9: I don't know how I'm going to call it.
8: Hurley. We'll go both. Yeah,
9: but it is. You would often hear it referred to as your wand. You know, it is, and it's such a personal thing to people. Like, it's scary. Like, I don't really like people pick mine up because I know they're probably going to insult it, because everyone is so different. Like, I like a really feather light one. Whatever it is, weekends, I don't know what it is, or flicking as a back man, you have to flick in and, you know, try and get the ball, and then but other guys prefer a thicker handle or a more timber, heavier head on it, heavier boss, or a flat handle or a round handle. So there's such a variation to it, and it's such a personal thing to people. And you know, if I picked it up and I didn't like something, you know, somebody might get sour about you not liking their hurley. So that is, you know, and that is the story behind it. But during it, like, I wanted it to be a story, all right, a journey for the kids in it, but also it's the practical element of showing them how a hurley is actually made. So it goes through in it that you have your different style, you know, Kilkenny might have a style, Tipperary style, Waterford style. You choose that first, and then you go into, you know, you cut, you draw it out, then you cut with the bandsaw, you plane it down, and then you finish it off. And that's kind of what I knew as growing up. Like the sound of a bandsaw to me is still so familiar. And the, you know, the sprinkle of sawdust in the air, I think it's magical enough. Like, I feel like it's magical going to the workshop. And to me, it's like if you could go to Santa's workshop. Like, that's the closest thing anyone could get to Santa's workshop, is going into a hurley workshop. And it's hopefully like, the kids will, you know, see that too.
8: It's like Diagon Alley in Harry Potter's, the equivalent is Boris Ali and your sawdust covered factory in Tipperary. It's funny, one of those things, like, just that. In snooker, I know, like, a lot of snooker players have talked about the cue being an extension of their arm.
9: Yes.
8: Nearly. Like,
11: how can you tell the dancer from the dance?
8: Well, like, this is it. And I remember Stephen Hendry, his cue was damaged on a flight, I think. He put the flight in the undercarriage and he never played the same there. Like, this is kind of towards the end of his career anyway, but he just couldn't find a cue, because he had that cue for all of his world title wins and that. So is it similar in hurling? Like, you have a hurling, if it's, or hurley, and it's part of you.
9: Oh, without doubt. They always, like, you couldn't use a new hurley really coming up to a match, like, especially a match. I know a lot of guys, if they have a hurley, they're only using it in the match.
8: Like, okay.
9: So for training, different. Now, I wasn't. I had to be comfortable with mine, and, you know, often had a few tears after breaking it in training. But it's certainly an extension of it. It's that weight. It's what suits your being. Like I, my hurleys are so light. Like, the under-15s I train pick it up, and they find it light. You know, so I'm a grown adult. And it has to suit your position. We hear Sean Finn talking about it recently. He's cornerback, he uses a 37 or a 36. When he's centre-back, he uses a 33.
11: Wow.
9: And I'd be the same. Like, I'd probably 34.5-inch hurley. And I'd love to go smaller, it'd be easier to manage it, but the amount of times I've just hooked somebody by that much, I've just got that touch on the ball when I'm blocking somebody down. So my position, I can't afford. All the fours can afford to have the smaller hurleys, you know.
8: It's tougher for your position.
9: Yeah, but even Ollie Canning, I think it was 06, he got his hurley taken at a press junket before the All-Ireland.
8: Jeez.
9: Like, it was nearly a nationwide hunt for it, like, you know.
11: One of the greats,
9: absolutely, yeah. Absolutely.
8: It's one of those things, yeah, you don't think about the significance. sense on the importance of it until you hear an actual...
9: And that's true. I thought people would, but obviously, yeah, it looks like, oh, it's like a pair of boots or it's like whatever bit of equipment, like a helmet. But no, it's certainly special and people can have them years. I definitely have my current Hurley since 2015, I'd say.
8: Right.
9: And hoping and praying that it doesn't break, but I think the Hurleys are going to outlast me playing Hurley now at this stage.
8: Before we let you go, Paddy, we should ask about... next season in Tipperary and how you feel. I mean, Liam Cahill, 3-year term in the summer to replace Colin Bonner. I mean, Limerick are just it's hard to see the end of their dominance, but I mean there are teams catching up. How do you feel Tipperary are set in terms of closing that gap?
9: Yeah, I think it's a bit of an unknown at the minute, Shane, because probably last year, you know, it was a little lifeless. It was a little definitely inconsistent, but I think Liam going into it, it reminds me of 2008 when Liam Sheedy went in. We were at a little bit of a low ebb. There's not much expectation on Tipperary next year. I think, you know yourself, that brings motivation, that brings a lot of energy, that brings guys that are pretty angry playing, and Liam Cahill is quite a tough manager, and he has a great backroom team behind him as well. So I could see him actually doing quite well. I don't think any team, bar Limerick obviously, are an insurmountable challenge. I think they could give a challenge to any team if they're organised, if they're fit, if they have the fire and drive, which I think they will, because a couple of years of underachievement, I think it'll do that to you. Certainly I remember going in, I was called in the same year in 08 on a permanent basis, and a team was ready to change. I mean, I suppose they were looking at Kilkenny winning for a long time during that stage, and now I suppose we're all looking at Limerick winning. But I think it's very encouraging. Last year, you know, that Kilkenny team that drove them all the way in that final, like if you put that against other Kilkenny teams before, I don't think I'm disrespecting anyone to say the individuals probably aren't as good, but it just showed they were able to find a way. Semi-final against, you know, Galway, I think it was, pretty close match.
8: Very close, yeah.
9: Very close.
8: Yeah.
9: Munster final, gone to extra time. So I think they're brilliant to actually, and it shows how good they are, like that Dublin football team, to be up for it over and over. Like, they can't be as up for matches as the hungrier teams who haven't won in a long time. I think that's impossible myself.
8: Neutraliser, like.
9: Exactly. Yeah, but it just shows their quality, that they're still able to get over the line over and over. So we'd be hoping that'll change at some stage.
8: We before I let you go, sitting in those seats, we had Jimmy Maher and John O'Keefe, former teammates of Dylan Quirk, and it's been a very emotional year in the Tipperary Club Championship. And I know Kilrean McDonagh's, who were the team playing against Dylan Quirk's club, Clonardy Rossmore, in that match, the fateful match where he lost his life. They went on to lift the Tipperary Senior Championship, first time in 37 years. It almost felt fateful that that's what happened. And great images of the team standing and sitting in that spot in Seba Stadium, holding aloft the red helmet in tribute to him. Such an emotional time in Tipperary over the last while since that happened.
9: Yeah, it is. I suppose the whole championship has had the mark of Dylan Quirk on it. I just think the Clonmacnoise lads really held themselves so well. You know, obviously I'll be at the funeral and that, but they were there as a team. They were there in huge support of Clonolty. And to think of him straight away after the match, after 37 years, because I know what that felt like. We were something similar when we won the county final, and your head is just gone, you know. But, you know, Liam O'Kelly, in fairness, as manager there, really drove the message of Dylan, that they were carrying Dylan as well with him. And again, Irish, it's such a unique thing in the GAA, in Irish sport, that we're so close. We're killing each other some of the time, but really at the end of the day, we're all for the one cause. And I thought it was very emotional. And even I know some of the Clonalty guys were up in Clochjordan, which is in Killarwan, there over the last few days, and a bond there, as they say themselves, there's a bond there that'll never ever be broken. And it's just, it is a lovely, lovely part of our game and our culture.
8: Yeah, hear, hear. Listen, Paddy, you've been great with your time. Thanks a million for coming up. For people, you know, whether it's teachers or parents or whatever, they want to get their hands on a copy of the book, you mentioned a website. Where else can people?
9: Yeah, well, it's all shops, in bookshops in Tipperary, really, and then I just do it online from my own website then, so that worked, you know.
8: That's
9: Paddy Stapleton. paddystapleton.ie, yeah. And sure, look, it's actually out. I meant to say that. Do you know, this is very important. It's actually out today.
8: That's out today.
9: So, yeah, exclusive now for Off the Ball.
8: Oh,
9: so
8: brilliant.
9: Yeah, it's out today. All the bookshops in Tipperary, and say get it online as well. And we've all the book, we've them two and the original one, and a couple of little treats on the website as well.
11: Sorted for what I, you know, that horrible Christmas present list. What am I going to get? Now I know. Like,
8: well, I'm going to get Paddy.
11: This is going to be delighted.
8: I'm going to get Paddy to sign these as well, just to add a little bit of value to my ones.
9: Well, it could take value, I think, for my signature.
8: Not at all. Paddy, thanks a million as always for coming into us. Paddy Stapleton there, of course, Boris Ali, and former Tipperary hurler as well.
12: off the ball.
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14: Tommy Walsh, good morning to you. How you doing?
15: Good morning, lads.
14: So we had a very interesting conversation with Michael Verdi earlier on in the week, where he said that Paddy Maher is, I mean, okay, it was just after, it was just a day after the game. So I can see how the blood is up a little bit, and maybe, just maybe, he was exaggerating a bit. But Paddy Maher was the strongest hurler he'd ever seen. He finished the sentence. We were like, what? Really? No way. So we had to ask, is Paddy Maher in the top five? Is he there yet?
15: Unfortunately, he didn't make my top five, Ger. I went over the last 20 years. One of the guys that's on the list kind of finished up around that mark, so he barely squeezes in. I suppose the criteria that I went for, Ger, I went for naturally strong men. So I didn't go for guys that maybe spend 10 years in the gym, 5 years in the gym, maybe grew up in the new era of doing gym exercises maybe since you're 13, 14 years of age. I just went for strong, hardy men. In this
14: That's, I think, exactly the criteria. So we were trying to come up with a poll who would, on Twitter before this started, who would be in the potential list. And the first one that I could think of, so Owen came up with The Rock straight away, just as, you know, this iconic figure in hurling history, really. And then Mike Houlihan was my immediate one that I went thinking back to, because I have a vague recollection of a story involving Mike wrestling a bullock and getting a kick, and I was like, well, any man who wrestles a bullock in the first place, he's worthy of inclusion on any list of any strong man.
15: Well, listen, what way do you want me to go through this?
14: Let's go 5-1.
15: Top five from 5-1.
14: Let's go 5-1. Let's start at 5.
15: So 5, so I suppose I did cheat a little bit as well, Jerry. I sent it out to a few of my friends on WhatsApp groups, so they came back with maybe 20 to 30 guys.
14: Wow.
15: And I was able to pick my top 5 favourites then from that. So number 5, this guy, I first met him in 5th year in St. Kieran's College. He was a year ahead of me right throughout Kieran's. The only Kilkenny man on the list. I went to Jocelyn, and it was like hitting a JCB. It was the first time I ever felt physically shook after a kind of a tackle or a tangle. He played centre-back beside me for many, many years, Brian Hogan.
14: Right.
15: Why did I pick him? Natural strength, huge man, but also mental strength. This guy, I always felt he was the godfather of our backline. We always felt safe beside this guy. Behind the scenes even, he always had your back. Like myself, JJ, John Tennyson, Paul Murphy, Jackie. Like, we always felt this was the guy that was minding it, because even if you weren't hurling great, he would build you up that you're the best player on the team. That's the way he was. He was kind of like Cody's quite on-field general. But strength, definitely one of the strongest lads I've come up across. Just even in the half-back line, sometimes you'd be in a ruck with him, and you just feel the arms of him, just the sheer presence and strength of him. So this guy, I didn't want to have too many guys from one county, so I said I'd go kind of one from Kilkenny. A few lads that could have made that list, Noel Hickey, Michael Fenley, Jackie Terrell, but I just weighed it up, and I think Hogan as a complete kind of trumped them all.
14: All right, okay, that's off to a great start already. Who's number 4?
15: Number 4 then, yeah, current player. I don't think there can be many arguments with this guy. I came across him in the latter part of my career. Again, big, strong, natural, strong man. Under a high ball, impossible to catch it over. I'd say I caught the ball over him once in... it was kind of a pre-season. I'd say it was a Welsh Cup in Nolan Park. But I was lucky enough, I was just standing beside him, so I was able to kind of maybe, you know... and use a few techniques. but for the rest of my career, he probably caught 30, 40 balls off me. Johnny Glynn.
14: Right.
15: Johnny, man mounted himself, and I heard a great story about him once, whether it's true or not, I don't really know, but the manager at the time was trying to get him to eat pasta, wouldn't eat it. spuds. That's all he was going to eat. So that was just brilliant, you know. He is, I'm not sure is he from a farming background or anything like that, but I'd imagine he is.
14: So you're not willing to tell us what those techniques are while you're still hurling at club level. Is that the correct portrayal of exactly what's just happened there? You have to wait.
15: Obviously, look at any of the guys that are catching balls, you know, it's just about getting the ball into your hand, isn't it?
14: There's a poetry to that. Who's number three?
15: So number three on the list, oh yes, I was delighted to hear you mention him just before it, Iron Mike himself, Mike Hoolan from Limerick, makes the number three on my list. Why does he? I suppose I have such a fondness for that Limerick team, I loved them. They were my team, the team of the mid-90s, and the huge strong men of the team. You had Mike Nash full back, you had Garrod Hegarty. I'd have a soft spot at the moment for Garrod Hegarty because I loved the way his father hurled. I used to watch him for years playing either midfield or centre-back for Limerick. Brilliant, brilliant, inspirational hurler. Really, really strong man as well. Frankie Carroll was up half forward. Again, great player. Like, you know, you'd see Frankie, his hands would be kind of over his hurl, kind of hunched down. Next minute, he puts 5 points over the bar in a row. Like, just a great, great player. Kieran Carey, even still now, last year there, well this year, a few weeks ago in a day, still looks like a lad who could hurl, fit man. But no, the Iron Mike himself was the strongest on that team. If you ever remember, we used in Tullerone, I used to have actually a Limerick jersey with Shaws. The Shaws was their sponsor that time. And the collar was always up. You couldn't wear the Limerick jersey without the collar up. And that was because of Mike Hoolan. So Mike Hoolan makes it definitely number three in my list.
14: Yeah, there we have him there breaking the hurl over somebody. Okay, so number two. Who's number two for you?
15: Yeah, number two is kind of a wild card that I had, really. This guy came to prominence a couple of years ago in a county final where caused havoc, and it's still probably my favourite video to watch on YouTube.
14: We've got it going in the background here. It's got 150,000 views. It's going to get a few more after today, I'd say.
15: Yeah, Johnny Marr from Lochray, and a few reasons. It wasn't just that. I marked him in Tony Forrester. I was corner back, and he scored a couple of points off me. He was a tall kind of guy that time, and really strong as a young under 14. I met him then up in Lochray, say a couple of years ago. I was up at kind of a few young lads and that, and hands the size of shovels. Just really, really, he's even bigger, like stronger in person than he was on the field. But Johnny Marr had to make that list of strong men.
14: did he make it? Did he play for Galway? I wasn't sure if he made it that far or.
15: Yeah, potentially it was probably maybe on and off, maybe panels or that. I'm not really sure of that, but could have been on maybe a panel here and there. But a huge club hurler now, like won a couple of county finals. I'd say he was probably, you know, on the Galway All Star team a couple of times.
14: Yeah,
15: like. You know, if you talk to the Galway club people, I would imagine like he was one of the great players in club hurling over the last 10 years. Well, you know, he's probably same age as myself now, his late 30s or that, but say in his 20s, I'm sure he was the enforcer, you know.
14: Yeah, absolutely. And did you mark him again ever as an adult? It was only under 14s.
15: No, I was afraid to mark him. <How'd he fight? laughs> Anytime the manager said he wanted a challenge match against Lochray, I said, I know, we'll leave that to next year.
14: We've got the video rolling in the background. The video's hilarious. You've got to watch it to the very end because so they take ages to clear away the poor defender who got the hurt in the balls. He's like stumbling off because he can't get up.
15: He didn't actually. I think he kind of only got it in the leg. You know,
14: okay.
15: That video makes it look a bit worse. He actually only got it on the leg. Yeah, yeah, yeah.
14: Okay. So that's Carl Burke. And I think I have a feeling he got booked in that time, so he got booked and he gets taken out, and then there's some defender after the penalty gets scored comes to try and bump off him, and he gets horsed out of it, and then somebody else just runs past him and he gets swinging the bench, and it's like a child, like it's a little kid. It's mad. Did he get suspended afterwards or anything? I don't know. I mean,
15: I think he got a couple of months after.
14: Okay.
15: But he's a genuine guy, like, you know, and this is kind of out of character, I think.
14: he can take a penalty as well, Tommy.
15: He can. Well, he was a brilliant hurler, absolutely. Mm. And if you look at that ball that came in for that, he caught it with three men hanging around him, like, you know. And,
14: yeah.
15: You know, who knows? Like, back then, it was a case of looking after yourself, Ger, and on. And, like, and, like, Now you're laughing at me watching the video as opposed to the story, but like back then you had to look after yourself as regards, like, he was probably off the ball when there was no one looking, probably lads digging him left, right and centre, like, so, you know, I can understand it. It was a different era, you know, it was a case of you look after yourself that time, like, you know, and but he was a strong man.
14: Okay, so who is number one on Tommy Walsh's list of hurling strongmen?
15: Yeah, so number one, I don't think anyone else could make the number one on this list. He was basically the king of the strong men, as far as I'm concerned. Owen, you mentioned him earlier on. There's only one man, The Rock from Cork. Just brilliant hurler as well. He was outstanding. Like, you know, if anyone, the size of him, like, you could think, right, put a small little nippy lad on him and he'd turn him and this and that. But he was really fast as well. But, yeah, took no prisoners. So, Emerald O'Sullivan, The Rock.
12: Did you ever get a shoulder off him, Tommy?
15: What do you think? I was trying to get around him really more than that, but there was a few great shoulders. The time he hit the Limerick guy and then put the ball over the bar from probably 120 yards. There's also a famous scene where Kilkenny hurlers, he was full back coming out from the canal end and about four Kilkenny lads tried to flatten him and they had no luck. Everyone just bounced off him. So yeah, and, you know, he's a very popular character as well in that Cork dressing room.
14: Yeah, and I think probably didn't get a lot of credit at the time for his hurling ability. The ability to make the whole crowd stand up and go completely mental just by, like, hitting the ball was something that very few people could do. But every time The Rock would get the ball in the full back line, the whole crowd would be like, go on, hit it, and see what happens.
15: Yeah.
14: And then eventually he had to stop doing that because the Cork style changed. So it must have been quite frustrating for him, thinking, I mean, I could make the whole crowd understand that, like, you know, that I look at the gift that I have in my hand and I have to give it away for a short hand pass to one of the cornerbacks.
15: He would have done well in our team, Ger. Get the ball and drive it as hard as you can.
14: He was a good hurler, though. That's the thing. It wasn't just strength, right?
15: No, absolutely. And a few of the big guys, probably when they're strong like that, they rarely get the credit for their speed is the first one. Like, I named out Brian Hogue and Noel Hickey. Incredibly fast men. They were really, really fast over 20, 30 yards. The Rock, incredibly fast. Like, you'd never see anyone getting away from The Rock. And then his hurling ability. Like, this guy won minor, the Beckel Kenyon in All-Ireland. He won in 2 under-21s. So he was absolutely brilliant.
14: Who didn't make your list that was close to making the list?
15: Sure, there's loads of lads, really. Just trying to think off the top of my head. Gary Hanafy was one guy from Offaly. There was three Hanafy brothers. There was Rory, who would have been my age. And then there was
14: Darren.
15: Darren, yeah, and Gary. I suppose you could ask Dahi Regan, I suppose, about them, Burman, you know. But Gary Hanafy, I would have come across him in the start of my career. And just huge, huge man. Probably the same size, but more rangy than maybe the likes of Johnny Glynn and that. Couple of other men, so from Kilkenny, as I mentioned, Michael Fenley. I'm trying to think now who was on that list.
14: Would you come up against Fenley in training and had to step in? Because he was a brick shit house, really.
15: Yeah, he was. Again, it wasn't from the gym, it was just natural. Like, and this guy, like, you know how fast people talk about Colin Fenley, that he was, like, you know, fastest man probably that I came across. Like, but Michael, when they raced, Michael Fenley was faster over, say, longer, 30, 40 yards.
14: Right.
15: So what seems to happen, these strong guys, they seem to have power everywhere in their legs as well, and they're incredibly fast. So Michael Fenley was really, like, what the amazing thing with Fenley was, he mightn't train for 3 months and he'd come back then and he'd be just there at match fitness. Like, we did a drill the other night, like, we were off for a couple of weeks, we did a drill the other night in training, and it was like I didn't train for 2 years. Your calf and after, you know, the first ball. And Fenley was able to come back into inter-county Leinster finals, All-Ireland semi-finals, and just make it. Just incredible.
14: Would you ever make the two Fenleys race just for crack and training? Is that how you know that one of them was faster over 30, 40 yards?
15: No, because we'd be afraid Michael would get injured. We'd wrap him in cotton wool. He was just there for match days. We used to roll him out. He used to see him the same amount we used to. So, no. But do you know what? It would have been a great idea. It's a pity we didn't think of it.
14: We can do it whenever Colin retires.
12: Do you think it's possible in modern hurling, Tommy, to, like, create a team of hard men? Because that is one of the things that's been remarked upon about this Limerick team. They're noticeably big.
15: Yeah, you see, and we were only speaking about it last night, we were down in the hurling field, and we were saying, like, there's such a difference. If you go back to a young fella, say an 18, 19, 20 year old starting in the 90s or the early 2000s, they're only sliver of guys. They're, you know, really kind of skinny and really kind of fit and fast, but just so skinny, not an ounce of muscle anywhere. And now look at the guys. Like, I was at the under 17 games as part of the coverage with yourselves when you arrive early. And, you know, they're like 23, 24 year olds. So I think the way the game has gone, you have to be ready for that or you'll be blown out of it. Because I definitely would have noticed starting off, like hitting off the likes of a Charlie Carter, say my own club, I would have, as a 16 year old, kind of helping out with numbers and training, coming across Bill Hennessy. Like, it was like hitting Brian Hogan, as I described earlier. It was like hitting JCBs. So imagine now coming in after doing no weights and hitting off these guys, like, you'd be blown out of it. So, yeah, listen, I think a team of hard men, if you could pick 15 hard men that are great hurlers, wouldn't that be the perfect team? Like, I'm just thinking back to that Cork, great Cork team of the early 2000s. One of my favourite guys on that team, and he was a small guy, he was Wayne Sherlock. Absolute brilliant guy, Black Rock guy, but just hard his nails, you know, fast again, and wouldn't give in to anybody. And and you're right, if you could pick 15 hard men and allay that to it with hurling ability, you'd probably have an unbeatable team, really.
14: Were there any forwards on your list? Johnny Marr is the only forward.

0: there as a wing back, and he ended up as a full forward. And I felt that if they had given him a few more years at wing back, he could have had even many more years at the top, because at wing back, like, you know, I think you can get, it's more about reading the game and that. And John Carroll was another guy you explained about the rock. Like, he was able to inspire the crowd when he got the ball and drove it. John Carroll was the very same, and, you know, he was kind of a cult hero down in Tipperary, a Ross Gray man, and, you know, a good guy as well, and very much an entertainer as well on that Tipperary panel. And John Carroll is very unlucky, in fairness, not to make that list.
1: Who else have you got for us?
0: So that's really it. Then you're into the kind of guys that would have, you know, built, grown up in the modern era. So guys that would have went to the gym from a young age. And two guys probably that would have made that team, if we were looking at everything, would have been Padraig Maher and Jackie Tyrrell.
1: Right.
0: So them guys were, you know, hard men, and definitely, you know, very, very committed and disciplined guys, and spent a lot of time off the field, you know, getting themselves in good physical shape. And, you know, like, I remember Jackie, say, from secondary school, even before he went to the gym, like, we used to be doing that time, you could do, you know, a 12-minute run, and it's where you did a lap of the hurling field. And Jackie was always, even though he wouldn't be as fit as he is now, he was still always just a really strong runner, and a lad that wouldn't give in mentally, always so strong. So he was very unlucky not to make that list. I suppose if we had a different criteria, Padraig Maher, like, in fairness to Michael Verney, he hit the nail on the head. He is one of the strongest men, so there's no point in saying otherwise. Strongest men, sorry. And, you know, his ability to do it over, what is it, 2009, I suppose. Yeah. I first came across him as a 19-year-old, let's say he was. So that's, what, 11 years now or 12 years on the run. Just amazing for a guy to be able to stick to that level that he's at, like, still playing centre back, and now a different era, coming across guys that are doing the gym since, you know, 15, 16 years of age, and still we're saying that he's one of the strongest guys out there. And I think, you know, we mentioned earlier, there's no point in being strong if you're not able to hurl, and he is just an ability to read the ball, and again, was always one of my favourites.
1: Any of those Kilkenny forwards on your team, because I get the impression that you couldn't really be a shrinking violet if you were going to be up against you guys in training. If you're marking Brian Hogan in training every night, for example, you needed to be able to look after yourself.
0: Yeah, no, you did. You know, like, Shefflin, you know, again, naturally strong guy, who never really, probably, people wouldn't have seen the strength of this guy because he was that bit smaller. It was Owen Larkin. Owen Larkin was a guy that we had never shift off the ball, and he was kind of like Bonner Maher, if you like. When he went on a solo run, I think it was a Christy Ring said when he was speaking about hurling one time, there's no point in going on a solo run if nothing comes out of it. There's no point in soloing into a dead end. When you solo, you either score or something comes off it. Otherwise, it's a waste of time. Well, Owen Larkin always reminded me of that guy, and you could never understand why, because he wasn't the biggest guy, or he wasn't the strongest guy to look at. But definitely when you came up against him, you'd never shift him. What I suppose, a lot to do with strength, I suppose, as well, Ger, is your balance. If you have good balance, like, it does definitely add, I suppose, a lot to your, you know, possibly a strong core in that. You'd never knock him off a ball. And Owen Larkin could get down on that ball. And how many goals? I'd love if someone did a kind of a survey or look back through his career and think how many goals was he a part of on that Kilkenny run, because I'd say it was amazing, you know, whether it was scoring himself or an assist or even starting the whole process, because he got the ball and he was able to kind of move, and suddenly there was guys no one around him, and that was definitely, you know, he was definitely one of the strongest guys.
1: You mentioned Bonner there. We haven't spoken to you since the news broke about his cruciate injury. It's a huge loss to Tipperary, and he's one of those pieces that's, on its own, it doesn't look like it's that important, but in the team and in the context of that Tipperary team, it's hugely important.
0: Yeah, it was. And, you know, it's so sad for any hurler, like, you know, because we all have friends that have done it, and we all know that the pain, you know, the mind, I suppose, the mental strength that these guys have to have now to get back, especially at Bonner's age. Bonner is 29, but he must look at the guys that have done it, and he doesn't have to look too far. He only has to look over the road to Boris Lee, to Brendan Maher. Like, how inspirational was his comeback? Like, I met Brendan Maher, I think we were actually doing it was a Sunday show with Nathan, with yourselves, with Today FM, I think, on a Sunday morning before one of the All-Irelands. And Brendan Maher was up with me, and, you know, he was just after doing the cruise ship. Gee, my heart went out to him, like, and now look at him. He went through it and came back and has been man of the match in a couple of matches, was given a man-marking job.

0: and Tony Kelly. So hopefully Bonner Maher is able to look at that guy and say, listen, I know I'm 29, Brendan did it in a year, I come back, he's a disciplined guy, he's a fit guy, and I'll be back in a year and he'll still only be 30 years of age. So why is it so hurtful then for Tipperary as a team? Because it's his hurling again, Ger. Like, we look at his work rate, and again, you're talking about the rock, like people are looking at his strength and maybe you forget how good he was as a hurler. Well, I often find the same case is the same at the Bonner Maher. People forget how good a hurler he is. This guy is the best guy, I think, in the game at the moment, at rising the ball. So when he comes, he's able to glide in at full pelt, raise the ball, sliver in now, out through a few guys, and off he goes. The second thing he's brilliant at is the solo run. No one will ever knock him off, and he has this sidestep that he's able to get around you. So Bonner Maher will be a big loss, not just for his work rate, for his ability to get the ball and go with it.
1: One last one here. It's from Isil Cody. She says, how you doing? Toughest man in hurling, Christy Ring, played a National League final with the jaw reportedly broken in the first minute against Tipperary. Two cornerbacks subsequently placed on him for the game. Both left the field with head injuries while Christy played on.
0: brilliant. Yeah. That's a fair comment. But I'd say, you know, I never saw him, but by reading from him, reading about him and listening to what he had to say in different kind of articles and books, and that must have been incredibly strong. Now, this was, when we talk about Johnny Marr in a different era, Christy Ring played in a total different era. Like, he played in the era before Hell's Kitchen. Like, Hell's Kitchen was Tipperary, where you could clobber lads around the square just as long as you're minding the goalie, no problem at all. And Christy Ring was before this again. So, like, there's, you know, and if you ask Christy Ring, you know, this is again what he said in a book, was the hardest man he marked was the lad that didn't play the ball. And I'd say there was a lot of kids, you know, around in that day. But there was a good story that I read about Christy one day. Was, again, he was after receiving some harsh treatment, and he was down getting a bit of treatment off, you know, probably wasn't a physio, it was probably a local guy there that had a bit, some sort of a concoction built up in a bottle or something like that and rubbing it into him. But he was down getting a bit of treatment one day anyway, and whether it was with Cork or at Railway Cup, I'm not sure, but the ball was at the end of the field anyway. So his mark ran anyway, saw Christy down on the ground and decided to wander off. Christy was no threat, but Christy never took his eye off the ball. Next minute the ball came down, Christy jumped up, got the ball, put it in the net or over the bar, went back out to, I think it was Jimmy Doyle or someone like that, and said, I bet you never done that. So, you know, our Ring was a different, he was different. Like, you know, if you listen to the stuff that Christy Ring said about hurling, he was in an encyclopedia about hurling and just knew the game. Absolutely knew what it took. It took courage, it took bravery. And, you know, when they asked him, like, when he realised, you know, that he was able to make it as intercounty hurler, the first time he went in, you know, he was a bit nervous and wondering could he make it. Next minute he said, listen, you need bravery to win this ball. That's all you need, along with all, you'd be after learning 9 or 10 skills and practising them every single day of the week, and then you know that you can make it. Courage along with the skills that you have learned. So yeah, Ring was just out on his own in that way, I'd say.
1: Tommy, great stuff this morning. Thanks a million, man.
0: Thanks, lads. Good luck. Bye-bye.
1: Some great thoughts there from Tommy Walsh, the hardest man in hurling.
2: Yeah, it's a good list.
1: It's great, great list.
2: A lot of great people left out there. And there couldn't be anybody but The Rock to top the list, could it?
1: No, that's fair enough.
2: The prototype hard man. Just at an interesting time as well. Just as you kind of mentioned, just as hurling was beginning to go in a different direction, a sort of more modern direction, if I can use that phrase. Not necessarily a better direction, but just a different direction.
1: Yeah, well, that team came along in 99 from nowhere, really, because it looked like Cork were entering another famine period, and then that group of under-21s come through and transformed Cork's fortunes up to the point where Kilkenny stopped them and the strikes happened, and that was the end of that, unfortunately. But officially The Rock retired because he didn't want to wear a helmet. He was like, no, I'm not playing with a helmet. It was like, when they force helmets to come in, it's like, that's it, I'm done.
2: That's the hardest of the hard man sort of kind of stamped down on that one.
1: Well, you're ruining this game, you're making it soft. It's like, and he's like, yeah, okay, fair enough.
2: Maybe he was what thinking happened? About the fame that came from not wearing a helmet. But those moments wouldn't have been anywhere near as good if he had a helmet on. Like,
1: no, they wouldn't.
2: Against Limerick.
1: Definitely. It was the last era of that potentially happening.
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1: Chris Bond.
2: Oh, you're kidding.
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1: Damn it.
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2: Is that right?
5: I know.
2: Is that right?
6: Tottenham and Aston Villa.
2: Hey! Whoa! 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
7: Lads, if that's the way it's going to go now, there's no point in us being here, really. 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
6: Welcome, welcome, welcome. Welcome along to the shoutiest segment on Irish radio. 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So without further ado, allow me to introduce you to today's purveyors of sporting idiotry. Our first contestant will watch the hurling this weekend in much the same way as he watched Glastonbury last weekend. Every low point of Olivia Rodrigo's headline set was met with mutters of Bob Dylan would never do that. Much like every missed hook or missed block would be met with a rueful shake of the head this weekend. Limerick would never do that, he'll think. Give it up for the good doctor, Arthur O.PhD.
8: Who wrote them? Was that you or is that Mick?
6: Emmy.
8: Okay, fair play.
9: I like to think he's watching the hurling as well, thinking Bob Dylan would never do that. Maybe he is, I don't know.
8: No, that's fair. I would have thought, Olivia Rodrigo, I mean, that was the same day as, no, I think it was the other day. Neil Young was the day before, wasn't he? That clashed with Charlie XCX.
6: And what were you watching?
8: Strange bit of billing.
9: Neil Young. He played like a 15-minute version of Love and Only Love. It was brilliant. There were only about five people there. It was fantastic.
8: It was an unfortunate
9: great
8: scheduling.
9: I loved it.
6: What did you actually have on at that point?
8: Neil Young for most of it.
6: Okay.
8: Yeah.
6: And then Charlie for...
8: Caught the tail end of it. Yeah. Okay. Business end, yeah.
10: 5 minutes.
8: I didn't realise it was on BBC One, to be honest.
6: She backloads her set, is what you're saying. You're not really a fan of the first couple of tracks.
8: The best of both worlds.
6: Yeah.
8: Strange bit of billing, that. Strange bit of...
6: Our next contestant has to rip down all the paraphernalia in his house this week after one of his sporting heroes left his club this week. All that effort for nothing. He flew to Canada, drove 15 hours into the wilderness, hired a weapon and claimed a trophy of a real moose to place on his wall in honor of Lise Mousset. You can check out some great second-hand decorative props on his man's Facebook marketplace. Good up for Richie. In for Tom Dunn McCormack.
9: I'm heartbroken still. It's been a while now since Lise Mousset's announcement that he's leaving the club. He made his dream up. There's the possibilities, the romance, there's the faded seaside glamour of Lise Mousset, and now he's gone forever.
6: Stephen Doyle was very positive about his time at the club.
9: Brilliant flick at the Aviva, the goal against Sligo, and him saying up the bows to Darren O'Hanlon's video. I mean, that's all I want. He's up there with the greats like Gentleman Jim Agray, like Mandugas Colonis, and many more cult heroes that have gone before him in the hallowed halls of Dalyman Park. He is 100% bona fide legend. He doesn't need to do anything more. It's the possibility of what might have been. It's beautiful.
6: That's all that matters. It's how he made you feel.
9: Screw winning stuff. No. Romance.
10: He's like the small guy in the Akaza in that episode of The Simpsons. He's about to do something.
9: You don't know what. It's pretty pitch up a drada.
6: Our final contestant today was swanning around on Europe's railways, much like Ethan Hawke before sunrise, wistfully peering out the window, looking out over the Ardennes. He pined for the love of his life to come along and say, come with me to Vienna. Alas, he had to say back, I'm so in love right now, but the people of Ireland need me to tell them who has come out on top in the second round clash of Ondrusova and Andreeva. Please welcome Cameron, don't call me Jimmy Hill, back to the fold, Cameron.
10: Yeah, how are you? There. I'm good.
6: Cameron, don't call me Jimmy Hill. Let me just say that a few times so I get it right next time.
10: Yeah, so I know what to call out as well would be handy during certain rounds. The German rail network is a disgrace. Just wanted to put that out there. It's terrible.
9: All right, Clarkson.
6: What's your least favorite thing about the German rail network?
10: So, like, I needed to get to from Brussels to Strasbourg. I had to go basically.
8: You're in the wrong country.
6: One of those places in Germany.
10: Yeah, no, you have to go through Germany all the way. So I got a train from Brussels to Köln, and then Köln to Mannheim, and Mannheim to Strasbourg. But it tells you the train from Köln to Mannheim was delayed. And it tells you how much it's going to be delayed by, but it has a kind of, so it says like 15:17 is the scheduled time and 15:32 in red It's like, this is really late. But if it's within 5 minutes, the time is in green, which is kind of, hey, not bad. Like, you know, mm-hmm. we're doing pretty well, which is just frustrating because, you know, you're still going to be late for your train if you need to dash anyway. So it just feels like spin.
6: Different colour lights is what your advice is to German
9: Have
6: Rail.
9: You come across Dublin bus real time?
10: Yeah, no. Like,
9: what you're describing is positively space age compared to what we're left with.
10: I know that, but it's not the same as like you go anywhere apart from Dublin now and everything's relatively cheaper. It's like it's still a bit of a...
9: But how much is a pint in Germany?
10: I didn't see. I wasn't in there long enough.
9: What? What's the point?
6: So, sorry, you had no pints in Germany?
10: Did I have pints in Germany? I think I had one or two.
6: And how much were they?
10: I can't remember.
9: Not 2 points docked.
10: I'm
8: not sure you'll fare well under interrogation.
10: Not really.
6: As ever, the format is the classic crappy quiz today with a series of questions on a range of themes, and it's on to the slip and slide of trivia in the never unfair, always evenly distributed and never ever controversial rapid fire round. If you have any questions, you can send them to us via email. crappyquiz@offtheball.com is our email address. And if you don't think it's time to let the old ways die, you can send your questions via postcard as well to Quizmaster, Off the Ball Towers, Marconi House, Diggs Lane, Dublin 2. Let's get to it. Round 1 is a return to the old boring questions round. 1 point each on offer here. And this week's theme is the three wise men. Arthur. Before moving to Leeds United in 1963, John Giles won the FA Cup with Manchester United, beating what team in the final?
8: Leicester City.
6: Correct.
8: No nonsense.
6: Right off the...
8: No nonsense.
6: Right at the gun. Leicester City is correct. Richie.
9: Yes.
6: Johnny Giles gave an international debut to another wise man in Liam Brady back in 1974 in a famous 3-0 win over who?
9: The Soviet Union.
6: Correct.
8: This seems a little bit more stressful.
10: Yeah, that's really easy.
8: Well, I mean, the 1963 FA Cup final.
6: You could have mulled over yours a little bit longer to actually give the veneer of it being an impressive response.
10: I think I'm in trouble here today, I reckon.
6: Cameron.
10: Yeah.
6: Eamon Dunphy regularly described himself as a journeyman footballer. He played for 4 English teams, making over 400 appearances. Name 3 of those clubs.
10: Yeah, no, straightforward tapping that. Millwall anyway.
6: Yeah.
10: Oh God, I read the Rocky Road not too long
6: ago. I genuinely thought he was going to ask you for one here, given...
9: That does seem...
10: Yeah, and now it's 3 answers. For
9: like, why does he have to give 3 where we have to only give 1? Like, I'd stand up for the man.
6: Mick is on holiday, is absolutely... kicking lumps out of camera.
9: Serious lack of consistency.
10: Yeah, he's like, oh, you thought you were so great.
9: On the other hand, hurry up, please.
10: God, I don't know. Manchester United.
6: No. Anyone?
9: Wait, what? He did play for Man U.
8: I never played for him.
6: Not, see, he didn't make an appearance.
9: Like, he was an employee of Manchester United.
6: I know, but he made over four, like, he didn't play for Manchester United, though.
10: No, Richie, made I over only four, got one of
9: I don't
10: the three.
9: I don't understand up here, but the made over 400 appearances was extraneous to the fact that he played for, you know, for different clubs.
6: Let's see what his Wikipedia
9: York
6: says.
9: City anyway, but there you go.
6: Manchester United isn't even, it's only his youth career, and no appearances listed beside it.
9: You were done there.
8: Mm. Yeah, he never did work for the club.
9: Like a German train.
10: Here we go.
6: You were done there, I must say.
10: Yeah.
8: He didn't get a third one anyway, it's fine.
6: Yeah, true. York City, Charlton Athletic and Reading were the other clubs.
10: It's fine. Welcome to the crappy news, reducer incoming.
6: So 1-1-0 after the first round, Cameron on the nail, Arthur and Richie tied at 1 apiece. Round 2 is the fastest finger first round, and it's the return of who is this transfer round. I'm going to give you the clubs involved, the price of the transfer, and the month and the year. The first person to shout their name can guess, and it's 1 guess per transfer. Of course, this is the crappy quiz, so you don't choose your names, we do. To guess, you must shout.
8: Stick to that script.
10: Dawning on him there for a second.
6: Now I've got to remember your nicknames again. So, let me think. So, what are we... The Good Doctor. So, you got to shout, The Good Doctor. I'm going to just type this into the script here. Don't call me Jimmy.
10: Yeah, that's what you said, all right.
6: Don't call me Jimmy.
10: Court reporter can read it back if we need.
6: And In for Tom Dunn are your nicknames. Those are your buzzers. All transfer details are from transfermarkt.com and are in euros, even if euros didn't exist at the time of the transfer. Ready? Round 2, question 1. Nottingham Forest to Spurs, 2.15 million euro. Tom
9: Edward Sheringham.
6: Correct. Theodore Sheridan.
9: Sheridan?
6: Sheringham.
9: Full forward for me.
6: Wow. August 1992.
10: Double standard here.
6: Question 2. Barcelona to Chelsea.
8: Good Doctor. Deco.
6: No.
8: Third. Am I out now for this one?
6: Are you out now?
9: Yeah.
8: Okay, that's fine. Just checking.
6: It's one guess per transfer. Yeah, you are out now. Right. 33 million euro.
8: Good guess, though.
6: January 2014.
10: Oh.
8: I think I know.
10: So come with Jimmy. Is it Oscar?
6: No.
10: No.
6: Richie, you're the last man in. Barcelona to Chelsea, 33 million, January 2014.
9: No. I was going to say Samuel Eto'o, but it's way too late. No, having a Scooby. Go on.
6: Cesc Fabregas. No. Although I was full sure that was a summer transfer. I thought it happened around the World Cup in 2014. But anyway, the script is never wrong. January 2014.
10: Yeah.
6: Round two, question three. Juventus to Chelsea. Free transfer. January 1996.
8: Good daughter. Gianluca Vialli.
6: Correct. Carter Johnson.
9: That was the January one. That's mad. That was the one I would have pegged for summer.
6: So Gianluca Vialli, the correct answer.
8: Yeah, he wouldn't have gone in. Did he not go right after they won the Champions League?
9: Won the Champions League and then he was off. Yeah.
8: Right. He stayed for six months.
6: Was
9: wrong.
6: It was a December Champions League final in 1995.
8: Yeah.
10: Second that.
6: Question four. Tottenham Hotspur to Newcastle United. 3 million euro. January 2004.
9: Tottenham to Newcastle.
6: Yeah.
8: For 3 million quid in 2004. There has to be an Irish link to that. There's no way that they'd be just picking some random for so low a fee.
10: Yeah, these are really hard.
6: Tottenham to Newcastle, 3 million quid, January 2004. Would I give, like, the nationality if they can't get it? Too easy?
8: Taskmaster.
9: It's too late for real Fox.
6: Rather than a zero, I think I should give out the national team. Or I might give out the number of international caps they've played for. Jesus.
10: Oh, my goodness.
8: Strange. At the time, is it?
10: At the time, yeah.
6: At the time, yeah.
9: Correct.
6: No. Total, this man made 44 appearances for his national team. Total.
8: That's great help.
10: 44. That really helps.
6: And his nationality, the national team he played for, was the Republic of Ireland.
8: Mm-hmm. 2004.
6: Tottenham Hotspur to Newcastle United. 2004.
10: God.
6: They're screaming at the radio.
10: They are, yeah. Don't call me Jimmy. Was it Shea Given?
6: No.
10: No.
9: Spurs.
10: No, it's worth the punt.
6: This has stumped them.
8: Yeah.
6: Can't believe this.
9: How many international caps did you say?
6: I said
8: 44.
6: Tell you what, Nathan is looking at this, ruefully shaking his head.
10: Fastest finger.
6: The Beast of Ballyhonus wouldn't do that. It's what he's thinking. Oh. No.
9: No, this is making captivating radio.
6: Right.
10: Yeah, it's great stuff.
6: Well, okay, Stephen Carr.
8: All right,
6: okay.
8: Yeah.
9: There you go, yeah.
6: Stephen Carr.
8: Yeah, associate with Birmingham. I don't really remember, yeah.
6: Question five.
8: Look.
6: Middlesbrough to Aston Villa.
8: Good doctor. Gareth Southgate.
6: No, oof, incorrect.
9: Wrong way.
6: 9.4 million euro. January 2024.
9: Middlesbrough to Aston Villa. In for Tom Dunn. Morgan Rogers.
6: Correct. Richie takes the lead. He's on 3 points. Morgan Rogers, January 2024, 9.4 million euro, Middlesbrough to Aston Villa. So the scores after two rounds are Richie McCormack on 3 points, Arthur O'Dea on 2 points, and Cameron Hill, yes, get off the mark on zero. We'll take a quick break back after these. Welcome back to the crappy quiz. I've been told to slow down because there's not enough nonsense talk. For all you purveyors of trivia who just love bang, bang, bang, good question after good question after good question, well, you are welcome. For those people who are here for...
10: It's Thursdays now.
6: The nonsense,
10: different
6: exactly,
10: gravy. Different
6: exactly.
10: Audience.
9: You think you're running the German train lines now.
6: Exactly, oh, that's it.
10: God. Oh, damn.
6: That's it. Round three is the Pass the Parcel at Doom Round. A reminder of the scores, by the way. Richie's in the lead on 3 points. Arthur in second place on 2 points. Cameron with 0 points. Any explaining factor for that, Cameron?
10: The questions have been unbelievably difficult.
6: Okay.
10: Giving three answers for a first rounder is a joke.
9: He was done there.
10: I was completely done there.
6: You were done there.
10: Yeah.
6: I don't know what Mick's got against you.
10: Yeah, honest to God.
6: Pass the Parcel of Doom round. In this round, all you got to do is give me the name that is on a list of names that I have, and the Parcel of Doom passes on to the next contestant, who then also has to give me a name. I could read even slower, actually, to keep this. We will keep moving through the list.
9: I just want to get around Brendan's head if it makes any consolation to you, because I didn't bring any other paper.
10: Oh, what the hell is this? I need a paper.
6: We'll keep moving through the list until one of you gives me an incorrect answer.
9: 497,000 euros at risk of contamination. Not sure that's going to work its way into round four.
10: I see there's an entire sports section there embedded in there.
9: If I whip it out and start reading it, then you're in trouble.
10: Yeah, well, listen.
9: But as long as I'm scribbling around,
10: just want to let the ref know. Just want to let the ref know to keep an eye out.
9: Ex Louth manager Ger Brennan tipped for Dub's job.
6: So, come in handy. So, for those who are unfamiliar with this, whoever gets one wrong makes the parcel explode in your face, and then you get eliminated and shamed.
10: Careful now.
6: Round three is up next. This is round three. Question one from round three.
9: Stretched it out well enough.
6: So the order here is Arthur, Cameron. I just want to get to the trivia.
9: That's all I'm here for. Back your time. It's good stuff.
6: So left to right here. So as I'm facing, it's Arthur, Cameron, Richie. Football all-stars from the Kingdom of Kerry since the year 1990.
8: I've done this.
6: There are 40 names on the list.
9: We'll be here all day.
6: Hopefully.
10: That's what he says.
6: Arthur.
8: Colm Cooper.
6: Correct. He has eight of them in 2002, 2004, 2005, 2007, 08, 10, 11 and 13.
9: So wait, like, when you say 40, like...
6: 40 different names.
9: Okay, Grant. Yeah. Cameron. I'm next, Emily.
6: Cameron's next.
10: David Clifford.
6: David Clifford is correct. He has five of them.
9: James O'Donoghue.
6: Yeah. He has two of them, 2013 and 2014.
8: Paul Galvin.
6: Yeah, that is correct. He's got three of them, 04, 06 and 09.
10: Mark O'Shea.
6: Correct. He also has three, 06, 07 and 11.
9: Paul Gainey.
6: Paul Gainey is correct. He has two, 16 and 17. Going well here, lads.
8: Oh, give it time. Kieran Dunne.
6: Yep. 06, 08 and 14.
10: Pregnant pause there. Seanie O'Shea.
6: Sean O'Shea is correct. He has three as well. 2019, 22 and 23.
9: Tomás O'Shea.
6: Tomás O'Shea is correct. He has five. So he won them in 2004, 2005, 2007, 2008, 2009.
8: Ed Nomani.
6: Ed Nomani is correct. Twice, 06, 07. He was an All-Star.
8: Jason Foley.
6: Jason Foley is correct. Only one, 2022.
9: Tig Morley.
6: Tig Morley, same year, he's 1-1.
8: Seamus Moynihan.
6: Yeah. He has three of them. 97, 2000, 2006.
10: Sean O'Sullivan.
6: Sean O'Sullivan is not an All-Star winner. No.
9: What years did we say again, sorry?
6: From 1990 onwards.
9: Morris Fitz.
6: Morris Fitz. Only two. 96, 97.
9: Criminal.
8: I know there's two of them. Oh, shit, I shouldn't have said that. I can't use it now. we'll try Dara O'Shea.
6: Dara O'Shea is correct. He's won four of them. 2000, 2002, 2006, 2007. He wanted to go away and do a bit of coaching.
10: Giving nothing to the game.
6: You're going to go away and do a bit of coaching. All-time great line. Actually, did do a bit of coaching, to be fair.
9: Killian Spillane.
6: Ooh, I don't think so. No. Killian Spillane is not on the list.
9: Curses.
6: Arthur, you had a few more, I'd say, because you said two of them.
8: Well, it was Thomas Sullivan.
6: Both of them have won All-Stars,
8: yes, yeah.
6: Old and young.
8: Who else? Presumably Declan O'Sullivan.
6: Yeah.
8: Shane Ryan won one?
6: Shane Ryan has won one, yeah, 22. I'll go in chronological order here, the ones he didn't get. Declan O'Keefe, the goalkeeper, won two. Eamon Breen won one. Pat Laid won one. Mike McCarthy, three-time winner. Liam Hassett, Mike Frank Russell, Johnny Crowley. Dermot Murphy won three. Olds Tom O'Sullivan, Declan O'Sullivan, as you mentioned. Seamus Scanlon, Ty Kennelly, Darren O'Sullivan, Brian Sheehan, Paul Murphy, Peter Crowley, David Moore, and a two-time winner. Brendan Keeley, Shane Enright, Anthony Maher, and Donica Walsh all won one. Tom O'Sullivan, young version, has won three so far. Paddy Clifford's got three. Shane Ryan, as you've mentioned, and Gavin White completes the 40. So the point there goes to Arthur, who levels Richie on 3 points. Second one, now this should be good. This feels like kind of an even setting for the three brains that we have in the studio.
10: Oh, God.
6: Wimbledon men's and women's singles champions since 2000. Actually, it's only 21 for obvious reasons, but once you get past the obvious, it should be interesting. 21 possible names, men and women, since 2000. And the order here, we'll go Cameron, Richie, Arthur this time.
10: Carlos Alcaraz.
6: Carlos Alcaraz, twice, correct.
9: My legs?
6: Yes.
9: Andy Murray.
6: Andy Murray, two-time winner as well.
8: Since 2000.
6: Since 2000.
8: Roger Federer.
6: Yeah. 8-time winner of Wimbledon. 03, 04, 05, 06, 07, 09, 12 and 17. Back to Cameron.
10: And Novak Djokovic.
6: Djokovic, yeah. 7-time winner. His most recent in 2022.
9: Men's and women's, yeah.
6: Men's and women's, yeah.
9: And Serena, obviously.
6: Serena, yeah. She's won it 7 times. Her first in 2002, her last in 16.
8: In that vein, we'll go for Venus Williams.
6: Venus Williams is correct, 5-time winner from 08, 01, 05, 07, 08. 2000, sorry, was the first one. So that's Arthur. Cameron is next.
10: Rafa Nadal.
6: Nadal, twice, 08 and 2010.
9: Played her last match there this year, or this week, Petra Kvitova.
6: Petra Kvitova, it would be correct, if I can find her on the list.
9: Twice, yeah.
6: Once, it says here, 2014
10: twice.
6: Only.
10: Twice.
6: Is this incorrect?
9: Yeah.
10: Hmm.
9: Where did Mick get this list from?
10: Honestly, God.
9: 2014.
10: Everything's been thrown into doubt now.
6: What was her second year?
10: 2016. She destroyed Eugenie Bouchard, who now plays paddle only.
9: Don't we all?
6: It says Serena Williams won 2016 here.
10: Don't know about that.
9: Kvitova is definitely a two-time winner.
8: You can't come looking up winners.
9: I just want to prove it to you.
6: Crap. Yeah, I'll look it up here. I'll look it up here. And I'll
9: Google, right? Petra Kvitova, wiki. Scroll down on the right-hand side.
6: Emma's backed it up.
8: Where's yourself, sis?
6: Petra Kvitova in... You know, Kvitova did win twice, but it was 2011 and 2014. So he's got.
9: So yes, 50%. Twice.
6: Yes, twice, but yes, not twice. 16.
10: Yeah. Who do you have in for 2011?
6: There is nobody in for 2011.
10: Okay, it was vacant.
6: There's just a vacancy there.
10: You're all great.
6: So who got that one anyway?
9: Misha.
6: Richie got that one. So it moves on to Cameron. No, it doesn't. It moves on to Arthur.
8: Goran Ivanišević.
6: Goran Ivanišević. Yep, once 2001
9: in the Monday final against Pat Rafter.
6: And now we go to Cameron.
10: Barbora Krejčíková.
6: Yep.
8: Having the news year. Lads on this one is a distinct advantage to be heard.
6: Yeah, it is for sure.
8: You know?
10: Sure. What does that mean?
9: Yeah, exactly.
6: Which makes it interesting, you know?
8: You get great mileage out of this. It's your time of the year to flex.
9: No, it's not.
8: Look at my pronunciations.
9: Yeah. That's part of the job. You should have it too.
8: Mm.
10: Butchering names for fun on breakfast.
9: St. RTE. Garbiñe Muguruza.
6: Yes, correct.
8: Oh, God, I hope they slip up. I think he won Leighton Hewitt.
6: Correct, yeah. 2002.
10: Okay, I'm going back now to the last couple. Marion Bartoli.
6: Yeah, Bartoli. One-time winner, 2013. We are left only with people who've won it once, according to Mick's inaccurate list. So, good answers only from now on. You have 1, 2, 3, 4, 5, 6, 7, 8 names left. And they've all won at once.
9: Probably going to get this wrong. Marketa von Drusova.
6: Correct. 2023.
8: Probably going to get this wrong.
6: Arthur.
8: I'm almost. Simona Halep.
6: Yeah. 2019 champ.
10: Okay. Between two here. Did Ash Barty win it?
6: Is that your answer?
10: Yeah.
6: Correct. 2021. Well done. If Cameron can eke out this point, we might be back on for a three-horse race.
10: Mm. Falling.
9: Lip.
6: Richie's thinking. Thumb to temple. Index finger to other temple. Staring at his forearm.
9: Got my eyes closed.
6: Eyes closed. Full hearts.
10: Reading the sports section to see who's in the second round today.
9: As if the Indo would have that on the back page.
6: What's he thinking? Where's he going? What's he going to do here? He knows it's in there.
9: It is.
6: He said all these names billions of times.
9: Oh, I can't pass. I have
6: Go on, you got to give us something. Give us something.
9: I have the German in my head and I can't remember her name.
6: Throw something out there. Don't go on a pass.
9: I'll just throw a name because it's not right. Laura Siegmund, but I just have a German in my head and it won't come out.
6: You'll be frustrated when you hear the list.
9: Yeah.
6: So, Richie, it's on to Arthur.
9: I can't believe I'm out first on that one.
6: Cameron's wide-eyed. He sees the opportunity here.
10: Here we go.
8: Yeah.
10: It smells blood.
8: I think, just judging by the amount, Sampras?
6: Correct.
10: Wow. Oh. Well done.
6: That was, right on. Right on the bubble.
8: He must have been 2000.
6: 2000, yeah.
10: I think I know the German you're thinking of.
9: Yeah.
10: Angelique Kerber.
6: Oh, correct. Assist from Richie.
9: Amazingly, it wasn't her.
6: Oh. Three left.
8: Is there one rogue?
6: There's one you'll kick yourself over.
8: Well, I was thinking, I don't know, so I'll go with the guess because I know she has four. Naomi Osaka?
6: No.
8: No, she didn't win the turn.
6: Cameron gets the points. Anyone else you had left in mind?
10: Did Sharapova win one?
6: Yeah. Sharapova is the big one. Yeah, 2004. Maresmo, 2006. Yeah. And Elena Rybakina in 2022 were the remaining three. Did well.
8: Was that it? That was all that was left?
6: That was it, yeah.
10: That was pretty good.
6: Yeah, out of 21.
10: Sampras I wouldn't have got. I thought that was way past.
6: 18 out of 21. Right, this is another good one.
10: I still didn't.
6: So I can't believe this hasn't been used. Maybe it has been used before, but with three different contestants. So it's Arthur 3, Richie 3, Cameron 1, by the way. So Cameron can get right back into this with a point here. Now, I'm actually just going to do the numbers. Can you do the numbers thing on that so I know how many people are on the list? But it's any player who has scored 100 Premier League goals or more.
10: It's almost certainly been done before.
6: Surely, 34 names on the list. So we'll start with Richie this time and then go Arthur, then go Cameron.
9: Yeah, Alan Shearer.
6: Correct.
9: Is it Premier League or top flight?
6: Premier League.
8: Andrew Cole.
6: Andy Cole, 187.
10: Never heard of the top flight. Mo Salah.
6: Mo Salah, 186. Although when this round was used last, maybe he now has over 200.
10: He's clocked up a few.
9: Robbie.
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8: Oh. What a player, by the way.
9: What a player he was, by the way. Yeah.
6: Man, it's easy, the footballer.
9: Somebody annoyingly texting in there saying, what's he ever said that was wrong? Why don't people fly over Antarctica?
6: 0879 180 180.
8: Wayne Rooney
6: is correct. He is third in the list, 208.
10: Jermaine Defoe
6: is correct, 162. 10th on the list.
9: Dwight York's
6: got to be there. Yeah, 123.
8: Sorry, no.
10: It's okay.
8: We'll go with Thierry Henry.
6: Yeah, 175.
10: Sergio Aguero.
6: Yeah, it's the highest score left on the list with 186.
9: Ian Wright, right?
6: Correct. 113 goals for Ian Wright in the Premier League.
8: Emil Heskey,
6: 110 goals.
9: What a player he was, by the way.
10: What a top player.
8: top.
10: Okay. Use a few here. Gabby Ogbonlahor.
6: Gabby Ogbonlahor, I don't think so. No.
9: Whoa.
10: For the record, how many did he get?
6: How close to Gabby Ogbonlahor?
10: I was trying to think of Villa. I was going through players from.
8: Why?
10: I don't know.
6: Ogbonlahor PL goals.
10: I've got my point 70, now. I'm nervous.
6: 74 Premier League goals.
10: Yeah.
6: He's not done yet.
8: No.

0: He's still there.
1: But that's, he's just been passed out by Watkins.
2: There you go.
3: Yeah. Would have
2: been a better guess. Richie?
4: Robbie Fowler.
2: 163.
0: It's the pressure that point gives you. He said live something of value.
1: I'm almost certain he did. Frank Lampard.
2: Yeah, the highest amount of goals left in the list, actually, 177. So you got all of the top 10. So you got Shearer, Kane, Rooney, Cole, Salah, Aguero, Lampard, Henry, Fowler, Defoe. That is a top 10.
4: Sir Les
2: is in at number 12, 149 goals.
1: Just out of...
2: Les Ferdinand to all non-subjects.
0: Not Les Dennis.
1: I don't know if it's league goals. I don't think it was league goals.
0: Yet.
4: For services to banter.
2: Don't call me Dennis Ferdinand.
1: doesn't work that way.
2: No, it doesn't at all. Remember, we're fitting here.
0: Are we still going too fast?
1: Just for sheer number of years.
4: Oh, God.
1: For the second time. Teddy Sheringham.
2: Correct. Teddy Sheringham. 13th. On the list, 146 Premier League goals.
0: Sheridan.
4: Former Manchester United manager Ole Gunnar Solskjaer.
2: I don't think Solskjaer's on the list.
4: What?
2: Solskjaer's not on the list.
4: Pish.
2: Arthur gets the point. There's a lot of big names left.
1: Go on then.
2: Michael Owen, 150 goals.
1: No.
2: Jamie Vardy with 145. Then it was Robin Van Persie, Jimmy Floyd Hasselbank, Sun Heung-min, Nicolas Anelka, Raheem Sterling. Completes the top 20. Romelu Lukaku, Steven Gerrard, Dion Dublin, Sadio Mane, Ryan Giggs, Peter Crouch, Paul Scholes, Darren Bent, and Cristiano Ronaldo.
1: Mm.
2: All over 100 goals in the Premier League. So it leaves Arthur in the lead on 4 points, Richie on 3 points, and Cameron chasing them on a score of one. Which brings us on to round four, which is the fun free magic numbers round. You know the rules. 3 points if one player gets it right. If nobody gets it right, it's
0: right in the
2: two
0: mix.
2: Points for the closest who doesn't go bust, and 1 point for the second closest. So pens down once the music ends, and I need you to give me the following number. The number of Rugby World Cups South Africa have won, plus the number of games NFL teams play in the regular season, plus the number of clubs John Giles played for in his professional career, plus the number of minutes the 1994 All-Ireland Hurling Final is named after. Your 30 seconds expire when Sinatra sings Bright Shiny Beeps.
1: Stop listening. What was the last one?
2: The number of minutes the 1994 All-Ireland Hurling Final is named after. It's known as the something minute final.
1: Oh.
2: What number is that number? Plus the number of clubs John Giles played for in his professional career, the number of games NFL teams play in the regular season, plus the number of Rugby World Cups South Africa have won. Add them all up. What do you get? Bright shiny beams. Hands down, Arthur, what have you got?
0: 30.
2: 30? Cameron?
0: Oh God, I don't even know. It's bust anyway. Definitely. I don't want to say it.
2: Go on, say it.
0: 101.
2: Richie?
4: 100.
2: The answer is 31.
0: If it was named after, I've never heard that final, so it was either going to be incredibly big or incredibly small, and I thought it was
2: it could have been like the 75 minute final or something like that.
0: The 100 minute final.
1: As opposed to what?
2: It's the 5 minute final.
1: Yeah.
2: When Rod Limerick collapsed against Wexford.
0: Awfully.
2: John Giles played for 5 professional teams in his career. No, Manchester United, Leeds United, West Brom, Philadelphia Fury, and Shamrock Rovers. NFL teams play 17 games in the regular season. And then South Africa have won the World Cup on 4 separate occasions. So 31 is the final answer. That leaves Arthur on 6 points, Richie on 3 points, Cameron on 1 point, which brings us on to the final. And our winner tonight will be decided in the round that separates the wheat from the chaff, the Dermot O'Sullivans from the Dwayne Johnsons. I like what you did there, Mick. It's an ever unfair, egalitarian rapid fire round. You'll each have a rapid fire, 20 seconds, and it's 1 point for each correct answer. We'll start with the person on the lowest score, which is Cameron.
0: Is it?
2: And then on to the next lowest, which is Richie.
0: You surprised me.
2: And continue on like that.
0: That's just boilerplate in the script now.
1: It's like that. There's only one more. In that fashion.
2: Right. Cameron.
1: Come on, no messing.
2: Don't call me Jimmy Hill. Are you ready?
0: Oh, yeah.
2: Your 20 seconds starts now. Who was the Dublin hurling manager before Niall O'Callaghan?
0: Micheál Donoghue.
2: Correct. Who was the Irish men's rugby team? Who did they play this Saturday, the Irish men's rugby team?
0: Georgia.
2: Correct. And what sport did the Columbus Crew play?
0: Soccer.
2: Correct. Who won Euro 2024?
0: Spain.
2: What club does Alan Brogan play for?
0: Oh, Ballymun Kickhams.
2: No. Who was the manager of Real Madrid?
0: Xabi Alonso.
2: Correct. I'll give you one more. Michael Moorer is associated with what sport?
1: Fair is fair.
0: Baseball.
2: No, boxing. So you got Xabi Alonso, you got Spain, you got Columbus Crew being soccer, you got Georgia. You got Micheál Donoghue, you got five.
1: Tied top.
2: You've tied Arthur with an impressive rapid fire round.
1: I'll take that.
2: Richie, you are next up. Are you ready?
4: No.
2: Time starts now. Who is the Cork hurling manager before Pat Ryan?
4: Pass.
2: Who will Kerry play in the All-Ireland Minor Football Final this Sunday?
4: Pass.
2: Who, in what sport does Perth Glory play?
4: Soccer.
2: Correct. Who won the 2024 Talisman Cup?
4: Westmeath.
2: What club does Jimmy Barry Murphy play for?
4: Pass.
2: Who is the manager of Sheffield United?
4: Chris Wilder.
2: Daley Thompson is associated with what sport?
4: Decathlon.
2: In running points,
1: Cale Hudson... Just powering ahead there.
2: In running point, Cale Hudson runs a team in what sport?
4: Baseball.
2: Basketball.
4: Oh.
2: So did you get there? Two?
1: Three, I think.
2: Daley Thompson, Chris Wilder, and Perth Glory playing football. Kieran Kingston was the previous Cork manager before Pat Ryan. Kerry played Tyrone at the weekend. The Talisman Cup last year was won by Down. Jimmy Barry Murphy played for St Finbarr's. I didn't give you your incorrect ones from yours, Cameron. What club does Adam Brogan play for? Which was St. Oliver Plunkett's own Rua, and Michael Moore is associated with boxing.
0: With boxing. Arthur, question three is going to be soccer, so, just to let you know.
2: So he's got three. So 6-6-6. It's actually a draw game at the moment.
4: But, it's the devil's game.
2: Yeah. Arthur really with a few games in hand here.
4: This is the game of the Antichrist. As if
2: Richie's on seven. Brief. Sorry. Richie's on seven. Right. Arthur, are you ready? Time starts now. Who was the Tipperary hurling manager before Liam Cahill?
1: Colin Bonner.
2: Correct. Who have the Lions played a Saturday?
1: No idea.
2: In what sport did the Dallas Stars play?
1: Football?
2: No. Who won the 2024 Open Championship?
1: No idea.
2: What club does Philly McMahon play for?
1: Ballymun.
2: Correct. Who is the manager of Nottingham Forest?
1: Nuno.
2: Correct. There's no more questions written down. You are the champion.
4: Which means there's no more questions written down.
2: I tend to read them out quite quickly.
0: Knowledge.
2: Quicker than Mick tends to do. I've literally used them all up. Congratulations, Arthur.
1: Thank you.
2: Well done. It's been a while, has it?
4: Well done.
1: It's been quite a while, yeah, but this is the route back into the Europa League.
2: Yes. Bam. The disappointment of Limerick.
1: You don't need to bring that up. That's what was the point of that?
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4: He's had a pop. He's gone in over the knee.
1: It's all good. It's all good. We're already looking towards 2026.
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1: Monday to Friday, 7:30.
4: It's good.
2: Makes me say for the Euros, Cameron, any final words?
0: That certainly was a quiz of all time.
2: There you go. Thank you very much for joining us, folks. We'll be back next time the quiz happens. That's when this quiz will be back, the next time the quiz happens. See you then. It's probably not going to be next week, but if it is, we've done very well. Goodbye.
3: GAA.
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1: Take us to Uganda. Go on.
6: Yeah, bring you a story that I've been working on, lads, over the last couple of weeks, and I think it's something we might keep an eye on. There's a lot of really interesting work being done in the world around GAA, and particularly in Africa, there's been a growth just in recent years. There's a couple of clubs now have kind of popped up, and Nilo Cusacks is one of them. We might have the graphic here as I'm chatting of the logo itself. It's one of the most unique crests that I've seen. But John Conroy is a person who set up this club. So just to give you an idea of what we're looking at here, it's one of the best club crest that I've ever seen. You've got the River Nile, which begins in Jinja, Uganda, running through the iconic Paul Nabrone Dolmen in the Burren. So there's a huge Clare connection here with this club. John Conroy, a Clare native from the Michael Cusack's club in North Clare. He's a fitness teacher and a yoga teacher. And he's also been a part of Clare backroom teams over the last couple of years, working in the stats department. John has been volunteering in Uganda since 2009. I mentioned the strong Clare connection.

0: form, and they need help. The economy, people themselves, first of all, there's a large population, there's 50 million, and half that are under 16. So you have massive rates of unemployment. As I mentioned with figures there for school-going kids, it's about 100 in the classroom with one teacher. So educational opportunities are quite limited. Job opportunities are limited. So when you go there, you can see the impact that you can make on the lives of especially the kids that we deal with and their families and the wider community. What we did, we've great sponsors and donors at home who have given us a lot of fundraising money. We bought a television for the school, which would be very unique. We paid for Wi-Fi. And we started off showing YouTube clips from the telly. And then we brought the kids out onto the field and developed from there.
1: So they started out in the school in Jinja. It wasn't mentioned there by John, but they started out with 30 deaf children. So there's a part of the school that just has deaf children. And they had one of the sign language teachers and got her involved. They actually got the words Gaelic football and hurling initiated into the sign language in Uganda. So that was, put into place in the last couple of months by the Irish ambassador to Uganda, Kevin Colgan. So like that's how they started off, right? And since then, the numbers have expanded to the rest of the school. John travels to Uganda multiple times a year. He's actually over there right now. He goes over on his holidays and volunteers and works in various areas around the school. What he did initially, lads, he went about developing local teachers as coaches, and he runs the club itself from home. So he basically has all the coaches and the principal of a school. They have a treasurer and a secretary of the club as well in a WhatsApp group. And he has created a YouTube library of GA drills and games. John sets out a schedule then on WhatsApp every week during the school year. So every Monday, every Wednesday and every Friday evening during the school year, the kids all leave their class and they go out and they play Gaelic football for an hour. The coaches afterwards send back feedback, they send back videos of how the kids are getting on during and after every training session. So you might have seen a bit of that beforehand, and you'll see a bit more of it here. So here's John on the short-term goals that they have for developing GAA in Uganda.
0: What I'd love to do is provide a kind of a template that what we're doing here could be rolled out to the rest of Africa. I think that from a GAA point of view, this could be a really good opening from what we're doing to come back, support what we're doing and roll that out to different regions. We have a couple of, I suppose, short-term goals that we're looking at. One would be to hold a Jinja championship, a county championship.
2: Because there's a couple of clubs over
0: there. Yeah, there's a couple of clubs, Tommy, there. So we're in Jinja. We look at West Primary School as the home of where we are. Mm. So John Walsh then from Mike Cullen, John is in Uganda for most of the year. He set up Simba Wolfhounds. And then two of our coaches since the summertime have set up another club called Jinja Football Academy, which is 10 minutes away. And then about an hour away then in a place called Iblanku, I've been supporting another club last year and this year called Iduity Titans. And they have 250 kids up there.
3: Loads of activity happening, not quite officially recognised yet by Croke Park.
1: Yeah, and I'll get to that in just a second because that's an interesting part of it, Ger. They're not affiliated yet with the GAA. Now, the Simba Wolfhounds have been affiliated. I think they went through that process. They started a little bit before that, maybe. So they're a little bit over and they've been affiliated. Now, what that means is I think you get a bit more backing from the GAA. There's an official connection there. So I'll bring you through a bit of that later on because there's a couple of quirks to it. I asked John as well about the long-term ambitions because, you know, he's talking there about, you know, a provincial championship in Jinja, which, when you think about it, it sounds a bit pie in the sky, but when you see the numbers that are playing Gaelic football every week, it sounds like there's a bit of potential here. So here's John on what might happen next.
0: The long-term goal would be, so we're in a province called Busoga, and there's 4.5 million people in that. It's one of the poorest regions in sub-Saharan Africa. So we'd love to develop the game within that province and have a provincial championship, say like a Munster championship. And then the plan would be to develop from there and have other regions begin clubs and then have other regions have county championships and then have an all Uganda championship. That would be certainly our goal, and to see that game move outside Uganda.
1: Yeah, so look, the Nilo Cusacks club are reliant on fundraising and donors. Many GA clubs in Clare have donated jerseys and equipment. Football boots are naturally very hard sourced, and there's a big focus on supplying shorts for their female players as well in the school. And although, as you mentioned there, they have been in conversations with World

0: GAA. Niall Cusack's aren't yet affiliated with the GAA. So, you know, there is challenges there as well. So I asked John on what it's like overseeing this GAA club, this very new GAA club, unique GAA club in Uganda, from afar, from back home in Clare, and whether they can one day officially become affiliated with the GAA.
1: It's a daily thing. And then club coaches might come back with a query or a question, whatever. So, yeah, it's constant. And that's the key thing on it. I suppose, again, learning from maybe charities who've gone to African countries is that you empower the local people. So you upskill them, you empower them, and you let them off. I mean, you let them off, you guide them. But you have to guide the local people. Otherwise, then the thing won't take off. I think we're, so far so good, we've been successful on that.
0: What's the connection with the GAA? And have they got involved? How does it work when you set up a club in somewhere like Jinja, outside in Uganda? How does that work then with the GAA overall?
1: Yeah, we're set up a year and a half now, so we've had a good few talks in the last year and a half. And I must mention Robert Frost from Clare GAA, who's been trying really hard to get us help. And so far now, and look, it's been disappointing. We haven't got any financial help so far. And I don't know, is there any concrete plans to support us? So we do need funds, I suppose, to maintain the club and grow the club and expand the club even further. So our fundraising at the moment comes from local donors who have very kindly give us a lot of fundraising money. But look at, hopefully, look at, in fairness to GAA, it's hard because you really need to see, you need to be at the ground level to see what's going on. I think if you saw what's happening and the impact it has on the people and the locals and the community, and you could see the potential there, you know, it might be a little bit different.
0: Yeah, like it is fascinating, lads. Like there's a GAA club happening and training happening in Uganda, and a lot of it's been done by locals in Uganda. It's obviously been ran from back in Ireland by John Conroy, who oversees it from here, but also travels over. And like John has been going back and forth for an awful long time and has a huge connection to the country there. There's also, as I mentioned, other clubs, and as John mentioned, that have now splintered and started. So something has kind of caught a hold of it over there in this small little pocket in Uganda. Like there are other quirks to this too. So, you know, given the many socioeconomic difficulties in the country, you know, one of the things that John does is he pays the coaches €5 a training session. You know, paying coaches isn't that surprising a thing when it comes to Ireland. Like there's a lot of under the table payments happening when it comes to club coaches or managers. There's also official coaches that go into schools in Ireland itself that have been trained up and you know, spread the gospel of the game in Ireland. You know, it was massive in terms of Dublin success. This is a little bit more off the cuff, and it's I suppose, I'm not sure it's something that the GAA themselves would have gone after too, but it's when you think of it, you know, trying to encourage the growth of a game somewhere where there isn't a massive Irish footprint, you know, it's quite a novel way of doing it, and it seems to be working in this regard here. So that concept of paying the coaches who haven't necessarily gone through, you know, a GAA coaching course, but are being steered by someone like John, we'll just have to keep an eye on it and see how far it goes and it grows. Like you can see from the clips there, they don't have a 2-point arc yet, but one of the kids is clipping over a free from 20, yeah. 25 yeah. yards. You know, it's so interesting to see that aspect of it, especially when there isn't as much of an Irish influence there. You know, it's...
2: We were hard out of 10 o'clock here, Tommy. 30 seconds. Last
0: 30 seconds. You know, it's just, we have this graphic here of World GAA, and you see the work that's been done on an official level, and it's the last little bit here. That's all the clubs when it comes to GAA that have kind of spread across the world, and it is remarkable, really, all the different work that's happening. John has started spreading the gospel of the game in Uganda. There are other bits and pieces happening there as well, so we'll keep an eye on it over the next little bit.
3: Right.
0: Thanks for giving the time. I just wanted to bring that story to you.
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7: Thank you very much. 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It's called Somebody to Love.

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1: On a bright morning in Rathmines, I'm meeting someone who defines resilience. Former professional footballer Colin Hawkins. Today we'll take the plunge together into cold water and into conversation about his battle with multiple myeloma and the strength it takes to keep moving forward. We're going to be getting into a cold plunge quite soon, as you know. There will be a sauna afterwards, but how does the cold aspect...
2: The sauna is definitely a nice carrot, but you've actually made me more nervous since you've come. I was doing okay on the arrive, but not something I've done. I haven't really done the hot and cold, so I'm looking forward to experience it. I've done a fair bit of sea swimming.
1: The sea swims, how do you find the sea swims?
2: Yeah, so obviously I'm from Galway. Growing up, we were always by the sea. Our family holidays, I'm one of 10 kids, so we used to always go around the country. Might be take a house down in Wexford or down in Kerry, and it was all about swimming. So when I grew up, the sea was massive for me. And then even now, if you ask me where's my favourite place in the world, it sounds crazy, but I just love going to Connemara out to Renville. My sister's a place there, we stay there, and the beaches out there are unbelievable.
1: Do you find the time of the year difficult? Again, for a lot of people, even friends of mine who speak to, the seasonal thing comes in, the seasonal affective disorder, where, you know, this time of year and the evenings get darker and the mornings are sometimes dark as well. It's tough to kind of get yourself G'd up for doing anything in the evening. You can kind of get into a little bit of a rut. Do you find that difficult at times?
2: Yeah, definitely. And obviously, I'm still off work at the moment myself. So, you know, it has been tough. You're at home a lot. You try and find a routine. You bring the kids to school and then try and find other stuff to do. But I've just found the sea swimming. It's definitely not something I've done. I've never done it in October before. And now I'm enjoying it so much. I'm thinking, can I get in November and December? I know the waters are going to get colder. Mm-hmm. But it's just that bit of a challenge. I haven't been able to do the running that I'd like to be doing, or, you know, I can go out for walks and that. But just, I've had a lot of fatigue with the treatment I'm on, so it's just been difficult. But I've just found the sea swimming is something for me. It's not for everybody, but again, I'd encourage people to try it, definitely.
1: Yeah, just the mental, you feel more tuned into everything almost. It's like, I find even if you go for a drive afterwards, or, you know, you go for a coffee with your mates, you kind of feel like a different person.
2: Yeah, well, the science behind it all adds up. It's just a mental thing about the plunge pool. I'm the same. I'm nervous about getting in. I'm not a big fan, but I know everyone who does it tells you it's brilliant. So yeah. This is the first time I've got into the really cold and then the really hot and then back in again. So we'll give it a go, man. We'll help each other through it.
1: There's only one way to do it. Let's give it a go.

0: the way down now. Don't stop.
1: Oh!
2: Arms out, arms out.
1: Arms out. Oh!
3: Starting to get a bit warmer, though.
1: Slow down the breathing. Slow down the breathing.
3: It was probably one of the most torturous things I've ever done. And it's still ongoing, but I'm trying to distract myself from the fact that it's still ongoing.
2: Doing great.
3: Yeah, there's none of this crack when you were a player.
2: No, we didn't have these luxuries, no.
3: Yeah, apparently we were reading on the wall behind us there, even just one session of this can set you up for 8 weeks.
2: Unbelievable.
3: In terms of the benefits to the body, so...
2: We'll be back before Christmas, won't we?
3: We will, yeah.
4: After braving the cold, we step into the sauna, the perfect setting to delve deeper into Colin's story. Talk to me.
5: Feels good on here, doesn't it?
4: It does, doesn't it? How did you find that cold plunge?
5: I weirdly enjoyed it. Like, I was, like you, I was a nervous wreck before. It was tough, but honestly, after that maybe initial minute of a bit of pain, I felt really good. And then when you get out of it, you get in here to the heat, you can see the benefits straight away.
4: Immediately, it's like shock. And then I find the first maybe 30 seconds to a minute very tough. Yeah. But then, as you say, you kind of go numb. But my body started getting weirdly warm.
5: You see how people enjoy it, yeah? Yeah, see the from the hot to the cold and then back in again, so yeah.
4: We were walking out a bit in Athmines earlier this morning and you did touch on, Colin, your illness, and I know you've talked to us about it before. You might just, for people who haven't heard your story on that end of things, remind people and how that came about.
5: I'd obviously been a fit, healthy guy, obviously had my 20 years as a sports person, so never really any major health issues. So yeah, to be diagnosed with cancer in January 2023, I'm nearly 3 years now on the road with cancer treatment, but multiple myeloma is a cancer. It's the second most common blood cancer in Ireland after leukemia. Roughly 360, 370 people a year get it, are diagnosed with it, generally in your 70s or 80s. So again, for me to get it, I was 46, was very young. Coming up to 3 years now, this January will be 3 years of treatment, ranging from chemotherapy to steroids to I had a stem cell transplant. And generally the stem cell transplant is a big deal. Had all this treatment in Galway. You should be getting maybe 10 years with the stem cell of remission. But mine came back out of nowhere 18 months later. So that was really worrying. The first time I was like, okay, give me the prognosis and what are we doing here? How do we get rid of this and how do we treat it? Whereas when it came back the second time, that was scary. So anyway, I'm on them with fourth line of treatments. And that means they've tried the stem cell. They've tried one drug. They've tried another drug. And now I'm on a drug called teclistamab. So I'm on that. I get my treatment. It was every week in the matter. And now I go in every second week. You see a lot of really sick people, obviously in the cancer ward on floor 7 in the matter. So that is tough, but at the moment the drug is working and I'm back in remission. So you got to try and stay positive about that, you know?
4: Yeah, well, it's good to hear. At least that's the latest prognosis. But what's that like when you're in your, you know, mid-40s, as you say, 46 years of age, to hear that word cancer? Because everyone has been impacted by cancer or knows someone who's been impacted, family member maybe, but we all dread hearing that news ourselves.
5: It was really tough. It's no point saying it wasn't. Like, you know, I have three young kids, married with three kids. It was really difficult, you know, to deal with that mental side. But again, I was like, let's just get on with the treatment as quick as we could. I needed surgery on my neck because it was basically a break on my neck. I later needed surgery on my back. I had three discs were all damaged because the cancer, it's a blood cancer, but affects the bone marrow. So basically, I know when it's back when I start getting pained. I thought at the start I just had broken ribs, but that in fact was a myeloma in my bone marrow. So yeah, it was a real tough shock, you know. But again, it's like, okay, how do we treat this? And there is no cure for it, but there is treatments coming along the line. And even Professor O'Gorman, who I deal with in the matter, I met him yesterday, he's always lobbying for the next drug or the next trial to try and find the cure for myeloma. So that's why stuff like everything the Irish Cancer Society do, which is so important. And just to give one example, like every Thursday I'll go into the matter for my bloods, and then on Friday I'll go in for my treatment. I'm in there for half a day, but I get a volunteer driver, comes to my house, picks me up. I give them a ring when I'm finished. They come and bring me home. Like it's an unbelievable service. And that's just people putting their hand up around the country, volunteering to help. And when I chat to these people going in the car, giving me lists, they're getting a lot out of it as well. You know, they might have had no history with cancer, or they might have someone who's passed away with it or whatever, but they're giving a little bit back. So it's a really good thing to do.
4: The counseling thing as well is so important to talk about. If you don't mind me dwelling on that, because of course, November, and it was, you know, deals with physical and mental health as well. And where are you on that journey? Because that's something that we were just chatting about it, you know, before we got the cameras rolling, but that's something that more men are thankfully talking about now. And if you go to counselling, it's not become a taboo thing. It's just normal now.
5: Yeah, I don't know. I suppose I've had 3 years of the treatment. in that time, my wife unbelievably got diagnosed with breast cancer. So she had 18 months of really tough treatment as well. She's come through the other side of that and she's recently back at work, and she's just unbelievable how she's dealt with everything. Dealing with me, dealing with her own cancer and minding the three kids has been unbelievable. So there's been a lot of stuff at home dealt with. Obviously I've been on work, I've been off work. You know, physically you want to be out running, cycling, swimming, all the stuff that you know is good for you. But when your body can't do it because of fatigue and all the injuries I had, I couldn't do it. So I knew when I was able to do it mentally, it was fine. When I was able to go out for the walks, or I would go up to Abbottstown, I'd go for a park run or do whatever, just to, you know, or I was down at St. Moctis doing my coaching, all that stuff kept to go mentally, you were fine. And I was the most positive fella. That's what everyone said. Jesus, nothing seems to get you down about your cancer. And I was really positive. But then definitely over the last 2 months, I just noticed a massive change. I had a very good friend in Galway passed away again. There's an Owen Keaveney. Yeah, I married with three kids, and again, same age as me. Great fella. Just the life and soul of a party. And when he passed away suddenly with a heart problem, it was a real kick in the teeth. And there's probably another event that maybe triggers stuff with me. So the last 2 months, I've definitely, as of 2 weeks ago, the diagnosis that I definitely have a bit of depression, which, you know, you don't like talking about it, but why not? Like, you know, it's another illness, and I'm getting medication for it. And I started counseling yesterday. That will really help. I got a lot of stuff off my chest yesterday, which really helped. I can see the benefit already. So by me opening up, first of all, my wife at home realized, because I got really quiet, really withdrawn, just disinterested in doing stuff, just not myself, you know, and even not wanting to go down around the club. I'm glad to say I opened up. I talked to friends, talked to a friend who's a pharmacist, gave me a bit of advice. And then when I did the matter for my cancer treatment, I opened up with the nurses, and then that got the ball rolling. And now, as I said, I have the counseling started. So, you know, it is tough, but I know there's better times ahead. And stuff like yesterday, going for that sea swim in Port Marnock, small little things, like if you have a little routine, something that just triggers, whether it's going for a coffee, if you're not into exercise, you go for a coffee with your friends, or you go meet people. But just going for that swim for me, and even getting into that ice bath there, small little things, they're just little mental challenges that you can overcome.
4: And even just saying it out loud, like, you know, when you talk to people who, you know, been diagnosed with depression, just saying it out loud, going to a therapist, you know, some people recommend that you write things down or whenever when you're feeling a bit low. But as you say, going to someone and just verbalizing things.
5: Yeah.
4: And you're sitting with somebody, you could be sitting with someone presumably like for an hour, and they're just listening and you're just talking, which is amazing, because you get so much off your chest. And as you say, you can feel so much better the next day.
5: It is the most natural common thing, mental health. Like, it is a serious issue. It seems to be everywhere. I was always one of the people think, Jesus, everybody think they're mentally unwell. Mm. And then suddenly here's me in the same situation. But I wasn't afraid to put my hand up and say, listen, this isn't right. I don't feel right here. I need a bit of help with this. You know, I've been able to overcome a lot of stuff with my cancer, but this is not me. And sure enough, there's medication there, or there's counseling, or there's different steps for different people. Everyone's different. So I'm really happy that I've taken that step, put the hand up and got help. And I would encourage anybody to absolutely do the same.
4: How important have the footballing community been? As I said earlier, you're a four-time League of Ireland winner, not a three-time League of Ireland winner, as you said, with three different clubs. But you had a career over in England as well, I know, you know, with Brighton and Albion and Coventry City, among other clubs. And so, like, have people been back in touch with you? Have relationships that you've garnered in football? Even Brian Kerr, who I know was your underage manager at international level. How important have those people been to you?
5: I kind of disconnected myself from people over the last couple of months because I just didn't want that communication, and everyone's reaching out. If I went for a coffee with everybody that asked me to go for a coffee in a chat, like, I would be a caffeine addict if I'm not already. But, like, that's brilliant. The amount of people that are worried about you and just want to go and meet you for a chat, like, it's great. So I suppose I've been very lucky like that. And maybe people are less fortunate if they're in, I don't know, an isolated area, whatever. But that's where it's really important. You reach out to your neighbours, keep in touch with your, if you friends, just keep an eye on them. Make sure, you might think everyone is fine and they're not. And sometimes they're not. Maybe just reach out, meet up every now and again, whatever it is, go for walks, stuff like that. But definitely that whole football community, you mentioned Brian Kerr, he nearly messes me every week, just checking in with me. But he's one example of hundreds of people that reach out to me all the time. And I really do appreciate it. It does help, you know.
4: And it's sport and exercise. I know that those things happen. Like, we were out for a walk earlier, did the cold plunge. As you say, you've been in sea swims recently as well. And just how important are little things for people maybe watching or listening to this? Do you know, who are thinking, geez, I need to get out and about and get out of a rut. And, you know, we're coming into a darker season now as well, which has an impact on some people. Just how important are those little things? Do you know, it doesn't have to be you don't have to be running marathons, but the little things, getting out of the house and bits of exercise or fresh air can help.
5: So important, yeah. I'm sure me and you feel better now because we had to walk and we feel better after and you're set for the day. Like, so what do you do it early in the morning or, you know, you put on your high vis and you go for a walk and even everyone realizes the benefit of sports on your mental health. Like, it's not rocket science, but you know, the easy thing for me, I drive out to Port Maran, I guess it's a half an hour drive. When I get there, the tide, it's 200 meters out. I didn't look at my watch. I should have just checked, or I should have checked the time. And so I get there. I'm like, okay, I have a 200 meter walk. It's freezing cold. And I get into that water at the end of it. So you can either sit in your car and go home or you say, right, I'm going to do this. And then my God, I stayed in the water for 20 minutes. It's actually really mild, the water. It's amazing. But that's a little thing where I got out of my comfort zone, got over that little mental barrier. But it doesn't have to be a sea swim or putting yourself through an ice bath. It might be just as you said, you get off for a walk or you reach out to a friend and go for whatever, a cycle, a game of golf, whatever you're into. It mightn't be sport, but it's just socializing with people and not isolating yourself, I think, is the important thing.
4: This might sound like a weird question, but like have the diagnoses, like, as you say, of cancer and depression at different times, have they in any way positively changed your outlook on life? You know, you hear some people saying that at different times. It's obviously a horrendous thing to be told at the time. But either one of those, have they made you look at life differently? Have they given you a new perspective?
5: Definitely, you definitely get a different outlook in life. You know, you don't get, I'd like to say I don't get stressed and worried about things, but in the last couple of weeks I have. But again, I'm dealing with that at the moment. But you know, you gotta stay positive. And you know, I always say every time I go into the matter, there's someone a lot worse off than me. You're just another number. Like the amount of people that have cancer, it's frightening. Like there's people left, right of me in a different chair. They're getting their treatment and I can see by them that they mightn't have the remission that I'm in at the moment or whatever. So I always feel that there's someone in a worse off situation, you know. So you definitely have a different outlook on life.
4: Before I let you go, Con, then we'll go get our coffees finally eventually on the way home here. But what advice would you have for anyone who's maybe in a similar position to yourself? There's probably people watching this who are maybe in a rut themselves. Maybe they've been diagnosed with depression and maybe they just can't get out of the house. But what advice would you have for people like that who feel like, you know, they just can't get about their everyday lives, they're struggling to maybe reach out and speak to someone? And because obviously this Movember cause is massively important, and every single year it does so much good for so many people.
5: I always said any interview I did about my cancer diagnosis, the first one on that one was my biggest problem at the start was getting diagnosed. I didn't even have a GP because through my football career, I always had a GP at the club, whether it was Alan Byrne, Stranraer Rovers or whatever. There was always a doctor and everything. You were spoiled rotten. You didn't need one. So when I got sick, I didn't even have a GP and it was so hard to get one. So first of all, make sure you have a GP. And if you have any physical signs or you know something isn't right or you're really run down or whatever, you have a problem. There's something there probably physically. But then mentally, what I've learned, the biggest one for me was fatigue. Now, I've been dealing with, and people are like, what are you talking about fatigue? You're a little bit tired, is it? But it's a lot more than that. I would have a brilliant night's sleep at night and I wake up in the morning, I'm still exhausted. It's a very strange feeling. So fatigue was a big one, and I've only learned that is one of the big signs of depression. So if you're feeling fatigued or you're getting a lot quieter or a little bit more withdrawn or you've lost interest and stuff, that is probably a sign of, you know, you may not have depression, but you might have, you know, you might be heading that way. So definitely, as you said, you have to reach out to someone and talk, like, you know, whether that is just a friend or family, or ideally you're going to see your GP. Like, you know, there's no shame about it. It's an illness. It's a sickness, and they will make you better. Like, I can feel it's only 2 or 3 weeks. I've started medication, and as I said, counseling yesterday, I'd like to think I'm on the right path to recover mentally as well. And I'm hoping by Christmas, I'm feeling full of the beans of life again, you know.
4: Absolutely. Well, listen, Colin, been an absolute pleasure chatting with you today. We'll same time again next year.
5: Yeah, maybe. Be there, yeah. No problem. Nice sharing. Thank you.
4: Well, I appreciate it.
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2: Now, I'm very excited to say that we have brought a very special guest for our second week of the Koi Gig Pod, someone who Karen knows very well. This is my first time meeting Katie, so I'm very excited. But we have none other than Republic of Ireland captain, WSL player for October, with the all-conquering Arsenal at the moment, Katie McCabe. Katie, another pretty comprehensive win at the weekend. How are you feeling?
3: Yeah, I feel good. It was nice to obviously get back into the swing of things with the league action. Obviously, the first game back after the international break was the semi-final of the FA Cup. But it's nice to just kind of get back into a rhythm now. With league action, which is most important, of course.
2: Definitely. And obviously, it has been a great season so far for Arsenal. I was chatting to Beth Mead last week, and she was saying that she thinks you're in the best form of your entire career. And I think that probably coincides with a lot of other players in the Arsenal squad at the moment. Is that an assessment that you'd agree with?
3: Yeah, I mean, I don't know what Beth's looking for making comments like that. But no, you know what? Obviously, it's been a good few years. In terms of just kind of finding my feet over in the UK, it's not an easy task. One I struggled with initially when I first went over, but yeah, again, you find your feet and you find out obviously the hard work that comes with it. It's nice to then have a manager like John Montemurro a few years back after I came back from Glasgow. To kind of put his faith in me and then obviously kind of continue that and repay his faith kind of season after season. I just want to obviously improve and be the best that I can be for club and country, and I feel good right now, so hopefully that continues.
4: Yeah, and Joe was the first one to put your left back, and I know you've heard me harping on about how much I don't like that for the Irish team, so he is a lot to answer for. But you are getting a lot of praise this season for your versatility, and you've played in a few different positions already in your first six games. Is that just a reflection on where the squad is and how much depth you have that you could rest Miedema last night, you can play in multiple positions? What's that like for you this season?
3: Yeah, I think Joe definitely set foundations for that kind of versatility in my game, but in a few other players as well. Initially, when I first went left back, I didn't like it myself, I have to say. There's a lot of defending to it, and defending a few years ago wasn't really my strong point. I used to just love to attack, but under the guidance of Joe and the coaching staff, they kind of helped me do both. I'm enjoying it right now, and you see the foundations Joe set and Jonas has come in and really implemented his sort of playing style on the rest of the group ever since obviously the start of pre-season. So it was difficult, to be fair, at the start, because obviously there's different players coming back from the Olympics, and I don't know, but it's always tough coming back after a tournament from obviously speaking to the girls. So, yeah, we've just trying to been going game by game. It is a cliche, and I've probably been repeating myself over the last number of weeks when I'm asked about it. But with the schedule we have, especially with Champions League and stuff thrown in there too, we do have to take things game by game and really rotate the squad.
2: You don't know what it's like coming back from a big tournament yet, Katie. We're all building towards the big one. And you mentioned obviously Joe and then Jonas coming in this season. And I think a lot of players have talked about how he's kind of implemented his own style, changed a mindset. But I think a lot of that did start kind of last season with Joe and with the review he started. What is the feeling on the ground in the club at the moment? Because I think a lot of Arsenal fans would say that it's been a difficult couple of years for the club in terms of the heights that they did used to hit. And now we're seeing, like, obviously won every game so far apart from the Barcelona game. So something has changed, and something within the players has changed. And even the players that were brought in during the summer, there just seemed to be an ambition there that was slightly different to previous seasons.
3: Yeah, I think obviously when you play for a club like Arsenal, the ambition is to always win trophies, of course. That's why you come to such a big club, and I can only speak on behalf of myself for that. But I think especially with the review process, I think obviously clubs kind of at some stage go through that bit of a transition period, if you like. And I just think the last sort of year for us was that period. Joe done fantastic in terms of implementing the review, and the club obviously came on board with that. And there's direct conversation now between kind of our leadership group on the women's side to a lot of the head guys at Arsenal now, when we're really trying to, obviously improve everything on and off the pitch, but ultimately it's our job to keep getting results, and with the people off the pitch in terms of V9 and recruiting new staff as well, it all helps, and we're all pulling in the same direction, which is great.
4: Yeah, and it looks like you're a very fit team. One thing I noticed is your counter press is so aggressive. You look to win the ball really high off the pitch. And I think I saw that reflected in your performance against Finland. There was 50-50 balls that you were going in, winning high instead of dropping off and trying to let them come on to us. Is that something you'd like to see more of from the Irish team? Show that ambition to get up the pitch and win the ball a bit higher and enforce our game on oppositions a bit more? Because we saw snippets of that definitely against Finland.
3: Yeah, I think so. Obviously, that's one thing Vera and the staff looked at. Finland, if we're going back to that Finland game, they look to have quite low fullbacks. They don't really like to join in. Therefore, you can kind of, with the back five we were playing, we were able to, myself and Anya, be that little bit higher to try pinch the interception, which we did on a few occasions. But I think obviously we were having played such high caliber of teams the last couple of months, even to a year back now. And if we're going back to post COVID and that Germany game, we've really gotten used to playing under those stress situations with having to defend a deep block, but really tightening up on how we are going forward, whether that's getting it up to Heather in a channel or with Lucy Quinn coming in now, making it stick where we can get bodies then forward and supporting that. We're introducing the kind of that next part to our game, and I think that showed in Finland. Obviously, we conceded the goal against Finland and I was off the pitch, which I was furious at. But we didn't sit back and just say, okay, we'll take the point. We went again, and Heather Payne burst down the right-hand side, and Denise O'Sullivan, as you know, Karen makes those box-to-box runs for fun and is on the end of it. So that's the type of mentality shift we've got on this Ireland team right now. And yeah, it's really exciting. We're going to take that now into obviously the end of this month. I was going to say next month there, but it comes around quick.
2: And what is running through your head when you're like sitting on the sideline and you see that Finland goal coming? Because I think a lot of people notice when you came back on, you were angry, you were attacking those balls, you were like running forward. It was very obvious that you were looking to get a little bit of revenge on that.
4: Very unlike you to be like that, Katie.
3: I'm a bit of a hothead at times, but I've learned how to control it in my recent years.
4: You teach me,
3: Carol. Karen know all about that. But yeah, I think, to be honest, I was standing on the sideline, and I think Ange, our physio, and Sinead, the doctor, got an awful fright, because I was shouting and roaring, and I couldn't believe it wasn't a booking, first and foremost, and because then if it had been a booking, I could have stayed on and blah blah blah. But yeah, it's one of those things. It's football. It swings and roundabouts. That can go for you. The next game, who knows? But as I said, we dealt with the situation. Started again. So yeah, it was nice to get the win in the end after that.
4: Yeah, it showed massive character. And I think you needed something like that to kind of put the ghost of Ukraine to bed. So that was kind of fantastic to see that you could come, from conceding under like difficult circumstances, coming back to attack the rest of the game the way you did. So I think as a watcher on, that was definitely a development point that was really good to see from our point of view.
3: That was, and like you said, obviously that Ukraine game still haunts me at times. But no, look, we moved on from it. We have to learn from those situations. That game in particular was such, yeah, there was a lot riding on it. And ultimately we didn't get the job done. So we need to learn from that as a team. And I think we have been, I think we've kept building. And I know Vera obviously likes to play those higher ranked oppositions then, because it comes down to those kind of big games in the group, those four second seeded teams that we need to get points out of. And I think then that obviously that showed then against Finland.
2: Vera's talked a bit about, like, again, obviously playing against those higher caliber teams, teams like Australia, and then getting ready for the actual proper international break, but also some of the girls training with like boys teams and men's teams as well to kind of up fitness, up speed. Obviously we've seen more Irish players go over to the WSL this season. Do you think this is all just like building towards a more exciting future for Irish football in the sense that it just seems to be that this team in particular has taken quite a step forward? Like some of the runs that players were making during that last game were absolutely insane. And I was looking at them going, how are they going to have any legs for the full 90 minutes? But everyone, the fitness just seemed to up a tiny bit, the skill, the precision. What has it been like? Is it just a combination of all those things, do you think? Is it a mindset change?
3: Yeah, I think it's a number of things. I think ultimately, I don't know, Karen, you might agree with me, this a few years back, maybe we might have died a death in the 60th minute because of our fitness and we weren't training at such a high level. But within the squad and within that kind of group we have, there's a lot of players now playing professionally, which is every day, and they can dedicate themselves to the fitness and the football. It's still difficult for obviously the players back on playing in Ireland, but they're well capable of doing that as well. Like I spoke about Anya, she's up and down the wing just as much as I was, you know, and she's been doing that for as long as I know her. I'd like to see the Irish League improve in that sense and even go semi-pro, so that we can really push on, because we've got such quality that comes out of Ireland. Obviously we do lose those players, to the professional leagues, whether it's WSL or over in America, Germany, but we produce such really good players. So one day, yeah, I'd like to see maybe the Irish League go semi-pro and Karen Duggan on the sideline managing.
4: Not a hope. Get sent off every game. Wouldn't have the mentality for that.
3: Yeah.
4: No, but I think that's a great point, and I think that's what everyone who's currently in the league is pushing for, because that period between, sometimes we're sending players over too soon, maybe, and then there's a confidence knock and we're saying, oh, why aren't they performing in the way they did when they first went over? But they have a massive transition. They're maybe too young, their first time living away from home, and they don't have the same support system. So if we had that semi-pro structure in place, it would just make that transition a little bit easier. Like you said, you went out on loan. Obviously, there was injuries and things that contributed to that, but that was an interim step that allowed you to have the maturity and stuff to go back to Arsenal and say, right, I'm going to make a right go of this. And now, arguably, you're one of the best players in the league. So I think you saying that is obviously should be a catalyst for change as well.
3: Yeah, for sure. It is. The transition is difficult. It's not easy. As like myself, I learned firsthand from that. I was 19 going over and I thought, yeah, this is it. Not this is it, but I knew there was obviously going to be a lot of work to do, but I thought it'd be not easier, but yeah, perhaps a more simpler way of getting into the team and stuff. But you see straight in, I was in a team full of superstars, and it was so difficult and I really, really struggled. And yeah, I had to go out on loan and loaned out to Glasgow City then for 6 months, and that done me the world of goods just to play and gain confidence and score goals and just kind of enjoy it again. But like that, as you said, if we had obviously the league that can, yeah, maybe hold on to a player or two just that extra year later, and then obviously go over when you have matured, it could be the difference, you know?
2: You said recently, I think it was in the interview with The Guardian you did after you won the Player of the Month for the WSL, that they were asking you about the equal pay with the Irish team and like what a big step it was. And you said that you wanted, you know, as proud of that as you were, you wanted to keep pushing and keep breaking down barriers and kind of keep that momentum going. For you, could turning the league at home semi-pro, could that be the next barrier for the team to kind of help break down?
3: Yeah, of course. Obviously, I mean, I wish I could just like it be done overnight. You know, I would do that for sure. But there's a lot of logistics behind it, and we need to obviously, as players, we need to concentrate on our jobs, which is obviously getting results on the pitch. But if we can influence our health, anything back home, of course we will. We all came from the league, the Women's National League back home, so we do our utmost to help it. I think, it's gone great. Even seeing on the weekend, Cork City play at Turner's Cross, and they had a record crowd of, over 1,000 people there watching. Like, that is a milestone itself. And if we can build momentum off that week in, week out, I think we can, yeah, we're only going in the right direction back home.
2: Yeah, I had a great time watching Karen at the weekend.
4: Game of ping pong ball up in the air for the whole game.
2: I'm just saying my Irish. Being
4: I didn't have a great time in that game. It was my first time moving in 6 weeks after my injury, so we won't get into that. suffering.
3: You stopped your game this week, right?
4: Last game of the season this week. I'm sure you'll be out in force supporting P-Mount. You know how much you love us.
3: Yeah. I've seen Remain.
4: We had some good battles in our day. You were only a young pup. I was a young, bitter old one.
2: And I suppose to throw it back to, say, Arsenal, the form you're in at the moment, obviously Champions League coming up this week, very exciting, and then North London Derby at the weekend. It's a busy period for Arsenal. Like, I think you've two games every week until Christmas, practically. How do you kind of keep yourself mentally prepared? Because I think you, more than anyone else in the squad, I know Jonas Eideville has been changing the squad around a lot more, but I still think you're probably top minutes out of every player. How has that been for you, and how are you looking at the next couple of weeks?
3: Yeah, I've been really, like, I'm enjoying it. Of course, as a footballer, you want to play as much as you can. And I'm happy to obviously continue to do that week in, week out when the manager calls upon me. As we spoke about earlier, the depth in our squad is fantastic. The recruitment done in the summer, bringing the likes of Keaton, Tobin, Frieda Manum, they've really hit the ground running with the club. It's enjoyable. Mentally, going into each game, you kind of get into a rhythm with it. You kind of know it's going to be game, recover, match minus one, game, recover, and so on. But it's enjoyable. It's what we want to do. Obviously, we want to be competing in the Champions League, and you just kind of have to enjoy it as you keep going. So, yeah, on to Denmark. I fly to Denmark in the morning for obviously the game over there on Wednesday. So, yeah, all good.
2: We're honoured that we get to talk to you before you fly off to Denmark. Busy the last couple of weeks, especially going over to Scandinavia and stuff. And then when you've been praised by, say, Arsenal legend Ian Wright, also like Irish players like McGrath, what's it like for you to see someone like that? And say, I think Ian Wright, a couple of times, it's been names thrown over, and he's like Vivian Miedema, Tobin Heath, all these massive international stars, and he goes, Katie McCabe, that's who is playing, is my current favourite player. Like, how does that feel to you when you hear that?
3: Yeah, it's really nice. Obviously, for a legend like Ian Wright, he came to our game, I think it was the Everton game, in person. I know he's an advocate of women's football over here, and he does fantastic things for the game. So yeah, to be getting comments from Ian, it's pretty special. But yeah, quite humbling. But ultimately, he's a lover of Arsenal, and so am I. So we just want to see the club doing well, you know. And even the tweet from Paul, that was pretty cool, I have to say. Oh, yeah,
2: pretty cool. I'm pretty sure when Ian went to that game, you could actually, like,

0: El primer fin de semana del verano marca el tono de toda la temporada. 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
1: Comienza el verano con confianza. Ahorra 25 a 60% en la venta de Memorial Day en Macy's. Mañana.
2: Enough of it by the end of the week and want to get out on the pitch, because obviously I know you'd hate to be listening to my voice too often.
3: No, like I really don't mind it. I think it comes with it. Obviously, as women's football is getting bigger, so will everyone's profiles, and you just have to embrace it. And it's good learning. You're meeting new people, and they're coming on board, like you said, about the Sky deal and the Cadbury's. They're coming on board to help us and to help promote the game and who we are as a team and what we represent. So yeah, it's always, I honestly don't mind it at all. I enjoy it. I enjoy doing podcasts like this as well. Like, it's fantastic. I think, with the platforms we have, I think it's important to use them. Yeah, and do it with us.
2: You're not without the gift of the gab anyway, so. Grand. But you're obviously been captain for a long time now. You're made captain at 21. Is that right? Yeah. So when you were first coming into the squad as a young pup, you were looking up to these girls, obviously, and then they became teammates and you were, yeah, exactly. I was just fishing for that. But, obviously, what was the transition like then? Like, looking up to people, then becoming teammates, you obviously a big character in the dressing room, to then having to be the leader of that group. Did you find it awkward ever, or was it always kind of, did it come naturally to you?
3: I think initially when obviously I first kind of got the call, after Emma's departure, I was surprised. I didn't think it was going to be me at all. Obviously with the groups of players we had in the team, Karen, you know yourself, it was a shock. But ultimately, Colin had seen something in me, and I said yes to it, and I just had to kind of learn on the job. It was difficult, but what made it easier was the likes of those older players around me and surrounding myself with that experience, whether I needed to, speak about something, or if there was an issue, or we needed to approach things. I had that, experience around me, the likes of Nifahi, Louise Quinn, Diane, yourself, you were there initially as well. So it was, I think without them, I probably wouldn't be where I am today. And the learnings, obviously, I've learned over the last few years has been massive, and definitely matured me. Oh, yeah, I matured a lot quicker. Look at her laughing as well.
2: I don't think you needed to mature. You've always been very mature, me.
3: It is, you go from being the kids, being the youngest in the changing room, and within 2 years then you're the captain. It's quite surreal, and you kind of have
2: to. I think it reflects the trajectory you've been on though ever since. Like, I think we always knew you were special from the Women's National League. I'd obviously always try and pay special attention to you, leaving the boot in matches, but that was because of your quality. And then you went abroad, and obviously you've gone from strength to strength. So I think you being made captain was actually a natural step. Maybe it became a little earlier than people expected, but now that you're there and you're established there, I think it's clear for anyone to see that you're born for that position, that no one is a better leader and no one loves putting on that green jersey more. So proud of you, coach.
3: Thank you, I appreciate that.
4: Tearing up a little bit here, guys. This is terrible.
2: You can leave, Gabby.
4: I think I might have to. Like, sorry, guys, we're going to go off now.
2: What's that, Rosa?
4: It's not. I mean, it's lovely to have that as well. And I think that's probably one of the things that we're really fortunate with the squad we have, is that the access people have had to players like yourself, Katie and Karen, now that you're like obviously pretty much the voice across all these different platforms talking about women's football and everything. There's been so many nice routes that have come up for everyone, and everyone still is in contact, and you know, we get to have chats like this, which is really nice. Looking like to the last couple of games and how the team performed and stuff, I think after the Euros and everything that happened with qualification there was a few questions around the Irish team. Do you think that those questions have been resolved now, or do you think

0: it will take the entire qualification period to kind of show what this team is capable of and what this team, I suppose, wants to achieve.
1: Yeah, I think obviously, I don't know what questions you're referring to, but yeah, of course, obviously, as the game increases and as our profiles grow as well, we're going to be under that bit more scrutiny, and our performance will be, yeah, under a watchful eye. You know, obviously, we ultimately haven't been, we haven't been successful in what we want to do in terms of qualifying for major tournaments, but I hope that the fans and everyone else that's following us see that we're trying to improve and we're trying to build. And obviously the last camp, we can see some positives in how we're looking to play and how we can adapt our game, by who we come up against. So hopefully it'll be another positive one at the end of the month, but one we're for sure taking game by game.
0: Mm-hmm. Yeah. I don't want to put any pressure, but one of the games on the 25th is on my birthday. So if you could do a good job, I would appreciate that.
1: Back your game. So yeah,
0: that's yeah.
1: Hope your birthday wish is going to be for that.
0: Thank you.
2: Slovakia is a team you'd be fairly familiar with. I think they were the first team we played a friendly with, obviously after the 2017 stance and all that. And that's kind of what's led to the increased scrutiny, us kind of taking the stand and asking for more, a better professional setup. And that's coming year in, year out, and there's still a way to go. But I can imagine you're welcoming that scrutiny and that pressure because you do want to take that next step. So that's important that it comes to, that it's not just sure, aren't the girls doing great and we'll try and get extra attendance. You actually do it because you want to see improvement and make that next step and be that generational team that breaks that barrier of qualification.
1: Yeah, for sure. Obviously, you touched on the strike back in 2017 and how much you wanted to build off that. And going into that qualification, the World Cup qualification, we got the famous draw against the Netherlands, and we beat in Slovakia then out there. We know how tough it was. But yeah, ultimately, even when the equal pay announcement went out at the start of the season back in September, our first game after that was against the Australians, and we know what a team they are, and I watched them. Obviously, I've got teammates there. I watched them in the Olympics and how successful they were. And they qualify for World Cups, Asia Cups, and stand toe-to-toe against the best teams in the world at times. And for us to go out and put a performance like that, obviously, we wanted to make a statement, and for sure wanted to build off that too.
0: Now, you may have seen on some of our social media channels, but thanks to Cadbury, we actually have asked our listeners to put in a few questions. They're able to win some chocolate. So they get to talk to Katie McCabe and win chocolate, which is a pretty good combination, if you ask me. And anyone can join in the conversation. Just use the hashtag OTBKoiGig on Twitter. And we are always happy to have listeners join in these sort of chats. But there are some very good questions. I enjoy a couple of these. The first one, though, is from @BeccaHain, who has asked you, what can you do on the pitch when you aren't feeling in good form?
1: When I'm not in good form, Becca, this is a tough question.
2: I think you throw a tackle in. I think that gets you going.
1: Yeah. Someone was talking to me yesterday about how do I not feel the cold and stuff. I'm like, oh, you just get into a tackle first 5 minutes and that gets your adrenaline going. But no, if I feel like it's not going very well, I try do the basics in terms of getting a nice simple pass, 5 yard pass, and then kind of grow off that. The tackle would for sure come into it, Karen, as well, just to get me going. But yeah, go back to the basics, simple pass, in, or yeah, tackle, like Karen said.
0: You also have your own special chant at Arsenal. I'm probably pushing my luck now to get you to sing us a few lines of it, but I saw you say as well that whenever you hear the fans, if the match isn't
2: good. Don't ask her, she's a terrible singer.
1: I was doing an interview with Sky and they tried to get me singing, and I was like, we got McCabe. Karen can sing the rest.
2: That'll do.
1: But
0: I'm proud of you.
1: It is a good chant, and I think it's a team favourite. Everyone in the team likes it. I think it sticks in their head. So well done to the fans for that one.
0: Yeah, no, it is a good one. I was at a match. This is like pre-COVID. It was Arsenal and Chelsea and people started singing it and the tricolours were going. And I just moved over to London at that stage and I was like, this is it. I'm home. I love this. LJ Keegan 87 has asked, what's the plan for after football? Could easily see you as a prominent TD.
1: TD?
0: Yeah.
1: Well, Karen says I got the gift of the gab, so maybe.
2: Come on for my spot.
1: You know what? I've not actually thought about it too much. I think maybe, yeah, TV would be cool. I don't know if I'm actually even good at it yet because I've not done it before, but I'm currently doing my coaching badges with the FAI as well. I'm on the UEFA B course with a few of the girls and the national team. So yeah, maybe Coach McCabe, perhaps in the future. Who knows? Draft Karen in to be my assistant.
2: Nah. Strictly Come Dancing, I'd say, first for yourself anyway.
0: I'd say you've got a few Irish hearts racing at the idea of Coach McCabe. We could also get McCabe for president trending. I feel like that's one that would go
2: down. You're a kid woman, Katie.
1: Nah, you're a kid woman. You're a good assistant coach, keep me level-headed when we're losing or something.
2: No problem.
0: And then at Joey Mac 1111 says, hi Katie, if we consider the talent and the experience within the squad, is there anything that needs to be done now to allow you to become coaches, managers, and to keep that talent within the Irish football system in the future?
1: I didn't really hear that question. Is that all right if you repeat it?
0: Yeah, of course. It's basically like, if you look at the talent and experience that's in the Ireland squad at the moment, is there anything that needs to be done now to allow you to become coaches and managers and to keep that talent in the Irish system in the future?
1: I think just, yeah, the level of investment, and more, to keep obviously working at grassroots level. We see firsthand the participation of like young girls in football has increased, and if we keep looking to build on that year in, year out, there could be a few more Katie McCabe's about come a few years. Even the options at the FA do for us as players right now to do the coaching courses so we can keep improving in terms of post-career. So, yeah, it's going in the same direction, but we need to obviously keep investing in the game and, yeah, looking to build off that.
0: Sounds good. I think everyone will be very happy with those answers from you. I'm most excited about Coach McCabe, I have to say. Yeah, that one's already got me going. It's a bit like Magda Eriksson said something similar a couple of months ago, and I was like, oh yes, I cannot wait for this women's football future where all these great players are becoming coaches.
1: Oh yeah, who knows, maybe one day.
2: Back to a semi-professional women's national league. Then I'm the Irish squad, no problem.
1: Shelbourne.
2: Nah.
0: I feel like that's a conversation that could keep going for a while.
2: It doesn't end.
1: Another hour or so.
0: We just have to organise some sort of like live event where you guys can just have that proper chat, and I don't know, we'll get the crowd to join in and stuff.
2: No, we couldn't get into the real depths of it now, I don't think. But while we have you, I want to get our money's worth out of you because we know you're very expensive because you're such a big deal now. We'll do some teammates questions with you because I know that people will be looking to get to know the women's team more, and they're trying to get to know the WSL more, obviously with more exposure. So we'll go hardest working teammate.
1: In the women's national team, right?
2: We'll go, yeah, either or both. We want to get our money's worth, like I said. We're very expensive. Paying by the minute.
1: I'll go Ireland. Yeah. This is an Irish podcast.
2: Yeah.
1: And I'll go Denise O'Sullivan.
2: Worst trainer.
1: Oh, God. I don't know.
2: Cop it out. You're copping out.
1: I'm not going to sit on the fence. I'll call someone out. No one's actually
2: speaking. No, you don't have to. It's grand.
1: I feel like with Ireland, it's like everyone's training hard because everyone wants to play, you know.
2: Maybe. That's it, yeah.
1: Yeah.
2: Who's the dressing room DJ?
1: Me. Sometimes Grace Maloney, but I had a few hits in the last camp that went down a treat, so...
0: Katie, you do have some great bangers. I've seen your Spotify playlist and listened to a few of them before. And I have a friend who messaged me and was on her way to hockey wearing a McCabe jersey, listening to your playlist, trying to get herself like jazzed up.
1: Public? Is that public?
0: There's some great tunes on it. I've listened to it a few times.
1: I'll leave it public. I didn't know it was public.
2: There you have it. Okay, who takes the most selfies?
1: Has to be probably Niamh Farrelly or Grace Maloney.
2: Kitman's worst nightmare.
1: Who is the Kitman's worst nightmare?
2: Yeah.
1: Me or Diane?
2: Okay.
1: Diane, because Diane's in charge of like what we wear and when we wear.
2: Okay.
1: So she's kind of the organizer in that sense. Then I've had fights with, not fights, disagreements with our kit woman, because they keep giving me like large armbands.
2: I don't know. I have to get on the bicep curls. Come on.
1: Basically, that's what they say. It's my fault.
0: It does sound like a bit of a hint, Katie. Vera's whispering in their ear, like, get Katie in the gym.
1: She's definitely not.
2: No. Okay, who's the fastest?
1: Heather Payne or Leanne Kiernan. That'd be a tight race. Two of them, though.
2: Two absolute flyers in phenomenal form. Who is the smartest?
1: Amber Barrett will want me to say her. It'll be a toss-up between probably Harriet Scott. Niamh Fahey's up there, too.
2: Yeah.
1: Got quite an intelligent team. So Amber Barrett, either Harriet Scott or Niamh Fahey.
2: Yeah. And last one, probably know the answer. Who is the funniest?
1: You can answer that, Carol.
2: You are, Katie.
1: Yeah, me.
2: Yeah.
1: No, you know who gives me a good laugh as well? Niamh Farrelly lately.
2: Yeah.
1: She gives me a good laugh.
2: Yeah, she's good egg in the dressing room. She's a funny old fish.
0: I love the introduction of the word lately as well. She's upped her game in recent times. Katie, thank you so much for joining us. This has been an absolutely wonderful chat. That's it for this week's Koi Gig Pod on OTB Sports in association with Cabri FC, official snack partner to the Republic of Ireland's women's national team.
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5: All right, our Euro 2012 build-up starts here. We figured that we'd like to hear from an Irish legend about what it's like to play in a tournament. And no better man than Paul McGrath, who joins us, who played in three tournaments. Paul, we'll talk Euro 88 in a minute, but I was particularly interested first in hearing a bit about when you finally realised that you'd nailed down a place in the team and that you were really always going to start when you were fit.
6: Well, it would have been a couple of years before I came on as a sub, I think, in Dalyman Park for Mark Lawrence, and I think that was under Owen Hand. But I still hadn't nailed down a place. I mean, it's just that Mark got injured that night.
5: Yeah.
6: And I came on, I think he could have even been right back and, you know, got through the game, did reasonably well. And I thought, you know, this might be the start of something. But obviously then I went back to the players who played all the games for under Owen. So it wasn't till about a year or so later that, I was getting a little bit more time on the field with Ireland.
5: Yeah, so. I think that the debut was 1985, so it would have been a while before Jack Charlton arrived. When Jack Charlton arrived, did he talk to you immediately and kind of say, like, you're going to play a lot of football for me, or was it...
6: No, it was learning who I was, I think. You know, he said he came over, he knew who Frank Stapleton was, who, Mark Lawrence was, Mick McCarthy. He named about five players, and I was hoping, geez, I hope he says Paul McGrath, but my name wasn't mentioned, so I thought, here we go again, I've got to try and fight for a place and stuff like that. But as he started his training regime, he suddenly thought, I think he looked at the centre-half situation and thought, geez, there's too many of them.
5: Yeah.
6: Because it seemed like every second player played for Ireland, there was a centre-half. So, you know, and I wanted to be obviously the number one centre half, so I was way down the picking order. So, you know, I was just thinking, I'm never going to get a game here because there was too many senior centre halves ahead of me. So yeah, that was the disappointment.
5: There would have been Kevin Moran, Lawrence, and Mick McCarthy, obviously a very Jack Charlton type of player.
6: Dave O'Leary was
5: Dave O'Leary
6: there
5: as well. Yeah, so,
6: yeah, so.
5: Pretty intense level of competition.
6: Yeah, so I was thinking maybe I might not be getting too many Irish games. But luckily, Jack had a plan, and I think in his own head that he was gonna try and protect the back line by putting someone who probably knew about centre half and knew when to drop back and knew when to go forward and put them into midfield. So, I mean, I was blessed. It didn't happen for a little while, but I was blessed when that plan kind of came to fruition.
5: It's the modern day holding midfielder, really. That was kind of your role for Ireland.
6: Exactly. Yeah, but I didn't realise that was a thing that was going on in Jack's head. Especially, I thought, you know, surely he wasn't going to use one of us up in that position. But I was blessed, like I say, that he just said to me one day, you know, I'm going to play you in midfield.
5: What did you think when that happened?
6: I thought it was, to be honest, I thought it was just great to get an Irish shirt. The biggest thing for me was just I wanted to go out with the players that were playing back. Like, I mean, Liam Brady was my hero, and still is my all-time hero as an Irish footballer. But to be on the same pitch as him and actually be playing football with him is special. So when Jack was saying that to me, that I was to move into midfield and be alongside Liam Brady, and I was just blown away. I just thought, oh yeah, I can do that job. You know, the hand went straight up. I can do that.
5: Yeah. Did you know that you had the skill set? Because it is a very different skill set from being a centre back, I think.
6: Very much so, because I didn't realise what exactly he wanted me to do at first, but then I kind of brought my own thing to it, where I kind of loved the fact that I could break up play in midfield and then give the ball to, like, if you have Ronnie Whelan on one side and Liam Brady on the other, and someone needs tackling, then I love tackling. That was my part of, that used to be part of the game, the art of the game.
5: Yeah.
6: So I used to love, if someone miscontrolled a ball, then snap into them and try and get the ball and give it to someone like Liam or Ronnie, who could pass the ball brilliantly. So it was perfect for me.
5: Yeah, but you also developed a goal threat over the period of time, and I think as time went on, and maybe as Liam went out of the team, there was a great responsibility on you to start play sometimes as well from midfield.
6: I think when Liam went out of the scene, it did, you know, just. I don't know why, but I suppose I held on to the ball a little bit longer. You had to search out passes, you know. Luckily, I think Ray Houghton was another Liam type player where you could give him the ball anywhere.
5: Yeah.
6: And but I still relish that thing of just actually trying to hammer people in midfield and win the ball back for Ireland, you know. So, because we had a thing where, you know, everyone worked from the front to the back to try and make sure that mistakes were made by the other side. And I think that was a surprise to a lot of teams in Europe that we'd attack them, you know, on a kind of like a total team basis where everyone would close someone down.
5: Yeah.
6: And I say it's similar to what Barcelona do now. It's nothing like what Barcelona do now, but when they lose the ball, they all attack and they get the ball back as quick as they can. They obviously use it a lot better than we did, but that was the mentality I think we had back then. Just fight for each other, sort of thing.
5: Obviously, Brady was held in such high esteem by you and by most of Europe at that stage, and Ronnie Whelan, I think, was the club captain, if not the team captain, at Liverpool at that time. So we had a brilliant, brilliant team. Was there pressure on the team going to the European Championships because the team was so good? Or, like, I remember being a kid and our expectations were really quite low. I don't know what the players' expectations were like.
6: Well, for us, we kind of got there by default, really, to be honest. I was in hospital in Manchester, and I got a call from Kevin Moran saying that Gary Mackay had scored against Bulgaria, I think it was.
5: Yeah.
6: And we were actually going, and I said, we're going where? Like, and he says, we've actually made it to the finals. We're going to the Euros, you know. And my legs, of course, wrapped in bandages, and I'm thinking, oh my God, you were going. And I'm like this, I'm sitting in a hospital bed and you're telling me now we've qualified for something. So our expectations were, well, mine immediately were, well, whatever happens, I'm going on that trip. Yeah. So I'm going to have, this leg is going to be right for this. But
5: how did you get it right? Did you have second injections at that stage? Or
6: No, it was a case of just physio, a lot of physio. Luckily, I had just about enough time to get ready for the actual Euros. But it was magical. I mean, you know, we didn't believe Scotland had a prayer of beating Bulgaria out there.
5: Yeah.
6: And for them to do it, it was just incredible. And then when we all knew we were gone, it was people ringing people saying, Jesus, you know. But we knew we were going to go out there and do our best. And if it wasn't good enough, it wasn't good enough. But then obviously it's who you're going to be playing when you get out there. And then when that comes up, we're thinking, oh, yeah, geez, here we go again. Here we go again.
5: I think maybe people forget, certainly of a certain generation won't realize that there was only 8 teams who qualified. You had to top the group, and in the group were Bulgaria and Belgium and Scotland, and they all finished within 2 points of Ireland. So it was incredibly tight. We squeaked through, and 8 of the best teams in Europe were the only teams who qualified. So it wasn't going to be an easy group, whatever happened.
6: Well, that's true. Yeah, but we would have liked it. I mean, the group we got, like, you know, you look at it now, Holland, obviously, England, you know, and...
5: And a Russian who reached the final.
6: Who were actually brilliant at the time. I think it was Belanov who was one of the best players in Europe at the time. He was scoring goals for fun.
5: Yeah.
6: But, you know, we just went out there. All the slagging starts, of course, when you get England in your group and you're playing with English players throughout the week, and you're playing against John Barnes or Liverpool, and you're getting told how many they're going to beat you by and stuff.
5: Is
6: like
5: Barnes
6: this.
5: Doing this on the pitch? Like,
6: oh yeah,
5: oh, really? Yeah,
6: everyone's winding everyone up. I mean, we're saying we're going to slap the this, that, and that. Yeah, and but it's all banter. It's all great crack.
5: Yeah.
6: But sometimes it can creep into your psyche that, you know, this England team has, you know, they've got Chrissy Waddle. Glenn Hoddle was, I think, reaching the end of his tenure, like with England, and but. You still look down through the team. Peter Beardsley,
5: Lineker,
6: Robson. So many great names.
5: Yeah.
6: So you kind of thinking, Jesus, if we got the team that can beat these boys, you know, and I suppose if we hadn't played Jack's way, then in the end, maybe we wouldn't have, you know. But we relished the chance of giving them a good hiding anyway. On the, you know, we were going to have a good. Mill out
5: physically
6: it was going to be an exciting time. Yeah,
5: they were going to know they were in a match.
6: Exactly, we weren't going to let them away with hammering us, I put it that way.
5: Yeah, is there a special, like, is being in a tournament with the team totally different from being at one-off internationals, just because you get to know the lads a lot better, you spend so much more time in their company?
6: Yeah, you're bonding, you know. It's you know, you're going away. I don't know where we went actually that year. I don't know whether it was Malta or what, somewhere. But you go away and you play cards in the evening, and Jack joins in, and there's a bit of crack and there's a bit of a laugh, and you're allowed out the odd night, you know, for a few pints and stuff like that, and you get to know dads really well, you know.
5: And does the training change as well? Because, like, you know, again, we don't really understand exactly what the training sessions would have been like with Jack. We get the impression that Jack told you what to do, you went and did it, and then afterwards maybe you played a game and tried to do some other stuff in the game. Or how did the training sessions with Jack work?
6: They were very off the cuff, kind of. Yeah, I have to say, training sessions. You know, I remember we went to Wembley one time. Well, that was a little while after we went to Wembley, and we were having shooting practice. And to be honest, it was the worst shooting practice I've ever seen. Like, every ball that was rolled in, there was about 40 balls rolled up. I don't think one of us hit the actual goal. Like, the goalkeeper didn't have anything to do. He was leaning against the post because none of us could hit the goal. So, they were very off-the-cuff sort of training sessions, but, you know, the lads knew what Jack wanted from us. On you know, the most we got out of what was actually playing in the five-a-side games and all that sort of thing, or you know, one side against another side, because then you really did work.
5: Yeah,
6: you worked on your game.
5: And how competitive would those games have been? Because obviously nobody wants to get injured, but at the same time, everybody wants to kind of put down a marker.
6: Everyone wants to play. So yeah, there was no, you know, there was no kind of, although we were all friends, and like I say, the bonding thing is great, but when when you're wanting to play in a certain position and you're up against someone, you know, you're taking it seriously. And that's why I say we got more out of those games than we did maybe the shooting practice or the crosses and stuff like that.
5: Yeah.
6: That didn't mean too much. I think it was basically, you know, you wanted to hold on to your place if you had it, and if you didn't have it, someone else wanted it, so you wanted to keep them away from the door.
5: I watched the England game from Euro 88 again recently, and we have a reputation in retrospect of playing bad football route one, but it's not really true. Like, a lot of ball that day went through midfield, and we played some beautiful football at various stages during the match.
6: Yeah, I think, to be honest, I got injured very early in the English game. I really did. On my standing, I actually tried to have a shot, and the ball trickled up to Peter Shilton. I never even caught properly, but my left leg that I was standing on, I just heard this tweak, and I thought, "Oh, here goes again. I'm injured." But at halftime, Mick Byrne was saying that there's no way you can come off the football pitch. You know, you have to keep playing on, and they wrapped it in ice and stuff like that. And I said, look, I'll be useless. You've Ronnie Whelan sitting there, like, who can play. But I went back out anyway. And I mean, I touched the ball, I think, three or four times after that. I don't know what I was doing. England, Paddy Bonner was just unbelievable in our goal. He was saving from, you know, ridiculous angles, yeah, and all that sort of stuff. But that game passed me by. The second half of that game passed me by. I wasn't involved at all, really.
5: Could you enjoy that, like, afterwards? I mean, is there a sense of, whew, we got out of that because you were injured? Or?
6: Oh, very much so. Very much so. And I mean, I went up to Stuart Pearson, swapped shirts with him and stuff like that. And you could actually see the pain in his eyes of losing to us, of all, you know, I think, you know, of all the things they didn't want to happen, England didn't see happening even.
5: Yeah.
6: Because they had so many good players, as I said, they just couldn't see themselves losing. And I think if the truth be known, a lot of us probably would have settled for a draw, and that would have been, you know, we would have been over the moon with that. But I think to actually win the game and, you know,
5: yeah,
6: it was just
5: the look of unbridled joy on John Aldridge and Ray Houghton's face, and the look of shock almost. It's like, yeah, oh, okay, we're 1-0 up here,
6: and that is real shock on their faces, because they're going, did they score? They scored. So, and then we have to hang on, very early time to score as well, and then you have to hang on to it. And like I say, Paddy Bonner that day that's one of the best performances. The other one being Hadji in the 1990 World Cup. I've never seen a goalkeeper save so many goals.
5: Yeah.
6: So it was brilliant to have beaten England. And as soon as that game was finished, I thought, well, that's the competition. No matter what we do now, is when we go home, I think everyone's going to be happy. I thought we should have flown home that night and then come back for the next game.
5: Did it change your expectations, though, about what was possible in the tournament? Like, given that you have suddenly beaten England, who, obviously, according to the English media, were pre-tournament favourites, does it make you suddenly think, well, we deserve to be here and we can go further? Or is it still so new that kind of hasn't happened yet?
6: I'll be honest with you, Jared. No, the thing is, we knew we'd beaten them, but we weren't getting carried away with the fact that we knew the Dutch were a fabulous, yeah, team as well. So we weren't getting carried away with the fact that, you know, just because we beat England, because if you'd have played in the game, and you'd have realised that England deserved at least, I'd say, a draw out of it. But as I said, you know, our defenders and Paddy that day were just superb. So I wasn't, and I'm sure the lads weren't getting carried away with the fact that, you know, we'd slaughtered them, you know, we'd outplayed them, and we'd outdone this, that, and the other to them. We were fairly lucky to come out of that with a win.
5: What about the injury? How did that go for the rest of the tournament? And what was your general fitness like after that?
6: My left knee was very, very bad. So I missed the next game, which was the Russian game. So and I was, Mick Byrne was working on my knee all the time, trying to get me ready for the Holland game. But up stepped Mr. Whelan.
5: Yeah. What an amazing goal, and what an amazing occasion. Like, we played really good football that day as well.
6: I hate to say it myself, but that's the best I've ever seen an Irish team play, because they didn't only, they didn't, I don't know who said it, was tried to play some football, take the ball down and play, don't play the long ball game, and they switched around a bit. They did play a bit of long ball game, but The Russian teams were technically gifted, really gifted, in fact. But our lads matched them in every way that day, you know. And it was just great to see, even though I wasn't playing.
5: I was going
6: to
5: say, what kind of spectator were you that day?
6: A rotten spectator, really, because I was wanting to be part of that, because I knew that was the best I'd seen an Irish team play and take down the ball. And of course, that's what Ronnie does. Ronnie knocks the ball here, there, and everywhere. And Kevin Sheedy, people like that. I mean, you know, it was sad not to be part of it. And then Ronnie, of course, comes up with this amazing, or mixed throw, and then Ronnie's goal.
5: Yeah.
6: And suddenly we have them on the ropes, and you're thinking, oh my God, you know, I'm not going to be part of this. Although you are part of it, but you know, I'd like to be on the field if we beat the Russians.
5: Yeah.
6: And but unfortunately, they obviously came back in and got the equaliser. So.
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5: Well, we were talking before the break about Ireland's amazing performance against Russia at Euro 88, and you were saying that you missed the game through injury. Obviously, Mick Byrne was doing his best with his magic sponge to get you fit for the Holland game, the last group game. Was that for you a very tense period before the team was named, or did you know that once you were fit, really, you would be named in the team?
6: No, I thought. Once I'd seen them play against Russia, I thought, Jack's going to say, forget this long ball stuff, you know. This team can play football. You're out, you know. We don't need you in midfield anyway, breaking it up. No, I thought this is, you know, realistically, I thought they were going to keep the same team because they played that well. And I wondered, was he going to leave it like that and just say, look, just do the same thing you did against the Russians and you know, we can beat Holland.
5: Yeah.
6: And I thought the thing that might have swayed it for me was that Holland were quite a big side and you know, maybe in midfield you might need someone, maybe a thug, I could call myself at that stage. No, not a thug, but someone who could stick the boot in.
5: Yeah, because they were a very physically strong team.
6: They're a very big team, a very strong team physically and technically again, they were brilliant as well.
5: And so what sticks out from that game for you?
6: Me missing and one of the best opportunities of the game. I got a free header and I was thinking just hit the goal, head it towards the goalkeeper from Brooklyn, and I just thought, just give it everything, and I actually did and totally mistimed the header, and it crashed against the post and it crashed against someone's back, and then it went near the line, and then John Aldridge, I remember him chasing it in like some sort of, you know, madman trying to say, yeah, it's over the line, or trying to kick it over the line. But I should have scored. I mean, even as the ball's sailing over to me, I'm thinking, oh, this is it. This is the goal I'm waiting for. And I just gave it the bullet header, and it just totally skidded off my head and cracked off the post. And you know, I should have buried it, really, to be honest.
5: I think it's unfortunate that it doesn't go straight in off the keeper's back, though. It's Fred Brooklyn's back it hits, is it?
6: No, I don't think it was. I think it was, they had a little guy standing on the line. I forget his name now, to be honest, but it crashed off his back and he didn't know where it was. He nearly put it in himself, actually. He was, because his legs were going back, and that's when I think John tried to attack him and get him the ball and everything over the line, and you know, it just obviously it didn't go in, you know. So the game just went on, and
5: another good performance from Ireland, though. Like, we weren't overawed by the best team in the competition.
6: No. Not in the slightest. We gave as good as we got, and I think that's what surprised a lot of people, because this is Holland we're playing against, you know, and they brought us all this mastery.
5: Yeah.
6: And I was just, it was amazing just to be on the same pitch as those players. and be able to hold out against them, or not even hold out against them, because we
5: had break even almost.
6: Yeah, yeah. We had chances as well. And I think at those certain stages they were thinking, because I remember their manager jumping up off the bench and giving it all. This, come on, this is Ireland we're playing, like as if they were supposed to be 3-0 or something. Yeah. You know,
5: where did that come from? Because if the first game in England you're kind of breathing a sigh of relief that you got through it, the second game is like the best you've ever played, and the third game, you know, you're here matching this Dutch team of Van Basten and Hullet and Rijkaard and Arnold Muren and all these amazing names. Like, suddenly there's a self-confidence about the Irish team.
6: Yeah, well, this is what it was. I mean, it was built on obviously the English game, because, as I said, they might have got a draw out of it, but that was definitely the thing that gave us the confidence, because they, you know, like I say, week in, week out, we knew these players and they'd been ribbing us for so long. So to come out of that with a win was, we couldn't go down after that. So we were up for anything. We were up for, you know, the Dutch could have brought Cruyff back and we'd have given them a game, you know.
5: Yeah.
6: So, we held our own against the Dutch for, you know, as long as we could anyway. And then all of a sudden,
5: they score the offside goal.
6: They score the offside goal, which I think I jumped up and headed it as far as I could, you know, and I'm not so good on my left, actually, to be honest. But if that had been on my right hand side, I would have got it probably further up the pitch. But I think it was Koeman who put it back in, and Wim Kieft,
5: yeah.
6: Who just miraculously heads this ball, the spinning ball. I don't know how it happened, but it was like slow motion watching it going in, and Packy's making the dive and the ball just keeps spinning and you're thinking, I know where it's ending up. It's going into the net. So it was very disappointing for us all, really, but you know, we did it well. At least we did our best.
5: Is that how you come off a match like that? I mean, obviously you're still talking today about the chance that was, I think it's unfortunate it didn't go in, to be honest. I think you're, you know, blaming yourself at this stage is being tough, but like coming off that now, and just to go back to the kind of mindset, do you feel really that we've had a good tournament, that this is, you know, and it's the birth of something big, or do you feel disappointment at the missed opportunity?
6: A little bit of both, but I think it showed us that we can go up against anyone now and not fear them. You know, Ireland used to be the, you know, I think, I don't know whether it was Owen or it could have even been Jack, but I think Denmark came to Dublin one time, and I think there was 12,000 people at the game or something, and we were beating four, I think they beat us four or something.
5: Yeah.
6: And I remember those days, and I was thinking,
5: I think that's Owen's last game, actually.
6: Well, was
5: one
6: it?
5: Of the last games, yeah.
6: But now we're you know, we're mixing it with the Dutch, and we're just getting beaten by a fluky offside. Okay, so no one saw the thing, but an offside goal. So I'm thinking, you know, we can play against anyone now, and I think a lot of the lads thought that as well, that we can go up against anyone now and give them a good game.
5: Do you put that down to Jack, or do you put it down to the players, or?
6: I put it down to, well, Jack, the system he played, and sometimes about the system that the lads sometimes change a little bit during games.
5: Yeah, because you do get the impression that like a lot of these guys would just decide, you know, let's do some stuff here. Is that how it was on the field?
6: Yeah, they were intelligent enough. I mean, Ronnie Whelan and players, you know, of his ilk, they're smart enough to know when, if something, you know, the long ball isn't working, then change something on a pitch. They, you know, they're very smart players. That's why they've reached the top. So it wouldn't have been hard for them to say, you know, let's get it down now and knock it around, and then switch. If they needed to switch back to Jack's way, then they would do that.
5: Yeah.
6: I mean, John always used to chase all over the pitch and run for God knows how many miles during a game. So sometimes he did need a break, but the lads were smart enough to know when, you know, enough's enough. Let's knock it into him. Let's get it back from him. And there was some player. There was a lot of good, really good players in the team who could, who weren't shy of the ball. You know, they wanted the ball.
5: Yeah.
6: They wanted to knock it around. But sometimes, if you knocked it around too much, and someone did happen to make a mistake, then you know, Jack didn't really appreciate.
5: No, he didn't. I remember seeing on the Charlton years that he blamed Kevin Sheedy for the goal against Italy, that Sheedy has this pass in midfield and it's a short pass that goes straight to John Aldridge.
6: John Aldridge, and he loses. Yeah. And they skip along and they skip along, yeah, and he gets blamed for passing that ball in, which is...
5: pretty harsh.
6: Yeah, very, very harsh, because, you know, he's a wonderful footballer, but that's what he's used to doing. He's used to playing a ball into someone, not being afraid to take it back, yeah, and then playing another pass. But you can get slightly confused sometimes when you know that the man sitting on the bench wants you to do a certain thing with the ball. You know what the right thing to do with the ball is. But John, obviously he's passed it into John, and John's then thinking, now, I'm supposed to be either running in behind or something. So he's confused as well. So sometimes I think you could get... you know, immersed in too much of Jack's philosophy, and we all get thrown out, and we're thinking, is it over the top now, or are they going to play? Like I say, the Russian game, they showed they could outclass any, and the Russians were good at that stage, and they actually had a team, so, and they showed that they could match them and even sometimes better them.
5: Paul, that period after the Euros, we've just been talking about Euro 88 and the quality of performances and the sense of momentum that the team had, the qualifying campaign afterwards, the Ireland team, it seemed to me anyway, kept their form the whole way through the campaign. I remember when we were kids in school, the Wednesday afternoon kickoffs, the TV would be wheeled out in front of the entire school, and it always seemed like we always won those matches. So there must have been a lot of confidence and maybe a slightly different atmosphere in the squad heading into 1990 and the World Cup and the tournament itself, that this is going to be great. We know it's going to be great and we deserve to be here.
6: Oh, it was amazing. It was like, you know, for your first World Cup, it's you're thinking, oh, we're now really in the big time, you know. And It's when you arrive at places and you have to collect your badges and the army are waiting to escort you to the hotels and all this stuff, and you're meeting dignitaries and stuff like that. It's all new to you, and it's all a big challenge. And I think we went away again. I think around Turkey or somewhere to acclimatize to something . But you're thinking, I think we took too many players out there and someone had to be sent home and stuff like that. So then the praying starts again that you're not going to be the one that's sent home. But it's a totally different, you know, even from the Euros, that's a step up again, you know, where you're playing against world-class players and world-class teams. So.
5: Yeah, and very similar teams again in England and the Dutch. And again,
6: we got them both.
5: Yeah, but obviously no fear either, given how well you played against them in 88.
6: No fear again. There's that slight doubt that England had, you know, a bit of revenge was on what was going to be given to us.
5: Yeah.
6: Well, the banter was that they were going to, you know, it'll be different this time, and you know, all that sort of thing. And
5: yeah, it's good to have that banter.
6: We love it, because the more they give it to us, the more they're going to get it back, and the more it stirs us to go out and on the pitch and do good against them, which seems to happen.
5: Does the Romania game stand out? Obviously, you mentioned Paki saves, but it was a brilliant defensive performance and against a team who had one of the greatest attackers in world football at that stage.
6: Yeah, it seemed Hadji for me was could have even been the player of the tournament. I know Van Basten with some of the goals that he scored, but that man could just waltz past you and strike a ball straight at the goal at the top corner anytime he wanted. No matter how you tried, it was very similar to me to Messi, where he comes up to you with the ball and suddenly he's gone and you're wondering, and he's having a shot on goal. Paki pulled off, I think, about 12 or 14 saves that day that were world class, and he just made it look so easy. He just made it look so easy. And there was actually a time during the game that myself and himself almost got sent off, because we the Brazilian referee, and we'd both fallen on the ground, I think in a tackle or something, and he actually gave me a bit of a jab, and I thought I may as well give him one back. So two of us slapped each other, and suddenly the Brazilian's walking towards us, and I thought, oh, this could be the end of the tournament for me. So, and luckily he was a good referee.
5: Yeah,
6: he just said, lads, you know, or whatever he said, just Park Company.
5: Yeah, it would have been a different.
6: We did very quickly.
5: It would have been a different game. Did you enjoy that World Cup as much? Like, or, again, is there pressure on the team because the expectation goes up a bit?
6: I enjoyed. That's the World Cup for me. That was the best. I think. I think we gave it everything in that World Cup, and it was the supporters as well, because it was Italy. The Irish supporters were they were either so funny in some of the you know, they were I think they were penned in somewhere and they were doing the sheep thing, and but they were just making a laugh all around Italy and making so many friends. I think for Bord Falce must have loved them, because everywhere they went they were just singing. There was fiddles, guitars.
5: Yeah.
6: And
5: did you guys have access to that? Like, did you know about this? You were kind of able to mix with them.
6: Yeah. Yeah. What the Italians couldn't understand was that the people were allowed, Jack would allow, after games, would allow people with fiddles and guitars in, and there'd be a sing-song. And the people who were looking after us, the police, were kind of, you know, amazed by this. Like, you let supporters in and you start this sing-song. And then, of course, Mick Byrne would ring a bell at about around 12 o'clock and the couple of pints would stop and off the bed.
5: Yeah, and that worked very well for the team.
6: Cause yeah, it did. Like, again, it was a way of just releasing the fun that we'd had that day and getting ready for the next game.
5: Because we did feel for a long time that the current squad, or maybe this kind of squad over the last 5 or 6 years, had lost that link with the fans, that maybe your group started, there was a lot of success. Obviously, teams that have success feel more comfortable talking to people. Teams that are unsuccessful find the fans sometimes difficult to deal with. But it seemed as if that's a very important thing in Irish football, that the team and the fans are together.
6: Yeah, well, I think it's the... I mean, when I walked out in Giant Stadium, for instance, it was like a 12th man. Immediately, you felt, there's no way we can lose today. You can't... Even though it's Italy we're playing, we cannot lose this game today, because it was just a sea of Irish. I'd say 90% of the stadium was Irish. So I'm thinking, geez, whatever you do today, you can't lose. So the supporters, and again in Italy, the supporters, they have all the flags and the, you know, Davy Kills and all these sorts of flags, but. It does give you such a lift, you know, the Irish thing and the singing of the songs and all that. It gives you such a lift, and they were tremendous. They were, like, as I said, a 12th man, and so you really didn't want to let anyone down. And that does give. I don't care who you are, if you're wearing an Irish jersey and you see those supporters and see the way they sometimes had to stand out in the rain and in some of the games that I've been to, you know. You want to do it for them, and you want to do it for the lads back here who are obviously having a great time in the pubs, pinting it back. But, you know, you want to do it for your country, and you want to do it for especially when you can see them, physically see them. It's a great thing to want to win for them.
5: One of the things that we all like doing is comparing and contrasting the teams from that time. The Euro 88 team had its own certain particular talents. The team in Italia 90 obviously played some amazing football and probably has the best achievement. But the 94 team, a lot of people try and make the case that that was actually the best side, because they had you in the team, plus a young Roy Keane playing amazing football. I think he ended up getting the official player of the tournament. So would you go along with that the 94 team was actually the best?
6: No, I would have said the 1990 team was, you know, I like I said, I enjoyed that. The football that we played then.
5: Yeah.
6: For some reason, even in midfield, which I wasn't, I would have, you know, if Jack had come to me and said, because, I mean, I was 30 then, so kind of like in my prime, but I still wanted, I loved playing centre-half, because I loved trying to read, you know, read the game and stuff like that. I loved trying to read what defenders were going to do, or strikers were going to do, and try and get there before them. But so 1990 for me would have been the year that I thought, and the players that were I was with then, I thought we'd a better team.
5: Yeah,
6: and Andy Townsend being one of them who came in then, who was he was you know, a special player, the captain.
5: Yeah, he was, and maybe doesn't get a lot of credit for that still, or as much. The 94 World Cup, I was just watching the video again of the disallowed goal in the last minute that would have been the equaliser when Ray Houghton chips this ball in from the right wing. You're gone up centre forward pretty much. That's you and Frank Rijkaard in the penalty spot. It's this beautiful ball from Ray Houghton with a bit of topspin that lands kind of, I would say, you know, waist height, and you flick it over Frank Rijkaard's head.
6: A little lower.
5: Yeah, and Rijkaard starts rubbing his head, and the referee blows his whistle after you've flicked it over his head and stuck in the back of the net. I think it's a ridiculous... I'm slightly biased, but...
6: He was a little bit late with the whistle, like, really, to be honest, because I thought once I flicked it over his head, I thought, and he did put his head down a little bit low, so I thought that this could be a goal, so I just sort of slotted away. So, but then I just turned around and smiled, because I thought obviously now he'd blown the whistle and it wasn't going to be, so I wasn't going to have a World Cup goal.
5: Yeah, I think we need to make more out of the fact that we were robbed by the referee.
6: Well, we were robbed by the referee that day as well.
5: Is there a disappointment about how that World Cup finishes? Because I know, like, when you came back, there was the homecoming and it was a bit flatter than some of the previous homecomings, and maybe there was, again, expectation heading into 94 that we'd done so well in 1990, and, you know, we've some new players. Roy Keane comes into the team, McAteer comes in, Phil Babb comes in, and Gary Kelly's playing brilliant football, so there's kind of a rejuvenation and it's a new side, but we didn't quite match the level in 94 that we played in 1990.
6: Yeah,
5: apart from Giant Stadium, obviously.
6: No, but that's what we were all getting a little bit older and stuff like that. I think I was 30, like, in 1990, so I mean, I still had the legs to be able to go after people in midfield and stuff, as had most of the lads. You know, we still wanted to do that closing down thing, and what amazed me about 1990 was that Frank Abrasi was a hero of mine as well. I loved the way he played football. He always wanted the ball, and he always wanted to just stroke around at the back and stuff like that. But I remember running straight at him a few times, like, when they would put the ball back to him, and I would chase as hard as I could, and he was actually mishitting balls and things, and I was thinking, well, you know, he's a little bit nervous or something tonight, or he doesn't fancy, you know, being his usual self. He was so cool anyway, but he was making mistakes, and I think that's the reason that team stands out for me.
5: So actually, you think that maybe we could have won that game in retrospect?
6: I don't think we're ever going to win the game, no, because I think the referee was in some way, you know, Jack had said to us that the free kicks were all going to be given, you know, in our half. Any free kicks that we would get would be in our half, and any free kicks they would get would be
5: also in our half.
6: Well, exactly. And to be fair, Scalacci hit one that could have, you know, that you could have said might have crossed the line. I don't know, but they were the better team on the night, you know, and you have to hold your hands up sometimes and say.
5: They were a pretty good team. They were
6: a very good team.
5: Roberto Baggio was in his absolute peak at that stage, and exactly. Was also still amazing 4 years later in Giant Stadium. But
6: yeah.
5: Were they the best team that you came up against then in those World Cups? Because the Dutch team obviously went quite far, ended up in getting knocked out in Italia 90 by the Germans, but they went really far in 94, only getting knocked out by Brazil in extra time.
6: Yeah.
5: And that Brazil team won the World Cup. So
6: went on to win it.
5: You played a lot of good teams in the World Cups.
6: Yeah, and I think, and Italy came second, of course, which was great. You can always say you beat the finalists, but... We were just so proud to play to be able to play in two World Cups against amazing players. That's the way I say it. You know, you're playing against amazing players. Roberto Baggio. I mean, people say to me about the Giant Stadium and all that, but I look at some of the tackles of Phil Babb and the kids. They were only kids then as well. I think they were 20 years old. And
5: yeah.
6: Jason McAteer came on, and some of the runs he was making against Maldini, I think it was. I think, don't take the mick out of that man. He's played, you know, but it was, everyone played their part that day, you know, everyone, you know, gave their all, and it was great to be part of it.
5: Was it? Yeah. Like, I mean, obviously, in retrospect now, that 6 year period, you kind of said that the World Cup in 90 was the best team. Is the game against Italy in Giant Stadium, is that the, if you'd one takeaway memory, is that from your own perspective, your own best performance? Or do you still prefer the 90 when you were a bit fitter and younger?
6: Yeah, I honestly think I prefer the 90 because of the whole newness of it. You know, the World Cup, we're in the World Cup for the first time. I don't think there'll ever be another World Cup that will, no matter even if we get there again, which hopefully we do soon. But it was just the whole newness of the thing for me, you know. Giant Stadium was fantastic, you know, and to come away from playing Italy with a 1-0 win was brilliant. But I think 1990 was just so new for the whole of Ireland. It just gave the whole country some sort of massive belief in themselves, and you know, you walked around with your chest out because we'd beaten just about Romania, and you know, in a penalty shootout. But it still meant everything to everyone.
5: Yeah.
6: And then to be playing Italy and just get beaten the 1-0, although, like I say, it could have been one or two more, but we had one or two chances that night as well. But 1990 for me will always stand out as being the most special time, football time of my career. Anyway,
5: I suppose it's why we love football, the ability for it to kind of make us feel I don't know, the same as everybody else and as good as anybody else.
6: Yeah, I mean, you know, we're a very small country though, and you know, you don't expect us to be able to go up against the bigger, more technically gifted countries and now hold our own, which we are doing. So
5: yeah,
6: you know. So
5: but as a result of your team, like, I mean, that's kind of that maybe.

0: involved as well. And a lot of those kids now have gone to England, and I'm sure are applying to trade there now. And it's just fantastic that I can say that I was part of that first group that qualified, you know.
1: Absolutely, Paul. Great spending time in your company. Thanks so much.
0: Chair, thanks a lot. Nice talking to you.
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2: All right, it's time for us to turn our attention to hurling here on Off the Ball, and no better man to speak to than Tommy Walsh. But before we actually speak to him, I want to play you this little bit of tape from a roadshow that we did in the Galmont Hotel in Galway, where the conversation turned to the value of a Club All-Ireland medal. Have a look.
3: Do you ever make the mistake when you're recounting them all and you might say in 09 we won that one, or, you know?
4: Well, it's not I, because I know how hard they are to win. And what I would say is, like, lads will say, geez, these for the Kilkenny lads are up there with their 8-9 All-Irelands, Henry with 10, like, you can get carried away with yourself, you know. But we all have clubs, and, like, Ken has 5-6 county finals. You have 4 club All-Irelands, Ollie Canning.
5: Make me feel any better, Tommy.
4: No, but what I'm saying is, I'd love to have one of them. I'm wondering, how did Mount Sion win 6? You know, did Ballygunner and all them, De La Salle, and, like, they had to beat great teams to win them, won a few Munster clubs. Like, I know how hard it is to win a championship. So that's why I can appreciate, like, what it was like to win. I know how lucky I am to win one All-Ireland. You know, and a lad, remember a lad said to me one time, like, you'll be, if you're not happy enough without the medal, you won't be happy with the medal. And it's true. And, like, if I never win a championship with Tullerone, if I never win a championship with Tullerone, I'll still be delighted. See Sean Kavanagh there during the week, someone asked him any regrets. No, I'm delighted because I gave it everything. And I'm the same. And Ken, you look at the Waterford lads. Like, they won the minor All-Ireland in 2013 for the first time since the 40s. They won the under-21 in 2016, first time since 1992. I don't think them lads would have won them All-Irelands without these lads. So, like, what they did for hurling, and especially hurling in Waterford, was unbelievable. I know they didn't win the All-Ireland. There's another saying, I'm coming out with all these sayings today, but you give a lad a fish, you feed him for a day. You teach a lad a fish, you feed him for life. Well, Ken McGrath, you know, that's what they did for Waterford. So.
6: Sorry, if Tommy wants a Club All-Ireland, I'll give him one, but he'll have to give me 3 All-Ireland.
4: It's a fair trade. I'll give you 8 of them.
2: Tommy, you don't have to make any trades. You've got one of your own.
7: Yeah. You do know I never listen back to myself, so thanks for putting me on the spot there. It's brilliant. Finally there. And, you know, we did say, you know, I would have absolutely been delighted with my Tullerone career if we had never have won it. Mad to win it and all that, but just had so many great years with the club from the minute I started in third class, I suppose. And, you know, but I think the last 3 months have been the highlight probably of my sporting life, without a shadow of a doubt.
2: It's crazy that you probably didn't even know how good it would be or how good it could be. In the interview at Moratrasa immediately afterwards, you talked about a training session before the match where there were 500 or 600 people who'd come out to watch the training session, the last training session before the game. What was that like? What was that atmosphere like?
7: Yeah, it was amazing, because we were very focused on the game, and you know, but we also said let's enjoy it, but don't go up to Croke Park, don't get carried away. That after the game we said we were too excited to get to Croke Park, we were too excited with the build up. We said let's do both of them, let's enjoy and embrace this, we've waited so long, but always be thinking it's all about the match. So when the ball is thrown in, that you're going to go gung-ho for 70 minutes. So I think with that attitude then, we were able to enjoy it a little bit. And, you know, in the hurling field, it's on the second field, we have a couple of lights. And so it was only up in the top corner, really, where all the supporters are. So they weren't even scattered around the field. So I think word went around the club through various WhatsApp messages and different sporting groups, get down to the field and we'll send the lads off. And looking up, we didn't realise it till we were kind of coming off the field. It was only a 15-20 minute session. The huge crowds between young lads, 3-4 years of age, and just roaring and clapping, and it was amazing, yeah.
2: That must be, like, so irrespective of the actual match itself, there was already a special occasion. The winning the county championship, I presume, was this amazing thing as well. Like, it was obviously something you've been so close in recent seasons. So that's a great night, that's a great day, and that's a great occasion. But fairly quickly after that, you started to think All-Ireland, right?
7: Kind of, not for myself, it wasn't. It was Croke Park. I had seen the girls, you know, my sister Grace and my wife Marlise. We won the Leinster, I think it was 2013, the Leinster intermediate club with Tullerone in the Camogie. And it was just, it was an amazing time as a supporter for that journey. And we won the Leinster final. We went to play Caher in a semi-final down in Freshford. And we were so close, like the great Aisling Maloney was on that team, the Tipperary footballer. And they were a great Camogie team, in fairness to them, but we nearly got over the line. I think we were about to be a point or two in the end, but we were ahead with the wind at some stage in that second half. And I was just so, felt so sorry for the girls that they didn't get their Croke Park, you know, as a club. So from I suppose the county final, it was never an All Ireland club final really. It was to get to Croke Park. That was the dream. So I felt the biggest there wasn't so much at stake in the semi-final versus Navan up in Parnell Park. That's where the real prize was. Because I said, listen, I would have taken it if we had been beaten in the final. The Cork teams are usually very strong in that, and that's Father Neil's. There was a talk of kind of a Tullerone Father Neil's final from early in the club championship. And, you know, we had a fair idea that if we did get there, they would have been the favourites on the other side to be the ones to meet us. And, you know, we know club hurling in Cork, like they're very much same as ourselves, very skillful, fast and well able to hurl and pop big scores. So from the outset, it was just Croke Park was the dream. To bring the lads up and to go in with them, like, you know.
2: What was the build-up like? How different was it to the build-ups that you're used to for all the All-Ireland finals that you played in?
7: For the, like, the Kilkenny ones, like, most of us won an All-Ireland early in our careers.
2: Yeah.
7: When we didn't really, you know, you wanted to win the All-Ireland, but you're just so excited to be on the panel or on the team that... That was nearly first and foremost and playing well towards, I suppose, going up to Croke Park. The only one regret I would have having is if we didn't perform. Like if we had to went up and after the game had to say to ourselves, we got too carried away with Croke Park and we were kind of like, you know, rabbits in headlights when we got up there, just kind of looking around and, you know, just totally carried away with the occasion. So I would have regretted that. But I think even the final, while it would have been disappointment to lose it, I don't think there would have been any shame because Father O'Neill's, like, the, you know, what a performance both teams put up, and especially them with all the goals that they scored. And it was an amazing game, I'd say, to watch. Probably not from Father O'Neill's or from Tullerone, but definitely from the neutral. So that would have been my only regret if it had to happen, that we didn't kind of turn up on the day. And after 22 minutes, we only scored a point. And it was looking like that, you know.
2: But yeah, because they were extended into a lead. But were you involved in conversations with everybody about that? Like, did you do anything? Were there tricks that you could rely on? Or actually, were you, as one of the older lads on the team, who kind of knew how much was at stake, were you more at risk of falling into that than maybe some of the younger lads?
7: Yeah, I think if we were able to handle the county final, I reckon we would have handled anything, because that was where every pressure, everything, I'm not saying outside pressure, just pressure from yourselves saying that, listen, big day, let's get over the line in whatever way we can. We're coming up against a great Thomastown team who, over the intermediate championship, since we went down, it's been neck and neck in matches that we've played. League final about a month, 6 weeks before that, we were 4 points, I think, up going into nearly injury time, and we ended up losing the 7th minute of injury time, our 4th league final in 5 years, by a last puck of the game goal. And I was like, holy God, what have we to do here to get over the line? And so I think that was the changing for us, that we had to just give up trying to win the game. Let's just play until the final whistle, not even the time anymore. Let's play till the final whistle and don't look at the scoreboard. If we're up, we're up. If we're not, we're not. And after, let's be happy or sad. So I think the league final year was this year. We were so disappointed after that we learned our lesson from that. So from then on, we tried our best. Listen, you're not always going to be like that. But we tried our best to train our minds to think about the next ball. And funny enough, you know, a couple of minutes to go, Father Neil scored a couple of goals of a shot and they went 5 up. And you could say, listen, this isn't our day. But we had built up that winning mentality that let's win the next ball and let's put your foot in, let's get it in hook, let's do something that maybe at the end of it, that will be the one that gets you over the line. And that was our mentality. And maybe that's why we go so mad after the final whistles, is because we don't get, try and not get caught up in the emotion of it till then. And then it's kind of like,
2: a damper.
7: Let's go.
2: Yeah. The game was a wild game. Like, you're, as you said, it's like a point after 22 minutes and it's 1-3 to a point down. And then even into stoppage time, like, I was everybody aware? Were you aware that, like, the 60 minutes were up, the 61st and 2nd minutes were up? You go up a point, there's an equaliser, there's a dispute about a line ball where it looks like if it goes to you guys, then, you know, you're in the left corner situation, great attacking opportunity. They change it and it goes the opposite direction, and all of a sudden it's like, Jesus, this is probably going to extra time here, and who knows what's going to happen at that point.
7: Didn't really get caught up in it. There was too many scores at the time. Like, you know, we were 5 points up with a couple of minutes to go, then they got the goal and 2 points to bring it back level. You just had no time to think, and I didn't realise that, say, it was gone over the injury time for their last puck out even. So I just couldn't believe it when the whistle went. It was just too wild out there. One of the reasons as well is, I suppose, I was in the full forward line and their goalkeeper's puck outs are brilliant. So we had trained very hard that the minute that ball goes dead, that you just have to do something, be ready. And so you just didn't have time to look up the scoreboard at them. At that moment in time, you were just trying to, you know, do what you were asked to do. And just when the whistle went then, just, you know, couldn't believe it really. Yeah,
2: sheer euphoria and a brother man of the match, a brother captain and a Royal Rovers performance in terms of the last ball falls to him in a bit of space and doesn't flinch straight over.
7: Yeah, and there were so many stories within the story, like, you know, Parag was man of the match. Another lad that could have got the man of the match was our corner back, Dear McDotney. And I remember I said to the lads a few times that night, it's very rare in a match that you'll say to yourself, Genie, that lad is hurling unbelievable. And I remember he came out as a corner back, caught 3 or 4 balls, and just inspired us to try and do something similar. And the story behind that is, Dear McDotney, he was dropped for the championship last year, has been a tremendous young player for us. He's, I'd say, 24 years of age now at this stage. He was dropped for the whole championship last year. And, you know, was so disappointed. And his whole family are steeped in hurling. And he was so disappointed. And for him to come back and have the year and definitely, you know, the game of his life and the game, you know, it's very rare a cornerback is in line for man of the match in a final. And he was just unbelievable. And I was just so happy for the likes of him. Shane, as I said, my brother, always a lot of pressure on him as a free taker. He hasn't trained in a month to 6 weeks with an ankle injury. You know, things hadn't been going well for him in the lead up to it. Just couldn't train. So you're wondering, how will he perform? And he's such a big player for us. And then had the game of his life in the final. And we all started poorly enough in the full forward line. But the two boys in the two corners, Peter and Shane, they just kept trying to get in hooks, blocks, then start winning high balls. And suddenly the game took over for the two of them. So, you know, there were so many great stories from that Gene wouldn't probably see because he wouldn't know the background behind these players. Another lad in midfield, Mark Welch, chair. Imagine this, he's a teacher up in Dublin, hasn't started a championship game in 4 years for Tullerone. He came on in the semi-final in another incredible day for us against Gorn when we were down by a couple of points of time to go. He came on as a sub and played brilliantly in turning that game for us, started the county final. So the first time he started in 4 or 5 years was the county final. Went on to have a great year after that. And, you know, he looks back now in his hurling career in Tullerone, and there's a lot of us the same. You know, it was probably a bit more open, but a lot of the guys might have looked back with sadness. Say if we happened to go over the line, saying, you know, hurling's not that good, and Tullerone hurling wasn't that good to me. Now to look back, and probably will love coming back. You know, even the lads working away will love coming back forevermore, because the story of 2019 will be told forever at home. Like, you know,
2: we talk so often about the difficulties that the club game has at the moment, and you're always incredibly passionate about it. And I think that, like, the story you're telling of the 4 defeats in 5 years in the league finals, the constant defeats, like last minute goals. If everybody doesn't actually love the club, they don't keep coming back. If there isn't something special already within the club, that winning mentality, you can't develop that. Like that, you can't just say we're going to start having a winning mentality, we'll keep going. They have to really believe that the place they're from, the team that they're on, is something special.
7: Yeah, I'd agree with that. And, you know, it's up to the community and the hurling club, probably older generation, to drive the spirit of a club, not just the winning mentality. If you just drive the winning mentality and kind of don't care about the consequences, well, then you can leave to probably bitterness and fights. And Gerard, don't get me wrong, we have our fights at home, you know, we have our arguments, but at the end of the day, the kind of the leaders of the club try and think about the spirit of the whole place as number one. And that's like, we have a guy that came into our club, and it's the luckiest thing ever to happen to our club, is a guy called Peter Duclaw. He's from down in Bantry, down in Cork. Originally a strong footballer man. And that man, like, he makes from number one to number 37 to people on the, you know, the management team to the physios and that feel like they're so as important as, we'll say, the Porricks or the Mossies or the young Tommies. And he gives them all such a lift. And I don't think without the likes of him that we could, you know, and there's many more like him, but he's definitely symbolic because he wasn't born in Tullerone. And he went through, you know, he was with us, went through all them tough losses, never experienced the euphoria that could come that if you got over the line. And that man, like, what he has, you talk about professionalism and costing lads money, I'd say we cost him a fortune, and he's our selector. And he lives in Kilkenny City, but he's definitely to us. I don't know what he thinks of himself, but he's definitely to us, a Tullerone man, true and true. And we're so proud of that. He's still so proud and speaks of Bantry, you know, with great, you know, love as well at the same time. But I think it does go to show that you mightn't win, but, and you mightn't get that peak enjoyment or euphoria that maybe we have received, and the likes of Boris Ali did this year, and the Shamrocks, and but you can still be part of something special. And, you know, a major part of our one at the moment, you see, everything in our village revolves now around the hurling field, because the racquetball alley is down there, which kind of came alive the last 3 years. The athletics club with a big walkway going around the pitch, about 1 kilometre long. So some other parts of the community, they look after that. You have the mothers and others, like 37, 38, you know, involved in that. And just everyone driving, you're trying to help out, you know, in any way you can, because there's only 600 of us, like, so, it's a massive thing to feel part of something like that.
2: Yeah, no doubt, and I think that kind of brings us back nicely to the very clip that we played at the start, when you were saying, look, you would have been happy enough if, yeah, you'd obviously had an amazing hurling career, and absolutely, like, one of the all-time great hurling careers, but this is something completely different, and you can't really compare, you know, 3-for-1, but like whatever the bartering that would have happened, like, this is something more special than any of the other All-Irelands you won, it sounds like.
7: Yeah, well, I wouldn't like to, I don't think it'd be fair of me really to compare it, because like the lads I won All-Irelands with, like, we were like brothers. Like, I was so close to so many of them. Like, we really were so close, and we had the best of times. Like, both after matches, during training sessions, like, we had a bond that was as strong as I've ever been part of. On from Kilkenny, from that 2002 to 2014, when we left, young and old. And I couldn't say, you know, it wouldn't be fair of me to say that this is better than them, but the difference I would say is that when you're there, you're so close that you have that bond, and the management are the same. But then the supporters, they're so happy for you, but they're still from, you know, different clubs. But when you win it with your club, I think the bond that we would have had with the Kilkenny players, when you win it with your club, you have that with the supporters as well, they're not really supporters. They're as emotional and as part of you, of this whole setup, as you are, because they're the ones selling the lot of tickets to raise money. They're the ones driving, you know, like, so we had to get down different nights over the year. Once we went into the Leinster campaign, they were driving over to different places, bringing over the lights, turning them on, you know, maybe an hour and a half for training, organising different things coming into us. You know, like, some milk and sandwiches and chicken and cups of tea and sugar, like, the whole thing. So there's so many people trying to drive that there. And the other thing as well is, like, even if you'd go to last year when we lost the county final, like, Shane Dunn would have been a selector, and, you know, he stepped away because he had a son this year starting on the team, 17 years of age. It was his first year he could have played. So he could have been disappointed that he wasn't part of it, but his son was playing. So he was every much as part of it. You know, we knew what he put into our club, and I was so happy that he was able to enjoy, like, his son has never lost a championship game. He's the opposite of us, Tomás Dunn, and he gives it everything, you know, a strong young fella, and you can't beat youth. The enthusiasm and the drive and the speed that they bring to the game, you can't beat it. And you go back to what Alex Ferguson said, like, he was never afraid to drop lads because it was all about the future. You drive it on and keep the youth going, and you know, if they're good enough, then, like, you just have to trust them. And we'd like that Tomás Dunn came in this year, and a few more lads like Tommy Walton in, say, we played a challenge game against Cool Derry up in Boris and Ostrey. It was the worst weather I've ever been involved with. He couldn't even hold a hurl, and he scored a goal in the last minute of the game to win it for us. Small, you might think, but another game that where we were winning when we should have been beaten. And the young fellas were magic. And you know, I suppose another lesson for me, because you know, you'll be going into coaching the young fellas, that you know, you have to trust them.
2: Yeah, for sure. There's one last clip I want to play before we talk to you briefly about what's going to happen this weekend. This is the one of the most famous, now it turns out, captain's winning speeches. Have a quick look at this.
5: Lads, the pitch was mistaken, AstroTurf out there. We've been training in the dog bodies all over the last few weeks. Because everyone does, that's what you're going to play in, and it's certainly not out there. So it's a credit to Croke Park. Let's see, like, thank AIB for all the money we're getting, John Conley. That's been epic. Look, we'd just like to thank you for running such a competition. It really is the toughest, I would say, Kenny. Next to me own boss, who's given me next 2 weeks off. To Michael Lee Waters. Lads, if there's ever a place you want to buy a guy. Next to Gambia, lads, every day we come after training, there's dozens and dozens and litres and litres of milk, so I'd like to thank Gambia for that. Next then, on to the people of Tullerone. Woo! I know for a fact, for the next year, I won't ever be handing me pocket or a pie, because you're going to buy him.
2: He was enjoying himself.
7: He was, and he does in general. He's a great lad. He's a great heart, and he's young, but he'd do anything for you. He'd absolutely do anything for you. And it was funny. No, we didn't mean. We felt sorry that Father Neil's lad had to stay out. I think it went on for 13 minutes, you know. And you know, they were great as well. But Shane's a great lad. He really is, and young fella, and took on the captaincy there, and he drove it on, and you know, his heart is in the right place.
2: Yeah, because Porrick was in saying that he'd actually volunteered for the captaincy, and that's not an easy thing to do. Like, there's, you know, some experience in the team, but to have the desire and then to back it up, that's the big thing. You know, a lot of people can want something, but then you get it, then you have to back it up.
7: Yeah, well, he had a very close relationship with Brother Brennan. They were very close, kind of, you know, Shane be wild, like, you know, and Brother Brennan, you know, he wanted to show him, listen, that's okay, but you have to realise how good you are as well, and take that responsibility on. And he, you know, Shane owed him so much, he felt, when he was alive also, and he just kind of totally bought into to the way Brother Brennan spoke to him, and just made him believe in himself. And yeah, he went out and, you know, asked lads to vote for him to be captain. And but, like, you can talk the talk, you have to be able to walk the walk, and he did, like, you know, he did. Even when things were going tough for him, when his farm mightn't have been as good as he wanted to be, he just kept getting in the hooks, getting in the blocks, and just driving lads on, and, you know, and it just kind of, it's a great lesson for him as well, that on the biggest day of all then, like, he put in a performance that we knew that he could do any day. And you know, it's a great sign that, you know, again, you have to trust the youth again, that your captain doesn't always have to be the county player, you know.
2: Yeah, for sure.
7: Yeah.
2: And obviously, I saw you bringing kids up to celebrate as well. A different type of celebration when you're at this stage of your career from when you won your first All-Ireland, I've no doubt. More involved with the whole community and I presume quite the crack.
7: Yeah. And in fairness to Croke Park, I know there's a bit with the family coming out onto the field, but not one of the stewards stopped any of the young fellas coming out onto the field. Any young fella from Tullerone that we wanted to bring out onto the field, no hassle at all. And we brought them out, and you know, they got plenty of photos, their mams and dads, and pretended to hit a few balls over the bar, and you know, we just kind of mucked around and mucked around, and they'll never forget that. And see, there's so many photos with the Crow Park stand in the background as well, that it's just historic, like, you know. And it was one of the great, like, you can talk about money all you like, but like, it's about dreams. And like, whoever, I think it was Sean Kelly was the president at the time, that idea of putting the junior finals, intermediate finals and senior finals up in Crow Park, like, that is just worth more than offering any type of money to any winner. That's where lads dream of, no matter what you say, from when they're 4 or 5 years of age, they dream of playing up in that place. And that never probably stops until you finish. Like, we had Joe Norton, who's 49, well, she probably shouldn't say his age, sorry, but he's not 21 or 2. He was on the 1988 intermediate winning team. And that was the guy that lifted the cup with Shane.
2: Right.
7: And that wasn't just a token one either. Like, he was, like, I did the drills with him the night before the county final. And the pitch wasn't in pristine condition at the time, because we were training hard on it, and his touch was incredible. And, you know, it gave me a lift. And, you know, he scored a point in the junior match against Carrick Shock this year from midfield. And that, like, he got to run out in Crow Park, hit balls over the bar and before it. And, you know, so I think the GAA we have to take their hats off them. And I know we criticise them, but let's also give them the credit they deserve. And that Crow Park dream for junior, intermediate and senior is one of the greatest ideas anyone ever came up with.
2: Yeah, in fairness, they get loads of stuff right. It's at the margins that we're talking about where some of the big things are happening. But look, we've gone on this, and rightly so, because it's such a great, I think it's actually important in terms of the context of all of the other conversations we have, and why the club is so important and why these matches matter so much to the people involved. And every club around the country can kind of have those dreams. The league starts this weekend, and it kind of feels like because the championship has become so great, that the hurling league is less important now than it was even before the round robin started properly in the championship. Is that fair?
7: Well, it's probably less important to win it from a manager's point of view, or pressure on guys to go on and win it. But I think it's gone back in the right direction, in that now they can give. You've 35, 36, maybe 40 players in some instances on inter-county panels at the moment. And I could never understand how they could stay going and going. And my hats was off to them. They stay going and going, playing getting very little game time because the league was so important. Now they're all nearly getting a chance in the league. And there's still great attendances at them. A lot of them are televised. There's good highlights shown on Sunday nights. So I think it's more important the way it is now, because it's given all those guys a chance, given you a chance. A manager can now give them a chance without worrying about winning or losing the game or not. That it's not the number one, it's not the be all and end all to win it. So you look at Tipperary, the All-Ireland champions last year, you know, they did well enough in a couple of matches, then didn't do so well, but Liam Sheedy was trying to find his best team. That's what he was doing, trying to drill in the way he wanted him to play, regards heart and commitment and who can block him. So I think it's more important the way it is now for the mentality really of and the mental well-being, I think, of even panels. Because if you were 23, 24, doing all that training with no game time, just couldn't have been enjoyable.
2: No, and you're not getting any game time for your club either. You never get the opportunity to show that you're actually progressing and improving. And if you have two bad training sessions, it must get in on you. Listen, we let you go. Before we do, Henry Shefflin has stepped down as the Ballyhale manager. Everybody's joining the dots and saying he's having one last year off before Brian Cody hands over the reins of succession. It's a nice plan in theory. Do you think it's going to happen in practice?
7: I don't know, but he, in fairness to him, he probably has the ability there, and he has shown that he's able to do it. That any job that comes up, I'm sure he'd be well able to do it.
2: It's not a bad record, is it? Manager 2 years, 2 All Ireland club titles.
7: Shefflin was, you know, like, he was as modest at 33, 34 in the Kilkenny panel as he was at 19 years of age. He had an ability to drive on any sort of a player. He never looked down on anyone and trained so hard and did everything so right himself that everyone just copied him. So in management, you know, I work with him in the Bank of Ireland, and you know, he was my boss before, and you know, a guy, again, you just wanted to get things right for him. He had that sort of an aura about him. He's that sort of a presence, And I was never surprised that he was going to do well. And, you know, you'd be listening to stories how he's able to use his head and use cop on. Like, he, you know, the county buys that he has for Ballyhale, he used to give him a couple of nights off maybe if they needed, maybe train them hard if they needed. Just use his head and maybe treat everybody the same. Treat everyone how he would like to get the best out of them for the team. And, you know, he's a very, very, you know, astute, and he's very clever at what he does.
2: So whenever, you know, not saying that Brian Cody's going to finish anytime soon, but whenever he wants that Kilkenny job, he's going to be a good Kilkenny inter-county manager.
7: Well, listen, two years, two Kilkenny County finals, two Leinster finals and two Club All-Irelands. It wouldn't be a bad way to put your CV in with that on it.
2: No, for sure. Tommy, congratulations again. Thanks a million for joining us. Yeah.
7: Thanks, Ger. What's up?
2: Cheers, good stuff.
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9: 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But also, you know, he would coach you, you know, as a younger player, both in training and in games. 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And you never wanted to let him down. I think that's also a good sign of good leadership.
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11: All right, I'm delighted to be joined on the football show by Wolves and Republic of Ireland international Matt Doherty. Matt, how have you been keeping?
12: How's it going? Yeah, I've been keeping well. Just finished training there, and we've been working hard as usual. And we've got a little friendly tomorrow, so just looking forward to that.
11: Have you got through the last few months?
12: Well, the last month has been fine, really, because we've been back doing single sessions at the training ground. Then we obviously went into smaller groups, and now we're back training and flying around doing the normal things. It's a little bit different. It does have a pre-season feel, but it's a little bit different because I just think we're probably a bit fitter now than you. Instead of in the pre-season, you kind of come back with no fitness because you've been on holidays, you've kind of enjoyed yourself. This time around, you're still doing your exercise because you're not sure when you're going to be back. But like the first few weeks were a bit difficult because you're just not used to being at home. Like 24/7.
11: Yeah.
12: So I was doing a bit of parenting, I guess, and taking the morning shift with the kids, and yeah. is if that's what you call what I was doing.
11: What age are the children?
12: Well, one of them's three next month, so she's obviously two, and the other one is one and a half. And two in January. I don't know why I say what their age is next. I always seem to do that instead of saying the actual age. So yeah, they're at the age where like you can't take your eye off them. They're crawling up. They're going up the stairs. They're opening doors. They're going in drawers. They know where the sweet drawers are. They're pulling the sweets out. They want sweets for breakfast, etc. You know all that stuff. So it's been challenging, but now that I think about it, I kind of think to myself, has it gone quickly? I'm not sure.
11: Yeah, I hear you. I'm even in this interview, I'm hoping an 18-month-year-old doesn't come running through the door at full speed demanding something. So I think everyone's found themselves
12: at home,
11: in it.
12: You're at home also. I'm
11: at home as well. We're broadcasting from home in general at the moment because, well, offices obviously. And while Ireland's getting back to normal a little bit this week, we're not quite at that stage yet where we're fully back in the office. Like, from your position then, like what you're talking about there, going home and spending a lot of quality time all of a sudden with your two young daughters, like your life as a Premier League footballer, I guess your home life has to have revolved around you for the last few years, not even in a selfish way. When you're a professional footballer, your club expects. So was it a bit of a shock to the system to suddenly be at home 24/7?
12: Yeah, it was it was obviously enjoyable, but it was tough work because like they're getting up at 7, going to bed at 7, you're getting up early, some of them they're not napping during the day really, so you've kind of got a whole day, especially when you're not used to it. You have to show patience, which I can struggle with sometimes. So look, it's been a big learning curve for me, considering we travel quite often because when we play at home games, we're in hotels the night before also. So, especially with Europa League, we're in hotels twice a week almost. We're constantly traveling. I've actually probably learned a lot, and obviously I respected my partner, but I guess you find a new respect for realizing what they go through every day. So, I was quite glad to get back on the pitch, put it that way.
11: Yeah, and look, it is a positive thing that you get to spend so much time at home, but it's not even in a normal situation that you're spending time at home, because like there's such stress, there's such worry, it's such an abnormal time, and footballers aren't immune, even though at times it feels as though footballers are meant to be immune to having these sort of feelings and having these sort of worries and stresses, and even financial stresses as well, when nobody knows what the financial state of football clubs is going to be like. How did you find actually dealing with the pandemic and the thoughts of what could happen, what might happen, and what's going on all around you?
12: Well, I always felt that. I always felt we would finish the season. Like at no point did I really think. I guess because I'm one of those that has the Mail Online app, don't I? So I'm on the Mail Online app, and you're looking at it and you're thinking, oh, they say the season's going to finish. They're going to cancel it off next week or something, and you're reading it and you just, at no point did I really think it was going to finish, just purely because, I don't know, I just guess I was financially, it would just cost too much and be too expensive for the clubs to not finish. And obviously you have to put everyone's health in that first, but you just, because you don't know what it is, you just assume maybe naively that everything is going to be okay. And you think, oh, everything's eventually, after it dies down, everything will be fine, we'll get back to normal. And actually, fortunately enough, that's what's kind of happened, really, hasn't it? It's kind of, everything has kind of died down. You see the German league getting back to, get back up and running now. And obviously, I think we're next. I think what the Spanish league are kind of gone off the same date as us. So, it's been totally unusual and not really enjoyable, because you just want to compete, especially the way where we were in the league and in the Europa League, we had so much to play for. It was looking like, and the playoffs for international also, it was looking like it was just going to be the most exciting finish of the season for us. So, and obviously we're going to get to do that now. Obviously, it's going to be a bit different, but we can still achieve things.
11: Yes, spending a good chunk of your day on the Mail Online, that can't be good for your health, there, Matt.
12: No, I know.
11: The club psychologist can't be happy with that.
12: I think everybody does it. I don't know, it's probably the most addictive app ever, isn't it?
11: Have you found yourself in the celebrity pages of the Mail Online yet?
12: That's almost the first one that I go to. I don't even go to the sport. I go straight to the gossip and showbiz.
11: Come on.
12: Yeah. That's what it is. I used to go on to check how many people were. In a weird way, it used to bring up how people were dying and getting infected. So I was checking just to see if it was coming down each time. Do you know what I mean? So every time it came down, you kind of think it's a step closer towards kind of lockdown easing and getting back to normal.
11: Yeah, it was such a weird few weeks, and here we're not out of the woods yet, where everybody was just so obsessed with the news, as grim as it was. You wanted to know, and as bad as it was for your mental health, you just couldn't stop yourself or help yourself.
12: No, you just had to watch. You're just trying to get any information. I guess you're watching, trying to kind of knowing they're not going to say like, oh, things are eased or you can do this, but still hoping that for some reason they would say, oh yeah, okay, you're able to go out for a bit longer. You're able to do this. You're able to do that. It was, I guess, it's what the hope that was killing people, wasn't it? That was the hope of maybe being able to do things differently.
11: And how's everyone been back in Dublin? You've been like everyone else, just on Zoom calls to the family all the time?
12: No, I wouldn't say all the time, but we had, obviously, I think every family's done the old family quiz, haven't they? Mm. Everybody's been through that stage, and I've had a few of them. So that was quite a while ago. I think once the golf course and that opened, I was kind of like, okay, we're done. I'm done with the quizzes, and I'm playing golf, and I'm with the kids now. So we haven't done one of those in a while.
11: I wondered how long it would take for golf to come up. I was talking with Stephen Hunt a few weeks ago, and he was saying, if you're talking to Matt, the one way to get Matt really talking is to ask him about golf. You're a bit of an obsessive, are you?
12: Yeah, I am. Yeah. Like ever since we've opened, I think I've missed like 2 or 3 days of it. I guess when you've got no games coming up, you train. So like in preseason, you'd normally do double sessions, wouldn't you? So I guess now that we're doing singles, I guess I use my golf as my double session type thing, and that's how I try and say I'm getting my extra bit of fitness, walking around with a big bag on my back. So
11: fitness work,
12: exactly. Well, I played it today like twice in a day, and it recorded that we did like 21k or something. So that's not too, that's quite good walking around. And but Hunty, me and Hunty play quite a bit, and he's going off to Ireland now. He's off the back of 2 losses, so he needed time to kind of regroup and and find himself again. So I'm sure he'll be back. I think he's back this week, so we'll get back out again, and I'll probably make it 3 on the spin.
11: What are you playing off?
12: 9 point. It was 6, but I shot like an 84 yesterday, so it's gone up to 9.7.
11: So you're a tidy enough golfer. Is it playing, watching everything? Is it something? Are you the next Gareth Bale, where they're questioning your commitment to football because of your obsessiveness with golf?
12: No, I don't know. Maybe, but I just don't think I'm famous enough for people to follow me around like they follow him. But if they did, they might catch me on the course at a bad time. But no, I'm not. Like, I'll always play. Like, I always try and play like once a week, maybe. But I'd never play really too close to a game, just because the way we play, I need my legs to try and get up and down. So, look, I love obviously watching golf. I love watching the majors and stuff like that and big tournaments. But if Tiger's not playing, then I do lose a bit of interest in it. If he's playing, then I'm glued to the TV. I'll be watching updates on the social media, see what people are saying about his shots and stuff like that. So yeah, I am a bit of an obsessive when he's playing, for sure.
11: Yeah, we'll get you on our golf podcast at some stage and have a proper chat about Tiger and all that's going on there. By the sounds of what you're saying then, you were ready to go back because, again, things have moved so fast. A month ago, nobody was quite sure whether the Premier League would return. Everyone was still questioning the testing, how it would actually all work. And that came from even at the start of this, a worry that footballers are almost seen as guinea pigs of get them back out there for the nation's entertainment and don't worry about the health issues at all. Do you feel you've moved past that? And when the call came to return to training, you were ready to go in?
12: Yeah, definitely moved past that. I think maybe it was a bit over-exaggerated. Like, we're getting tested twice a week. The place is, honestly, I can't tell you how safe it is. The staff here have been incredible at what they're doing. Even like, you know, like little things, just when you're going to the gym, everything's getting wiped down before you use it. They're being strict on it. They're not just saying, "Ah, yeah, go on," just because our tests have been, we haven't had any positive tests. Then you don't have it. You'll be fine. Just go ahead and use whatever you want. No, we still have a system set up. Like, we're not using the main building still. We still have our little area where we're still like 2 meters apart from the next person. When we're getting ready and stuff like that. So, they still supply food parcels for us to take home after training, etc., which they don't have to do. So like Wolves have been, honestly, they've been top class throughout this whole thing. So when the call did come, people say, "Oh, well, you don't have to." I guess you don't have to come back, and it is your choice, but everybody wanted to. You want to get back. If they say it's safe, if like the doctors that we have, which we trust down to the ground, if they say it's safe for us to come back, I'm going to come back. So for me personally, and I guess everybody really, because nobody's not come back, it was kind of a no-brainer, dying to get back. And now that we're back at it, now that we're back full training, it's kind of just like a bit of normality is kind of restored. I know when we play like a friendly tomorrow, there'll be nobody at the game and stuff like that. But I guess the German league seems to have kind of done well with that, haven't they? The first few games were a bit eerie, weren't they? Then they put a bit sound in, and now it kind of just seems a little bit normal when you're watching it now.
11: With John Egan last week, and he was saying he didn't think there'd be any actual change as to how a match runs in terms of intensity of a game, or even in how you, at a corner kick, you're not going to stand any further away from other players. But there is going to be increased scrutiny, because we've seen throughout this, again, football has been held up for good and for bad throughout this, and questions at the start about pay cuts and whether they should take pay cuts and whether it should be reflective of the rest of society, that we know every match is going to be on television. You got to watch your P's and Q's. You got to make sure you're not spitting anywhere at any time. We know how English football is scrutinized. Any little slip up is going to be capitalized upon by the media.
12: Yeah, it is. Yeah. And like, it's going to be difficult because you don't even know. It could be hot out at the same time. You don't even know. Camera could be on you and you're about to just took the biggest bit ever a bit onto the ground. But what can you do? Like, it's just natural what you're doing.

0: things ticking over. Different sports have looked at it in different ways. I know here in Dublin, say, a lot of the rugby teams have treated it as the off season, and basically players have wound down completely as if it's the summer. Where are you now in terms of fitness, pretty much a week away from the restart? Are you generally someone who finds peak fitness comes quite easily? Are you a good trainer, or have you had to do a lot of really tough work over the last couple of weeks?
1: No, I like the way my body is, really. I have to constantly be on it. Fitness doesn't come easily. No, could lose fitness quite quickly though, so it's not quite good, not a good combination, is it? So I've had to work quite hard. Just doing running, did most of my running with Hunty. We didn't lock down together, but we semi did. He was, obviously, when you get your aerobic exercise, he was there also. So, I've had to do quite a lot of work and a lot of, like, I just did a lot of long running, kind of just endurance. I guess it was just to keep weight off, not actually specifically short and sharp for football based training, but just you're in the house, what, for 7-8 weeks. You know how easy it is, just kind of snack here and there, and before you know it, you've not got out of control, but you've just kind of let yourself go a little bit. So I've had to work quite hard just to kind of stay in good shape, and I've come back pretty well now, so I feel pretty fit, just probably missing that little bit of match sharpness.
0: Those long runs that you go on then, how beneficial are they in terms of the position you play with Wolves? Like, when you look at your stats at the end of a game and how many kilometres you've run, like bombing up and down that right-hand side, would they be pretty much top of the team? Is that the expectation for you in those roles, yourself and Johnny over on the left-hand side, that you have to run more than everybody else?
1: No, not necessarily. No, I don't think, we wouldn't be top. I think we'd be top more in the high, intense running.
0: Right.
1: We might have a lot, we'd have a lot more sprints at a lot higher pace than the others. The midfielders might still run a lot because, as the wing back, sometimes when the ball's on the other pitch, you're kind of just not doing anything. You might be just stood there, or a midfielder, you're constantly on the run. But like when I do the long running, I guess we won't really see the benefits of it maybe until the 90th minute of a game, when if I'm getting in at the back post, or that's where if I'm doing that, that's where the actual training will. That's where I'll see the kind of benefits of it, not necessarily during the middle of a game when the legs are fine, probably more towards it when everyone's tired. Can I still make that run? That might be a difference in the end, where you kind of score or set something up. That's where the kind of training will be noticed, if it's worked or not.
0: And clearly, up to this, it has worked for you, if you're talking about your fitness and having to really work on it, because like the amount of late goals you score and involved in. I think back last year, we were up at St. James's Park when you scored that late winner against Newcastle, the game against Manchester City this year when you pop up with a late winner. It does seem as though you are incredibly fit, that when other teams are fading, Wolves can keep going, and you in particular find gaps that may not have been there earlier in the match.
1: Yeah, that's true. I like the stats definitely show that we're definitely a second half team. Even like Tottenham at home, just before we finished, where we come back. I think we've won 21 points from losing positions this season, and that's, I think, was way on top. So I don't know what it is. Maybe because we played a lot of games, it just takes us a bit of time to actually get going. But we've managed, because we're very good defensively, to stay in the game. And then second half, when we kind of just, I don't know, loosen up, but just kind of get into it, get our range with passing, our lines of movement, and then obviously, you know, the offensive players that we have can score against absolutely anyone. So look, we're obviously a very fit team. The age of the team is very good. Don't know what the average age is, but I'd say it's probably mid-20s. There's a lot of young players. So look, everything right now is just kind of, I just can't complain about anything that we're doing right now. Everything is just going well. And look, I'm having the time of my life.
0: Yeah, it was such a shame that football stopped when it did for you, because you were in brilliant personal form as well. After a start of the season when at times you were in and out of the team for the Premier League games, and I know there was a lot of Europa League games at that stage, and did you have discussions with the manager at that stage as to whether it was just pure rotation because you had so many matches coming so thick and fast, or when Adama Traore was coming in and out before you started to play together? Was there any stage where you were a bit concerned about your place in the team?
1: Not really, no, because in the first week of pre-season, I had a knee injury, and I didn't go away on pre-season. I was back at training ground

0: I wasn't really fit until we played Punic away in the cup, in the Europa. Mm. But that was before just the Thursday, I think, before the first league game of the season. And my knee was sore still then. I remember when I scored, I fell over and I hurt and my knee was sore then. Played Leicester on the Sunday and I started. And my knee was sore after like 10, 15 minutes. I could feel my knee. I know I still played 90, but I couldn't move even. I was probably moving at like 50% to what I really could.
1: Are you telling the medical staff that, or are you almost trying to hide it because you don't want to go off?
0: No, like they knew my knee was. They knew my knee was still bothering me. They knew it was sore, but it was like, I don't know. I was still able to get through. Do you know what I mean? But like, I guess defensively get through it, but not, I wasn't able to get past the halfway line really. So then we played, but I was still playing games, but I wasn't able to affect the game at all. I just couldn't move how I wanted to. And then, we played Everton away and I wasn't even on the bench. I just couldn't get to it then. I was still a bit off it. And then was it an international break?
1: Yeah, there was an international break then, yeah.
0: Yeah, so I had to miss that one just because I just needed to get my knee right, and it was really bothering me then. So what game was after the international break? Was it, did we play Villa at home? No. Anyway, it took a little bit of time anyway for me to, and then the Villa at home game where I played, that's probably where I started to kind of feel back to home again. But it was like, start of season was quite tough because off the back of last season, you want to come back in. Like, I came back in into preseason on that first week feeling really good. Like, I was fit. Like, I did work over the off season. Like, I was ready to go to try and have a better season. And then obviously that set me back quite a bit. Like, even in lockdown, I could still feel my knee a little bit. So,
1: And I presume you've had all the scans and everything to try and figure out if there's some greater issue.
0: Yeah, it's just one of them. I guess, I don't know. It depends how you land sometimes if you fall on it. I was having a lot of trouble when I was like falling to the ground, the way it was in a flexed motion. It was just really bothering me, and it wasn't nice. So I've not had that for a while. So I think it's in a good place right now.
2: So that is part one of our chat with Matt Doherty. Up next, we get into his partnership with Adama Traore down the right for Wolves, and we get Matt's thoughts on playing under Stephen Kenny for Ireland.
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0: Off the Ball.
1: Jordan, lovely to meet you. Big one to start. Who is Jordan Conroy?
2: Who is Jordan Conroy? Jordan Conroy probably is a lot of things. You know, a person that kind of prides himself, you know, on his work, you know, on and off the field. Someone that tries to, you know, be a person with, like, good energy, you know, try and put a smile on people's faces. Also a very difficult person at times, you know, who's very sometimes set in his ways. I suppose someone who's kind of willing to learn a lot. So I'd say I'm a bit of a rainbow with a lot of different colours in me. So, yeah, that's how I describe myself.
1: And that would make sense because your background is a very varied background.
2: Yeah, like, just kind of looking back at it, I've done a lot of things. And I guess that's kind of the way I was. I just loved trying so many different things because I just couldn't always stick with the one thing I was doing. I was always kind of looking for something new, something exciting. And yeah, kind of that's been me throughout my whole life with sports or just, you know, challenges in lives with goals. It always was something evolving into something different.
1: Representing Ireland at rugby at the Olympics, I'd ask, is it a dream? But growing up in Germany, I'd imagine it was not something that ever possibly entered your head.
2: No, like, starting in Germany, like, when I was a kid, it was just mainly, like, I was doing athletics. And even when I got here, it was athletics that I started with, and it was athletics that I wanted to be able to represent Ireland in the Olympics. So when you kind of fast forward to now, I would have never ever thought about, you know, rugby being the one sport that I actually get to represent my country on the biggest world stage. So that's just such a crazy thing to me that that's the way it panned out for me, because if you had said it to me in my younger, earlier days, I just would have laughed because I was so set in stone that athletics was going to be the sport. But turned out, you know, just it wasn't meant for me, and it was rugby all along.
1: Well, that speed has done you no harm on the rugby pitch either.
2: Ah, yeah, that was probably my biggest weapon in any sport. It was my speed, you know. I really honed in on that skill because from an early age, you know, I was told, like, this is your weapon. So, I mean, that's something I cherished very much. And, you know, it's got me to a lot of great places because of that. So I'm very grateful for it. But, yeah, it was the speed that was my special gift. And, you know, it's been serving me well.
1: You grew up in Germany. How many years did you spend in Germany?
2: So I was born in Germany. I was born there in 1994. And I think I spent 10 years of my childhood there. It was a lot different to, you know, to the Irish kind of culture. So, yeah, I mean, I suppose I was very lucky there that I got to pick up sports. There, that's where kind of the interest kind of arised. And it was soccer and athletics were the main thing. And there was a little bit of ice hockey in there. So I kind of, from such a young age, I did so many things. From a sporting aspect, you know, I enjoyed all of it. It was pretty fun.
1: And how did your parents end up in Germany?
2: So my mother was in the hospitality industry. So she, from a very young age, wanted to travel. So she went at 18 to England to work in hotel management and then just ended up in Germany. And I suppose how her and my dad met was just kind of through friends. And the only how they met, I think it was in a, they had an American base, and the only reason was there because they speak English. So, you know, he was French and she was Irish, and they just kind of met through a circle of friends. And yeah, kind of got to know each other there and had me by an accident then down the line. So, yeah, that's how I was made, just by chance, I suppose. And, yeah, it's just a funny story how it just all happened.
1: And do you have many, many memories of those early years in Germany?
2: Well, it's tough. Like, you know, I've kind of thinking back, I mean, I wasn't always, like, the easiest child in Germany. I was a bit of a wild child, got into a lot of trouble.
1: In what way?
2: I say it would be from school, it would be from playing outside. I was very cheeky, a very angry child. I mean,
1: and when you reflect now, where was the anger coming from?
2: It's just funny, kind of seeing it from an adult now, that it's just so blatant, obvious where all this kind of built up anger and these tantrums and these outbursts came, because obviously in Germany it wasn't always, you know, the greatest of times growing up there. Like me, I was a child of domestic abuse, and I just kind of remember, you know, something that I've locked away for so long in my life. And it was just kind of, now that as I got older, you start to kind of think about it, and it's just kind of, it kind of makes sense now why I was the child I was, because I didn't know, you know, watching, you know, your mother getting physically abused, beaten at such a young age, you just don't know what to do, because, you know, I just felt so helpless at those times, you know, kind of looking at that little boy. It was either fight or flight, but I could never fight. It was always running away, trying to find help. You know, and, you know, I sometimes kind of hated myself for that, because I just didn't, I hated leaving her in such a situation, but I knew it was the thing that I had to do to try and save her. And if that was like crying for help upstairs to neighbors, it was a lot of you know, knocking on doors to neighbors, trying to call the police, because, you know, the fear I had inside me was just like, you know, kind of thinking back, it was so horrible. And I suppose having Washad, you know, from such an early age, I didn't know where else to put it, you know. I didn't know where else to put these emotions. I was like 4, 5, 6 years old, for God's sake. And, you know, it's something that I carried with me, like, for life. And the reason then I became so troublesome in school was because of that, you know. Seeing, like, my stepdad, it wasn't my biological father did it, it was like a stepfather. So, you know, I grew up with a lot of, you know, hatred as well at like 5, 6 years of age, and I just kind of, you know, transferred that hatred onto the people, you know, outside of that, you know, circle. And it really kind of changed, I don't know where that, because like it just overshadows so much of Germany, where it was just basically, when I say, was it a good time in Germany? No, it wasn't. It really wasn't, because all I can really remember is, you know, those sleepless nights of waking up to, you know, arguing and your mother screaming, and you just can hear, like, you know, like you can hear punches, you can hear slaps, and then you just kind of get out of bed and you're just peeping through a door. And, you know, you kind of have to look at your mom to say, do I need to get help, or do I, you know, stay here? And it's just something that happened more frequent. And, you know, it was just like it became such second nature to me to, like, just try and run away and get help. Or the odd time I did try and, you know, fight, was like, you know, it happened at nighttime, and then it happened during the day, you know, having to see your mom get, you know, slapped in the face, and you're just kind of standing there, and then she's just there silent, trying not to cry in front of your children, trying to stay strong, to like days where he's just pulling her hair and everything. And I remember I just had to try, you know, I just wanted to help so badly that I bit him in the back of his arse, trying to just, like, you know, get him away from her. And, you know, it just, anything I ever did never worked. And it was just, I suppose, that was so frustrating for me as a child, not being able to protect your mother. You know, that's all you wanted to do, was kind of protect your mom, but you felt so helpless. And I think all those things just kind of built up in me and made me such an angry child. And I just kind of had to take that out somewhere, because I was a very, you know, with these emotions, I just kept them, you know, deep down. And my mom had to try and figure something out, you know, because she knew that what was happening to her, you know, was affecting her kids. I also had a little sister at the time, and she was seeing all that, seeing her dad hit her mother. And, you know, I don't think you should have so much hatred for a person, at someone that's 5, 6 years of age. And that's probably, you know, something that I had to kind of grow up with, you know, and try and kind of de-escalate from that. But back to going to my mother, I mean, she was seeing how much it was affecting me, especially because, you know, at the time, like, I was the man of the house at bloody 7 years old, trying to protect, you know, from an adult.
1: There's just so much in that for a 4, 5, 6 year old to be having to process and deal with in a way that you just can't. Like, to have seen those things, to be going to bed, you know, you're talking about looking after your mother, like, you know, yeah. At that age, you're the one who needs to be looked after.
2: And yeah, that's the funny thing, you know, I just don't know how I did it. Don't know how my mother did it. You know, it's just something that you kind of look at later on in life that, you know, what my mum did was the right decision. And, you know, I've got to, you know, take my hat off to her, because when you think about it as an adult, how psychologically and physically, you know, dominant he was over her, that he had his nails dug into her so deep that, you know, I can see why she couldn't leave. You know, he had such control over her, and he also threatened, you know, to take my sister away from her. So obviously, like, you know, she had so many things to deal with, where, you know, she had tried to protect me, she tried to protect my sister, tried to protect herself, tried to protect him from us, you know. So it was just kind of like, you know, as much as I suffered, you know, she suffered a lot more as well. And for her to be able to finally take us away from that situation and bring us over to Ireland must have taken a hell of a lot of, you know, willpower, a lot of, you know, bravery, to kind of take us away from that situation, because she could see how it was kind of affecting me and how vulnerable I was becoming. And the danger of that was that if I saw that growing up, you know, I could potentially, you know, repeat that cycle. And I think, you know, that was the danger of that.
1: And it's understandable that there's such anger at that age with what you're seeing, and almost replicating what you're seeing at home when you go into school. But it'd be so easy to be incredibly angry and bitter about those very formative years, which should be the happiest years of your life, where there's no outside pressures. You're just going, you're in playing with your friends, you're not thinking about anything. Like, when you be leaving school and going home in the evening, are you taking the long way home to spend as little time as possible in the house? Are you rushing home to try and protect your mother?
2: You know, when you say that, you know, when it was at the height of it, I was always outside. You know, I was always out playing, you know, and, like, I was just always trying to, like, stay away from kind of that environment, as, you know, as much as my mum tried to do the same. But after a while, you know, they separated, and he just kept coming back. He just kept coming back. He would just stand outside the apartment and, you know, just wait for ages, you know, until he got a word, or until she would come out. You know, he would always try and get in the door, and, like, you just would hear it in the middle of the night, and you'd just be scared for your life because you don't know what's going to happen. And then, you know, you just always replay those memories you have of your mom screaming and everything, and you're just kind of like, what's going to happen next? And I suppose, you know, it just, now that I look at it, it created a lot of anxiety in me as well. And it was just kind of like, it was difficult to try and get away from it. As much as I tried to play outside, as much as I tried playing sport, I could never get away from it, you know. It was always coming back. He would just never leave us alone. And it was just kind of like, and I don't know how I managed it, because deep down I've forgotten so much of it, you know. And it's just when I start talking about it now that, you know, these memories are kind of flooding back, and it's just kind of saying, bloody hell, you know, how did you manage to survive that? Obviously because of my mum, but as a kid, and, you know, being so violent and everything, I was just very lucky to get out of there the way I did, you know.
1: Like, we look at success in many different ways, but when you're an athlete, we define success by medals and tries. But, like, if you never did any of the sporting side of things, to be sitting here today as well-rounded as you are is a miracle in itself.
2: Yeah, and I often wonder, it don't mean to sound cliche, but I don't know what I would have done if I didn't have sports to try, you know, and take me away from that, because it could have easily gone south so bloody fast with me, because, you know, I wasn't getting out of those, you know, those little rages of anger and everything. It was due to sports being able to take my mind off things and being able to surround myself in an environment that I actually enjoyed, that I could excel in something. So I was very lucky to have sports for me there to kind of, you know, help me through that, as cheesy as it sounds, but it was also a lifesaver for me to put my mind at ease. And, you know, as I was saying, you know, you're saying like people see the success with the medals and, you know, the trophies, is like, yeah, but, you know, I easily couldn't have never had those things if it wasn't, you know, for my mum being able to achieve that, you know, and that in itself is a massive, you know, achievement, to be able to take her two kids as a single mum in back to a country starting from zero, you know, from scratch, trying to get away from that. So, I mean, I suppose I've had a lot of kind of trials and tribulations that I've come past of it, and I suppose, you know, I've kind of applied that to my sporting career, to kind of see where I've come from, to be able to start from zero, to kind of get where I am today. So, yeah, I never really thought about it that way, you know, and it's just kind of looking at the journey and path I came from, I've had, it's just kind of like, damn, you know, just goes to show how much of that past I've buried deep within myself.
1: Did you have, in those early years in Germany, did you have anyone to talk to? Had you friends? Were the people aware of what was happening who could have stepped in along the way?
2: I personally didn't have anyone to talk to. I suppose, you know, as a boy, or as men in general, you know, we just didn't really talk about emotions or feelings in a way. The way only people would know is how I acted and how I, you know, kind of behaved as a child. But I just, yeah, I didn't really talk about it at all to anyone. I suppose some of the neighbors knew what was going on, but I don't know, back in those days, you know, people don't really talk. I think one of my best friends knew, his name was Aaron, because that's who I always went up to try and get Georgia, his mum, to try and call the police. So they were in and out, and I think he knew. So maybe I kind of took, you know, I don't know how I'd say it, but like I took, comfort in that. I took comfort in that. But I suppose the experiences were so traumatic and took a toll on me that, you know, the most natural thing for me to do was to bury it as deep as I could in the back of my head.
1: And do you feel, when you look back now, do you feel let down by the adults who would have been around, whether it's the police, whether it's neighbours, people who would have been aware of what your mother was going through, and that consequently what you were having to go through?
2: That's the funny thing, yeah. I remember always the police being there, and she'd literally be there standing with a bloody nose and a bloody t-shirt, and him denying it right there, saying, no, she attacked me, I had to defend myself. And the police literally never could really do anything. And I don't know if it even went to court or anything, but I just know that there was always, he always got away with it, you know. And then back then, how do you talk to a 5-year-old, 6-year-old kid? I mean, obviously, in my experience, I'd be able to do it, but for people outside, I don't know if they were, you know, educated on these things. This was the 90s, so.
1: And were you very aware of, this is not right? Or was it the normal, had it become normalized?
2: I couldn't tell you, but it became a normal thing for me to see my mom getting beaten. And just, it was just like, my reaction was just to get help. You know, it became, you know, so, I don't know how frequent it became. I can't tell the time span, but I have vivid images of the times he beat her, the times he was drunk, the time he said he would kill her. You know, she obviously remembers more than me. But yeah, there was a lot of times where it was just kind of like, okay, he's doing this again. This is what I have to do, you know? And it was just horrible, because sometimes, just the helplessness, I suppose, I took personally, because I just felt so useless at times. Because I remember, like, we were walking home and he was just there out of nowhere, like in the middle of the road at night. And, you know, I just could feel myself just locking up in fear, like shaking. It's like, oh, what's he going to do now? And I remember that it was actually from a school event. I was in school and we were doing an event and we were like, you know, we're with parents, whatever. And we just came out late and he was standing there and she just said, leave us alone, whatever, whatever. And I remember he just wouldn't. And he grabbed her and she just, you know, tried to pull him off and whatever. And that's when they started. So I just ran away trying to find the closest person in the middle of the night saying, oh, help me, my mum. And I remember I found a lady and she got to my mum, but he'd left at that stage already. So I was just kind of like, damn, like how much longer can I do this, you know? So yeah, it became fairly normalized for me just to always look for help. I guess I never really had anyone to talk to, and I never really talked about it for 20 years. Yeah.
1: How'd you get out?
2: I don't know the details, but I just remember it was very sudden, very fast. She literally packed 2 suitcases. I think she called my auntie saying, could she stay in horse for a while till she gets on her feet? She said, right, we're going. And I remember kept it quiet as much as we could. Even before all that, I think the last straw is when he had another child with another woman while trying to, you know, keep control of her. So all of that came, you know, all of that was going on in, you know, in the background where she said, right, I've had enough, you know, I need to get out of here. I need to go back and reset. And I just remember having 2-3 suitcases and, you know, my friend Aaron's mother, like we were great friends with, dropping us to the airport. And I just remember crying at the gate because I had to leave all my friends that I had. I was going to a different country that I really didn't know anyone. And I just remember crying at the gate and giving him my Game Boy Color to remember me by, and just hugged and cried. And then I remember I was just crying the whole way from Germany to Ireland, and remember getting picked up by my auntie and then driven down to Tullamore up in Clyminch and entering the house. And yeah, I just remember, you know, my cousins, you know, making me laugh and giggle, pulling faces. And, you know, I suppose that's where my new life began, where, you know, I was just kind of living in my auntie for a while. And, you know, this kind of started, yeah, you know, brand new.
1: Well, even now, but you feel, actually having spoken about this and having had to think about it, that maybe you'd have slightly different emotions?
2: Definitely. A lot of sadness. I think I opened up about it like a year or two ago. Really like thinking back of things where, you know, my mum really opened about it first, which was like, okay, she's opened that can, and she's kind of shared her story for the first time, you know, with the rugby. And then I was like, oh wow, okay. Because I, you know, subconsciously have buried it so deep that, you know, I never told anyone here either. You know, I never told my friends that I grew up with that, you know, this has happened in anyone. So no one knew. And then when that came out, people were just like, what? So then when I opened up about it, you know, that's the first time it was difficult for me, because, you know, I was filled with such like emotions that was coming up, like stirring, like from my gut to like the back of my head. And I just couldn't help but cry at first. I suppose that was my first reaction, just to kind of let it out, because I was kind of thinking back like, Jesus, my mum had to go through so much. And I felt, you know, I wish I could have done better. And I just cried and I cried. And, you know, I suppose that was the first time I really kind of looked at it from a lot older, you know, at 28. And yeah, I just couldn't help but, you know, bring up that inner child, like that little Jordan that was, you know, buried so deep within me that, you know, I kind of felt sorry for him, felt really sorry for my mum. And that I just sometimes wish he could have done different things better, but Yeah, it was tough opening up about it. It was very tough for me because it's made me to start kind of think about things, you know, because I could, you know, think about things a lot more in detail, and you know, I was a lot more emotionally mature to be able to, you know, analyze what was going on. And then I started to realize why all these things I did was to the root of that. And it was just kind of like, you know, I just kind of felt sometimes, you know, shame for the way I acted as well. And yeah, it was just like, yeah, I just felt really sorry for my mum having to go through that, you know, having, as an adult, like how hard it was to be able to understand, like, that's not an easy thing to do. But one of the positive things to come out from that, by her sharing that and me, like, you know, sharing my little small part, that a lot of people, when I did share it, you know, were thankful for it, from both sides, from girls and from lads, because lads were coming to me saying, you know, they had similar experiences with their dads and everything, and it was good to hear that, you know, someone, but like, I'm just a normal person, but someone that got to where I got with having that history kind of gives them, you know, a little hope to be able to kind of get through those trials and tribulations. And exactly the same with the, like, the girls and the women's, even from all ages, like, you know, from girls who have been in relationships very early on, being able to, you know, relate with my mom at such an age is kind of scary, that, you know, it helps back at, like, in teens and early 20s, and for her able to show her story, it gave them kind of, some people got strength out of it to be able to, like, you know, say, okay, this is not right, this is what I have to do, to other, you know, applauding my mom and saying she's such a strong woman, that they take, you know, a lot of, you know, I don't know how to say gratitude from that, but I suppose when I saw all that, how, you know, more so of a positive effect it had by sharing my story, I was like, maybe, you know, maybe it is time to kind of share that part of it. Yeah. And the important thing was, not, obviously my mum was the biggest victim, but I just feel like sometimes the children are forgotten about.
1: Yeah, it's hard to listen to and to think of a child of that age witnessing that. And like, when you talk about the anxiety and probably the knot in your stomach every night when you'd hear him come home and what was about to unfold and what you'd have to go through, and the fear of what might happen to you, what might happen to your mother. Like, it's just no child should ever have to go through. And you know, as much as you look at your behavior, I think when you hear what you went through, it is totally understandable.
2: Yeah, and just the sad thing is that children today are still going through it. And you know, I suppose I want to use myself as an example, that yes, you can stem away from that, you know, horrible, violent, you know, circle of, you know, kind of adapting with what you saw as a child to putting into, you know, the later years. And that was, I suppose, my mum's biggest fear as well, that that would happen, and thank God it didn't.
1: Well, it wasn't then simply a case of getting out of Germany, landing in Tullamore, and relief all round, we're free to move on with our lives. What's gone on over the previous decade to you, your sister, to your mom is there in the background. Your mom is, you know, obviously a, you know, an incredibly incredible woman to have come through that, to survive that, and the way she's spoken about it and about you, you know, she speaks about the guilt that she has suffered. How's your relationship been with her?
2: It's been good, like, it's been strong. I mean, we only really had each other from Germany to all the way to here, and growing up, you know, she was like the rock for the both of us. You know, she had to play both roles of mum and dad and everything, and you know, she did exceptionally well to take us out from that situation, to bring us to Ireland, to, you know, start new again, to live in an apartment, you know, to work in two jobs, to making sure, you know, at those early years that we got everything we wanted for Christmas. I mean, she did an amazing job, and I only really can think of how amazing job she did as an adult, because I know being a parent, is not an easy job. And, you know, to all, like, single mothers or single dads, you know, who are doing it, you know, and trying their best, you know, fair play. Because, you know, having to do, if you're taking care of one kid or two kids, like, you know, and to be able to, you know, see them growing up to be able to achieve things like that, you know, it must be rewarding. And, you know, I suppose, you know, I use sports in a way of to say thank you, because obviously I wasn't able to communicate that with her throughout the years at all, you know. So through my sports, it was just kind of to say, like, you know, a big thank you. And, you know, if you didn't take us out of this situation, I wouldn't have been able to be here and achieve this and do that. So it was like always, you know, using my sports to thank her, because I could never really physically say it, you know. And, you know, it was something that, you know, you struggled to kind of get that across, you know, as a man, because I suppose, you know, it took me quite a while to be able to regulate my emotions and to be able to, you know, say what I needed to say, I wanted to say it. But it was just through my actions I could, at the time, could just say, yeah, look, thank you. You know, and I suppose I didn't really want to talk about the history or, like, you know, our past either, because we didn't want to bring that up.
1: Was that a conscious decision when you came to Ireland of, the past is done, we're not going to talk about this every day, this is a new life?
2: I think between the three of us, you know, consciously, we just decided not to speak of it ever again, forget about it. You know, that was one part of our life. This is a new chapter, and I think we just agreed, you know, mutually that, yeah, that's what was going to happen. And, you know, it worked, because after that, we never really looked back on it. So, yeah, that's what I'm saying, you know, it's just so far back. And, yeah, I'm glad it did, because it didn't, you know, impact our lives really that much anymore. So I was happy to do that. And I was kind of amazed at myself to be able to do that at such a young age as a teenager. But I suppose, you know, it's amazing what you can do. But yeah, you know, the relationship's been good. You know, obviously rocky at times, you know, moody teenager here and there and that. But yeah, I suppose throughout my career, I tried to make her proud of my with my achievements. You know, it was just like a direct thing to her, because, you know, she's, you know, put a lot of effort and, you know, hard work into us to make sure, you know, we get where we needed to get, and, you know, we need when things we needed. So yeah, without her being our rock, you know, I don't know where we would have ended up. Would I be here talking to you today? I don't know. So yeah, everything I've kind of achieved, you know, a certain, you know, part of her is, you know, she's the reason for it, you know. So yeah,
1: I get the sense from listening to her that she knows that when she sees you achieving on the sports field, she knows that you're dedicating it to her.
2: Yeah, you know, somewhat, yeah, you want to dedicate to her, because, you know, she sacrificed so much, and, you know, like any parent would. So 100%, you know, I think she knows. And one of the moments of that, to finally being able to show my appreciation, you know, true emotion, was when we qualified for the World Series in the Rugby Sevens in 2019, to be like, you know, she came down crying, and, you know, we just had a moment where we hugged, and she just said, thank you, and I was like, nah, like, thank you, you know. And so, like, that was probably one of the moments where we were just able to, like, reflect as, like, Jesus, you know, that's, look where we came from to where we are now in Hong Kong on a world stage, to, like, being able to see me, you know, live my dream with my teammates. So it's just kind of like, yeah, at the time, you know, it's just, you don't, you know, it was just within the moment, but you kind of really start to cherish it when you kind of look back on it. Like, you realize, wow, that was a good moment. That was a really good moment. Yeah.
1: It could have gone any amount of different ways along the journey.
2: That's what I'm saying. Yeah, if I had stayed in Germany, where the hell would I have ended up? You know, I could have easily been, you know, an abusive man, like an abusive boyfriend, as horrible as that sounds, because you never know. I could have been such an angry, you know, person, a hateful person that, you know, would have just been Yeah, it's a really scary thought. Where would have been?
1: Where's the step along the road then that you change, where, you know, you talk about even into your teenage years still having an anger within you and your relationship with your sister. Where is the bit that this Jordan Conroy starts to emerge?
2: It's funny. I think, like, it was after school, the leaving cert, I don't know, when I turned 18, 19, and I know it sounds so cheesy, but it's when I started the rugby, you know, I started to enter a community where I've had, I suppose, older teammates who were like, you know, 8, 10 years older than me. As we'd say, we'd call it a brotherhood, but like, if you think about it, you know, they would not be as much father figures, but they were good male figures to have in my life. And, you know, being able to see that and see, you know, them kind of passing on things to you and teaching you that only really men can do, because my mum did an exceptional job, but at the end of the day, you know, certain things, you know, only men know about ourselves. And it's just kind of like when I got that knowledge passed on to me, and it was more so like guidance. It's finally I got the guidance, you know, from my teammates at a very young age when I was 18, when I first joined this club. It was like the guidance I got that kind of slowly started to like shape and mold of who I became today. So it's kind of, I think that's when it was the shift, when I've had, you know, good male guidances in my life, you know, because I never really had that growing up, you know, since I was a child. Because obviously, yes, I know my dad, but, you know, it was like a mutual agreement, like, yeah, we'll take care of him. But, you know,
1: Did you seek that out in that dressing room? Did it happen naturally?
2: I didn't go looking for it because I didn't know what it was I was looking for. I didn't know that would happen. So, I mean, when I played with my friends and then was asked to join, like, the senior club, that's when I was surrounded by good men, you know? It was kind of like, you know, when you had things to prove and you want to show that you meant it, like, having that as well, having that there too, was such a good kind of motivator as well, you know. Being able to get motivated by the lads around you was very important for me as well, you know. So I would say it began like at 18, 19 when I first like joined the club again, and playing, you know, with a good group bunch of men. So I'm being like such, you know, I was still a boy. You know, when you think you're 18 and you're an adult, you're growing.
1: You think you're the man.
2: You think you're a man, you know, but you're not. You're still like a little boy and very childish in your ways. And it's just through, you know, being together with actual adult men, you kind of get formed into that. And I took a lot of stuff from them, you know, which had a very positive effect on me, because, you know, there was such a good group of positive men there that, you know, I took, you know, they all put me under their wing, which, you know, was very important. And, you know, I kind of hopefully, you know, have that role in my future that I can, you know, take young lads under my wing and show them the way, which that was like the beginning to like my path.
1: It sounds like it was a very natural thing as well with that group, so that when they're watching this, they probably don't even realize the full impact that some of those little conversations had with you.
2: Yeah, like there was a few figures that like, you know, stuck out with me throughout my whole, from, you know, when I started to where I am now. And, you know, they must have saw something in me to where they said, look, no, this guy has something. And, you know, you just kind of want to send him in that right direction. So, like, as you're saying, yeah, they must have seen something in me that, you know, they thought their time and effort would have, you know, brought me somewhere. And, you know, thank God they did, because, you know, I don't think I did too bad.
1: No.
2: Too bad.
1: Sports seems to have been a real constant in your life, even through the very difficult days, a love of athletics, through to coming to Ireland and continuing with that, playing a bit of football, playing a bit of rugby. Was there ever any period through all this where sport dropped off? Where,
2: yeah, I suppose, like, you know, sports was a big coping mechanism for me, without knowing. So I suppose, you know, when think about it, from when I went from athletics to football and I came over here, did the hurling, Gaelic, soccer, athletics, and I'm back into soccer. It was, you know, when I finished the soccer at like 17, 18, and, you know, I failed, you know, of becoming a soccer player, because I really wanted to play for Ireland in there, and you know, the pathway just got cut off. And I was just kind of sitting there thinking, oh wow, you know, what am I going to do now? Like, you know, where is my goal going to be next, you know, in sports? And I literally just sat down and I looked and I was just like, I've done Gaelic, I've done the soccer, I've done hurling, I've done the athletics, and I've all fallen out of love with those. So I was just kind of sitting around to say, well, now I don't have a sport anymore. And that was like just around the leaving cert. And
1: it's interesting because Allianz, with their Stop the Drop initiative, one of the main areas where boys and girls drop out of sport is that transition from primary school to secondary. You start looking at other parts of your life. There's maybe more of a draw on the weekend. That was the period then for you as well.
2: Basically, yeah, yeah. And, you know, I think like whatever from the transition to leaving cert and college, like, yes, they have their clubs in college that you can join and maybe uphold that, but I think I was different because I was so competitive. I was so like, you know, I actually wanted to make myself, something out of any sport. And when I didn't have that in line anymore, I was just kind of like, well, what's the point? You know, for me, like, what's the point? And it was just kind of like a little bit saddening at the time, but I was so comfortable with the decision to be like, ah, you know, it is what it is, it's fine. But it was kind of through my mother saying, like, you know, you can't sit on your ass for like the rest of the summer or whatever, you have to get up and do something, stay at least fit, you know. And I think, you know, that was like one of the things. It's like, right, okay, I don't want to become a waster, you know, and do nothing. So it was like a couple of things, like, right, you know, there is some benefits to, you know, keeping in something. At least, you know, I'll be able to keep fit and, you know, strong. I want to do that. But also, like, it doesn't always have to be like from competitive, but from the social aspect of it, you know. Yes, it can be daunting entering a new club, but I've done it plenty of times. I've joined plenty of new teams, like, and had to make myself known and kind of get to know the lads. But like, once you're kind of in that circle and community, it's like probably one of the best things that can happen. So, you know, I suppose, you know, being able to build important communities within those respective sports is very important because, you know, that's what kind of entices you. So for me, how I kind of got back in here was playing tag rugby up here with my friends, just, you

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2: Was like the stepping stone there, and then I was just like, wow, you know, just being competitive in tag rugby kind of brought me back into, like, you know, a sport. And, you know, the thing with the rugby is I never planned on going anywhere with it, really, you know. And the one sport I didn't plan on, you know, trying to represent Ireland is where I actually got to represent my country. And it's just so funny how that all planned out, where, you know, I had a plan and I never, you know, got to its destination to where I had no plan, and this is where it brought me. So it's just funny the way it happened.
3: Well, understandably, there's a huge amount of pride in Tullamore of what you've gone on to achieve. There must also be quite a few people, I think, scratching their heads who are involved in athletics in the Midlands who are going, so this guy comes over at 10, is an unbelievably talented athlete, and somehow somebody's failed to spot it.
2: Well, funny enough, I was in athletics, like, I did do the athletics, and, you know, the only reason I kind of stopped athletics was because of such a lonely sport, you know. It was very, at the time, it was just, like, single events, training by myself, like, you know, winning by myself and celebrating by myself. So, yeah, I remember the first time, you know, I dropped out of that. It was, like, a competition in Nina, and I got second, and I just knew inside me, it's like, I'm done with it, like, and I'm gone, like, and it wasn't that I fell out of love with it. It was just, you know, I was just, you know, it's ran its course, you know, the excitement wasn't there anymore, and that's a lot of things that happened.
3: Was the excitement not there because you weren't winning?
2: Could have been, maybe I was like that, and that's a lot of things that kind of happened in my life when I changed sport. Just the excitement and enjoyment started to get, you know, drained away, and maybe that's just kind of a problem as well. Like, when you don't enjoy your sport, you don't get satisfaction out of things, you obviously don't go to it anymore. So that's what happened, you know, with me in the early days, and that's fine. And thankfully I found rugby. But yeah, I mean, it's just funny, the amount of sports I played and did, and it's like, oh, why, you would have been playing for Offaly with the Gaelic if you stuck at it. But I was just like, you know, just Gaelic just wasn't for me at the time. Or, you know, we see you running in the 2012 Olympics at 18 for Ireland, blah, blah, blah. And I was just kind of like, oh, what if, you know, watching the Olympics, I was just like, oh, no, I'm really getting, like, the, you know, the excitement back. Maybe I'll represent Ireland in 2016 and everything when I was, like, 18. And I was like, ah, it would be cool to be in the Olympics. But, yeah, I suppose.
3: You got there.
2: Funny enough, I got there. Yeah, eventually, 10 years later, I got there. But it wasn't the right time, I suppose.
3: Yeah, well, you're the perfect example of multi-sports for a child, where so often now we look at 12, 13-year-olds and trying to focus them on soccer or rugby or GAA, actually play everything.
2: Yeah, and that's the thing. I think you should, you know, just do as much as you can. Play as much as you can at that early age, because, number one, you have the energy, you know, and it's great socially as well to be able to maybe create different friend groups, but I feel like there's no harm in trying every sport if, you know, you can manage it within a schedule. I don't know, but I had the, you know, I was fortunate enough to be able to, you know, play all these sports here, to be able to kind of figure out what I like and don't like. And they say, you know, you don't know you like something until you try it. And so that's what I did. And, you know, it was good. Like, it had a lot of benefits, you know, doing all these different sports, because I got to make lots of friends. And that's the only way I actually made friends when I came to Ireland. Obviously, I moved here, absolutely knew no one in school. And the way I made friends was through sport, was through playing soccer in the schoolyard. It was going to, like, the Tullamore clubs, you know, introducing myself there. And yes, it's a bit daunting, but, you know, there's so many benefits to doing these things. And I think it's important for kids to be able to experience that and to be able to, you know, form, like, social norms and, you know, what it is, and kind of, you know, break out of that. But yeah, it's...
3: So you're clearly highly competitive and you want to win.
2: Yeah.
3: But I do get the sense from listening to you that actually the fun of it, the having your mates around, the being part of a group is...

0: almost as important?
1: Yeah, yeah. Like, you know, the, you can have both sides. Like, obviously, as you say, competitive was like, I always wanted to win. I always wanted to be number one. I always wanted to top spot, so I took it serious. But then, like, you know, the real beauty of it as well, it's like the bonds you, you know, create with people, you know. You know, you become brothers, like, you genuinely become brothers, you become a team, you become a family, and no matter what sports, like, you win together, you lose together, you know, you train together, and, you know, it's like having a big, massive extended family, which is a beautiful thing, and, you know, should be highlighted too, you know, because sometimes you're there for each other when other people can't, you know, and you take care of each other. You know, that's an important thing. Like, you know, we really do take care of each other when we need it, because that's what happened here. You know, I really got taken care of. And, you know, it's, you know, from the, you know, the community you build within. And it's even in my team now with the Sevens. Like, you know, we make sure we really look after each other, and we look after the young lads that come through, you know, and make sure, like, we're all right. You know, and there's a beauty within that. You know, that you can kind of see. And it's important that we kind of keep that alive in any sports, you know, and I think that should be highlighted, how positive it can, you know, have a positive effect on a person, because you never know what the person might be going through, you know. But yeah, it's definitely a beautiful thing.
0: Fair to say your career took off like a bit of a rocket from the first night playing tag rugby in Tullamore to people seeing a talent within 7-8 years, you're playing for Ireland at the Olympics, you're heading back to a second Olympic Games. The steps along the way, and actually going from having a bit of crack with your mates, playing a bit of tag rugby, to going, all right, actually, I am good at this. I can make a career out of this. How does that go?
1: Yeah, it's funny because, like, you know, starting the Sevens, it was, you know, what I'd known from it was like a social event, you know, like we had a Sevens tournament where I was introduced to it, and I was just like, yeah, this is class, you know, you have all these teams, you're playing big white pitch, and you have like music and a party afterwards. So I was just kind of thinking, oh yeah, this is not bad. And then, you know, obviously still being like a 15s player, I didn't take much notice of it. But then, like, the Sevens program, you know, was born. And obviously, after playing a couple of tournaments here and there, like, my mum was like, you know, this sport can be for you as well, you know, you can really, you know, showcase your speed here, you have more room and all this. And I was like, yeah, maybe, I don't know. But, you know, when I did decide to take the stab at it by, you know, I don't know, I think I got discovered by a video, and the coach saw it, and he was like, come in. And it was daunting because, you know, it was the first time, like, it was like national level in like in a rugby setting. And, you know, I never thought of it much. I was like, oh, you know, first of all, I didn't think I was good enough, you know, because I had lads who were here, you know, from the academies and everything.
0: And you've been to Buccaneers, you've been to Connacht at this stage?
1: No, this was okay. This is the beginning. This was when I was still in my Tullamore. So I was just, you know, playing, like 2C rugby, and obviously my skills weren't up to scratch and everything, so I was like really nervous kind of entering that time period where, you know, I had to really work hard to kind of catch up to these lads. And, you know, I'm glad I did have that, because I had, you know, a goal set myself. I need to be on par with them to be able to get picked. And I just remember, you know, like, day in and day out learning about the game, I was like, oh wow, yeah, you know, this is cool, you know, this is cool, and I like these lads. And again, like, I was kind of forming a new bond with these lads up in Dublin and getting to know them. And it was just kind of went from one thing to another, to, like, you know, when the Sevens picked up, I went to a new club in Buccaneers and, you know, did really well there. And having those two kind of things together molded me into like a proper rugby player. And I was still a bit off the mark, but yeah, that's when I started seeing progression. I was like, oh, right, okay, cool. And I started playing really well in like Buccaneers, and really kind of was able to showcase what I've learned from the Sevens. And yeah, it was amazing. Like, I had a really good season in Buccaneers, and I made the cut with the Sevens. And then, you know, I got so much exposure that, again, as you're saying, from that moment on, it just went boom like that. And I got to, you know, tug out for Ireland in the Dubai Invitational Seven for the first time ever in 2017, and then playing Rugby Europe. And it was just from that, it was just, you know, you were building towards, you know, a new goal, and like we were just, you know, we're achieving and achieving. We're always looking to achieve.
0: I'll be honest, my sense of sevens rugby back then was that it was sort of almost a halfway house between tag rugby and 15s rugby, that it was competitive, but it was a lot of fun, as you said. It was a lot of music. There was a sort of travelling circus element to it. For you, right from the start, was this, I'm representing Ireland, this is as competitive as it can be?
1: I don't know. Back then, I was just kind of thinking, you know, I suppose, you know, I saw it as a great opportunity to, you know, be able, be able to potentially represent, you know, my country. And I took great pride in that. And I suppose that's what the main goals for me was, to be able to try and get that green jersey on and be able to, you know, represent Ireland in that manner. And obviously, you know, you always wanted to represent the 15s and everything. But, you know, I suppose this kind of, you know, this was the path I had to take. And, you know, I'm glad I stuck with it, because we have been able to build it in such a great program and great lengths that, you know, we really needed to put a lot of time and effort and sacrifices at the beginning to make, to put it on the map and to be able to show, like, yes, you know, this is a serious sport, and it's very, you know, physically demanding and very skillful game. And yeah, obviously I didn't know about the World Series at the time, but yeah, as I said, you know, from the early days of what I thought was seven, was it was kind of a social thing during the summer, and it wasn't such a competitive, you know, competition from, you know, outside of Tullamore. So yeah, I was a bit, you know, naive in that way too, myself.
0: Yeah, it clearly suits your skill set, because like, your rate of scoring tries is insane.
1: Yeah, I mean, look, it did suit me, you know, for like the speeches anyway, you know, and it was definitely that I could have used my gift towards. But yeah, like, I've had a good few years of being able to do that. And, you know, obviously being older now, the game changes, so I have to be a lot cuter. So, you know, the skill part of the game and your IQ, you have to work in that as well, because, you know, I just knew, even though I'm still like pretty young, like, speed's always, you're just always going to be someone just the same pace, speed as you, or if even faster. So you have to be able to have other aspects of your game that can win or beat the opponent. So I just knew that, you know, speed was couldn't be my only weapon from now on in. So I had to work on other things. So yeah, it was.
0: You're not slowing down, are you?
1: It could be, you know, like, I'm getting on now, so, you know, the body kind of does tend to slow down here and there, but like, you know, I'm still beating defenders, so I'm not too bad.
0: Yeah, and your impact with the team and the team's impact in general in sevens rugby is just growing and growing. You know, the constant travelling around the world seems to be something you're very used to at this stage, the competing at the very highest level, gone from a stage of, going and not being one of the also-rans, but actually going now with an expectation of, you know, we should be looking to win medals here.
1: Yeah, yeah, and that's what we take pride in, as you said. You know, at the beginning, it was all so new. You know, it was like traveling the world. It's like, oh, you're going to see this place, you're going to see that place, and that was the exciting part. And, you know, going through the years, we actually were able to, like, build ourselves as a team, gain that experience, and, you know, and starting to become a threat. And within the last year, that's what happened, you know. I think after the Olympics, we realized, you know, being able to qualify for the Tokyo Olympics, we deserve, you know, to be a team on the World Series where we can be a massive threat. And, I mean, I think this year that's happened for us. You know, we've gelled and we know each other as individual players and as a team that, you know, yes, we are a force to be reckoned with, and we've really worked hard to get up to that point. It took a lot of hard work to be able to do that and to be able to get the results we're getting, you know, within the last year. It really gives us a lot of confidence and heading into, you know, the summer. So, you know, it's very exciting times ahead. And I think other teams are beginning to realize that, you know, we're a force to be reckoned with, which is what we want. You know, we want to, it was like, you know, we were the new boys on the block, but now, you know, we've played everyone, we've earned our respect in that World Series to be able to say, yeah, we're one of the, you know, one of the strong teams as well. So, you know, you better
0: But presumably that's what happened in the French Federation, that they were looking at the Irish coming and thought, we need to find a little bit of stardust for somewhere. Let's get DuPont in.
1: Yeah, I know. I mean, like, and him coming in, you know, it's good for the sports as well. It shines a new light on the sports where you have, like ourselves, we had Hugo Keenahan and Jimmy O'Brien in the early days, and they're like playing for the 15. So it's just like, it goes to show that, you know, sevens is just not a fun game. It's like actually a very serious, you know, competition.
0: And how did you feel then on, when you mentioned those two names in recent months, when there was, and there is the possibility of a player from each province could move away from the 15s to the sevens for the Olympics as a group? How do you feel about that?
1: You know what, like, if they came in early and put in their work and, you know, showed that they're well able for the game, then, you know, it's up for, you know, it's up to the coach. May the best man win. That's the way I see it. If, you know, you come in, you train hard, you perform well, and you've been in the setup for, you know, a couple of weeks, and I mean, it's all fair game, really. You know, I'm very old school in that way. It's like, if you're good enough to play, then go ahead. And it's up to me to make sure I do everything possible in my, you know, in my corner, that I'm putting myself up there to be selected first. And if that doesn't happen, then, you know, I probably have to work harder somewhere. But I'm making sure that doesn't happen now, you know. But I mean, yeah, there would have been talks about it, but, you know, who knows. I don't think, you know, being able to come in 2 months prior to like a competition, it takes a while to get used to the seven setup. But if you have played it before, I guess you know what to expect. And in fairness, like, he did well, DuPont, to like come in and do what he did. And, you know, I think it is healthy for the sport. So, you know, it can't be all negative.
0: Yeah, you've been on a pitch with him. And obviously in the 15s game, this whole, he might end up being the greatest 15s player that we have ever seen. Is that transferring already easily to the sevens game from what
1: I think through like his rugby knowledge, like he's, you know, slotted in with the mechanics of the game all right. But he just said to me, I was talking to him, like, it is very physically demanding. It's very physically demanding. And, you know, that's one aspect of a part where in 15s, you do wait for your opportunities to kind of do something. But in 7s, it's always constant. So you're always on the move, always thinking of the next step. So I suppose that's the one thing you just can't teach. And you have to be able to, you know, get used to and experience for yourself and, like, build on that. But, yeah, I mean, look, it's all well, like, you know, if it's for the better of the sports, then so be it. Like, I mean, I think it's great.
0: Who knows, maybe you'll see him in an Olympic final.
1: Hopefully, yeah, and we'll get the gold then.
0: You have Olympic experience, but Tokyo, I think, for everybody, was not the Olympic experience you would want. The lack of crowds, all the COVID restrictions, Paris, an hour's flight away for everybody, a huge Irish audience going over, the family been able to go over as well.
1: Yeah, I mean, Tokyo just seemed like a complete fever dream, if I'm being honest. Like, even with the way, like, we qualified and everything, it was just so weird because I remember it was in the height of COVID, right? And, you know, everything was locked down, shut down. And we were just kind of thinking, oh, wow, are we ever going to be playing rugby again? And then, like, a few restrictions started to lift. And we were told, like, okay, you know, the Olympic qualification is still there. But the thing was 18 months away. So we literally trained for 18 months with no tournaments. We were literally, I was driving out to Blanchardstown and back every day, just training for 1 hour and then leaving for like 4 days a week for 18 months. And I was like, oh my God, like, I can't believe how we actually did that. You know, it's probably the only thing we had at the time because it got us out of the house. But, it was just so like demanding, like mentally having to like, because it got boring halfway, you know, you had that goal so far away, but you're 6 months in. And you're like, wow, I have another 12 months to go till that qualification is, and there's no competition inside, no tournament inside. You're just playing rugby. And, you know, of course it's gonna, you know, have an effect on you because you're training, and nothing to look forward to. So that was really hard for us as a team to be able to like consistently keep each other's going and training and not being able to go anywhere. And then I remember the summer of like, I don't know, was it 2020? We got there to Monaco, and it was like probably one of the most nerve-wracking experience for us since qualifying for the World Series in Hong Kong, where we knew like all this hard work we did, if we don't qualify, we don't know where this is going to go.
0: What do you like, because you come across as such a bubbly character in general, when you've had that 18 months of thinking about this, like the night before, are you a ball of nerves? Are you your usual chilled out self?
1: Like, I probably don't show it a lot, but like I'm very like, you know, seem like calm on the inside. But I remember because we've experienced before with Hong Kong, we kind of knew what was happening, but because it was the Olympics, the stakes were so much higher. So I just remember kind of always getting internally like vibrating. I was always vibrating inside, and I don't know if it was from, you know, the nerves, the excitement, was it from anxiety? Because I was like thinking like, oh, we'll win this. What if we won't win this? What'll happen after? And so I started thinking what would happen after. Our lad's gonna stay. So I was just going in circles and circles. And obviously all this was going on internally, but I'd be just there like calm, you know, calm front and everything. And I just remember playing France in the final in Monaco, like at home. And I was just like, I wasn't a ball of nerves, but like I was just like a Duracell bunny ready to just like go. And then once you get onto the pitch, it's just like, you know, like everything kind of just calms down and you get that ball in your hands in the first run and it's just like, right, it's game time. It's just the most nerve wracking is like the warm up, the walk up to the tunnel and just getting on before that pitch. That's probably the most nerve wracking for myself, where it's just like, you don't know what's going to happen because you're trying to foretell, you know, trying to control what's happening in the future when you don't have control over it. So it's like, yeah, it's just like, it's a lot of like, you know, internal like shaking before like games like that. But yeah, I remember we scored like one try and then we scored two tries and then we were ahead, so I just became really calm. And I remember we just qualified and it was just such a relief. It just was like, whew. And like you're just like roaring and you're shouting and you're hugging, and I just remember it was just kind of like, okay, I'm really tired now, and I just want to go to bed and just put my feet up and everything. And it just didn't feel real at the time as well, because I just remember looking at Billy, like the captain, is like, we actually did it. We actually, like, can you believe? And I was like, nah, I can't, because I was just kind of thinking like we did all those trainings and it bloody paid off. But it was kind of crazy to think about, you know, the time and effort you put in to get to this point and to be able to say, oh my God, thank God, like we can continue this. The group of lads are going to stay together. You know, we'll be again together once more. And I just remember getting back to like the tent and just sitting down and just like looking around. Everyone's singing. You're just like catching someone's gaze across the road and you're just nodding and you're like, yeah, we actually did that. And you're just kind of like happy and everyone's just shouting. Then, yeah, it was a really cool, beautiful moment. Like, and you kind of pride yourself on those things, you know, that you remember, you know, for the rest of your life. And yeah, it was definitely like a special occasion for us.
0: Yeah, it's interesting. I was talking to one of the Irish women's hockey team recently about not qualifying for Paris, and she said it's not so much the tournament, it's the fact that we're not now going to be together for the next 6 months, that we're going to miss out on all that side of it.
1: Yeah, and it's such a big fear. And, you know, being able to not experience that, you know, with your friends, like, it's just having experienced it before, and that's kind of what we did for this year's qualification, you know. It was like so important, but we were much more confident as a team at that stage. But it would have just been so horrible having to kind of redo that again for the world repertoire, to kind of have all your chips all in on that again. And it just gave us so much comfort and, you know, relief to be able to have such a nice build up into the Olympics. And, you know, I just, you know, I was gutted for the girls, you know, as well, because they were the only other team like ourselves that qualified. So it was just kind of cool. But yeah, I never thought about it, what would happen if we didn't qualify, because I just didn't want to think about it in that way. You know, just get them negative thoughts out your head. So yeah, it was definitely, you know, such an enjoyable experience this time around to be able to like say, thank God, we did it. And we had the parents this time as well, so it was just such a much better experience this time around, and being able to have them in Paris. So like this time around the Olympics, I think we're going to enjoy so much better, you know, because we have our friends and family. It's an hour away or 2 hour flight.
0: Full experience of the athlete's village.
1: The full experience of the, you know, athlete's village, because like it honestly in Tokyo, it felt like a bloody prison. Like no one, everyone was just kind of going at different times. Like no one could see their faces. Everyone was keeping 10 meters away from each other. We were eating like with the bloody perspex glass in front of it. It felt like prison. You were just talking to someone. So being able to have that freedom and just being able to relax and just take it in, that's going to be like really enjoyable. I think that's what was taken away from us in Tokyo, that part of it. But again, it was just such a weird time because we qualified like 2 weeks before we were, or like before we were heading off to Tokyo. So having done that and then celebrating that, but then having to turn on again, being right, try and win a gold. You're like, oh, what? And then having to come out there, you're like, you're 7 hours getting through, like, I don't know, security from getting off the plane to getting onto the bus and then getting to the Olympic Village. And you're like, no, you can't do this. You have to go in there. And you're just kind of like, oh man, this stinks, you know, this stinks. And you can't get the enjoyment out of that. And it did take away from the experience, unfortunately.
0: Your mom got her ticket sorted?
1: Oh, she did. Yeah. I think she did. Yeah. So, yeah. And I have a few other people coming. So yeah, it'd be good to like, have them there and be able to have them in the crowd, because playing in empty stadiums is just a little bit daunting at times. So I was like,
0: it's been a heck of a journey, I think it's fair to say, to get to this stage. Thanks so much for being so open and so honest, and I think, you know, it's really powerful stuff. A lot of people will take an awful lot from it. Fair play, Jordan.
1: Thanks very much. Anything I can help, it's just good to get the story out there, because at the end of the day, we're all human, you know, and we all have our struggles in life. And, you know, if you can just shine something on that to be, you know, to kind of say you're not alone in things, like, you know, people do suffer, and it's just important to try and have good people around you. And, you know, if people don't have that, that's kind of, you know, where you want to try and solve the problem. Because I suppose being able to talk about these things earlier on, the younger you are, it's better. Because I only really figured out the benefits of what it is to be able to open up, how good it is for you. Because sometimes when I talk, like, it just lifts the weight off me, you know, and it kind of clears my headspace as well. Because sometimes when you just overthink, it creates a lot of unwanted anxiety, and that's such a dangerous thing, and it could affect your mood. And that's what I've learned now as well, because, like, you know, it's just such an important tool to be able to share your experience to help others. And that's probably the main thing what I want to do, you know, is be able to help others through my experiences in the future.
0: I've no doubt you've done that today. Thanks for sharing those experiences, Jordan.
1: Thank you.
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7: You had to be there.
8: Right, I'm very excited about this. Paddy Agnew joins us for this week's episode of You Had To Be There. Paddy, how are you?
9: Good morning, Ger.
8: I'm sorry we're a bit late here. We got carried away there with the stories of Paul McGrath's first defensive centre-back partnership, which is a little slice of history. You have many slices of history in your five selections here, and I'm very, very jealous, particularly the early ones here. Your first one is Diego Maradona in Naples. Yeah. In April in 1987, a game against Fiorentina. Tell us about this.
9: Yeah. Well, I mean, I picked all these things, Ger, obviously, because they were all, they weren't just good games. They were games that, in some shape, marked a historic moment in football. And for me also, I think we all tend to feel the things that we saw when we were young. We're always better than anything you see today. So they have huge significance for me, because I spent a lot of those early years following Diego Armando Maradona down in Naples. Now that day, the day of, we're talking about May 1987, I remember as we pulled into the train station in Naples, I was sitting in a carriage with a couple of American tourists, and they looked out the window and said, oh, goodness, what's happening? You know, because the entire Naples was decorated in blue flags, and we had big posters all over the place saying, "We are the champions." I mean, they weren't actually the champions yet, but they were taking it for granted they were going to win. And, you know, the atmosphere, I think it's only fair to say that not since the American troops arrived at the end of the Second World War in 1945 had you seen a more significant day in Neapolitan history, because they were about to win their first ever title, and it was a sort of coming of age and for an always underprivileged South, and particularly a city like Naples that never come close to winning a title.
8: When did you move to Italy, Paddy?
9: No, I moved to Italy in 1986, December 85, January 1986. And, you know, Maradona was already there and he was already doing extraordinary things. And it was very, very quickly became, you know, the biggest story that, by far the biggest football story that I covered in those years.
8: Am I right in saying that your main beat was actually like the Vatican and Italian politics, but the football was kind of a sideline that you managed to turn into a much more important part of your role?
9: No, it wasn't that. I mean, I was not quite right, because I had been the sports editor of the Sunday Tribune in Dublin. I'd written about sport for McGill, and I'd started off as a sports journalist. But, you know, since when you're living as a freelance in a place like Italy, you're going to sell what stories you can tell. And I'd chosen to come here because I thought, well, there'd be a lot of interest in Italian football. But I had also thought, yeah, there could be a bit of interest in the Vatican. And yeah, as the years gone by, I've done an awful lot of politics and news stories and Vatican stories.
3: You caught the, it was a good time to move to Naples, Paddy, and to Italy. But anyone who's seen the films on Maradona, like, will know that he was revered anyway before the 86 World Cup. But how did it change then after the World Cup in 86? Was it almost, it's almost godlike after that? And I'm sure the reception around Maradona changed before and after that World Cup.
9: Well, Shane, it was godlike. Let me just tell you this. One of the things that, you know, in the build-up to that, that game against Fiorentina the day they won the first title, there was a prayer that appeared on in shops all around Naples, and it said, it's blasphemous, but I mean, I apologize to anybody who got offended by it, but he said, our Maradona who takes the field, we have hallowed thy name, thy kingdom is Napoli, lead us not into disappointment, but deliver unto us the title. Amen. I mean, he was a godlike figure to lot of the Neapolitan fans.
3: Pope John Paul II was the Pope at that point, wasn't he? So he was a football man. I think he was a goalkeeper when he was younger. So I don't think he would have called it blasphemous. I think he would have understood, Paddy, potentially.
9: Yeah, well, I hope so.
8: I'm not sure. The great thing about this era is that it's not just defined by Maradona, even though he was the preeminent footballer in the world and the best footballer in the world, because at the same time, Silvio Berlusconi decides to turn AC Milan into the greatest football team in the world, and he's looking at the great young Dutch footballers who are coming through. We talked a little bit about Joey Malone playing against Marco van Basten for Ajax. He signs for AC Milan at the same time. Basically, the Italian league is the best league, most important football league in the world at this point, and all of the best players are gravitating towards two or three teams at those at that time.
9: Absolutely. You had above all, you had Maradona, you had Platini at Juventus, you had the Dutch lads, Van Basten and Hulde going to AC Milan. You had Zico. Zico played for Udinese, believe it or not. So you had, in those days, it was the Hollywood of football, and it was, you know, it was what the Premiership is today, you know. Everybody wanted to play there. But go through, we've got two games here, two Napoli games. That April 87, the day they won the title, they beat Fiorentina. And, you know, it wasn't, the excitement around the game was incredible. I don't remember the game as being a great game, but you know, Napoli scored Carnevale scored a goal early on for Napoli, and then a 20-year-old who I'd never seen before, who most of us hadn't seen before, called Roberto Baggio, steps up for Fiorentina, and he scored a brilliant free kick goal. And you thought, Jesus, that can play a bit.
8: Yeah.
9: That was his first ever Serie A goal. It was a great day to score your first ever Serie A goal. But after the second half of the game, so it was 1-1 at halftime. The second half of that game was basically Fiorentina didn't. It meant nothing to Fiorentina at that point whether they basically won, lost, or drew because they were in mid-table. And basically, both sides laid down their swords in the second half, and we waited for the game to get to an end for the whole stadium to go absolutely mad. And the person who went maddest was Maradona, because he didn't come off the pitch for a long time. And I remember watching him, you know, very, very closely. He walked right around the pitch, and he stopped about four or five times in different points, and stood there with his chest stuck out, arms wide open, blowing kisses to the Napoli fans. And, you know, after the game, I remember he said, well, you know, this is different. This is better than the World Cup I won in Mexico last year, because that was in Mexico. Here, you know, I'm all my family's here. The city of Naples are with me because I consider myself a son of Naples. You know, that was absolutely true. I mean, he was a son of Napoli. There's no question of that. Then a year later, Jerry, we had Napoli again in the centre of what might be a passing on the baton, because that AC Milan side that was had been bought over in 1986 by the media tycoon Silvio Berlusconi. That investment was being realized, and they came down to Napoli. They needed to Napoli were still leading the lead on the day they met, but it was like the third last day of the season. You know, they were a very, very good team. Virdas got a goal for them very early on. And then Maradona scored a fantastic free kick to make it 1-1. And then we got into the second half, and we had two sort of similar moments. Hullet twice picked up balls just inside his own half and made one of those great runs of his. The first time he set it up for Virdas to make it 2-1. And then the second time he set it up for Van Basten. And the interesting thing about that was that Van Basten at that point was relatively unknown, even in Italy, even though he'd been here for the whole season, because he had injury problems. And so it was an amazing moment for him to come on and score the goal in a game like that. And a small thing I remember after the game, we're talking about 1988 now, and there were no mobile phones, and there was no satellite TV. It was a different world. And I was in the press room and all the little phone booths filing my copy. And who was in the booth beside me but Adriano Galliani, the managing director of Milan, a longtime friend and ally of Silvio Berlusconi. And I heard Galliani, delighted to hear this, I heard Galliani saying, can I speak to Dr. Berlusconi? And there's a bit of a pause, and then he says, Silvio, è andata bene, molto, molto bene.
8: Wow. No,
9: it went well, Silvio. Which it certainly had done, but it had gone very well.
8: So even Silvio Berlusconi, owner of like satellite TV companies, couldn't get a dodgy feed of the game.
9: No, in those days,
8: wow.
9: there was no live coverage.
8: Wow. That's and this is obviously just months before Van Basten announces himself as the best centre forward in the world at the Euros,
9: yeah,
8: by you know, absolutely sensational goal in the final that we all remember.
9: Yeah.
8: If memory serves, it's Arnold Muren who crosses that over.
9: That's correct.
8: Joey Malone was talking about. Yeah. So
9: yeah, yeah, yeah. it's a fantastic goal.
8: It's almost like we planned this show today for for these bits all to follow. That rivalry between those two clubs, it's quite explosive. There's also a memory in my mind of like at least two of the three Dutch players getting sent off and taking their tops off and throwing them into the crowd. Is that like the 1990 season where there's kind of where Naples, the Napoli team drew fire from AC Milan and drove them on to the greatness that we then saw at European level?
9: Yeah. But there's also the 1990 season was controversial because Napoli picked up a point for having one of their players, they lost a game, I think it was against Atalanta, and they picked up then a point because the Football Federation intervened and gave them a point for the fact that one of their players, De Napoli, it was Fernando De Napoli, had been hit by a coin thrown by a fan, and so they changed the result of the match. And that point obviously made the difference.
8: Yeah.
9: And the Milan fans always said it was, you know, Napoli hadn't deserved to win the title that year.
8: I can see why that would lead to certain bad words.
9: Certainly did, yeah. And curiously enough, Jeff, it's worth pointing out that that rivalry is still very strong. The two strongest sides in Italy at the moment are Napoli and AC Milan. And, you know, both have done very well in the Champions League again this week.
8: Napoli are sensational to watch at the moment.
9: Like Napoli are sensational.
8: Yeah, one of the most exciting teams in world football at the moment. Let's move on to that night in Turin where I think Roy Keane's legacy in world football terms is sealed. Like, we obviously, from an Ireland perspective, think of the World Cup qualifying campaign, his games against Portugal and Holland in particular. But for Manchester United fans, this is the high water mark.
9: Yeah. Can I tell you something again on a personal note? I've been here since 86. I'd never seen Roy Keane play. It was the first time, one of the few times actually, was at the stadium to see him play. But, you know, that was a remarkable game because few teams come to Turin, go two goals down after 10 minutes and live to tell the tale. But there was a funny thing about that game because even when they were 2-0 down, you had the suspicion, you had the feeling that they weren't out of it. And, you know, sure enough, they had, you know, they played some very, very good football. And, you know, by halftime it was 2-2. It was York and, who was scored the other one?
8: Cole, I think. Cole, yeah. Andy Cole.
9: Yeah. The man who put them back in the game was Keane. It was he scored the first goal.
8: That's right, yeah.
9: A header from a corner. Keane was involved in everything United were doing. I mean, he was he absolutely in control of the midfield. He was absolutely... he was very good in defence. He was a terrific player, I don't have to tell you that, but... What I remember was that from the moment he scored that headed goal, you had the feeling that Juventus were worried about him, and they weren't comfortable. So there was a sort of inevitability about it when they got their winner in the second half.
3: I remember hearing Clive Tilsley's.
9: But the point about 2-2, of course, as I remember, was that the away goals rule meant that they were already in the final at 2-2 United.
3: The commentary, I guess, from Clive Tilsley is famous for a lot of people who were watching on TV. But then Roy Keane with the captain's goal for Manchester United, and I think it was full speed ahead Barcelona when Cole scored the last one. His dominance was obviously apparent if you're there on the night. Like, what was the atmosphere like? There was a decent travelling United support, judging by the videos watching it back. But
9: and there was no, it was a great atmosphere, no question of that. And you know, the United. Silence the Turin fans, the Juventus fans, to a certain extent. I remember one thing I remember about afterwards was that when the players came out, we got to talk to Roy Keane, and I remember, he got a second yellow card and he had to miss the final against Bayern Munich, And anybody in that situation, you wouldn't have been surprised if they'd said some unpleasant things about the referee, or they had expressed their huge disappointment at not being at a final. For God's sake, I mean, it would sicken you. But King was very self-controlled. He was very fair. And he said, I remember him saying, the great thing is, okay, I knew this could happen coming here. I've said it before, I'm not going to tiptoe through matches, which was a great version of Roy Keane. He's never tiptoed through any match in his life.
8: Or anything.
9: But, he said, I knew before the game that a booking could rule me out. But I can't tell anything about that now, and it doesn't matter. I'm delighted that we're the clubs in the final in Barcelona against Munich.
8: Can I just point out as well to everybody, the midfield that he was up against was Captain Antonio Conte, Didier Deschamps, Edgar Davids, Angelo Di Livio, and Zidane dropping in to pick up balls deep. Behind Pippo and Zaghi. So, like,
3: decent look.
9: No, it was a fantastic Juventus team. It was a good team. So you had to be on your A game to defeat them. I think one of the things that I think the pace of that Man United side sort of caught a number of your European rivals off guard that season. They played with a lot of pace. They knocked it around very fast, York in particular front gave Juventus a lot of problems that night.
8: Yeah, Keane's athleticism was explosive in a way that maybe people don't really notice, because he gets the ball from the centre back, he passes it to the right back, he gets it back and he passes it again. But it was explosive in over 10-15 yards, which gave him, when he was running past a centre midfielder or past a defender, all of a sudden, like, hang on, how did he get there? So, Paddy, I've got to move on. Your last two selections are both international football. The first one is June 2000 at the Euros, and it's France versus Spain. I don't remember this too much. What was the story here?
9: One of the reasons I stuck this one in is because I was thinking a lot of people wouldn't have seen it, but I was lucky to be at the game. It was an absolutely fantastic game. France beat Spain 2-1. It was one of those games in which you just couldn't believe the quality of the football you were watching. In particular, Zidane again it was the great French side of the day. Zidane opened the festivities with a fantastic free kick goal. Mendieta then got a penalty for Spain. It was and then Djorkaeff got a fantastic goal just before halftime. Djorkaeff, who was playing for Inter at the time, and throughout then the second half, it remained that way until we were actually in injury time when Spain got a penalty, and they could have taken the game into extra time. Raul took the penalty and he blasted high over the bar, and France had gone through. But the reason I picked that game was the drama of that missing that penalty at the end, the excitement of it, but just the quality of the game. And I remember talking to Mark Lawrence afterwards, I said to Mark, God, Mark, I don't know. I mean, I don't know much about football, but that looked to me like an absolutely fantastic game. And he said, oh, God, that was a tasty one. That was a very, very good game. There was a lot of quality there. But, if you look at the film of the game now, one thing, well, I'm sure will make Manchester City fans amused. You see a certain Guardiola playing really well in that game, but at a certain point in the second half, he whacks down Djorkaeff and gets himself a yellow card because Djorkaeff was in very good form and he had to be taken down. So old Pep Guardiola, the great lover of the beautiful game, he was also capable of knocking a man down if he had to.
8: Yeah. Do whatever it takes. That's, of course, the same Spain team who knock us out of the World Cup 2 years later. So I'd say people will be pretty familiar with it. That's quarterfinal stage of Euro 2000. That's that France team kind of expressing themselves, having unburdened the whole country by winning the World Cup in 98. And then they go on. That's the golden goal final, isn't it?
9: Yeah. And I was at that too, obviously. And I definitely remember thinking that night that this golden goal is not a good thing, you know, because that game, Italy had it won and should have held on to win. And very untypically for an Italian side, they conceded a late equaliser to France. And from that moment on, you thought that France would win. But
8: your last one.
9: I remember the sickening feeling we got when that the winning goal went in. Not just the Italians got the sickening feeling, but there's a feeling of it doesn't seem right that the match is not over just because that goal has gone in. You know?
8: Yeah, it was the virus of Americanization had infected football. Yeah. We're like, oh, we have to do this. That's what they do in American football, and everything's great there. It's like, well, it's not. This last one, I think I've only met you in person once, Paddy, and it was the summer of 2006. I was touring around Germany for the World Cup, and it was kind of the end of the group stages, and we met you, and you were like, I think this is Italian team, there's something about them. I was like, no, you've just been living there too long, you've got Stockholm syndrome. And you were 100% correct. There was something brewing from that Italian team over the course of the tournament, and I think it finds full expression in your final selection here, which is the World Cup semi-final against Germany.
9: No, it's a great game. But let me tell you one thing, Jer, about my prediction. I wrote a book that year, Forza Italia, about Italian football, and it came out just before the World Cup. And in my last, in the original version of it, my last chapter, I imagined the World Cup final, and I had France playing. I had France playing Italy in that World Cup final in my book,
8: right?
9: And my editor said to me, you're an idiot, you can't do that. Sure, France and Italy won't get to the final. For God's sake, you can't. It would look stupid. And I thought about it and thought, well, he's probably right. I suppose they won't get the final. But I did think Italy would do quite well. However, he took it out when I wrote a less outrageous final. But that night, though, at the Westfalen Stadium in Dortmund, you know, was I don't know how many of our listeners have been to the Westfalen Stadium, but it's one of the great stadia of European football and German football. It's a tremendously big stadium, tremendous atmosphere, and watching Germany playing a World Cup semi-final there, you know, Italy were up against it. It was a serious battle, and it was very, very tough. And that team, that Italian team, surprise, surprise, were they got through it with their determination and above all their defensive quality. Now, if you want to pick out an outstanding player that night, I'd pick out Cannavaro, their captain, their central defender. But you know, one of the things I'd forgotten about, that game was, I looked at the highlights of the match last night and forgotten that both the goals in that game came in the last 2 minutes of extra time.
8: Yeah, it's Grosso.
9: We were all getting ready for the penalty, weren't we?
3: And Grosso's, it's probably the best celebration you'll ever see in person, Paddy, as well. The famous run down the sideline with the hands outstretched, the most Italian of celebrations, and he's in tears as well. It was unbelievable.
9: It was fantastic. But you know what? There's another thing, reason why I love that, because that match, second goal, the goal in the 120th minute was Del Piero, and that came from a German corner. Cannavaro burst out of the area and knocked it forward. Totti picked it up. He knocks it wide to Gilardino, and Gilardino then plays a really clever sort of no-look pass to Del Piero, who curls it beautifully past Lehmann, I think was the goalkeeper, for the second goal. And what I remember about that was, I don't know if you remember, but you know, the disappointment of Euro 2000 when France had beaten Italy. One of the disappointments of that game was that Del Piero in the second half of that match had the chance to wrap it up for Italy, and he'd missed it. And he got slagged and criticised, and people are always reminding him how he didn't win the European Championship for us in 2000, etc., etc. Well, he laid that ghost that night in Dortmund because he sealed up the World Cup for them.
8: Yeah, and what a final that was with Zidane and the headbutt as well. My recollection of the night specifically wasn't, you picked a defender and a forward. The two midfielders, that Andrea Pirlo and Gennaro Gattuso, I think it's the greatest game Gattuso's ever played. He was sensational. But Pirlo, there was just this magnetism that they were able to control the ball and take the sting out of the Germans and the German crowd, who kind of were not fully behind the team at the start of the tournament, and then all of a sudden had kind of erupted.
9: They got behind them, yeah.
8: And they didn't expect to go that far, and here all of a sudden they were on the brink, and it was like, typical Germans. But the whole sting was just taken out of them by the two geniuses in midfield as well. So that's also on my list of you had to be there. It's all-time great sporting.
9: Well, absolutely. Pirlo, I mean, I'm glad they mentioned Pirlo, because he was like the great genius of that Marcello Lippi side. He was a wonderful player. He did... do you remember his penalty against England in the European Championships? 2 years later, you know?
8: Paddy, we're unfortunately out of time, but that was an absolutely brilliant episode of You Had to Be There. Thanks so much for sharing those with us.
9: You're most welcome.
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13: Our next guest in studio is with us with thanks to the Irish Cancer Society, because it is Lung Cancer Awareness Month 2019. So over 2,500 people are diagnosed with lung cancer every year. It is the leading cause of cancer death in both sexes, with an estimated average of 1,865 deaths per year. The Irish Cancer Society is urging the public to be aware of their lung health and asking them to take their online lung health checker to check lung health. This is available at cancer.ie/lung. That's cancer.ie/lung. The checker also includes a downloadable letter which can be taken to a GP to enable a discussion about lung health, and early detection is vital. If a patient is diagnosed earlier, there are more treatment options and a real chance of cure. For more information, as I say, you can go on to cancer.ie. And now, if anyone listening or watching has any advice at all, you can now call the Cancer Nurse Line on 1800 200 700 if you need any advice whatsoever, or drop into one of our 13 Daffodil centres and hospitals nationwide if you have any questions. Now, we do have a treat for you in terms of the guests with us in studio, because he's played for the Bears, the 49ers, the Falcons, the Panthers, the Bills, the Redskins, and of course the Rams, who are in this year's Super Bowl. Chris Drafts, a very good morning to you.
14: Good morning.
13: Thanks for coming in.
14: Oh, it's my pleasure.
13: So we got to immediately talk about the Rams, of course, because they're in the Super Bowl. The thing I often wonder is, and it's such a quirk for people who aren't used to American sports, is the fact that you played for the St. Louis Rams, and they are now the Los Angeles Rams. Yes. Do you still have that affinity towards the franchise?
14: So they were the St. Louis Rams. Now they're the L.A. Rams. But before they were the St. Louis Rams, they were the L.A. Rams.
13: True.
14: And so, not just the L.A. Rams, but they played in Anaheim. And I grew up in Anaheim.
13: All right.
14: So when I went to St. Louis, people were like, how do you know so much history about the Rams? I said, where were the Rams before they were in St. Louis? They said, they were in Anaheim.
13: Okay.
14: So I grew up right down the street from the stadium.
13: So is it fair to say that you always wanted to play for the Rams?
14: It's fair to say that playing for the Rams were the men I played at home. So, yes, it's fair to say.
13: Mm. It's very interesting looking at this year's Super Bowl matchup. There's tons of things to talk about. I was doing a bit of research yesterday, and correct me if I'm wrong here, I think you've played against Tom Brady three times.
14: It might be three. Again, you know the numbers more than anything. I think I actually played against him. I think his first start was against us in Atlanta.
13: Right, okay.
14: First start. So somehow that was the beginning of it. I remember that year when we played against them and we lost, right? And so many people thought we were just a terrible team, because they said, there is no way that you lose to the Patriots, because at that time they just didn't have, the swagger that they have right now, the kind of expectation of a victory that goes along with being a Patriot. It just wasn't there the same way.
13: That's weird. It almost feels weird to think about a superiority complex when you're coming up against the New England Patriots. Was it a similar view of Bill Belichick? Because I think Tom Brady's struggles are well documented, even from his college days, and to not getting the number one QB jersey with New England. Was Belichick viewed in a similar sort of mediocre manner?
14: Well, if you look at Belichick was the defensive coordinator with the Giants, so a tremendous success, right? But then he went to Cleveland, And he went to Cleveland. He didn't have success. I mean, he was a part of that long line of Cleveland people that didn't really do so well. And so when he took over the Patriots, it wasn't like, oh my goodness, this is Bill Belichick. It's just going to be great. Everything is going to happen. It's going to be transformative. You know, he's going to probably just go to the Super Bowl all the time, and he's probably going to have five championships. Nobody was saying that. So it's the early part of his career. And then you put in a Tom Brady, who was a sixth round pick, who is slow as molasses, who wasn't even, you know, wasn't that the guy even at Michigan. So to think that he is going to not just be the guy, but then end up being the greatest quarterback in the NFL, that, you know, not at all.
13: I also wonder if Belichick could exist in this sphere of greatness without Tom Brady, and could Tom Brady exist in this sphere of greatness without Bill Belichick. What do you think?
14: Well, I think that's what

0: And so that's the real greatness of Belichick. It's not just the relationship with Tom, but it's the relationship with a team that is very honest about the players that they need.
1: Yeah.
0: And putting them, you know, finding that next guy, knowing that we have to find the next guy. Because if the greatness, if we sat back, and they don't do that, they don't sit back and say, man, we're so great. Let's just sit on last year's success. Let's sit on 2 years ago success. What makes them great is that they understand that every year, every game, they have to compete.
1: Well, that's the thing. And in a league that is so competitive, as you could definitely speak for yourself, and in terms of, I guess, an aging body that is Tom Brady, it's just I don't know how they do it. Is it just a constant looking for new ideas that Belichick's actually far more futuristic than we give him credit for?
0: No, I wouldn't say it's so futuristic as much as what he's doing is he understands and accepts that the greatness that they have just challenges other teams to want to beat them that much more.
1: Sure.
0: So if you think the team is going to take a break, that is just not going to happen with the Patriots. So he's going to get everyone's best shot.
1: Mm.
0: So he's not going to sit back. That's the true greatness of the Patriots, is that they're going to get everyone's best shot, and they're still winning.
1: Yeah.
0: Right? They've lost players, and they're still winning. That they've continued to find those guys and put them in the right positions and then challenge them to say, just do your job. Trust me, if you do your job, we will put you in the right positions and we'll win.
1: It's amazing, because when you talk about coach-quarterback partnerships in the NFL over the last couple of years, to be fair, Jared Goff and Sean McVay have been two of the most spoken about. It's been one of the most spoken about pairs.
0: Absolutely.
1: Outside of Belichick and Brady. So it is curious that we have this Super Bowl between the two franchises, and it is going to be the talking point. When you talk about McVay and Goff, is there any way you can see a future for those guys to get into that sphere, or is it way too soon to be talking about that sort of thing?
0: I think you look at indicators. I mean, you can't put them someplace that they haven't earned.
1: Sure.
0: So they have to earn it. But I think the last couple of years, what you've seen is a tremendous relationship. And that relationship is completely changing how the league is looking at their head coaches, which we saw with the new hires after people got fired at the end of the season. They're all looking for those offensive coordinators that have that a little bit of that flashy style so that they
1: can
0: train
1: the
0: quarterback. But what's crazy about it, if you can see it, what's really crazy is that if you put a Belichick and a Tom Brady together, and you talk about a McVay and a Goff, that Belichick is a defensive coordinator.
1: Yeah.
0: Right? So it's still possible to be able to have a relationship and still win. And so they're making it seem like they have to have that offensive mind. But Belichick has actually shown that if you have a strong offensive coordinator, you can still win with the defensive head coach.
1: Totally. Like, I often think that if you're a defensive coordinator, you've studied opposition quarterbacks so much that you actually get an offense quite well. Like, as a man who plays on a defense, is Tom Brady the best quarterback you've ever come up against? Like, I know at the time that first game.
0: What I would say is that he is the best, the winner that we have. I mean, the numbers just say it. Flat out, just say it. If you went out there and you because he's not this physically dominating kind of specimen of a guy, it's hard to just be to say, well, he's just the greatest, because people think of athleticism. But in terms of a guy that really understands the game, that is executed, that makes his guys better, he is absolutely the greatest. And when you look at what they've been able to accomplish, that is not just because you have a great owner or a great head coach or a great GM or just a great quarterback. It is a group of people that understand that we win together, and they are bought in, and that all the moves, all the adjustments that happen, they buy into them together.
1: Who's going to win on Sunday week?
0: Well, again, I have to say Rams. I have to say it, and because I played with the Rams, so I have to say it. But the real deal is whoever plays defensively the strongest. Offensively, whoever's able to run the ball and establish. So they say that the games are won in the trenches. They always talk about that. This game will be the same. You know, Belichick's going to have a great defensive scheme. He's watched the tape. He's ready. And the Rams are going to have to take a hit early on and be able to adjust in their ability to do that, just like they did last week against the Saints. Their ability to do that will be the key to their victory.
1: Yeah, I thought it was game over for them after the first quarter on Sunday. You are in studio, Chris, with us, with thanks to Irish Cancer Society's Cancer Awareness Month. Can you tell us how your own life has been touched by lung cancer?
0: So I tell people that no one wakes up and says, I want to be a lung cancer advocate. Nobody just jumps up and says, please, please let me be a lung cancer advocate. And that's the same in my case. I finished up playing in 2010. I was with the Washington Redskins, and I go home, I got released. That was my 13th year.

0: Man, I think I got one more year. Mm. And my body was like, no. And I said, no, I think it, no, I go get it. And so I was at home, and I'm still working out just to possibly be able to go back. And my girlfriend at the time was challenging me to do P90X and run a 10K race. So it was some crazy exercise routine. And all of a sudden, she had a little shortness of breath. So 37 years old, never smoked, amazing shape, has a little shortness of breath. And because she wasn't someone that would hide, you know, hide or deny that there was something that was wrong and not go to the doctor, she went in right away. And when she went in, her primary care doc, who she had a tremendous relationship with, she was honest about what was going on and had a great relationship. He said, I'm going to give you these antibiotics, but I want you to go over and get a chest x-ray. She had a chest x-ray, had a mass in her left lung. And all of a sudden, you know, a few days later, we get a biopsy and confirm it's lung cancer. And we find out the most important fact, that anyone can get lung cancer. Which seems like completely different. If someone's watching, they're saying, that does not make sense. How does that happen? Because everything I've been told is that lung cancer is directly related to smoking, and that's the only way that it can happen. But unfortunately, anyone can get it. And again, and I found that out when it came to my house. And my hope, and our hope with the work that we do, is that someone is not going to have to find it out when it comes into their house. They'll accept it. And because they accept it, they'll realize that research matters now, not later.
1: Because it is a misconception, really, isn't it, that it's only the smokers that get lung cancer? But it sounds like things, just reading about Keisha, she was a very healthy woman, and you speak on your foundation website just about that shock. And like, I'm not sure, how did you feel after the diagnosis? It must have been a very hard thing to compute because of that.
0: It's out of nowhere, and you have to just accept what it is. Because trying to not accept it makes it where you can't get going on with the treatment. And putting together a plan. And I think it was hard to hear, but it was so far out of nowhere that it was, it almost made it a little bit easier, because it just was like, what is this?
1: It doesn't sink in.
0: It just what is this? So tell us what we have to do. Help us with this plan. And my wife had such a tremendous group of doctors and health professionals around her. And so we had we had those resources. And then she had a tremendous family and friends that really uplifted throughout the journey. But, you know, we found out that anyone could get it. But then we found out also, unfortunately, the 5-year survival rate is not real good. So it's only about 18%. And then, you know, we progressed through the journey, and she ended up passing a year later. And so that year, I mean, it's like, what? How do you go from just amazingly strong, 37 years old, to this point? And it's amazing that is how it's actually possible. But before she passed, we were able to, you know, to get married. And before our wedding day, my wife came to me and she said, what if we don't get presents? What if we ask our family and friends to donate to the foundation so we can fight? And I said, baby, I love it. And so on our wedding day, we made two commitments, you know, one to each other. The other one was to the lung cancer community. And, you know, with this platform of the NFL, that lung cancer community could extend here to Ireland. Mm. But it was the extension that said that we can do something about it. And it was a commitment that started with my wife, where she made a choice to fight for others.
1: She wasn't going to let it beat her and do nothing about it.
0: She had already made that decision now. She already made that. As soon as she was diagnosed, she had already made that decision. That's something that you have to do. And that is, am I going to live or am I going to die? Right?
1: It's easier said than done sometimes.
0: It's absolutely difficult, because every day that something's going on, you have to reassess and you have to claim it. You have to claim that victory that says, I am going to live today. And it has to be, you have to be intentional with that. And she was, again. And it's not that it was easy, because we have, you know, it's stage 4 lung cancer. What? It's radiation. It's full brain radiation. It's chemotherapy. It's, what is this? So there's so many things that are challenging you, where it's difficult. But she did a tremendous job of continuing to fight, and did that all the way up until she passed in December 27th of 2011, and really took it right to the end.
1: Her fight must be hugely inspirational for you in terms of running your foundation, in terms of fighting against this.
0: I mean, she is the absolute inspiration. And I think there's so many parts of her journey that are central to what survivors have to do all over. And that is that, number one, you have to decide, again, do you want to live, or are you just accepting that you're going to die? Right? Because that's important. You have to go and attack this and not allow the disease to take your life before it actually does take your life, if it does. You have to continue fighting. You have to be in the moment. You have to go and celebrate it if you're still here today. And so, and if someone says, well, you have terminal disease because it's stage four, that doesn't mean that your life is over tomorrow. So you have to continue fighting and living until it is. Because the real deal is, we can walk down the street and get hit by a car. We could, something bad can happen and we can be gone. So the idea that you have cancer really just reminds you to make sure you do that.
1: And one last thing I wanted to ask about, because on your Chris Draft Family Foundation, that's your website, yeah, you said you're hoping to change the face of lung cancer. Talk to us a little bit about that, about how we can change the face of lung cancer and how events like lung cancer awareness can help.
0: So how do we change the face of lung cancer? It's first accepting what lung cancer is seen. So it's only been seen as a prevention. And so when we change the face of lung cancer, is to say that prevention is not enough. So in my wife's case, she's in amazing shape, and the prevention is important. It's absolutely important, because we want to encourage people to have a healthy lifestyle. But that's not enough to be able to tackle lung cancer. So we still need early detection. We need that. And that early detection comes through screening efforts that, the Irish Cancer Society is going to be talking about here in Ireland. But also, early detection is about an awareness with your body and being honest about that something is wrong, and going in and being honest with your GP. Treatment is important, in terms of that we've got to be able to not just be disappointed because we couldn't catch it, we couldn't prevent it because we couldn't catch it early, but really make sure there are treatment options and that the people that can benefit from the newer therapies, we got to get everyone that can benefit from it, got to get it. And then we have to be confident knowing that research matters. It's not just in breast cancer. It's not just in colon cancer. It's not just in other cancers. But research matters in lung cancer, with the ultimate goal. The ultimate goal is always survivorship. We're fighting for people, right? We're fighting for all those people that you see on our site. We're fighting for all those survivors. But the real deal is, if we believe that anyone can get it, and I have to believe it, because my wife, 37 years old, this amazing woman that had danced, that was, that graduated from Clemson University, electrical engineer, this amazingly smart and healthy woman, if she could get lung cancer, then anyone can get it. So we're not just fighting when we talk about research. We're not just fighting for the people that have it. We're fighting for all the people that could get it.
1: Yeah, absolutely. I often wonder, when it comes to the treatment, in terms of all the terrible illnesses that exist in the world, like, how do you find the treatment process? How is that going on a global scale at the moment, in terms of, you say there are new treatments that are after emerging?
0: I tell you, in the last few years, there have been an explosion of drugs as it relates to lung cancer. And when you see a drug being approved, the reason why it's improved, approved, is because it's improving somebody's quality of life. It's extending somebody's life. And so the approval of the drugs say that we're moving in the right direction, and it says that the people are benefiting from it. Now, the key is that we don't have enough. But that's what research is for. It's not that we're going to just accept where we are. And just, we're going to accept it, make sure we get the people that can benefit from it. But then we're going to push forward, because we know that we have some success, and now we're building off of that success.
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3: You're welcome back. So we'll get into part two of our conversation with Matt Doherty. He has formed a potent combination with Adama Traore down the right-hand side for Wolves. So I asked him the obvious bleeding question: how fast is Adama Traore?
4: Well, you don't even see his pace, because the pitch isn't big enough.
5: Right.
4: He's never in a position where he actually needs to really run at his fastest. Like, he's the quickest runner on the planet. I have no doubt about that.
5: Right.
4: Yeah, for sure. I can't tell you, this guy is incredibly fast. Like sprinter fast. And obviously, with the ball, he's obviously, the end product is been excellent this season. He's scoring goals. He's getting on the end of things. He's making better decisions. His confidence is high, so he must have been a confidence player. When his confidence is high, he's capable of absolutely anything. And he's only, what, 23, so he might even get quicker. But we played against him in the Championship. Is he 23? I think he's something like that.
5: Yeah.
4: We played against him in the Championship, Middlesbrough, and he had two of us. He had me and Ruben sent off. So both finished by men because of him. So, he's scary to play against. He came over on the left wing, and I just thought, oh, no. So I had to get the two yellows and get off there as soon as I
5: crossed. Yeah, because we had Owen Merchant on, the Dublin footballer, last week, and I was asking him who was quicker between himself and Jack McCaffrey. And it sounds like this guy's at a completely different level to any of them.
4: He's a different level. Like, his technique when he's running, he's proper. He's got sprinter's technique. Like, I know he's done some he does sprint training. So this guy is, like, nobody will touch him.
5: And you talk about his end product, because one of the question marks when he was at Middlesbrough and even last season at Wolves was the end product. Like, there was no doubting his pace, and when he got a run on somebody, the damage he could do. But like, it's been an absolute revelation, his end product. The work that the coaches do with Eon technique and with Traore and with yourself as well, because I guess like you look at the type of performances you've put in over the last 18 months, 2 years. How much work have you done with coaches on your technique and improving that side of your game, both tactically and when you have the ball, and just control the basics over the last 4 or 5 years? How much time do you spend doing that sort of stuff?
4: Well, every day, really. Every day that we're training. There's not really a day that goes past where you're not... See, the thing is, when we're playing little games and that, and training, obviously you're in your shape all the time. You can't play any other position than the position that you're in. So you're playing small-sided games. You've got to have the quick touches. Even in your warm-up, we're playing little small goals. You're playing where you have to do the 1-2s. You just have to be, quick. You're constantly, you have to be sharp. Look at the players that we have. You've got Pedence, you've got Neto, the wingers. You have to do everything quick. And it's like anything, if you're a bit slow at the start if you're not quite grasping it, the more and more you do it, the better you get. I think it's not about the working on the technique necessarily. I think it's just a confidence thing. If you're confident, you just do things off the cuff, one touch, around the corner, 1-2. If you're not confident, you start to take a touch. And at this level, like, you'll just get snapped up. They'll just be on top of you straight away. The thing with Adama and myself is that we're just both came into the sea, like, I obviously had confidence from last season, and he managed to get his confidence from pre-season this season, where he had very good pre-season. So, and the manager obviously instilled the belief in him that, listen, you're going to be part of the plans this year. And that obviously gave him a lot of confidence. So when you've got him being confident, I know I'm saying the word confident a lot right now, and me behind him, then like we've just gelled. Like, we'll speak with each other on the pitch. Everything just seems to work. It's obviously nice to play with somebody who you can stick the ball 40 yards ahead of everyone else and he's still going to get it. And then if you're struggling defensively, you know that he's going to fly past the fullback, on the opposite team and win the ball back for you. So he takes a lot of heat off me.
5: Yeah, wears everybody out as well, I guess, which maybe again is one of those factors in the last couple of minutes where Wolves come to the fore.
4: He scares people before he's even playing them. So I just know people are thinking, like, they're dreading it when they see them roll up against them. I know, because that's how I'd be thinking. So I know that's what they're
5: saying. Yeah, he could end up humiliating them. I do find it fascinating hearing about the training sessions, because one thing you find talking to former players is how much stock they put in training. And whereas we put all the focus on the match, so often players can see if things are going well or not by the quality of the training. And you look at that Wolves squad now, like, I'd imagine your sessions are of such a high caliber. And as you say, the speed and pace and the technique that's required when Ruben Neves and Jean Moutinho are playing perfect balls to you every time, are 99% of the time, you've got to deal with it in the right way.
4: Yeah, like you've got to deal with it and then do something with it. People can deal with it, but then what are you going to do then? Do you know what I mean? You have to be productive. You have to make them think, oh, well, if I give it to him, then, or the rest of your players, there's going to be something. There's going to be a little 1-2. He's going to get in behind. It's going to go in the box. You need to gain the trust, I guess. Everybody, really. You need to gain the trust of your other teammates, don't you? They need to think, when I spray this ball out to him, it's going to be okay. This is what's going to happen. We're going to get something from it. You don't want to be passing it to somebody and then kind of putting your head down thinking, oh, no, what's going to happen here? Oh, look, they're going to lose it again. I don't think that's the case for anybody in this team right now, the way we've been playing. Just the level of trust that we have, I guess, it's kind of been built up over the last 3 years because we've been playing together for 3 years with the odd addition here and there.
5: Yeah, that's that confidence thing again, that feeling like you belong, I guess. When, like, João Moutinho is one of these players, could have come to the Premier League any time in the last 10 years, could have gone to any top team in the Premier League, and finally he arrives and, you know, he's in his early 30s, but he's still, like, technically as good a midfielder. In fact, I could probably look at Moutinho and Neves and think they would walk into any, they would improve any midfield anywhere in the Premier League. Right now, like, have there been periods where you look around and go, Jesus, do I belong here? Or, as you say, has it sort of developed over the last 2 or 3 years that you've got your own game and your own confidence to a level you think, you know what, this is top six Premier League team pushing on in Europe. This is actually where I belong. Like, in a way, has it even surprised you that you do feel so comfortable at this level?
4: I don't know if it would surprise me, because I think everybody knows that I just have the ultimate confidence in my own ability. I guess that's been instilled in me from growing up, really. My dad always says he's always just instilled me with confidence and belief that I've always been good enough. So,
5: how did you do that? Like, because it can't be just telling you you're great. How did you actually? Because so many parents who have young kids playing football would love to give them that confidence, but not put too much pressure on them. How did he get that balance right?
4: I just guess that he just wouldn't say it. I don't think he would say it if see, my dad's not a liar. He would never say it. He would just say nothing.
5: Right.
4: So like I remember when we were growing up, I used to play badly, or not badly, but just not play that well. I used to dread getting in the car on the way home, because I just knew his first question would be like, so how do you think you played, when I already know he doesn't think I played well. And then he would tell me like what needs to be, not I need to do better, I need to be more, show more aggression, stuff like that, etc. So I don't know, like he would say nothing. But he must have just had an eye. He must have seen that I was able to play. He must have thought, well, you are good enough to go and play as high as you can. I think he's got a good eye for seeing it, because, when I was younger playing for Belvedere, and obviously Robbie and Jeff were playing for St. Kevin's and Belvedere, and through the whole age group, he said this to me when I was like 16. I even remember he goes, you, Jeff and Robbie will be the ones from this whole age group who go across and make it abroad. And we're the three that have done it. People have obviously got across and they've played a little bit. But we were the three that he said would really have a go at it. And he's been proved right. Really, I know John Egan played, but he wasn't playing in our league. I mean, just in our league at the time.
5: Yeah, he wasn't in the DDSL at the time, yeah. Like, your dad's obviously, I'm sure, so incredibly proud, and it must be a real thrill for you now with the level of success you've got to, that you can, I mean, I don't know how often he comes over, but, you know, he can come and watch you play and score against Manchester City, or you can get him to Anfield or Old Trafford if you want for these huge games. Like, do you take the time? Do you have those conversations as to how far you've come from those days when you're with Belvedere?
4: Yeah, of course. We talk about whenever we do speak, we talk about football all the time. He always tells me to remember, stay humble. He always tells me to remember to never get too far ahead of myself. If he sees me do an interview where he doesn't like the tone of it, or where he thinks that I'm talking too much, or thinks that I'm getting a bit ahead of myself, then he'll tell me. He's my number one critic, really. So look, when he speaks about football and stuff like that, or just in life in general, I'll listen. I don't necessarily have to agree on everything that he says, but I'll definitely listen.
5: The international side of things then, Stephen Kenny's come in, Mick McCarthy's gone. We don't really know where the lay of the land is in terms of fixtures. Potentially that Slovakia game may take place in October. Hopefully we'll get that game at some stage this year. Have you spoken to Stephen Kenny yet?
4: Yeah, I spoke to him on a Zoom call a week or so after he was appointed, and we just had a nice chat, just kind of introducing each other, talked about a little bit about football and what he was trying to do. So, yeah, look, we got acquainted, and it just made me really excited for September, to be honest.
5: Mm. It's been such a contract. Like, we're talking about, you know, Wolves there for so long, and the confidence and how brilliant it has been over the last couple of years. And, you know, a lot of people felt, even though Trent Alexander-Arnold ended up in team of the season last year, you should have been there in that right back position. That's the level you got to. Like, the international game hasn't really started yet. You've had this manager club level with incredible belief, yet for some reason, and I think to use your own words, maybe when you went back to Martin O'Neill, your face didn't fit. And then likewise with Mick McCarthy, it never really happened till it was too late in the final game. Do you look back at the last couple of years with regret, frustration, or how do you reflect on your international career so far?
4: Like, I obviously wish I had more caps. Like, I'm not 19 years out of age, do you know what I mean? So, but when I really think about it, I guess, did I deserve to really be playing before we had gotten to the Premier League? No, because Coleman's been one of the best right backs in the league for 10 years. So, why would I deserve to necessarily dethrone him? So, like, it's just a situation where you have two players in the one position playing really well for the club week in, week out. So what do? You have to pick one of them. I've had to just kind of respect what decision's been made, even if sometimes, because obviously, you know, that I'm pretty confident, so I always feel like I can make a difference. So
5: yeah.
4: It's just like, I don't begrudge it if Seamus is playing. So, like, we got on really well. We're really good friends. So, if he plays, I support him. And if I play, he supported me, which he did in that last game.
5: I guess the question is, does it have to be one or the other? And, you know, we can look back over Mick McCarthy's time. I know we would have said in the show, like, if you made one big mistake, it was the comments after that Gibraltar game that the two of you couldn't play together, considering, having been there on the night, I thought actually the first 45 minutes wasn't that bad. Quite a lot of our attacks, as rare as they were that night, came down the right-hand side. And as we all know, the pitch was a shocker. It was in an absolute hurricane. For that to be the one takeaway seemed like a real surprise. Is it difficult at international level to bite your tongue? Because I guess club level, if that happens, you're in training every day, you go to the manager, you can have a conversation, you can work things out. At international level, there's a feeling that in a way you have to pull on the green jersey. You know, you can't throw your toys out of the pram because you should be so proud to represent your country, but like, you want to be out there. Like, how did you deal with that sort of 9 month spell? Because you're talking about when you're in the Championship, fair enough, but when you're arguably the best right back in the Premier League or the best right winger in the Premier League and you can't get in the international team, how did you cope with that?
4: I've said some things before where they probably weren't if you could read between the lines, they were probably kind of having digs here and there, not a Seamus, but just that fact I wasn't able to play. I've had to bite my tongue a few times, yeah, but there's nothing you can really do, like, except for you just have to just keep playing and just keep training and hope that your chance came. And I obviously played in the last game. I felt like obviously I played well and the performance was good. So I will just have to wait and see. Like I said, it's difficult because me and Seamus get on so well. So it's a bit of a shame that we can't play. We'll be both playing the one position. Obviously, we obviously believe we can play together, but it's just how you would do that.
5: Did you talk about that with Stephen Kenny at all? Because I think Stephen has said his intention is that Seamus will remain his captain. Did you get into a conversation about, well, you know, I don't need to be pigeonholed as just the right back. I can do something else.
4: No, it wasn't like that. I know I play right wing back for Wolves and that, but Ennis Stevens is left back, and he's been one of the best left wing backs this season. So, I'm a right back at the end of the day. So if I'm going to play in there, it'll be right back. So it'll be a case of one or the other.
5: Mm. It does give us something to debate all the time, at the very least, as to whether it should be yourself or Coleman. I think you touched on it there a couple of times. The irony is that everything I've heard is that the two of you get on really, really well, and you know, probably have similar thoughts on football and how the game should be played and would spend a lot of time together.
4: Yeah, our games are quite similar when you think about it. We're not the type of fullbacks, or we're just going to drop four or five step overs and knock it ahead of somebody and burn them down the line. Like, we're touch players, or we're we'll beat people with movement, we'll beat people with our brains, we'll beat people with 1-2s, little subtle things. So, we're quite similar. We think quite similar about the game, very similar about the game. Like, when we're on international duty, we'll sit there for hours and just talking, like, every day. Even if we're talking about the same things, like, you find another way to talk about it, like going at it from a different angle. I know a lot of people thought for a while that we didn't really like each other, but that wasn't the case at all.
5: No, come on, slam them. This is what we need to keep us going the next few months, a proper hatred.
4: I know, hatred. For a while they thought, I don't know why, somebody must have said something. but now, like, we get on really well, like me, him, Duffy, Jeff, Clean, we all just get on. Actually, not that. It's a bit harsh to name names. Really, everybody in the squad, it's just, we just get on. Maybe we should be a bit nasty to each other now.
5: Yeah. Nailing each other at training is the only way to succeed in this thing, it seems. It is interesting to hear that, like, you do spend a lot of time chatting football. Like, I know Seamus still talks a lot about maybe moving back to Donegal when he finishes up with Everton, so I don't know what his hopes are in terms of coaching and managing. Like, if you're talking about the game in that way, you're obviously looking at it maybe slightly differently, I'd imagine, from a lot of players. Is you're only, what, 28 still at this stage? Are you thinking about what's next? Like, do you look at football as a lifelong endeavour for you, that, you know, coaching, managing is something? Or when you get to 35, 36...
4: Golf, I don't course. Make it onto the European tour, then I'll probably have to go back and do my badges. But no, like, I don't think about it just yet, but I hope to stay in football. Like, I do look at management side and think of interest. I wouldn't necessarily rule that out. I'm not just thinking of it yet, but yeah, it is something that I wouldn't be surprised about. People might, I'm not a big shouter in the changing room and stuff like that, but I could be one of those where people look back and think, wow, never thought he was going to be a manager.
5: It's going to be strange when you go back in September with the Republic of Ireland, obviously a whole new setup, not just Stephen Kenny, but then people you know quite well, I'd imagine, and Keith Andrews and Damien Duff, and that entire dynamic of people who we still see as very young men and guys who are, you still imagine as players, been very much part of a coaching setup. Are you expecting something radically different when you go back? We're also hopeful of a new Ireland. Like, are we losing the run of ourselves here a little bit?
4: I'm not sure. Like, I guess you have, it's like when a new manager comes in anywhere, like, everybody's kind of on trial a bit. So everything's kind of in training, everyone's flying around the place. I guess the way they want to play like a free-flowing brand of football, don't they? So, I guess hopefully there was a bit of a blueprint in the last game when we played against Denmark. I think we played the ball on the ground. We played with confidence. We played really, really well, in my opinion. So if that's anything to go by, if we can even improve on that, then you'll have a nice ball-playing team there.
5: Yeah, you've been very good with your time, Matt, and you've got a busy probably 6 weeks ahead. Wolves, sixth in the table, just 2 points behind Manchester United in fifth. Fifth, depending on how things go at Manchester City over the next few weeks, could well be enough for a Champions League position. The start, then, it's going to be quick, it's going to be frantic. You've got West Ham, Bournemouth, Villa, and then you've got tough games against teams around you like Arsenal, Sheffield United, Chelsea. Are you going into this 6 weeks thinking this is a huge opportunity for a club like Wolves to go and qualify for the Champions League, or is it still going to be difficult between league, knowing there's a Europa League campaign potentially to come at the end of this, to get that balance?
4: No, I don't think so. I think it's just going to be full steam ahead for the next 9 games. Like, the Europa, like, nobody knows anything about that now, so it's kind of just on the back burner for now. I guess there's a potential for fifth being in the Champions League, depending on what happens at Man City's appeal. So there's another incentive for us. But, like, we still have to play Chelsea away. We have Arsenal at home. So, like, there's games where, like, everyone's can take points off each other, of course, yeah. But the way we seem to play against the so-called big teams is we're taking a lot of points off them. And,
5: yeah.
4: And this is, we've actually improved against the kind of lower half teams last year, where we were kind of dropping points. We seem to improve and we seem to be a bit more ruthless this year. So it's going to be 9 games where we're going to try and obviously win every game, try and see if we can go unbeaten. And if we do, then I'm sure we'll be in a really, really good spot at the end of it.
5: Yeah, and behind closed doors, which is going to be weird. But you've experienced it, Abby. Your last game, that game in Olympiacos, was behind closed doors. Is it as weird as everyone says?
4: Yeah, it wasn't great, to be honest. They had about 50 ultras in there, though, so they were quite loud. So it wasn't technically behind closed doors.
5: Right.
4: It wasn't great to be honest. But if what they do in the German league and they have the fake sound and stuff, I don't know, maybe that might help. I don't know, we're just gonna have to get on with it. Listen, everybody has to do it, so it's not gonna there's not gonna be an advantage to anybody. I mean, the quality might be even better if people, because the way people train sometimes is unbelievable. If they bring that into games and there's no crowd, you might see some really top performances.
5: Yeah, just watch your language. We'll hear everything now.
4: I know, yeah. I'm not much of a talker anyway. I'm so tired. Okay. I'm just trying to catch your breath.
5: Catch your breath, yeah, that's fair enough. Matt, listen, it's been brilliant talking to you for the last little while. Thanks a lot for that, and best of luck over the next few weeks. Hopefully it all works out.
4: Thank you very much.
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2: This is Off the Ball.
3: John Giles was on the line with us. Evening, John.
20: Evening, Nathan.
3: You're keeping well?
20: I'm good, thanks, yeah.
3: Good.
20: I'm keeping my head down.
3: That's I think that is the advice for the next couple of months, more than likely.
20: I think so, yeah.
3: So there's no live football, and there's not likely to be for the foreseeable future, so... What you're going to do over the next few weeks is you're going to go through some of the bigger clubs in English football and maybe world football as we go along and pick your greatest ever 11 since 1960. Basically, more or less since you moved to England. So you've seen them all at this stage, and we're going to start tonight with Liverpool.
20: Yeah.
3: So Liverpool from when you moved to England. So 1959, Bill Shankly comes in as the Liverpool manager. So pretty much as you're moving into English football is the moment that Liverpool start their comeback.
20: Yeah, well, he moved in, I think, 1959 when they were in the second division. They'd had a bad time for a few seasons, Nathan. And, you know, when you talk about the right fit for a manager in a club, this was the ideal fit for Liverpool. Because Shankly had been a terrific player, but he had been in management. He was at Carlisle, Grimsby, Workington. He was assistant manager of Huddersfield with Andy Beattie, who was a pal of his, and took over for, I think, 2 or 3 years for Huddersfield, and hadn't really done very much at that particular stage, Nathan, and went to Liverpool, who were in dire straits, and you talk about the right man at the right time, and this is exactly what happened at Liverpool.
3: And when you went to Manchester United at that time, was there a rivalry between Liverpool and Manchester United? Was that always there, or did United see themselves as a step above Liverpool?
20: It wasn't there at that time at all, Nathan, because Manchester United had been a top team for a number of years with the you know, the Busby Babes and all the Verde were winning things. Liverpool were in the second division. So I always find with the rivalry, it doesn't happen until you're competing. And Liverpool weren't competing with Manchester United at that time. I mean, I had a personal experience on it. When I went to Leeds first, they were in the second division. And when we played at Old Trafford, it was nothing. But after a few years, the rivalry between Leeds and Manchester United was dreadful.
3: Right.
20: Really bad, Nathan. So you'll find when teams compete against each other, like when Liverpool took over Manchester United for a long spell, the rivalry really grew at that particular stage, and the bitterness set in.
3: And just on Shankly then, because you would have gone up against the Liverpool side managed by him on many, many occasions. Like, what sort of character was he to see? Was he an imposing figure at times, or was he on the sideline? Like, would you have noticed him different to other managers on the sideline?
20: Managers used to sit in the stand, But he was a football nut, in my opinion,
3: right.
20: And a great football nut, Nathan. He believed, you know, in his team, these players, that we're going to have to play. And apparently he used to watch the teams coming in at Anfield, you know, say West Ham, for example, the players coming in, and he'd be straight into the Liverpool dressing room. I watched these coming in. They've been on the drink last night. I'm nothing sure. They look terrible. They're all awful. You're going to kill them.
3: Right.
20: You're going to kill them. And they did most of the time, Nathan. But he was a football nut, you know?
3: Yeah.
20: Enthusiastic. He was a great player, apparently, you know, for Preston. But I could imagine the way, I never saw him play, but I could imagine the way he'd be all go, all action, enthusiastic. He demanded out of his players. You know, he did a fantastic job. For them. Actually, I had one experience of him. We pipped him for the league at Anfield in 1969. And he came in to say, well done to us, you know, after the match.
3: Right.
20: And he said, but the best team drew. We drew the match, no score on the night, but the best team drew. And he believed that, you know, Nathan, that's, you know, he was an ideal fit for a Liverpool set-up who were, you know, always had a great crowd and a great enthusiastic crowd, but they were just doing nothing for years. And he got them up there.
3: We'll get on to maybe a manager for the team, and maybe it is Shankly, or maybe you look at Paisley, or what Jurgen Klopp has done puts him in the mix. But let's get to your 11, and we'll probably have to move through these quite quickly. If people want to get involved, 53106 is the text number. So who's your goalkeeper in your all-time Liverpool 11? Okay.
20: Sorry, Nathan, just before I go, this is my best Liverpool, in my opinion, over my time up to now. Now, people will definitely say afterwards, well, what about Salah and all the great players they have today? Well, the lads I've picked have done their stuff. And in 5 years' time, if I'm alive and you ask me to pick a Liverpool team, it could well change to some of the lads today. So I'm only going on what I've seen over the years who have actually done their stuff in a big way. And certainly the present team are great, and in a few years' time, they could well be in my 11.
3: Yeah. So, your goalkeeper?
20: I'm going with Ray Clemens.
3: Straightforward selection?
20: I played in my time, but I thought he was a very, very steady goalkeeper, really good. Didn't give anything away, Nathan.
3: Yeah, long career at Liverpool, obviously went on to play for Tottenham as well. Pretty much won everything. I think it was 5 league titles, 3 Champions Leagues. Was he a commanding goalkeeper in the area?
20: Yeah, he was good. He wasn't expected to do what a lot of the keepers do today, playing out from the back and that. But he was good left foot. He was very steady. No, he did no show off about him at all. He just got on with the job. And I thought he was a very, very steady, dependable goalkeeper who was a really top notch for Liverpool, Nathan.
3: Yeah, I think Ray Clements probably one of the more straightforward decisions in a team like this. The back four then, right back?
20: Back four, yeah.
3: Who are you going with?
20: Four, yeah, I'm going to give Tommy Smith at right back.
3: Okay.
20: Now, normally he was a central defender, but he did play for a while at fullback and was very good. And he's a legend at Liverpool. He was a hard man, as you've probably heard about him, Nathan. He was a hard man, you know. When we were in the dressing room before the match, we used to say, don't upset Mad Tom. We used to call him Mad Tom. And Tom, when you're on the pitch, was, I'm going to break your effing back.
3: Right.
20: That was his thing. And he would if he caught you, you know. He was a hard, but he could really play, Nathan, you know. He never got the credit. He was a terrific passer of the ball. He was a hard player, all right, but he could play. He was a good footballer. And he gave great service to Liverpool.
3: I think the quote from Bill Shankly was, Tommy Smith wasn't born, he was quarried.
20: He was a hard nut. He really was. But he had a gentle touch on the ball. He was a very good distributor of the ball on that night, and he was very good, you know, good footballer.
3: And that Liverpool team of that
20: competitor, you know,
3: that Liverpool team of that era that he played in, they had that edge, did they?
20: Oh yeah. Well, they'd be Bron Yates at centre back, who was another, you know, hard nut, big lad, big Scottish lad, good defender. But he could get stuck in. Now, Liverpool, like most great teams, they always have a few lads that could get stuck in, Nathan. But they could play. They could really play.
3: As you say, he spent a good chunk of his career playing at centre-back and then moved to a full-back position. Like the other contenders who I would have thought might have been in the mix, Phil Neal and maybe even Trent Alexander-Arnold?
20: Well, Alexander, again, I'd go back to, ask me
3: time.
20: In 4 or 5 years' time. I think he has the potential to be as good as any of these players, and he's a young lad, and he probably will come on, Nathan. So I wouldn't pick him now. But I think he's an outstanding young player that, again, if I'm alive in 5 years' time, I might well be picking him instead of Tommy Smith.
3: Yeah.
20: But he is an outstanding young player, there's no doubt.
3: You have gone for one of the current generation at left-back.
20: Yes, I've gone for Andy Robertson. I think he's a terrific lad. Actually, he'll be my player of the year this year,
3: right.
20: Nathan. And I think of all the left-backs that I saw or played against for Liverpool, I think he'd be up there with any of them, and probably in front. Well, I'm picking him in front of anybody else. So that's how much I think of him. I think he's a terrific lad. He's very good going forward, and can defend as well. Young Arnold, I think, is very good going forward, but doesn't defend as well yet as he possibly can. So I'd give it to Andy Robertson at left back.
3: The centre-back pairing then, there's obviously been many great centre-backs at Liverpool down through the years, even recently with the likes of Jamie Carragher and Sammy Hupia. Who have you gone with?
20: I've gone with Virgil van Dijk. Now, he's in the present team, Nathan, but I think he would have stepped in to one of the previous teams or over the years for Liverpool. I think he's a terrific player. That could play in any era.
3: Yeah.
20: So I would go for him.
3: So, like, there's no question of the talent he has, but I guess the transformation that his signing has sparked for Liverpool as well has to be a big part of his brilliance.
20: It's all part of, look, when you're picking the best 11, it's very difficult here because there's so many good players, Nathan, as you can imagine. But what he's done for Liverpool so far, and what I think he will do in the future, but what he's done so far, I think has been he's been a major influence for the present success of the Liverpool team.
3: You mentioned
20: and in my day, he would have been class anyway. I think he would have been class in any era.
3: Yeah, because you talk to someone like Mark Lawrence, who obviously played in a great Liverpool team at centre-back, and he would often talk that what made himself and Hansen so good at time was they didn't actually have to tackle, that the way they played the game was that they never really had to throw themselves into last-gasp challenges because Liverpool had such control. And you watch Van Dijk, you rarely see him in a position where he has to go in and win a ball because his positional sense is so good, like, that all-round game. So I think Alan Hansen is your other centre-back partner. Would they be a good mix together?
20: Oh, yeah, yeah. Hansen was terrific. Hansen was as skillful as Van Dijk. But as skillful as any central defender I've ever seen. And deceptively quick, Nathan.
3: Mm.
20: Good on the ball. He could come out. He looked a bit casual on it. But he's a player now that could play today. We know when you're talking about playing out from the back, he'd have no problem doing that. Well, you see Van Dijk doing it today as well. But Hansen would have no problem playing out from the back, deceptively quick, read the game well. I think he was one of the great defenders.
3: And tough as nails as well.
20: Yeah, he didn't look it.
3: Right.
20: You know, he was classy player.
3: Yeah.
20: But of course, all good players, they can get stuck in when they have to. But you wouldn't see that as the major part of his game. I mean, when you watched Hansen playing, it was his control, picking out the right ball, coming forward at the right time, no fuss, no bother, never panicked. Just a top class player, but he could get his foot in when it needed to do it.
3: The sort of centre back that, as a midfielder, you would like to have behind you, is it somebody who does the basics well, who just defends well, or do you want someone like Hansen who actually could get his head up, or like Van Dijk, and get his head up and pick out the right pass and make your job easier?
20: Yeah, he could get into the game. He was just as mobile as Van Dijk. And really good on the ball. He's like all good players. When he received the ball at the back or in the what looked like a difficult position, then he could make it look easy. He always had control of it and, could play the right pass at the right time. And no fuss, no bother about him.
3: So that's your back four then, which is made up of Tommy Smith, Virgil van Dijk, Alan Hansen and Andy Robertson. You're going to go with a 4-3-3 formation.
20: Yes.
3: So,
20: 4-3-3, Nathan, yeah.
3: Your midfield, who's the first name on the list?
20: Well, I'm going on the first list, and on the right side, Steven Gerrard.
3: Right. Why on the right side? Do you feel that was his best position?
20: Yeah, I don't think he was ever a general in midfield, Nathan. Mm. He was a goal scorer, and a top-class goal scorer, and one of the best finishers I've ever seen on a football pitch, from the midfield position. You know, he didn't direct the game or control the game from that position. But the goals he scored, some of the most spectacular goals I've ever seen, on a regular basis, Nathan. I never saw anybody score some dramatic and important goals for the team. He could change a game, you know, like some of the top strikers that you see can change a game, as we see now. But Gerrard could do it from the central of the pitch. And honest in his efforts.
7: Yeah.
20: No fuss about him. Get on with the game. Now, there was times like he could disappear for a little while, but the goal scoring alone would make him one of the greats for Liverpool.
3: He did seem, more than any other player of recent times, to just absolutely love the big moment. As you say, the dramatic goals he scored, that he was prepared to put it all on the line. And like, at times things went bad for him in big matches, and obviously everyone thinks about the slip against Chelsea that cost Liverpool the title. But there's few players in recent times who in the final minute was prepared to step up and just carry his team.
20: Oh, he did it. And there's no doubt. And the goals he scored, I mean, he was a great goal scorer. And he was a scorer of great goals, because it can be a difference. I've seen lads who'd be great goal scorers, but they'd be so good, like up front, they'd be knocking it in. Somebody make a goal for them and they'd be knocking it in. Mm. But Gerrard, like, very seldom scored a simple goal. I know that sounds odd, but some of the goals he scored, I remember hitting one goal in one match where he was in the outside the box on the right side and picked his shot into the near post, Nathan. Like, when he hit it first, I thought, that's a bit of a fluke. He didn't mean that. But he did, and he did it many, many times. He was a great match winner for Liverpool.
3: Is he judged harshly? Because so much of the conversation around Gerrard is around a midfielder, a true central midfielder. And when people pick greatest Premier League teams of all time, he's sort of put in the mix of a Roy Keane and a Patrick Vieira. Like, was he not just a totally different type of player to those, that he actually should be in a slightly different conversation?
20: Yeah, he wasn't one of those players. He wasn't a midfield player, a midfield general, Nathan. You know, that's why I think, just going off the chat a little bit, him and Lampard played for England for a long time, and they never hit it off between them, because neither of them were genuine midfield players. They were goal scorers coming from midfield, and what you need is a top-class midfield player that links it all together. Neither of them could do that. And used to say about both of them, well, they're great finishers, but you need a start to have a finish. Mm. And when they were playing for England together, they couldn't start anything to get a finish, Nathan. And they were both terrific players and terrific strikers. But now, Gerrard, in my opinion, wasn't a midfield general. He was a terrific goal scorer coming from midfield, a spectacular goal scorer. But you'd have him in your team.
3: Yeah.
20: You know?
3: He did an interesting interview with Jamie Carragher recently where he was talking about his best position and when he performed best, and was talking about Benitez, how maybe at times their characters clashed, but actually Benitez knew how to get the best out of him, and he would have loved to have maybe spent his entire career in that one position, either playing off a Fernando Torres or a bit more out on the right-hand side, whereas he seemed to move between a deeper role at times, a central midfield role, could play sort of anywhere, where actually taking the time to perfect one position may have suited him and may have worked out far better for him during the course of his career. And maybe that flexibility was part of his brilliance, but did he need a manager like Benitez to get the best out of him, to sort of put in the discipline needed?
20: Well, I think he was always disciplined in what he did. He didn't just wander, and it just that happened to be, and that's the way he played. I don't think he was a general in the midfield, as I said before. But I think Benitez, from what I can gather anyway, and from what he said a few times, Gerrard, Benitez never seemed to be satisfied with him.
3: Yeah.
20: And now, that might be his ploy as well, you know, because he certainly got the best out of him. It's like, whatever managers do, it doesn't matter how they do, as long as they're getting the best out of players. But I never ever saw him put his arm around, as they say in the game, around Gerrard. It was if, well, what you're doing, I expect you to do it, you know. But if you go back, one of the classic players of today would be Modric, you know. But he could do it from the middle of the field.
3: Yeah.
20: Well, Gerrard couldn't do that at night. He could wait. He'd had the patience not to be in there, the temperament, not to be in the game, and in a big way, and then still score spectacular goals. So you had to live with him in that particular way, you know.
3: So you talk about players who could do it from the middle of midfield. No surprise in your next selection, Graeme Souness.
20: Yeah, well, he could do it. Now, Graham would be chalk and cheese to Gerrard as a player, because Graham actually controlled the game from the middle of the midfield. You know, he could actually link it from back to front, and he was always in a position to receive it from the defenders. Pass a beautiful, really could see a good pass. Graham could tackle, obviously. He got into a bit of trouble over the years with his tackling, but a terrific player. And he could link it up. He could get the odd goal for you, but it would be the odd goal. But he could link it up, and I could imagine Gerrard would have a more or less a free. He wasn't ever stuck to the right hand side of midfield. Gerrard, he could wander around, but I could imagine with Graham, Graham would allow him to do that as long as he was doing what he was doing, which was finishing up. But Graham would be the midfield general.
3: Yeah, of that era, just as you sort of retired, was he the standout central midfielder across Europe?
20: Oh, I'd say so. Actually, it's amazing, really, with Graham. You know, in the great team in 65 and that, they never had a midfield general, Nathan. And to this day, Graham Souness is the only midfield general that I got in my time and after that was a real midfield general in the team. They had an all-action team, you know, apart from the Fabinho today, who probably can do it. I haven't seen him do it, certainly not in the way that Graham Souness did it. And in my time, they never had a midfield general. They had lads who were all go. Terrific players. But Graham was the only outstanding midfield general that I can look back at in my time and since, as I could call a midfield general. And he was brilliant at it.
3: Yeah, the only other one I was going to think of was maybe Xabi Alonso.
20: Yeah, Alonso was yeah, he did play in that position. He wouldn't have been as good as Graham, but he did. Yeah, he was good. He was good at it. He wasn't great at it, but he was good at it. But he would have been the second to Graham in that particular role.
3: To finish off the midfield, actually, we're doing a look back on a game from 1988 later on when Liverpool beat Nottingham Forest by 5-0. And John Barnes, Footballer of the Year in 1988, was just exceptional. He just had it all. Like, what an athlete. And then the sleight of touch as well. I think it was the fourth goal he set up for Peter Beardsley. He's out in the left-hand touchline. Little nutmeg at the right-back just glides past the second challenge. You can see him lifting the head, spots Beardsley at the edge of the area, a perfect pass. Barnes, as a talent in that late 80s, was he as good as it gets?
20: Yeah. I thought Barnes was terrific. You know, he played on the left wing, supposedly played, but he could come inside, get on the ball. As you say, he could go past people brilliantly, pick out the right ball, good pass of the ball, could finish as well. I thought John Barnes was a terrific player. Really, really top-class player. And that's why I'd have him in the team. He could go past players, he could control the ball, he could score goals, he could make goals. Really, really classy player.
3: And Ray Houghton was talking about that era as well, compared to now, that like a left winger at that stage in that late 80s was still getting lumps kicked out of them in every single match. You had to be a tough physical specimen as well.
20: Yeah, well, it was hard to catch him. That was the good thing about Barnes. Like, top class, okay, he got the odd kick, but he wouldn't be in the positions that made it easy for the fullback even to kick him.
3: Yeah.
20: But it was that time. But he could handle that. He was strong enough. He was handling. He had the moral courage to do it. He had the physical courage to do it. Like, Barnes was a top-notcher, in my opinion.
3: All right, we need to take another very short break, John, so we'll do that, and then we'll be back with your front three.
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3: You're welcome back. It is Thursday's Off the Ball. John Giles is on the line, and he's picking his greatest ever Liverpool 11. A midfield of Gerrard, Souness and Barnes will provide plenty of opportunities for a front three and no shortage of options, John. You mentioned Mo Salah. Maybe in years to come, he'll be there. Sadio Mane. You've the likes of Luis Suarez, Fernando Torres. Even in the last decade alone, Liverpool have had some brilliant strikers. Who have you gone for?
20: I've gone for Kenny Dalglish, who I think is one of the greats. He was a great player for Celtic, but he was a particularly great player for Liverpool, Nathan.
3: What was it when you watched Dalglish then? He was obviously a brilliant goal scorer, but I always got the sense he could do an awful lot more than that, he was a sort of half number nine, half number ten.
20: Yeah, you don't often hear people talking about positional sense in the game. In my opinion, it's 90% of the game. And if you were to watch any of the kids watching Dalglish, if you get old movies or old matches, watch Dalglish. always taken up the right position in relation to the ball, Nathan. He got a load of the ball. He wasn't particularly quick, Kenny, but when he received the ball, he was always in space. And obviously his technique was brilliant, as it has to be for a top-class player, because we find with top-class players, after they've had their first touch of the ball, they've more space than before they touch the ball. When you look at a bad player, he has space. When he touches the ball, he's less space. So Kenny Dalglish's positional sense was brilliant. His technique was brilliant. Wasn't particularly quick. Good finisher. Made as many goals for Ian Rush as he scored himself. So he was a terrific.

0: could, when they needed him in the middle of the field, he could link up in the middle of the field and then have the ability to go up and around the goals. And, you know, he made loads and loads of goals for Ian Rush and scored a fair amount of money. He was one of the top, one of the real greats, in my opinion, Kenny Dalglish.
1: Yeah, 169 goals he scored for Liverpool over the course of his career.
0: Yeah, man, that's amazing. For the type of player that he was, Nathan, you know, the amount that he contributed to the game. Now, he'd be the opposite side to Jimmy Greaves, who was one of the greatest goal scorers of all time. Jimmy was a goal scorer. He didn't make many goals for anybody, but yeah, he was one of the great scorers of all time. Whereas Dalglish could come deep. It was Graeme Souness was on it. There was a lot of times Kenny Dalglish would be receiving it from a deep position and then using it well and then get up there, up into the penalty area to score more than his fair share of goals. So he was a complete player, Nathan, you know, a complete footballer.
1: You've mentioned your second selection a couple of times there. Ian Rush, 346 goals for Liverpool. You couldn't leave him out.
0: Brilliant. Rush was great. And Rush really, you know the way they say, he worked his feet off.
1: Mm.
0: He was, you know, they say to game, now the game, you know, you're putting pressure on the defenders and that. He did that in his day. Well, a lot of players did what they're supposed to be doing now. He did it. He was exceptionally quick, Rush. He was a great goal scorer, as we know, but he was exceptionally quick. So if one of the opposing fullbacks had the ball, he could get there. And he did. And he had the will to do it. A lot of goal scorers, like, you know, we said before, they just think, well, I'm going to score goals and that's it. He worked really, really hard, Rush. And he turned out to be a great player for Liverpool. The goals he scored, important matches, great goal scorer, but a real worker when he didn't have the ball. You wouldn't have to, you know, of the past players, you wouldn't have to tell him to put the opposition under pressure. He did it, like all the great teams did in any era. And he did it, Kenny Dalglish did it, all the Liverpool, the great players at Liverpool did that. But Rush was brilliant at it, and he was quick as lightning, Nathan, quick as lightning.
1: Where?
0: And he could really finish it off, you know.
1: We're pretty much out of time, John. We've only a minute left, but your final selection, your old pal, Kevin Keegan.
0: Keegan transformed Liverpool. I'll be as quick as I can.
1: Yep.
0: Liverpool had won nothing for a long, long time, and Keegan came in from nowhere. And he played the last few matches of one season, and the second season he was a superstar. He believed in himself. He had the will to do it. He wasn't a naturally gifted guy, but he transformed Liverpool. Liverpool didn't win anything for 6 years, Nathan, for six seasons. He came in and transformed them. He believed in himself. He thought he was the greatest player in the world, and he turned out to be one of the best players in the world. He was a terrific player, and definitely would have him in my team any time.
1: Yeah, he just needed to be taken down a peg or two every so often.
0: Yeah, at Wembley, yeah.
1: Yeah, exactly. John, great stuff. We have to get over to the Dáil in a moment just for the minutes applause for everybody who's working on the front line over the next few weeks, so we want to make sure we get that. But thank you very much for that. We'll run through your Liverpool 11 and we'll get the reaction. And next week, I think we might do Manchester United next week?
0: Yeah, why not?
1: All right. Great stuff, John. We'll talk to you then.
0: Nathan, thanks again.
1: Mind yourself.
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1: Agus Ballyeer of Galera Carda, Agus Falteroy, Go Park and Crookig, Lahai Clea Cray of Mahern and Amaniata, it's a Lough Gorman, Agus Kirkig. Hello everybody and welcome. Welcome wherever you may be. Welcome to join us here in Croke Park, Dublin on this All-Ireland Hurling Final Day. And as we come on the air, we look down on a glorious sun beating down beautifully on the Artane Boys Band, the Pipers Band, and the men from Wexford and the men from Cork marching round this crowded arena here as a preliminary to the game that could well be the game of the century. Yes, here they are now, the Artane Boys Band swinging round just down in front of us here. The flags flying, the red and white of Cork and the purple and gold, and the Pike Standards of Wexford. And here they come marching by just in under us now. Now, the band just taking a short sweep to go across to the far side of the pitch. And as the crowds cheer, the best thing we can do is get on with giving you the line-outs of the teams, both sides playing as selected. First of all, the All-Ireland champions and holders of the title, the Leinster champions, Wexford. In goal, Art Foley. Right back, Bobby Rackard. Full back, Nick O'Donnell. And left back is Mick Morrissey. The half line, on the right, Jim English, the captain of the team. In the centre, Willie Rackard. And on the left, Jim Morrissey. The centre field, Seamus Hearn and Ned Wheeler. The half-forward line, on the right is Podge Keogh. In the centre is Martin Codd, and on the left is Tim Flood. And the full-forward line, at top of the right is Tom Ryan. In full-forward is Nicky Rackard, and top of the left is Tom Dixon.
2: Okay, so that's a voice to transport you to another age. The great Micheál O'Hare there with some commentary ahead of the 1956 All-Ireland Hurling Final, where Wexford beat Cork for the only time in their championship history. Two of the names that he mentioned there, I'm delighted to welcome to the show this evening. We have Art Foley and Ned Wheeler. Lad, you're both very welcome. Art, if I can start with you, does listening to that give you some goosebumps?
3: Oh, too many. That's when you start thinking to yourself, what am I doing here?
2: 60 years on. What?
3: 60 years on. What brought me here? Oh, my God. You look at the crowd. Ooh, and then they play the national anthem. Oh, man. You look out on the field and you see the legs twitching in the back. Bing, bing.
2: And do you remember being nervous that day?
3: Oh, man, you had to be nervous. You shouldn't be out there.
2: Because it's not your first All-Ireland final, obviously, but it's for whatever reason, the Wexford crowd seemed to swell Croke Park to record numbers. You guys had had a record crowd just a couple of years previous to that, and then there's 83,000 at this one. Ned Wheeler, good evening to you. How are you getting on?
4: I'm very well, thanking you.
2: And when you hear that, what are you thinking?
4: You know, it'll bring a tear from the last eye to hear that lovely radiant voice of Micheál O'Hare. They were amazing times. And I love to listen to those games over and over again. Now, going back to that final, 56, about a few minutes to go at the full time, the bold Christy Ring got a ball and he went through the Wexford back line. And he took a drive in and the Bowel Darty there saved it.
2: Well, don't be blowing all our good stuff here. We've got the commentary on that, and I'll give it to you in a moment. But I just want to delay the gratification for a couple of minutes here, because just to put some context on it for some listeners who probably don't fully understand how amazing that Cork team was. Let's talk about them before we ask you to talk about the Wexford team. Now, that Cork team, they were incredible. This was the team of Christy Ring, and this was him looking for his ninth.
4: Willie John Daly. They were a unique gathering of men. And they took marvellous pride in wearing the jersey of Cork, which we all did in our own counties all over. But the Cork lads seemed to have a spell over other hurling counties. And even the mention of Christy Ring was enough
3: was
4: to
3: enough.
4: Dampen your thoughts. He was an amazing man. But at that day now, he took the shot in 56 at Artie Foley. And Artie that day saved it, and that was the winning of the All-Ireland for Wexford in 56. Artie Foley's saving of Christy Ring's thunderous ball shot.
2: Well, you've done a great job of describing it there, but let's bring everybody back to hear how Micheál O'Hare described it. Have a listen to this, lads.
4: Yeah.
1: and from the puck out by Mick Cashman, the ball goes way up the field, but Willie Rackard sends it back down again. Teddy Philpott, standing all alone 50 yards from his own goal, gets the ball and sends it up into the centre of the field. That clash of the ashes, that blocks down there by Terry Kelly. Terry Kelly up by the Christy Ring. Ring in front of the goal is going through. He steadies himself, he takes a shot. It's blocked by Art Foley, and it's cleared out by Art Foley. Oh, a great clearance there by Art Foley and by Mick Morrissey as the ball comes out to this side of the pitch. Out it comes here, and now Matt Fooey has it 50 yards out from the Wexford goal. He's going up the field with it. He tapped it a high dropping ball in towards the centre. And out comes Nick O'Donnell to block it down. Josie Hartnett going out after it. Josie's on the ground. He's up again. Ball comes out loose now to Terry Kelly. He's 50 yards out. Sends a high ball dropping in towards the goal mouth. And Art Foley saves it and clears it out to the far side of the field. Josie Hartnett has gone down injured. The play goes out on the far side of the field now. Jim English going for it. 50 yards out from his own goal. Time ticking away now. And English sends it away up the field. Wexford attacking again. And the ball goes out on the wing to Tom Ryan. Tom Ryan and Vin Toomey going for it. Ryan trying to solo his way through. His way is blocked by Vin Toomey. He goes back for the ball. He hand passes it across the centre. Out comes Dicky Racker, 21 yards out. He takes a shot. He slides the goal. It's a goal, and you've never seen such a second in all your life. Hats, coats, everything you can think of have gone into the air. And the whole of Croke Park has gone stark, staring wild. As with time ticking away, Wexford lead 2-13, 2-13 to 2-8.
2: Yeah, that is the winning of the game, because if Cork had scored a goal, they were going to be in the lead, and there's just a couple of minutes left.
5: Yeah.
3: Mm-hmm.
2: What do you remember, Art?
3: What do I remember? That I was the luckiest man in the world that day. I mean, Chris Deering, when he got that ball and came on the run, the Cork crowd went crazy. And the Wexford crowd were groaning. And he shot, I blocked, and cleared out to the side, and Paddy Barry drove it wide. And then from the book out, then the ball came back. I dropped the ball from Paddy Philpott, and I cleared it out to famous Aaron Hernan to Tom Ryan, Tom Ryan to Nicky Rackard. Nicky scored a goal.
2: It happened so quickly, because, you know, you read the reports of this, and this is the winning and losing of the game, and the game changes in a moment.
3: Actually, there was only two minutes to go then. And 2 minutes goes by very fast in a hurry, you know. So from the puck out, then the ball came to Billy Rackard, and he lobbed it over to Tom Dixon, and Tom Dixon scored a point from under the Hogan stand, and that was it.
2: When Ring shapes to shoot, are you already moving? Do you know where he's going, or do you have to guess? Because it's obviously...
3: I know where he wanted to hit it. And the only thing I did was watch the ball, and that was it. I wasn't looking at him. And he let fly, and the ball was rising, and it looked like it might be going over the bar, but I couldn't take that chance, so I blocked it. The ball went straight up. Yeah.
2: Legend has it that he comes in and has a quiet word in your ear afterwards. Is it well done, that's excellent? Congratulations.
3: Congratulations is so important. The least said, the better.
2: was he angry? Was that like genuine kind of anger?
3: No. He wasn't angry, no.
2: It was like proper sportsmanship, was it?
3: Yeah, really sportsmanship, yeah.
2: Yeah, yeah. Ned, you obviously had a ringside seat for all this.
4: Well, I tell you now, That's the most amazing thing. When that game finished, Bobby Rackard and Nick O'Donnell cheered Chris Deering off the field. And that is one phase in my life that I'll never forget. The camaraderie between the teams, although in stiff opposition, it was amazing in those days. Imagine the two opponents of Chris Deering cheering them off the field after we beat Cork. I thought that was fantastic.
3: Ned, can I interfere a minute?
4: Right, Hearty.
3: At that particular time, Nico said to me, let's carry him off.
4: Yeah.
3: And I said, Nick, you're 6'3". I'm 5'6".
4: Yeah.
3: That'd be a little lopsided.
4: Yeah.
3: So I said, let me call Billy Rackard over, or Bobby Rackard over.
4: Yeah.
3: And match
4: same
3: it up.
4: Size. Well,
3: so I gave him, I gave him a boost in the... I gave him a boost in the rear end up on their shoulders.
2: So you're the third one behind him, making sure he doesn't fall over.
3: point that he wouldn't fall back on me.
2: Yeah.
4: Well, that was an amazing feature in that game.
3: Oh, yeah.
4: I thought it was fantastic.
3: Yeah.
4: And it's apart from Artie's, your save, Artie, and that thing, there were two outstanding features in that game.
2: The other thing, lads, is that it cements that team's place as a great team, because you'd already won in All-Ireland.
4: 55,
2: yeah.
4: Mm-hmm.
2: Yeah, but this being Ireland, everybody's like, oh, you know, you only beat Galway in the final there, lads. You have to beat one of the good teams.
4: Oh, yeah. That's right. Mm-hmm.
2: So, lo and behold, the next year, you managed to beat all the good teams in either the league or the championship. I think you had to beat Kilkenny.
4: That was a fantastic year for us.
2: Kilkenny, Tip and Cork that season.
4: Yeah.
3: The one thing we did do, we beat the Prince of Hurlers that day. Against Cork.
2: Chrissy Ring.
3: Yeah.
2: What made Ring so special, Art?
3: The man, he was a genius with Ireland ball. His anticipation, everything else about him, and he was tough and fast.
4: He was tough. He had great and physical strong, prowess.
3: And strong as a bull.
2: Is it
3: that
2: his,
3: man when he got that positive look out, that was it.
2: Is it his stick work that made him so good?
3: You didn't know what he was going to do.
4: Yeah.
3: Actually, he missed an open goal in the second half. When he hand passed the ball over the bar, I couldn't believe it.
4: Yeah, you're asking.
3: He came running right up to the goal, and I was Bobby chasing him. Bobby had his hurl, Chrissy's hurl under his oxford. And he hit the ball with his right hand, and I'm standing on the goal line, and he's right in front of me. There's nothing I could do. So he hit it with his hand. Lucky enough, he hit it too high and went over the bar.
2: Yeah. Ned,
3: that was the only mistake he made.
2: Ned, that Cork team were, as I said, a very special team. What were they like to play against?
4: Pardon?
2: What were they like to play against?
4: They were Hurling then was competitive and hard, but just clinging. If you got a blow, it was accidental. There was no maliciousness in the game. And these fellas hit hard. They give you the hard shoulder and the hard hip. Part and parcel of our lovely game.
3: Mm-hmm.
4: And nothing malicious. Tough out. I remember, I think it was 58, Kilkenny won the All-Ireland final, I think, in 57. And the rest of Ireland were playing Kilkenny in Nolan Park. And I think the same time they were dressing up the dressing rooms in Nolan Park, and we were stripping in the Metropole Hotel. And I was in the same room as Christy Ring and a few of the other lads. And Christy had his hurley on the bed. And I caught the hurley in my hand, and it felt a ton weight of ash. I could not believe the heaviness of the hurley. Now, to swing that hurley as was swung, that man had to be colossal. And he was. And that day he stripped off in the bedroom up in the hotel. My God, he was a mighty man, physical wise, shoulders, hips, the lot. He was built to be the best.
3: He was a real cool colony.
4: Oh, he was. Oh my God, he was. Yeah. And he'd go for a month.
2: And so, the All Ireland final that you guys beat Cork in—that's really his last great chance.
4: It was.
2: To get his ninth All Ireland. Obviously, he didn't know it at the time, and he keeps going for five or six, seven more years, really being the most important Cork forward. But that's the end of that Cork team, really, as being the best team in the country.
4: I would say so. I would say, like the Wexford team of later on, we got old and Lahad the Boys left, Rackers and Nick O'Donnell the Boys, and the same with every team. And I think that if Cork had won that day, they'd have stuck it out, say, for another two or three years. But with the defeat, a lot of them became uninterested in the game and just walked away.
3: Yeah.
4: There comes a time.
2: I suppose it happens to everybody, right?
4: Oh, definitely.
2: Yeah.
4: Oh, yeah.
3: Yeah, that's it.
2: We had a text in from Frank in Limerick saying, great listening, lads. How did Art know where Christy was going to hit the ball?
4: The eagle-eyed Foley again.
3: Anticipation.
4: Yeah, reading the game.
3: Watch the ball, not the man.
2: Yeah.
4: Right.
2: Speaking of moving on, Art, you actually, fairly soon after this, you emigrate to America, is that right?
3: Yeah.
2: And that's where we're talking to you today. So you actually, you left Wexford behind and moved to America and made a life there for yourself over the last 60 years.
3: Yep.
2: Did you miss the hurling?
3: I did to a certain extent. I played for a while out here, but I had a family to rear and look after, and that was the main thing. So I quit hurling altogether in 68 when we won a junior championship.
2: You went out in a high anyway?
3: High or low, I don't know, but that was it.
2: And do you love America now?
3: What?
2: Do you love living in America now?
3: Oh, yeah. Oh, God, yeah. I got great-grandchildren, grandchildren. Six of my own. My oldest guy is 64.
2: Right, wow.
4: I had.
3: And my youngest is 51.
2: That's an entire
3: three
2: life.
3: Boys and three boys and three girls.
2: An entire life lived of a family in America. Did they know about your greatness? Do you whip the video out and say, here, look, this is what I can do?
3: Well, they know about it now. That's for sure.
2: It's good to be able to play a bit of a role in that. Now, do you remember... Oh. Go on, sorry.
4: Go ahead.
2: Do you remember the time, like around that time, what it was like being a Wexford hurler? Because obviously, as I said, the Wexford crowds, I was talking to my dad today and he was at the game and he was saying that the most thing that he remembers from that is the atmosphere, but also just the legions of Wexford fans over couple of years, because there'd been a drought in Wexford GAA for four decades, really.
4: No, that is right. That is. And then you see, for years, Wexford won football finals. And it seems the hurling, although they won a hurling final, I think, in 13 or 14. But the hurling seemed to come on...
3: 18,
4: that's right, Harry. Sorry, thank you very much. But the hurling seemed to get a sudden surge in the early 50s. And it was two teams that I think that brought hurling to where it was in the county then were the Aidens of Enniscorthy, which Artie played with, and Rathnure. They were the two principal senior teams in the county. And they produced wonderful, wonderful players. The Rackers of Rathnure, the Foley's of Enniscorthy, the Kehoe's, a lot of them. And they were the foundation, I think, of the hurling in the county.
2: Tell us a little bit about Nicky Rackard, will you? Because obviously the legend is so embellished at this stage that people know the name. And it, in a way, having a cup named after him is both good and bad because everybody kind of thinks of it as ancient history. But it isn't. It's like, it's really recent. And I don't know if everybody fully understands just how amazing he is.
4: And then you see Nicky he got himself hardship for a while as well, and he had to fight a hard battle, which he did.
3: Mm-hmm.
4: And he got great acclaim for that, as well as his hurling prowess. I think he was a big, strong man, physically strong, mentally strong, and in the dressing room, as Artie will vouch for, he was a gentle giant. Although one day, he became rough one day at half time.
3: I well remember that.
4: Do you remember that, Artie?
3: Oh, I sure do.
4: He broke a hurley on the dressing room table.
3: Yeah.
2: Why?
4: Tipperary were...
3: Why? We're 2-10 to 1 pint.
4: Tipperary 2-10, makes for 1 pint in the league game. And it looked very bad at the half time. And Rackard, God bless him, he's dead and gone, but he was vicious that day in the dressing room.
3: He lit a fire that day in the dressing room.
4: He certainly did.
2: It worked, because this is a game you win, right?
4: Go ahead, Art.
3: Ben, can I say something a minute?
4: Yeah?
3: I think the last 20 minutes of that game was the greatest offensive 20 minutes of hurling I ever saw in my life.
4: It was. I agree, Artie. I totally agree.
3: There was a stone wall. The Berlin Wall went across midfield.
4: That's right.
3: That was it.
4: That's right.
3: And Tip didn't have... They had one way in the last 15 minutes.
4: Yeah.
3: We were spectators in the full-back line of myself. We really enjoyed the game that day.
2: The second half, anyway.
4: And free of charge as well, Artie.
3: And free of charge.
4: Yeah, that was a wonderful second half. I tell you now... Looking back in that game, Wexford put 2 hours of hurling into the second half and beat Tipperary.
3: 20 minutes, actually.
4: 20 minutes,
3: that's 20 minutes.
4: That's right, yeah.
3: It was 1-6 2-14, 20 minutes to go.
4: Yeah.
2: And tell me, was Nicky the inspiration for that kind of stuff? Like, was he carrying the team, putting it on his back, that kind of stuff?
4: I tell you one thing, they all became inspired.
3: The whole team.
4: The whole team just clicked. in the second half.
3: Line of midfield, the half-back line of midfield, they couldn't be touched the last 20 minutes.
4: Yeah.
3: They were raining on balls.
4: I only got the ball from the distance in the second half.
3: I was glad of that.
4: Yeah.
2: Lads, it's games like that, right, that obviously cement your popularity outside of Wexford as well. And I wonder what that was like. You know, Ned, what was life like for a Wexford hurler? How did you balance being a committed inter-county hurler with the rest of your life?
4: We were held in high acclaim and we're still are. There's only a few of us, Artie, myself, that was on our left.
3: Mm-hmm.
4: And when you meet the old fellas of our vintage, they always go back to that team. And there'd be tears welling up on their eyes when they mentioned the lads that are dead and gone and the efforts they put into the playing of that great game.
3: Idolized that team.
4: Oh, yeah. And hurling was dormant for a long time in Wexford, as I said, the early 50s. And that team came up, and they seemed to click in every game.
3: Mm-hmm.
4: Just clicked at the right time. The second half, after 20 minutes, the team clicked, and we couldn't do anything wrong.
2: Do you remember the build-up to games like that, Art? Do you remember the people asking for...
3: Oh, God. As I say, are you going to win, son? I said to him, son, I'll let you know after the game.
4: Yeah. Well, hurling was the bread and butter of Wexford in those days.
3: Oh, yeah. The people went crazy.
4: They were. And so I tell you now, Joe Breen, God rest him, is dead and gone, a big man here in Wexford, a lovely, genteel man. He went in a pony and trap on the Wednesday before the 56 final.
3: Mm-hmm.
4: And so, he rested up the pony in the... I think he got a loan of another pony somewhere around the Ardrock and went by pony and trap. Every mode of transport was used in those years.
3: I think every funeral in the country was postponed.
4: Now you're talking, Art. That is too true.
2: So the hearses could be used to transport live people.
3: Oh, they used hearses, donkey and carts, bicycles, you name it.
2: It must have been incredible to be part of that then, like that you were the generation that changed this.
4: Oh, yeah, I agree.
3: It was a great time. It was a great time for Wexford.
4: And we're still revered by the older, by the older folk down here in the county.
2: Yeah, and maybe rightly so. Art, one last question for you, right? So goalkeepers today, you know, the small square is theirs. They can pretty much pick the ball up if they want. If anybody goes in near them, the umpires...
3: God love you, man. A goalkeeper in my time was fair game.
4: He was.
3: He was often buried in the back of the net before the ball ever came in.
4: He was a sitting duck.
3: Who were you? You were fair game. That's it.
4: That's right.
2: See?
4: That's right.
3: I got a blow on the head against Galway in 55.
4: 55, yeah.
3: And the referee was 2 feet away from me. Johnny Burke was in the square. And the ball happened in the square, and I went down to grab it, and he hit me in the temple, in the cheekbone. I have a half-inch dinge in that cheekbone still.
4: Shit.
3: I went down on the ground. The other forward ran in, scored a goal. And the umpires were there. It's a goal, that's it. Should have been a free out, and John Burke put off. On today's rules, he'd be off.
4: He would.
3: Well, I don't know, it took a lot of hits.
2: Yeah.
3: But today it seems like there's something wrong. That goal mount clash is gone.
2: Yeah. Maybe it's better if people aren't having half-inch dints on their cheeks 60 years later.
3: Well, still, I'm still alive, though.
4: And Artie...
3: And, go ahead now.
4: You were blessed in one aspect of the back you had in front of you. If you hadn't their prowess, you were in bigger trouble.
3: Oh, I'd have been in a lot bigger trouble.
4: You certainly would.
3: It took me years to get a back line like it.
4: Oh, my God, yeah. Definitely.
3: And one man in particular I always admired. And you know him well, Ned.
4: Nick O'Donnell?
3: The one and only Jim Morrissey.
4: Jim Morrissey.
3: That was the most complete hurler I ever saw.
4: In the air or on the ground?
3: He could play any position on the field.
4: He could.
3: Any position, no matter where you put him.
4: Sideline post, 80, 90 yards over the bar.
2: Wow.
3: Yeah.
2: Really?
3: He played fullback in front of me.
4: He was a genius.
2: All right. There you go.
3: He played fullback in front of me in Kilkenny as a minor.
4: Yeah.
3: And the last thing I remember in that game, we were leading Kilkenny at the time, about 10 minutes to go. I got struck in the eye. Was the ball coming off of my forehead and Jim Dublin, and I was clearing it down the field.
4: Yeah.
2: Were your forehead part of it attached to it?
4: Yeah. Yeah. Jim never handled the ball. First time.
3: Never handled it. Man, he could first time that ball. Anywhere.
2: Apparently, though, that was the thing that defined your team. You were all happy enough, maybe apart from Jim, to get the ball in your hand, that actually that was a big change, and it was an evolution in the game. And that was one of the advantages that you guys had, Ned.
4: Well, Jim Morrissey and myself had something similar in the middle of the field, hurling, first time pulling on in the sky and on the ground. I tell you, it saves the body an awful lot of hardship, or swollen run and boosting at it, and rooting at it. First time pulling, you get no hardship. Unless someone's late.
2: Yeah.
3: First time.
2: Lads, it's been a privilege spending some time in your company. Thanks so much to both of you for making yourselves available, and I wish you continued many happy years of reflection on your brilliant hurling careers and the rest of your lives. Thanks, lads.
4: Thank you very much indeed.
3: Okay, lad. Thank you.
2: That's Art Foley and Ned Wheeler, part of the 1956 All-Ireland hurling-winning Wexford side that beat Cork for the only time in their championship history.

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3: Everybody said they wouldn't win the All-Ireland, and they won the All-Ireland!
4: See what you're missing?
0: There's always good guests on.
5: 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It wasn't a Mercedes engine at all.
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11: And this is Berger. Are we going to suddenly see the Nigel Mansell Ferrari come alongside us as we ride with Gerhard Berger on the last lap of the Mexican Grand Prix with Alain Prost seemingly going to win it and Mansell going round the outside. Incredible! Up into second place. He's regained that second place and now he's barely rocketing away from Berger on the last lap in Mexico.
12: Absolutely brilliant manoeuvre by Mansell, fantastically brave.
0: So we're delighted to have him on because, well, one, he's lived a rather remarkable life, and two, his new book is out, and it makes for very, very, very, very good reading. Nigel Mansell, Staying on Track, the autobiography. And Nigel, you're on the line. Thanks for being with us.
13: No, brilliant. It's brilliant to have the opportunity to speak to you all.
0: I very much enjoyed reading the book. I got the distinct impression you wrote this book on your own.
13: Yes, absolutely. It's the first book I've done like that with a proper ghost helping me, but it's all my own words and all my own work, which is we're very pleased with. Absolutely.
0: Yeah, I would think so, because there's lovely moments in it. Well, not lovely moments, but there's moments where you get a real sense that I'm getting through to Nigel Mansell here. Like, I won't ask you to speak about it in any depth because I know it's quite upsetting for you, but even at one point you're talking about the death of your mother and the effect it had on you. And I saw a line I don't often see in sports books where you said, I won't lie, I'm sitting here in my Florida study 30 years on and I'm still very, very upset right now. And yeah. I just thought, you know, those moments in the book are very special ones.
13: Yeah, because, I mean, very few people will, you know, want to share the total transparency and honesty of having people perceive it as being weak. But the reality of the fact that your dearest loved ones, you miss them for every single day of your life.
0: So the journey to Formula One is a fascinating one and not a straightforward one. From the age of 7, when you first drive a car and you see Jim Clark in a Lotus win the 62 British Grand Prix at Aintree, you pretty much decide this is the life for you. It's not a straightforward one. The odds are against you on a whole host of levels.
13: Yeah, no. You look back now and think, how on earth did you do it?
0: Yeah.
13: Yeah, no, it's amazing. And I think, obviously, things back then were incredible because you had incredible entrepreneurs owning their own teams, legends like, obviously, Colin Chapman, Enzo Ferrari, and if they saw talent, they'd give talent an opportunity. And, you know, today now with the manufacturers, it's very, very different. Unless you are chosen or bring a bag of gold along, then it becomes quite a challenge.
0: That said, you had to fight your way up. Like, you sold your family home at one point to fund a season. Just financially, even then, it was very, very difficult for you. Why was it so important for you to make it? Why was it such a dream of yours? Why did you persevere when saner people would have said stop?
13: Yeah, I mean, I think you've just answered it. I wasn't sane. It never occurred to me to give up. Everything I've actually ever tried to do, I just forging ahead. And as you know, my love for golf, and you are so blessed in Ireland having such incredible people like Paul McGlinley and Darren Clark and Graham McDowell and obviously Rory now, who's on top of the world. And come back. It's just fantastic the opportunity golfers have, because it's an individual sport. But racing, you had to dig deep. You had to sell an awful lot of things to try and keep the opportunity going in the sport. And I'm just so pleased that all those years ago, it wasn't that prolifically expensive like it is today. And it was more straightforward. The drive accounted for far more back years ago than in the present era, where you obviously have like 30 different computers or even 50 different computers helping drive the car today.
0: You got an early sense of what lay in store from an injury point of view as well when you broke your neck. You went on to win the 77 British Formula Ford Championship, but you were told, I mean, doctors told you you were very close to paralysis and you'd be confined for 6 months. And I think, I'm pretty sure your response
13: it was a really ugly time because, yeah. I mean, when I broke my neck initially, I couldn't move my arms or my legs. So I was actually lying in hospital for quite some time. And I was in there for a week, and it was really, really quite significantly bad. And then when I foolishly discharged myself and went to a private specialist, the first words he said to me were simply, well, you know, do you want to live? And if you want to live, do you want to be paralyzed for the rest of your life? Because if you don't do as you're told now, then there's a very significant chance either one could happen. So, you work really hard, and you work then within the parameters you can. And I was very pleased that I fought very hard, very quickly to get back and start racing again. But it was a real difficult time. It was a scary time.
0: Yeah, I'm sure. That brings us on to one of the great themes in the book, fear, essentially. Like, you're at war with yourself in a Formula One car. It's self-preservation versus performance, and I presume that as human beings we're designed for self-preservation to win more often than not, and you're fighting that in the car.
13: Yeah, absolutely, because we had corners in years gone by that some of the corners were, you know, in excess of 200 miles an hour, around about 200 miles an hour, and there was no bailout, and so you go into the corner fully committed, you had to be. And if something went wrong, we had a tyre deflate or suspension break, or you made a mistake and lost the car in the middle of the corner, then you were going straight to the outside of the circuit, and within a few feet of the tarmac finishing, the guardrail or the concrete wall was there to grab you. And it was always, at that speed, a monumental accident. And present-day cars today, very fortunately, one, the corners don't exist anymore, but if they do at certain high speeds, then the runoffs are so extensive that they just drive back on the circuit. So they didn't have to worry like we did of actually risking all, yeah, lap after lap going into some of these corners, because now, some of the corners, especially Hockenheim, the S-curve there, was like, wow, you get it wrong and it's just huge, huge accident.
0: And your time coincided as well with ground effect, so the air under the car and how that affects performance, and you're right about that, and we can't get into the technology now, essentially, but it just meant that you could be bailing into a corner at 200k an hour and only maybe break 50 metres before. And you write in the book, that suited me. You almost had to have a suicidal trait where you were willing to risk everything, and I mean everything, for the job. It was a case of how brave, how stupid, and how talented are you? This was kind of late 70s, early 80s when you first arrived into Formula One.
13: Absolutely, yeah.
0: So yeah, you had that streak of madness in you.
13: Yeah, I guess so. Or it was a streak of self-belief and trust in the machinery, because if you didn't trust that the skirts would stay down, then when you went barreling into the corner, and this is what was so devastating, dangerous, because until you got in the corner, you didn't know whether the ground effect was going to work or not.
0: Right.
13: And, of course, by the time you got in the corner, if it wasn't working, then already you were going to have an accident. And that's why it was banned, because it hurt and killed too many drivers because of the unpredictability of it.
0: Yes, and you make the point that the physical precision of your foot on a Formula One car pedal is beyond minute. So
13: yeah, paramount.
0: Paramount. So even just the slightest feathering, the slightest lifting up, just to preserve yourself, that touch, that could be one-tenth of a second, which is a lifetime in Formula One. How exhausting is that? To force yourself...
13: Yeah, I mean, I reckon you're a good quality race car driver, because, I mean, it is mentally taxing, exhausting, and also every time you go through the corner and it's good, you know, when you're a perfectionist, like, oh, damn, I could have gone through just that little bit more.
0: Yeah.
13: And so you're pushing it all the time, pushing it. But then it's not as easy as that. That sounds easy to say you're pushing it, because next time you come around into that corner, you know, Harry Flat, as we used to call it, or try to, then all of a sudden the self-preservation chip comes in, and your foot lifts off the throttle, and you don't mean to, but your brain's saying, oh, your foot's got to come off the throttle, because if you don't, you're going to kill yourself. So you have to then have this fight with your brain going into the corner, going, I'm going to keep my foot flat down, keep it flat down, you know, and then you know, you're actually not paying attention to the corner because you're trying to stop your brain from picking your foot up on the throttle.
0: Yeah. So all your attention almost is on your on your foot. When you're driving a car ever, your brain, I presume, works at unbelievable speeds. Like, do your kids ever flash into your mind even for a millisecond in those moments?
13: Yeah, they all sorts of things can, because what great race car drivers can do, they slow speed down. So the fastest I've ever gone in a straight line, Indianapolis going into turn one, is 250 miles an hour. But 250 miles an hour, when everything's balanced and everything's going well, feels probably about 40 to 50 miles an hour. It gives you plenty of time to turn in. Yeah. The problem is, if something goes wrong, it feels like then 2,000 miles an hour.
0: Yes.
13: And then all hell break loose. So it is quite an extraordinary little finite balance there.
0: I think a lot of people would have seen the Senna movie, a brilliant piece of work. And between 1980 and 94, there were six drivers killed for some of the reasons we've just talked about. It was extremely dangerous. And one of the, I suppose, the fascinating footage in that movie for me was watching those meetings with the drivers and the authorities about the runoff areas and safety issues. And certainly it was a big concern for Ayrton Senna. And as I said, six drivers were killed in that period, and ultimately him. In those meetings, were you a big voice there trying to push for more safety, or what was your role during that period?
13: It was a constant balancing act between, you know, getting the job done and the costs and the circuit promoters being able to afford to do the alterations. I mean, obviously, even from the 60s and 70s, although people were still being killed, less people were being killed, or there was, you know, sort of a status quo that happened during that period of time. But obviously, as you said so well and so sadly, six died very quickly, and then that's not counting the people that were injured out of the sport.
0: Yeah.
13: There was lots of accidents where people were sort of severely injured, and it was then, obviously, with the two deaths of poor old Roland Ratzenberger and Ayrton at the same race meeting, where one on Saturday and obviously Ayrton on the Sunday on the race, that then just put shockwaves through the sport, and then that's when, you know, a lot of great things were done, and a lot of also overreaction to some of the circuits, which were obviously you know, sterilized for the rest of their future.
0: Right. You talk, I mean, it's I can only imagine what it's like to go through it. Gilles Villeneuve, who's a great friend of yours, someone you get on with, you chat for hours, and in Belgian qualifying, essentially you have the horrible experience of watching him die. He's thrown 50 metres out of his car. The shock, how you deal with that mentally, counselling is not a big thing, you're a strong man, but that takes a toll. It can only take a toll, and that shock was with you for some time.
13: I think the shock's even with us even today. Now you mention it again, and you know, it's something that you just have to get by. I mean, the drivers of the past were true gladiators, and it was part of the job. And as horrible as it was, the realization, and I think that's why a lot of drivers never got close to anybody, because you had to deal with the reality. If you lost them, the aftermath of it was so difficult, and that's why everyone was isolated, because you try to insulate yourself from that horrible side of the actual job.
0: Yeah. Colin Chapman's a real hero in the book at Lotus, and 2 months after Villeneuve's death, Ricardo Pilati dies, and this is a terrible season too in the space of 2 months, and Colin Chapman at Lotus, you I suppose you want to see what's happened and is he okay, and he grabs you and says, Nigel, you're not seeing this, you're not going near the crash. You don't need that in your psyche. He understood certainly the toll this was taking on drivers.
13: He was the most brilliant man, and you know, he had just come from the scene, and obviously he'd seen what had happened, and you know, saw me coming down, and he just totally grabbed me in a headlock and just dragged me off to the side and just put his arms around me and hugged me and hugged me and just said, you know, you got to come with me, you're not seeing this, no, stay away.
0: Yeah.
13: And, I mean, you know, what can you say except what a great man he is and just how upsetting it was.
0: You arrive in Formula One, Nigel. There's this backdrop which we've discussed. There's also you wanting success. And it was never straightforward, as we said, from when you first started as a seven-year-old. And so your first 71 Grand Prix starts, there are no wins, and you're dealing with politics and faulty cars and just, I presume, the teething problems that most drivers face initially. And then you blossom suddenly, and around 85, you become a prolific winner. Like, in a span of 18 months, you win 11 races. So that period where you went from pushing and pushing and trying to establish yourself as a winner to a serial winner must have been wonderful, like exhilarating.
13: Yeah, it was, but it was also catastrophic too, because we lost my past teammate Elio De Angelis at Paul Ricard, and that had a serious effect on me. And then, you know, I'm pleased to say I joined a team which had competitive cars. I said to myself, if I was going to stay in the sport, that I was going to be competitive, and if I wasn't, I'd quit. So right. I didn't
0: because
13: quit.
0: Because of the danger.
13: Yeah, it was just really, really, it was just crazy. And when you're making the numbers up in the sport, and you're the number two driver all the time, in those days, this is the other incredible thing with the evolution of Formula One. Mm. You know, the number one cars in the 70s and 80s had sort of like a 30%, sometimes 40% more chance of finishing a race. If you're the number two driver, although it's fantastic driving for the same team, your car probably more often than not always broke down. Mm. So, you know, and sometimes it broke down in a way that you'd have an accident. So to sort of move up the pecking order and be an equal number one driver or a brilliant number two driver with a brilliant team that's capable of supplying two cars almost identical was where I wanted to be. And that's when joining Williams, I had that opportunity. Mm. And of course, I just took it with both hands and made the most of it.
0: Yes. And the politics of the Formula One world is kind of well known, and we get glimpses of it right through the book. Like, I was kind of stunned, maybe naively so, but when you're at Ferrari and Alain Prost sees that you have a superior car, he swapped the cars without telling you, and you kind of announced your retirement immediately in disgust. You obviously renege on that, but it was a glimpse into this constant politicking of the F1 world.
13: Yeah, well, I mean, you know, this is the difference between an outright number one being totally supported by the team and being a number two. And in those days too, we had race cars and qualifying cars, so we had two cars each. Mm. Whereas obviously there's only one car each now, only because of the reliability and how quickly they can rebuild a car from nothing. But yeah, I mean, there was a lot of shenanigans going on, and it wasn't just the cars. Sometimes the engines were swapped, and you had the same car, but then all of a sudden your engine wasn't in your car anymore; it was in the other car. So there's so many things that happened, but you know, that's why it was so important to be the outright number one driver of any team, because then you didn't suffer any of those indignations. You could get on and do the job.
0: You're just surrounded by serial winners, like type A personalities like yourself. You know, I thought it was it was a lovely moment, really, when you finally get over the line in 92 and win a world championship. You're on the podium, and Ayrton Senna, who naturally you had your run-ins with, leans over and he says into your ear, "Well done, Nigel, it's such a good feeling, isn't it? Now you know why I'm so difficult sometimes. I don't ever want to lose that feeling or share it with anybody else."
13: Yeah, exactly. And the thing is, and you're so absolutely right, and you know, you can never determine when you're born, and I feel very privileged that I was racing in an era where, you know, I was racing against likes of Niki Lauda, Alan Jones, Keke Rosberg, Nelson Piquet, Ayrton Senna, Alain Prost. Mm. And there were so many world champions and multiple world champions. There wasn't one single world champions. I mean, between it and Alan and Michael Schumacher as well, that was there racing with him. I mean, you put all those world championships together. I mean, to win a world championship then was so flipping difficult.
0: Yes, it was. Of all those brilliant drivers you've named, because you're so intertwined with your car, is it possible to discern

0: along and keep an incredible team together with Jean Todt as team manager with Ferrari and all the engineers and even the mechanics and Michael himself to pull off and beat Fangio's record of 5 world championships and increase it to 7, I think is an incredible, incredible achievement.
1: Mm. You won your world championship in 92 with a broken foot. I didn't realise this, so a broken foot for the season and in bits after every race on top of the rigours of just trying to win a world championship. At that point, you know, can you explain what that's like? Like, you're in tears on the podium, there's fame, there's millions in the bank. It's like the realisation, the complete realisation of a dream.
0: Yeah, when you very well put, when you've been in the sport for the length of time I had, and you've been there, seen and done pretty much everything, you taste it, you feel it, you know this is your time, and you know contractually this is your last year before your contract runs out, and there was no way anyone was going to stop me. And that's what gave me the motivation to say, look, my foot's fine, you're not going to operate on it. I couldn't waste the time and not be prolifically strong at the beginning of the season to get the job done. And so, yeah, I didn't tell anyone, I masked it. And, I don't think there's many people who drove a whole season with two broken, smashed toes in their left foot, with splintered bones, because that's what was there. And, you know, I'm incredibly, when you look back in hindsight, I'm incredibly proud of Team Mansell in 92, my wife, my children, my support crew of the team, the Williams team, because, you know, I never told the Williams team even. And it's just like I said in my book, just digressing, that when my poor mother passed away, I never told anybody because the next day I was driving a Formula One car.
1: Yeah, that was incredible.
0: And that would be unheard of today.
1: Because you turned up and just said that weekend, you didn't tell them why, you just said, I'm having a bit of an off weekend, so just maybe I might be a bit quieter, maybe leave me be. They might have presumed you had a row with the wife or something, you know?
0: Yeah, well, I just needed a bit of space because the reality of it was, if I said anything to anyone, I'd have just fallen into pieces. Mm. So that was my way of dealing with it.
1: We got to wrap it up because time's against us, but the overriding sense I got from the book is you've lived this kind of extraordinary life. Like, I have not touched on the fact that you win a Formula One World Championship. You get on the phone to Paul Newman, who wants you to come over to the IndyCar scene, and you go to America and you become the 93 IndyCar champion, the only person to hold the two titles in the same year, and go and have a great time with Hollywood's Paul Newman. Oh, like, it's incredible, really.
0: Fantastic. Well, you see, what happened there was, I viewed that my championship in America was my defense of the world championship. So mentally, I said to myself, if I win this new championship, then I've defended my Formula One world championship. So I went over there with a mindset that I'm defending it. And I have to say, Bernie Eccleston actually said, well, you know, now we've lost you and you're going over there. He said, for Christ's sake, go over there. And he said, show him how to drive. He said, go and win it. And so Bernie was very supportive and lovely.
1: You're talking to a fellow golf nut, so I fully enjoyed you talking about how much you enjoy your golf and you've become a scratch golfer. Just pictures of you flying your plane. Just a weird one that tons of the listeners will have no idea about. Nigel Mansell, talk to me about magic.
0: Oh, yeah, magic. Well, I took magic up when I hit the wall at 240 miles an hour a number of years ago and had a few challenges. And, yeah, so I'm part of the Magic Circle in London and do a lot of magic for charity and for children. And, it's just a great icebreaker. And we have some amazing tricks now where even seasoned professionals who know a little bit about magic are quite surprised I'm able to actually achieve and do. So it's a great vehicle, and it's wonderful for the charity UK Youth, which I'm president of, and it's so much fun, so much fun.
1: Even now, you're doing yourself a bit of a disservice, because in the book, and people, I mean, it's a fascinating chapter. You hit a wall, and as you said, there's difficulties. You're having trouble speaking properly, as you said. It's something's not right, and you're very embarrassed. You're embarrassed by it all publicly. Like, who wouldn't be?
0: Well, yeah, when you wake up and you don't know you're married, and you don't know you got any children, and you don't know who they are, then I guess it's probably a bit severe.
1: Yeah.
0: And then when they talk to you, you can't reply because, You know, it's a bit like having a severe stroke. You come out gobbledygook, and then you're in this body.

0: listening to what someone's saying to you and you can't communicate with them, and it was a pretty horrible time. But that's where magic was just so fantastic. It gets the brain to work in different ways and stimulates it, and obviously I came through it. But yeah, when all the bruising subsided and some of the damage got sorted out, it was great.
1: They say you crammed 3 years of practicing magic to get into the circle of magic into about 12 months. Again, it's your type A, obsessive.
0: Yeah, it's almost 3 to 5 years now, yeah. Well, I'm excessive compulsive. If I like something, then I'll do it, and I'll really work really hard at it. So, and it was important to try and communicate to be normal again. So, yeah. But it was a hard 6 months too, and a lot of confidence was broken, because you lose all your confidence when you can't communicate. So it was a tricky road for a little time, but one now that you're stronger for afterwards.
1: Life now, Nigel?
0: Life now is still full of challenges, but we are now tackling a few new challenges where we've got to try and slow down a little bit. I won't tell you why, but I was in fact in hospital for a full week, pretty much just over a week ago, with a few things which weren't quite right. But I'm pleased to say onwards and upwards again.
1: Good.
0: As my book, bounce back every time.
1: Well, listen, it's been a pleasure talking to you. It's just a remarkable life that you've led, and best of luck with the book. Thanks again.
0: Well, it's delightful speaking to you, and thank you for such a fantastic interview. And please convey to everybody there my very, very best wishes and regards, and to all your great golfers there, compliments to all of them. What stars they all are.
1: Done. Thanks, Nigel.
0: All right. Thank you.
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3: I'm just saying the overall impact of...
4: You've had 5 days.
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0: It's 7 o'clock. Good evening. I'm Jane McNamara. The Minister for Foreign Affairs says she's appalled and shocked at a video showing flotilla detainees being taunted in Israel. The country's National Security Minister posted the footage as he walked among the bound and kneeling detainees in the port of Ashdod. Prime Minister Benjamin Netanyahu claims the actions of Ben-Gvir are not in line with his country's values and norms. 14 Irish citizens are among those detained. Minister Helen McEntee says they need to be treated with respect and dignity.
1: I am pretty sure that obviously the woman that we see in the video is an Irish citizen that has been forcibly thrown to the ground, and that in itself is extremely concerning. I have engaged immediately with the authorities and demanded that our citizens are treated humanely.
0: Labour says the government needs to plan for AI-related job losses in the economy. It's after it emerged up to 350 jobs are at risk in Ireland at Facebook and Instagram's parent company Meta. The move is part of global restructuring at the firm, with 10% of employees set to lose their job across the world. Labour spokesperson at Enterprise George Lawler says this may be an indication of what's to come.
2: If there's a cumulative effect of these cuts, and they're devastating for families and for people who are indirectly employed also by the tech industry. But we've seen this contagion happen time and again, and the government has failed to implement any sort of a strategy.
0: The Sinn Féin leader has slammed the government's rental reforms. A Daft.ie report today found the sharp surge in rents coincides with the new rent control system, which took effect in March. There were heated exchanges in the Dáil over the issue, with Sinn Féin leader Mary Lou MacDonald sharply critical of the Taoiseach.
3: It takes a very particular type of sleeving to stand in this house and suggest that it is okay for families to face a rent bill of €30,000 a year in Dublin.
0: The number of women seeking treatment for cocaine use has increased almost sevenfold in 9 years. That's according to latest figures from the Health Research Board, which saw an increase of less than 300 women availing of its services in 2017 to over 1,900 in 2025. Over 15,000 cases were treated for drug problems last year. That's it for now. More in an hour.
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0: Rain and drizzle spreading across the country tonight. Lowest temperatures of 11 to 13 degrees. 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
6: Good evening and welcome along to Wednesday night's Off the Ball. We're on your radio until 10 o'clock tonight. Coming up, we're going to be speaking to Gerry Thornley of the Irish Times from 7:30. He's going to help us preview Ulster against Montpellier, Leinster against Bordeaux in the Challenge Cup and Champions Cup finals respectively this weekend. From 8 to 9, we're going to have Richie Hogan in studio. We bumped him up a day this week because we just couldn't wait to get his thoughts on the madness in the Provincial Hurling Championships at the moment. So D-Day for a couple of counties when it comes to the Leinster Championship this weekend. We'll get his take as well on the championship structure slash promotion of hurling debate, which seems to be raging in the aftermath of Peter Queeley's comments from last weekend as well. And then between 9 and 10, as always, the football show is coming your way. Owen Doyle will be in studio for that. We're going to get his former teammate Alan Mabry up on the line for one last look back on what transpired at Parkhead last Saturday. Alan Mabry obviously played for Hearts during his career. We've also got Aston Villa in the Europa League final to keep an eye on throughout the night. And our number is 087-9180-180 if you want to send us a WhatsApp message. David Seagrave will be on Newsround duty in just a moment. David, how are you doing?
7: Not too bad.
6: Owen Doyle is in early. How are you doing, Owen?
7: Hey, Owen.
6: And Arthur O'Dea is back. How are you, Arthur?
8: Great.
6: We were on a team-wide meeting earlier and one of our bosses started it by saying congratulations. And I was rubbing my hands. I was like, this is a big congratulations for all the Arsenal fans in the team. And our moment was taken by Arthur O'Dea getting married last week. And Adrian was like, congratulations to Arthur on getting married. So I hope you're happy for stealing our thunder, yeah. Arthur.
8: He fit in plenty of messages about Westmeath too, to be fair.
6: He did.
8: So it wasn't exclusively about me. There was room for it.
6: Many congratulations, Arthur. Obviously, the most important part about it is that everybody got to experience the joys of Sligo. Everybody who was there in all its glory, of course. Owen Doyle would have spent many a great year in Sligo. I believe the terror we unleashed on the town on Saturday was only matched by your Christmas parties back in 2009, 2010.
7: Yeah, I've definitely enjoyed myself down there a number of years ago now. Wonderful town.
6: It really is.
7: Oh, it's brilliant. It's as good as it gets. Like, for a wedding, day two, I'd say it was especially
6: sensational. Because we haven't spoken about this on air since, but I think Foley's Pub in Sligo, if anybody's ever been there, is the greatest pub in the universe. Mm. I asked Arthur, I was like, if there's a place where I could watch Celtic versus Hearts, which would be the perfect environment to watch this game, where would it be? And straight off the cuff, he was like, Foley's would be your shout. And boy, did it deliver.
7: Connolly's is just...
6: Yes.
7: Yeah.
6: Watched the FA Cup final there.
7: Oh, lovely, yeah.
6: Watched the hurling in a different spot.
7: Yeah.
6: You know, the pub crawl came to me, not the other way. I did my duty. So it was absolutely fantastic. Many congratulations, Arthur. How much have you got involved over the last 24 hours in terms of the scrolling through Arsenal content? Has this been something that you guys have enjoyed, or is the neutrality of it all something that you're kind of shrugging off and not really invested in?
8: Yeah, I'm not against it. I don't really have too many Arsenal fans in my life, so it's kind of passed me by a wee bit. Do you know that kind of way? It's just like, oh, okay, yeah, not good for them.
6: Yeah,
8: good for them. I feel like you might be having a slightly different feeling towards it all.
6: But I can't believe how much time I've spent on my phone over the past 24 hours. Like, went across the road for a couple of pints, a glass of wine, like Arsene Wenger yesterday evening, and then just went home and just scrolled on my phone for hours and hours and hours. And it wasn't doom scrolling. I'm calling it joy scrolling, because every single piece of content was just perfect. Whether it was the stuff that we saw from 5 a.m, which at which point I think I was still awake. I think I was getting the 5 a.m. live stuff coming from Rice and Eze and Timber and Saka walking through the Emirates. I got that fresh. I did not wake up this morning, late this morning, getting that. I saw that as soon as it dropped. The Wenger video, as mentioned, the joy and the scenes outside the Emirates were amazing. Like Ian Wright in his Roe Castle jersey, arm in arm with Robbie Lyle. The beef is over between AFTV and everybody else. And I think one of the other highlights was Nani Madueke coming home to his mother, who serenaded him as he walked in the door, only for him to turn on his heels straight away and be like, I'm going back out. So a really enjoyable thing, it seems, going on social media after something like that. Our number is 0879-180-180 if you want to get in touch with us this evening. David Seagrave, where do you want to kick things off? I suspect it is with matters pertaining to Istanbul tonight.
9: It is indeed, yeah. It's the Europa League taking centre stage this evening with SC Freiburg and Aston Villa looking to add another title to their trophy cabinets. It's the first ever European final for the German side, who've only qualified for continental football 7 times, so it'll be an extra special occasion for them. And on the flip side, Villa are looking to win a European trophy for the first time since 1982. But their manager, Unai Emery, has lifted the Europa League 4 times with Villarreal and Sevilla. However, he insists his record doesn't play into tonight's fixture at all. He did, of course, finish runner-up as manager of Arsenal. Sorry to put the dampener on the title win when they lost to Chelsea in the 2019 final.
10: To win a title is a consequence. As a consequence, it's not now. The consequence is the process we are. Tomorrow, if we are playing in our best performance, we are going to be close to win. If we are playing in a bad performance, we are not going to win. This is the only way. And I am not a kid in this competition. I am now again with Aston Villa in a new chapter. And everything I did is done. And of course, is there in that moment. But with it, I am not winning tomorrow. I need to win tomorrow with the player we are now, with Aston Villa now, with the opening we will face tomorrow. Now is a new way, a new moment, and hopefully a new era.
6: The starting 11 for Aston Villa tonight, it's Emi Martinez in goal, Dini Akanza, Pau Torres, Matty Cash. Across the back, it's Yuri Tielemans in the team. Victor Lindelof is starting tonight as well. Morgan Rogers, Buendia McGinn and Ollie Watkins. So that is Villa's 11. The master of the Europa League speaking there. Oh, need to give them a hell of a chance tonight.
7: Oh, yeah, they'd be strong favourites in my eyes, yeah. Especially on the recent form as well. They're kind of really hitting great form at the perfect time of the season to be playing like that and winning matches. So yeah, he's obviously put out a strong team there. Obviously Lindelof's come into the midfield there the last couple of games, bit different, but he's looked comfortable enough in there. I think Onana has been struggling for fitness, but he's back on the bench, so we'll probably see him at some stage later on. But yeah, no, you know, Emery, like, as you said, like, incredible record in this competition, and I think he's an underrated manager. I think he's really, really good.
6: Why do you think he's underrated?
7: I think when he was at Arsenal, I think obviously how he came out and the meme that he became probably didn't help his authority, I'd say, around the Arsenal dressing room and the respect that I think his teams deserved over the years from the outside looking in. And you look at how successful he is at Aston Villa now and what he's doing there against some huge clubs that, like, I'd say their playing budget is far less than a lot of clubs that are underneath them in the Premier League. And, like, he's probably the only manager to unmeme himself and gain that respect. For me, I think, like, I know Michael Carrick's going to take on that, is taking on that Man United job now, but I think he wouldn't have been out of sorts going in there. I think he's that good of a manager.
6: The clown mask slipped, is what you're saying, on Unai Emery. It's really interesting. I know we're going to get to Bournemouth here now as well, but their kind of hopes of qualifying for the Champions League next season kind of rest on Aston Villa winning tonight, partying so hard that they end up actually losing to a Manchester City team that have got nothing to play for on Sunday, and obviously Liverpool beating Brentford on Sunday as well. Not unthinkable, but fill us in on everything that you've got post Bournemouth and Manchester City last night.
9: Well, they may have the chance to lift a first European title at their victory parade next week. They've confirmed that the event will take place the day after the Champions League final with the current holders PSG. They, of course, won their first league title since 2004 last night thanks to Manchester City's draw with Bournemouth, and their players were up until the early hours of this morning, as you mentioned a few minutes ago, celebrating their title win, with Miles Lewis-Skelly saying they called us bottlers, but now we're holding the bottles as he celebrated with a big bottle of champagne. Meanwhile, Pep Guardiola refused to be drawn on reports he'd be leaving at the end of this year's campaign. He's been widely reported to depart the Etihad at the end of the season, but the club hasn't confirmed that yet. It's understood he'll step down after this weekend, with former Chelsea boss and City assistant coach Enzo Maresca coming in to replace him. However, he said he wants to meet with the board this week to discuss his future, with another year still left on his contract.
11: Let me talk about my chairman. So I know they love me so much. I love you more. So I know that. So it's the best place to be. I love that place. So I adore it. So let me talk about my club, right? So even the people say I talk 1,000 million people in person, and just I was incredible focused on my job. So and when we are in the competitions, I'm there. I was there, and this is what I have to do.
6: Feels like a really interesting moment now for the Premier League. I know the automatic temptation after it gets sealed last night is to automatically look ahead to next season, but I think it's a pretty good week to be doing it, given it looks like Pep is going to be leaving, Maresca is going to replace him, even when you consider the likes of what's going to happen at Liverpool with the manager there. We know that Xabi Alonso is going to be manager at Chelsea next season. It's fascinating when you consider next year who the runners and riders might actually be for a title race.
8: Yeah. It's funny though, the kind of thing is like, I don't know how far you'd have to go back for all those managers of those top clubs to be so, you want to say lacking, it's nothing to do with talent or ability, but like, I'm not sure who the personalities are now in terms of the dominating figure. Like, who's the, it's funny how we've gone to that from, you only go a few years ago where all these guys so successful, like from Klopp and Guardiola and Mourinho and all these boys were there, to now it's that there's a real change in the guard. Like, when, I just don't know who's the, I know it's reductive, but like, who is the alpha? Who's the, like, who's the guy who's like
6: David Moyes?
8: Yeah, it's a strange old dynamic change. Like, when you think, like, I mean, Michael Carrick at Man United, Arne Slot, if he's still there, Arteta, who's, you know, still just, he'll stock and rise, but he's still a bit odd. Alonso, I've no idea what he's like in that role. Just front-facing wise, I'm just wondering where the personalities will be, where that, or maybe we're moving more towards players again, kind of being the leading light of things. Because it is so much now, it's like you see up on Sky Sports and the screen here and everything, like it's the faces of managers are probably the big thing of the league. And that's been such a powerful, like Klopp and these guys dominated the whole thing. That's all kind of gone.
6: It's a great question. Who is the alpha for you in the Premier League?
7: Yeah, I think Maresca could be very moody at times.
8: Yeah,
7: and I'd say now that he's kind of got the floor, now that the likes of the Guardiola is gone and there's no other, like, that he might just come front and centre and become moody like Guardiola was.
6: Well, he had the floor and he threw his toys out of the pram at Chelsea.
7: But I don't think he has it while Guardiola's there, is what I mean.
8: Yeah.
7: I think, like, the fact that Guardiola was there, like, he is the alpha. When Klopp was there, he was the other alpha. Now that them two are gone, the likes of Maresca has the opportunity to be seen more, is what I mean by that, you know?
6: Yeah, he's going to be missed. Like, and that's stating the obvious, given he's one of the most successful managers in football's history. But for anybody who doesn't support Manchester City, maybe there was a grating nature to Guardiola, particularly in recent years. I think people would probably take him back in a heartbeat after a few months of the next season actually goes by and everybody realizes what a character he actually was, even if he was also a bit moody himself when it came to some of his public dealings.
7: Yeah, but like he changed football. Like his style of football, what he started at Barcelona and brought across Europe before he ends up in the Premier League of Man City. I noticed the playing lower league football in England that the game changed. I mean, he got involved. Everyone starts passing out from the back and trying to get passes in rather than just playing percentage football and going direct from back to front. Like his legacy is more than what he's done at Man City, really. Like, you know, I actually fully believe he's kind of really transformed the game.
6: We should keep moving on here. This is something we're going to come back to later on in the football show, but you have an update on the Spygate saga.
9: Yeah, so the revised Championship playoff final has been set for 3:30 kickoff this Saturday. Hull are now set to face Middlesbrough after Southampton were kicked out of this year's decider for spying on a Borough training session. However, an appeal against their punishment, which also included a 4-point deduction for next season, is underway. If the decision is overturned, the original start time will remain in place for a final between Hull and the Saints. And there have been some objections raised to the decision, including from Wrexham's Josh Windass. He posted on social media, "This Southampton story is one of the maddest I've seen, but why isn't the playoffs starting again with the four other teams? Borough versus Hull would have been the semi." And just a reminder, they finished seventh in the Championship table, missing out in the playoff spot by just 2 points.
6: As I say, we might put some time aside to come back to this on the football show a little later with Owen, but there's loads more to get through. And a final football story before the other sports. There's a National League format decided for this year, so fill us in on this.
9: Yeah, so a bit of home news. Now, the FAI has confirmed the formatting for the first season of the National League. As we already knew, it'll be a shortened season this year ahead of a full competition from 2027. For now, the 15 teams taking part in the first ever edition of the competition have been split into three groups of five. In Group 1, we've Bonagie United, Coghill Celtic, Home Farm DCU, Lucan United and Merview. In Group 2, it's Letterkenny, Rovers, Mayo FC, Salthill Devon, St Francis and TU Dublin. And Group 3 is CK United, Clarny Celtic, Newbridge Town, UCC and Villa FC. So the top three teams in all of those groups will automatically qualify for a semi-final, with the best placed runner-up taking the fourth spot. The winner of those ties then go to a final, which will take place in November, and the fixture details are yet to be confirmed, but the FAI says that they'll start getting underway in late August.
6: Okay, on to the rugby then, and we've got our first media dealings of the week in Bilbao.
9: Yeah, Richie Murphy says he'd like his side to live up to the big occasion this Friday. They take on Montpellier in Bilbao in the Challenge Cup ahead of Leinster's Champions Cup decider with Bordeaux the next day. It's more than just a trophy on the line for them, though. A place in the top tier of European competitions awaits after they failed to qualify through the URC. They last lifted European silverware in 1999 with a Celtic Cup title following 5 years later. There is a quick injury update for that game as well. Rob Balakoon and David McCann still in line to return from injury for that game, but Jacob Stockdale is out. Murphy would like his side to etch their name into the Ulster history books this season.
12: An unbelievable achievement to go to a final and make sure that we give the very best account of ourselves as we possibly can. And, you know, I suppose that's the message this morning with the players. A lot of these players could be their first and it could be their last time they're playing the European Cup final. So it's really important that we attack the week like we always do.
6: There's another piece of rugby news then today with regards to Clark Dermody.
9: Yes, he's coming on board as Ulster's forwards coach next season. He's joining from Super Rugby side Highlanders and will take over from Jimmy Duffy, who's departing the club. He earned 3 caps for the All Blacks in his playing days, including one against Ireland in 2006.
6: Now then, Páirc Ó-Thuaidh, he's done it.
9: He has indeed. The ex-Mayo footballer has successfully scaled Mount Everest. The 33-year-old was alongside Aina McGowan of Dublin and Waterford's Adam Sweeney on an expedition lasting 47 days. They're the first all-Irish team since 2003 to reach the summit of the world's highest mountain. Meanwhile, Sweeney is the youngest Irish man to reach the summit at just age 22.
6: It's amazing. I did a piece with Ó-Thuaidh for Movember a couple of years ago when we were in a sauna and I interviewed him. And in between recordings, when the microphones we're off. We're just kind of chatting about, you know, life and stuff. And he was telling me, I've got this pipe dream of doing Everest. So that's the next thing. And he had just started to sort of really engage in adventure pursuits, certainly in his post-intercounty playing career when he had a bit more time. And I just thought at the time, I was like, that's an amazing singular goal. Who knows if you'll be able to achieve it? Because he had actually outlined the financial constraints that you're under to actually make it there, just how expensive it is, the amount of fundraising you'd have to do, and then on top of it all the physical aspects. And, you know, you could be on Everest for weeks on end and not actually get anywhere close to summiting. And I think there was a moment yesterday, maybe about 24 hours ago, where they thought they were going to summit. They got very close to within 400 meters, I think, and they had to call it off, go down again to their final camp and restart again today, which must just be this harrowing experience where you are literally so close, but so far as it turned out to be. So congratulations to Ohora. These people are nutcases. They're amazing.
7: Yeah, complete sickos. Yeah. Wanting to do something like that. Like, it's an incredible achievement. Fair play to them. I can promise you that I've nothing like that in the pipeline myself.
6: No.
7: Maybe a marathon.
6: When the mics go off now, you'll tell us about all your plans. A marathon, will this be your first?
7: Yeah, I've never done one, yeah.
6: Are you training?
7: Nope. No, I plan to do one. I only want to do one. Mm-hmm. I'll do a year. I turned 38 in March. I want to do it before my 40th birthday.
6: Okay, so you want to get going?
7: Yeah.
6: Where would you do it?
7: I wouldn't mind doing a big one away, like in New York or Chicago or something. I wouldn't ride off the Dublin one. I heard the night out after. It's fairly decent. So.
6: Yeah. Is there not a chance that you'd end up getting a bit of the bug?
7: Potentially. I can't see that now. Yeah. Can't see that now, like, but yeah, I don't know, maybe. I enjoy running.
6: Yeah.
7: But I don't know, it's long, like, isn't it?
6: Marathons are long,
7: it's
6: from what I've heard.
7: Like, the training, like, I'd be like, if it was tomorrow, I'd go out and just walk it, like, you know, I think, no problem. But the training, like, the going out there and running for 2 hours just to prep yourself.
6: What can you run now? If somebody were to ask you, run as far as you can, how far would you get before you're like, I've had enough?
7: Oh, I don't know. I'd comfortably do 10-12k, I'd say. Okay.
6: A decent level of former footballer fitness,
7: yeah,
6: still remains. Right, we'll get to one or two more stories here. David, what have you got for us next?
9: Well, Seamus Power's tee time has been decided ahead of the first round of the Byron Nelson tomorrow. He's the only Irishman in the field this weekend. There's no signs of Shane Lowry, while Rory McIlroy had previously said he was taking a few weeks off to focus on the upcoming Memorial Open in a couple of weeks' time. Power gets his first round underway tomorrow at around 20 past one Irish time. Meanwhile, in some other news, Beth Coulter has been named to the Great Britain and Ireland team for next month's Curtis Cup in Los Angeles. She was part of the 2024 winning team during the last tournament in England 2 years ago, and she's the only Irish player named in this year's team, though Elm Park golfer Emma Fleming is second reserve. And just in some other news a little closer to home, Paul Carrington, Tom McKibben and Seamus Power are all confirmed to be taking part at the Irish Open this year.
6: Okay, very good. And then finally, there's an Ireland squad announced for the Women's T20 World Cup.
9: Yeah, so Gabby Lewis has been named as the captain for Ireland's upcoming Women's T20 World Cup. However, she will miss out on the tri-series beforehand as she continues her recovery from a leg injury. Jane McGuire has been ruled out, but her sister Amy is back from injury for the tournament. And just a full run through the squad, we have Gabby Lewis as captain, Orla Prendergast vice-captain, Ava Canning, Christina Coulter-Riley, Alana Danzel, Laura Delaney, Georgina Dempsey, Amy Hunter, Arlene Kelly, Louise Little, Amy McGuire, Lara McBride, Cara Murray, Leah Paul and Rebecca Stokel.
6: Okay, David, thank you very much for tonight's news round. Loads still to come tonight on Off the Ball. We're going to be joined by Gerry Thornley in studio after the break. He's going to reflect on how much he loved the scenes last night. Gerry Thornley, a big Arsenal fan, but mostly we're going to preview Leinster against Bordeaux and, of course, the Ulster game against Montpellier on Friday night as well. We're going to have Richie Hogan in studio after 8. Owen Doyle will be back in with us between 9 and 10. And we'll also have Alan Mabry with us on the line to talk about Hearts and to talk about Celtic and the conclusion to the Scottish Premiership season. 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
6: Welcome along to Wednesday night rugby, and now it could be an absolutely fantastic couple of days for Irish rugby this weekend. And as a man who is one of the most prominent rugby writers in Ireland, you would think that that would be the high point of Gerry Thornley's week, but it couldn't possibly be. Gerry, congratulations to you on behalf of your beloved Arsenal on what they achieved last night.
22: And ditto, likewise to you. The Irish Times asked me to write a piece about what it's like being an Arsenal fan, and wow, 22 years. Somebody sent me a list of all the low points in the last 22 years as well. And, being in a country where the Premier League is the dominant league, whether you like it or not, and where most people support Man United or Liverpool, it's the one that we as Arsenal fans wanted above all else. So we could just hold our heads high. I could wear my Arsenal gear playing football today and feel proud of it and scored a few goals, everything. Just the world's a better place, so it's just a better place. No, it's fantastic and emotional. I was surprised how much joy it brought me. It's ridiculous how a bunch of grown men whom I've never met, who I'm not related to, I never will meet, not even one Irishman amongst them, and yet what they achieved last night and seeing those scenes we were talking about it before, like joy scrolling through all the scenes in Twitter and the players celebrating, and I love the one of Saka and Eze and Rice and Timber coming out of the Emirates Stadium at 5 a.m. this morning. It made you want to be there, but a good mate of mine, Ronan, who's a big Arsenal fan, and we've been to the Emirates several times and we've watched games together to all the low points, came out and met me and Crows before the end of the game so we could celebrate. Spoke to my son, Evan, who's probably an even bigger Arsenal fan than I am. I haven't seen them win since he's about 9 years of age. Went through his entire teenage and 20s thinking, why am I supporting this team? And it's just to bring us and so many other Arsenal fans, and I got to hand it out to all my Liverpool and Leeds buddies when the phone lit up the full-time whistle, all saying well done, proper clubs like us. So it's just, yeah, it's ridiculous how much it means to, it makes me so happy, I'm thrilled.
6: Was there a particular piece of content that made you particularly happy?
22: Just fans embracing, hugging each other, holding each other in Arsenal colours in Islington. And also the players jumping up and down and happiness, and Saka's little take swipe at people saying they didn't have the bottle for it, or whilst Lewis Kelly. There was so many to choose from, wasn't there? Did you have a favourite?
6: I do think the lads walking around the Emirates at 5 a.m. this morning, as we pushed on there, is quite remarkable, because none of them can surely live anywhere close to the stadium, and they were obviously all watching it out at the training ground yesterday, so they had to travel quite some distance to be there at the crack of dawn earlier. And I think even the players getting stopped as they were driving out of the training ground, the players embracing one another as it all went down at the training ground yesterday as well. All of that stuff, I just cannot get enough of it.
22: No, me neither. Honest. No.
6: Let's talk about the rugby.
22: Yep, and the similarities with Leinster continue.
6: Go on. Okay.
22: They've had a frustrated fan base, and they're frustrated themselves with a lot of near misses of late. There's been a debate about their style, content, or the style, the route they've gone down this in the last couple of years. They both came through the easier half of the draw, although people seem to ignore the fact that they earned a favourable half of the draw in large part through their very good form in the group stages. And they both go into European finals as underdogs against French. Mighty French teams, yep, who both were inaugural winners of these competitions last season.
6: Wow.
22: Need I go on? Like, there's a good few there, you know, there's a good few there. And I'd give them both a great chance.
6: The one key difference here is that Leinster are true giants of the competition in which they're playing in this weekend, compared to Arsenal maybe being more upstarts in the Champions League. So it is their ninth Champions Cup final this
22: which
6: weekend.
22: Is remarkable.
6: No one has been there more, not even Toulouse.
22: No.
6: But the pattern, as people are well aware, is four wins in a row in their first four, and then four defeats in a row. So interrupting that pattern is going to be the name of the game this Saturday.
22: Yeah, and there's no doubt that therefore their appearance in this Saturday's final in Bilbao comes with a lot of historical content and a lot of vibes attached to it, positive and negative. There's a feel-good factor of going back to Bilbao, where a surprisingly good few of the match day squad played 8 years ago, like 7 or 8 of them. But that still leaves an awful lot who didn't play that day and who've never been on a pitch when Leinster won a Champions Cup, including someone like Josh van der Vlie, who's played in all four losing finals and wasn't playing in Bilbao 8 years ago. There's so many others who maybe have had one winner's medal from 8 years ago and have added none since. So you would imagine a huge amount of hunger there. And there's also experience from having been there before that has to stand to them. They're veterans of this European campaign. And veterans of European finals. And it was interesting to hear Jack Conan talk after last week's, what he called the dress rehearsal before next weekend's big dance, talking about how much they need to enjoy this week. And, you know, they should enjoy this week. They've earned, I don't think they pat themselves on the back nearly enough for making finals. I don't think they get enough recognition for making finals. I think it requires an awful lot of guts to keep coming back after huge disappointments and giving their fans so much, so many thrills and great tries and wins along the way. I mean, their record in the pool stages is phenomenal. And I think they deserve credit for getting back to final. But, of course, I do understand that it's all about trophies and silverware, particularly now for this group for whom it's been 8 years since their last trophy. And you'd have to think for a lot of players like Josh van der Vlie, potentially, and James Lowe, potentially, and others, time is running out.
6: The way in which they've prepared for this final is interesting. They picked a very strong team last week to go out and hammer the Ospreys. How different is that fact compared to how Leinster have teed themselves up for previous finals?
22: It's completely different. I went through a deep dive in this, too big a deep dive really, and the common practice has always been to rest up between the knockout matches almost entirely, and certainly the week before. Almost none of them would play, so they get a 2 week run. That was the perceived wisdom. And did they win the double in 2018? They did, didn't they? It's the one and only time they won the double.
6: Yeah.
22: It worked in 2018. You know, people forget this. It worked through the recent failures of losing finals. He should have played them all. They're not going to match hardened enough. And then, of course, if they suffer two or three injuries a week out from a Champions Cup final, they're like, Leo, why'd you play them? Mm-hmm. So he's damned if he does, damned if he doesn't. I think it's interesting that they've done it this way. It's been, very selective, very nuanced. It's 40 minutes here, 50 minutes there, just to keep them ticking over. So it's a different approach. And perhaps there's an acknowledgement within that that maybe they weren't match hardened enough when it came to playing Northampton in the semi-finals last year and in some of the previous finals. And they're trying something different. And fair play to them for trying something different. I think it means that they should be, certainly they should be well primed. If you look through, I think Tommy O'Brien of the semi-final lineup is the only one who hasn't played in the last 2 weeks. And fingers crossed he's fit, because of all the players in the Leinster squad best equipped to cope with Louis Bielbieri, it is Tommy O'Brien.
6: How are the sounds on O'Brien?
22: I haven't heard, I'd be honest. I don't know. I'm meant to make a few calls and check around, but I've been distracted.
6: Yeah. The interesting prospect here then is that if O'Brien is a doubt for a Saturday, James Lowe came straight back into the team last week, played very well.
22: Yeah.
6: And maybe in a final like this, in a huge game, there might have been a temptation to consider James Lowe anyway.
22: Yeah, there might well have been. I'd say their primary thinking last week was probably just to give him a run, see how he is. And then they would have seen how he played and gone, oh, that's an option. Because he's a big game player. He's got X factor. He's got the best offloading game in Irish rugby. He's come back surprisingly fit and in good shape. There are two other factors at work here. I doubt we'll have any implications for Leo and his thinking. But James Lowe missed out in 2018 because of the 2-3 non-EU player ruling. Yeah. And Leo went with Jemison Gibson Park, much to the annoyance of some pundits who didn't think Jemison Park was good enough, can you believe? And Scott Fardy, they were preferred to James Lowe, missed out in the 23-man squad, and so would have played in all the four finals. It would be nice therefore to see him get into the 23 and get a crack at this, because he's, and maybe even overtake Shane Horgan's record in a European Cup final. I think if Tommy O'Brien is fit, he doesn't start though. I think Riccio Ioane has played so well for Leinster. I'm much better than people have given him credit for, particularly on the wing and particularly in the knockout game zone. That's what you want from these big name signings. You want them to be big game hunters. I remember Trevor House's three best games for Munster were quarter final, semi final, and final. Nobody remembers how he did in the Pro 12 for the Magnus League or whatever it was at the time. And nor does it matter. You know, the Heineken Cup is paramount, or the Champions Cup is paramount. So I think if Tommy O'Brien is fit, he and Riccio Ioane start in the wings. It's a toss up then between Jamie Osborne and Robbie Henshaw. I suspect that Jamie Osborne will start because Robbie Henshaw played the full 80 last week. But James Lowe could be an option for 23. It'd be tough on Robbie Henshaw or Jamie Osborne, and it would be tough on Jimmy O'Brien and whoever else is going to miss out. But there's so much versatility between Kieran Frawley and Riccio Ioane across the three-quarter line that you can bring on a specialist left winger and still have plenty of cover in the other positions. And if you were a score or two down, if you were 7 points down, 10 points down, 15 points down, with 15, 20 minutes to go, I think of all the options at their disposal, there would be a strong argument for having James Lowe come, to bring James Lowe from the bench.
6: But there's only going to be one of them on the benches there if you have Frawley and your scrum half as well. So
22: it'd be one of them, and I'm saying it should be Lowe. It could well be Lowe ahead of anybody else for the number 23 jersey.
6: So one of Henshaw or Osborne doesn't make the squad.
22: Exactly. And Jimmy O'Brien as well, which is tough. But such are their options now, with Jordan Larmour back as well. Good players are going to miss out, particularly in that kind of backline area. And of course, Sam Prendergast is probably going to miss out.
6: Yeah.
22: So yeah, good players are going to miss out.
6: This is all a consequence of fitness concerns having eased considerably for Leinster as the year has gone on. So you kind of look at Snyman, Baird and Jack
22: Big
6: Boyle
22: losses.
6: Really as the main losses that they have this weekend. But Paddy McCarthy could be available for this weekend, and that could be a big joker in the pack for Leo Cullen.
22: Certainly could be, yeah, if that comes to
6: emphasis
22: pass.
6: Emphasis on the could.
22: Yeah, big time. I mean, getting Andrew Porter back is a huge boon anyway, and Jerry Kerr is a good player, good to have back up. Porter, if you look at that front row of Porter, Sheehan and Clarkson, they all went about 70 minutes in the semi-final. It would be very interesting to see who they go with the tight head.
6: Yeah.
22: You'd imagine it'll probably be Tadhg Furlong because of that experience piece, although that might not count for Robbie Henshaw, 12. I think Thomas Clarkson almost deserved to start on form, I have to confess. I think he's been excellent lately. Really good scrummaging, won a lot of penalties, added more oomph to his carries, I think. He's playing really well. But I think it's a lot less worrisome than it looked about a month ago, particularly with Porterback and potentially McCarthy. So, but Baird and Snyman, imagine if they were both there as well. I mean, You could have both of them to spring from the bench, or one of them and Jack Conlon to spring from the bench, or Joe McCarthy. Well, Joe McCarthy. It's great to see him looking in prime nick. And that's, it's encouraging as well for the final that so many players looked in great shape last week and got a good little hit out under their belts.
6: Now, imagine the roar in Bilbao if Tadhg Furlong is the man who's coming off the bench as well. That's a real boost for them if they do go with Clarkson in the tight.
22: Yeah, and then they've got other options then as well, another decision to make around the second row stroke back row cover. I think Dermot Mangan is forcing his way in there in a major way.
6: Okay.
22: I think he's been really good. But they've a few options there. Scott Penny, Max Deegan. Is Brian Deeney unfit or fit? Or has he got an injury? I'm not sure. But there's a few options there as well, which shows their strength and depth. But there's no doubt about it. Like Ryan Baird and Orgie Snyman would be a loss to virtually any team in the world.
6: It was interesting reading Gordon Darcy in your own paper this morning. He was struggling to put a label on this Leinster team, not in a pejorative way, but maybe in a way that it could actually be the winning of this game in an unlikely sense this weekend. He was saying they do not have a dominant scrum of note, nor the line-out security that once fell automatic between a Devon Toner-sized shadow. What they do have, and it has carried them further than many expected, is doggedness, a refusal to drift, to accept defeat, to let a match go. It's interesting that this is the way in which the conversation has shifted around Leinster, that it is those raw materials that the team now depends on and that people commend them for, as opposed to the talent that they have and maybe the strength of the squad they have. And I guess this all plays into this beautiful underdog tag which they'll embrace on Saturday.
22: Yeah. I think this season has been a different Leinster in many ways. All right, the thing I've noticed about them is their calmness in tight games. And it's a word they've used probably more than any other word listed when post-match press conferences or midweek interviews or press conferences, and how calm they've stayed in. And I think Caelan Doris is a very cerebral captain, and this probably reflects his captaincy to a degree. They stayed very calm in crisis when Edinburgh came back and led them. They've found different ways of going about games, you know? They've really been adaptable, tactically clever, astute, going to the air, taking the team on close in. Like, you know, they gave away 3 intercept tries against Edinburgh and don't cough up one in the second half, or even a hint of one, by having a much shorter passing game and being a bit more direct. So they've been quite adaptable. They found different ways to win games. And I think the other thing about Leinster as well is, since that Scarlets game post Six Nations, when, if you like, the Leinster A team came together properly for the first time this season, almost after the post Lions effects, and that's an African tour we're going to talk about, then being the bulk suppliers to a 4-game November program, being over 24 players, whatever it was, for the Six Nations as well. Like, their season didn't really start until after Six Nations, and that Scarlets game, I saw something, I thought, wow, this is interesting. You can see they're really buying into this outside in blitz defence that Nina Barr's brought in, but their attacking game has come on significantly since. There were very good signs in that win away to Ulster as well. Their attack has found a rhythm. Excellent starter players. Tyler Blaindell's starter players are very, very good. They get them on the front foot, over the game line, in a variety of different ways. I think their work rate off the ball and the options that the ball carrier has, and the short passing game, and the way that they're sweeping around on the corner onto the ball, is just, it looks quite well choreographed, if you know what I mean.
6: Yeah. Like,
22: there's a rhythm to it now that wasn't there up until that Scarlets game, since Six Nations.
6: So there's a case to be made that they are peaking at just the right time.
22: Yeah.
6: And I think it's an advantage for them that they've managed to get the dirty petrol out of their system at the very start of the season by going down to South Africa, taking a number of L's, and then coming back, and then the season starts now. Let's just chase the deficit we have on the table. They're going to get it again at the start of next season. The URC fixtures were published in the past week. But what I found really interesting is that Bernard Jackman was telling RTE, and I quote, "Interestingly, I know that Leinster had lobbied the URC quite strongly for at least a season that they didn't want to go to South Africa when they had been going in previous years." So they had been going around the Six Nations just shortly afterwards.
22: Later on. And but they usually had a buffer so they could afford to go there and with a B-stroke C squad or whatever. This season, they've got it out of the way early. They weren't prepared for it, and they took back 0 points from it, as you said, but it got it out of the way. And the general view amongst all the provinces is, it this is a trip that's better to get out of the way early on. And I think South African sides like to get their trips to Europe out of the way early on if they can as well, and finish with a run of home games. It begs the question, though, as to why Leinster should receive such preferential treatment over the other Irish provinces. If I was one of the other Irish provinces reading that, I'd be possibly a little peed off.
6: On Bordeaux, we know the sort of cliff notes about them through their path to the final and all that, and winning it last year. And this year, they've just been as exceptional as they were last year. Six tries per match. That Noel McNamara-led attack is absolutely sensational. Anything that you've kind of noticed when you've studied this team and the build-up to this game, this Saturday, that can tell us anything fresh about this team? Or is it like, listen, they tried and trusted Luku, Jalibert, Bielbiaré, Penno, they're all still absolutely amazing, and how Leinster managed to corral them into submission is going to be the toughest task they'll face this weekend.
22: Yeah, it's very worrying, it's very concerning. When you think back to eras in this competition, there was the Leicester Tigers era 2 times in 3 years, there was the Munster era, there was the Leinster era, there was the Saracens era, there was the Toulon era, 3 in a row, there was the La Rochelle back to back, and now it feels like we're in the Bordeaux-Begley era, doesn't it? It's their time, this incredible side that they've brought together, and they're a fantastic club, really, really well run, the best supported club in the top 14. From a position where they didn't even exist until, you know, the noughties or the late, they didn't even get promoted to the top 14 until 2010, whatever it was. Last season was their first trophy success, but they've assembled this great squad. They're at the absolute maximum of the salary cap, which is about 12 million. That's why they had to let, partly I'd say, why they had to let Pete Samu and Guido Petit go at the end of last season. It's a bloody tough league they're in. They're sitting sixth. They've had a lot of injuries, big injuries, as we know, poor Joey Carberry amongst them. And teams are gunning for them a bit more. And they are truly going after Europe because it means so much to them. That was the first title or trophy of any kind in the city of Bordeaux since 1991 last year. The 42,000 tickets for the semi-final sold out in something like 1.5-2 hours. The Bordeaux-Begley public have bought into the Bordeaux-Begley rugby team, and they've seriously bought into this competition. Of course, winning a Bouclier de Brenou would be a holy grail, and they've got to the last two finals, got beaten out the gate, a lot of mitigating factors 2 seasons ago against Toulouse, took to Toulouse to extra time last season, which would have been a remarkable double. Just remarkable. So they've lost Petty and Pete Samu since, and they've had a lot of injuries, and if you look at the top of the French championship, it's like

0: Clane scored three tries in the last 15 minutes and won 40-38. And then last week they left Luku and Mofan on the bench and Biel Barry again on the bench when they beat Perpignan 37-32, which clearly tells you that they think their best chance of silverware, and obviously it is, because only one game away now, is the Champions Cup final on Saturday. So they've had a similar kind of lead-in than Leinster, which is, given they're only just clinging on, holding on to sixth place, which is a place in Le Barrage, is just shows you how their mindset has shifted. Very like La Rochelle. It's very like La Rochelle. Oh, this is silverware. This is great. We're buying into this competition.
1: You're going to be there on Friday night as well for Ulster versus Montpellier. A bit of added pressure on this final now for Ulster, given they didn't end up finishing in the top eight at the URC last weekend. So this is to play in next season's Champions Cup, as well as for the actual act of winning the Challenge Cup. So Jacob Stockdale is not going to be available for Friday night. David McCann and Rob Balakoon are likely to feature. So Stockdale joins Rob Herring and Stuart McCluskey in terms of those who are out. And of course, Ian Henderson, who is suspended for this as well. So they're down a few bodies for this, which won't help them because they were already outsiders for this final, according to the bookies.
0: Yeah. And I'd say of all of those, if you ask Richie Murphy privately, which one, if you could have one fit, he'd probably go Stuart McCluskey, because so much of their attack over the last few years, and even now still under Richie Murphy, revolves around McCluskey, both in getting over the gain line and hands free in the tackle, his passing game. So much, he's the focal point of their attack in so many ways. And I must admit, I do think Jude possibly is a very good player as well. And it was striking in one of the games. They've made over 10 offloads in one of their matches, and offloading is a big part of the game. And possibly it's actually offloading more now even than McCluskey. So I would expect that he'd be entrusted to do the same on Friday night. So I wouldn't rule them. I wouldn't say they'll definitely still be able to fire a few shots. And the offloading game is so important to Ulster because it facilitates the sharp, quick-witted kicking game of both Doak and Murphy at halfback, as well as their ability to run wide. They find space off turnovers very, very quickly, or offloads very quickly. They find space, and it's a big part of Ulster's game. And I think that Postlewaite would be encouraged. And if you see one not go to hand, as happened in one of the games I was watching, don't worry about it, because another four will go to hand. It's a high-risk game, but it's a high-reward game. And it's, on balance, it's worth it. So look, the one good thing about how things have panned out for Ulster is this is it. This is it. This is their last game of the season. They just have to go for it, all out. They just put in all their chips into this one game. And if they win it, it's their first silverware in 20 years, and they get a place in the Champions Cup next season, which makes it a great season. And it would be a real shame for Ulster, after playing such wonderful rugby this season, for them just to be caught up in the last two regular rounds, in the last play of both matches, when they could have taken maximum points from both games, to then miss. And also, they finished in 52 points, I think. That's over the last 4 years, the eighth place side at the threshold has been 48 twice and 50 twice. So Ulster have been the highest finishing ninth place side in the 5 years of the URC. And the ripple effect, of course, of all that. Thank you very much, Munster, for not closing out the game against Lions by taking a penalty to the end and denying the Lions a bonus point, because then that would have ensured Irish rugby of having all four teams in the Champions Cup next year. That can't happen now. So if Ulster do win, then Connacht are going to miss out in the Champions Cup next year, which seems particularly cruel, given they finished on 54 points.
1: Yeah.
0: But one or other is going to miss out. So,
1: it feels that two Irish wins would be an extraordinary weekend.
0: Yeah. Jeepers, that would be the greatest weekend in the history of these two competitions.
1: You think?
0: Well, it would be. It's never happened before.
1: Call them for us.
0: I fear it could be French double.
1: Okay.
0: I really do. I give Leinster close to a 50-50 chance. I wouldn't be going overboard on Bordeaux Begla. I just think Montpellier will have too much of a power game for Ulster, most likely. And I think they're just down a few key bodies, Ulster. But again, I'd give them close to a 50. I'd give them a 40-45% chance. I think they've got a good chance of winning this game.
1: Enjoy. Thanks for coming in.
0: Cheers. Thank you.
1: Safe travels. We'll take a quick break.
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12: You're welcome back to Wednesday night's Off the Ball. If you're just joining us, you've missed Gerry Thornley's breakdown of the week in Bilbao. So far, we've got the first little bits of team news coming out of Ulster. He's going to be travelling over now in the next couple of days, and we'll get a bit more detail on Leinster. So the Leinster game you're going to be able to hear live here on News Talk, Off the Ball on News Talk on Saturday. It's a 2:45 kickoff between Leinster and Bordeaux Begle. It's going to be Andy Dunn on commentary alongside Cuan for that one. Rugby Daily, by the way, make sure you catch up on all the latest rugby news by listening to Rugby Daily and Off the Ball with Bank of Ireland, a proud sponsor of Irish rugby. Never stop competing. The teams are just arriving onto the pitch in Istanbul. It is Freiburg versus Aston Villa in the Europa League final. The master, Unai Emery, can he win yet another Europa League trophy? We'll find out over the course of the next few hours. Owen Doyle will be back with us throughout the evening to keep us up to speed on everything that happens. We'll also have Alan Mabry with us on the football show a little bit later on for some considered thoughts on the Scottish Premiership season. Next, though, Richie Hogan will join me in studio to talk hurling.
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21: Good evening, I'm Jane McNamara. Two teenage boys have appeared in court charged in connection with the assault of a man in Dublin on Sunday. The injured man in his 30s died in hospital earlier today. Emily Keegan reports.
22: Dublin District Court this evening heard Alexander Coughlin died as a result of his injuries following the alleged assault on Mill Road in Blanchardstown on Sunday. Two 16-year-old boys appeared before the court today, each charged with one count of assault causing harm and one count of robbery. It's alleged a gold ring was stolen from Mr. Coughlin along with AIB and Revolut bank cards. The court heard one of the boys identified himself throughout the course of the investigation from CCTV footage and admitted to punching and kicking the injured party. Garda Sergeant Emma Ryan told the court it was an unprovoked attack in which a man was on the ground and was attacked while the incident was recorded on a phone. Judge Tracy Kelly described the charges as serious and refused bail for both boys. They've been remanded in custody to Oberstown Detention Campus to appear in court again next week. Emily Keegan at the Criminal Courts of Justice in Dublin.
21: The Minister for Foreign Affairs says she is appalled and shocked at a video showing flotilla detainees being taunted in Israel. The country's National Security Minister posted the footage as he walked among the bound and kneeling detainees in the port of Ashdod. Prime Minister Benjamin Netanyahu claims the actions of Ben-Gvir are not in line with his country's values and norms. 14 Irish citizens are among those detained. Minister Helen McEntee says they need to be treated with respect and dignity.
23: I am pretty sure that obviously the woman that we see in the video is an Irish citizen that has been forcibly thrown to the ground, and that in itself is extremely concerning. I have engaged immediately with the authorities.
21: Opposition parties have called the government's rent reforms a disaster. It comes as a Daft.ie report published this morning revealed rent prices increased by 4.4% from December 2025 to March of this year, the highest quarterly increase since records began in 2002. Sinn Féin leader Mary Lou MacDonald says the rent rule changes have made things worse.
24: Rents have hit their highest level in 25 years and are increasing at the fastest rate since records began.
21: More than 1,500 Samaritans volunteers provided 70,000 hours of emotional support to callers last year. That's according to its 2025 report, which was launched today. That's it for now. More in an hour.
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21: Rain and drizzle spreading across the country tonight. Lowest temperatures of 11 to 13 degrees. 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
12: Okay, welcome back to Wednesday night's Off the Ball. They're up and running at the Besiktas Stadium. It's Freiburg against Aston Villa in the Europa League final. Owen Doyle's going to stay in studio with us to let us know if anything does happen in that game. But for the next hour, the focus is firmly on the hurling, because the provincial championship round robins conclude on Sunday. It's Leinster which is first up. It's Dublin against Kilkenny, Kildare against Offaly, and Wexford against Galway, all at 2 o'clock. And then Munster is up at 4 o'clock. Cork versus Clare and Limerick versus Tip. Waterford are done and dusted and they are out. Very happy to say that Richie Hogan is here with us in studio. Richie, how are you keeping?
4: I'm good. Well, I'm nervous, but I'm good.
12: I was just going to ask how real the nerves are. On a scale of 1 to 10, are you actually thinking, geez, this might actually be a trapdoor situation here for Kilkenny?
4: It's going to be a very challenging game, for sure. I don't know. I don't follow the odds, right, but Dublin, obviously, with a big win over Galway. It's going to be very challenging. Every single game that we've played, certainly during my time with Kilkenny, that was in Parnell Park, regardless of whether it was league or championship, is a really intense affair. Now, in recent seasons, Kilkenny have really had the upper hand, but Dublin coming off the back of a big win against Galway, I just think, it's going to be a big challenge for Kilkenny.
12: Because I was at that Leinster final 2 years ago, and there was a real expectation that Dublin might actually go out there and give Kilkenny a real game. Everybody went there expecting big things in that game, and it just did not happen in that matchup at all. You go back to last year's matchup between them, which was in Nolan Park, and Dublin were only beaten by 4 points. It just feels like Croke Park seems to suck something out of this Dublin team. The Limerick game last year notwithstanding. But in Nolan Park and Parnell Park, you'd give them a puncher's chance.
4: Like, look, it's interesting you mention that, because even back as far as my time, I remember in 2012, we were drawn against them in the Leinster semi-final, and you know they had beaten us in a league final the year before and had been really solid. Certainly were in the top three or four teams in the country at the time, and everybody was expecting that, you know, these guys would possibly take us out. And we hammered them in Port Leash, I think it was. And then the following season, zero expectation. They went on in 2012 to get knocked out by Clare in the qualifiers, as far as I can remember. A really disappointing season, and no expectation the following year. And not only did they beat us, but they beat us after a replay, which was so unusual for our team, that they would not just catch us on the hop the first time, but go and finish the job the second time round. You'd think they would have lost their chance, because they really should have won it the first time round. So that has been a trend. Every time we've kind of expected them to, you know, last year after beating Limerick, they were so disappointing against Cork. So that level of consistency they have lacked for a long period of time. So who knows? They're also true already, as far as I think, although these tables always confuse me until the very last day, so I just don't even look at them. But
12: They're 3 points clear of Offaly. So.
4: They are, but not necessarily in a Leinster final. Yeah. Who knows? I'd love to see them really perform, and I'd love to see them really, really bring Kilkenny to the, you know, to the last puck of the ball, and I'd love to see a brilliant, intense game in Parnell Park, which is a great venue.
12: Yeah, well, what's what's at play there? Like, I know we're kind of comparing different generations when it comes to maybe Dublin not showing up in those games that you expect them to. Is it more actually to do with the fact that the opposition are just put on notice whenever Dublin string a couple of performances together? And then when a team is on notice, they tend to hit their stride.
4: Well, so, you know, reverse that back, and I suppose are you inadvertently saying that when they do win, it's because the other team takes them for granted?
12: A little bit, or there's a little bit of complacency potentially sometimes.
4: There might be a little bit of that. I would say it's more like they play the underdog card really, really well. You know, the chip on the shoulder type stuff, the throwing everything at it, nothing to lose. I think they do that really well. Look, there's no doubt that teams certainly underestimate them because they don't have the winning tradition, let's say, that certainly that some of the Munster teams have. So I think it's a mix of both. But also there's a skill in consistency. You know, everybody can raise their game on any given day, throw caution to the wind, but then dealing with that expectation in the week leading up to a game, preparing yourself, you know, knowing that you're expected to win, or certainly you're expecting to win. Not that you're taking everything for granted, but there's a skill in that too. There's experience that's required there as well. And maybe they haven't handled that as well as other counties have in the past.
12: Well, if we talk about consistency, one of the great examples of this is Galway and their performance last week. Like, it's amazing speaking to Galway people in the aftermath of the game and just how they all described it as just a putrid affair. Whereas I'd say if you're anybody of neutral persuasion, even never mind being of Dublin, you kind of looked at the conclusion to that game in particular and thought, geez, that was electric stuff.
4: Yeah, look, it was a good game. It was a good game. Galway have been consistent when it comes to playing Dublin, consistent in the sense that they really, really struggle. Beaten this year, or last year, small bit of an anomaly, they won easily, but Galway have been beaten in the championship very little in Salt Hill, and the teams that actually do turn them over generally tends to be Dublin. They've definitely won twice there. So they've always kind of had the Indian sign over Galway in the past, and maybe there's something in that, I don't know, but look, it was, I don't know, is there a difference between a team being inconsistent, or is there a difference between a team and maybe a team getting a slight bit ahead of themselves? That might be a little bit of the case with Galway. I do think that they have performed very consistently in the league, but in almost every league game they were playing a team that was at least on their level, if not a couple of levels above, and they consistently performed, and they were the same against Kilkenny. Maybe the message has landed that now they're favourites for the Leinster Championship, targeting a Leinster final, and maybe they just took their eye off the ball a little bit. I don't think that's the same as being inconsistent. I think that's a small bit of complacency. That's what I kind of felt a little bit. And also, I think we underestimate how good Neil O'Callaghan is at his tactics. We all expected John Heatherington to play from the start, but he just introduced them in the second half, himself and Ronan Hayes. Two big men, one feeding off the other, and it caused carnage.
12: Why did he do that? Why didn't he?
4: I don't know. I don't know. Like, some people would say, and I can't see this being true, that some people say that, look, oh, bring him on in the second half when you're playing with the wind. Like, so you're going to leave your whole game plan up to winning the toss. Like, that's, you know, you end up playing with the wind in the first half. What happens then? So I don't know if that's true. I couldn't see it being true. I would say that it is good to, if you bring a guy, if you start with him, or you, if you start with a big guy on the square, almost straight away, the team gravitate towards route one, put it in there, see what happens. Whereas, if you start with faster guys inside in the full forward line, the game plan is maybe open the game up, that sort of stuff. And then when he comes on, it's a complete change. And that can happen maybe more naturally than the other way around. In the same way as in soccer, when you throw a big guy up front, for example, it's very hard to start with the big guy up front, then take him off, and then change how you approach the game. I think it's maybe a more natural thing to fire a guy on up there and just go route one in the second half when you have the breeze.
12: Sidebar, but is every team doing the same thing when
4: it comes? I thought someone scored.
12: No. Just a question that's going to take us down maybe a rabbit hole, maybe it's going to be a very quick conversation, but on the breeze, is everybody doing the same thing when it comes to the coin toss and playing with the breeze in the first half? Or what's the current trend in hurling? Because in football, it's a real debate at the moment because of the two-pointers and teams are still figuring it out. Is it very uniform in hurling?
4: I have no idea.
12: Right. When you were playing, was it always win the toss, play with the win first half?
4: I have no idea. I have no idea what a captain of my team was ever thinking when they went up to get the toss. I have no idea. All I know is that Joey Holden was our captain in 2015, and we reckon he bullied the Waterford guys in an All-Ireland semi-final, where I think the referees have this tradition of whoever might be out first onto the pitch, they get to call the toss. So himself and I can't remember who the Waterford captain was, but the referee told the Waterford guy, okay, you're going to call the toss. So when he flicked the thing up, Joey just shouted heads. And it ended up being tails, and Joey just said, right, we'll play that way, and just ran off. And I think they were all kind of just looking at each other, and it just ended up being the way it was. But I don't know. There's not a huge amount of tactics in that. Some people kind of think maybe play with the breeze if you're major underdogs, because you don't want to be going in at halftime being blown out of the water. I don't know. It never bothered me.
12: Yeah. Like maybe also on the flip side, you know exactly what the marker is if there's a big breeze and what the target is after a first half of playing against it. I do wonder as well, though, if maybe there's more substitutions in the second half and injury time comes into play. It's just a longer passage of play that you have the wind at your back, and maybe if you're tired, is the wind more useful? Like, yeah, I don't know.
4: Like, so the fact that we're confusing ourselves over it, yeah, just goes to show it's not really worth it, is it?
12: Brian Hayes going for the winner at the end, going for the back of the net. What were you thinking in that split second when you realise he's going for it, but you're not sure if it's going to go in or not?
4: Oh, I thought it was madness. It was great, though. It was great. Fair play to him. You know, but like he should have hit it over the bar. But, you know, maybe if you get in that far and just, if it had been saved, what would we be saying? You know, God, how did he not tap it over? But we were covering that for GA Plus, and obviously we were covering it remotely because we were down in, Thurles, but myself and Bubbles and Davy Burke, we were just shouting, like, just tap it over. Or sorry, Davy Burke wasn't shouting that, but myself and Bubbles were like, just hit it over. But fair play to him. The two Hayeses were great. Brian and his brother made a massive, massive difference, Ronan Hayes. And they're such naturally gifted hurlers, like magnificently stylish, brilliant athletes, obviously, but great hurling awareness as well, which you maybe, you know that they're not overcoached. You know that they've, you know, they're brilliantly natural players who, you know, in my mind would be an addition to any team.
12: Just a quick one on Kilkenny then ahead of this weekend. They were in a similar situation against Kildare as Galway were against Kildare the previous week. And in the second half, Kildare kind of just lose a bit of legs, and kind of Kilkenny's class, much like Galway's the previous week, just shone through. There seems to be plenty of questions about maybe what Kilkenny's best team is at the moment. Is that a problem at the moment, or is that something that once that's, if they have to fight another day after this weekend, they can figure that out coming to maybe a Leinster final and beyond?
4: I think maybe what we don't have now that we've had in the past is a very established panel. The panel now is filled with younger guys who are coming in trying to make their place on the team, which is all well and good, but when you're struggling in games, it's great to have a bit of experience. You know, in the last 3 or 4 years, Walter Walsh was doing a great job off the bench, as was Killian Buckley. Pádraig Welsh was there at times as well. I played that role before them. And you know, all down through the years, we had a bit of experience there and a bit of impact. Right now, I think the guys coming off the bench, they're like, from, they played under 20, they're maybe you have two or three championship appearances and you're kind of hoping they'll do something. And their team is very solid when they have everyone together. However, when we go down the injury list, they're maybe struggling for options like Jordy Malai, who made a great impact over the last couple of seasons, done his ACL in the latter stages of the Offaly game. And midfield was one of the areas where they didn't have a huge amount of cover. Obviously, Keane Kenny will have to move back out there, having played brilliantly well at centre forward. So I think that's maybe where Kilkenny have a bit of a risk, is some of the key positions. If they get a couple of injuries, they don't have ready-made established replacements. Now, you know, you could get somebody to, you know, bolt out of the pack, which would be great, but it's a risk.
12: What's the pecking order in Leinster now?
4: Exactly. Like, you talked to me, like, there you go. I'm not talking about pecking orders anymore. If use your logic, it's Dublin. Dublin, what is it? Dublin, Galway? Offaly, Kilkenny? Who knows? It's competitive. Look, nobody's saying it's on the same scale as Munster, but look, stranger things have happened. We'll see that the top three from Leinster, they'll be difficult to get over. They'll be difficult to beat.
12: Well, the final day of the round robin in 2019 was an all-timer. If you get anything close to that on Sunday in the Leinster Championship, it will be an amazing day across all three matches. You mentioned that you were at the Clare Tip game over the course of last weekend as well. Heartbreaking moment seeing Tip crash out.
4: You're insinuating something that shouldn't be now.
12: It's like the meme of the fella who shows up in a suit to his greatest enemy's funeral just to make sure he was dead.
4: I have a lot of respect for Tipperary. I would never say a bad word about them. To be honest, you know what? I'm always of the opinion that I love to see traditional hurling counties stay in the championship for as long as possible. Not that I don't love to see the other counties there, but, you know, hurling is everything in Tipperary in the same way as it is in Kilkenny. So it would be great to see him in it a little bit longer. However, we don't get the fairy tale stories. We don't get the drama. You don't get the magnificent moments, without having, let's say, difficult seasons, because, you know, it could end up like the Scottish Premiership. How was it so amazing this year? Because it looked like Celtic were never going to win it. Whereas it hasn't been like that for the last 40 years. So it adds to it that the All-Ireland champions have been knocked out early. Adds to the drama. I, to be honest, they never reached the levels that they reached last season, but they certainly gave it their best, at times. And to me, there's no shame in being beaten by the All-Ireland champions of the previous year, a brilliant Clare team and a magnificent Cork team. And look, getting caught against Waterford when they really should have won. But there's not a huge amount of shame in it to me. Look, the results haven't gone their way, but like, if you think about the year they had in 2025, like what a season that was.
12: Yeah, and as you say, the jeopardy of the whole thing makes 2025 a more incredible story.
4: Yeah.
12: Because there's a world in which they never got out of Munster last year. They got out as the third team. And to win an All-Ireland from that position just makes it extraordinary. We might come back to that in a little while, just that piece about big counties getting knocked out at this stage, because we'll talk about Peter Queeley's comments in Waterford and championship structures. I think we probably need to talk about Clare here in the context of this Tip game.
4: Yeah.
12: Last weekend. They are back.
4: Looks like it. There was always an element of the unknown about Clare because they were in Division 2. And, you know, and Brian Lowen even said this in his post-match interview, where because they were in Division 2, they probably had the luxury to use more newer players than they would have previously were they in Division 1, because they might have been under pressure if they lost a couple of games, being relegated. So he had that luxury. I always feel it's a negative because you're undercooked by the time you get into the championship, especially if you're going into Munster and you just have no wiggle room at all. I didn't think they were particularly impressive against Waterford. They were, you know, they were decent for sure. And then obviously they were Very disappointing against Limerick, but they showed something, especially in that second half. Like the breeze was massive in the first half. They were quite wasteful, and we kind of, you know, if we were placing our bets at halftime, we would have said, or Tipperary, well, if they get one or two initial scores, they'll probably kick on here. But I would say it's a very good sign from a Clare perspective that they beat Tipperary by, I think, maybe 11 points in the end. And Shane O'Donnell didn't have his best game for Clare. Tony Kelly, while he was certainly good, certainly wasn't an amazing performance from him. David Fitzgerald only came on as a sub. Mark Rogers went off after 20 minutes. Peter Duggan battled hugely hard, as he usually did, but didn't shoot the lights out either. And you're thinking to yourself, how in the name of God did they get a performance like that with those guys, you know, still with more in the tank? And it's because of these new guys that have come in. Dermot Stritch with, I think, 6 points in the end, and Sean Ryan on the other side with maybe 3 or 4. And they were magnificent. And also Niall O'Farrell. I remember talking about their half-back line previously in terms of how difficult it can be to introduce new guys in key positions without the comfort of having someone more experienced on their left or right. And I felt he struggled at centre-back in the first couple of games, but he was magnificent at wing-back. And you really saw how a guy can go forward, knowing with the comfort of John Conlon sweeping behind him, you know, his bravery to go and attack the ball and to take the game to Tipperary. He was a completely different player on the wing, and he was magnificent. And Darragh Lone in the full back line did a great job on Darren McCarthy as well. And they're more established guys. It's always brilliant when your more established guys can concentrate in their own positions, win their individual battles, and their younger guys are really taking the game to the opposition. So that's a brilliant sign for Clare. And if they can kick on now and take that to Cork and take it to the following game after that, they'll be a force.
12: Yeah, like Stritch is a really interesting one now. Like, are Cork and whoever comes after Cork, are they now looking at him and thinking to themselves, geez, like, we know we need to lock down Tony Kelly in terms of what he does to unpick a defence. But if we put our best man on Kelly, this guy against our second best man, Marco, could do wreck.
4: Yeah. That's the thing when you have multiple options. And I always felt over the past couple of seasons, and I got a lot of criticism for tipping Clare to beat Cork in high profile games, but I always felt over the past couple of years that while Cork might have a better all round team, let's say, or maybe loads of options on the bench, I thought when it came down to individual brilliance that when you have Tony Kelly and Shane O'Donnell and Peter Duggan at the time from a ball-winning perspective and Mark Rogers, I always felt that, God, I didn't see Cork having anybody being able to hold those individual players. That's changed a little bit now. Cork are more experienced, right? So I think it'll be closer. But I always gave Clare the edge in previous games for that reason, that I just didn't see, like, who is going to mark Tony Kelly? I just didn't see who was actually there to do it. Like, they didn't have a Mikey Butler, for example. Maybe it's changed a little bit. I think Cork have such attacking power now that it might be just a shootout, but that's why I always gave the nudge to Clare previous seasons.
12: Well, hopefully we do get a shootout, and maybe the fact that the stakes aren't overly high, given the potential of a team getting knocked out, maybe it'll just allow teams to take the handbrake off and we could have a brilliant game. On John Conlon at centre-back, playing the game at the age of 36 after multiple injuries, brilliantly. I guess the fact that he can read the game so well at this stage of his career doesn't hurt for a fella in his position at this stage. It was a really good piece by Maurice Brosnan today in the Examiner, breaking down just the fact that he knows when to attack the ball in the air and just knows when to stay the hell out of it and know that the ball, there's a good chance it's going to come out of the ruck and his way. I presume experience is the only way in which you can learn to read the game that well.
4: Yeah, he was great. Oh, he was magnificent, to be honest. For a guy who hasn't played, for a guy who's gone through the injuries that he's gone through, 36 years old, 37 this year, for sure, because, you know, he was a year behind me, growing up. But like he's in outrageous shape, you know, like physical shape to get through those 70 minutes. And I always feel if you're in the forwards, you're in control of your own movement. You're in control of your own runs. So hence you're kind of in control of the effort that you put in and don't put in. And, you know, it's the same in all sports. When you're an attacking player, you can probably pick and choose. It's not an ideal situation, but if you need to mind yourself, you can. In defense, you cannot mind yourself at all. You're completely, dependent on your ability to respond to your opponent's movement or runs coming through the center. So the fact that he, you know, played the vast majority of the game, he was absolutely magnificent. Reading of the play was brilliant. Now, look, he did cough up the center from a point scoring perspective, but that wasn't the job. The job was to protect what was behind him, which was David McInerney. Like, Jake Morris got 4 points. Jake Morris was probably Tipperary's only, himself and Ronan Maher, maybe the only two that probably played maybe to the standards that we've expected from them in the past. But I think there's a trade-off. Like, they'll allow that. They'll accept that. Because John just does such a good job sweeping up in behind, being there for a pass. His delivery of the ball, just those 30-yard passes left and right for a guy who's, you know, for a guy who nearly lost his finger, like,
12: yeah,
4: you know, immaculate.
12: And sorry, the role that he does in that centre-back position, it feels that that's going to be well set against this Cork attack who'd love to get in behind you and go for goals, whereas maybe against Limerick, could that be exposed a little bit more just by a sharp shooting team from a bit more range? I know Cork can do that as well, to be fair. But I'm trying to think where what's best equipped in terms of an opponent for Conlon at this stage.
4: Yeah, I think there's no blatantly straightforward answer to that, right? But I think your thoughts are probably accurate. Like, Keane Lynch might be able to pick more pockets, unlock more chances if he is at centre forward, because he's a player that excels incredibly well when he is left completely free. So they might change tack a little bit there. They might get Conlon a little bit closer. I think against Cork, they might accept Shane Barrett clipping over 3 or 4 points as long as he doesn't get the opportunity to run straight down the middle and create goal chances. And Clare were obviously very conscious of the goal chances that they had been coughing up in previous games. So they're not going to have it every way, but if there was a choice, I think they'll just protect that D.
12: Podrick Rinn has been in touch on Instagram to ask, might Conor Cleary play full forward for Clare as a target man like he does for club?
4: So I heard this, that he plays in the forwards for his club. He came on at wing forward. I don't know. Who knows? I doubt it though. Has done a really good job for Clare, I think, at full back, and maybe a little unlucky, because had he been playing full back with John Conlon in front of him, it mightn't have been much different. Now, David McInerney, very accomplished fullback, but certainly more comfortable as a wing back and more influential as a wing back. So I feel a little bit sorry for Cleary in the sense that he did have to play. He was maybe the one who was exposed a little bit in Clare's previous games, but had John Conlon been there for the previous games, he would have been a little bit more protected. So I feel a little bit sorry for him, but he might get his chance again.
12: And then one last one before we take a break. Ian Galvin coming off the bench to score 1-2. Brilliant bench impact. What a weapon to have.
4: Like, we said it after a couple of minutes, because we were giving out Man of the Match awards, and Ronan Hayes got the Man of the Match award for the Dublin game after coming off the bench. And within about 10 minutes, we're like, this guy's going to be the second sub to get Man of the Match today. Like, he was fine. Now, his radar was way off, right? But he was so influential. His touch, his strike, he was in the game from the very first second. He was magnificent. His goal was brilliant. He got 1-2. He could have had 1-7. Great impact off the bench. I think that's his role too. Like, he'll probably say himself he wants to start. And brilliant, you know, if he can make an impact, fine. But he's a real weapon off of the bench.
12: Is there something that needs to happen as a player when you get to that stage of your career where you accept that that's your role now in the team, and you start watching the game differently? Maybe you even start not preparing differently for games, but you know exactly how to use your energy in a very different way, because it's going to be for 20 minutes as opposed to 50, 60, 70 minutes. Is there a big shift, I guess, when you realise you're a sub? You are a sub.
4: I think once you're told that this is your role for the weekend, I think, yes, your mindset might change. However, I think if you don't have that edge to want to play and to want to start and that chip on your shoulder and to want to give the two fingers to the manager when you do put in a performance, and I'm like, you know, I think if you lose that, you lose a huge amount. So there's no doubt in my mind he's, you know, in his head, he's screaming at the manager saying, you need to start me. I had to play that role myself, but mine was more from a physical perspective. I knew if I was fully fit, and able to play the 70 minutes that I would. And then I was given a role to play 40 minutes, which was very frustrating, because no matter how well you're going after 40 minutes, it's like, oh no, like, he has to come off.
12: It was always premeditated.
4: Yeah. I was told I was allowed 45 minutes. So,
12: by
4: Brian.
12: He was relying on the medical team to give him that information, or?
4: He might have just had it in his own head. I completely disagreed, as you can imagine. But yeah, that was his thing, that look, we want 45 or 50 good minutes out of you, but that's it. Then you're the one that's coming off from a physical point of view. Now, you kind of think to yourself, right, well, then I just absolutely empty myself for that period of time. That's a hell of a lot easier than coming off the bench and playing. The most difficult role in hurling is to come off the bench for 20 minutes, because you come off and first of all, it might be 5 minutes before the first ball comes your way and everybody else is fully warmed up. You're trying to make an impact. You're a little bit more anxious. And when you do it really well once, the expectation is then that, oh, you're going to pull it out of the bag for us again the next day and again the day after that. And it's just such an unrealistic expectation.
12: Do you pick up things, though, when you're sitting in the dugout? Tactical things that maybe you wouldn't see if you're in the thick of it?
4: Definitely, yeah. Yeah, like pockets of space, who's playing well, and it's very easy to feed off of players that are playing well, and even the pace of the game, and, you know, are balls being delivered low or balls being delivered high. You know, if a player is coming out with his head up and he really wants to deliver a good ball, but the run is not there, that sort of stuff you absolutely do pick up.
12: You are listening to Richie Hogan here in studio with us talking hurling. We've got around 34 minutes gone in Istanbul. Owen Doyle is watching proceedings there at the Besiktas Stadium. Seems to be a fair few shots for both sides here in an even game.
5: Yeah, first 10 minutes, Aston Villa, exceptional, that kind of real intensity, really, really high press, got that Freiburg defence kind of off guard a couple of times, putting them under like immense pressure. Had a couple of half chances from distance, edge of the box, kind of corner of the box, Morgan Rogers from either side really tried to aim for the far corner, keeper saved one of them was off target. There's been a couple of times where Aston Villa, you're kind of used to seeing them playing out from the back quite a bit through the lines, but two or three times now they've kind of pretended to do that as such, maybe played two or three passes together across the centre-backs and just gone direct right down the middle to Watkins and used them right up against the two centre-backs, and Watkins physically has the strength over them both. He's backing in like a target man as such. There was one opportunity that actually he got the better of the centre-back, but the ball wouldn't just land for him. It wouldn't sit for him to get a shot off a goal. The centre-back was able to recover and get a toe on things before he got a shot off a goal. It looked like he was true at the time. But no, to be fair to Freiburg, like they kind of weathered that storm for the opening 10-15 minutes and managed to kind of, I'd say they've had one half chance and it came from a wide free kick, second phase, got a poor clearance edge of the box and the midfielder kind of scuffed it and went wide of the post. I'd say it was a half chance and that's probably been their best chance of the first half. Aston Villa definitely look like the team that are kind of having a bit bigger go at it regarding trying to win the game. But to be fair to Freiburg, they've kind of weathered the storm of that intensity from Villa's start.
12: I presume that conversation there about being a super sub didn't ring any bells for you. Did you just move club whenever you got
5: I could just jump ship every transfer window, yeah. I've done 2.5 years at Sligo, and then I've never done more than 18 months from the age of 23 to 35 at a club.
12: Okay, keep moving.
5: That's not great, is it?
12: Keep them on their toes.
5: It's a journeyman's life there, yeah.
12: Owen Doyle in studio alongside myself and Richie Hogan for the evening. 36 minutes gone. It's nil all between Freiburg and Villa. More hurling chat after these.
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12: Welcome back. 41 minutes gone at the Besiktas Stadium. It's still 0-0 between Freiburg and Aston Villa in the Europa League final. We've got Richie Hogan in studio with us talking hurling. And Richie, it seems to be an annual speech from Peter Queeley at this stage at the end of the championship about how unfair he feels it is that Waterford will no longer have any senior hurling to play this summer. Just to give you a flavour of some of the quotes, if you missed it, I'm blue in the face from saying it. He said, I said it this time last year, and of course the keyboard warriors had a field day saying it's your own fault for not coming out. But the reality is the sun hasn't even started shining yet and we're putting away our hurlies. We won't be allowed to train together collectively until probably early December. We're missing out in the 7 months while the top six teams in Ireland are going to start the All-Ireland Championship in 3 or 4 weeks and going to get 2 months of hurling. We're missing out on this big time. And then said, if you look at all the codes, you look at Camogie, you look at ladies football, Gaelic senior football, they have their provincial championships and in 2 weeks' time they start their All-Ireland. There's only six teams contesting the All-Ireland Hurling Championship again this year. Something has to be done about it. And then This is the key point. Oh yeah, what it would do for young Waterford supporters to be hurling for the next 2 months to see Desi Hutchinsons and the Mark Fitzgeralds and all their heroes hurling for the next 2 months. Unfortunately, they're probably going to be watching the Soccer World Cup instead. Before I get your thoughts on that, Aston Villa have gone 1-0 up, Owen.
5: They have, yeah. 44th minute here. It's a well-worked corner kick. They go short and Morgan Rogers just dinks the ball to the back post, and Tillemans just makes a run from the centre of the D towards that back post area, and he just strikes it beautifully on the volley. No bounce, perfectly in towards the far keeper's right corner. And he does everything right there technically. He's over it to make sure his knee's over the ball. He uses the floor and executes the volley perfectly right into that bottom corner to give them the lead. Yeah, 1-0 Aston Villa.
12: Brilliant. Tielemans, 1-0. Richie, the Peter Queeley comments. Do you understand, first of all, where he's coming from and why he's as frustrated as he is? I guess the conversation around the broader point and how right he is a separate one, but it is pretty easy to see why he's so frustrated.
4: Yeah, no, for sure. They played really well this season. They had 4 months of championship games. At the end of the day, they didn't win any. One brilliant draw. And then, certainly put in excellent performances against, I felt a really strong performance against Cork and a really brilliant performance against Limerick at the weekend. Hit with multiple injuries. I think maybe the principle of what he's trying to get at, I completely understand in the sense that, in the sense that maybe the championship needs to be extended. You can't give multiple chances to every team because then the Munster Championship will be a joke. You know, it'll be every team goes through. I know he referenced Camogie, but like the provincial championships in Camogie are completely irrelevant. I think was there 1 year when it wasn't even played in Leinster that might ring a bell, or certainly was played some stage. And so that's not the answer. They're playing in the hardest the hardest provincial championship that there is, and it's. They're magnificent games and they're really, really difficult to win. And when they do win, it'll make it extra special. I do get the principal issue of should hurling be given more time and more space to breed during the summer? I think the answer to that is absolutely, unequivocally yes. So okay, Stretch it out further so that they can play those four games without changing the system. However, the teams need to be knocked out at some point. So I completely get where he's coming from there. Even if they stretch the All-Irelands out into August or whatever, but it's how do you balance everything together to ensure that the club player has enough space, that the inter-county player has enough space, and that we have more room to breathe within the season. You know, with four games all of a sudden, all off in a shot, and feels like we're only just getting into it, and then it's gone. So I completely get that. In terms of changing the structure of the championship, I couldn't see how that is going to benefit anybody. At the end of the day, all of the teams that play in the championship now have had more games and more chances than any other team that's played for the past 130 or 40 odd years of the championship. So, the problem is that it starts in April and it finishes for some in May. That was the case for a lot of teams for 100 years. However, I do see the benefit for sure in having the games spaced out for longer. However, a change to the structure of the championship will dilute it. They've already diluted the Leinster Championship by adding in a second Joe McDonagh team a couple of years ago. And I believe that has negatively affected the competition within Leinster, in the sense that sometimes it comes down to how much can you beat the poorest team in the championship rather than every game being completely competitive. However, it's not an easy thing to solve.
12: No, like the point around the promotion of the game and the fact that kids are going to be watching the World Cup this year as opposed to watching Waterford play hurling. Like there's an interesting point there. Like do we first of all accept that there is a correlation between your county team playing inter-county matches in the championship in the middle of the summer and the growth of the game in said county? Like I think he's right in that. I think it will be massive for Waterford, for young Waterford hurlers to be watching that. And they are then deprived of that. And therefore, then there is a realistic conversation to be had around the promotion of the game, I think.
4: Yeah, but like, I don't disagree with any of that. I'm fully on board with

0: But what I'm saying is, like, there's no evidence for that whatsoever. Wexford had the greatest season of their lives in 1996, and I was 8 years old in 1996, and the Wexford team that came about when I came up to intercounty level were, you know, certainly not the, were not the best Wexford team of the previous 50, 60 years. So it doesn't necessarily, correlate in that, same way. And the same could be said with Clare, who had massive influx of success in 95, 97. It just, there's no evidence for it. Like, hurling has been played in the same counties now as it was in probably 1884.
1: And are we happy with that?
0: No, but that's a different argument.
1: Just hold that thought for 1 second. Emi Buendia has just scored a screamer, Owen Doyle.
2: Unbelievable, with his left foot. Sorry, just played well through the Lions out wide. And he just pops himself into this little pocket in between the defence and the midfield. Just swivels on the turn perfectly with his first touch. And just looks up slightly, and then with a second touch, just curls it perfectly with his left foot into that far corner. It's as good a goal you're going to see in the European Cup final. Yeah, 2-0 Aston Villa just in the stroke of half time there.
1: Beautiful, beautiful stuff. So you reject the idea that the lack of hurling in the peak summer months for the vast majority of counties doesn't actually have anything to do with the promotion of hurling and the growth of hurling across the country. Because I don't know, maybe there is no connection.
0: I don't reject the idea.
1: Skeptical about it.
0: Well, I just don't tell me it's true. Show me that it's true. You know,
1: yeah.
0: What is the evidence for that? Like, if that is the case, why are we not putting every single Joe McDonagh game on live, free to air TV, letting everybody into the games for free, broadcasting it everywhere so we can promote the game of hurling in all of the weaker, the so-called weaker counties? Like, if that was the case, why are we not doing that? Why are we not having the Joe McDonagh games before every inter-county game or Lowry Mar games? It's like, is there any evidence that it will produce something? I'm completely all for play Waterford during the summer, but I don't think that's going to make Waterford hurling any better. Waterford is in a very good place as well. It just so happens to be in an outrageously competitive championship where the All-Ireland champions have been knocked out 2 years in a row. So I'm completely all for the championship being extended, but like, don't kill the golden goose that is the Munster Championship.
1: You have to extend it backwards though, do you? Like, given the length of the league and the split season, you can't really go too much further. You just can't go too much further into July or August.
0: Look, the split season, which I was completely in favour of when it was introduced initially, as an inter-county player, I found it a challenge to go from the high performance environment of Kilkenny and all of the focus and the treatment you can get, and then to have to go back to your clubs for a week, where certainly during my time it wasn't the same. It absolutely wasn't the same standard, but mentally trying to go from one to the other, I found a little bit challenging. So the split season was very good from that perspective. It was also very good in terms of it gave certainty to club players when they would be playing and when they would not be playing. All for that. I would say there is an argument for mixing the seasons again, if it means we can stretch the championship back out. How that could be done is very, very challenging, but I can certainly see the argument for it that, or else we just say, look, in order to allow the split season, we're willing to accept that there will be a condensed inter-county season where our games will not be seen or talked about or given as much space to breathe as they previously done. And we are willing to accept that because we're an amateur organization and it's grassroots hurling or football that counts first. I'm fine with that too. That's not my decision to make. It's not, I don't decide the strategic direction of the GAA. But like I'm fine with that either way. Just as long as we know what it is.
1: Mm-hmm. It seems to be the latter of those two things at the moment, the grassroots organisation, which you have to give the organisation credit for in terms of following through on that over the past couple of years. Richie, great stuff as always this evening. Best of luck over the course of the weekend, specifically to Kilkenny. We'll chat to you again next week. Thanks a million.
0: Thanks, Owen.
1: We'll take a quick break.
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12: Welcome back. 2-0 to Aston Villa against Freiburg at halftime in the Europa League final. We will have more on that on the football show with Owen Doyle in the next hour. Now, this week's episode of the Football Power Rankings are out, and you can listen to the full episodes in the Off the Ball GAA feed. The Power Rankings and Off the Ball are with Harvey Norman, official stats sponsor of the Gaelic Games. And here's a quick clip of Tommy, Mick and Matthew discussing the week's big mover, Westmeath.
13: There's so many people that have been touched by this from old and from young and from all walks of life.
14: In 10th place, up 5 places in the Tommy Rooney Conservative Power Rankings, is Ear V themselves, Westmead. He's never moved anyone even close to 5 before, Matthew.
15: By God, Westmead did not wilt. They rose to the occasion. And that swing in the second half, when they went from maybe 5 down to 5 up, that is the mark of a team that deserve to be Leinster champions and deserve to be 10th in the power rankings. And after, you know, the women's team on Saturday won a Leinster Intermediate title, the men's team on Sunday won one, I had to pull into 2010 patisserie on the way home. Mullingar, Una Leonard's, obviously a brilliant GA woman herself, and just had to just soak up a little bit of the atmosphere.
13: I actually feel a little bit imposter to be sitting here in a jersey talking about it when these lads have gone and done what they've done, and what they have done can't be underestimated as far as the joy that's been brought to the people of Westmeath.
12: Yeah, that's this week's episode of the Football Power Rankings. It's out now in the Off the Ball GAA feed. The football show is up next with Owen Doyle, and Alan Mabry is also going to pop in for a call.
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28: Good evening, I'm Jane McNamara. Two teenage boys have appeared in court charged in connection with the assault of a man in Dublin on Sunday. The injured man in his 30s died in hospital earlier today. Emily Keegan reports.
29: Dublin District Court this evening heard Alexander Coughlin died as a result of his injuries following the alleged assault on Mill Road in Blanchardstown on Sunday. Two 16-year-old boys appeared before the court today, each charged with one count of assault causing harm and one count of robbery. It's alleged a gold ring was stolen from Mr. Coughlin along with AIB and Revolut Bank cards. The court heard one of the boys identified himself throughout the course of the investigation from CCTV footage and admitted to punching and kicking the injured party. Garda Sergeant Emma Ryan told the court it was an unprovoked attack in which a man was on the ground and was attacked while the incident was recorded on a phone. Judge Tracy Kelly described the charges as serious and refused bail for both boys. They've been remanded in custody to Oberstown Detention Campus to appear in court again next week. Emily Keegan at the Criminal Courts of Justice in Dublin.
28: The Minister for Foreign Affairs has strongly criticised the actions of Israel's National Security Minister after he taunted Gaza flotilla detainees. 14 Irish people are among those being held by the Israelis at the port of Ashdod after their boats were intercepted by the IDF. Ben Gvir posted a video which showed people bound and kneeling while he waved an Israeli flag as he walked among them. Prime Minister Benjamin Netanyahu claims his actions are not in line with his country's values and norms. Minister Helen McEntee has rejected that.
30: This is a Prime Minister that has supported and approved the introduction of the death penalty, public prosecutions and executions. This action is symptomatic of this government in Israel.
28: Opposition parties have called the government's rent reforms a disaster. It comes as a Daft.ie report published this morning revealed rent prices increased by 4.4% from December 2025 to March of this year, the highest quarterly increase since records began in 2002. Sinn Féin leader Mary Lou MacDonald says the rent rule changes have made things worse.
31: Rents have hit their highest level in 25 years and are increasing at the fastest rate since records began.
28: The Ebola outbreak in the Democratic Republic of Congo and Uganda has reached 600 suspected cases. The WHO is issuing almost €3.5 million in funding and is reassuring people that the virus can only be transmitted through blood and other bodily fluids. That's it for now. More in an hour.
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28: Rain and drizzle spreading across the country tonight. Lowest temperatures of 11 to 13 degrees. 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
12: Welcome along to Wednesday night's football show, where it looks like Unai Emery may win yet another Europa League title. His Aston Villa side are 2-0 up against Freiburg in Istanbul right now. The second half about to get up and running, and two goals of the highest quality. Yuri Tielemans from the edge of the box after 41 minutes before Emi Buendia from the edge of the box after 48 minutes. Arthur O'Dea is here in studio. Owen Doyle is here in studio. Which goal is better?
1: I'd say Buendia's. It's just how quick he takes it. His first touch on the turn, and his first touch while he's turning instantly sets him up that his second touch is able to be a clean strike, a goal. Not the easiest things to do. It looks very simple when you're looking at it, but in real time, it's very difficult to be able to turn on the swivel like that and get a shot off so cleanly. That first one is obviously, there's been plenty of talk of set piece coaches over the last 12 months or so, and Aston Villa set piece coach coming up with the goods again for the first one. Mate of mine was telling me today that there's a stat out there regarding the English leagues and all European competitions are like far superior with their set pieces across the board. Whatever competition you're in, Conference League, Europa League, Champions League, just the English teams are high on that table of the most goals scored from set pieces. No surprise they got another one tonight from that there, yeah.
12: Yeah, why aren't the teams on the continent investing as much? It seems like a very basic sort of thing in set piece coaches. I mean,
1: I don't like the set piece coach. Like, it's a relatively new thing. Used to be just I played with a few clubs where the goalkeeper coach took that on, especially defensive ones. He was very like a few clubs would have been now where the goalie coach is like, no, I'm setting up you take it off the manager and everything's like, I need to protect my goalkeeper here. I tell my centre backs and defenders how to defend wide free kicks and corners. That would have made sense at the time to me. But maybe it's just that, like, having a full time job is just looking at set pieces. Just being able to spend more time in it and going into deeper detail, I suppose, is able to give you bigger rewards. I don't know if these European clubs have gone down the road of having set piece coaches yet. They're becoming very prominent though, Premier League.
12: What was your role at corners, generally speaking?
1: Against?
12: Four.
1: More often than not, I'd be on the keeper. I wouldn't have been great. Like, it wouldn't have been great in the pack attacking the ball like that in amongst people, afraid of getting hurt and all yourself.
12: What were you trying to do? Stick the backside into the goalie?
1: Stick the backside into the goalie. Don't let him come and catch things. Every now and again, you'd make a run into that kind of front post area, just across the front man, try nick something. I wouldn't have been the target for corner kicks, let's say.
12: Right, and then defensively, kind of protecting your goalkeeper, or
1: I would have been the man in the hole.
12: What does that mean?
1: So, no one can ever get across the man in the hole. So he's the first man. So if it's under hit, the defender has to be the first one to get to, and you can never allow an attacker get across you.
12: Okay, so in front of the near post,
1: not on the near post, in front of the near post. Yeah. That's the hole defensively for corner kicks. Yeah.
12: Okay, very good. It's interesting. So still Freiburg 0. Aston Villa 2 after 47 minutes. We're going to be joined by Alan Mabry a little bit later on this hour for some considered thoughts on what happened in the conclusion of the Scottish Premiership season on Saturday. Celtic, of course, winning the title, wresting it from Hearts on the final day of the year. Mabry, of course, used to play for Hearts. He played alongside you at Hibs as well?
1: Yeah, played alongside him at Hibs. He was definitely the senior pro of the squad at that time. But yeah, he did an abundance of experience by then when he came into the squad, and he was great, good man for stories and stuff. So, no, good fella, and had a great career, and just cutting his teeth in management as well over the last number of years as well, which is good to see. I came across him. He was actually Harry Kewell's number two at Oldham. We were in League One, I think, at the time. Maybe he played, would have played, I was playing when he was the number two at Oldham against him a couple of times, yeah.
12: On the events of this week then, the Manchester City versus Bournemouth game last night, or the Bournemouth versus Manchester City game, to be accurate, was pretty incredible. I did wonder when the Pep news came out 24 hours prior to that, how much he would have been ruining that info getting out there, or that info being leaked. Because I suspect a couple of years ago, when the Jurgen Klopp news came so early in the season, or so early in the second half of the season, it didn't help Liverpool. And I wonder maybe that did it just take a little bit of a piece of attention away from last night? Did it just act as a little bit of a distraction, the fact that their manager, their totemic figure, was reportedly leaving the club?
1: I'd absolutely think it does, yeah. I think Guardiola, being the deep thinker he is, would have looked at the Klopp situation. I'd be fairly convinced that the Klopp situation happened because the news, someone probably got wind of the news, and he was like, I need to get in front of this, I want to be the one to own it. And he came out public that way. Obviously, the opposite has kind of happened to Guardiola, and he's managed to keep it in house for so long. Obviously, there's loads of rumours going around that Maresca's been touted for the job for a considerable time and stuff. And listen, when people talk, and you used to get agents talking, who the agent talks to, and you tell your brother and your cousin, you tell your dad, he's down the pub telling his mates, and eventually he's going to get out and get back to someone, and questions are asked, and that's just the nature of the beast of the game. I definitely believe that would have played on the minds of the players last night. You've definitely seen a drop off with Klopp's Liverpool when he announced he was leaving.
12: Definitely. It's one of those as well that when we were kind of considering what might happen next, and it does feel, as you say, that Enzo Maresca is going to be the next Manchester City manager. We had Graham Hunter on the show last night, and he thinks he's an excellent manager, that Maresca is going to do a really good job, I think, when it comes to succeeding Pep Guardiola. What do you reckon? Because his time at Chelsea was underwhelming, to say the least.
2: Was it?
12: Ah, yeah.
2: He was like third when they left. They were third when they left, wasn't he?
12: But the manner in which he left would certainly fill you with joy about...
2: Well, was he leaving because he got caught up doubting himself for this job?
12: Yeah.
2: I don't know. I don't, because they won the Club World Cup as well, didn't he?
12: Which I completely disregard.
2: Okay.
12: You think the Club World Cup is a good sort of thing to pin your hat on?
2: But I...
1: At least you're in it.
2: I suspect he has some capabilities. You still have to navigate the beginning to the end of it. Well, he was just in the door, wasn't he? Or had he done... He hadn't done the season before. Anyway, sorry. I just think like he seems capable. Got Leicester up. They stormed it, didn't they?
1: Mm-hmm.
2: I wouldn't. I'm not sure. I'm not sure he's necessarily the most loyal man in the world.
12: Yeah,
2: but he seems to be an operator.
12: Okay. Yeah.
2: He's not Pep Guardiola. I grant you that.
12: I don't know. I don't know is the thing about Maresca. I think that there were. I'm not sure if you have a list of candidates. How far up he would be at this moment in time. If you put him up against Xabi Alonso, for example, not that Alonso was ever going to be in the running for the Manchester City job. For me, that's a very close run thing. What Alonso did in Germany, I think, probably outdoes what Maresca did in the Club World Cup last year and even in the Championship with Leicester. So, when you're putting him in that sort of company and Chelsea and Manchester City and all the money they can spend on a manager... I don't know. I'm just a little bit underwhelmed, but maybe any successor to Pep Guardiola is an underwhelming
1: person. I'd say it's got to do regarding, though, the fact that Guardiola's been so embedded in that club for, the guts of a decade now, and I'm sure a lot of the structures are on his beliefs and how he thinks football should be played, and Maresca was in it for the period of time with Guardiola, left, became a successful manager, and knows exactly how a club of that standard should operate, because he was in there seeing Guardiola. And then they would have looked at him and saying, will he be able to hold the same? Has he got the aura or the authority to kind of be able to tell Haaland to go make these runs in these directions, and will the players listen to him? And I think if you look at his time at Chelsea, you'd say, yeah. I think he did. When you consider what's happened to Chelsea since, what's happened before him, I think he probably he's probably been the most steadiest Chelsea manager in the last number of years. It was his own doing that had them leave, and it was him coming out of the blue, knowing why has he said that interview? He said in the last 48 hours, it was like he was trying to get himself sacked.
12: Yeah. It's not exactly a badge of honour.
1: Yeah, it's a weird one, but it's, if he didn't come out, he could still be the Chelsea manager now. If he didn't come out publicly.
12: What do you think's going on with Iraola?
1: I've no idea, but he's a brilliant manager.
12: I'd
1: be devastated to see him not have him in the Premier League next year.
12: But is it not so weird that we don't have a destination for him, particularly given where Bournemouth are going and the direction of travel?
2: Like if they get into the Champions League,
12: they could literally get to the Champions League, and like if you're going by the fact that nothing has been said publicly, and you were naive enough to believe that he has no next job, then you start to think about what clubs are good at keeping secrets. And when was the last time there was a football club that managed to truly shock us with bombshell news? Because it certainly wasn't Manchester City this week. Somebody at that club leaked what happened with Pep. The last time there was some bombshell managerial news?
2: Liverpool,
12: exactly. So for me, I'm looking at Liverpool, I'm looking at Iraola, and I'm like, is the fact that nothing has got out about this, is that actually a real clue that Iraola is going to be the man who comes in at some stage next season when Arne Slot inevitably gets the boot?
1: Richard Hughes signed Iraola for Bournemouth.
2: Yeah.
1: So you'd imagine there's some sort of relationship there, and maybe he could have said to him, listen, if he does get the bullet, you're in next. Don't tie yourself down to Bournemouth if you want to make this happen. I don't know. But do you take that risk? Do you take that risk of not being in work? You know?
12: Unless it is going to happen at the end of the season, and the plug is pulled on Slot at the end of this year, despite the fact that the sounds from the club have been largely positive that they're going to stick with him until the new season.
1: Yeah.
2: It is a tightrope, isn't it?
12: I don't know. I'm just speculating, but it's just weird that nothing has been confirmed yet.
2: It's a great point, but it's interesting when if you 4D chess with it, right? And he's like, so why not just announce he's leaving at the end of the season? It's like, well, if he believes they could have gotten Champions League football, it becomes way weirder than if you're like, oh, I'm going to leave. But by the same token, so he's done it beforehand, so that's out of the picture. No matter what happens, it's all gravy for him now. But like, to your point then, it's like, but what if, when he announced that, all of a sudden Liverpool kicked on. Were they still in the Champions League at that point? It can't have been too far removed from it. Like, so there was still a chance that Slot salvages the season, and then all of a sudden, as you're saying, you've talked yourself out of a job. Now, I suspect he'd be fine getting back for one. But all the initial stuff was about Palace, wasn't it? But that seems to have gone as well. So I don't know. It would be a very...
1: He's definitely more the heavy metal football that Mo Salah would like, a Liverpool type of manager, than Arne Slot.
12: It was kind of mad. The performance last night, obviously watching it through the prism of whether or not Arsenal were going to win the Premier League last night, just get a proper appreciation of how mad their football really is. Like, there was no sense of protecting that one goal lead. There was no sense of taking one all even in the closing stages. It was like proper aggressive, multiple player counter-attacking football at all times, even when City were on top of them late in the game. You just got to love it.
1: I love watching football like that. I love watching my teams play football like that. You know, like the teams I support. I want to see Liverpool playing like that all the time. And forcing your defenders to defend. Like an awful lot of football is trying to protect the actual best people that are good at their jobs. So like, you'd see midfielders covering spaces so the defenders don't have to defend. You know, but I loved watching Klopp's Liverpool when they used to just leave Matip and Van Dijk at the back. And Alisson and that little triangle, and they didn't care. Everyone else was up the pitch, and them three would just make sure the ball didn't hit the back of the net against them. Amazing to see. I used to love, that was when Liverpool were at their best. You know, when the actual players when they're in their prime and in their best positions, they're actually doing what they're supposed to be asked of them. It's much more enjoyable to the eye for me anyway. And Iraola, like, that's how he plays his football. It's brilliant to watch. Like, it's so good. Like, they could have, I know Man City came out of the trap second half, had their chances, obviously get the late goal or whatever. But like, Brooks hit the post. Some of the chances were brilliant.
12: There's another one-on-one with Brooks, yeah.
1: Creepy had a couple of other chances. Like, just so exciting to watch.
2: It's the same thing as well, and I know it's to a lower degree, but even the stuff with Man United under Carrick, which is kind of, it's seriously flawed, but it's seriously enjoyable. all that onus, as you're saying, has almost been put on the players, and they're in their position, whatever else. And then it's like, see what you can make happen. Mm. And it happens. I think it's particularly the reason why Bruno, why it's kicked on. He's like, you have the freedom here to do as you will. And I don't know how sustainable it is. Maybe he might be better equipped out than Carrick and Man United, but it's tremendously good fun. You're not missing a game.
1: Yeah, yeah.
2: You're like, yeah, this could, anything could, even the weekend, like 3-2 was like, it was not a, it would not fill you with hope going forward, but I wasn't turning off.
12: 3-0.
2: There we go.
12: Wow. Freiburg 0, Aston Villa 3. They're going to win the Europa League. It's 58 minutes on the clock. It's Morgan Rodgers on. Did you catch a glimpse of this?
1: I did, yeah. Digging you down the left side here, and you get right to the end line and just puts a low cross in. And Rodgers just gambles across the front post and just slides, gets there just before the keeper and just kind of taps it home. But a good little finish, difficult, comes at him fast and he's stretching for it. But he, not a well-worked goal down this left side. Yeah, digging into the box there and he just whips it across. Rodgers gets across his man, front post, just slides in and taps it home into that near post, gets across the keeper and the defender. So it's a good little finish, good little bit of play. Ben Dia actually with the cross it was, sorry. But yeah, 3-0 Aston Villa. Unai Emery with his fifth European trophy.
12: It's incredible, isn't it?
1: All Europa League.
2: Yeah.
12: All Europa League.
1: Like, isn't it mad that, that record you'd understand if someone won 5 Champions Leagues, because like, you'd have the best team in the world all the time or whatever, and you're at the best competition, so you're the best. But to win the Europa League 5 times, you have to be the manager of like the third or fourth best team in your league.
12: Yeah.
1: And then be the best in Europe across all them. It's amazing.
12: You have to be very good, then great.
1: Yeah.
12: Consistently. You can't be great, then great.
2: Are they so it's Sevilla, Villarreal and Villa, isn't it? Did they win 3 with Sevilla?
12: I'm not sure what that,
1: I'm
2: misremembering, but I'm sure. It was the one with Villarreal against Man United anyway, but that's, it's very hard to know what to do with that.
12: Yeah.
2: 5 Europa Leagues. I don't know what it, where does it put him? How do you rate him then? Like,
1: well, when you're getting past like 2 or 3, it's not fluke, is it? Like, it's not luck, like, you know.
2: No, but yeah, good luck.
1: Is it a lack of trust from the bigger clubs not to give him a proper go at a big job?
2: I suppose he's had his goes, but like the Arsenal one in hindsight and PSG, and but who knows? Like, it could have been just a basket case, bad timing.
12: I think it was bad timing. Yeah, in both of those cases,
2: bad timing. Like,
1: yeah. If he gets a big club and with proper resources and he's able to have a go of it, I think he's up there, the best of them.
12: It was 3 Europa Leagues with Sevilla and 1 with Villarreal. So Unai Emery is going to do it again. An hour gone. We'll take a quick break. We're chatting to Alan Mabry next.
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12: Aston Villa 25 minutes away from winning the Europa League there. 3-0 up against Freiburg in Istanbul. We'll keep you up to speed and everything that happens as it happens in the closing stages. But it does look like now that Unai Emery is going to get a fifth Europa League trophy as manager. Now, it is time to turn our attention once more back to the conclusion to the Scottish Premiership season. It was obviously an incredible conclusion on Saturday afternoon at Parkhead between Celtic and Hearts. Celtic getting the job done 3-1. And I'm very happy to say that former Hearts player Alan Mabry is with us on the line. Alan, how are you keeping?
15: I'm great, thank you.
12: Very well. We have your former teammate Owen Doyle here in studio as well.
1: How are you, Al?
15: Doyle, how are you doing? Yeah, great, thanks.
12: General thoughts, first of all, on Saturday. How are you feeling after that? It was a pretty bitter one for Hearts fans, for their players and everybody involved with the club, I suspect.
15: Yeah, I think it was just the ending probably everyone involved with Scottish football probably wanted, going right down to the last minute, twist and drama. I was actually watching the game stop between a Celtic fan and a Hearts fan, so it was just the piece in the middle.
12: What was that experience like?
15: It was crazy. I was actually away for a tournament with my son, and was a couple of the dads, so a few Celtic fans and a few Hearts fans. So now they're in the pub jumping around, and then we had to get back for the final for the boys. So it was chaos.
12: Yeah, the moments before kickoff were absolutely sensational, and sure, the noise at Parkhead from the 60,000 odd home fans was incredible. But you could just kind of tell from the pictures the ferocity with which the Hearts fans had come to Glasgow that day, the real passion and this real belief that they were going to get over the line. I hadn't actually seen anything quite like it, because as you well know, Alan, you're so outnumbered as fans when you're away to Celtic, and to just see that little corner and that colour and how passionate you could kind of tell they were in that moment was an amazing sight.
15: Yeah, I think they only got, I think it was around 750 fans. And I think, listen, all season Hearts fans, they wanted to believe, they hoped, because it got closer, they thought maybe. But they were just still so nervous that would they get it over the line, do you know what I mean? Such a big thing. And I think last time when they went close in 86, it was 8 minutes away, and this time it was 3 minutes away. So, but even now, they're not sure whether they can. So this is the start of something with Tony Bloom and Jamestown Analytics, or whether this is, you know, a one-off chance that you'll never go so close again. So there's kind of mixed feelings from all the Hearts fans at the moment.
1: Al, just on that one there, I'd be of the belief that it was now or never, because obviously I don't think there's been a situation in recent history where both Glasgow clubs were kind of as fragile and basically basket cases as they were. And then obviously you put the Tony Bloom stuff in there, and you're kind of catching the two Glasgow joints at the right time to try capitalise on that. But do you not think now, with the appointment of role in there, and then Celtic probably getting their act together now. True Martin O'Neill, obviously they still have another appointment to make there, but just I find it hard to see with the financial power of them two that even Tony Bloom's model will be able to get close to them.
15: I would probably be of the same belief as you, but then I was listening to a podcast earlier, Henry Winter, Christian Perslow, and speaking about Jameson Analytics and Tony Bloom, and this is basically the start of it. Guy James Anderson that puts money into Hearts every year. I think there was four or five boys that have come in through this system, but this is like the touch of the iceberg for them. You know, they now start, you know, they get better at it, they integrate them better. And you know, they've shown in Belgian league where they took Union St Gallen from the second division to win it, and I know it's different, but they kind of feel, and from a business point of view and an analytics point of view, that they're going to use this to close the gap, kind of budget wise, and they're kind of here to stay unless Tony Bloom decides he's going to do something else. But they're working on probability, and you know, they're currently looking at a boy in the fourth division in Germany who plays for the B team. You know, Braga came from second division in Norway. They're finding these gems, one to sell on, but two also to improve the team. So I do think it was, you know, such an opportunity this year that was missed. But other people wiser than me think from a business point of view and a kind of model point of view, this could be the start of something, and it's what Scottish football needs.
12: Of course, the crucial moment in this title race was Celtic going to Motherwell, really, and if you want to compare that to Saturday, what were your thoughts on how that all developed? Because I know everybody would have heard the Derek McInnes quotes about how disgusting a decision it was from VAR and from the officials at play that night in the Motherwell game. What were your thoughts on what developed that night?
15: It's before those two games, I would have said Celtic and Hearts were both winning. I would go down to the last game. I didn't quite see it being as difficult as Celtic made it. You know, I've seen every angle. I don't know what's real and what's not now, but they give the penalty. Everyone, like Celtic fans, think every decision goes against them. Rangers fans think every decision goes against them. And everyone else thinks Rangers and Celtic get everything. And then I also read Hearts haven't given away a penalty all season until last game of the season. So there's all these conspiracy theories you can only get in Scotland. But I did think it would go down to the last game. And up until probably the last 10-15 minutes, Hearts had probably done a really good job. They went 1-0 up. They probably needed to get it in a half-time at 1-0, but 1-1, and they frustrated Celtic. And then you knew the pressure was going to come on whether they could see it through, but Celtic had too much in the end. But so the interest from everywhere that's been built over this season, and Doyle will tell you, do you know what I mean, up until now, nobody could take them on. Nobody wanted to take them on. There was a fear. There was all these sorts of attitudes. So it's definitely been refreshing. It probably would have been better for Scottish football if Hearts had won it. But it has shaken the whole league up.
12: Is there a sense, particularly leaning on your playing days experience here, Alan, that the old firm do get the rub of the green?
15: It's expensive. Look, you probably feel like that as a player, but they're like, well, we're in your box more, we have more possession, we're going to create more chances, we're going to put you under pressure that one mistake is a penalty or a goal, or, do you know what I mean? There's obviously the 50 or 60,000 people paying for whatever decision. That's just human nature to it. But it's, listen, I played under Derek McInnes, and he used to say to us, you're in a league that you can't win. So, you know, cup runs were important. Now, I was at St Johnson with him at the time, and that was probably a realistic aim. But obviously this year, Joe, they've gone toe to toe. I know another manager who had an interview up here who wanted to take on the old firm, and so listen, you can't do that sort of thing. So it's definitely changed perceptions, and should give teams like Hibs and Aberdeen and Dundee United, some of these other clubs, hope that, Joe, you know, listen, you can go toe to toe. Maybe you don't need to just sit in and wait to get beaten, and go after them a little bit more.
1: Alan, have you heard anything on the ground over there where the likes of Hibs and Aberdeen now be looking at what hard to be doing through the Jameson analytics. Are we gonna see a huge investment into squad recruitment teams now in these other clubs?
15: Listen, if I think you're French and Celtic, you'd be mad not to up your analytics and see what they're doing. And I know it's not just Jameson analytics that do this, and it's just how you find these players. But if you're Hibs or Aberdeen, listen, they've gone shopping in specific markets recently. Aberdeen, a lot of Scandinavian boys. Dundee United, for example, a lot of Australian boys. So markets that they know and they can work. But I think it's just a way. Listen, I still believe in eyes on players, character, things like this. But the analytics, my understanding, it just breaks it down a hell of a lot, clears out of a lot of what you don't want. But if there's something out there that you can to help you or close that gap, then certainly I think people are going to use it. It's used in England. It's just whether the people have the investment or what they want to spend their money on. But certainly it'd be mad not to kind of follow or do something similar.
12: Mm. Do you get back to watch Hearts much, Alan, out of interest? Do you head along, or is it mostly just following their progress from afar?
15: I play for Hearts and Hibs. I manage Edinburgh City. I send out to stay out of the city. Do you know what I mean?
12: Yeah. I did wonder that.
15: I've watched a few games and some of the games on TV or whatever. Listen, I know what's going on a little bit in there and a little bit of what's going on at Hibs and things like this. But we played them, and I was at Stirling Albion, and we played them at the start of the season. And there was just this kind of a change in attitude. I don't know, they won all their League Cup kind of group stage games 4-0. There was just bought a bit of belief. There was hope at that sort of stage, but it just built and Joe, a bit like a Leicester or something like that. They'll fall away, and they never did. So it's a well-run club. There's money going into it. There's investment going into it. Hearts played Motherwell the game before Celtic, and I think it was the biggest crowd at Motherwell since 20 years. So the Motherwell fans were out, the Hearts fans were out. There's been, it's just caught the imagination there, and it's been good for everyone.
12: And the fact that you played for Hibs after, is it easier for Hibs fans to accept that, or easier for Hearts fans to accept the fact that you played for both?
15: None of them like me. Listen, whatever club I played for, I just gave my best. There's some that didn't like that I'd played for Hearts previously, there's some didn't like that I'd gone there. I think it was the year after Doyle, you left, we end up getting relegated, and agent Mabry had done his job, sort of thing. So it's you can't win, but it's nearly 20 years ago now, So it's the young team don't even know I played, so we move on.
12: Yeah, am I right in saying you're a Rangers fan?
15: I had the opportunity to go to Rangers as a kid before I signed for Leeds, and my son, he's 15 now, he plays in their academy. He's been there since he was 6 years old. So he was away in a tournament in Denmark last week. But like half the dads are Celtic fans, as Hearts fans, as everyone shows. It's a big mix. The boys are playing for Rangers and then getting their Celtic kit on and going to support Celtic. So it's a right mix. So I'm in at Rangers 3-4 times a week just because of him. So I probably just know how that club works better than some of the other clubs up here.
12: Of course. It must have been an interesting experience in the 80s and 90s in Ireland, wearing your Rangers kit and people automatically assuming that you're a big Rangers diehard.
15: Well, I went over on trial, and you get a bag full of stuff to bring home, and you wear your own kit to train, and that type of thing when I was a kid. So, again, some people didn't like that. So, I don't know if I just don't care, or I just, I was really well looked after at Rangers. And I say, my boy plays in there, nothing more than just it was for me, it's the best academy and the best opportunity for him. So, he's been in there, say, since he was 6 years old. So, I'm in there a lot. I know the people in there. And then when I was at Stirling Albion, even earlier in the season, we had an agreement with them to take the young players on loan. So it's just knowing the people. But I say it's a big club that, it needs to sort itself out as well higher up. And like Doyle says, so do Celtic, need a manager. And you know, there's a lot of change coming in Scottish football, and hopefully it's for the better.
12: Definitely. You said there you weren't sure if it was something that you didn't care about, the Rangers fan slash player in Ireland thing. I find that fascinating, because most young lads, the thing they care about most is exactly what people think about them. So how come you were different? How come you didn't really care too much what people thought about you?
15: I just wanted to play football. I think I'd been to the Milk Cup, as it was then, and got the opportunity to go on trial to Rangers. I went on trial to Leeds, Tottenham, a number of clubs. But just kind of, I say, just that sort of thing. Do you know what I mean? I got well looked after and got kit and, do you know what I mean, to award. But then, you know, the other thing, like, I played for Hearts. There's boys who wouldn't then play for Hibs. Do you know what I mean? I was neither a Hearts nor a Hibs fan growing up. So to me, it was, you know, an opportunity to work and join a good club and a big club. So it's that sort of attitude rather than, you know, not really caring what people think. You go out there and, like I would say to some of the kids now, do you know what I mean? You're just, it's then an opinion on someone, isn't it? So it's like, it's, at the end of the day, you just got to back yourself. So if you think it's right for you and it works for you, and you think you can help, then do it.
12: How's your young fella getting on?
15: He does all right. He's good. He's a centre midfielder. He's clever. He's good on the ball. So we'll just wait and see. He's done really well so far.
12: Brilliant. And in terms of your own work in football at the moment, what's next for you? I presume keeping the antennae pricked, just trying to think and trying to keep your eyes out for the next gig in management and in coaching.
15: Yeah, it's just so hard. Just waiting on the merry-go-round to spin again. I felt Stirling Albion, you know, it's a part-time team, it's an opportunity to manage. But yeah, a couple of nights a week with the boys, and even then, ironically, a lot of these boys I got are coming out of Rangers and Celtic out with their B team. They've gone that far up. The next step is the first team, but they just can't quite make that step. But then when they drop down a couple of divisions, they find it hard, you know, rough and tumble men's football, if you like. So, but it's like I was asked to bring a lot of the young players through, sign younger players, get the wage bill down, or keep it down, if you like. And then I felt they did that, but then we don't win enough games, so that's my fault, sort of thing. So it's difficult. The opportunities are difficult, but I've worked at different levels as a manager, as a coach, as assistant manager. So we just need to wait and see what happens. As a few things spinning at the moment, whether they fall your way or not, you just need to wait and see. So and then I've set up trying to run my own academy as well, to kind of run that on the side. So plenty to keep me busy with.
12: Where's the academy based?
15: It's just outside Edinburgh, where I stay. So again, I did it for someone else previously, and you know, thought I could do this myself. So just running classes for kids from, you know, 8 and 9, 10 year olds up to, you know, 15, 16 year olds, boys and girls, after school clubs, you know, just trying to use some of them. It's just football for fun, some of them it's for confidence, some of them trying to make them better. I have a couple of girls who play for Hearts and Hibs, ironically, again, that come to me for one to one. So, lots of different coaching opportunities, just you know, trying to make my way.
12: Okay, I dare say the thick skin, where you didn't really care too much what people thought of you as a young fella, helps when you're in coaching and when you're in management at this stage in your life.
15: Oh, definitely. You get plenty of stick. And again, do you know what I mean? If you win games, you're great. And if you don't, you know, it's all on you. So again, learning to deal with that. You know, keeping the head down sometimes, knowing the reasons behind some decisions sometimes. So again, you know, like, if I was giving any advice to kids, I'd say back yourself. You know, because at the end of the day, it's just someone's opinion, a coach's opinion, a parent's opinion, or whatever. I think I've been sacked, released, moved on from most clubs I was at some stage. You can give up, or you can just, you know, I'd always back myself. I could get my foot in the door. I'd get myself a contract. So you just keep working away.
1: I'll just to come back to the Scottish Premier League for a second. Obviously, like, all of us on the outside in, hoping Hearts are now making, kind of trying to bridge that gap and be more competitive up against the big two. Are any of the other clubs in a position to get up there as well? Like, are Hibs or Aberdeen in a position now to, have they got the investment as such, or do they need a Tony Bloom-esque investor to come in to really help them?
15: Listen, everything's in places. You probably know what Hibs, you know, the stadium, the training ground. They did have investment from Bournemouth, I can't remember his first name, Foley, Bill Foley.
1: Blackman,
15: which I think there was a bit of disagreement in, some structures and strategy, and they kind of withdrew their money. But like they've got kind of everything in place, and they've had a decent season. It's just Hearts have had a better one, if you like. So that kind of counts them against them a little bit. Aberdeen have been kind of up and down for the last couple of seasons. Motherwell have a really good this season, but then it looks like the manager might move on. So it's, I'd say Hibs are closest to kind of get up there with them. For as good a season Motherwell have had, if Hibs had beaten them on the last day, they would have jumped ahead of them into the Europeans places. So they're not a million miles away. But again, I just think Hibs have a lot of things they need in place, and just need to make that next step. So, but again, your Aberdeens, your Dundee United's, obviously Jim's in at Dundee United and been there for a while. Aberdeen's probably been too much change recently. But those clubs should take belief from what Hearts have done, and probably just gone a bit more toe-to-toe. And I think they probably are trying to do that. Dundee United have won this year. Hibs have beaten the Old Firm as well. So it's there's certainly steps going in the right direction.
12: Okay, it's exciting times. And if you get anything quite like this season, next year it's going to be another unbelievable campaign in the Scottish Premiership. You have been listening to Alan Mabry. Alan, thanks a million for making time for us this evening. Appreciate it.
15: No problem. Thank you.
1: All the best, mate.
12: Cheers.
15: Cheers.
12: We're into the 84th minute at the Besiktas Stadium. It is Freiburg 0, Aston Villa 3. Villa are going to do it. And it's just been an amazing save from Emi Martinez there to stop it from going to 3-1. We are going to speak to our producer, Michael McCarthy, massive Aston Villa fan, from his couch after the break.
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16: 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One that's passed on what they learned yesterday to shape those on the pitch today. 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
12: Welcome back to Wednesday night's Off the Ball. 87 minutes gone in Istanbul. It's Freiburg 0, Aston Villa 3. And therefore, I don't think we are tempting fate to say hello this evening, and congratulations this evening to Michael McCarthy. Mick, come on in.
22: Hi, Owens.
12: How are you feeling?
22: I'm feeling good. It's been a satisfying night. This is kind of what people predicted. It's what sometimes, I suppose, you expect it given the form of Villa in the big games over the last few weeks, but then until you see it, you don't really believe it, that it's going to be such a kind of a nice night. And those few minutes before half time just made things all a lot sweeter.
12: What was your favourite goal?
22: Well, the first one, I think, because as much as Buendia's beautiful shot into the corner came after an unbelievable period of pressure for Villa, which was great to see, I think the fact that I've not been the biggest fan sometimes on the show of set-piece guru, yeah, Austin McPhee, getting involved, and Villa's first corner of the night was

0: The NBA playoffs are underway, and now you can trade every game on Kalshi. 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On Kalshi, you're trading against other people in a live market. 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Trade on anything.
1: Thinking a lot today about the fact that they were hurtling towards relegation under Steven Gerrard, and Unai Emery came in and had qualified for Europe that year. And now 4 years on, they're about to win the Europa League and qualify for their second Champions League in 4 years. It's kind of mad. It's kind of hard to get your head around. It's kind of hard to get your head around that this is, the majority is still Dean Smith's squad. They weren't able to strengthen in the summer, so they brought back like Emi Buendia, who was on a loan spell, a failed loan spell at Leverkusen, who they kind of couldn't get rid of in the summer. And then he's had basically won them the semi-final and the final and had a brilliant overall season. Like, the whole thing is just a little bit mad, I have to be honest.
2: Yeah, the scoreline last time they won a trophy, Mick.
1: It was 3-0.
2: It was 3-0.
1: Against Leeds.
2: Against Leeds in 1996. Do you... Like, granted, you're at a different stage in your life now. It is 30 years of a difference. But you've got to hope, I hope you're at a different stage in your life now compared to where you were in 1996. But do you feel greater joy? Do you feel like this is the best team you've ever seen? Like, what, your relationship with this team compared to the last Villa team that you saw win a trophy? Like, what's that like?
1: I don't know. I suppose it's kind of childlike joy when, like, you know, it's the Irish lads and Dwight York before he abandoned them for Manchester United. You know, it was like, that's a kind of a childlike love, where this team's been a bit of a journey, and it started in the Championship in some ways. I know there's been a lot of turnover with McGinn and Mings are still there, but we were talking about it on Off the Wall Breakfast this morning about how the club just kind of got revitalized when Dean Smith took over in the Championship, and it had been dead for 10 years, you know, or for 5-6 years anyway. And ever since then, like, the atmosphere around Villa Park and the feeling around them. And I just got to the stage where I'm watching them every week, which I don't know if I'd ever done. Maybe the year they nearly got relegated, the year before they did get relegated out of desperation, but out of love now, watching them every week. So it's a different thing completely. It's just, it's, I don't know if it's the best team, but it's the most likable team.
2: It's all over. You are Europa League champions, Aston Villa fans. Congratulations. Unai Emery has got a fifth Europa League trophy to his name, which is rather incredible. And as Mick has just been explaining there, a first major trophy for Aston Villa in 30 years, a first European trophy since 1982. And that means a first Super Cup appearance since 1983, Mick. That's the big reason why you should be happy tonight.
1: Wow. Oh, yeah, yeah. That could that's a big rematch either way. That's Villa PSG revenge for last year.
2: Correct.
1: Villa Arsenal, the hated rivals of English football at the moment. Congratulations on your day of Jubilee yesterday, by the way. I'm sure it hasn't been in any way undermined by this, as I watched the future king of Britain kind of ruin it for me a little bit.
2: Well, why did he ruin it for you?
1: He doesn't. I love him.
2: Bend the knee.
1: We're seeing a lot of him, aren't we?
2: We are. He hasn't come up on screen just yet. I do kind of feel
1: I saw him. He's in the little corner. Maybe it's only on TNT coverage.
2: I feel like I'm kind of like Damien O'Mara interviewing Kieran McGeaney on Sunday, where he's got to go and enjoy the celebrations, but I've also got to do the interview here. Like, should I let you go to your living room? Like, what's the setup here? Are you? You're not on the couch. You're on some sort of office chair.
1: I've got it on here in front of you. Can you see?
2: Oh, okay, nice.
1: Just on my computer. So that was my backup, but it is on silent, which is very
2: Listen,
1: how have you enjoyed this my day of Jubilee?
3: No, I'm enjoying it. It's nice to see the joy in your face there. But look at all things. I want to take it down a notch or two. Put a bit of worry into your mind now during your celebrations. Yeah, would you be panicking over losing Unai Emery in the near future?
1: Well, Real Madrid have a new manager by all accounts, and that was one of the big fears. It looks like Manchester United are going to settle on. Michael Carrick. I don't know where he's going to go, really. So, the jobs are kind of taken, aren't they, at this stage?
2: Mm.
1: So, it is all, the fact that they're in the Champions League now, I think, as well, means project isn't over. But it's not going to last forever, and I think that's when you're

0: fan of one of the forever sleeping giants, you kind of know that you should enjoy this while we have it, because it's definitely not going to last forever, you know.
1: Mick, go enjoy it.
0: Should mention Emmy Martinez quickly as well. Never lost a major final. Oh, Copa America's World Cups, Europa League now. So once we were there, as long as we had Martinez, it was always going to be a win tonight.
1: And he made a big save there late on to keep it 3-0 to preserve his clean sheet. Mick, we're going to let you unmute your screen there. Go enjoy the celebrations with your teammates. We'll let you get up those steps. Thanks a million for being with us.
0: Cheers, lads. Thanks a million.
1: Pretty impressive performance there tonight from Aston Villa, just getting the job done, handling the...
2: Yeah, very comfortable, but they did it, like, by being intense. You know, like, they went out and had a proper go of it. Like, it was a good, decent final to watch. I think we were off earlier on, kind of giving out about the FA Cup final there, the weekend gone. And some of those finals can be quite boring, you know, like, the hype around them can be more exciting than the actual game itself. I'd find, but that was a good entertaining game. And Aston Villa had a proper go of it, like, you know, and they did it their way in the sense of, like, it was a very Unai Emery performance. Now the high press, they're playing out from the back, they're mixing it up every now and again, going straight direct to Watkins. And then scored some great goals as well, just to top it off. So now very, very impressive. Obviously they were favourites going into it, but they done their job and they've done it convincingly well. And, you know, Emery, like, a top manager.
1: Yeah, definitely. We are getting thin on the ground when it comes to the final storylines of the season. To wrap up, we're obviously going to be looking ahead to the Champions League final next week, but the Premier League final day is upon us this Sunday. I guess the biggest storyline here really is Tottenham Hotspur and West Ham United. West Ham at home to Leeds, Spurs at home to Everton. Any chance that Spurs lose and West Ham win?
2: Of course. You just don't know. Like, two cup finals now. You just don't know. The twists and turns that could happen on the day alone could be mental. There could be flip-flopping within the table within the 90-minute games. But, I can't throw my hat on either of them.
1: Yeah.
2: I just honestly couldn't tell you.
1: The fact that Tottenham can afford to draw, you'd have to favour them in that case.
2: It's been such a basket case as well that it's hard to even suggest that they're capable of doing that.
1: Yeah.
2: Just like they're up there. I was talking to JD on Saturday about this. They're up there, one of the worst teams I've seen at defending crosses. You know, like, I just... And the likes of Beto coming in into the box, took some good delivery, Everton as well from wide areas, with, like, the likes of McNeil and stuff.
1: Tell you what, between what Everton did against Manchester City a couple of weeks ago and the potential to relegate Tottenham at the weekend, Everton will become Arsenal fans' second team fairly quickly if they keep up that sort of form.
2: Absolutely.
1: Thanks, Manny, for popping in this evening. Great stuff. If you miss any of this evening's show, including Richie Hogan or Wednesday Night Rugby with Gerry Thornley, it's all available now on demand for Off The Ball members. 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Off The Ball Breakfast, back tomorrow morning from 7:30. We're back on your radio tomorrow evening from 7 p.m. at a Champions Cup final special. We'll have Brian O'Driscoll, Rob Kearney, Devin Toner and Shane Jennings with us on the night. Tom Dunn is up next. Good night.
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15: All right, I'm delighted to be joined in studio by one of Mayo's greatest ever footballers, two-time All-Star, Footballer of the Year in 2017, Andy Moran. How are you?
16: I'm good, Ned. Thanks for having me.
15: Author of a brand new book, Andy, Lessons Learned in Pursuit of Glory, in all good bookstores now, and a perfect reading for the Christmas. It is not your normal sports autobiography. In fact, it's not really an autobiography at all, because it's more of a, I guess, an homage to your Mayo teammates. I know Tommy Rooney at the launch described it as a love letter to your Mayo teammates. You spend more time talking about other people and their influence than actually talking about yourself. Was that always the plan?
16: It was kind of the original idea of a book came to me in 2018 when I got approached going into my last year. I think it was quite obvious that it was going to be my last year playing for Mayo in 2019, and I was lucky enough that James Horan rang me to go back, and a couple, including Liam Hayes and a couple of other publishers, rang me and said, would you be interested in doing something? And I always kind of said, I don't really have a story to write about. I said, I'm quite the non-controversial type. I've a wife, I've two kids, I live in Balladreen, I play football and have a business, but outside that there wasn't many drinking stories,
15: right,
16: or messing or crack like that. So it was just and Liam Hayes was actually that said it to me. He said, no, there's a different way to do a book. He said, it doesn't have to be controversial. He said, what you can do, he said, if you can tell a story and thank people that helped you along the way, like Jono and guys like that who helped you along the way, he goes, you'll never get the opportunity to do something like that again. So during first lockdown, I just started writing. Going into my coaching career, I just started writing about things I could learn from the Colin Boyles of this world, the Lee Keegans, the Keelan Crows, and Aidan O'Shea's, and what I could learn and bring with myself and what I could learn from them. And was it a plan? Probably not, but after a short while it did look like it was going to be something of that ilk.
15: So you wrote this with Colin Sheridan, the Examiner writer, but you wrote the book and he basically edited it.
16: I wrote the initial pieces of it.
15: Yeah.
16: My writing wouldn't be that strong, but it was something I did. I did a newspaper article during 2021 and with the Mirror, and it was I remember phoning in the first article, you know, and Pat Nolan was my writer at the time, and phoning into Pat, and it just didn't sit right with me. It didn't sound like me on the paper. And so what I said to Pat, I said, can I type it and you edit it? And he said, oh, geez, that'd be great, Joe. Because it helped him, but it got my point across. Yes, he changed, Joe, the bad writing, the editing, the translation. But I could feel that I was writing the piece. And similar with Colin, I had about 55,000 words down on paper and gave it to Colin. And I suppose I had the structure and them little bits written. But then Colin, with his unique, lovely style of writing, could kind of put it into, I suppose, what people could read.
15: I know when Paul Kimmich talks about writing a biography, he often talks about wanting to see the back garden, that everybody has the front garden, that is beautiful and is what you want the world to see, but then he wants to get in behind the back door to what the world doesn't see. You're talking about yourself as if that didn't exist, that the two of them were the same, that actually maybe there wasn't a huge interest in what had gone on behind the scenes in your life. But it seems from reading the book that actually you as a teenager was quite interesting, that quite a hard-nosed, difficult to maybe communicate to at times. You had a certain view of yourself that wasn't always reflected by coaches' views of you.
16: Yeah, I think that's fair to say. I like, again, the reason I didn't go that route was because Did I get a bit wild when I used to go out for a few pints? And did was there?
11: Did you?
16: Yes, I did. I was in Sligo IT at the time, and there was a lot of lunatics around the place at that time. So you had to fit in with the crew as well. So of course there was that. But is that any different than anyone else that did that at the time? I was a young, kind of very lucky kid, where we were brought up in a place called Alton Terrace in Balladreen, where, like, a local council estate. But my two parents, my mum is still alive, thank God, and my dad passed away in 2018 at a good age. I was very lucky my whole way through, didn't lose family members. You know, we didn't have a lot of money and stuff like that, but a very privileged upbringing, because I had a really good support network around me, really good family, and a really good club in the football side. I suppose the negatives was that, Joe, you did have that chip on your shoulder. You were from Ballantrain. You were always deemed, you know Mayo, and you know the way we are. We vote, we play community games, we do everything in Roscommon, we play football in Mayo. So it was a unique in that regard. And when I went there, I probably never deemed myself good enough to be there in the first place, and then you were always kind of building that kind of wall around you to make sure you didn't, if you failed, the failing was on their behalf and not on your behalf. So it was kind of just kind of getting myself out of my own way.
15: Yeah.
16: My mother would have been my biggest fan. She'd have been always saying, Joe, why aren't they picking you? It was always someone else's fault. But when I look back, was there wasted years there? There probably was, but was there great lessons in it? There was.
15: Well, I think that lesson is within all the chapters when you're talking about the different players, because on the outside you look at inter-county players and it always looks so easy, because more often than not they're the star player for their club at underage level and they progress through the ranks. But you see from the way you talk about Killian O'Connor and Keith Higgins and Lee Keegan that they all had different paths and different moments in their career where something clicked and something changed. Because my memory of you growing up and being a couple of years older was like the everyone knew Andy Moran's name. Maybe it was more in the soccer side of things than the football side. And I would have always thought, actually, you know, Andy Moran from 14, 15, everybody knew was going to be a Mayo footballer.
16: Yeah, I think my first game was always soccer growing up. I was probably better at soccer, if I'm being honest. And but I would say even guys that you might see that have a path that could make it, if they don't have the right influences around them, I think they could go astray very quickly. Like I went to Tralee when I came out of college first, went down 11 stone, I think, and came home 2 months later about 13 stone. You know, so that path can lead you could go down the wrong path very quickly. Yeah. Unless you have key influencers around you. And for me, in our town, we were very lucky with the influencers we had. We had John O's aforementioned, but we had a guy called John Gaffney. His grandson Rory actually plays for Shamrock Rovers, and a Hall of Fame handball coach. No nonsense sort of character, and it just pull you into line. You know, we were Frank Kelly, Brian Tansey, these guys we were just very lucky in my generation to have them guys around the place. And did I think I was going to make it at 14, 15? Do you know, I remember playing minor, for example, and my first game for minor I played centre forward. My second game I was taken off after 20 minutes. My third game I was on the bench for the Connacht final, and by the time we got to play at Croke Park against Westmeath, I was sitting in the stand. You know, so it could fall away there very quickly. And I suppose what the book is about is that to just show people, coaches included, that each character is different, and to get to where you need to get to, even to know yourself, to what's your strengths, what's your weaknesses, to show the people of all kind of elements. Like David Clark's story, for example, so many disappointments along the way, but eventually through hard work, determination, and identifying what he was weak at, went and got his rewards, not to All-Ireland final, but was recognised as one of the best that played the game for Mayo.
15: John O'Mahony was a huge early influence, and geez, how lucky you are that John O'Mahony, one of the great coaches of his generation, is a teacher in your school, is coaching your school's team. And he seemed to spot something in you as well. He seemed to have a very close relationship, even at a young age.
16: Yeah, like we were... Yeah, like my dad would have had huge respect for John O'Mahony. I remember even coming home and I used to peg the bag in the corner, like, and dad would take out the boots and wash them, because you couldn't go to John with Joe, you need to be looking right to go to training. So,
15: and would he not make you wash your own boots?
16: No. That was the lazy side of me coming out as a kid. But he used to do things like that for me, and just you had to have always your right gear on, right time, right influences. He always kind of made you think that you could change instead of the whole situation could change around you. And it was, I didn't pick up that lesson at 16, 17, 18. But when I got older, I found myself doing this more and more. And that influence was maybe a delayed influence. Like, it was a huge influence when we were in college. Mm. But when I left, then I went, it could have went either way for me. But when I came back into it, it was all of a sudden it was like, okay, what can you improve? What can you do better? And then watching the, when Killian comes in 11 into the squad, he was always about, what can I do more? Do you know, and you just all of a sudden these link up along your path.
15: Killian O'Connor, the way you talk about him and his impact on the team, right from that day in Ruislip where it could have all gone horribly wrong, and that great journey of the last decade probably wouldn't have happened if London had somehow seen it out. I remember talking to James Horn and him mentioning Killian O'Connor at halftime, like kid coming into this squad, and how he was able to speak to the dressing room. What did you learn from him, even though you were considerably older?
16: Oh, just preparation. I kind of started my journey in the winter of 2010, and everyone could recognise that there was a free taking opportunity within the Mayo team. Someone had to take the frees. Alan was doing a decent job on it, but like myself, he wouldn't have been a natural free taker like as in the Morris Sheridan, Dean Rock sort of. Do you know what I'm saying? He'd have been a more of a manufactured free taker.
15: Yeah.
16: Connor got injured, Connor Mortimer, so all of a sudden there was this gap. So everyone was thinking, we need a free taker. So everyone was kind of doing bits. I met Morris Sheridan that winter for the first time in terms of a kicking coach. But then all of a sudden this young kid comes in, he plays his first game against GMIT in McHale Park. I think he scores 1-5, 1-6 at 18 years of age, and you just think, this guy is special. And what was special about him wasn't that he was anyway gifted more than anybody else in the team, was that he was out, and all of a sudden me as a senior player was seeing this 18-year-old kid out in the wet and the rain and the back pitch in Castlebar, kicking, and all of a sudden, you know, everyone else started following.
15: Right.
16: And I know that sounds silly as an 18-year-old, but the progression, like, when you were younger and you went into the squads and the Mayo squads in the noughties, like, if you were seen out, you know, you were seen as a real outlier.
15: Yeah.
16: And now all of a sudden you have this young kid coming in. We had already started that kind of standard process, but then you have this guy coming in, kicking ball, more ball than anyone else in the squad, and you just go, let's just follow him.
15: So that wasn't the way when you first went into the squad and a Kieran MacDonald was there?
16: Well, see, the thing about Kieran MacDonald was a genius, but he wasn't there many winters. Kieran used to come, so in 04, for example, we had played New York in the championship and Kieran came back in and revolutionised the team, basically put the team on his back and brought us to an All-Ireland final, you know. But Kieran used to play, Cross Malina were flying at the time, Nathan, they used to play a lot of winter football, so a lot of the leagues were played without Kieran, so you didn't see that side of him, where with Killian, rain, hail, snow, he was out kicking ball.
15: You approach, I guess, the elephant in the room very early in the book, which is not winning the All-Ireland title. And I think it's right at the start of chapter two. You say, in the context of the win-or-die prism of elite sport, the criticism is entirely justified. We did not succeed. Loath as I am to use the F word, we failed. In my 17 seasons as an intercounty footballer, I failed. And even reading the Killian O'Connor chapter, it's just not that simple, because people point to Killian O'Connor sometimes and point to the missed free, and talk about bottle. The Killian O'Connor of the bottle when it came to that free that hit the post and ultimately Dublin go down and win the game. Yet a year previously he's kicked one of the greatest points of all time at Croke Park. The disappointments of All-Irelands when you're looking at your teammates, does it change your opinion of them in any way, what happened on All-Ireland finalists? Do you think you'd think about players differently if you'd won an All-Ireland?
16: It's a great question. I think you probably would. I think the stuff I've won in the past, like county title, Sigerson's or anything like that, you have that unique bond when you win something. But do I look at, I suppose the failure part of it is that you set out a goal for yourself when you start playing, and our goal was to win All-Irelands. Unfortunately, we met Dublin along the way. It was to win All-Irelands and not to win one, to win multiple, and we didn't get it. So I think you have to identify that. If you're going to write a book, you can't be saying, listen, everything was brilliant. There was that element that we haven't got there. I didn't get there as a player. But how can you change it? But sport is very, very unique, Nathan. If I look at, I run my businesses in the gym industry. If I get to second in terms of successful gyms in the country over the next 10 years, I'll be doing very well, and everyone will speak about you highly. If you do it in sport and you lose in a final and you come second, all of a sudden you just join the pack of 30 that didn't succeed. So it's a very unique area, but I don't think that should be lessened by, like, I go through Killian, for example, what he scored in semi-finals, what he scored in finals. It's crazy to think anyone would think any different than him to a top. Like, you often heard this marquee forwards, you know, the highest scorer of all time, playing for your team. So I just thought of him as the guy that set the standard, that was, took pressure off myself in terms of, all of a sudden, you might be the one that's getting man-marked. All of a sudden, they have to mark Killian O'Connor. You're marking probably the second best man marker. If there's a sweeper in front of you, they're probably going 1.5 on Killian O'Connor, and you're just 1-on-1 with your man. And that the difference that makes to the dynamic of a team is insane.
15: You're the golden boy, I'm going to say, of this team, whereby I think everybody seemed to always love Andy Moran. And I'm sure you'll say there was lots of criticism along the way, but some of the criticism of this team, like, you'll have seen what people have said about Killian O'Connor, what was said about Robbie Henley after some of the mistakes that were made, what's been said about Aidan O'Shea. How difficult did you find it being within that group? And, like, it's clear from this how much you loved your teammates, how you genuinely loved them as people and as being part of that group. How difficult was it for you, as, say, a senior player, reading some of the things, and even still, hearing some of the things that are said about some of the players who you speak so well of in this book?
16: Yeah, it's probably harder now, Nathan, to be honest, because I read it now myself. Where when I was playing, I never read it. My wife, Jennifer, who's famous now through the pod, but she used to kind of, you know, delve around kind of all the kind of the Twitter pages, the sites and stuff like that, to see what was said. And she used to kind of inform me of what was being said, so I could maybe, if someone needed a chat or a bit of protection, or, you know, you could tell the coach or something, this guy's getting a bit of grief online. You know, that's the way I used to do it. So I probably find it more difficult now. But when you fail, it's funny, in a team setting, when you fail together. I don't think there was any kind of...
15: Do you ever turn on each other? Did anyone ever turn on someone after a big defeat and say, and question a mistake that was made?
16: Oh, of course. I think on all good teams, and the Dublin team, the Donegal team that we played, even the Tyrone team this year, I don't think everyone ever questions a mistake. I think everyone questions maybe a mentality or an effort. And if your effort was good and you came off the pitch and you died with your boots on, I don't think there could ever be a question there after that. Like, I think Tom Parsons talked eloquently about the 2017 final when he retired. He goes, he looked around, he goes, Joe, what else could we have done? Joe, we scored 116 on the day, played really well, but we just came up against a Dublin team who played equally as well and knew how to win when it came down to it.
15: And he was the one who, you say in the book, was always the first to turn around and say, why did we lose?
16: Yeah, and he was that guy. He used to drive me mad with kick-out strategies. You know, me being an inside forward, we used to spend hours on kick-outs, and our, like, even in team meetings, like Tom and the keepers would talk about kick-outs for, you know, 40 minutes, and, you know, I'd be up the other end of the field thinking, can we talk about how we're going to get the ball into the full forward line, you know? But he was always the guy that would really analyse the video. Like, you could get a call from Tom the Tuesday after an All-Ireland final, looking at video, we could improve on this, we could work on this, we could do this a bit better, what about this young guy coming through? And we always felt that, for me, that eagerness, that it probably began, faded after 17, if I'm being honest. There was a moment after 17, we were sitting in the City West, myself, Jenny and Charlotte, who was on the front of the book, and there was a bit of fatality to that defeat for me personally,
15: right.
16: Because before that there was always, lads, we can get better here. You know, we've ran Dublin to a draw here, we've lost by a point, we can improve again and we can go again. And in 17, I think we made them improvements.
15: Yeah.
16: But unfortunately,
15: they had 2 points up with 64 minutes gone.
16: And unfortunately, they had Connolly coming off the bench, you know, they had Kevin Mack coming off the bench, which reshuffled our pack. And at the end of the day, Dean kicks a wonderful free to win the game.
15: You mentioned City West. I remember being in City West in 06 and thinking I'm never going back again. It was just a sense of depression hanging over the entire hotel after losing the final. As a group, how do you break the ice after losing an All-Ireland final? How do you laugh as a group again? How do you smile again? When do you know when is the right time to actually, I don't want to say start moving on, but realise that it's disappointing, yes, it's heartbreaking, but there is more to life. It's not the end of the world.
16: Yeah, for me it was kids. It was definitely kids, because you see the kids after the game and they don't really care, to be honest with you. They come onto the pitch. I think they can, like, even Charlotte, she was 3 or just coming up to 3 and 17. I think even then they could feel that, okay, there's something not right here. I'm not being thrown up in the air here. I'm not being, but they can sense it. But I think it does take you out of it. For me, it was that area. There's always good characters on a team too, who can really spot, okay, lads, okay, maybe I need to go outside my comfort zone here to lift the mood of the group. And Joe, you're coming down on a train, and on the Monday, you're getting the the crowds in Ballyhaunas when you're coming in, even maybe a crowd in Castlereagh when you're coming in through. They're tough because you can just dream about the fireworks and the bonfires, which never happen. But there's always someone within the group that can spot it. For us, it was obviously Barry Moore and the likes of Robbie.
15: Barry Moore give you a hard time.
16: Barry was the entertainer. He was a great player, great battles with Aidan and Shamey. Like Aidan and Shamey never get to where they get to, and Tom Parsons, without Barry Moore, because when he was at training, he gave it to, had great days on the pitch himself. Mm. But the honesty of the battle between them guys, and I'm sure the Dublin guys will say the same about the guys that were the impact players, or the guys that were in around it. But he was the leader of that opposition. If you were going into a main game, he was the big guy, but he was also the entertainer of the group. And
15: John Morrison had a pop at you that haunted you for the rest of your career.
16: Yeah, it stuck with me, but he was right. I think he was
15: what
16: right.
15: Did he say?
16: So it was I started the first two games against Leitrim and Galway in 2006. With the great Kevin O'Neill came in then for the Connacht final, took my spot, and I never regained it, and I went to John one night. I said, "John, what's the story?" And he was flapping around for a few minutes, and then in his strong arm accent, he politely told me I was a bit too fat, I was a bit too round around the edges. So of course I had the misfortune of telling the great Barry Moore about this, and for the rest of my career, every time I got on the bus to Balladreen, I got in a Castle Bar arm accent, he shouted from the back of the bus that I was too fat, so that was
15: just a confidence boost you needed.
16: Just the confidence boost on the Saturday before an All-Ireland semi-final.
15: You touch on the likes of a Tom Parsons and a Barry Moore, who you mentioned, like, they've had big days and big occasions and would really be seen as an integral part of that great Mayo team. Your chapter on Quaylen Crowell is fascinating as well, because he's someone who's probably slightly below the radar, and there's lots of them around the Mayo panel and around every panel, and his importance. Players like that, on the inside, I guess they're not looked at as any different to the 15 that are starting. When you're in that squad, you're in that squad.
16: Yeah, and again, this is obviously my story was told through my own lens, but I think a lot of teams and panels and squads, no matter what sport, even in a working setting, will be able to kind of see what we're talking about and say, okay, they can identify the person that was this person. But for us, and the Quaylen Crowell one was, there was always a 26 that needed to be picked for the squad, and it was hard not to make the 15, but it was unbelievably hard to not make the 26. And within that, there's fellas there that aren't going to make it, but there's fellas there that a lot of the squad are thinking, this guy is playing out of his skin, why isn't he making it? And the reason, I suppose, Quaylen didn't make it, and he was always fighting with my brother-in-law David Drake for probably that last position, was because you had Jerk Calf, you had Chris Barrett, you had Keith Higgins, you had Colin Boyle, you had such an elite group of defenders, and Quaylen wasn't the guy that used to break through. But for me, his influence was just incredible on myself. He was the guy that literally could take the disappointment, know he had a job to do on the Sunday and the Wednesday before a big game, and you should just go out and do his job. And the key one was, when you get to an All-Ireland semi-final and then just say, we bet Kerry in 17.
15: Yeah.
16: Deep down, he probably knew then, this wasn't going to happen, but he made the sacrifice, he made the commitment. He actually said it to me on a personal level, we'll go at this for 2 or 3 weeks, and just came in and was just a champion for the team.
15: You touch on various different parts of players' characters. Lee Keegan, you mentioned, his loyalty. He says he'd bury the body with you.
16: Yeah.
15: Aidan O'Shea is the focus of so much talk around Mayo. Yeah, you said that Mayo struggle with independent thinkers. Why do you think that is, and where does Aidan O'Shea fit into that?
16: Yeah, that's a good way to lead it in, but it's something I've always kind of felt. We like our In 2011, for example, I write about it in the book, we come in off the pitch against Cork defending champions. And so many times in that past, the 2010 final, league final, Cork just went five or six ahead of us and we just let them off. But we battled and we went and we strong. We get a standing ovation coming off the pitch. There's only about 23,000 people in the stadium. And we were thinking, wow, this is amazing. But if you think about it, all the Mayo psyche then was, we worked hard, we really gave it. But that should be a given.
11: Yeah.
16: You know, that should be the given. That should be the standard. But we kind of said, okay, if we can do this, we'll get the fans behind us and away we go. And that's what happened over the next couple of years. But I do think we've always struggled with the young guy at 14 who might just come in and say, I just want to score. Do you know, I don't want to, do you know, I don't want, and like, all of a sudden, you could end up, that fella then isn't making 16s minor squads, because he's not doing probably the tackling and the work rate of everybody else. And we lack that killer then. Like, we have, if you look at the Kerry transition from Sheehy to Fitzgerald to Cooper to Clifford, they've always had that really talismanic finishing forward. Dublin the same with Bernard, Paul Mannion, them guys have always been that really classy creative forward, Jerry McConnelly, all these guys. But in Mayo we don't produce these. Our tradition is to produce hard working fast grafters, 10, 12, 15k a match distance covers.
11: Halfbacks.
16: And that's our tradition. And I nearly fell into that tradition myself, where I played there for a time being. Like, when I was growing up, my favourite players were the likes of Noel Kennelly and these guys, and even going to Galway, or well, Fergal Costello from Mayo, and then going to Galway, Sean Ogdeprayer, Decky Mee. And I love them guys. So what's in our psyche that we don't like? And for me, it's that we don't like the guy that might think a tiny bit differently, that might just see things like not in a straight line, go around a corner. McDonald was the key one, where, and Kevin O'Neill was another one, two geniuses with a football in their hand. Do you know, like, Kieran mightn't have been the easiest to handle at times throughout his playing career, but you have to, as a coach, you have to find a way to, right, okay, it hasn't worked from there, how do I get him in, how do we get the best out of him, do we have to get the team to kind of move around him a bit more? And when we did that, we went from a distinctly average team to making an All-Ireland final. So there's definitely a route around that. If you look at Tyrone, for example, you've Owen Mulligan there. Do you know, like, look at the goal he scores in 0-5 to take two fellas out of it. Was Mulligan straightforward? I severely doubt it, you know. And I'd say he was good crack along the way as well, but there was ways that they, Mickey Hart, got and moved him along, and kind of moving Jerry McConnelly, the same for Dublin, and the Colin McFadden, look what McGuinness did to him in 2012, probably made him into the deadly forward he should have been when he was 16, do you know. And he was it's amazing how if we think a tiny bit differently, the results we could get.
15: Aidan O'Shea is obviously the lightning rod for so much criticism around Mayo, though, and the question is, like, is there room in this current GAA setup for an individual thinker? Because you talk about Bernard Brogan there. Like, Bernard Brogan actually became his best when he sort of sacrificed the part of his game, when he started to work a whole lot harder. Like, do you, when you see the view from Aidan O'Shea outside, does it compute at all with what you've seen from him around the Mayo camp?
16: Obviously, Aidan was the first person ever I've seen to really embrace the kind of social media, the media side of it. And there's learnings in that as well, because that's the future here.
15: Yeah.
16: You know? But that's not him. He's the guy that goes to the, you know, he does the charity events, he does all the work kind of around the place, he works hard at training, never misses a game. Like, look at his stats in the history of the game. Yes, there's been games he hasn't played too well in, but without him, Nathan, without him coming on the scene in 2008 and having that day against Kyle Coney up in Croke Park and in Longford, would this journey have ever happened without Aidan O'Shea? And I think you, even as a Mayo fan, you'd absolutely argue would not have. Like, we built the team around him, and everything else kind of flowed around him. His size, his power, his skill, he was the key fella driving it. There's arguments to be made, of course, right now. People are saying, should he be in the team or not? That's not the point we're trying to make. The point we're trying to make is that he was the top 5%er. He was the guy who had the genetics and the strength and the power, and he was the guy that a lot of the supporters and fans got in behind as well. And essentially, he was the fellow we built the team around.
15: Were you a team that managed yourself if an Aidan O'Shea or anybody was, I don't want to say stepping out of line, but doing things, even on social media, that you were going, don't really want that, that they'd be hauled back into line?
16: Absolutely, yeah. I think that if you see it throughout the course, I think there was a few mishaps maybe after All-Ireland Finals when the team had split up. But during the time, there was no kind of... and with all teams, it's like you do not post on social media during our time of playing, you know. So I don't think there was, and maybe I could be, when people are listening to this, they might drag up something, but from my regard, while we were playing in season, I don't think there was anything throughout the course of that 2011-2019.
15: Most players during their career, they go through it with a very singular focus, you know, on themselves, on the team, on winning, and maybe don't fully appreciate everything that's happening around them. Throughout this book, you have such a good understanding, I know it's your view, but understanding of what makes certain players tick. Were you always like that? Were you always soaking up information?
16: Oh, I know, and I've got it wrong so many times, Nathan, in terms of maybe going to someone and giving them something and just messing it up. Just messing up. Now, sometimes you get it right, but like, I've dipped my toe into the coaching, and I'm player managed Balladrine last year, and I got so much wrong. Like it was actually quite scary. If you asked me in 2015, could an intercounty player go straight into a senior intercounty squad and start coaching, I'd have, to my ignorance, I'd have said yes. And then I coached Balladrine last year and we did a lot right, but the amount of stuff we did wrong was just
15: what
16: insane.
15: Sort of things.
16: Just dealing with players talking, maybe reading a fella wrong, little things, even like the coaching perspective, what was important within the team, what the tactics you were using, did it work within the team setup? We lost a few fellas to injury, did I keep going in terms of the strategy I had in place, did I keep going even though I might not have the players to do that? Of course, there was hundreds of things, it was just the learning of that, and it was kind of with that, the sense of relief in me that if I retired in 14 because my body wasn't in great shape, if I went into an intercounty scene at that stage, all of a sudden my coaching career would be over already, I feel. So it was lovely to get that learning, lovely to get the gap between playing, coaching, and now going into where I'm going with Leitrim.
15: You seem to have a realisation quite early as well, because I think I remember talking to you around 2013, 2014 of, you know, the obvious question, how do you keep going back? How do you keep going back? And you looking sort of bewildered and said, like, how could you not keep coming back? Like, this is everything I dream of. I'm here with my mates training 2-3 times a week. Does every player have that realisation, do you think, that actually, regardless of the winning or the failure, that actually you can take so much from that sort of journey?
16: I think if people are learning and they're being driven, pushed, there's this kind of notion out there, and even with our young kids, that if you're, you shouldn't push kids. I wouldn't kind of concur to that at all. Kids like being pushed, they like learning, they like pushing their abilities to the limit. And to me, that's what was happening with that Mayo team. We were like, Dublin used to set a standard, we had to go and try to chase it down. They used to beat us, we'd go and try to chase it down again. They'd bring in some new brilliant player like a Paul Mannion or someone to that ilk.
15: Well, they'd be in the gym, as you pointed out, on the All-Star trips. They'd have their gym session done before you lads were even out of bed.
16: Yeah.
15: Do you ever think that was just a psychological ploy to ruin your All-Star trip?
16: No, I don't think so, because
15: it's a lot of sacrifice from them as well.
16: There was only a few people, that's a great point, there was only a few people on that trip to Philadelphia at the time, and I was struggling with going back in 19 with Mayo, and I said to Colin Boyle and David Clark, who were also on the trip, I said, lads, I need a bit of help here. I said, I'm not training. I said, I'm struggling here now. I said, I could be done now if I come out of this trip. So we go out the first night anyway, a few pints, and Clark is up early, and my phone is ringing, I have 3 missed calls. I come down to the gym, and Clark, he's there, and he goes, you better cop yourself on. We had a good few drinks the night before,
15: Yeah.
16: I was like, how is this machine up? Like, he goes, the Dublin boys have left already. McCarthy had them dragged in, and he'd gone already. But it showed where they were, and it was a great kind of element for me. I had a similar sort of experience in 2010, with the Cork footballers. I went on, got a soft trip out to Kuala Lumpur, and a great trip, but the training, them boys had hit the pinnacle, they'd won their leagues, they got their championship, but they were the guys that were training, and they were, and yes, it didn't work out well for them there on, but they were the guys that were still willing to push the kind of boundaries. And like, I was always thinking, I'm training hard here, but I came home from that trip and I was thinking, I'm not. And people say, oh, all-stars and all-star trips, when you're mingling with the best, in the business, you can pick up so many little lessons from them and to show yourself that you're not really fully doing it, you know.
15: And now you survive Bernard Brogan saying, what the hell are you doing here, having been beaten by Longford in the championship?
16: Yeah, I think that's there's a story in the book, and it was done in, I have to say, it was done in such jest. Like, we were having great, like, that night was a brilliant night. We were having great crack, and you know, the slagging was going over him back, so he was just trying to beat me on one. Yeah. He wasn't trying to get any kind of mixed messages up there. We were just having a bit of fun, but it was a message that struck with me, and a message that we were 100% right about.
15: Yeah. The reason I ask about the perspective that you seem to have and how you can look back so fondly on the journey without the All-Ireland medal at the end, are all your teammates like that? Because obviously we're in that moment of players retiring, Colin Boyle over the last week. So many of that team, particularly the ones who would have played in 12 and 13, are now stepping away. Mm. When you look around at the rest of them, are there players who you feel might struggle with the fact that they dedicated so much and didn't end it with the medal?
16: Yeah, and like I'm not a machine here now. There's no question about it. Does it slip into

0: The NBA playoffs are underway, and now you can trade every game on Kalshi. 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San Antonio is currently trading at 19% to win it all, meaning a $100 trade pays out over $500 if they take the title. On Kalshi, you're trading against other people in a live market. No house, no odds makers. 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Trade on anything.
1: We're like, what's happening here, kind of thing. So for Horn to ring and to say, listen, are you interested in coming into the squad? I was like, yes. And he kind of put a kind of senior status on us at that stage. And then we nearly lost to London. Coming through that and building through, James kind of used myself and Alan as much as he could to get to the squad. So I'd like to give the thought that, listen, during that period, we helped them to go along. And when the leadership kind of group moved on, that I was always kind of there to help. But after that, I was a footballer. Did I ever think of myself as the best footballer? Absolutely not. I thought of myself as someone that could do something that maybe other people couldn't do. And if they thought of me like that, I'd be happy enough.
2: I never would have had you as a whiner and a moaner. I would have thought you're the most positive man in the world.
1: Aye, but if they don't pass me the ball, Nathan, you know. I'd be positive in a way, but I'd be kind of always kind of be thinking, if things can be done a tiny bit better, why aren't we doing it that way? Do you know what I'm saying? I think that's kind of the element.
2: Driving standards.
1: Poor old
2: Fergal Boland gets an awful hammering for stealing your moment of glory at the end of the defeat to Dublin in the semi-final, where you could have tapped it over the bar, and you said, no, I'll give it to him to go for goal, and he just taps it over the bar.
1: I'd have definitely done the same myself. There was kind of a laugh and a giggle about it, but I remember in 2004, I come on, we're getting hammered by Kerry, like hammered, and I remember I'm scoring a point here. And I kick one over the bar, and Brady looks over at me and he absolutely eats me. And I was thinking, I just have to score a point in Ireland. Finally, here, Dave, what are you on about, you know? So it was, he was saying go for goal, you know. And in fairness to him, he was trying to battle to the end, and I was probably trying to do the same thing. But I suppose them kind of things just reflect through your head fairly quickly.
2: And finally, at the end of every chapter, you have the best of. So you obviously have a great memory for matches and moments. So you go through the best of Ger Cafferkey, or the best of Donny Vaughan, or the best of Killian O'Connor, and boil it all down to maybe one moment in one game. The best of Andy Moran, boiling it all down to one moment in one game.
1: Yeah, I think there was great days in terms of football. But in terms of a moment, being in the zone and kind of thinking about what you're doing, it was probably the end of that Galway game that I write about, Pather, 2009 up in Salt Hill. And it was just a break in the game, and me and I just scored the goal, equalised, we threw away a 7-point lead, and I was just thinking, okay, and Nicky Joyce ended up marking me, and Nicky was brilliant footballer, he's with us in Sligo, but he was a corner forward, and I was playing left half back at the time. I was thinking, you surely can win this wing this break. And you win it. I set up Pather. So just thinking in the moment and kind of getting going, that was one that kind of always stands out to me. It was a big victory too. It was the kind of final John won with Mayo at that time, in them 4 years as well. It was a key one for, I suppose, him as well, which made it a bit special.
2: Thanks a lot for coming into the studio. The book is well worth getting in time for Christmas. It's not your usual GAA autobiography. You're going to learn a huge amount about Mayo and everything that's gone on, and the fascinating journey of the last decade. And we look forward to see what happens next with Leitrim. Will there be a Leitrim book next year? Managerial insights, is this the start of something?
1: I've learned never to say never about Anthony, but the boys are good boys, and hopefully we get a good response off them.
2: And a chapter dedicated to Paddy Andrews and Tommy Rooney from the Football Pod as well.
1: Yeah, Andrews would if Andrews brought out a book and told the stories, I'd say that'd be some book.
2: Did you make sure to go through the entire book without complimenting anything Paddy Andrews had done in a Dublin Mayo game?
1: I think I mentioned him once, just to get him in.
2: More than enough. Andy, great stuff as always. Thanks for coming to the studio.
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0: and you're very welcome along to the second episode of It's Not a Sport Podcast. I'm joined as ever by Ronan Mullen in studio. Ronan, how are you?
1: They let us back in.
0: They did indeed. I must say, before we actually get into this episode, that after our first episode with the Ultimate Frisbee guys, that the women's Irish international team actually went on to win the European Championship, so a very big congratulations to them.
1: I don't want to say we're a lucky charm, but it does seem that way.
0: Well, I don't know. We're talking about bowling today, Ronan, and if our guests go on to success, I'm going to take it as a good omen. We might need to start going into more mainstream sports, like, I don't know, like football maybe. Ireland might go and win the Euros then.
1: Yeah, well, they got a presidential mention from Michael D. Higgins, so...
0: I love Michael
1: coming up in the world now.
0: I love Michael D. Higgins.
1: But you can see the relentless positivity from the two guests. You can see that if they can apply that to the sport, they're going to be successful and, like, very, very comprehensive win in the end, and fair play to them.
0: And like I said, we are talking about bowling today.
1: Yeah.
0: What are some of your bowling memories? Are you a kingpin?
1: I wouldn't necessarily be a bowling kind of guy, but it is one of those sports where, unlike Ultimate Frisbee maybe, where people can relate, it's so accessible that we've all played it. And I would have played it a good bit in Dundalk. There was a bowling alley up there, so we would like would have been the token birthday party spot. So we would have played a good bit then.
0: Racks up or racks down on the sides?
1: Well, when I was a child, I would have the racks up. But as I progressed into like double figures,
0: yeah,
1: I was trusting myself with racks down. And did you ever use that contraption? It's like a thing that push the ball down.
0: You just line it up wherever you want.
1: Yeah, if you weren't getting at least like a strike every couple of goes with that, you'd have a serious problem. But it's more like, and we'll get into it here, like if you just look at the pins, you just presume, right, try and hit that first pin and drive through the rest of them. But like it's so much more nuanced than that.
0: Yeah, well, I actually usually treat it sort of like snooker. So do you know when you're breaking a snooker, I always put the ball slightly to the left or to the right of center,
1: yeah,
0: and then try to hit the ball from the side on to break up the balls nicely. And that's how I try to treat bowling, but somehow I think it's not the case because I'm not that great at it.
1: Yeah, and like power is always at a premium, it would seem, but then like accuracy is very important as well. So It's so much more detailed than you might think just from having played it. As I said, it's so accessible and you see all types of people playing it, but it's a lot more advanced.
0: Well, I used to do this thing and I actually won a game doing it where I'd roll the ball really slowly, and it was really frustrating for the rest of the people, but it actually won me the game. Like it just, I was just rolling it in the perfect trajectory that it actually happened to hit the pins where it's supposed to. But The Big Lebowski, have you seen it? Have you not seen it?
1: Oh,
0: everyone keeps talking to me about it. I haven't seen it.
1: I have seen it, but The Simpsons, the one you reference, is probably my go-to pop culture bowling reference. Pin pals.
0: I thought it was something else. I thought it was pinheads.
1: Possibly pinheads. But remember that they're custom t-shirts, and it's actually a pretty good episode.
0: There's more than one episode of bowling in The Simpsons.
1: Does Maggie get a perfect game and then the balloon comes down and just knocks it away?
0: That's the key one. But then there's a second one that's from way back in like season 2 or season 3. Do you know when Marge's voice is still a little bit weird and the cartoon is atrociously badly drawn, where Marge has an affair with a French guy in the bowling alley?
1: I'm really, I vaguely remember this.
0: It's a really nuanced reference, I realise that, but I actually watched it a couple of weeks ago. It's a very strange episode.
1: But Simpsons was still finding its feet back then. Kind of hit its peak around season 6. I had a good run then, but now if people watch it now, again, it's unrecognisable from that. So
0: yeah, well, the thing about it, I suppose the reason it's in The Simpsons is because of it's such a widely played sport in America. Like when I went to Boston, the bowling alley had like 25 lanes, plus a mini game where it was like a mini bowl and a mini pins, and that was great crack. But that just shows you how big it is in America. But I feel like it's more of a hobby in Ireland.
1: Yeah, absolutely. And like it'd be a very Dublin-centric thing, wouldn't it?
0: More so than the rest of the world anyway, but that's just the nature of like Dublin's the urban centre of Ireland, and like Letterkenny has a bowling alley, but I mean Letterkenny's 45 minutes away from most places in Donegal, so if you're travelling that far you'd have to be a real hardcore fan. But as we'll hear in our interview, Jason Burns is our interviewee this week. He's an international player for Ireland and also plays a few pro tournaments as well. He's going to bring us through the more nuanced side of bowling, how you're supposed to throw it, what's the best way to get a strike, and how hard it actually is to hit a 7-10 split. Have a listen. and Team Ireland are both just back from the European Championships last month.
2: Yeah, we're only back a couple of weeks. We were in Munich in Germany, so we were there for 12 days. Playing in the European Men's Championship, so it wasn't mixed. They do mix them some years, so they alternate years basically.
0: But, okay, so how did you just finish up on that?
2: It's hard. They don't really have a country standing, if you know what I mean. So the way that it kind of works, you play four events throughout the tournament. You play a singles, a doubles, a trios, and then a team of five. So you're kind of parted with your teammates in different times, different parts of the week and stuff. So they don't really have a classification country on country. It's more just fighting for medals in the different events. And then they have an overall all event standings individually. So your total games at the end, whoever's in the top 24, for example, in the all events makes the Masters finals, and then they play a finals on the last day and stuff. They kind of fight for the individual medals then at the end.
0: Okay, so what would
1: you compete against your teammates at any stage?
2: Like technically, yes, in terms of the overall all events scheme of things. But you're never in direct competition with them in any of the events. So in the singles, you would play with one of your teammates in your squad. Mm. So you're on the same kind of lanes all the time. And then in the doubles, trios and fives, you're playing as a team.
1: Okay.
2: So you're trying to, you're not winning medals individually at that stage, you know, that way.
0: So what would be the format of that then? Is it just everyone gets
2: It's six a games each per event. Okay. So you play six games, singles, six doubles, six trios and six five-man team. In the singles and doubles, you play six games straight. In one go, and then in the trios and the five man, it's broken up into two blocks of three. So you're kind of it's spread out over more days and stuff like that.
0: So for the likes of this, and myself and Ron were just chatting about this when we were looking at a few videos, and a lot of the World Championships and European Championships, you just see strike after strike after strike.
2: Yeah,
0: would that be the case over there?
2: It's kind of
0: well?
2: It's actually it's the standard is very very high, but it's very difficult conditions over there. So. It's quite scientific, but they oil the lane with an oil, but that oil is put down in a pattern. So rather than just being a big dump of oil all the way down, they can actually program the machine so that the oil is in different places, different volumes. So you can put a lot in the middle and less to the outsides, which is what you would see if you watch like league bowling at home. They put a lot of oil in the middle and the outsides are very dry. So it allows people to throw the ball to one side and get it to kind of hook a lot, to curve a lot. Whereas in these tournaments, they make it very flat. So you're playing, if you miss your target a little bit to the right or a little bit to the left, you're way off, you're going to end up way off target down lane. So it makes this margin of error very, very small.
0: That's actually what me and Ronan were discussing outside, was we were wondering why the players actually put so much spin on it, why they went outside. So that obviously
2: it's dependent on the pattern, the amount of oil, where the oil is, that kind of thing. You can sometimes see people will play very close to the gutter. So they might throw it straight up the gutter and then it'll turn in towards the end. If you're playing a different pattern where there's a lot of oil to the middle of the lane and none to the gutter, you would have to stand a lot further to one side and basically throw it into the oil. What you're trying to do basically is you're trying to delay the friction as long as possible. So as soon as the oil is put down to a certain length, so you'll know that length in advance. So in Munich, for example, we knew the oil was 40 foot long down the lane, and then the back 20 foot of the lane is completely dry. So eventually the ball hits the friction, that's what makes it react, so that'll get that curve, you know, that way. But the more oil you have, the less friction, the less it moves, that kind of thing.
0: So do you get to practice on the lane beforehand?
2: We got a one day of official practice. So the day before the event starts, you get an hour and a half to practice as a team on the official pattern for the event. So you get one day basically. They give you an idea beforehand how long it might be, so when you're at home you can practice on that kind of pattern, but not exactly.
0: So who would be the traditional powerhouses of bowling
2: at the moment? Like the Scandinavian countries are really, really strong. Sweden were probably the strongest team this year. They probably won the most medals. Denmark always have a good team as well, and Finland and Norway are always up there. Germany, France, they've got good teams at the moment too. And Italy are actually coming through. They were a smaller country, obviously, up to a few years ago, but they're coming through as well. They won the World Team Championships last year. The Italians was a huge surprise.
0: Okay.
2: And then they won the event again not in the team of five, I think it was in the trios. They won the trios again, I think, this time around, so they're getting stronger as well.
0: And would the US be the
2: in on the world scale, the US are always kind of the team to beat, you know, that way. But like the Scandinavian countries definitely give them a run for their money nowadays in the world championship and stuff, you know what I mean? It's nowhere near a one horse race okay. anymore, you know.
1: So the first thing you mentioned, the playing conditions can vary from country to country, and whenever playing bowling socially, when you see someone walking in with their own ball, you're like, well, this guy means business.
2: Yeah, so of course.
1: How much variance is there in terms of the balls that are used, texture-wise?
2: Absolutely massive, to be honest. So the technology in terms of the equipment in the last 20 years has completely transformed the game. It used to be a case of, like, back to the until the 90s, really, where everybody just threw the same ball. It was kind of, it was made, originally it was made out of plastic, and then they changed it to a urethane.
1: Okay.
2: Which was a little bit stronger, and then they found a thing called reactive resin, which is a combination of different chemicals which allows the ball to be a lot more porous, so it kind of reacts differently to the oil. Now they just get branched out. There's ball companies bringing out new balls every month. You know, that way it's, they've got different weight blocks in them as well. So in the inside of the ball, the shape of the weight block determines a lot about the physics of it. So it can be symmetrical, asymmetrical. And then you can also change the ball with the way you actually drill the holes. So you drill them in specific places depending on the center of gravity and stuff. So it's all about physics, really, you know, that way. But this is millions and millions of permutations, really. You can do whatever you want with the equipment nowadays.
1: And player by player, like yourself, for example, what determines what kind of ball would you be looking for?
2: It really depends more so on the condition you're playing, the oil condition. You do have to take the player into account in terms of what we call rev rate, which is how many revolutions you get on the ball from your release. Also, kind of your ball speed, generally, if you're throw fast or throw slow or that kind of thing. And also sometimes just what you're comfortable with in terms of if you want something that you can get a ball that will react a lot quicker, so it'll hook a lot earlier, or you can get one that will go a lot further down the lane before it starts to hook. Again, it generally depends on what pattern you're playing, that you try and get the right ball for it. What we try and do is we try and have a range of balls. So with Munich, for example, we brought kind of 7 or 8 balls each, and you get there and you just see what type of balls are going to work and what ones aren't, and then you can register 6 for the tournament, so you drop a couple that you don't want to use or whatever.
0: And so, would they be expensive to buy?
2: Generally, it can be anything from 180 to 250 euro a ball, depending on how new they are. Obviously, if they're a high end or a low end kind of ball or whatever, but yeah, you can. On average, it's probably about 200 quid a ball, give or take.
0: Do you put a name on all them?
2: No, it's a funny thing. Actually, everyone sees, you see that in movies and stuff. In other way, it's people. You get people who do it and stuff, but that's generally done by very, very social bowlers who like might play one league a year or whatever. They might stick their name on the ball, but it's not that common.
0: So if a beginner was starting out, would there be a ball that would be kind of just balance for them?
2: Yeah, there's balls basically that are kind of tailored for people coming into it who haven't thrown normal bowling balls before. There's a huge difference between the ones you throw in your local bowling alley. The other way, they're just kind of blocks, whereas these ones are a lot more scientific. So yeah, there's a kind of an entry level ball. Generally, it's a plastic ball which goes a lot straighter.
0: Okay.
2: So it's just to get them used to the way it feels on their hand and kind of get their basics right first, and then you start kind of transitioning to the balls that do a bit more.
0: So is there a completely different feel then between a professional ball and one that you would get?
2: Not so much as a different feel. You get a different feel really when you get it drilled properly, because if you go to a pro shop owner and they drill it to the size of your hand, it fits perfectly.
0: Yeah.
2: So like the ball will feel a lot lighter if it's fit to your hand properly, because you're obviously taking the weight properly. Whereas if you pick a ball up in your local centre and it doesn't fit your hand, you're kind of struggling to hold it and it just feels heavier, you know, that way. So like I throw 15 pounds, most of us throw 15 pounds pound balls, some people throw 16s, but like as kids would start with 8s all the way up to they go. But like standard in most bowling centres for just social bowlers, they'd probably pick up a 10 or a 12 and it would feel heavy because they're not used to it, you know, that way.
0: So for general bowlers, if they were to go out there, is there any way that you could break down the mechanics of a throw to?
2: Yeah, it is quite simple basics really, and it's kind of all about footwork and swing together. What you'll teach the kids when they first go into like junior clubs and stuff is really just we do things like swing walk, where they'll be just swinging the ball and they learn how to walk with the ball while it swings. So rather than holding it with like two hands and getting ready, they just let it swing, and then then it's about getting your timing right. So as the ball gets to a certain point, they'll take their first step, and then it's just about getting your steps. The real basics are, it starts with a four-step approach. So you might go, as I said, if you're right-handed, you might go left, right, left, or right, left, right, left. You'll always slide with your opposite foot. So if you're right-handed, you kind of, your last step will be with your opposite foot. So you just get your body out of the way and stuff. But it's, there's basics there that you would teach kids for 6 to 12 months before they even consider learning about the science of the balls and all that kind of stuff, you know.
0: Would it be as dramatic as this, you see them in films, or is that just a complete dramatization of it?
2: It's kind of, it's funny, like the way it's represented on TV now in terms of live TV. It's not as cheesy as say like Kingpin or those kind of films, you know what I mean, where they're just kind of, they're obviously very cheesy, great films, but very cheesy.
0: I was actually going to ask you about that.
2: Yeah, like it's not a million miles away in terms of the setup and stuff. So if you watch like a TV show on the PBA tour in the States now, they have crowds in around a pair of lanes, so they'll only have two lanes or sometimes even one lane that the bowlers will play on in the finals for the TV, and they're completely then surrounded by crowd. So the crowd could be on standing, they could be on bleachers or whatever is brought in to the centre for that day. But they'll, like, they're loud, they make noise. There's some events on the PBA tour now where they're encouraged to actually just be loud and rowdy, and they're trying to create an atmosphere, because it's tricky as a spectator sport. It can be hard to watch, especially if you don't understand the scoring systems and the balls and why they're throwing it the way they're throwing it, and that for a casual viewer it can be intimidating to watch. So they're trying to just make it a bit more fun, you know, that way.
0: So it's not like snooker?
2: Not so much. It's probably more like darts nowadays, where they encourage the crowd to be loud all the time.
0: So there's no,
2: sometimes
0: there's
2: just
0: no worry about putting off the players?
2: Not so much. Players have kind of come around to that nowadays. There is still a lot of tournaments, especially with finals and stuff, where the crowd will be quiet while the players taking their shot, but in between they're kind of be as loud as they want, you know, the way, and they'll, you know, kind of be drinking beers and holding up signs and that kind of stuff. It's trying to be fun but and atmospheric, you know.
0: Yeah.
1: And technique wise, compared to other sports like cricket, for example, the technique up until the release is quite similar, but the release can be very different depending on the bowler.
2: Yeah,
1: would
2: exactly.
1: That be very much the case?
2: Yeah, 100%. So, like, I always kind of, I try to explain to people, cricket, golf, anything with a swing mechanic really is very, very similar to bowling, where it's all about timing and repetition. With a release, it's literally every bowler's release is different. Like, I've never seen two bowlers with the same release. It's just, it's one of those things that.
1: And are there categories of release, or is it?
2: Like, in the old days, they used to be called strokers, tweeners, and crankers, which would be a stroker, would be someone who's quite soft with it off the hand, so they wouldn't be as violent with their release, and then it works its way up, like a cranker would really kind of crank on it, as it's called. But there's so much variation nowadays that it's not really categorized anymore. It's really, people try to match their rev rate and their ball speed to be able to control their, what we call, ball motion. So it's the shape of the ball when it goes down the lane. If you've got way too much rev rate and your ball speed is really low, the ball's going to react really quickly and it's going to hook into the gutter, you know, that way. Mm. Whereas if you've very low rev rate and you throw it really fast, the ball's never going to have time to react to the friction, so it'll just skid into the pins and bounce off them. So it's about finding a happy medium, really.
1: And are there any of those techniques that are outlawed? Like, are you allowed to granny throw with two hands?
2: Not so much outlawed. Like, two-handed bowling's become absolutely huge.
1: Okay.
2: The best player in the world right now, and probably the best player of all time, is an Australian guy called Jason Belmonte. He's a two-handed player. Our best player, so a guy called Chris Lowe, who was on the team with me in Munich, he's gone pro the last few years. He's played a lot in the States and stuff. He's a two-handed bowler as well. So they have a technique where they hold it with both hands. They don't put their thumb in the ball,
1: okay,
2: just the fingers. And they, same as everybody else, they take steps to the line and they release it. You'll actually find by the time they've released the ball, it's in one hand, so their hand gets out of the way, kind of. But it looks like a two-handed release, and they just get it more revolutions, more speed, more power. Wow. So it's kind of, especially with the balls nowadays being kind of so strong and powerful, it really, that's kind of going that way. All the best players coming through now are two-handers.
1: And beyond the ball itself, is there any key equipment that most top bowlers would carry around with them?
2: It kind of varies, again, like a lot of people will use small little things like grip sacks with talc just to keep their hands dry, and some people will use kind of wrist supports, wrist guards, that kind of stuff. The shoes are obviously important, so like you have a lot of different types of bowling shoe. The soles on the shoes as well, you can interchange. So like if the centre you go to has a particularly slippy floor, you can put on like a tackier sole on your shoe so that you can not fall over and that kind of stuff. So it's little tweaks, but nothing huge other than shoes and balls really, and guys wear jerseys and stuff obviously, but you know, that's kind of got a bit more professional these days as well. The jerseys are more jerseys now than shirts. Okay. That way, so you wear actual kind of jerseys with the proper materials and that kind of stuff. So and they designed a lot better as well.
0: The oversized
2: and pin shirt with the two colours and stuff, that's gone. Yeah.
0: That's gone.
2: It's the 90s killed that off, I think.
0: So that would be at a club level then, would it?
2: Yeah, and kind of it depends. Like, so clubs can have their own shirt, jerseys and stuff. Players tend to have their own individual jerseys, so they can get sponsored by companies that will create jerseys for them and that kind of stuff, and obviously they'll wear logos and that kind of thing. And obviously then national teams would wear a national jersey, so we'd all have a national Irish jersey with our sponsors on it and that kind of stuff as well.
0: Okay, so you mentioned that Chris is on the pro circuit, so what would be the key differences between a pro circuit and maybe a semi-amateur?
2: To be honest, the difference really is just how regularly they play and the standard. Like, the standard is just, it's just another level. It's kind of, I always think of it as the leagues that we play on a weekly basis here at home are kind of like League of Ireland, whereas the pros would be Premier League. You know, that way, that's the kind of difference of standard. It's a few levels up, you know, that way. For them, it's just that they obviously they're talented, but they just work hard. You know, I mean, they decide to, at some stage of their life, to give it a go and quit whatever job they have and try and make it. And for 80% of them, 90% of them, every year is a bit of a struggle. Really, in other way, there's not a huge amount of prize money out there.
0: Okay, so how would it work on a pro level then? Is it just living off prize money, or would there also be sponsorships?
2: There is sponsorship deals out there as well. So, like, the ball companies can sponsor players, so they would then get free equipment and all that kind of stuff. As I said, the jersey manufacturers, they can sponsor players, so they get free jerseys. Even there's companies that sell the finger grips that go into the ball. They again have staff players that would get free grips, and they'd get incentives for doing well. So if they made a TV show or won a tournament, they might get a bonus and that kind of stuff, you know.
0: Yeah.
2: So there is incentives out there as well.
0: So how is the prize money divvied up? Would it be by ranking?
2: Tends to be just tournament on tournament. Obviously, when it at the pro level, it's kind of tournament by tournament. Every event and have different levels. So there's kind of majors like you'd have in golf or other individual sports, kind of like four majors a year. They'd have kind of usually about 50 grand for first prize and works its way down. And the usual tour events in the States can be anything from, I think, from 1,000 to 10,000 for first place, depending on the level and stuff, yeah. You know. In terms of format, they usually just play a load of games during the week, so the event might run for the entire week. The players would play anything from 24 to 64 games in a week to try and qualify for the TV finals, which would be maybe top five.
0: And would that be head-to-head or would that be top score?
2: They usually just play top score. So there is match play events, and there is events that will be a mix of both. So they would qualify for so many games and then they go into a match play bracket and start playing match play halfway through or whatever. But generally, it's just a cumulative score.
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4: All right, delighted to have Colin Fennelly in studio with us. How are you keeping?
5: Good.
4: 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You keeping well?
5: Keeping good, yeah. I'm enjoying the cold weather.
4: We want to know who the real Colin Fennelly is, because your Wikipedia page has been hijacked, and we were also shown this video. We want to get your views on this, which is all over social media.
6: She's got a smile, that's all that it seems to me.
4: Who's that in the car with you?
5: Ari Gwell's driving, so we do. Lester Ryan in the middle. Rob Lennon and Conor Shade on either side of him. All the way down to Tramore. We have a boys' bonding session, so it was.
4: Oh, yeah? It's the middle of summer. Was this post championship or mid championship?
5: It was mid championship, I'd say.
4: Right.
5: Yeah, it was mid championship, and we couldn't go out and enjoy ourselves out nights out, right? And so, you know.
4: You've got to create your own fun.
5: Create your own fun. I think there was another car load going down, so we're trying to see who had more the most crack going down.
7: Right. So that was Step Brothers inspired, was it?
5: Yeah, yeah. We did a few other ones beforehand, but they didn't see
7: the light of day. No. Is Pádraig Walsh very much on the Tommy line of madness?
5: Oh, he is. Oh, just mad to have the best crack out of everyone is all he wants to do.
7: You're clearly having a great time in that. The difference between club and county, do you find it's a bit more chilled out at club, whereas there with the county lads it seems like it's pretty chilled out as well?
5: It's much the same, to be honest. But I suppose you have Joey Holland there, TJ, and all the lads, like, so they're all in the county panel too, so it's just a mix of it. So it is, but especially with the club, is after changing big time, all the young ones coming through, but Kilkenny's the same as well.
7: Yeah, it's quite a story, Ballyhale Shamrock. So you're bidding for a 7th All-Ireland club title, and we were down there before Christmas. We recorded a Saturday panel. Your dad was on it. A lot of the greats of the club were there. Henry Shefflin's brother was involved, and obviously Henry's now manager of the team. And like, we wanted to go down because we hear so much about Ballyhale and the success story and the most successful club hurling team, and you want to know how you do it. And then you get to Ballyhale, and there's a tiny little clubhouse. We're down there as part of a fundraiser to get a training pitch installed. You have two pitches. There's nothing fancy. There's no state-of-the-art technology. And as a place, actually, like, Ballyhale has suffered massively through the recession. You go through the town, the village, and there was literally nothing. There was no shops. There was no pubs open at that stage. There was very little there aside from hurling, it seemed.
5: Yeah, if you blink, you'll probably gone past it, so you will. It is amazing because we're a fierce fortune. You had probably a group there at Michael and Chan and all them, which was a massive group, and that's what drove on probably the 4 in a row we had with Kilkenny and the 2 All-Irelands that we had. And then there's another group of young lads coming through again, and I just don't understand how it's happened. Like, you know, we're fierce fortunate, so we are. You have Adrian Mullen, Evan Shefflin, and there's a whole group from there. It's just huge, so it's
7: and, the same names again.
5: It's just,
7: and again.
5: Yeah, it's a change over there for us, and I was lucky to be at the other end of it. You know, I was only 17. I came on. You had Bob Elwood and all them lads, and now I'm one of the older lads, and all the young lads coming onto it. And even though Bob Elwood's actually still there, so he's at 41. It's absolutely crazy.
7: Did you feel a pressure coming on at 17, because obviously Ballyhale, the family name, the Fenley name, 7 brothers who'd all been part of the team from your dad's time, coming through after Mick then, was there an expectation? Did you feel that?
5: No, there was actually none at all. Like, you're just mad to play and mad to get on the team. Everybody was on the same level, and that's the way it was. It was no different, and that's the way Kilkenny Hurling is. You had such great lads before. Yeah, let's say you had Cha and Michael. You have TJ there, and you know, you just try to follow suit, following behind them, and try to chip in as much as you can.
7: You go down now to Ballyhale, and I guess like it feeds into a romantic story of there was nothing but hurling. There was nothing but hurling. It's not a great thing though, actually, when you go down for the people who are still living around Ballyhale. That because I guess the motorway came along, it seems to have taken a lot of the business out of the place. It seems to have, you'd worry that it might kill the community.
5: Yeah, it was actually just after picking back up. There was Billy's Tea Rooms that are actually after starting.
7: Very good.
5: Down in Ballyhale, and then the golf course itself is after setting up a clubhouse, and it's actually doing food in that, and I'm not doing advertising for them right now.
7: Yeah, no, no, here.
5: It's a massive boost.
7: So there's a couple of outlets for the
5: people
7: club.
5: It's huge, so it is, you know. You go down to Billy's Tea Rooms anytime at all, there's always a crowd down there, all the locals, and you can see just the difference in the club. You can see them when we're winning games. It makes a massive difference, and then we're holding a few events up in the golf course. You know, we had a fashion show and all that, and you could just see the crowds coming up, and it's something probably I never seen in Ballyhale as a young lad coming up, and it's great that these people are taking a chance to set up business in Ballyhale, and you know, it's just great for a bit of buzz and excitement.
7: Yeah, and it's badly needed, because while your generation, you're living up here in Dublin now, you want clubs like Ballyhale to continue for 20-30 years, whereas probably with the way life has gone in this country, you're probably unlikely to move back to Ballyhale.
5: No, you're going back, are you? I'm going back, yeah. I go back home. I go up to Dublin. I work for as long as I can take it, I suppose, to take the traffic and everything else with it. But probably the chaos probably doesn't suit me, but I'll definitely move back down at some stage. But especially when you do see the golf course and a few things like that popping up, it does enlighten you to go back, so it does. And, you know, especially when you're winning, you see teams coming through, you know, you want to be there, you probably want to be involved in the club down the line to keep it going. You see Henry, he gave up only last year and came straight in as manager, and, you know, the rest
8: will probably follow suit too. Like,
7: yeah, one of the things from being down talking to everyone around with the club was that one of the reasons for the senior success was maybe that at times there wasn't a huge amount of underage success, that the bigger clubs in the city would often sweep up the honours at underage level, so that in Ballyhale you had to fight for everything, that there was something instilled at a young age. It never came easy.
8: No,
7: we were trying to find out the secret, basically, secret of the success.
8: And that's the thing, we were probably told about 2 or 3 years ago that the city clubs are going to take over and that's it, and a small club like ourselves, like, we won't be in county finals anymore, we won't have the numbers coming through, and that's probably surprised us most, and gives certain the other teams the excitement to think like that could be us. And like, towards last year there was 3 city teams in the semi-finals, and this year I think it was all 4 country teams, so it was just a massive difference. So it was, and no, it's a huge boost for Ballyhale anyway, so it is.
7: How do you think it keeps going though? Because obviously you mentioned Henry retires, and people probably assume once Henry steps away that there's going to be some sort of a dip, yet the conveyor belt continues.
8: Yeah, that's a question I can't answer. I haven't a clue where all these young lads came out of, you know. It was
7: like, do you know they're there when they're 13, 14, or?
8: Yeah, I'll be watching, so we would. And even there's my godchild Jake, he's a Mullin now as well, he's a cousin, first cousin, and there's a whole group of them coming through. They're about 9 or 10. There's a massive group of them, and we're actually looking forward to seeing them come play now as well soon enough. It's funny the way you watch out for them, but no, like, you don't see it happening. And even, I think it was 3 years ago, we had only, I think it was 19-20 training, and we had to ask a few retired guys to come back, right, to make up numbers, and now we have 35 training. You know, it's just that difference in that space of 2-3 years.
7: How much of that is down to Henry's involvement as manager, and just the buzz, I guess, for those younger guys who've grown up worshipping him, to get a chance to work under him?
8: It's huge for young guys, because they didn't get a chance to play with him. Like, you know, there's a lot of us that are fortunate to get to play with him, and you know, his leadership from the field to go into management, it's the exact same. And you'd see the young lads, they listen to him. You know, everything he says, they just laugh it off. And let's say, if he says go down, you need to practice your wall, you need to get into the gym, you know, they're down in the gym. Let's say, when I was a young lad, I didn't bother go to the gym, you know, you don't bother go to the wall, you go off and do other things. You see, they listen to Henry, like, you know, that's the difference.
7: I presume at county level, you were obviously doing the gym quite a bit though. Like, you weren't Dawson told.
8: No, when it came into county level, things changed very quickly there, when you get a shot of Jackie Turner or JJ Laney.
7: You realise you need to bulk up pretty quickly.
8: You get into the gym fairly quick then, alright. Yeah.
7: Well, what's the secret then from Shefflin's point of view? Like, is he a Glenn Hoddle type on the training ground? Is he showing you constantly, lads, this is easy, this is how you should be doing it?
8: No.
7: Are there similarities with Cody?
8: There's certainly similarities there, you know. From Henry's point of view, he always says that you're constantly learning, and he even says it himself, like, you know, even when he finished up, he was constantly learning. Like, the game is constantly changing, so it is, and you have to adapt, and it's up to Henry, like, to adapt to certain tactics, because the whole game's after changing towards certain teams of tactics, the different tactics, so you have to have a plan A, plan B, nearly plan C now at this stage. So so far Henry's done a great job, obviously, to get us to an All-Ireland semi-final. It's just an absolute fantastic achievement.
7: Yeah, and so quickly as well, because to come in as such a big name, there's an automatic pressure that comes with that. And as you say, a club that has a big history and people are so desperate to keep that success going, it would have been easy for, not to fall flat, but like, the level for him to be able to respond to that and step up, it's pretty incredible.
8: It is, because he not put pressure on him probably as a player, because everyone just expected so much from him. And then to come in as a manager, you know, it all falls back on him. And you know, if Ballyhale get knocked out, you know, or Ballyhale aren't going well, you know, people are asking the questions, what's the manager doing, why didn't he make that change, you know? And he takes it in his stride, and you know, he's learning as he goes along too. And we're just lucky probably to have him, because other clubs are struggling to find managers, they're struggling to find the right people, and we're fortunate to have, I think it was 3 or 4 names in the hat that were looking for the job, and Henry's obviously an obvious choice.
7: Obviously you played with him as well, and quite a few of that team would have played with him, so you've a different relationship. Has it changed?
8: No, it hasn't changed. You know, you listen to him on the field, you listen to him off the field. You know, whatever he says goes, you know. And he was great, like, you know, let's say on the field, he I don't know how he was able to hurl so good and be able to kind of give advice in the meantime too. And now he's just there kind of just strategizing with you, you know, we want to play this way, and you just go with it. You know, he's doing a lot of behind the scenes work, like, you know, and gives you a lot of confidence, so it does.
7: What way do you want to play without giving away exactly how you are going to play against Ballygunner? Because Shefflin grew up in a time with Kilkenny when we were constantly told there was no such thing as tactics. Now there's a plan A, B and C.
8: Yeah, exactly. But Ballyhale play their own game, you know. We'll be watching over as much as we can, but there's only so much you can do to stop the other team from playing their way. Oh, it's down to work rate. So if you start prioritising to the other team, you'll probably lose focus. So we'll definitely play our own game, and it's up to Henry then to make the switches and make the right calls.
7: How different can it be tactically between club and county? Do you notice any major difference? Like when you're working at a county level, when you're working with the players?
8: Inter-county, you have to watch every single player, every area, you know. Inter-county, you'll have lads scoring from the sideline, like, you know, so you have to watch absolutely everything. You know, if you switch off for a second, even in the forwards, your man could be gone up the field. That's the way it's gone, where 5 years ago, your back wouldn't even went near up the field, up towards the forwards, getting scores. And then now there's situations where the backs are scoring more than the forwards, which is crazy.
7: Yeah. Life for you, I mentioned you're living up in Dublin now. I hadn't realised actually you'd left the army. When did that happen?
8: Yeah, no, I left the army about 8 months ago now, so I didn't. I started with Virtus Project Management in Dublin. It was always career goal to go into project management, but it was just finding the right time. And the army was probably a place for me to stick around Kilkenny and make a stab at the hurling. That worked out for me.
7: Was that the main reason for going in?
8: Oh, 100% the reason.
7: Right.
8: I didn't know anyone in the army. I had a neighbour. That was it.
7: If there's a few from Kilkenny been in and around, like Paul Murphy.
8: There's a few since, yeah. Yeah, Paul went straight in after school, but it was never even a thought that crossed my mind. I think it was actually my sister applied for me online, and I just went with it after college, and it kept me around. All my friends went to London, Australia, like, you know, and you know, it wasn't an option for me at the time. You know, I wanted to stick around for the hurling, and I'm glad I did.
7: Yeah, it's not the easiest job in the world, though. Like, you ended up in the Lebanon.
8: Yeah. The Lebanon is grand. You know,
7: I've heard it's like it's the best training camp in the world. That when, thankfully, at times when there's peace over there, that actually you're training twice a day. You come back like a tank.
8: Yeah, I wouldn't say no. I came back like a tank, but there's plenty of days I come back like tanks. All right. There was nothing happening over there. You know, you get your run in, you get your gym in during the day, and that's pretty much it.
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9: 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Like, it was never going to be a cakewalk against this Offaly team, because these lads have done it all underage. Like.
3: 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This is Off the Ball.
7: So whereas some people maybe look at teaching as a good profession for GAA players, you just went a slightly different route.
8: Slightly different, yeah. No. So certainly with the army, there was a lot more leeway, so it was. And you were able to... They gave time towards sports. They emphasised a lot of the army on sports, right. Which was obviously suited me.
7: And did you enjoy it? Or was it very much a means to an end?
8: A means to an end, to be honest. I enjoyed it only because... doing so well with Kilkenny,
7: right?
8: You know, there's no job satisfaction in it for me. I'm sure for certain lads they do, but in the army itself, there's nothing to do. Like, you know, it's obviously a good thing. There's nothing to do, as in army wise. But
7: yeah.
8: But other than that, you know, you walk down to the locker rooms and that, and you see lads sitting around doing nothing, like, because there's just nothing to do. And from things like this, like people coming out and saying there's nothing to do, and then the high lads are wondering what's going on, how come lads are doing nothing, and then they kind of enforce things to happen, but there's literally nothing to do, you know. They'll do classes, they'll do as much as they can, but
7: yeah,
8: you know, when you consider,
7: I'd imagine that comes as a surprise to a lot of people.
8: Yeah.
7: Obviously, we know that here, thankfully, as you say, you're not in the middle of war.
8: Exactly, yeah.
7: But at the same time, that, like, there's such investment put into...
8: There is, and you know, certainly when I hear the nurses coming out looking for more pay, like, I can see exactly why, like, the work they do, you know, towards what the army probably do, you know. But the problem is, the higher up is the problem. Like, they're happy up there, like, they're not going to say, oh, there's nothing being done, or we're getting overpaid.
7: Yeah.
8: Where the people at the bottom are the people that are struggling.
7: I was going to say, it doesn't sound like morale can be great in that situation, but then actually all we hear is that morale isn't great.
8: No, it's not. No, it's not. Like, you see it on social media, and the lads aren't allowed to speak out about it, so they aren't, and that's probably one of the biggest problems.
7: And what are the sort of issues? Is it just boredom?
8: Just boredom. Absolute boredom. And, you know, and again, from this, the top lads will probably come down and say, oh, we need to do this, we need to do that, and there's actually nothing to do. Like, you know, it's a whole revamp that needs to be done.
7: And what would you like to be doing? What would you? Like, it's a conversation that probably doesn't happen very often, and you're out of it now. You can be perfectly honest.
8: More options, like, you know, they could easily, they do trades in the army, like, you know, and you'd like to see a lot more lads pushed towards doing the trades and maybe helping out in different ways, like, you know. You know, there's so many barracks there as well. They're all closed down. Like, they could be opened up for so much more. Like, there's so much more help to probably communities that can be done. You know, it's not being done, and it's crazy. Like,
7: yeah,
8: you know, just comparing to the nurses, like how much work they do. You know, and again, it's not the lads at the bottom. It's not their fault. You know, it's not the people at the top either. Like, they can't say, you know, go do more hill walks and stuff. Like, you know, it's.
7: Yeah, it sounds as though you're almost creating a situation where you're encouraging laziness among very fit young men in their 20s who, as you say, if they were steered in the right direction, firstly, they can be coming out of the army with good qualifications that will serve them from then on. But also, at that age, they can be using that experience in local communities, in voluntary organisations, and making use of their time.
8: Yeah, exactly. But I wasn't too bad. I didn't have a mortgage, you know, I didn't have a family to pay for, and that was grand, but I can't imagine how other lads pay for it. But then you kind of see, like, where the work is, there's nothing to do, like, you wonder how you can ask for more money. But certainly with lads of families and stuff, like, they need to, they build their future there, you know, and that's where it is. And, like, you can't see any sign of any pay increases, they can't come out against it, and there's nothing to do, and they're trying to double job, like, you know, and it's hard for them, like, and it is their future. Where I think one day we came in and we had a big, I think it was one of the GOCs come in for a big speech on our future there, I think it was, and he came in, and, you know, there was a big kind of a parade for him and the whole lot, like, you know, it went on for a week, like, you know, absolute nonsense, really, to be honest. And then he gave a speech anyway, and someone asked a question, like, where's our future? And all he said was, look, it's a cycle. People move on. You come and you go. And that was it. Like, there was lads there, like, this is my future, like, you know. Like, I have to get to a certain level at the age after 20 years. And I won't get there because there's so many in the army. And it was grand for me because I knew I was moving on.
7: So is the army overstaffed?
8: It's not overstaffed. It says that it needs 10,000. I think there's only 7,000 there.
7: Right.
8: Which is crazy. Like, so there's people are leaving their droves. I even met a guy the other day, and he said, how are you getting on the army? And he said, oh, I left 8 months ago as well. He said he's going in doing electrician, so he is, you know, and just, he says, I can't do from doing nothing every day, like, you know, he just couldn't do it any longer.
7: And what's your sense of why people were joining the army? So you joined it for a specific reason?
8: There was no other jobs out there, and people, I don't know, they probably see different things. They're probably hearing different things. Maybe some kids are hearing that, like, oh, yeah, don't have to do anything in the army. And,
7: yeah.
8: Yeah, you know.
7: That actually the reputation that, which is bizarre, because for most people you would think the army is the toughest possible route you could go down.
8: Do you think that, all right? And then some people say, like, well, why would you leave? Like, you know, you're doing nothing there. Like, you know, it's handy. But, like, as far as pay goes, as far as job satisfaction goes, after a while, like, you know, that kind of starts real.
7: And was there literally no job satisfaction? Like, you go to Lebanon, you go and you serve your country abroad. Was there a satisfaction? Like, did you come home from the Lebanon thinking, I've done some good here?
8: No, not at all. There was actually zero job satisfaction. If I had to talk about my years in the army, there 6 years, I couldn't tell you one thing I didn't. That was anyway a benefit for me or for anyone else.
7: I'm shocked by that.
8: Yeah, I don't know. Like,
7: when you're in the Lebanon, you're keeping the peace. That is a benefit.
8: Yeah, no, it is. Let's say there is obviously the overview of the whole Lebanon. Like, you know, we are there. We have a presence there and all that. There's definitely a presence there, like, you know, which is great. Like, you know, in Ireland are showing that. But let's say before I went over, I was told, oh, you get to go down at the weekends and see the place, and you get to go here. You know, and you see the culture and you get to meet the people. That's all changed. That's probably one of the biggest problems I had with it. That you don't get to meet people, you don't get to see the culture, you don't get to actually see the Lebanon. You go out on a patrol for 5 hours, you drive at 10 miles an hour, just complete darkness, or there's just absolutely nothing. There's just nothing happening over there, which is great, obviously. But let's say the drive around is just pure boredom, so it is. And like every other day, is just you're just training. You're up in a camp because they don't want you going outside the camp because of risk. which is fine in one way. You know, they don't want anything happening to them. They don't want any crashes. They don't want any vehicles in the wrong places. But then you're just confined to a camp and that's it.
7: Yeah, maybe I've just been completely ignorant to what's been going on within the army, but even everything you're saying suggests that if the army and when the army is needed, that the people within it aren't mentally prepared. If boredom is such a factor, to be able to suddenly switch on
8: to be
7: and
8: fair,
7: be at your peak.
8: To be fair, our training was a very high standard.
7: Right.
8: The 8 months now I did train for was at a massive standard, but you just go from that down to absolutely nothing, so you do. And but I say the lads that trained us, like, they can't keep on doing the same thing for 5 years. Like, you know, it was crazy the amount of stuff they did with us, and it was actually very good. And I certainly learned a lot from that 8 months, but at a high level. But let's say, you know, you ask you to load a weapon, all that stuff, it'll all just come to you just from your training. But other than that, like, you don't need to do it. Like,
7: yeah, and you were doing that then to maintain your hurling, and you've had unbelievable success with Kilkenny and with the club, and you've won All Ireland medals. It's just that generally, when you talk to sports people, you need, you know, happy home, happy workplace, happy on the sporting field. How were you able to transfer your frustrations and, like, spending a lot of time in the barracks, in the army, and then be able to perform and be in a good place when you got on the hurling pitch? Was it just pure relief to get out there?
8: It was probably just such focus on the hurling, and that was it. You know, just my job at the time just didn't matter. And at the end of the day, it was just a paycheck at the end of the week for me.
7: Right.
8: You know, for other people, it is that they have other interests in it, like, you know, and they go down different routes, and there is different routes you can go down. So a lot of people just don't go the route. Which is probably a problem too, but look, there is a massive revamp there. It's not going to happen. Like, from us talking about it, nothing will come of it. You know, I've no doubt the lads inside the barracks will get hardship over it now, because it'll probably come down from now for above. Oh,
7: right.
8: We need to be doing more in there and stuff. But, you know, in the long scheme of things, just
7: they'll be cursing you when they're woken up at 5 a.m. tomorrow morning.
8: Yeah.
7: Get those lads going again. It's a lot of pressure though, then, to be putting on your hurling. And so you came in and you have your All-Ireland medals with Kilkenny, but you came in the latter years of the greatest team of all time. The last couple of years, when you're not having the success at inter-county level, when you're not winning the medal, and you've given up this whole other side of your life for success on the hurling pitch and it doesn't happen, do you still get satisfaction then?
8: You do. Like, you go from game to game, you know, and you win a game, it's just the best thing ever. Like, you know, when you have a good day, it's brilliant. Obviously, when you have bad days, it's not so good, but you just work towards improving the whole time. And, you know, I love playing with Kilkenny and stuff. Like, it's just a fantastic opportunity to get. And as you said, I came in off a great team. And even when I came in 2011, like, you know, it was after Tipperary win in 2010, and people are telling me, oh, well, what are you going in there for? You know, you won't win anything, you know, and all of a shot, we had a 2 in a

0: Over the last few years, have you seen players come to the fore over the last couple of seasons because there's been a gap there now?
1: No, there's always that changeover. You know, there's lads come and go every single year, and lads just fit into certain areas. You know, and you have great characters there, Pádraig Welsh, you know, great character there, and then you have lads, and you look up to like Killian Buckley there, TJ, Richie Hogan, all these lads, Conor Fogarty. They're just so focused. You know, they're brilliant. Like, you know, and everybody has their area in the team. You know, you have the jokers then as well. Like,
0: yeah. So. You've got a huge game then coming up against Ballygunner on Saturday week down at Semple Stadium in the All-Ireland semi-final. You're not then involved with Kilkenny until the club finishes.
1: Until the club finishes, yeah.
0: Do you feel like you're missing out, or are you used to it at this stage and comfortable?
1: Yeah, we're used to this stage, but we're certainly missing out. There's no doubt about that. I'd love to be playing the league. You know, even watching the match last Sunday, you know, I just had that serious itch just to be out there, even part of the panel, even over in Australia. You know, it was a small game against Galway, but we took it very serious, and just that buzz in the dressing room beforehand, you know, it was just unbelievable. You just want to be part of it, so you do. And you know, yeah, I'm looking forward to getting back with him. When, I don't know.
0: Yeah, the longer the better, I guess.
1: The longer the better, yeah, to a certain extent. You know, it'd be brilliant to get past All-Ireland semi-final, but we're up against a massive task. Ballygunner would be knocking the door, and
0: yeah,
1: they're there in their first All-Ireland semi-final, and they won't be going anywhere, I'd say.
0: Yeah, it should be a cracking game. As you were saying, it's what, a 5 o'clock throw-in?
1: 5 o'clock throw-in, yeah, local derby, and
0: all of Ballyhale.
1: Ballyhale, yeah. Hopefully we'll be all
0: this,
1: down
0: this
1: there.
0: Would really add another level to Shefflin's legendary status.
1: It would, but there's a massive uphill.
0: Yeah, he brings that up in the dressing room, does he?
1: No.
0: He'll be building statues of me if I can win this as a manager.
1: No, he keeps his head down, so he does. So it's the way he likes it, but no, it'll be a huge test. It's a local derby, as I said, you know, and yeah. That Ballygunner have a huge amount of experience, 7 county finals. It'll be an interesting one. You know, we're hearing a lot about them, you know, that they're fit, they're flying it, you know.
0: They're doing a lot of talking.
1: It's not them doing talking, you know. They keep themselves, they're well experienced, or they're people around, you know, but it's just because we're so close, you know, just people working in from Kilkenny down to Waterford and vice versa, you know. So
0: it's no secrets.
1: No secrets, yeah.
2: Are you sure we can tell this?
3: Massive fan of basketball.
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1: Now, Guy Brown is with us, a former chair of Shelburne, who's just written a play, Shelburne Till I Die, about Ollie Byrne. When did you begin to write a play about Ollie?
2: Well, probably in my head a long, long time ago. I first met Ollie when I was a player in 77, 78. And then, you know, he had an extraordinary life. So the play is really an extraordinary, you know, an extraordinary story about an extraordinary man. And he had a very multifaceted life. He started off studying law in UCD. He left that after a couple of years, much to the chagrin of his father. And that's a universal theme throughout the play as well. And then he managed bands. He was an impresario. He'd promoted bands like Skid Row, Thin Lizzy. He ended up managing Joe Cocker, an international star. Yeah, so he had a very varied career. And then he spent some time on his holidays, courtesy of the Irish government. He had a shop in Ringsend. And again, the contradictions of Ollie, he was a staunch Fine Gael, but he didn't recognise the border when it suited him, because he said he wasn't smuggling cigarettes across the because there was no border there. Then when he was in Shelton Abbey, he decided to devote his life to Shelburne. He gave up the drink.
1: Had Shelburne featured in his life before this?
2: Yeah, they had. Shelburne was always in the Burns family because his father was the secretary of the club.
1: Right.
2: Gone back in the day in the 40s and 50s. So Shelburne was always part of the Burns family life. And when he disappointed his father was a legal clerk. He wanted Ollie to be a solicitor. And Ollie, when he left, he threw Ollie out of the house. So Ollie was always trying to pay him back. And he kind of seen the Shelburne way as a way of doing that. So he devoted himself to Shelburne and came up with extraordinary plans and schemes, some of which we know, and was very successful. I mean, people forget sometimes, I mean, under his kind of tutelage, you know, Shells won 6 leagues and won 4 FAI Cups and came within 20 minutes of qualifying for the ultimate position in the Champions League, you know.
3: It's an amazing life story, but for people less familiar with Ollie the character, what made him so captivating and what for people to want to go to this play?
2: Well, he was, as I say, multifaceted. He was volcanic.
3: Right.
2: He was pugnacious. He was generous. He had his own vocabulary. He was a great man for malapropisms. He would invent words. He would invent stories. He was colourful. And remember, he was completely and utterly obsessed with one goal, and that was to get Shelburne in Europe. He always said, like, that back in the day, Celtic had done it in Glasgow. Matt Busby had done it with Manchester United. And, you know, Dublin, the city, the same population as those two. And he couldn't understand why we couldn't advance in Europe. Winning the leagues to him was nothing after a while. He wanted to advance in Europe. So he laid his life on the line. I mean, he didn't have a wife, didn't have a partner, a boyfriend, a girlfriend, didn't own a house, didn't have a car, never went on holidays. So everything he did was for Shelburne.
3: Right. Oh.
1: How did he get control of the club?
2: He got control of the club around in the 70s.
1: Right. So fairly soon after he comes out of prison.
2: Yeah, fairly soon after, yeah, he gets his hands on it. And then he manages to bring the Donnelly family, who were fruit merchants from Dundalk, and Tony Donnelly, he manages to convince him to put money into the club,
1: right.
2: Quite a lot of money. And from there, it really kind of blossomed, you know. But he was always up to something. Life around Ollie was, like, as I say, he was volcanic. There was a frisson in the room. He was in trouble with the law. He was in trouble with the FAI. The FAI were bad then, nearly as bad as they are now, but that's a different story. And he was always, taking on people. You just never knew what was going to happen when you were around him, which has made it very exciting, you know?
1: So just go back to you were a player in 77. Was he already the chairman at that stage?
2: He was involved in the background, yeah,
1: right.
2: Yeah. We were really terrible then, you know. He brought over, my introduction to Ollie was meeting him in, he had a club called the Dolce Vita on Henry Street, and we used to go in there for our breakfast. And I was only 18 and, in the team, and he introduces, the great Jimmy Johnson and Dixie Deans that he had signed from Celtic, just, they were ex-Celtic, he had signed them. So that was him. He was always trying to be a bit of a showman. And there's really interesting stories in the play. Previous to that, when he was involved in 75, George Best had signed for Cork Hibernians. But Ollie found out that Cork Hibernians were only paying his wages for the home games because they would only get the home gates. So Ollie decided to negotiate with Cork Hibernians because Shells were playing them up in Harold's Cross. So Ollie offered to pay George Best wages and his expenses if he would play for Cork Hibernians against Shelburne. And Shelburne got a huge crowd and we won the game. So that's, and as Ollie would say, you know, that was unparalleled in the history of world football.
3: Where would Ollie Burns sit now in modern owners of clubs?
2: He wouldn't be there. I mean, where would you get a situation where you had a secretary having fisticuffs with groups of supporters, where in Richmond Road, I witnessed it myself, the leg of his trousers was on fire because someone said that they threw a flare at him. He was trying to put it out, and lots of Pads fans were swinging out of him. They said they were putting the fire out, but they were managing to hit Ollie everywhere except where his leg was on fire. So that's probably, and he had this great facility, as I was saying, for making up words. I remember one day coming in, he said, "I'm after getting a letter here from the FAO, are you with me?" And I said, "Yeah." He says, "I'm surprised any of them can write, they're all illegitimate." And that was him, you know. He once told me he'd been copulating the figures for the last 2 hours, and the ones I had to focus on were the ones with the asteroids beside them.
1: So how did you end up becoming the chair?
2: I had played badly and briefly for Shelburne in the 70s, and then when I went into business, Ollie was always kind of looking to see an opportunity, so he asked me, would I come on board? I joined the board. Finbar Flood was then the chairman. Finbar then said, "Look, I'm getting out of this. Will you step in?" So I stepped in for 3 years, yeah. And
1: what period is this?
2: This was I got involved around 1997, and then I became chairman in 1998. We appointed Dermot Keighley. 1998-99 season wasn't great, but then we managed to win the double in the 1999-2000 season with Dermot there, yeah.
1: Right. Yeah. So pretty happy times in terms of the success on the field.
2: Yeah, it was, yeah, yeah. It was the first time the club had ever won the double, and then we began to advance in Europe, beaten narrowly by Rosenberg, who were a really good team at the time. So yeah, things were beginning to come together. But there was always disputes with Ollie. He was forever in trouble with the FAI. You know, he was forever in trouble with other clubs. Because he had a legal background, he knew the rules. And you probably remember there was one case later on where he found out that Pats had a banger, as you call him, Paul Marnie, hadn't been registered properly. Right. Ollie had a bit of a mole in the FAO. He used to tell him these things. And Ollie used to, the mole used to use this to aggravate Ollie, but Ollie would then aggravate the FAO. So he took the case and he won, and Pats were deducted 15 points and Shells won the league.
4: Jesus.
2: Yeah, so that's just one of the stories. There's lots of stories of him going on with the FAO.
3: So he has this mixture of being a volcanic personality, but he has a legal mind, which can be kind of a ferocious combination, I'd imagine, to deal with. Well, how did you deal with them? What was your relationship like?
2: Yeah, well, you had Dermot Keighley as well, who was quite volcanic at times as well.
1: Was quiet, shy and retiring.
2: Yeah, yeah, so sometimes I'd be stuck in the middle of the two of them. I remember one dispute where they were shouting and roaring at one another, and I slammed the office door and just sat there, and after about 10 minutes, the shouting had kind of subdued, and I said, "Lads, look, the problem is still here, you know, and decibels don't frighten me, so how are we going to sort the problem out?" And that's often the way it was. And also, I began to learn that Ollie would erupt, and he'd say, "That's it, I'm taking the team out of the league." And if I said to him, "You can't do that, it'd be a big row," but after a while, I go, "Okay, let's take the team out of the league." And then the next day, Ollie'd be on the phone saying, "Listen, we need a left back in the Sligo Rovers," and that's the way it went, you know.
3: Was he actually football obsessed as well, or was it more of an obsession with Shelburne, if that makes sense, to make them successful? Or do you love the game?
2: That's a really good question. Actually, he was more so obsessed with Shelburne, but then he became obsessed with football. But he had his own favourites. He liked particular players. He liked the Flair players. He liked Shero. He liked, you know, Wes Houlihan. He liked Stephen Gagan, Mark Rutherford. So he liked kind of skillful players. He used to say players with skill and canache. And he kind of liked players like that. But he then became obsessed with winning. You know, so but did he know a lot about football? I'm not sure. He was just extraordinary in terms of he would do anything for Shelburne to succeed.
3: Yeah.
1: Gary, when you talk to players involved at the time, it doesn't make any sense that there's so much love and loyalty they have to him from the outside. Like, I wouldn't say they struggle to explain it, because they do explain it, but Why do you think it is? Why did he engender such loyalty to the point where when they end up winning the league, the players, the contracts are essentially gone? They're all free agents. They could go anywhere, but they stick around.
2: Yeah, that's, again, that's quite insightful, because what happened was he had an unbelievable bond with the players. Shelbourne was like his wife, and the players were his children. And he would do anything for them. I mean, I knew, you know, Dermot, we even found out, Dermot would find the players for something and Ollie would pay them secretly. He always made sure they were paid. They always knew that he was trying to get the money. I mean, if players had a sick child, he'd look after them. He was very generous in lots of regards, despite all that really hard edge to him. And he had a human side. He appreciated that, you know, some of the players, that was their livelihood at the time. And he went out of his way to make sure that where he could and when he could, that they were always paid on time. And I think that manifests itself in the loyalty that a lot of the players had. Even you hear people like Stuart Bourne talking about him, and Owen Heary. Lots of guys wouldn't have a bad word said about him, you know.
1: When you are trying to write him and write his voice, how did you do that? Was this a straightforward thing? Was it more difficult? Or was it actually easier because you knew him so well?
2: A mixture of both. Some of it just flowed, because I remember the stories, I remember the extraordinary situations. So when you have extraordinary situations, it's kind of colourful. It's easy to write about them because they write themselves. You know, I remember having a meeting with Bertie Ahern, the then Taoiseach, when we were told we couldn't play the game against Glasgow Rangers because of the peace process, and going to his, up to St. Luke's with Ollie, and Ollie erupting at the Taoiseach. Right. But of course, Bertie being wily enough and had seen all this before, you know, he just said, Ali, you need to calm down here, you know. This is not going to happen. We can't have this game here. We can't have, as Bertie would say, we can't have fellas from Northern Ireland coming down and wrecking the gaff, Ali. You know, so that's kind of the way it went. So they're extraordinary moments, you know. I remember, and then you kind of have a little bit of artistic license. Like, I have, he has a few visits from people sometimes in his head, because when we see him in the play, he's actually dying. And he's in a wheelchair and his mind is going in and out. So he's lucid. Then he has, then where his imagination is running wild from, and he comes back. He relives his life. He jumps out of the wheelchair and becomes the Ollie that we knew. And then he would see back. There's a nurse. Sometimes the nurse is there. Sometimes the nurse is not there. There's a doctor. The doctor comes in and tells him he's dying. The doctor tries to say, well, look, you know, we have something in common. I played rugby, and Ollie says, rugby, that's not a sport. You kick a ball into the stand, you get a round of applause. You can be offside in your own half, you know, so all these things. And then the nurse comes in, but he also has a visit from God. But he thinks, first when he sees some smoke, and he thinks the saver's coming, but he thinks it's Ben Hannigan. And when he realises it's not Ben Hannigan, he gets a bit annoyed at God. And God then begins to get annoyed. So Ollie asks him who his favourite team was. And God says, well, you know, it's, I'm just paraphrasing this. You know, I just love all the clubs. It's the sport of the poor people. God says, well, I don't like Rangers and I don't like Bows. Ollie asks God to pick his best 11. Which God does, and then Ollie picks his best 11. But of course, all Ollie's prayers are shelved, and they win 2-1.
1: The play is called Ollie, One Love, One Life, and it's on in the Helix this weekend. Tickets still available?
2: Yeah, tickets available on the helix.ie. Yeah.
1: Would you do it again? Would you write another football play?
2: I'll see how this one goes. This is my sixth play. This is the first one I've written on football. But it's also about one man's obsession. And it's also the universal theme of the fact that he's trying to please his father. And they're kind of, we all had those as boys growing up. You always want to please your dad. And he's the same. Yeah.
3: Would Ollie have liked this?
2: I think he would, yeah. Yeah, I certainly hope so. It shows him for what he is. It shows the good bits and the bad bits, but it also shows the very funny side and the very human side of a man who's completely obsessed with one thing. And remember, came so close.
3: Yeah.
2: I mean, we were 20 minutes away from winning 8 million quid in 2003.
1: But that's the tragic arc of this is, and so all the great tragedies have those, we're so close to things. This is your sixth play. The other plays, were they different in that this is such a well-known character, and therefore people will have perceptions of it?
2: Yeah, and I set out not to not to give an impersonation of Ollie. I mean, we have Gary Cook, who's a great impersonator playing Ollie, and Gary had met Ollie before. But he does become Ollie for a while, but not all through it, because otherwise the story would get lost in the impersonation. Mm. So it is Ollie, but it is, he is also telling the story of this extraordinary man, you know, and this kind of manicness that's going on in his head all the time, you know. And Ollie had his own logic. Ollie had his own football. Ollie had his own way of living, and everyone else kind of had to come along to that, otherwise you're in trouble.
1: Well, listen, we wish you the very best of luck with it. Hopefully it's a massive success and gets a second run. Gary, thanks very much for joining us today.
2: Thank you, Will. Thank you very much indeed. Thank you.
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1: We have got Curtis Fleming on the line. Good morning to you, Curtis.
2: Good morning, lads. How you doing?
1: Good. Okay. We may as well get your take on this. I mean, has the Declan Rice situation informed a manager like Mick McCarthy to the point where Luke O'Connell should be capped regardless of the intangible that is his potential quality?
2: Well, first of all, I was hoping I wasn't going to get out on Luke O'Connell because this boy hated there. Kev, I was thinking I'd shoot it out of this in a minute, but... I would go down the Kev route. I think that Luke O'Connell played against us this season. He's the outstanding player for Bolton. In a team that was struggling, he was unbelievable. He was unbelievable. He did a brilliant game against us. We beat them, but he's the outstanding player. He's got a little bit of great, he's a good footballer, but puts his foot in as well, and I thought brilliant. And now he's Liverpoolian. I think, as Kev knows, and I think most players, ex-players would know, is that when you go to the squad, even meeting up, this gives the manager and the club, the association and the players a chance to mix in with this lad and see what he's like. No, because we're having a look as well. He may be having a look, but we're having a look as well. And if he's not the right character, and as Kev knows, I don't think Mick will put up with any fools or any people that are there just for a little holiday. So I think it goes both ways for me. I think get him in, have a look. But there's no doubt the kid can play. But you'll hear things, you'll see things in a few days that when you're working, when you're in the squads, and you'll see, is he cocky? Is he not? Is he confident? What's he thinking? Is he onto his agent all the time? You know, is his agent in his ear and stuff like that? And I think it's a great chance for Ireland. I don't think anybody should be given a cap, a 2-minute cap or a 3-minute cap, to think that maybe he may play for us or we have a chance of keeping him. I think it's absolute craziness because we all build up, really, to, you know, we start playing at 8, 9, 10 to play for our countries. And when you play for that first minute, I think you've got to warrant that.
3: Okay. Curtis, I've never seen him play, so just quickly, you talked about you've played against him this season when you were at Middlesbrough. What type of player is he?
2: He's a get-on, he's a sitter, midfield. Bombs on now and again, Kev, but he gets it. He's got an unbelievable spray. He can get it from one side, a little shift, and he can spray it 40, 50 yards to the opposite side of the pitch. Mm. The biggest thing for me was he smashed our right back. He was 6'4".
3: Yeah.
2: And left a little bit on him and get up and kind of swagger off. Not in a big time, he just said, I'm not taking you pushing me around, I'm not taking you kicking me. And when the crowd turned a little bit at Bolton, as they were at the time, there was so much going on off the pitch. He just seemed to be that one guy that just kept going to get it and get it. And I think that's the bravest part of football, going to go and get the ball when things aren't going right. So straight away, everybody, there's no doubt, you know, Middlesbrough, when I was there, we were talking about him after it. I'd say there was 10, 12 scouts there that night looking at him and that. So he's going to be a top player, but we don't know how he's going to live. He's 17. We don't know what's going to happen, Kev, but there's no doubt that if we can get him into an Ireland shirt, and he wants to be there, and he wants to play, there's no doubt he'll be playing with Ireland for the next 10, 15 years.
1: Sounds like a player with your cap.
3: We've heard that before, haven't we? There you go, so, yeah.
2: But that's what it is. Yeah. Everyone, you've got to look at them all as individuals. You know, Declan Rice isn't the same as Luke O'Connell, so you can't even put them in the same bracket. They're two different kids coming from two different places. Declan Rice has made mistakes set and all that. But if Declan Rice wants to play for England, for me, you know, deep down, as it was inside, it was in his stomach. I had a chance once, Kev, to play for Jamaica. Yeah. You remember the reggae boys?
3: Yeah.
2: You know, I got a call from the Jamaican embassy saying, to Middlesbrough saying, you know, your dad's, you know, originally from Kingston. And my mum and dad had split up when I was a kid, and my ma brought me up. So I was very, very Ireland. And I said, no, I don't want to play for Jamaica. I don't want to go to the World Cup. I want to wear my Ireland shirt. That's what I want to do. So I always knew what I wanted to do. So everyone's different, Kev.
3: Yeah.
2: You know,
3: I
2: could have gone off, and I could have been singing. I could have been miming the Jamaican action national anthem. You know what I mean? Think of what it was me.
3: Kissing,
2: you know,
3: the badge, mean? And everything. There you go.
2: Yeah, do you know what I mean? And stuff, which sometimes I think, you know, happens too easy for people. But I think we just got to accept that, not go too deep on the kid. Let him get in. And you might just absolutely love it. You might absolutely love it and straight away say, please, please give me a chance. And then we've got to take him on his word then.
1: Yeah, for sure. We wanted to chat Middlesbrough with you, Curtis, because obviously the part is from the backroom team there over the past couple of weeks. Once Tony Pulis was gone from the club, was it automatic that you and a couple of the other coaches would follow?
2: No, it wasn't. We were, when Tony left at the end of the season, we had half a thought, because we hadn't got in the playoffs, that he may go. But But a lot of us were thinking that we'd probably be kept on. I was disappointed, to be fair, to hear that I was leaving as they brought me back from QPR last year, 18 months ago. And with my brother connections and that I still have a part to play in kind of getting the club to where it wants to be. So it was a bit of a shock, really, and a disappointment, really. But that's the way football is for me. I think it's at the level that we coach at. It's a precarious job, and sometimes, you know, the sentiment goes out the window, and you just got to take it on the chin and move on.
3: What happened this season, Curtis? Why didn't it go to plan with the ideal way of promotion at the end?
2: Yeah, I think I would say bad luck. I would say we went on that 6-game run, which was the one really that killed us. We had a lot of chances in those games. Everyone seemed to be saying you're very, very negative, very, very negative. Tony, as everyone knows, he's very structured in where he goes. Everything is built from a solid base, really. He doesn't really want chaos and madness. You know, he wants to be organised and then break and from that. But the biggest one for me was we lost Adama Traore to Wolves, $22 million. And I'm telling you, we weren't far off the way we played last year, but we had the equalising bullet, or the golden bullet. You know what I mean? That every time we got the ball, something would happen. We sold him for $22 million. Ben Gibson left then to Burnley for $15 million. And Bamford left to Leeds for $10 million. So, and we didn't really replace those guys. So the Tony had said that he thought getting to seventh this season was a better achievement than getting into the playoffs last season. I'm not sure about that, but I think we ended up where we maybe should have.
1: Was there ever any sense, Curtis, that they might have wanted to keep you around for continuity's sake, or even, like, given you've been a player there for so long as well, for the bulk of your career, that you kind of know what the club is all about, that whoever the new manager would be, whoever that may be, permanently installed, you would be a huge asset to them, no?
2: Yeah, well, that was my thinking as well. So when I walked in, I was expecting to be kept. I was thinking continuity. I have no... I've got nothing but the club in me, kind of my head and my heart. I'm not going to be the voice behind the scenes. I don't think I should be this or I don't think I should be that. I love coaching. I love getting involved. And whoever come in, you give them 110% backing, especially with no manager in place, no manager having a chance to make the decision. I felt this was the club's decision to let me go, and that probably hurt more than anything. Seems that they've been trying to get me back to the club for a few seasons now, and I left Ian Holloway down to QPR, who I get along really, really well with, but it was a chance to come back to the club that I played over 300 times for. So, yeah, it's disappointing and hurting, but I don't know if it's an Irish thing, is it just that what we've got? We couldn't get up fighting again, and I'm ready for the next challenge.
1: Is that an immediate thing, that the next challenge will come as soon as possible? And will it be a first-team coach or assistant role again, or are you looking for the big gig?
2: No, I'm looking for the big gig, I think. I've been speaking to a few people over the last few days, and I'm just trying to... I want to stay in the game and whatever capacity, but I think that, you know, after all the coaching I've done, the level I've been coaching at, and the players and the egos and people that you've had to deal with, I've got no problems with stepping into that managerial role and having a go. People always keep telling me that you know, you're too old to go in here, you're too young, or don't go here or don't go there and stuff. I feel like I'm ready. I've done my apprenticeship, I've coached someone that tore things up the first team, I've done army badges through the FAI, I did the pro licence, and I'm ready to go. So it doesn't scare me, some people need to step straight in, as Frank Lampard has done, and you other people who have to do, you know, 6-7 years to get the real confidence, belief and the philosophy of what they want to do, and I feel like I'm ready and I'm there.
3: Yeah, Curtis, I've just tried to write down as many names as I could off the top of my head this morning, coaches and managers, certainly with Chris Hughton just going this week as well, one of our Irish coaches there. Barry Murphy's further down, he's just taken over at Rochdale. Jim Goodwin, who's up in Scotland, that probably people won't know about. But aside of that, we don't have many Irish coaches coaching, managing at the top level across, or at any level across England at all, outside Ireland. I've just met James O'Connor as well, he's at Orlando City as well. What has got into your head now then, Curtis, that now you want to take a top job? You've coached for so long. Chris Shuten did it for such a long time where he was coaching in the background to an extent. Lee Cors is doing the same. I'll speak to Lee on a regular basis. What's now in your head why you decided now you're ready for the top job or to take a top job?
2: Well, I think it's like anything. I think it's all experience, Kev. I think in my mind, I like the jobs I'm doing. The people I've worked with, I've done very well with. They've always kind of come back and get me. They build your confidence as such as to walk into a building and stand in front of directors and the chairman, and you probably have to sell yourself a little bit. But I know when I go into my meeting now, and I know I go for an interview, Kev, that I've nailed everything. You can't say I haven't worked with youth. You can't say I haven't worked with some quality players. You can't say I haven't got my badges. You can't say I haven't got the passion for it. And I just feel, you know, now is the right time. So maybe getting, you know, let go and getting released from Middlesbrough may be a blessing in disguise in one way, because, it one door closes, another opens. And going back to the Irish coaches, I think there should be more Irish coaches. I think we should be pushing along. I did my badges with in Ireland and that, and Cookies at Wigan, and I know Cookies from Liverpool and all that, but after his Sligo starting his coaching really journey at Sligo, and you look at Sam Allardyce, started at Limerick. Do you know what I mean? There's so many people that have gone on that have managed in Ireland and stuff, but I feel that we have to have a bit more belief in ourselves and really be pushed. When you do your badges in Ireland, we need to get some of the coaches, I think, when we've studied in Ireland, to get into the English clubs. Even, you're not looking for people's jobs, you're just looking for experience, and just get people in there for a month, 2 months, and experience what it's like day to day.
3: Yeah, I wrote all these names, I mentioned Lee before, the coaches, Cliffy Byrne, he's coaching at Doncaster as well. We've got a lot of lads, Stephen Reid, who's been coaching, Andy Reid, who's involved in the youth structure here, Richard Dunn, Keith Andrews, Mark Kinsella. And I spoke to Graham Kavanagh as well recently, you'd know very well as well, Curtis. And have you ever been off put? I mean, Gary Breen and David Connolly as well, and other lads who you'd speak to that don't necessarily have a real inclination, particularly Gary Breen, have been a bit put off by the experience of coaching and managing at lower league football over in England. Been put off by the whole experience. Have you never had that experience, particularly with this week after leaving Middlesbrough?
2: Yeah, I think you do, Kev. But I think, what are we? You know, what gives you the buzz? What did we start off wanting to be and to be involved in and stuff? And I know, to be fair, if we grab the ball out, lads, me, you, and you till tomorrow, we all go and have a five beside off the wall tomorrow. You talk about it every day, Kev, because you love it. And I think that there are experiences. I was at Hartlepool as assistant manager with Craig Hignett. Before I went to QPR, so it was one extreme to the other, really. And it was kind of literally balls, bibs, driving the minibus to train and look, making sure the lads, get the pay some of the time. And it was really tough. But I think that makes you. And I think that if you go into the jobs thinking that it's going to be Barcelona or Man City, and you're going to have this and you're going to have that, you're not going to. But what you can do is you can go in and make a difference. And I feel like all the time I coach or I get involved, the lads, on an individual off the pitch basis as well, I think you're helping them. And I always think that we always needed it. I don't care who you are as a player, on and off the pitch, whatever level, when you start to care, we all needed someone there to give us that hand up or to help us along and stuff. And you're treated badly and you get sacked and that. But I think it was a Rafa Benitez has been sacked 8 times. Do you know what I mean? Yeah. So what does he do? Does he just sit, in his villa in Spain somewhere? He's made enough money, he's done okay, but he keeps coming back because it's the buzz. It's the buzz of football, and I find that. I think a lot of people have been put off by it, but I think when you get knocked back a little bit, take a deep breath in and then think, right, am I going again? And when you go, you're a better coach because you've learned different things.
1: Curtis, you mentioned the respect that Irish managers get in England at the moment. Would you consider League of Ireland as a potential managerial option? Would that give you a line in your CV that you think would get the respect required to go back to the UK again?
2: Yeah. There's no doubt about it. Again, I would be comfortable doing it. And I think it's one of them that it has to you know, they have to want you. You know, I've got contacts in England, a lot of contacts for me on the coaching side. So there are players that you could probably get on loan. There'd be players that you want to, you want to bring in. The League of Ireland, there's a lot of players that's getting capped now, which is unbelievable. Again, and it's great to see. And I'm always a big advocate for it, because I think there was a few players, you know, Paul McGrath was playing, etc. You know, Liam O'Brien was at Shamrock Rovers. So I think there's so many players that probably haven't got the chance. I think the chance is gone. League of Ireland for me is brilliant, because I'll be getting home. I'm not working day to day. Once you're on the pitch working day to day, it's fantastic. So a club is a club to me. It doesn't matter what, you know, what country it is. It just has to give you that buzz that you want to get in and get started and give it your all.
3: Yeah, I mean, off that as well, there's a few quotes in the Irish papers today, Curtis, around you wanting to take the Irish job, the top job. Given what Stephen Kenny did, and he's put himself in the position by essentially managing through the League of Ireland structure, or the Irish structure. Do you see, well, you, off the back of that then, is it paramount then, if you came over here, you'd have to get the right club to get the success to put you in a position to get the Irish job? Is that your ultimate ambition?
2: I think it has to be, Kev. I think it goes back, and I think that maybe I'm naive, and maybe I've come across a little bit, you know, what do you call, you know, a bit of a sap, as you used to say, Ballyball. But I think when you start playing football, your goal ever, you know, when I was growing up, I wanted to play professional. I wanted to play in an FA Cup final. I wanted to play for my country. That was it. That was, you know, when you're thinking, there's no way that's ever going to happen. Mm. And I think it's the same with coaching. As soon as you go into the coaching, you're thinking, right, I want to coach at the highest level I can. And in football, I had to start with Belvedere, and then I went to St. Patrick's, and that was my route through. And now, maybe then I'm going to the League of Ireland, and I'm going to work my way through. But why not have goals? Everything's achievable. Brian Kerr did it. And Brian Kerr was your manager at St. Pat's for 5 years. You know, and he gave me confidence. He got me move away to England with confidence and playing in the League of Ireland. So I think, yeah, it would be great. It would be great if you can get the top club, most money and the best players, and you do that. But that doesn't usually happen, as Graham Kavanagh would tell you. Because I remember speaking to Kavanagh a few occasions when he was manager at Carlisle, and he just couldn't believe all the different things that were going on off the pitch, and he was thinking, you know, this was getting him down, and some of the players weren't as professional as they should have been, or he thought they should have been. But again, it's something you've got to teach them. You know, they're not playing in Premier League, they're playing at League Two, and they all need a bit of guidance as well.
1: Curtis, we mentioned Chris Hughton there and his departure recently. He wasn't just like flying the flag for Irish coaches in the Premier League. He was flying the flag for black coaches in the league as well. And the number of black, Asian and minority ethnic groups coaches in top tier football and across all the divisions in English football is something that's been brought up quite a bit by Kick It Out and other campaigning organisations over the past couple of months and years, to the point now where there are serious concerns about the number of coaches and the diversity in the top managerial jobs, especially in England. How real an issue is this from your experience?
2: I think it's a big issue. I think it's important. We talk about the League of Ireland, you see Ireland managing in the League of Ireland. I think you look at the top league in England, and you think you see the same nationalities in that. I've worked for Show Racing Redcar for 19 years. We were going into schools and kind of trying to use football as a tool, really, to educate the kids and break down barriers, really. And I think there has to be, because we look at the percentage of black and Asian, you know, coaches who are in it, in the league and it's top leagues as well in the country, the amount of money that comes through it and all the coaching courses that are being done at the moment, there has to be a pathway. There has to be a belief in a pathway. And I'm not sure that a lot of the black and the Asian coaches think that they can make it to the summit. And I think that's where the FA, the PFA, have to get together. The same in the League of Ireland. I mean, we've got to be open. We've got to be open to where we want to go.

0: all telling me that there's no chance I'm going to get a chance in the game I love. And I think there are chances there, but we've got to still keep banging the drum.
1: Yeah, for sure. And there's been some very interesting discussion about this recently. Danny Rose in particular was very heavy on this topic a couple of weeks ago. He said, when I said that I was talking about the lack of black managers within football now, people ask me, do I want to do my coaching badges? Why? You're not given a chance. So no, I won't be looking forward to doing my coaching badges. It's a waste of time. Waste of time is pretty strong, Curtis. I'm not sure if that's something you go along with.
0: No, I don't think it's a waste of time. But again, if that's the perception that's being put out there to all these players that are coming through, love the game and want to stay in the game, then there's a problem at the top. There's a problem in the country, isn't there? There's a problem in the league. And sometimes it's probably just not just football, it's the society. People saying, I don't want to come to England because I won't get a chance. And I don't want to come to Ireland because I won't get a chance. I think it's huge. That I think it's huge, and I think it's something. Again, we've seen what's happened over the last few weeks, months. I think it was a Keane at Juventus.
2: You know,
0: he's the guiding light of Italian football. He's come through, and then you've got the captain of Italy saying, "Well, he's really asking for it. Hmm. He shouldn't bait the fans." You're thinking, "Hold on a minute." It's a young kid that scored a wonderful goal and you've got 10,000 people making monkey chants. Is that acceptable? It's not acceptable. So I just think that there's so many things. Montenegro with the English team. Mm. You know, there is no doubt. I played at Sunderland in a derby game and I was getting monkey chants. I played down in Wales for Middlesbrough and I was getting the Irish, black, it was everything. And at that time it was more acceptable, but it's not acceptable now. So I think the powers that be have to stand up now and start worrying about money and start worrying about kudos in the league. The league and the game in England especially is so strong now that I think that they can make a stand. They can make a stand and say, okay, if Danny Rose is saying that, is Dele Alli sat with Danny Rose, you know, looking, you know, on the English trips? And he sat with Lingard, and, you know, with Sterling, and they all sat and thinking, I tell you what, I'd love to get a coach, and I love working with the kids, but I tell you, there's no point. Then you're losing a whole generation of international footballers.
1: Yeah. Like, what is that, Stan Curtis? What is that fix?
0: For me, I think the FA have to be a lot stronger. I think it was Calgary where Mosey, pronunciation isn't great, but they had no fine or anything from the Italian FA. This week, you've probably seen that. Yeah. So it's okay to racially abuse the guiding light of Italian football. It's okay. So you shouldn't be really celebrating goals in front of the away fans. That just happens. You're a young kid, you lose the head. So I think that especially these federations, I think the FA have to stand up and make a real point. And I think, I honestly think that it won't be long before a couple of players are going to walk off the pitch.
1: Is that the correct course of action, Curtis?
0: I think people will think it's 50-50. You can argue in both ways. I think if you're losing 3-0 and the away fans are losing 3-0 and they go, I'll tell you what, we'll monkey chat for the next 20 minutes and get the game called off.
1: Mm.
0: You know what I mean? They'll think they can affect games. Do you stand there and take it? Does the one player come off and we substitute him? I'm not sure what the right way is, but something big has to happen. It can't just keep going on. Everyone keeps saying, oh, it's okay. I went in and met a lot of kids a couple of weeks ago in an inner city area in Middlesbrough, and I was talking, and one of the, they made a comment about one of the Asian guys, you know, I said, hold on a minute, you can't be saying that, and the kid said, that's all right, he's me mate. So I'm thinking, okay, so Man United are playing Liverpool, it's okay for Liverpool to hammer Lukaku, having Sterling on the pitch. You know, it's got to be education, society, and society, football grounds, football terraces, football seating areas, and a cross-section of society. What we need is some people, really, for me, to stand around or turn around and say to somebody, I tell you what, I'm unhappy with you doing that. I don't really like that. And it may be one person, but it may be 100 people, it may be 1,000. But something's got to give, because it can't just keep going on. Because, as I said to you again, we lose a generation of players. Lose a generation of players.
2: Yeah, Curtis, I know, it's probably a topic we could probably go on and on, to be fair, and we could probably, I'd love to get you back on the topic as well, Ferdinand Lambert. There's one person that you mentioned early on that stuck out to me from your time at St. Pat's, was Brian Kerr.
0: Yes.
2: I don't know how up to speed you are with everything.

0: everything that's happened here over the last couple of months. But essentially, Brian Kerr's been out of the game here over in Ireland for such a long time now.
1: Yes.
0: First of all, your relationship with Brian, and further down the line, would you like to see Brian Kerr be reintroduced to Irish football within the structure, within some sort of role within the FAI going forward?
1: Yeah, I think Kev will be a huge fan. As I said, he took me from Belvedere. I was 18. I wasn't sure what I was going to be doing, and I was thinking that I was working in a shop, and I was grand. And I was playing with mates, and he came. I always remember he came to the house to speak to me, man, God rest her soul. And he said, "I'm going to start you for the first 10 games of the League of Ireland season." He said, "No one else will give you that." He said, "But if you do well, great. If not, I'm going to throw you out, but I'm going to give you that chance." And for me, that was huge. That was huge. Only two managers, Brian Robson, did that with me as well at Middlesbrough. And I thought, I'd run through a wall for him. So I'd run through a wall for Brian. And I said, I keep in contact with him. He's always dropped me little texts and messages and keep the head up or well done, or I'll bump into him in Dublin and we'll go and have a quick pint. And I just think it's a waste, Kev. I think it's a waste. Deep down, Brian Kerr loves Ireland and loves Irish football. He was ahead of his time when he brought those 16s and 18s to winning World Cups. And I think that it's amazing that he hasn't been involved. And as we said, sometimes you just got to bite the bullet and say, okay, let's sit down, have a cup of coffee, and what do you think? Because there's no doubt he's gone, Kev, you know him, he's gone to every game in Ireland at the moment. He's going to under-11s, 12s, 13s. He'll go to a pub league. He'll go, he'll be looking at players because it's just in his blood. And I just think it's a waste. I just think it's a waste of a talent. We're a very small country, really. We're a small population. And, and we've only got a smaller then football population and people who love the game. He's one of them, and he's respected. I remember meeting him once. We played Liverpool. Kevin, he was in with Gerard Houllier.
0: Yeah.
1: Do you know what I mean? Yeah. Yeah, he was saying, "Oh, how are you doing, Brian? And great to have you. You spoke great at this convention, this conference." And I'm thinking, hold on a minute. You know, we was kind of bowing to the both of them. Are you okay? But I just think it's a waste. I think we've got to get him back in. And he has a passion for the game. He loves Ireland. And I think just a waste. Get as many people who really want to be involved. Not for self-publicity. For themselves or a selfish way, Kev. I think the lads have to want to come back and want to get involved. And it's not about them, it's about the badge.
2: And like, it is a great opportunity, Curtis, for the FAI, given the overhaul at the top brass now, to actually make that one of their, maybe not at the top of the priority list, but eventually get around to the idea.
0: I think he should be top of the priority list. I really do believe that. I think he has to be involved. And I think it's criminal in a football term that we've not had a person of his knowledge, a person of his, something that Curtis touched on there, his passion. It's not about Brian, it's about others, and that's the way that he's always been. And that's why it is criminal in football terms that he's not been involved for such a long time.
1: It's exactly, Kevin. To be fair, I was going to show my age there. I was saying, if you want 10p to go to the telephone box and make that call, just you know. I'd probably miss me.
0: It's all about Skype, there, Skype and FaceTime now, and WhatsApp calls and all this, Curtis. You know what I mean? We've changed now.
1: I wanted to know who Skype was playing for. That's all I.
2: Listen,
1: Kevin, I think you're bang on there, and I really. There's no doubt I could call him in a minute. Do you know what I mean? You could call him in a minute and say, "Come on, Brian," and that. And again, he calls me Rasha. How are you, Rasha? And he gets cranky if you don't call him a little bit. He gets cranky here and there and stuff like that. And he will get cranky with people in meetings because he's so passionate and strong. But then we've got to tunnel that and we've got to use him. We've got to use him because it can only add. It'll never be negative. It'll never be detrimental to the FAI or to the country or the standard of football. Or even if you think about the future now, Kev, you know, let's start working with the 12s, 13s, 14s, 15s, right through and having a way to play. You know, having a way to play and having a belief. And then, you know, we can supplement that with players that we pick up as we go.
2: Yeah, absolutely. Yeah. Curtis, it's been fascinating chatting to you. Thanks so much for being so kind with your time.
0: Thanks,
2: and very
0: Chris.
2: Best of luck with whatever is coming next.
1: No, thanks very much, lads. Enjoyed it, and all the best. And Kev, great to see you. Speak to you again.
0: Good man. Cheers, Curtis. Thanks a lot.
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1: Delighted to say Una Mullally, columnist for the Irish Times and host of the podcast Saving the City, is with us. Una, we wanted to talk to you about the American football.
2: Yep.
1: I don't want to put words in your mouth, but relatively impressed with the way the city was able to roll out the red carpet, and yet at the same time wondering how come it's only for the tourists. Is that a fair summation?
2: Yeah, that's basically it. I mean, I think anybody who is around Dublin city centre over the past week, you know, you couldn't avoid the fact that there was this match happening between the Steelers and the Vikings. You know, all these kind of installations, giant Government of Ireland branded American football helmet near Dublin Castle. Dublin Castle courtyard itself was turned into a fan zone. Merrion Square Park was used for a tailgate party. There were street and road markings, flags down the Liffey, you know, murals were painted over and NFL themed ones were installed. So there was a lot, like the place was festooned, and it just felt a bit incongruous, obviously because it's, you know, sport parachuting in, but just the fact that we have these huge, you know, national sporting occasions every year, the All-Ireland final weekends I'm referring to. And often, you know, you'd be walking around parts of the city centre and you wouldn't even know that they're on. And there's very little put on for fans or, you know, families or kids who are coming from around the country to enjoy the games. And it's just a bit like, why are we doing this? Well, we know what we're doing, right? It's for the American tourist dollar. But, you know, there should be, if we can do it for that, you know, we can do it for our own sports.
1: Are we getting better at things like Culture Night and just generally opening the city to stuff, or are we still a little bit trapped? Is it dependent on whether or not there's going to be an influx of tourists for the occasion that we're actually capable of putting on a good show? Like, Paddy's Day seems to have improved over the last decade. There are a few other bits during the year where you're like, oh, I might bring the kids to this. But there isn't like a concerted outpouring or a calendar of like, there are four or five things over the course of the year that I think that the city puts on its best show for.
2: Yeah, I mean, St. Patrick's Festival has been good in recent years, but actually it's been lessened kind of this year. You know, there used to be kind of a bigger event down at Collins Barracks and stuff like that. Yeah, I think, look, there's certain key moments in the calendar that, you know, where people, loads of people come into the